0: The CBC News is next, followed by Ideas with Nahla Ayed.
1: They were known as school cars, school trains that brought the classroom to children in the most isolated communities of Northern Ontario. An early experiment in remote education, homeschooling, and nation building coming up on Ideas.
2: From CBC News, The World This Hour, I'm Nuruddin Korane. Victims and survivors of the Tumblr Ridge school shooting are filing a new wave of lawsuits against OpenAI. They accuse the ChatGPT creator of putting profit before children's lives. The shooter killed 8 people before taking their own life. Tanya Fletcher reports.
3: The 30 lawsuits filed in California describe the horror experienced that day, including an account from one student who says he survived by playing dead among his fallen classmates as the shooter opened fire in the school library. The lawsuits also include new details of OpenAI's alleged negligence in preventing the shooting.
4: Their safety team said something horrible was going to happen, and of course was right.
3: Jay Edelson is the lawyer representing the plaintiffs. He says OpenAI's safety team repeatedly asked to notify authorities about the shooter's ChatGPT activity 8 months before the tragedy, but that those alerts were ultimately overruled by company leadership, alleged the lawsuits. Meanwhile, a statement from OpenAI's chief strategy officer says, in part, it's completely untrue to say that the people at the center of these challenging decisions do not prioritize safety or that there are, quote, political or public relations factors at play. Tanya Fletcher, CBC News, Vancouver.
2: Ottawa has decided to extend the federal gas tax holiday. The Carney government says it's part of efforts to make life more affordable for Canadians. Tom Perry has the details.
5: The cost of living and affordability is top of mind to all Canadians.
6: With gas prices still soaring as a result of Russia's invasion of Ukraine and America's war on Iran, Finance Minister François-Philippe Champagne says now is not the time for the federal government to bring back its excise tax on gas and diesel.
5: The temporary suspension of the federal fuel excise will remain in place until January 31st, 2027.
6: Champagne says after that, the tax will gradually be reimposed, first at half its regular rate, before resuming fully on April 1st of next year. Federal conservatives have been pressing the Liberals to hold off on bringing the tax back and were today taking credit for the government's move. Conservatives arguing the government should go even further and drop more federal levies on fuel. Tom Perry, CBC News, Ottawa.
2: Two more BC Conservative MLAs have announced they're leaving caucus. Scott McInnes, who represents Columbia River Revelstoke, is the latest. In a statement posted on social media, McInnes says he respects his colleagues who remain, but he no longer supports Carrie Lynn Finley's leadership. Donegal Wilson, MLA for Boundary Similkameen, also announced her decision to sit as an independent this morning. She also says she does not have confidence in Finley. 9 MLAs have now left the Conservative caucus under Finley. Humanity has missed its chance to avoid the worst impacts of climate change. That is the stark assessment in the latest UN report. Sometime in the next few years, the rise in global average temperature will exceed the limit agreed to in the Paris Climate Accord. Anayat Singh tells us what that means and why it's not time to give up yet.
7: Humanity is speeding past the limit to avoid climate catastrophe.
8: UN Secretary General Antonio Guterres on a grim new climate report. It finds that the world will overshoot 1.5 degrees of global warming above pre-industrial levels sometime in the next 5 years. That means deadly climate disasters like floods, heat waves, and storms will be more frequent and more damaging. The best case, it will reach 1.8 degrees of warming if countries keep all their climate promises. But Executive Director of the UN Environment Programme, Inga Anderson, says there is a path back.
9: So we have to work to keep peak warming as low as possible, as the peak itself, as short as possible.
8: That means cutting greenhouse gas emissions quickly by speeding up the transition to renewable energy, electric transportation, and other clean technologies, coupled with some amount of direct carbon capture from the atmosphere. Inayat Singh, CBC News, Toronto.
2: And that is your World This Hour. For CBC News, I'm Nuruddin Korane.
10: And now the weather forecast for Toronto, Hamilton, and Niagara. Tonight, showers and thunderstorms overnight with a low of 20. And Thursday, those showers turn into a

0: Mix of sun and cloud all day with a high 27. It does feel like 34 with the Humidex. For Peterborough and the Kawarthas tonight, there are showers and thunderstorms all throughout the night with a low of 17. Thursday, those showers turn into just clouds, but becomes a mix of sun and cloud later in the morning going into the afternoon. High 26, it does feel like 31 with the Humidex.
1: Welcome to Ideas. I'm Nala Ayed. It began with two chugging steam locomotives, school car number one and school car number two. They were also known as school trains and schools on wheels.
2: If a coach could be fitted out as a classroom on wheels, instead of the children going to the school would come to the children.
1: It was an unprecedented collaboration between Ontario's then Ministry of Education and the railways, Canadian National and Canadian Pacific, that lasted four decades from 1926 to 1967.
2: And if it could do one community well, it could travel on 10, 20, 50 or 100 miles and serve other communities.
1: At the height of the program, seven school cars traveled up and down the tracks of Northern Ontario to the isolated children of railway workers, trappers, loggers, and hunters.
3: We didn't have no fridge or television or nothing like that. Groceries, that they'd come in every 2 weeks with the train when it came in.
1: The steam trains delivered food, medicine, and occasional news from the outside world to Northern Ontario. Now they'd be bringing teachers, lessons, and books. Some students just had to walk out of the house and cross the tracks to get to the school car. Others had to use skis, snowshoes, and dog sleds.
4: We had a dog team of about five sleigh dogs, and we had an 8-foot toboggan, and we'd just get on and they'd go and they knew the trail. And then on the lakes, we'd put branches up and mark the trail across the lake, because very often the wind would blow your trail over with snow.
1: The school car was the brainchild of school inspector J.B. McDougall.
2: One day he happened to see a switching train push some railway service cars into a spur. And the idea suddenly struck him.
1: That's the voice of the late William Wright, who served as a school car teacher for 39 years, recorded for the CBC in 1978.
2: This railway that sort of shackles these families to the rails can be used as a means of bringing education to the children.
1: The first two trains departed on a September night in 1926 from the grounds of the Canadian National Exhibition in Toronto. One train carried teacher Walter McNally and headed for North Bay. The other carried Fred Sloman and his young family to Sudbury and then further north to Folliette and Capriol. This documentary by Aliza Siegel explores an early experiment in remote education, homeschooling, and nation building.
5: Les school trains. M'y voici enfin. J'ai été happée, littéralement, par les school trains.
6: The school train. We have finally arrived. I was struck utterly by the school trains.
5: Mon nom est Justine Saussier, je suis romancière et je suis l'auteur du roman À train perdu. My name is Justine Saussier. I'm a novelist and I'm the author of And Miles to Go Before I Sleep, a novel in which the school trains take a big part. Collision frontale avec dégrenageur, une fascination qui m'a tenue dans un état d'alerte pour tout ce qui les concernait.
6: A head-on collision with major damage, a fascination that kept me in a state of alertness around anything to do with them.

0: My name is Iona Peterson. I live in Sudbury, Ontario. I'm 93 years old. I was born in rural Ontario. It's R-U-E-L, which is a little town between Foliat and Capriol. And this is where the school car was running at the time that I was born. There was a post office and a little store and a railway station. It was a stop for lumber workers working in the bush. My mother, she worked at home while my father worked in the lumber company in the north between Foliat and Rule. And he would be gone for 3 weeks at a time or longer in the camps, then come out for a week to us, and then go back in the logging camps again.
1: There was nothing there, no school. It's just people that worked on the railroad. So you'd go to school on the school car. At that time, it was the only option that we had to learn. My name is Marcel Constantine. I'm 74 years old, and I was on the school car in 1956, 1957. I was living in rural Ontario with my family, my mother, my father, and six siblings beside myself. I belong to the Chiching Nation on Manitoulin Island. My father was from Quebec, Quebecois, and my mother was Indigenous and came from Gogama, Ontario. My father worked for Canadian National Railroad. We're in the bush. There's trees, there's railroad tracks, and there's a short railroad track just for the school car.
2: The school car came to Palomar just to teach my brother and myself, and the later years, my sister. Fred Sloman was the teacher, and he was the same teacher that taught my father in Groundhog many years prior. My name is Raymond Bromley. I attended the school car in 1952 in Palomar, Ontario, which was approximately 12 miles east of Foliat, Ontario, approximately 136 miles west of Capriol, which is 20 miles from Sudbury. We lived in the bush in Palomar. Well, there was nothing but bush. My mother and father and my brother and one trapper and two section men that worked for my father on the railroad. That was it. I mean, it was nothing but trees, you know, all around. And we would cut our wood in the summer and we would prepare it for winter. That was the extent of it. We had a rabbit line in the wintertime and we'd snare rabbits. And we had a little lake not far from us where we used to shovel it off and make a rink. And then we would play hockey with the two of us. My mom was from Foliat and my father was from Groundhog, which was another 4 miles east of Palomar. They were both born in Canada and they ended up there because my father was the section foreman on the railroad for the CN. He had to maintain a smooth surface for the trains to go on. Dad worked on the railroad for 42 years.
3: My name is Bob Bell, and my father was one of the teachers on the school car that ran between Chapleau and Cartier. I lived for 5 years on school car number one. As a youngster, on my 7th birthday, I became a student on this school car where we moved from Cartier to Chapleau in a series of stops, 7 to be exact.

0: At the end of the 7 weeks, we would pick up groceries in Chapleau, and a freight train would haul us back to the original spot where my father would teach for 1 week. Each week, my father would tell the way freight to pick us up and take us to another stop. Some of these stops had as many as 12 students. Others would only have 3 to 5 students. A minimum was to have 3 students to facilitate the stop for that particular place.
1: The school car would be on the siding. They have 2 double tracks, so they can put the school car on a siding track. We'd cross the road, and then we had to cross 3 or 4 double tracks, double railroad tracks, and then down the path to the school car. It was hard getting up there. You kind of crawled up.
2: In you go. You're late.
1: Fred Sloman was the teacher.
3: Fred Sloman, the first school car teacher on the Canadian National Line, speaking to his students in school car number 1 in 1931.
2: Where's Jimmy?
3: It was recorded by the Fox Movietone Corporation for release at the time in theaters across Canada and the United States.
2: Over the hill? Where's Jimmy?
1: And his wife, Celia.
4: 1,000 miles of bush country was our schoolyard. We had lots of playgrounds, trees and shade and rocks and streams.
1: They were such nice people, and they had little girls, and we would get to play with them.
5: L'enseignant voyageur y avait ses quartiers. 3 pièces minuscules dotées du confort moderne.
3: The teacher had his quarters on the train. 3 tiny rooms with the modern comforts of the times.
5: De salle à manger.
3: A kitchen, a bathroom, and a central space that, depending on the hour, served as a sitting room, dining room, or bedroom.
5: Ou de chambre à coucher.
1: We walked in up those stairs, and Mr. Sloman had his desk at the front. They had desks on both sides, like you would in a regular coach.
0: It was a made-over passenger train, so it was about 10 or 12 feet wide and I believe about 62 feet long. There was a classroom, which would be about a third of the size of the passenger car. My parents had a living room, bedroom, and then at the very end, there was a small kitchen. There were a total of 12 desks. My sister and myself had rollaway beds, where they were kept at the back of the classroom. And in the everyone had gone, in the evening, we would bring these rollaway beds and set them down beside the students' desks. And their beds would be made up, and that's where we slept. We had to carry water. The water sometimes had to be carried a great distance, and it would be kept in large pails, which we used for drinking and for cooking, and the bathing, where we had to heat it on a wood stove or a coal stove. On a Saturday, we would have a bath.

0: every morning, the day would start with the singing of God Save the King.
1: That's another thing he taught us, how to sing God Save the King or Queen.
0: And then there would be the Lord's Prayer, and then we would sit down and get started with our regular lessons.

the first day I went to school, my parents told me to listen to my brother. So my brother says, ring the bell. So I got up and I rang the bell. The teacher escorted me by my ear right back to my desk and told me to sit there. And then he gave me a note to bring to my parents. But I stuck the note underneath rocks. I didn't give it to them. So around Christmas time, the teacher was out there with us making an archway over the walkway. And he come across this piece of paper and he said to me, it looks like you forgot to give this to your father, Raymond. So I had no choice but give it to him then. It wasn't a laugh at the time.

The creation of the school cars was prompted by this general notion that schools needed to reach the population of Ontario or Canada, no matter where these students were. My name is Theodore Christou. I am a professor of history of education

0: other reasons could not attend some of the other school buildings. And this was a period that I've referred to as a progressivist period, and many of our scholars have called it progressivist because it represented a kind of an unfettering from the Victorian model of schooling that had pre-existed, a kind of a model of education that was considered to be passive because it focused on sitting and passively learning materials only to be regurgitated or to be remembered for examinations. The criticism of Victorian schools was also that they lacked any kind of connection to the world as it is today. In other words, that they were preparing students for a world that had already passed. And the third element of progressivism was focusing on the individual, as opposed to this curriculum or these texts that had been passed on. And the themes of progressive education are very alive today. We see them in curriculum documents focusing on inquiry. We see them in the reports of government officials and in school journals. So in the rhetoric of education, we've been fascinated with this idea of progress. And in post-World War I Ontario, the idea of expanding what schools could do and the reach of schools, I think, crystallized in this idea of the school trains, which were almost like a very image itself of technology, of progress, of industry, of connecting this country from coast to coast. And so outfitting trains as classrooms was seen as this really novel experiment.
1: There wasn't any roads them days.
2: Lil Denji. In 1978.
1: And they had to paddle down if they wanted to go the school car, like in open water, 4 miles to the railroad. And then you either go through the bush and take a porridge like, or you can go right to the railroad track and then walk down the railroad track to Kukutush. And then in the winter, of course, they either tobogganed or snowshoed or skied down.
3: We'd have to tie up our dog team to the trees outside the school car there and leave them there for the day.
2: Betty Etier.
3: We often heard and saw wolves on the lake when we were going, and we'd try to get back before it got dark.
4: Well, I can tell you one thing. You didn't have no slack time. There was more hands-on because it was just at one point there was just my brother and I, so Fred Sloman, he would go and spend, 15, 20 minutes with one and then 15, 20 minutes with the other one. And then recess time and lunch was 12 to 1 and not 1 minute after either. It was 1 o'clock. You be there.
5: On the school car, most of it was arithmetic, geography, spelling. We'd have spelling bees.
6: Spelling was very important. Arithmetic. I can remember doing science. I do remember geography a lot. And we did learn a lot about Canadian history more than any other history. He would teach us stuff that we should know about living in the wild.
5: He'd teach us about the environment.
6: A lot about nature and how things grow and animals, different kind of animals that we had in rural trees. And that was all our life course.
5: Mr. Sloman taught us about life in the bush because we were in the bush. He used to bring us outside and we'd spend our time outside doing things, to be around a fire. How to make fire. He'd teach us about the snow. He'd teach us about the weather. Anything to do with Northern Ontario. About the railroad.
4: He used to tell stories at night. It was fantastic. All different type of stories about different people along the line and, the trapping experiences. And it really got our attention.
7: I saw a moose run up the wall, I saw his tail, and that was all. Who knows their funny recitation? Well, give us yours, please.
8: The boy stood on the railroad track, the train is coming fast. The train got off the railroad track, let the boy go fast.
7: Good. Yours.
4: He was good at building confidence. he would

0: give you something to talk about, and you didn't have the answer. Well, you had to find the answer. Well, you had to do some reading, and he would give you some books, and you had to come out with an essay saying what you've learned and what you've picked up out of that book.
1: The thing about the school car, it was parked quite close to the main line of the CN. And you'd be sitting there, and it used to get him a little bit mad. He'd be nicely into a lecture or telling you something, and a big freight train would come by. Well, you couldn't hear a thing. And they used to, it was steam engines then, and they'd be blowing at him. You know.
0: It's a chugging sound, eh? Like, I can still hear it in my mind. And it's the steam coming out of the engine. So he would stop and stop teaching until the train went by. He would carry on from there. God, you know, this is over 70 years ago.
2: To me, it was normal. I knew nothing else. That was the way life was then. We went out on a train every week. We moved. The train would come and pull us through another stop. And my father would teach, and I would go to school on the school car. I had both my parents, and it was a reasonably happy life. I had no sports. I used to ski a great deal, but that was about it. I missed out because there was no radio, nothing like that. We were too far away for radio. We did not get a paper even. I knew very little about the outside world. The National Geographic was a godsend because we were able to see pictures of the outside world then.
3: A freight train would pull the car over a distance. Leave it on a siding in the middle of the forest, from which emerged a group of children who, for a few days, would learn reading, writing, and arithmetic. Until another train came to take it to where other children awaited it.
4: And they would stay 1 week.
5: And then they'd give us homework for the next 3 weeks.
6: All right, now the freight engine will be coming in a few minutes to take the car up to mile 92. I'll be back in 1 month. Well, maybe 2 or 3 days more than 1 month, but I want your homework done, please. And do it a little bit neater, will you, Charlie?
7: Yes.
6: A little bit better than before.
4: The local train would pick the school car up and take them on to the next little town on the railroad. And they would stay a week there and then move on to the next one.
8: When we passed to the next mileage point, everybody stood with tears in their eyes, and we were sad, too, to leave them. But we always knew we were coming back again.
5: Mr. Sloman would give us homework if he was gone for 3 weeks. So we'd do homework for 3 weeks. My mother would help us.
4: It was almost like homeschooling because you had your work given to you before they left. And when you come back, that work should have been done. But you had to do that at home.
0: He had his ways of getting everybody to produce. My brother and I, we always had our work done.
2: It was always done. There was never a question about whether it was left out. Homework was finished, and then some.
9: 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I'm Nala Ayed. From 1926 to 1967, the school cars, passenger trains converted into schools on wheels, chugged along the railway tracks of northern Ontario, where children living in the province's isolated bush couldn't get to school, so school was brought to the children.
4: Le school train était bien plus qu'une école.
3: The school train.

0: brain was much more than a school.
1: Lecture, écriture, calcul et institution démocratique canadienne.
0: It was where they offered evening classes for adults, reading, writing, and on Canadian democratic institutions for immigrants.
1: Un médecin venait deux fois l'an.
0: A doctor came twice a year.
1: On y donnait des soirées de bingo, des soirées de radio.
0: They had bingo nights, radio evenings,
1: surtout pendant la guerre,
0: particularly during the war.
2: No one had light. When the sun went down, the little shacks, just one kerosene lamp on a table, and that was all. And we had lots of light when we came. And so everybody loved to see the school car with its lights coming.
3: Everybody was happy, and that was very exciting for everybody. That was a big deal. We waited for that train to roll into town. We did. It was a big excitement.
4: My father had to make a place on the track, on the siding, for the school car to park. And it was a piece of track that was just specifically for the school car.
5: The school car would be welcomed by the kids running up alongside and ready to greet us as we came into that particular stop. Oh, they came racing up as soon as they saw the school car come in. They'd come ripping over.
6: John, come down on the scooter.
7: Sometimes they'd arrive on a Sunday. We used to run down, go see Mr. Sloman. Then he'd tell us Monday morning, school starts. I knew when the school car would arrive, I knew we were going to learn something that week, which I loved. We always loved going to the school car. We loved it. All I remember is Mr. Sloman being a good teacher, his wife. Mr. Sloman was the teacher. Mrs. Sloman was the keeper of the car.
2: It was a gala week. The week that we were at each little siding.
7: She was always cooking. You could smell it in the car.
2: I've made millions of cookies, I think, to serve, and coffee.
3: It was like Christmas. Christmas, everything to me, without the gifts. But the gift was to have these lovely people to be with us.
4: They had a pet skunk that they used to carry with them on the train for a pet. The skunk was there when my father was going to school, and he was still there when I was going to school.
3: When I think of the school car, I think happiness right away. I think, oh, the school car is coming. And when I walked in there, I felt secure. I felt special, and I felt that this was a very special occasion, this one week of having these lovely people with the kids. It was like a visitor more than a teaching. At the end of the day, we had to clean up the boards, make sure the books were all packed in our desks, and made sure the place was left tidy before we left the school, because the evening time, they would have bingo games, and they would have silent movies and little gatherings for the people in the town.
2: We've had perhaps 60 people in the school car in one evening for a picture show, run on our old car battery. We had no electricity. We didn't know there were so many people in the bush. They seemed to come from nowhere.
3: I think the big thing was the excitement of having something different and having somebody else come into town and something to do.
2: The children would flood a river for skating, and we'd take the gramophone out to the river, and once or twice they had a dance out on the river, on the ice, with wolves howling in the background.

0: they would explain to us things that happened in the big city that we never knew anything about. And I didn't really come to a city until I was 12 years old, actually. So everything was also new to me. We lived a very, I guess you'd call sheltered life, but happy life.
1: So this is also a period of generally mass immigration to Canada. 3 million had come into the country between 1894 and the start of the 20th century, largely moving to remote regions. Education as a portfolio was so important that the Premier of Ontario was, up until 1934, also the Minister of Education. So this is some of the importance of education for building, I think, this idea of an educational state, or building the idea of what Ontario could be, was reaching out to these new Ontarians and Ontarians who were not living primarily in that golden horseshoe from Hamilton to Oshawa that had been developed largely with the automobile industry. This is also a period where it's just noting automobiles, where in 1916, we know that half of the vehicles on the road were horse and buggy, right alongside automobiles. So the marks of technology and the marks of progress were all over society. And yet schools seem to remain remarkably unchanged from the traditional Victorian model that had been inherited, a kind of a learning that was focused on textbooks, a kind of learning that was focused on the past, and a kind of learning that was focused on bringing together Canadians with a shared knowledge and shared history. So reaching students in the north was absolutely imperative, I believe, to premiers of this province, and also, I believe, the government, not only to be able to stand firmly and say that education was able to reach more Ontarians than it had in the past, but also because school served a fundamental socializing purpose, helping to realize some of the aims of Anglo-conformity. 90% of the learners enrolled in the classes were children who were new to Canada, but of course their parents and their families. We even have a reference to older family members who might have been uncles or aunts or grandparents engaging in some of the learning that came when the trains would come into a community and the teacher would then have the opportunity to engage with that community.
2: The section men who couldn't read or write, they came nights, and they, in 1 week, could write their name on the board. And they'd grip the pen until the blood would be running from their hands. They gripped the pen so hard. Everybody wanted to do something, so it was no effort to teach anybody.
1: So the learner, the student engaged in the learning, I believe, was seen to be, to some extent, a sort of a light for the rest of their family and others who could play an educational role in supporting others' learning. So absolutely, the justification in many cases for the schools was that not only were the students engaged in the learning served, but also their families and other members of the community. This remains an important part of how we do education today, is by bringing children together, we're bringing together families.
3: Décorum, ordre, discipline et ferveur, tous les matins, il hissait Union Jack à l'arrière du wagon.
4: Decorum, order, discipline, and fervor. Every morning, he would raise the Union Jack at the back of the car to greet the children of the woods. Washed, hair brushed and braided, and in their best clothes, they were also dressed up in honor of the day of school.
3: Ils étaient 7, 8, 12, parfois 3 ou 4. Certains en étaient au début de l'alphabet. D'autres pouvaient décliner les noms de tous les premiers ministres depuis l'acte constitutionnel.
4: They numbered 7, 8, 12, sometimes only 3 or 4. Some of them were just learning the alphabet. Others could list all the prime ministers since Confederation.
3: Certains arrivaient d'Ukraine ou de Yougoslavie.
4: Some had just arrived from Ukraine or Yugoslavia. Others had never seen anything but the forest where they were born.
3: Une classe multinivaux, multiethnique, et un maître soucieux de chacun.
4: It was a mixed grade, multi-ethnic class,

0: with a teacher mindful of each one of them.
1: We had in that little town many Polish people and Italians, Italian immigrants and immigrants working on the train tracks, the section gang, they called them. And a lot of them couldn't speak English, and they had their wives with them, and they couldn't speak English. Well, this Fred Sloman would have classes at night sometimes to teach them English. So they learned to speak fairly well, and it made for a better understanding of everybody in the town.
2: The Royal Canadian Mounted Police has charge of espionage investigation and checks on evidence following revelations by a Soviet embassy cipher clerk.
3: This is Drew Pearson with a flash from Washington. Canada's Prime Minister Mackenzie King has informed President Truman of a very serious situation affecting our relations with Russia. A Soviet agent surrendered some time ago to Canadian authorities and confessed a gigantic Russian...
4: We know that many of the students who were engaged in the railway school car project were recent immigrants from Europe, and that the focus of instruction was primarily on literacy, but not exclusively. That included elements of what we might call today citizenship education. You know, so the idea of schooling as civic formation is essential, and particularly for immigrant populations at a time between the two wars. You know, so Bolshevism, the ideas of communism and socialism were to some extent as frightening in Canada as they were in the United States, particularly around popular rhetoric.
5: So long as communism threatens the very existence of democracy, the United States must remain strong enough to support those countries of Europe which are threatened with communist control.
2: Prime Minister Mackenzie King, disclosing a sensational spy plot, hurls an international bombshell. That plant did work on the atomic bomb at Deep River, Ontario. And in the story, that radio experimental station figures. Wartime precautions for secrecy were taken.
4: We have a wonderful quote from a minister, from the Minister of Education, George S. Henry, that Bolshevik propaganda finds no place or acceptance wherever the school car operates. There's no doubt that the next generation will fall naturally into their place as loyal citizens. We also see that these schools are referred to as wholesome Canadianizing influences, or means of establishing history, values, and enforcing a kind of civic life that conforms to this notion of British Anglo-conformity within the Canadian context. And so combating Bolshevism, infusing the spirit of democratic learning or democratic ways of governance, but particularly also the sense of what it means to be a Canadian within the sense of the Commonwealth, was embedded in the curriculum of schools, whether they were railway school cars or they were schools that we could find in Toronto. So the school car was, according to Premier Howard Ferguson, adding its quota to the loyal and intelligent citizenship of Ontario. We know of one student, for instance, named Joseph Ruffo, who was referred to as, quote, a little Italian, who came to this country in the spring. After only 12 weeks of learning, he learned English and thus was able to be kind of woven into the fabric of what it meant to be a Canadian. So yes, schools helped to educate children who were not in urban centers, who may have had physical or other obstacles that prohibited them from attending school, that we would bring the schools to them. But they also served an assimilationist end, which we know is derived from a sense of Anglo-conformity within a sense of being British in Canada and being part of the British Commonwealth. And schools, to some extent, continue to be criticized for the same reason.
1: We had Indigenous people living in our town, and they mostly all spoke English. They did speak their language also, and they did have some of their ways that they lived also that was a little different. But we all got along well together and enjoyed each other and played together.
6: Many of these young people during the last few years of the operation of the school car were from Indian families.
0: Former school car teacher Philip Fraser on CBC Radio in 1978.
6: By agreement, the Indian sold his treaty rights for a certain cash payment. This payment, in a

0: lump sum enabled the family to buy certain things, perhaps an outboard motor and boat or things like that. And then once they had spent their money, all their privileges enjoyed under the treaty were gone. They could not send their children to Indian school, and almost a generation grew up in certain areas without being able to go to school. When we found this out, we made application with the department to make other stops.
1: We have a record of two children who camped out waiting for the school to come.
2: A place called Ride Out, where Indigenous children had come out of the woods in order to go to school, and had set up a tent, including the fall and winter. They put up a tent and they lived there so they could come to school that week.
1: And the Minister of Education, who was also the Premier of Ontario, Howard Ferguson, notes this, quote, "Two boys living far from the railway line journeyed 40 miles to the car, set up an old tent in midwinter, thatched it with balsam boughs, and lived in it while the car was near."
2: Then after the week was over, they went back to their homes, which would be farther away in the bush and impossible to get to the tracks, you know, every day.
3: "Well, I promised to show you the goldfish. Who was it that never seen the goldfish? We'll take a look. Here's the mystery. You have to go fast because the engine's coming. I'll leave it here. Now, if the train doesn't come, you can see it again."
4: Mr. Sloman, to me, was like a father. He was somebody very special.
5: I think he was very honest, he was very fair, and he was firm.
4: Very kind, very soft-spoken, and he seemed to know so much, and no matter what you asked him, he always answered you with such a wonderful explanation. And Mr. Sloman treated you like you were a somebody. Everybody was important to him.
6: Mr. Sloman was a good teacher, and we loved him dearly. I still do. They taught us about life. They taught us how to live.
4: Mr. Sloman has given me the idea that if you want to do something in this world, you can. And he's made me a more understanding person of the language barrier and how to treat people so that they feel they're part of Canada. He treated immigrants just as he would treat us. Always a smile, always happy to see you. And never, I don't ever remember him giving a cross word. We're always just so very happy to see him in that. And I feel so grateful to him and his family for doing this. It must have been awfully inconvenient teaching and bringing up a family on a train and moving from place to place. And him and her to do it with such grace and happiness. And I think he's left a real spot in the life of history of people, him and all the others that have done the same thing as he has. You know, I've been living a long time. I mean, that's history gone by. And it's possible it could be now, because with the way people are teaching from home and teaching with all the stuff they have to teach, it just kind of boggles your mind. It's going back, going back to old times. It's almost like, to me, it's like homeschooling now. Well, it was almost like homeschooling. For 3 weeks, you were homeschooled. And now a lot of people are doing homeschooling. They now call it remote learning. But it's the same, almost the same thing. You have to govern yourself to do your work and get it done.
1: The school cars are indicative of kind of a universal trend that as we are finding ways to educate, as we're finding ways to improve schooling in diverse and multiple avenues, that the solutions are almost always unique and local, that the railway school cars are a uniquely Ontarian solution to the challenges of educating a broader population. This is a story that is embedded in the very life and history of this province.

0: experience and the people who've lived in it.
1: I think I was very lucky. I learned a lot of things. How to get along with other people, what to appreciate in life, little things that we take for granted that we should be so thankful for. Without the school car being there, we would not have had any schooling. We did move from rural to Chinega because that way we could go to school every day. And we had a one-room school in Chinega, so we finished our schooling there.
2: Why did the program come to an end?
0: 1960s Ontario was no longer 1920s Ontario, and the population was not the same population. It was not located in the same places. More and more, we were seeing that the population of Ontario was moving into urban centers and into towns and cities where educational opportunities and schools were already established. And so the urbanization of Ontario continued unabated. And so the school population that would have been served by these school cars had dwindled to next to nothing.
3: The end could be seen approaching because the railway was making changes. Conditions were changing. Roads were being built, in some cases beginning as logging roads, but being continually improved. And in that way, it was possible to bus children out to bigger schools, particularly when it came necessary to go to high school. These railway sections that had been 6 miles long had become 20 miles long. Where they had used a pump-type motor car, now they were using gasoline-powered cars, and telegraphers were being replaced by the central traffic control system. So those families were being moved out.
0: By 1967, once novel, the school on wheels, these remarkable technological innovations seemed like relics from the past. The railway school cars were no longer considered an aspect of modernity. Modernity had moved on to using new technologies such as the telephone and the television to reach students. The trains were now seen as costly, I think inefficient, and most certainly outdated.
4: They were running short on teachers. Fred stayed 3 years after his retirement date, just because we didn't want to leave the children. There was no one anxious to go and stay in the isolated north.
0: Maybe the most important legacy of the school cars, it's how it transformed families and individuals' lives. And I think we are bound by these stories. These stories are what make us, not only the kind of curriculum of the schools, but the kinds of stories that we share when we're engaged in learning. The vision of reaching all people and offering them an opportunity to become literate, to become fluent with numbers, to be able to apply their learning and to be able to build community as they do it. These are things that we all yearn for. And we know the power of education to change lives, broadening opportunities, allowing students and families to see more than what they might have otherwise seen. A truly democratic education can do, right, is to reach all people, no matter where they are.
5: An ordinary-looking freight train pulls up against an ordinary-looking backdrop and follows the ordinary procedure of uncoupling one car. An ordinary-looking school children from grade 1 to second year high head for an unusual railway car which acts as an itinerant school in the north. Symbolic of Canada itself, education in Ontario is literally rolling the frontier ever northward.
0: Educational research often proceeds in two ways. One is experimenting, figuring out what works. Will this float? Will it work or not? Let's see. They didn't know whether these railway school cars would work or not. And so I think today we ought to continue to experiment with new modes and means of learning, as we have sometimes done in the virtual world and throughout the pandemic, but continuously to experiment and never to presume that we know the best way in which we ought to school or we ought to educate all people.
1: To me,

0: When you say the school car, I have a good feeling inside that I was able to experience the school car and that I was part of that. I was part of those people's lives. I'm happy for that.
1: La nostalgie du train. La nostalgie du sifflement de ces bêtes puissantes qui viennent.
2: The nostalgia of the train. The nostalgia of the whistle of those powerful beasts.

I'm very happy to be have been part of it. I feel very honored that I was around at that time.

0: It's nice thinking of all those things. It brings you back. It's been such a long time ago that it was a good start for my life. I have good memories. I have good memories. When I see it, a picture of it, or I just feel home, just a homey feeling, like, oh yeah, that's home. That's my life. That's where I started.
1: Goodbye. Get your skis and don't waste too much time.
2: Goodbye, girls.
3: Goodbye, Mr. Sloan.
2: No, 9 o'clock sharp. Don't be late.

You were listening to a documentary about Canada's school trains, produced by Aliza Siegel. Special thanks to Bonnie Sitter. Thanks also to Palmero Campagna, Zoël Deschatelet, Fred Teolis, and Dale Wilson, to Benjamin Singleton and the University of South Carolina's Moving Image Research Collection, to the late Carl Schussler, and to Kate Zeman and Bob Rempel of CBC Library and Archives. Lisa Ayuso is the web producer of Ideas. Technical production, Danielle Duval. The senior producer is Nicola Lukšić. The executive producer of Ideas is Greg Kelly, and I'm Nala Ayed.

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6: Sammy Lautry was a fan favorite on the sixth season of Canada's Drag Race. Since then, they've accumulated millions of fans online. They'll be here to tell you about growing up Acadian in eastern Canada and the one thing the alt-right and drag queens have in common.
7: From CBC News, The World This Hour, I'm Neil Kumar. President Donald Trump aired a string of grievances against Canada today, including Ottawa's retaliatory tariffs. Trump's comments come the same day as his trade representative was answering questions about those tariffs from fellow

0: Republicans. Katie Nicholson has more.
1: Dozens of more right-leaning representatives cloistered together at a Republican study committee meeting to meet with U.S. Trade Representative Jamison Greer as they face questions from voters about the impacts of what polling suggests is an increasingly unpopular trade war, like Tennessee Representative Tim Burchett.
2: Of course they're not popular. I'm concerned as well.
1: As Greer was whisked into the room by an entourage, he answered no questions. An hour later, however, some representatives did.
3: He said Canada needs to accept yes.
1: Like Ralph Norman from South Carolina.
4: Yeah, people are expressing their concerns. It all goes into affordability.
1: But with no formal talks scheduled, questions about this trade war and affordability are likely to dog Republicans all the way through the midterms. Katie Nicholson, CBC News, Washington.
0: The U.S. and Venezuela have signed a deal giving Washington control over a massive portion of the country's oil wealth for 100 years. President Trump and Venezuelan interim president Delcy Rodriguez are touting the deal as a major win for both countries. But as Evan Dyer reports, not everyone agrees.
5: Everybody was so happy of getting Maduro out.
6: Rebecca Sarfati of Toronto was one of millions of Venezuelans who welcomed U.S. intervention, believing it meant the restoration of democracy.
5: And that's not happening in any way. None of the commitments that were made were fulfilled.
6: Now comes this oil deal.
7: This is highly irregular.
6: Jorge Robles is one of many Venezuelans who left that country's oil industry to work in Alberta's oil patch. He says he understands that Venezuela needs foreign help to reactivate its oil industry and that help comes at a price. But Robles says the deal that's emerged puts the United States in a conflict of interest, negotiating access to Venezuela's resources with its own American oil companies.
7: No foreign government or state should be negotiating on behalf of another country.
6: A prominent Chavista congresswoman denounced the deal and swore to repudiate it as soon as possible. Evan Dyer, CBC News, Ottawa.
0: Ottawa is extending the federal gas tax holiday. It was originally supposed to end on Labor Day, but Finance Minister François-Philippe Champagne has laid out the new timeline.
8: The temporary suspension of the federal fuel excise tax will remain in place until January 31st, 2027. From February 1st through March 31st, 2027, the tax will return to half its regular rate before resuming fully on April 1st.
0: The Carney government temporarily suspended the federal gas tax last April when the war in Iran sent fuel prices soaring. It covers gasoline as well as diesel and aviation fuel. The Bank of Canada says it is leaving its benchmark interest rate at 2.25%. That is where it has been holding since late last year, as the economy has been coping with U.S. tariff uncertainty, including higher global energy prices due to the U.S.-Israeli war on Iran. Governor Tiff Macklem says the effects from that conflict factored into the bank's decision. He says the longer that oil shipments through the Strait of Hormuz are choked off, the bigger the risk that it starts to spill over to the prices of other Canadian goods and services. Meanwhile, Iran has struck U.S. military sites across the Middle East. Iran's national broadcaster has released video showing several drones being launched overnight. The country's army says it has attacked U.S. military bases in Bahrain, Jordan, Kuwait, and Iraq's Erbil. Iran's army says those attacks will intensify if Washington continues its strikes on Iran. And that is The World This Hour. For CBC News, I'm Neil Kumar.

0: And now the weather forecast for Toronto, Hamilton, and Niagara. Tonight, showers and thunderstorms overnight with a low of 20. And Thursday, those showers turn into a mix of sun and cloud all day with a high of 27. It does feel like 34 with the Humidex. For Peterborough and the Kawarthas tonight, there are showers and thunderstorms all throughout the night with a low of 17. Thursday, those showers turn into just clouds, but becomes a mix of sun and cloud later in the morning going into the afternoon. High 26, it does feel like 31 with the Humidex.
1: Hi, I'm Garvey Bailey, sitting in for Tom Power. Welcome to Q. Today, a story of drag queens and the alt-right. But it's not the story you'd expect. Samy Lantry has been a standout on Canada's Drag Race for multiple seasons. Her brand of glamour with

edge and an Acadian-born comedy has made her an audience favorite. Her superpower is seeing the world through a unique lens, including the connections she sees between the far right and the life of a drag queen. Sammy's here to tell all. Plus, there is no doubt that the pandemic was hard on musicians, but for the Philadelphia-based band Snack Time, it ignited their artistic revolution. You're going to hear their story today on Q.

0: If you love a good drag show, and who doesn't, and you live in a big city, Toronto, Montreal, Vancouver, there's almost certainly a show going on any night of the week, or even a drag brunch on the weekend. But if you live in a smaller town in Canada, you might be out of luck, which is exactly what Samy Landry realized years ago in Moncton, New Brunswick. So she just made it happen. She and a few friends created a drag scene, essentially from thin air. And not only did they bring drag to their town, they made it their own, Acadian drag. And it was a huge hit. Samy Landry is one of Canada's biggest stars on the drag scene. She was a fan favorite on Canada's Drag Race Season 6, and then she was a finalist on Canada's Drag Race All-Stars airing on Crave. Her hilarious TikTok and Instagram videos have millions of views, and she's made new fans all over the world. And in the process, she's sharing her love for her Acadian identity every step of the way. Although Samy did not win Drag Race All-Stars, she's won over thousands of hearts and has announced a national tour in the process. She made a visit to our studio right before the Drag Race All-Stars finale. And let me just set the scene. She came in fabulous platform heels, a mini dress in hot pink leopard print, a big blonde bouffant, and as always, a very bold lip liner. Here's our conversation.
1: Yes.
0: Hello.
1: Hello. Bonjour.
0: Bonjour. Well, welcome to Q.
1: Thank you. I'm so excited to be here.
0: I'm excited for you to be here because we have never had this much fabulous in the studio before.
1: Oh.
0: I mean, you look wonderful.
1: Just shutting it down.
0: Yeah. I mean,
1: showing them how
0: really.
1: It's done. Hello.
0: Okay. On a daily basis, like when you decide, what do I need to wear for this occasion? How does it work?
1: You know what? There's different things that go into it.
0: Okay.
1: Because sometimes it depends on what I have available to me. Like,
0: okay.
1: For example, right now, I am living outside of two suitcases for the past 2 weeks.
0: Okay.
1: I'm really happy you're standing over there because it does stink a little bit over here. This dress, you know, needs a little love. So sometimes it's just what I have with me. Mm-hmm. But when I get to be in Montreal and I have my whole studio, mm-hmm. I get to really play dress up, which is honestly my favorite part. Yeah. It's like, you know, kind of choosing the looks. Yeah. I have different mood boards sometimes. It's fun.
0: I think if you had the full arsenal, it would be dangerous in here. So I'm glad that you're... like, it's very good. You describe a lot of your drag look as trash chic.
1: Chic.
0: Which is almost like a pushback against some of the super polished mm-hmm. mainstream drag. Mm-hmm. Could you speak a little bit about that style and where that inspiration came from?
1: You know what? So that came from when people were telling me that I had such a trashy aesthetic. You know, people are always telling me that, oh, Sam, you're such a trashy girl. And I was like... I don't feel trashy. I feel kind of glam. Like, I feel kind of good. So it was something that people would impose on me. Mm. And, you know, this aesthetic that I have is not something that I ever sat down and, like, conceptualized. It's mm-hmm. very instinctual. It just came out by instinct. Mm-hmm. And so I just kind of went with it. And then when people kept telling me that I'm trashy, I was like, I don't really identify with that.
0: Sure.
1: So that's when I came up with trash chic. And then when I came up with it, I'm like, wait, I'm really onto something. To me, like the trash chic philosophy is like it's a way of life. Mm. It's a lifestyle. It's a mood, because the thought behind it for me is, you know, the trash part is, you know what? Be messy, be who you are, kind of like, don't give a F, like do what you want, you know, be loud, have fun with it. But the chic part to me is like, be the best version of yourself in that.
0: Yeah.
1: That's kind of what I want to give out.
0: And it's been working.
1: It's been working pretty good so far.
0: It's been pretty successful.
1: Yeah.

0: As I mentioned earlier, you are the first drag queen coming out of New Brunswick on Canada's Drag Race. Mm-hmm. On top of it, I know you're from Dieppe, mm-hmm. but let's just talk about the Moncton scene that you have been able to be the godmother of. Yeah. What was the scene like in Moncton when you were just starting out?
1: Mm-hmm. When I was just starting out, at that specific point, there was no drag scene.
0: Okay.
1: And there had been some in the past. You know, I was where we're at right now, we're like 2018, mm-hmm. I think. And at that point, I was working as a bartender at that point, it was the Pink Flamingos, mm-hmm. the only gay bar in town. Pink Flamingos used to be the Triangles, and that existed since the 80s, I think.
0: Mm-hmm.
1: So as a bartender, you know, you collect a lot of stories. So I did hear a lot of stories about drag pageants and drag queens that had come through Moncton that had made shows that they were there.
0: Mm.
1: But I think, I don't know, they fizzled out. When I started, there was no kind of passing of the torch. There was no like kind of generational taking under the wing. That is very common in the drag world. You know, we hear about drag houses and drag mothers and all that. You know, it's kind of like a mentorship system.
0: Sure.
1: I don't know if you can, if you will. So there was none of that. And I'm very grateful for my experience in drag and my starts in it because there was no one to tell us how we should do it, to tell us how we have to do it a certain way. Because in big cities, when you start out, if you want to get a gig, it's very hard because there's a lot of competition and there's a lot of people have been doing it for a long time. So they'll take you under their wing and they'll show you how you're supposed to do it so that, you know, you can kind of start climbing your way through the gig system and all that.
0: Mm-hmm.
1: Me was just like, okay, well, I'm working at the gay bar. There's nothing on Thursday night. So I was like, hey, Joel, we're taking the Thursdays, by the way. And our first time in drag, we were already on stage doing our own shows.
0: Wow.
1: And it was very well received in Moncton. It was a very special time, actually. I feel like Moncton really resonated with it. It's a city that's a little rougher on the edges, you know?
0: Sure.
1: It's a little rough, but I say that with love because that's what I love. You know, it's a little gritty. And so I feel like if we would have started out trying to be these ultra glam things, maybe we wouldn't have the reception that we got. What pushed us to do it was because, one, there was no drag scene.
0: Mm-hmm.
1: And two, whenever there was drag shows, it was drag artists from the outside that would come in and do shows.
0: Right.
1: And it was always in English.
0: Mm-hmm.
1: Moncton's bilingual. It's the center of L'Acadie. So we were like, oh, well, it was me and my friends who became me, Samir Andri, Rose Beef, and Chiquita Mayor.
0: Mm-hmm.
1: And we were like, oh, well, like, you know, what would a Canadian drag look like? Like, what would that be? So it's kind of that question that pushed us to do it.
0: Yes.
1: And then so when we started, like, it was a very special moment. I think that the Acadian community really resonated with it. And we even, during the summer, we would actually go on these like little tours and we would tour around these like really small New Brunswick towns, the Acadian towns in New Brunswick that had, and most of them, it was the first time that there was a drag show ever in that town.
0: Yeah.
1: And it was so fun. Some of my favorite drag memories are from that time because it felt like, out of all the times that I've done drag, I feel like those were the times where I can genuinely saw a tangible difference being made or a tangible reaction to what we are doing that's doing good.
0: Right. And leaning into that Acadian-ness has been, it sounds like it was intentional to begin with.
1: Yeah.
0: But it's something that you held on to, that you've held on to and has brought you, I mean, this level of success.
1: Mm-hmm.
0: How meaningful is that to you? And how important is it to that spice that is you?
1: It's kind of everything to me. You know, I feel like I've kind of boiled it down to like two reasons. One of them is like looking towards my culture.
0: Mm.
1: It's a very rural culture. You know, we're not a lot of people and we exist mostly in rurality.
0: Mm.
1: And so, and it's also a culture that's, you know, very heteronormative.
0: Of course.
1: And it's a culture that looks back. It's very much about looking at our past, all about, you know, it's always looking back.
0: Yeah.
1: And I really, really wanted to offer to my culture, because I love it so much, something that is very modern, something that is very queer, to give those points of references to my culture.
0: Mm.
1: And then also,

0: So looking outside to the outside world, I feel like it's very important for me to always incorporate it and talk about it, because the more that my audience grows, the more it's become international. As soon as I walk around and I say I'm French Canadian, we assume automatically that I'm from Quebec. It's, you know, right. It's like a kind of a given. So to me, it's very important to always talk about l'Acadie, to bring it to the forefront, because it's not something that's automatically given. Maybe in a world where everyone knows what l'Acadie is,
1: sure,
0: maybe I wouldn't talk about it that much.
1: Yeah.
0: But because people don't know about it, I really love talking about it, because I feel like I get to share something that people don't know about, mm-hmm. and that they can better understand where I'm coming from and what I'm doing.
1: You've said that your season of Canada's Drag Race, that your Acadianness and queerness become entangled. Mm. Explain that to me. How so?
0: I think growing up, like we were talking about earlier, you know, like it's a culture that's very heteronormative, more looking back to the past and all that. So I think growing up, it kind of felt like the two don't mix well together, Acadianness and queerness.
1: Yeah.
0: Because growing up, you know, even Drag Race is a show that's been existing for a long time. Now they're on their 18th season. So it's something that I was watching when I was in high school, when I was a teenager. Mm-hmm. And so it felt like when I was watching Drag Race, and kind of as someone who's from New Brunswick, that was my only access to what felt like queer culture, you know, those types of TV shows and movies and all that. So it's all in English. So it kind of feels like that doesn't exist where I'm from. That kind of doesn't exist where, if I talk to my grandpa about RuPaul's Drag Race, like, he has no idea what's going on, you
1: right,
0: know? Like,
1: right.
0: So it kind of felt like two distinct parts of me. And then when I started drag, and when we came with that question, like, what is Acadian drag? What could it be? That's when we were like, oh, let's just try to mix it together. Let's just see what happens.
1: Yeah. It must have felt like a bit of a relief to be able to just put all these parts of yourself into just one character in one project.
0: It's 100%.
1: Just, yeah.
0: Yeah, it's a relief.
1: I'm Garby Bailey. You're listening to Q. You're in the middle of my conversation with drag artist Samie Lantry. She was a finalist on Canada's Drag Race All-Stars, but we've been talking about how she got there, starting with the early days, pioneering a brand new Acadian drag scene in Moncton, New Brunswick. And one of the ways Samie got her fans was through these hilarious and kind of absurdist social media videos, all in Acadian French, or Chiac. And in the one you're about to hear, I've got to set the scene. She's all glammed up, of course, this time in a sparkling, campy jacket covered in American flags. Have a listen.
2: T'es woke, toi? Toi, t'es un woke left. Tu spot les trans pis les prenants, toi? Oui, tu as mes prenants? Mes prenants? Québec. Français. Barbecue. Go Habs, go.
1: Go Habs, go.
0: No, I'm crazy for that. Oh my.
1: You're not too crazy for that.
0: I used to be crazy.
1: Tell me about what we just watched.
0: Oh, like, my God. You know what? I miss doing those types of videos. I would do a lot. That was what I was doing for like 4 years before I went on Drag Race. Okay. I feel like since Drag Race, I've been very busy with like bookings. So I don't invest in doing my time into doing these types of videos. I miss doing them. I'll get back to it. But yeah. So what that was, I miss that era of my drag, because really what it was, my drag for like 4 years was not focused on live performance. I would do shows here and there, but like really what my focus was social media, putting myself on and doing these like crazy clips. And it was just, I would get in drag with my bestie, Chiquita Mayor, and it was just filmed. That was the whole point, you know? And it was so fun. So, okay, so that video, one of my favorites, by the way, one of my personal favorites. I am low-key fascinated by the, like, alt-right. And it's just fascinating. Like, of course, like, you know, like, it's oppressive and all that and all these things. But I'm obsessed with it because, you know what? I feel there's commonality because to be a drag queen, you have to be delusional. And low-key, to be alt-right, you kind of have to be delusional.
1: I am
0: so I live

0: Loving like, the connections right? here.
1: Like, I can spend some time. It's like a, I guess you could say guilty pleasure. Like, I can spend some time like going through those like conspiracy videos and all that. And the connections that they make of the pronouns and the, I'm like, you know what? Like, objectively is bad, but low key work. Like,
0: yes. Yes. And it's

0: the things that people can attach themselves with is that, you know, it's times are tough right now. And it does, we're at a point where it does feel like there's a lot of separation, very divided, a lot of pointing of the finger. And I think maybe what resonated with that video is I do genuinely mean when I say that I do find there's commonality between the two of us. And I, for one, am tired of this like extreme separation. And I think I would love to like for us to make fun of each other in a lighthearted way. Like that is lighthearted. To me, it's lighthearted. Mm. I think, I don't know. I feel like a lot of things are so serious today. Very, very serious, especially when it comes to politics, especially when it comes to identity politics and all this stuff. So I think doing something that's kind of political coded, but so unserious, I think maybe that's what resonated with people.
1: Yeah.
0: I think another thing in the grand scheme of, you know, doing Drag Race and all these other videos, it's something that I ask myself a lot. Like sometimes I'm like, why are people caring that much? Like, I don't know. Like, and sometimes I ask myself, I don't know why me of all people really gravitated towards. I don't know sometimes, but I do know that I care very, very, very deeply about what I do, about my point of view, and maybe that's coming across. I know that I'm someone who doesn't take things very seriously.
1: Like, sure.
0: I just love to have a good time. I'd rather laugh than cry, I guess.
1: Yeah, yeah.
0: So, and that's a very Acadian thing. Like, we laugh a lot. It's very, very, very unserious people, I swear to God. So I think maybe that is resonating with people.
1: Mm-hmm.
0: I also don't do what I do with an intention to change someone's life or inspire them. And then it sounds kind of shady, but it's really what I do, just because it makes me laugh.
1: Yeah.
0: What do I want to put out? What do I like? What's making me laugh? I'll just put it out.
1: Yeah.
0: Because that's when I know I'm like doing really fun stuff.
1: Yeah. And that's, and I think that that's, I think you just nailed it. Like, because that is just genuine.
0: Yeah.
1: That's just you doing you for you.
0: Yeah.
1: And
0: the thing I hear the most, you know, like when people tell me, it's like, oh my God, you're so genuine. Like you're so yourself. Mm-hmm. And sometimes I'm like, what does that mean? Like,
1: I think it's a good thing.
0: Yeah.
1: Take it as a good thing. I'm really interested in the fact that back home in New Brunswick, you helped build a drag community, House of Minaj.
0: Oh my God. Throwback.
1: Which is so great. How has it been feeling to you to see that something that you have built is now, it has some traction. It's growing. It exists.
0: Yeah, it exists. It's very strong as well. You know, I was actually just in, I was doing shows in Moncton and Shediac, like I think like 4 days ago. Like I was just very recently there. And it's booming. You know, there's so many new performers. Some of the performers that started at the same time as me are still there. They have their spot.
1: Mm.
0: And, I know it's tough though. It's different because in New Brunswick or, you know, in smaller regions, that's, you know, as soon as you're not in a big city where there's like, you know, in Montreal and in Toronto here, there's, you know, dedicated drag bars. Like there's gay bars and there's even dedicated drag bars where you can go every night and there's drag. You know, we don't have that.
1: Yeah.
0: So I know that it takes a lot more resilience, takes a lot more débrouillardise. I don't know how to say that in English, like kind of like get up and do it yourself, I guess.
1: Yep.
0: You know, always hustling to get the next, to figure out where a space where you can perform and do shows. And it's a smaller public. So, you know, you do want to work a lot, but you also, you know, the same person's not going to come see your show every single day.
1: Sure.
0: So it's, I feel like it's tougher over there back home, but they're booming and they're doing it. And it does feel good to know that when I started, we just like started it, us three, and then it grew exponentially from there. I don't like, I even, you know, on the show, I talk about it, like, you know, I was at the starting point. And I like to say that I was at the starting point of it, but I don't like to claim that I kind of grew it myself.
1: Right.
0: Because genuinely, like, again, like when I started it, I wasn't there to start a movement. I was just there, like, I was like, I want to look good. Ooh, I want to have fun. I want to, let's go out. Let's go and drag. Let's get drunk and like, have fun. That was genuinely my only intention.
1: Yeah.
0: And then, you know, some people joined in. But what was fun actually, okay, again, when we started, we know this whole, okay, what's drag? What's Acadian drag?

0: And when we started putting that to the forefront, it actually, there was like something that happened. There was a ripple in the drag world in the Maritimes, because there were other performers that had already been performing for years from different cities, from Fredericton, St. John, Halifax, etc., who were like, oh, like, I'm Acadian. Hello, comme je parle français. You know, I'm Acadian, and I've been just doing these shows in English. And I, like, can I, let's do a show together. It's like, they immediately gravitated to what we were doing, because it's like, you know, it's like the pride of the culture, of course. So that was special, like, again, like, just to do something. And then seeing a genuine, tangible reaction from people, it was very special.
1: Yeah. What you're doing is pretty special.
0: Thank you.
1: And I so appreciate you coming in dressed beautifully, but also just to chat. It has been a real pleasure. Thank you.
0: This has literally been a dream of mine. Like, I've been listening to Q since I was a teenager, driving him in my car. So, like, this is a big moment for me. Thank you.
1: Thank you for being here. That was my guest, Samy Lanthry. You can see her on Canada's Drag Race All-Stars right now on Crave.

0: I'm Garby Bailey, and for Tom Power, you're listening to Q. Now, what started as a way to brighten spirits and have fun during the pandemic quickly turned into something much, much bigger. The Philadelphia band Snack Time went from playing free shows in a city park to playing some of the most coveted music festivals out there. Think Lollapalooza, the Newport Folk Festival, South by Southwest, the Winnipeg Folk Festival. I mean, you just gotta hear them for yourself. Just take a listen to this.
1: If

0: I just call them Seven Pieces of Funk, but they're actually Snack Time, a seven-piece band. Okay, so this band is really hitting their stride all before their debut album has even come out. They've performed with Lauryn Hill. They've performed for a 76ers halftime show. They even played at comedian Eric Andre's 40th birthday party. And somehow, they've done it all without being on a major label or having a song go viral online. So excuse the pun, but maybe they've got a secret ingredient making Snack Time so special. Regardless, it's an exciting time for the band. Just recently, Q guest host Talia Schlanger caught up with Sam Gillerstein and Nico Bryant from Snack Time to talk about their new album and why the Philly park called Rittenhouse Square was central to their story. Here's their conversation.
1: Sam and Nico, welcome to Q.
2: Hi, Talia. How are you?
1: I'm well. Happy to have you guys here. I wish people could have seen Nico dancing while we were playing that song with so much joyfulness. You look like you're just having a great time.
3: Always. You know, life is beautiful and music is one of the great parts about it, you know?
1: Amen. Okay, Sam, I'm going to start with you. I know you guys started out during the pandemic playing out in Rittenhouse Square. At that time, what did your life look like?
2: Yeah, so as everyone knows, at that time, it was not the most fun time, I think, for anyone. And I was teaching remotely through Zoom, just like this. There were some outdoor dining restrictions that opened up. And basically, it was just like, we missed playing with people. We had made so many online, like, everyone record your parts and record a video. And, like, that was cute for the first couple months. But, like, I think we all missed the connection of playing with people, but also playing for people. So we were able to find a way to do it safely. And August 2020 rolls around and it just kind of like completely changed our lives and really allowed us to, like, you know, start this thing and what it became. So it was a time that was confusing and isolating and lonely and sad that turned into one of the, you know, most important times of our life.

0: We don't always ask about band names here, but this one I think has an interesting story that is related to what you've just said about finding community and coming together. So tell me where Snack Time comes from.
1: Yeah, so the short answer really is that we believe it's the intersection of music, food, and community. And we think that in the same way that when you gather people around a table, it's the same thing as gathering people on a dance floor and giving them 45 minutes or an hour of just, you know, a little bit of catharsis. And yeah, you know, we love to eat. We love to go where we go. We love to work with different chefs. We love to do different things. But it's also just the idea that, like, we like gathering people in the same way that there's nothing better than gathering around a table with your friends. So that's kind of where it came by.
0: And Philly's an amazing food city, too.
1: So. Yes, it is. One of the best.
0: Mm-hmm. Okay, Nico, you recently joined the band. What was your relationship to Snack Time before you became one of them?
2: Well, my relationship to the band was a fan. You know, there would be times I would be, you know, walking by Rittenhouse Square. I went to college at University of the Arts. And so just being there, I got immersed in the Philly music scene and just walking around hearing Snack Time play and getting cool with some of the members because we were all in the scene together. So I went from seeing them at Rittenhouse to seeing them at their album release show at Brooklyn Bowl in July of 2022, which was one of the greatest days of my life. You know, that was an amazing show. Also, I had found a Parliament record I was looking for that day. So, like, it was perfect, you know.
0: Great music day.
2: Yeah, great music day. And through the years, I've just been keeping up with the releases and, you know, different things. And last year, Sam gave me a call and was like, hey, we see what you've been doing around the city, because I was a solo artist before. And he was like, we have an opportunity for you to audition. I said, audition for what? He said, for Snack Time. I said, where do I need to be and when? Because I'm in, you know, and it's been a complete roller coaster of awesome times and emotions and things. And I've learned so much in this past year just being with these cats, and I wouldn't trade this experience for anything.
0: Wait, what'd you sing for your audition?
2: I just sang a few of the Snack Time songs.
1: Happy birthday.
2: The original and the Stevie Wonder version. Yeah. I was given a few Snack Time songs. I remember Sunshine. What else did I sing? Sunshine, Smoking, Drinking.
1: I Don't Give a Damn, maybe.
2: I Don't Give a Damn that was on there. And an early version of Don't Sweat the Small Stuff. I remember that one distinctly, actually, because by the time I got to the second verse, I had, like, blanked on the first line of it. And they were like, oh, no, we're running it back. And so we ran it back, and I got it. And they were like, all right, cool, you good.
0: Sam, what did you think of Nico's audition? What do you remember thinking when he walked in the room?
1: I mean, I think what was so special about Nico is that there was this fearlessness, which I think is so inherent with the band, is that, like, he was not afraid to just come in and be like, no, this is my stuff. Like, I'm going to sing this the way that I sing it, with his joy and this, like I said, this lack of, like, inhibition and fear. And he just came in and took it. And it was like, wow, like, this is, you know, this is how Nico sings this song. And it really changed it, and has really, since then, completely changed the way that we write music together, that we perform songs together. And Nico's artistry and talent has risen this band to a level that I don't think we knew we could even get to.
2: Mm. Oh, man. Don't make me cry.
0: That's sweet, though. That's the kind of confidence you have to come in with if you're going to join something that's already established, right? Like, you can't be making apologies or trying to fit your way in. Just coming in big, I think that's the only way to do it, huh?
2: Absolutely. You know,
1: Cannonball.
2: Cannonball. That's how you got to just dive right in. You know, I think of the Temptations when they got Dennis Edwards, or Johnny Gill when he joined New Edition. You know, there was no moment of, like, you know, kind of tiptoeing. You have to go all in from the jump, you know. So that's something that I had to do. And I'm grateful that the guys were supportive of me in my little flubs here and there in the early shows. And they were like, you know what? You got it, man. You got it.
0: You do. So lots of people tried stuff out during COVID that was, like, fun, and then they gave it up when the pandemic ended and we all went back to our normal lives. What was it about Snack Time, Sam, that made you want to keep doing it after life returned to somewhat normal?
1: Well, I just got really sick of making sourdough.
0: Fair.
1: No, I'm just kidding. What it was is that it just felt right. You know, it was never something where we were like, oh, we're going to turn this from this band's going to play in the park and then do this. It's like everything just kept happening. And we never really had a second to stop and be like, what's happening? We just kept following our nose and it led us to these heights and these things that were like, how is this even happening? Like even looking back to the summer, like doing Lollapalooza and Newport Folk Fest and Winnipeg Folk Fest and just going to all these places where we're like, how did this even happen? Like, cause we never, there was never a plan. I mean, we didn't have a manager or any sort of representation or any booking agent until I think 3 years in. So it just kind of was like, let's just keep following our nose and let's do what feels right. And so there was never an option to say no, because we were like, this is just too amazing. We got to keep

0: What is it that you credit with that success? Like, you haven't had the backing of a label. You haven't had support. You've been doing it on your own. Nico, do you have a theory as to what it is that has made you guys pop off like this?
1: Absolutely. It's the people. You know, it's the people who love good music, who love dancing and coming together and whatnot. The foundation is the city of Philadelphia, you know, with everybody who came out to see Snack Time and Rittenhouse and is supported throughout the years. You know, the local radio stations and chefs and word of mouth and such. And then, you know, different opportunities like Portugal the Man, who had the band come out and everything, and different artists who really just saw what Snack Time was doing and believed in it. So it's all about the people, you know. It's all about, like Sam said, it's community and coming together. You know, we would be nothing without the people. Mm. And so that's what propels us forward. That's what inspires us to keep doing what we do. And yeah.
0: I lived in Philly for a few years, as we talked about, and there is something very special about the way that people rally around music there. Like, when they get behind something, they really get behind it, and they go out and see things in that city in a way that is kind of becoming more and more rare, I think.
2: Yeah, I mean, across the it's like you've never seen anything till you've seen a bunch of drunk mummers screaming on the street like Mariah Carey songs. You're like, what does this song have anything? But they're crying because they love music so much. And I just feel like Philadelphia has like a bit of New Orleans, a bit of Baltimore, a bit of New York. It's got this like real like kind of like, in a way, I feel like sort of like a younger brother energy, but this pride in what it gives to the world. And I think that a lot of people don't really know what comes from Philly, because a lot of the times, like, when something gets good, it's kind of put into New York or put into LA and it just becomes that. But I think that when something is so proudly Philadelphia, like we are, Philadelphia really appreciates that. And that's why I always say, regardless of what happens, whatever heights we reach, we'll always be a proud Philadelphia band.
0: Nico is nodding along very enthusiastically. Yes.
2: That's my man's. That's why.
1: Yeah. Yes, sir.
0: Okay, so you've done some pretty unbelievable things in the past year, and I'm going to ask you the impossible question for the biggest pinch me moment of all of the things that have happened so far. Nico, I'm going to start with you.
1: The biggest pinch me moment for me personally was Newport Folk Fest. That entire weekend, I will be telling that story and everything about it until I go to the grave. Like, from the main stage performance to seeing the horn sit in with Miss Lauryn Hill and Truesdale and all of the other artists, Devin Gilfillian, and not just the main stage performance, but also the after party. Woo-wee. Oh, we had that tent rocking. Almost blew the whole thing off. You know, it's nothing like that energy, you know. And a close runner up, I will have to say, is Lollapalooza. You know, to be able to say, we played Lollapalooza and we did like three different sets. That's like mind boggling and such a blessing. So, you know, it's so unreal what we've been able to accomplish in a year, but also just this past summer. It's just amazing.
0: Yeah, big, big, big summer. Sam, how about you? What's a big pinch me moment?
2: Yeah, I think not to just double what Nico said, but this summer was so huge. And I think to any of the listeners who may not know about like what Newport Folk Fest is, what they've been able to create there is just so insanely amazing. Like, you can be a fan there standing next to someone like Joan Baez. You could be like, it's just such a close-knit group of music supporters, and it's so not pretentious. It's so not like big. It's just like one of the most amazing things I think you can go to. So I would say if anyone has the opportunity to go to Newport Folk Fest, to do it. It's so amazing. In terms of pinch me moments, I mean, like, you know, there's obviously like showing up to a thing like Lollapalooza and being like, there's a huge amount of people here. And we, you know, like I said, we don't have anything viral. We don't have any like huge smash radio thing yet, but like just by sheer force of will and believing in ourselves and talking to every single person and following up with every single person, that it creates a group of people that want to just come and say what's up and see what you have going on. But I will say, it was really funny to have John C. Reilly's manager come up to me and say, John C. Reilly wants to play Barry White with Snack Time. And I'm like, what? And so we did get John C. Reilly in at the after party, and he did.

0: did some prints with us, and it was pretty cool. He has an amazing musical. He has an amazing music project as well called Mr. Romantic, I believe. So check that out. But John is an amazing performer, as he is an actor.
1: We need you guys to go on tour. Crazy. We need you to go on tour together.
0: Yeah, I know. We'll go out with Eric, and we'll do John. It'll be a big comedian and music super jam.
2: Yes.
1: Oh my goodness! Did you get to talk to Miss Lauryn Hill?
2: She waved at me.
1: Okay, we'll take it.
0: No, I did not. But we're really good friends with a lot of people in the band. That's how the connection happened. We have a lot of friends that are currently playing in Miss Hill's band, and so we got to see a bunch of old friends that we hadn't seen in a long time, and they work super hard in that camp. So they're really sparing no amount of sweat in the amount of work they are making to make that show so good. So shout out to that camp.
1: Nice. This is a really exciting moment for Snack Time, because you have really been able to hone in on what you want to sound like for this record. And I read that you were thinking of things like, what do we sound like? What do we want to talk about? Who do we want to be? So just in a nutshell, what kind of answers have you come up with?
0: So I think the biggest thing about this new chapter in Snack Time is like, where the first recording we did was this live EP where it was basically just music that we were inventing in the street. And that's why we called it Sounds from the Street. And that music was such a beautiful thing for us in that time. But it didn't really, outside of being fun music for dancing, it didn't really emotionally evoke anything. I would say that the songs weren't necessarily songs. They were more so just like dance vehicles. And then the next group of songs was This Is Dance Music, where I think it was our first sort of foray into songcraft. And you know, we're really proud of what we were able to do, and working with a producer like Will Yip on that really helped us sort of like start to be like, okay, like how can we make these songs great? And I think that over the past couple of years, since we've been working on this debut record, we've been like you said, like, what do we want to say? Or like, as much as we can be like goofy, fun time party boys, we really want to show people like the inner machinations of what we're thinking of, like how it feels to be on the road and not necessarily always feeling like you are doing the right thing, or being in a relationship and not knowing when to stop talking and you're basically ruining it as you are trying to save it. So we're just trying to show more people the emotional side of what we do. And I think that we've also found a way to distill seven people's musical taste into now something that we think is very not just palatable, but something that we think really represents all of us and doesn't confuse anybody, but also like it's just sick. Like, we're so proud of it. And I was gonna say, back to the jaw-dropping moment, getting to listen to the master of our new single, I didn't really ever expect us to be able to sound like that. And like getting to hear it, it's like sometimes hard to believe that it's us. So
1: we're about to hear that single. We're gonna listen to Can't Imagine Why You'd Stay. And before we hear it, Nico, what's the idea behind this song?
2: So the idea behind this song is just, you know, you're in a relationship and sometimes pride can get in the way and ego can get in the way when you're just trying to communicate. And sometimes you have arguments and moments where you kind of just want to be right. But at the heart of it, you're like, no, I just want you to understand and hear me and feel what I'm saying. And it's just this struggle, and it's constant struggle to the point of, why are we still here? I know we still love each other, but we haven't been talking to each other or treating each other like we do. So it's just wondering, you know, what you still doing here?
1: All right. Well, we can't wait to hear the song now. Would you guys introduce it for us?
0: Hey guys, this is Sam and Nico from the band Snack Time.
2: And this is our newest single, Can't Imagine Why You Stay, live right here on Q.

That's the brand new single, Can't Imagine Why You'd Stay, from the Philly band Snack Time. Before that, Talia Schlanger's conversation with Sam Gillerstein and Nico Bryant. They're two of seven members of Snack Time.

0: And it is time now for one of our favorite segments that we do on this show. It's called Add It to the Queue. This is where you, the listener, send us a musician in your local community you think deserves more recognition, someone you want everyone to know about. And here to read a new letter and play you a song is our director. Hey, Glory.
1: Hi, Garvia.
0: All right. Give it to me. We're adding it to the queue. Let's go.
1: Okay. So yes, we do have a letter. This one comes from a very proud father, from John Sutton, who sent in a letter about his son, Brendan Sutton. Here's what John said. Good afternoon. I heard on the show yesterday that listeners can submit artists for consideration and wanted to recommend my son, Brendan Sutton. He is a singer-songwriter from London, Ontario, who often performs in London and the surrounding area, playing covers and originals. He has an EP out on most streaming services recorded at Prevail Studios called Imposter. So Imposter is the EP. He is a former MMA fighter.
0: What?
1: I know. Who realized that it was better making money with his songs than his fists. I hope you check him out. Love the show. Regards, John.
0: You know what? Parents are so cool in that, like, this is bigging up his son.
1: I know.
0: But it's also a little backhanded.
1: I thought the same thing.
0: Just a little bit like, I'm glad you found your way, son.
1: Yeah.
0: I love that.
1: I thought the same thing. I was like, I feel like John's very happy, maybe, that Brendan's no longer an MMA fighter, and that's maybe fair. Okay, yeah. So thank you so much to John for doing this. Like John mentioned, he mentioned that Brendan has a new record called Imposter. And so that's actually where we pulled the song from, and we pulled the title track of that song. So what you're about to hear, which you have not heard before, is Brendan Sutton's Imposter.
0: Love it. Thanks, okay. Glory.
1: Yeah, let's do it.

0: has a nice voice.
1: I know, he's got a gorgeous voice.
0: He's got a gorgeous voice.
1: And I looked him up, he looks very young, like, you know, maybe in his 20s. I'm not sure, I wasn't able to get his age, but he looks very young. Thank you, Brendan, great song.
0: I'm into the seasoned voice. I'm going to check him out. Like, I'm in that area, in right. the London area.
1: Yes, you are.
0: So if the name pops up, I'm going to see you, Brendan. Oh,
1: I hope you see him live or something. That would be so cool.
0: That would be perfect.
1: To tell him how you kind of found him from his dad.
0: That's perfect. That's London, Ontario's Brendan Sutton with a song called Imposter, submitted for the Add It to the Queue segment by his very proud dad, John Sutton. Thank you, John, for writing in. If you have anyone in your community you think deserves more recognition, someone you'd love to hear on the show, please send us an email to q@cbc.ca and be sure to tell us why you love them. Thanks, Glory.
1: Thank you, Garvia.
0: And that is it for Q today. Tomorrow on the show, if you tuned into our Friday episode, you would have heard my conversation with the comedian and actor Will Forte. Now, Will stars in the new movie Coyote vs. Acme. And tomorrow, you're going to hear my conversation with his co-star in that film, Lana Condor. Lana, you might know from the massively popular YA romantic comedy movie To All the Boys I've Loved Before. Lana will tell you a bit about her upbringing and how she went from living a quiet life on a rural island to becoming a big Hollywood actor. I'm Garvia Bailey, sitting in for Tom Power. Catch you next time.

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6: From CBC News, the world is sour. I'm Neil Kumar. The temporary gas tax holiday is going to last a little longer. It was set to expire next week, but Ottawa says Canadians need help in coping with the rising cost of living and volatile fuel prices. Tom Perry has more.
7: It's about making life more affordable.
8: With fuel prices still high, Finance Minister François-Philippe Champagne says now is not the time for Ottawa to bring back its excise tax on gas and diesel.
7: The temporary suspension of the federal fuel excise tax will remain in place until January 31st, 2027.
8: Champagne says the tax will gradually be reimposed, first at half its regular rate, before resuming fully on April 1st of next year. Federal Conservatives have been pressing the government on this issue and are claiming victory. Calgary MP Jasraj Halin is the party's national revenue critic.
9: We did get a big win in getting the Liberals to back down on their tax hike, but we're asking them to go further with it.
8: The opposition says the government should drop other levies on fuel and cut costs for Canadians even more. Tom Perry, CBC News, Ottawa.
6: The war between the U.S. and Iran is pulling in Arab neighbors again. This week,

0: has seen the biggest exchange of fire between Tehran and Washington since July. Iranian attacks have targeted U.S. allies across the Gulf, including Kuwait, Bahrain, and Jordan. That follows a series of U.S. strikes on Iran, including one that Iranian state media says hit a wedding party. And as Margaret Evans reports, Tehran is now calling it a war crime.
1: The sound of panic and fear in the night. This video, taken after a U.S. strike, reportedly hit near a wedding party in the southern city of Kohistak, near the Strait of Hormuz. It shows smoke coming from a building and people hauling what looked to be fire hoses towards it through rubble. Iran is calling it a war crime, launching retaliatory strikes against U.S. military bases in the region early Wednesday, according to Iranian military spokesman Ibrahim Zulfikari. The offensive operation against the Americans will continue until they regret their crimes, he said. The U.S. Central Command told CBC News it's looking into the reports, noting that they were made on Iranian state media. The U.S. military never targets civilians, it said. Margaret Evans, CBC News, London.
0: The Bank of Canada says it is not budging on its key lending rate. It is staying at 2.25%, where it has remained since last October. Bank Governor Tiff Macklem outlined some of the factors that led to that decision.
2: Since our last decision in July, the conflict in the Middle East has persisted without a clear path to resolution. Closer to home, the United States has imposed new tariffs on Canadian exports, and the Canadian government has responded with proportionate tariffs or counter tariffs and new supports for hard-hit businesses and workers.
0: Macklem says higher energy costs have not yet had a major impact on the rest of the Canadian economy. Major retailers are looking for ways to get a slice of the booming secondhand clothing market. One way is by hosting the reselling action on their websites. Lululemon has launched a program in Canada so consumers can sell to each other or buy returned clothing that has been refurbished. Business reporter Ina Sadu takes us inside the processing hub in Calgary.
3: The Canadian consumer is very hungry for secondhand items.
4: Lululemon has launched its Like New program in Canada. Customers can sell their own used gear to others through Lululemon, and Lululemon can clean and resell some returns at a reduced price. The athletic wear giant has partnered with Tursus Solutions, which just opened a 25,000 square foot facility in Calgary. The Denver-based company uses its unique liquid CO2 technology to clean return clothing, which is then refurbished and packaged for resale.
3: Everything comes out really like new, as Lululemon calls it.
4: Tursus CEO Peter Whitcomb says more brands are realizing they can sell the same item again. Other brands in Canada, including IKEA, Canada Goose, and Arc'teryx, have similar programs. Ina Sidhu, CBC News, Calgary.
0: And that is the World This Hour.
5: And now, the weather forecast for Toronto, Hamilton, and Niagara. Tonight, showers and thunderstorms overnight with a low of 20. And Thursday, those showers turn into a mix of sun and cloud all day with a high 27. It does feel like 34 with the Humidex. For Peterborough and the Kawarthas tonight, there are showers and thunderstorms all throughout the night with a low of 17. Thursday, those showers turn into just clouds, but becomes a mix of sun and cloud later in the morning going into the afternoon. High 26, it does feel like 31 with the Humidex.

Hello, I'm Paul Hunter, and this is The Current Review on CBC Radio 1. Nalini Nadkarni is a world-renowned tree canopy ecologist and has spent the last four decades in some of the tallest trees in the world. Coming up, she'll talk about her love of the forest and what her recovery from a catastrophic fall taught her about resilience and trees. Then, we'll bring you the third episode of the CBC podcast Dirtbag Climber. But we begin with a conversation with one of the world's preeminent historians, Margaret Macmillan, about the signs of a coming storm. These are unnerving times, sitting here at the beginning of September in 2026. The U.S.-Iran war continues. Ukraine is heading into its fifth winter of a full-scale war with Russia. Under Donald Trump, the United States has taken a hammer to norms and institutions at home and abroad. Margaret Macmillan has long

0: long helped us understand how the past explains what's in front of us. She is an emeritus professor of history at the University of Toronto and an emeritus professor of international history at the University of Oxford. Her books include Paris 1919, about the peace negotiations after the First World War, and War, How Conflict Shaped Us. This week, she published an opinion piece in the New York Times titled A New World Order is Coming, We Aren't Ready. Margaret McMillan joins us now from Washington, D.C. So you write that we've arrived in a new age of disorder. What do you mean by that? Where are we at?
1: Well, I think all the things we took for granted, the world didn't work perfectly. We know that since 1945, but we had a sort of order. We had negotiations between the big powers. They had arms agreements. We had international institutions, which most nations in the world supported and which worked pretty well. And we're now seeing the disruption of that order. We're seeing bad relations increasingly between the great powers, competition between the United States and China, and the institutions from the UN, but a whole host of other institutions, the World Health Organization, the Food and Agriculture Organization, all sorts of international agreements are now up in the air. And I think we're finding it very disturbing because we don't know where we're going. We have an unpredictable United States, which used to back the world order. It's still a great power. And we don't know what it's going to do next. It seems to be alienating dependable allies. And what I find extraordinary is it would alienate Canada of all countries.
0: You know, I was speaking about your piece after reading it with people, and I was making the analogy kind of, when you look in a mirror, you never see yourself age. It's just things happen and you don't really notice. Your piece, you use the analogy of a coming storm, or as the kids might say these days, winter's coming, that it's possible to misread or not notice the signs that a storm is about to hit. How are we misreading or ignoring signs that a new world order is coming?
1: I think we're beginning to read them very much now because we're directly under threat. But I think for a long time, I probably said it as well. You know, it's just one administration in the US, for example. It will soon be over. Things will go back to normal. I think we fail to recognize, I again include myself in this, just how lawless Russia was becoming, how prepared Putin was to break all sorts of international agreements, many of which he'd signed himself. And his invasion of Ukraine, which was completely without basis, whatever he may say. And so I think we tend to think, don't worry, it'll go back. We're used to it. And we were used to a very long period, those of us who lived in countries like Canada, a very long period of peace. So I think we just simply assumed this was a temporary blip and we'd go back to it. I think we're not assuming that, certainly in Canada anymore.
0: You talk about dead rats. Explain that.
1: Well, one of the analogies, I sometimes think fiction can give you a good sense of a time. And I was referring to the plague, the Albert Camus novel about the Algerian city of Oran, where everyone's living happily and everything's going along fine. And then people notice there are a few more dead rats in the street. And this seems a bit odd because you don't usually see dead rats in the street. And then they sort of explain it away. Well, you know, the rats may be hungry or the rats may out of something. And what it is actually the first signs of the plague. Pandemic has hit Iran or is hitting the whole city. But the temptation is to explain the dead rats away at the beginning. And I think we need to look at the warning signs. And I think we in Canada are certainly doing that more and more now.
0: I live and work in Washington, D.C., where you are right now, and I've spoken to a lot of Americans about this situation, specifically in the U.S. with Trump. And there are a lot of Canadians unhappy with the Trump administration. A lot of Americans are unhappy as well. You can look at his popularity ratings, for example, as evidence of that. And I've often thought it's as if Americans thought, well, what's the worst that can happen in a sense? It doesn't really matter. We'll get over it. We'll get through it. This kind of feeling of not omnipotence, but that somehow things will be all right in the end. We'll get past it. Is that wrong to think that way broadly in the United States or broadly as these signals have appeared in front of us of potential upheaval?
1: I think so. I mean, it's always foolish to panic too soon and say, you know, like Chicken Little, the sky is falling. Yeah. But I think we do need to really worry. And I think if I were an American, I'd be worrying because the United States has been and still is a great power. But history doesn't teach us lessons, but it does give us examples. And I think if there's, there are plenty of examples of great powers that are no longer great powers, for various reasons they lose their power. And I think, the idea of a fortress America, I'm not sure is really going to work.
0: Why don't people pay more attention to the signals, to the dead rats?
1: I think because we're getting on with our lives. People have so many things to think about. People are getting married, having families, buying houses, worrying about jobs. People are getting older, worrying about their old age, whatever. We have a lot of things to worry about. And I think because we've lived, a lot of the world hasn't lived through a long period of peace. I mean, a lot of the world has seen wars since 1945, and we're seeing a lot of wars internationally today. But I think a lot of us in the fortunate parts of the world, in Canada, in the Americas generally, in Europe, in parts of Asia, have lived in very peaceful and stable societies. And I think we've simply got used to the idea that that's the way society is, and that's the way the world works. And if there's a crisis, it sooner or later will be settled. The great powers will get together and do something. And that, I think, has led to a sort of complacency, that things will go on. And I think we have to remember that things don't always go on. And as I say, we shouldn't panic, but I think we really need to think seriously about what we can do to try and make the world a more stable place. I mean, middle powers like Canada have to think of what role they can play, because they can't just assume that the great powers will be benevolent.
0: I want to get to Canada in a second and Mark Carney, but you note rightly that there's been all kinds of conflict around the world, even though it's not necessarily in the face of many in the West. But where does that, all the conflict that we talk, where does it lead? I mean, is some sort of world war inevitable?
1: No, I don't think anything's inevitable. And a lot depends on human decisions, and may in the future, of course, depend on AI decisions, which is another issue I find worrying.
0: Good point.
1: But I think nothing is inevitable, but things become more likely. And what may be possible is not a major conflict between two great powers. I mean, we have to hope not, because of the types of arsenals they have, including nuclear arsenals they have. But what we may see is more wars, more opportunistic wars. We're seeing more civil wars, often backed by outside powers. I mean, I think of Sudan, which has become a sort of playground in a horrible way for outside powers to try and exert influence and gain control of natural, important natural resources. So I think we may see more of that. And I think what we're seeing also, and it sounds silly, but we're seeing a breaking of norms, the idea that you don't do certain things. The idea that you don't invade a country without any provocation, that you don't invade a country and take over its territory, and the rest of the world just shrugs and says, well, now you've got hold of that territory, I guess it's yours. That has been a very important norm that we've had, that the international community will not recognize the seizure of territory by another state. It won't recognize it. And that's gone. And when people break the rules, I mean, we've seen that even in our own lives, when people start breaking rules, others attempted to follow the example.
0: So let's get into a little bit of weeds here, history. You referenced the French Revolution in your piece, the Russian Revolution, and the rise of Nazis in Germany. Can you unpack that for us relative to what the world is looking like today?
1: Well, I think you often get a combination of defeat abroad. It seems so often to fuel discontent in societies, understandably. And often you have domestic upheavals that were perhaps coming anyway. In the case of France, the French state was effectively bankrupt by 1789. And I think there was widespread concern that people were going to be starving. And there was a crop failure, in fact, the year before the French Revolution. So it was a bad time. And I think it led to tremendous upheaval. It led, of course, eventually to the emergence of Napoleon, a man of enormous military talent and other sorts of talents as the leader of France. You would never have risen to that position without the revolution. And in the hands of Napoleon, France went on to conquer most of Europe and caused absolute misery and wars that lasted for 20 years. So I think sometimes we get a combination of domestic factors and international factors, which both affect the societies that have the revolutions, but then can affect the world at large, because often those revolutions go beyond their borders.
0: All right, so let's draw Canada into this. You mentioned that. Prime Minister Carney's speech in Davos in January of this year, he talked about middle powers banding together to fill the gap left by the United States. I mean, how realistic is his vision of an alliance of middle powers in terms of pushing back against this, you know, the age of disorder that we're talking about?
1: Well, I think we have to think like that, because what are the alternatives? The alternatives are for the middle powers to sort of band what the political scientists call bandwagoning, simply try and find a great power who they can shelter under. But, you know, if you take shelter under a great power, it's not going to be very comfortable. The great power will do exactly what it wants. And so I think the prospect of middle powers looking for safety by trying to find a big power that might at least offer them some protection is not really a very appealing one. And I think if you look at the collective power of middle powers, I mean, if you put Canada, the Canadian economy, and the Japanese economy together, for example, or you add in the European Union economy, which is the third biggest economy in the world, you actually have a considerable amount of economic and political and potential military power. And these are countries, and I would include Australia and a great many others as well, which share the same sorts of values and don't want to live in a world in which the strong do what they want to do and the weak suffer what they must, as Thucydides, the Greek historian, said. We don't want that sort of world, I think, a lot of us. And so I think there is capacity, and I think we've seen leagues of states before. And NATO, in fact, is, although the United States was dominant in it, NATO was very much a participatory organization in which the middle powers played a part. And so I do think we have to think in these terms. I thought Prime Minister Carney was absolutely right in what he said at Davos.
0: I don't mean to be doom and gloom, but what if that isn't effective?
1: Well, it won't be great, will it? I mean, I think what some people are talking about is the world being divided into spheres of influence, where you have one dominant power in a region. So China would dominate, say, a large part of Asia. Russia, although it's a very weakened Russia, but Russia might potentially recover, and Russia would dominate Eurasia, Eastern Europe and parts of Central Asia. And the United States would dominate the North and South America. But that isn't as neat as it sounds. I mean, spheres of influence are inherently unstable because there are the borders where each sphere clashes with another sphere. And there's competition between spheres. And also you get within spheres of influence countries that don't really want to be there. I mean, I'm not sure that Latin American countries and Canada would be all that happy being dominated by the United States. I think there would be continual sort of unrest. And I do think we've seen this in the past. Spheres of influence are unstable. I mean, I think what we have to hope for is some sort of overarching system which brings different types of powers together and helps them at least work together, even if it's at a minimum of not going to war with each other.
0: You know, one of the big question marks hanging over the United States right now is what happens after Donald Trump. I wonder your thoughts on that. I mean, so much has been written about the effect of Trump on the sort of international order, with how he's dealt with USAID, the United Nations, et cetera. I mean, do you see a world in which it regains its, you use the word dominant, but that it regains its dominant position on the global stage once Trump leaves office?
1: Well, you probably know more about it than I do, because you're observing them the whole time. But you know what I think is that it's relatively easy to throw away your power. I mean, the United States had both moral authority, and although it was challenged at times, and of course at times it did very, very, you know, things that were very wrong. But I think once you've thrown away that authority, it doesn't come back that easily. And I worry about what's happened to American politics, to the American political system. You know, it seems to me that there are divisions deeper than they used to be. Now, maybe Americans, and they've done it before, they will come together and begin to rebuild their institutions and begin to talk to each other across the divide. I mean, I think there are a lot of people in the United States who are very concerned about that. And I think but it will take time. And I think the international position of the United States has been damaged. And trust is a tricky thing, isn't it? I mean, you take a long time to build trust in a person or another country. And once you destroy it, you can't just turn around and say, we didn't actually mean it. You know, I was looking in the press today about what Scott Bessent, the Secretary of Treasury, said about Canada not counting for anything, and that crack about the submarines out of the Edmonton Mall. Why do that? And it's not going to be something, it's going to be hard to forget remarks like that, I think.
0: Even Carney is saying until that stuff stops, you know, all these, the challenges between the two countries ain't going to be mended until that kind of stuff ends.
1: Yeah, it seems to me so gratuitous. You don't need to make these sort of bad, not even good jokes, actually.
0: I was reading some of the comments on your opinion piece, because that's the age we're in now. You can read instant comments when things are written. Yeah. And there were a few that said, you know, there are always doomsday scenarios in all eras, and that uncertainty and change is sort of part of life and part of human history. I mean, what would you say to someone who says you're overstating the risks as you look?

0: out at the world?
1: Well, I you know, it's a discussion we should have. I mean, I may be wrong, and I would actually like to be wrong on this one. I'd really like to be wrong that it's not a bad time for us, but I haven't read the comments. I never do, actually, because
0: life decision.
1: I think it is, but you know, I do think the signs are bad, and I think we need to be sensible. I don't.

0: generation. But I do find this situation worrying, and it reminds me too much of the periods before the First and Second World Wars.
1: Gosh, Margaret. I mean, but you know, it is worrying, and it can feel bleak reckoning with all of this. But, you know, to look the other way is not really an answer either, is it? I mean, there was another, I'm going to trouble you with another comment. Zoe K from New York, who says that she's a 19-year-old university student, and asked if the preparations for a new world order can be extrapolated to the personal level. And she writes, quote, how should I be adapting to face these challenges? I wonder what answer you'd give to Zoe and anyone listening who might have the same question.
0: Well, I think we have to pay attention to what's going on in the world. And I think we have to pay attention to what's going on in our own societies. And there are ways of doing that. I mean, I think healthy democracies depend on a number of things. They depend on sort of action at the street level. You know, the people who come immediately, a friend of mine fell down the other day and broke a leg. And immediately people came and helped and called the ambulance and so on. And it's that sort of, even at that level, the interaction that we have a sense of responsibility for each other, I think, is very important. And so I think there are many ways. I mean, I don't think you have to rush out and get engaged in, you know, large movements necessarily or join a political party, but taking some sense of responsibility for those who are neighbors and taking some interest in what's going on around you. I think if you turn inwards and say, well, I'm just going to enjoy myself, what can I do? It's not good. It's not good for society. And in the end, it's probably not going to help you avoid trouble.
1: Margaret, given the subject matter today, I'm not sure if me saying to you that it's been a pleasure chatting is appropriate, but it has been a pleasure, and it's been it's given us all reason to think. And so I thank you for taking the time with us today.
0: Well, thank you very much for a very interesting conversation. I really liked your questions.
1: Thanks, Margaret. Talk again. Bye-bye.
0: Bye-bye.
1: Margaret McMillan is an emeritus professor of history at the University of Toronto and an emeritus professor of international history at the University of Oxford. Her books include Paris 1919 and War, How Conflict Shaped Us. I'm Paul Hunter, and you're listening to The Current Review. Laboratories can often be sterile, controlled environments full of white lab coats and clipboards. But that's not the case for world-renowned canopy biologist and National Geographic explorer Nalini Nadkarni. She spends her days exploring what scientists sometimes call the last biotic frontier. Armed with a slingshot and rock climbing gear, Nalini scales some of the world's tallest trees to uncover the mysteries of forest canopies from Costa Rica to Washington State. It's all part of a lifelong mission to protect the world's diminishing rainforests and to share her passion for trees with others. Nalini Nadkarni spoke with Matt Galloway in March. Here's their conversation.
2: The last biotic frontier?
3: Yes. Isn't that the most attractive, compelling thing you've ever heard?
2: It sounds like a movie, Indiana Jones.
3: That's right.
2: What is that?
3: Well, it means it's a frontier in that just 40 years ago, when I was starting out as a graduate student, the world of the forest canopy was virtually unknown because there was no way to get up there safely and non-destructively. Mm-hmm. And so people thought of the forest canopy as like, well, it's kind of an extension of the forest floor. We can't get up there. It's sort of like how the benthos of the ocean was before scuba gear was invented. Like, you could collect the organisms and dredge them up and look at them.
2: But it's another world.
3: It's another world, and yeah. You didn't know how organisms were interacting, how they were behaving, until you could get down into the ocean. And the same thing up in the forest canopy. We could look up there and see there were birds and plants up in the treetops, but it wasn't until we started thinking about using mountain climbing techniques to get up there, or canopy, or construction cranes, or hot air balloons, or build walkways. And so all of those techniques have been developed over the last 40 years to, in effect, equip scientists like me to get into the forest canopy and study it.
2: Were you a kid who climbed trees?
3: I was totally a kid who climbed trees.
2: You said that being up in the tree was your place. It was my place.
3: Yes. I grew up in Bethesda, Maryland, which is just outside Washington, D.C. It was, you know, a suburban neighborhood. But my parents had a house that had 8 maple trees that lined the driveway. And as a kid, you know, I'd come back after school and I had 4 brothers and sisters and chores and homework. And so being able to climb up one of those trees every afternoon was a place It was entering a place that was mine.

0: My brothers and sisters didn't climb. Certainly my parents didn't climb trees. And so it became my place, my refuge, my arena of curiosity and imagination. And I decided that that's where I wanted to be. I wanted to help protect trees and understand them.
1: What was this oath that you swore to protect trees? I mean, it's not just going and hiding out in the tree. This is a real thing.
0: This was as real as it can be. And when you're 8 years old and you swear an oath, that's pretty darn real. And so I swore an oath to myself that one day, you know, when I'm a grown-up, I'm going to do something to protect trees. And at that time, as an eight-year-old and a little girl, there were no models for how you could do that. I thought, well, maybe I'll be a firefighter or a forest ranger. And it wasn't until I got to graduate school, actually, that I realized I could learn about trees. I could come to understand them and communicate their complexity, their beauty, and how they work to other scientists and to other people.
1: But what was 8-year-old you thinking?
0: 8-year-old was just thinking, this is my place. This is a place where the limbs of these trees are holding me. They're protecting me. They're not asking anything of me. And since they have no voices themselves, I need to do something to help them sound those voices, to help protect them. You know, it's really funny, Matt, because I remember as that little 8-year-old girl thinking, I might invent a microphone that I could insert into the bark of the tree and wear headphones and ask it questions. And I figured it would answer in a very slow voice, you know, like whales. And I'd have to speed, you know, turn the dial up to understand it. And I realized I would never really invent that microphone and headphones. But really, the practice of science has given me that capacity. If I'm curious about something in the canopy, something in a forest, I can use observations and experiments and modeling to ask and answer questions about that tree or that forest.
1: This is your life's work. And as I said, a lot of that life's work is spent up in that canopy.
0: Yes.
1: How high up are you?
0: Well, it depends on the forest, of course, and the trees. But in the two forests where I work, in the forest, the cloud forest of Monteverde, Costa Rica, we get up usually 100, 150 feet routinely are the size of the trees in that forest. And then I work also in the temperate rainforests of Western Washington, very much like your forests, your coastal Western forests of British Columbia. And there I climb big leaf maples, which are fairly short statured. So I'm usually up 60 or 70 feet above the forest floor.
1: How do you get there? I said this slingshot and rock climbing in the introduction. What is the process of launching yourself up into
0: really
1: the tree?
0: It's a really fun process. I wish everybody could join me to do this. When I first learned, I learned how to climb trees in the tropics with a pioneer of canopy research named Don Perry. And his approach was to shoot a line up into the forest canopy, up and over a branch with a crossbow. Well, a crossbow works. It's really accurate, really powerful. But when I was traveling from the United States to Costa Rica during the Sandinista Revolution, I was questioned by the airport authorities of, why are you carrying this crossbow with you?
1: Seems reasonable.
0: So I realized I needed something simpler, and I invented something I call the Master Caster, which is an aluminum rod with a powerful slingshot mounted underneath it, and a fishing reel mounted on it also. So that way I can just tie a 2-ounce fishing weight to the end of the fishing line. I aim for the branch, I pull the slingshot back, that line goes up and over the branch, and then when it comes down to the forest floor, I tie a nylon cord to the end of it, reel that up and over the branch, and then I can tie a climbing rope and pull that up and over the branch, tie off one end of that rope, and then I can just ascend the rope with a regular harness and ascenders like you would climb a rock.
1: You invented this?
0: Yes.
1: The Master Caster.
0: The Master Caster.
1: Once one has launched the Master Caster over the canopy and the rope is there, and then you climb up.
0: Then you climb up the rope, but you're not climbing it like pulling yourself hand over hand. It's actually really pretty much everybody except the most acrophobic people that I know can climb up this rope. So you put on your harness and then you have these ascenders. They go up the rope but not down, so they hold your weight. So you have one ascender attached to your leg loops, another to your waist harness. And so basically you stand up, sit down, stand up, sit down, and that allows you to, in effect, inchworm your way up the rope to the top of the canopy.
1: When you get to the top, what is it like? Describe the scene.
0: Oh, my gosh.
1: You just closed your eyes when I asked you.
0: I did, because I was imagining this one tree. I name my trees. This one is called Figuerola. It's a big strangler fig, and its branches are horizontal. They go out just for

0: ever. But when you start on the forest floor, your rope is up, you're in your harness, your ascenders are attached to the rope, you start inchworming your way up the rope, you move from the dark, damp forest floor. Because of the overhanging branches and leaves, it's very dark, damp, and there's hardly any wind. As you ascend, the atmosphere, the microclimate gets lighter and lighter. There's more and more light, the greater extremes of relative humidity and temperature, and there's much more wind up in the canopy. Mm. So when you sit astride a branch up there and you look out, it's like you're in the atmosphere of an open field. And as you look around, you realize you're surrounded by a thousand leaves, and they're up above you, they're around you, and they're below you. And birds are flying underneath you, which is just amazing. But I think what's so amazing is that each tree is sort of moving independently. And so suddenly you're realizing that the forest is not just this set of vertical trunks. It's this set of three-dimensional, individual, active, dynamic trees that are all around you. And although I'm not a religious person, I feel a sense of spirituality. I think of spirituality as being a sense of connection. And I feel no more connected with life anywhere else than as I do when I'm up in the top of a rainforest tree.
1: Why do you name the trees?
0: I mean, I don't think that trees are aware of me. I don't think they know I'm up there as an individual or even as anything, but I am aware of them. And I see trees as individuals. And although I could say, well, there's tree number 343, there's also just a joy in saying, I'm kind of acquainted with you, and therefore your name is Figueroa, or, you know, or Branch Shot, or some name that just, sometimes I name them after my field assistants or friends I know. And so it becomes this sense of affiliation.
1: Is it quiet up there? You mentioned that there are birds that are flying below you, but are there other things that are around
0: you?
1: There's
0: sound. Yes, there's sound. There's the sound of these leaves moving, you know, moving. There are branches rubbing together. In Costa Rica, there's often the sounds of howler monkeys sort of going through the trees. But sometimes, especially when it's just about to rain or when the mist and fog are coming through the canopy, there's this amazing sense of silence. Mm. Of quiet, of calm, of tranquilidad, as we say in Costa Rica. And I think for me, as someone who's a person who rushes around doing this and that, that's one of the most valuable, compelling reasons to climb my trees, because I don't have that sense of calm and spirituality in many other parts of my life, but I can always find it when I climb a tree again.
1: It's like, part of this is about this idea of it being another world, right? You mentioned if you take a look at, you know, the deepest parts of the ocean, there's a lot that we just don't understand.
0: That's correct.
1: About it here. What don't we understand about what's going on in the canopy from down on the ground?
0: Well, that's a great question, Matt, because it's been only recently penetrated, so to speak, with these canopy access techniques. We had to sort of do basic, what I would call 19th century science, just describing what's up there. What is the biomass of the canopy plants, for example, that live up there? And now we're moving into a phase which I think is much more exciting, which is not only understanding who is up there, who are these canopy plants, who are the canopy animals, who are the canopy microorganisms, these organisms that have adapted and evolved to live in the canopy environment, where, as I said, there are greater extremes of relative humidity and temperature. There's more wind. Just the architecture of these trees, these cylinders, suspended three-dimensional cylinders, is very different from the architecture of what you find on the forest floor. Yeah. So who are these 27,000 species of plants, these what we call epiphytes? Who are they that they've evolved in the forest canopy? And what the heck are they doing up there? How are they functioning? How are they affecting the rest of the forest as a whole? So it's not just a taxonomist who says, oh, here's a new species of orchid. Yeah. Interesting and important as that is, it's like, how is that orchid, how are these canopy-dwelling plants affecting the trees on which they perch? How are they affecting the ecosystem as a whole?
1: We've talked to Suzanne Simard, forest floor researcher. She means she looks at what's beneath the surface.
0: Yes.
1: In some ways, and the connections between that and what you're studying up above.
0: Exactly.
1: That if you start taking things out, there's an impact on all of that.
0: That's right. Exactly. And actually, right now, Matt, I am working with three other researchers of the United States on a project in Costa Rica, our long-term study site in Monteverde, on the effects of climate change on canopy plants and the trees that support them. So, because of climate change, we're getting much longer dry seasons. We're

0: getting less mist and fog that nourishes these canopy dwelling plants. And so what we're trying to understand is what's going to happen if predictions of climate change are actually happening or are going to happen. And there's a prediction that because these canopy dwelling plants rely on mist and fog for their water and nutrients, that if that dissipates, if that lessens, if that becomes less prominent, then these canopy dwelling plants are going to suffer. They're going to die off. And so I think what canopy researchers like myself and my colleagues are trying desperately to do as time is clicking by with climate change going on at the rate it is being able to make predictions based on scientifically sound knowledge of how this intact system works in the canopy when everything's still okay versus what will happen when something perturbs it.
1: What did you say the tool was that you used to get up the rope, the ascender, is that right?
0: Yes.
1: You need to trust that the ascender is going to hold you when you're up in the tree.
0: That's correct.
1: And if it doesn't, you fall from the tree.
0: And if it doesn't, you fall.
1: And you fell.
0: And I did have a fall.
1: When was that?
0: That was in 2015, so that was a little over 10 years ago.
1: How high up in the tree were you?
0: I was about 60 feet up. Let's see, I can't translate that into meters very quickly.
1: It's pretty
0: high. Yeah, it's a
1: five-story building. Mm-hmm. Somebody said that when you were falling, it was like a silent sack of sand as you fell to the ground.
0: I exploded five of my thoracic vertebrae. I broke my pelvis in three parts. I broke nine ribs. I lacerated my left lung. I broke my fibula. I cracked my C2 vertebrae, and I got traumatic brain injury.
1: You said you were very close to death.
0: I was. I was medevaced out after lying on the forest floor for 6 hours because we were pretty remote. This was a pretty remote site in the Olympic National Forest.
1: What happens? Is it something just gave way?
0: The rope actually broke. The rope failed, as they say in rope land, which is extremely unusual, but it must have been a faulty rope. It was only 8 months old. To my knowledge, nobody had ever fallen on it or had an accident. And so we surmised there was just a fault in the rope. And again, very unusual, but it happened.
1: Why do you think you survived?
0: From the point of view of, the mechanics of things, I'm very healthy. You know, I'm well fit, and I had a great support system of my family, my friends, my colleagues.
1: Why do you think you survived? Do you think about that, though? Do you think about...
0: I don't. I really, actually, until you asked me that question, I really hadn't thought about it as why.
1: I mean, in part because you didn't stop doing this.
0: No, I didn't. It took me a while. I mean, I was out for a year. I couldn't climb. I couldn't do much of anything. I was on medical leave, so I was just getting better. But, I mean, I'm a poster child for physical and mental recovery. Like, I give talks now at medical schools and grand rounds telling doctors and nurses and therapists what my experience was. And because it's so weird that like a 65-year-old woman sustained all of these injuries and has sort of lived to tell the tale, but so to speak.
1: Why did you go back up a tree, though? Most people, I think, if they fell out of a tree and it was a five-story fall and they broke almost every bone in their body and should have died, would say, thank you, I have been up the tree. Yeah. I'm staying here on the ground now. And you didn't.
0: Well, there's still a lot of things I want to know about the canopy and about those canopy plants. And I think when I travel to Costa Rica and I see the conversion of primary forest to pastures, when I travel in the Northwest and I see these giant clear cuts, and when I know that climate change is moving faster than we even predicted that it would, I feel an urgency. Maybe the same urgency or the same pull that little 8-year-old Nalini felt when she would climb into the trees and say, this is a good place. This tree is asking nothing of me because it has no voice to ask. I think that was the voice that called me again to the canopy to do this project on climate change and canopy plant health.
1: It's not just you going up into the tree and not you and your fellow scientists. You've taken a whole range of people up into the trees with you. Traffic engineers?
0: Yes.
1: Dancers?
0: Dancers. Inuits.
1: How do you convince people that this is a thing to do? What is it that you say about why this matters, that they, the dancer, should go up into the tree?
0: I want to invite people who had other perspectives, who had other ways of seeing, other ways of knowing, other ways of perceiving this complex system, and inviting them and requesting to them to share their perceptions of the forest canopy through whatever means they use to express themselves. So when I invited a modern dancer to come to the forest canopy, I wanted to know how she and her

0: troop would see, perceive, and interpret and communicate that beauty, that complexity, that spirituality, or whatever it was that she found out, and perform it for dance audiences. Not scientific, not people who go to a natural history museum, but people who would choose to see a dance performance about a rainforest. And I wanted to also bring in novices, people who literally had never seen trees before. And so I invited two blind people to one of these confluences who literally hadn't seen trees, and also two Inuits, people who live in the far, far north of Nunavut, and invited them down, and they hadn't really seen trees before. And we taught them how to climb. And it was so profound, Matt, because, you know, they were, first of all, just to be up high in a tree was amazing. But also, they, you know, they really hadn't had experience with trees. They taught me the word for tree in their language of Inuktitut, which was Nabaktut. That means tree, which means pole in their language. And we said, well, what's the word for forest? And they said, Nabaktuk Juit, which means many poles. So we brought them, and they, you know, they camped out with us for a week where we were climbing trees. And at the end of the week, we, you know, we had this campfire every week, every day, every evening, and people would share what they saw, what they learned that day. And Brian was one of the two Inuits, and he was an artist. And so we had asked him, please make art about what you're seeing here, because he had been making art of polar bears and the tundra and so forth. And he showed us this amazing picture that he had drawn of a set of pole-like trees, skinny little trees, but in front of it was this stone cairn, these stacked rocks, right in front of one of the trees. And we said, what is that about? And he said, well, in my land of the tundra, we don't have trees to show us ways. We use these stacked up cairns as our guideposts. And he said, during this week, listening to others talk about trees, camping under these Western red cedars, I have come to see that you understand that trees are your guideposts, and you need to respect them the way we respect elders in our village. That statement, coming from someone who hadn't, until that week, seen a tree, experienced a tree, had no word really for what a tree is, was, I think, one of the most powerful conservation statements of anybody that I've ever known, especially of ecologists and biologists. And so I think there's this value of bringing people who have different experiences, different perspectives, and different ways of knowing to the arena of what you're interested in as a scientist, so that a scientist can learn from people who may not have the vocabulary or the background, but who still have an understanding and the ability to express.
1: You have an evangelical zeal for the work that you do.
0: I think I do. I do.
1: Do you feel an urgency? And maybe it's not specifically about falling out of the tree and nearly dying, but do you feel an urgency for that work? We're in this world now where, and you hinted at this, a lot of those forests are being chopped down. You're seeing people see dollar signs in those trees. They don't see that other world that's up in the canopy. And I just wonder whether you worry about that and you feel a greater urgency for this work because of the time that we live in, where people look at extractive value of things rather than that other value that might exist.
0: I think you hit it on the head. I don't have to say anything more than that. But I would say that the villain in this is not the loggers who cut down the trees, nor is it even the forest extraction companies. I think we have to look at each of us at ourselves to say, do I need to consume this? Do I need more of this? Do I need more of that? Are there other ways that I can meet my needs that don't involve consumption, or don't involve driving my car, or don't involve getting on an airplane and consuming fuel that's going to increase the carbon dioxide, or spending time looking into the issues that will make tree cover more equitable in our city? I don't know about Toronto, but I know in Salt Lake City, where I live, urban tree cover is much more concentrated on the east side of the city, where more prosperous people live, than on the west side of the city. And so that means the people who live in those lower income areas are not gaining the benefits of tree cover, of reduced temperatures, of less pollution, of more beauty in their immediate surroundings than those that have more money. And so I think that the urgency I feel is at the global scale of carbon dioxide going into the atmosphere that affects all of us, that's making these extreme weather events that we're now sort of shocked at, but actually getting less shocked at because we're understanding that it's our actions that are contributing to that. But also on a smaller scale, things like the distribution of trees within our cities. And so all of those issues that involve trees and by extension –

0: or aspects of nature, I think are urgent. And we were just talking before the show about the accessibility of people who live in Toronto to your beautiful Lake Ontario, and how important that is, that when you have time to stroll in the city, that you can say, oh, I think I can walk on the waterfront and get a sense of water and get a sense of those beautiful ships that are moving through the water and get a sense of the trees that live around the lake and walk there instead of down these urban streets that are just concrete and tall buildings. And so all of those actions of making the lake accessible to Toronto citizens, I think, when I think of the Riverwalk in Calgary and how beautiful that is and how wonderful that is.
1: The seawall in Vancouver around Stanley Park.
0: Exactly. Yeah. That urban people need access to trees, but all aspects of nature, even more, I think, than people who live in suburbia who do have those 8 trees lining their driveways, or rural people who have nature around them. So all of those demand urgent actions, urgent thinking, but most of all, urgent awareness of how important is nature is to all of us.
1: It's kind of amazing to imagine back the 8-year-old you who made this pledge to preserve and protect the trees. And this is your life's work. This is what you have done.
0: And being able to be on this show and being able to give talks, every time I walk out on a stage and I have this opportunity, to talk about trees to people and to hopefully move them and to raise awareness of how trees are, and to reawaken their sense of, oh, that's right, trees are really important. It is the fulfillment of that wish of that little skinny 8-year-old kid.
1: It would be really neat to spend some time up in the canopy. That would
0: I'd
1: be
0: love to take you up there, man.
1: I'm kind of afraid of heights. I don't know if I could do it. I'll just go from your descriptions of what you have seen. It's a real pleasure to talk to you about the work that you do. Thank you very much.
0: Thank you, Matt. Thanks.
2: Nalini Nadkarni is a world-renowned canopy biologist. She and Matt Galloway spoke in March. I'm Paul Hunter, and you're listening to The Current Review. Throughout the summer, we've been bringing you the best of CBC podcasts. Today, we continue Dirtbag Climber. It investigates the unsolved homicide of a rock climber found dead in Squamish, BC. In yesterday's episode, police finally learned his true identity 3 years after his body was discovered. Their findings lead them to a childhood in Massachusetts and a youth marked by disturbing beliefs. Here's episode 3 of Dirtbag Climber with host Stephen Shua.
3: Hey, Stephen, at this time we're closing the whole park. We're going to have to move up to the 8th Street. Thank you.
4: We're in Washington, D.C., trying to have a conversation with a man named Eddie Becker.
5: Why are you closing it? Why are you closing it?
4: Asking to meet Eddie here, across the street from the White House, seemed like the perfect place to walk down memory lane.
5: Now, why would they be closing the park? I mean, it's hard to say, right?
4: Everyone here, the tourists, the protesters, the guys who sell you water and pop, were all being pushed north outside of Lafayette Square as Capitol Police secure the area.
3: Guys, we gotta move up the street!
4: NATO is in town, and security is tight. But that's not why we're here. All of this commotion is oddly appropriate because we're asking Eddie to recall another moment that happened at this same spot 26 years ago.
5: I'm a documentarian. I documented the demonstration that Davis Hawk organized, this Wolfgang Hawk.
4: Davis Wolfgang Hawk was the identity Britt Greenbaum chose to usher in the next chapter of his life. As soon as he turned 18, he legally changed his name, severing ties to his father's Jewish heritage. When we last left Hawk, or Brit, it was 1996. He had just graduated high school and started a neo-Nazi group called the Knights of Freedom. A far cry from the chaos he would cause here on the streets of Washington in 1999.
5: And the police had their cars, and on the cars were these amplifiers where they would, like, give instructions to people sort of remotely.
6: All right, the street's closed, so you are inside a police line. You're going to have to leave.
4: In just 3 short years, Davis Wolfgang Hawk would go from planning moves in chess club to plotting what he hoped would be the largest white pride rally in American history. This is from the documentary that Eddie Becker made that day. August 7th, 1999. Thousands of people are in attendance. Police are everywhere.

0: The city of Washington was on high alert, reportedly spending over $1 million on security.
1: I've never experienced anything like it.
0: One of the hundreds of cops out there that day was Detective Sergeant Richard Banks, up from South Carolina.
1: No, it was pretty serious. Anytime you think about it, anytime somebody like that can organize and disrupt law enforcement to the point where you've got law enforcement agencies from four different states, the District of Columbia, our United States Capitol Police, closed down Pennsylvania Avenue for a protest. That young man caused all that. Do you know how just extensive that is? He caused that.
0: All of this chaos, all of this money, and all these resources in Washington was because of Davis Wolfgang Hawk. In high school, people wrote him off, but Hawk found a way to be noticed. His ideas finally resonated with a wider and dangerous audience. I'm Stephen Chua, and this is Dirtbag Climber from CBC's Uncover. Chapter 3, The Disappearing Nazi.

0: was a really a nice child. And then I don't know what kind of, some kind of metamorphosis occurred in high school.
1: This is Davis Hawk's mother, Peggy Greenbaum. Peggy has since passed away, but before she died, she spoke to reporter Brian McWilliams about her son.
0: He's a big storyteller and all this kind of thing. You know, you can't believe a thing he says. Not a thing.
1: While Hawk was in high school, he started a group called the Knights of Freedom, or KOF, as Peggy calls it.
0: You have to remember, see, I didn't even know about KOF until he was in college.
1: In 1996, after Britt Greenbaum changed his name to Davis Wolfgang Hawk, he headed off to Wofford College in Spartanburg, South Carolina.
0: Well, he told me it was the cold weather, but in hindsight, obviously, it was because he thought his KOF ideas would be well received down there.
2: He wanted to go to Wofford College.
1: This, again, is Hyman Greenbaum, Hawk's father.
2: We were never quite sure why. It's like a small southern liberal arts college, but later we figured that it must be because he thought he could influence his classmates and he thought that they would be more into the conservative politics.
1: To the Greenbaum's point, it's a little mind-boggling as to why Hawk chose Wofford, a college well known as a liberal, progressive campus. It was never going to be a place that would embrace Hawk's racist views. But those views weren't out in the open initially. For 2 years, he lived on campus undetected. He kept good grades, got a girlfriend, and blended pretty seamlessly into the student body. While at Wofford, Hawk studied German and history. But more significantly, it was where he moved the Knights of Freedom online. The forum became a place where he could spew hate and lean into his evolving white supremacist beliefs. It was also a place where he could reach a lot of people. It's clear that Hawk had an instinct early on that the internet could be a moneymaker. For a membership cost of $5 a month, he made the website an active place for neo-Nazis across the internet to visit with a chat room, a membership portal, and even poetry.
3: Onto the battlefield we gallop, with swastikas raised high. We are four horsemen for race and blood, and we watch our enemies die.
1: It was ultimately an act of hubris that uncovered his alter ego. In his third year, Hawk, or Commander Bo Decker, as he was known online, posted a photo of himself in Nazi regalia to the KOF website. A fellow student connected Commander Decker to the skinny kid with a Hitler mustache and called the local paper. An article in the Spartanburg Herald Journal appeared exposing the Nazi hiding in their midst.
4: Wofford student runs neo-Nazi website. Watchdog group has followed 20-year-old Junior since high school.
1: This prompted about 300 Wofford students

0: to organize a candlelight protest against Hawk. When the administration got wind of the student, whose dorm room was covered in posters of Nazi leaders and whose evening activities were making racist speeches or arranging gatherings with other Southern white supremacists, they called the police.
1: I was notified for the director of public safety to report to his office, and the chief of police, Wofford College, was there, and I was briefed on a case. The assignment was made that I was placed in charge of the investigation.
0: This is Richard Banks, retired detective from the Spartanburg Police Department. He investigated Davis Wolfgang Hawk extensively during this period, although it was news to him as to how things finally ended up for the Wofford Nazi.
1: So are you telling me that he's deceased?
2: Yeah, so he was murdered.
1: Okay. Well, I'm surprised it took that long.
0: The news of this Nazi living in plain sight got traction. The dean of Wofford told the Boston Globe reporter that it was an embarrassment to his small college that Hawk was a student. While Hawk was not kicked out of college, the administration was eager that he leave campus. So Hawk moved to a nearby town and set up shop in a trailer.
1: He was a domestic terrorist threat that had to be watched.
0: One person who knew him well during his years at Wofford but wanted to remain anonymous told us that Hawk never really held Nazi beliefs, that all he cared about was making money.
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4: 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And savor some classics from the past. Singer-songwriter Florence Kay is your guide on C'est Formidable. After the news.
8: From CBC News, the World This Hour, I'm Neil Kumar. President Donald Trump aired a string of grievances against Canada on Wednesday, including Ottawa's retaliatory tariffs. Trump's comments come the same day as his trade representative was answering questions about those tariffs from fellow Republicans. Katie Nicholson has more.
9: Dozens of more right-leaning representatives cloistered together at a Republican study committee meeting to meet with U.S. Trade Representative Jameson Greer, as they face questions from voters about the impacts of what polling suggests is an increasingly unpopular trade war, like Tennessee Representative Tim Burchett.
10: Of course they're not popular. I'm concerned as well.
9: As Greer was whisked into the room by an entourage, he answered no questions. An hour later, however, some representatives did.
11: He said Canada needs to accept yes.
9: Like Ralph Norman from South Carolina.
12: Yeah, people are expressing their concerns. It all goes into affordability.
9: But with no formal talks scheduled, questions about this trade war and affordability are likely to dog Republicans all the way through the midterms. Katie Nicholson, CBC News, Washington.
8: The U.S. and Venezuela have signed a deal giving Washington control over a massive portion of the country's oil wealth for 100 years. President Trump and Venezuelan interim president Delcy Rodriguez are touting the deal as a major win for both countries. But as Evan Dyer reports, not everyone agrees.
13: Everybody was so happy of getting Maduro out.
14: Rebecca Sarfati of Toronto was one of millions of Venezuelans who welcomed U.S. intervention, believing it meant the restoration of democracy.
13: And that's not happening in any way. None of the commitments that were made were fulfilled.
14: Now comes this oil deal.
15: This is highly irregular.
14: Jorge Robles is one of many Venezuelans who left that country's oil industry to work in Alberta's oil patch. He says he understands that Venezuela needs foreign help to reactivate its oil industry and that help comes at a price. But Robles says the deal that's emerged puts the United States in a

0: conflict of interest, negotiating access to Venezuela's resources with its own American oil companies.
1: No foreign government or state should be negotiating on behalf of another country.
0: A prominent Chavista congresswoman denounced the deal and swore to repudiate it as soon as possible. Evan Dyer, CBC News, Ottawa.
2: Ottawa's extending the federal gas tax holiday. It was originally supposed to end on Labor Day, but Finance Minister François-Philippe Champagne has laid out the new timeline.
3: The temporary suspension of the federal fuel excise tax will remain in place until January 31st, 2027. From February 1st through March 31st, 2027, the tax will return to half its regular rate before resuming fully on April 1st.
2: The Carney government temporarily suspended the federal gas tax last April when the war in Iran sent fuel prices soaring. It covers gasoline as well as diesel and aviation fuel. Victims and survivors of the Tumblr Ridge school shooting are filing a new wave of lawsuits against OpenAI. They accuse the ChatGPT creator of putting profit over children's lives. The attack happened 6 months ago and killed 9 people, including the shooter. Tanya Fletcher reports.
4: The 30 lawsuits filed in California describe the horror experienced that day, including an account from one student who says he survived by playing dead among his fallen classmates as the shooter opened fire in the school library. The lawsuits also include new details of OpenAI's alleged negligence in preventing the shooting.
5: Their safety team said something horrible is going to happen, and of course was right.
4: Jay Edelson is the lawyer representing the plaintiffs. He says OpenAI's safety team repeatedly asked to notify authorities about the shooter's ChatGPT activity 8 months before the tragedy, but that those alerts were ultimately overruled by company leadership, alleged the lawsuits. Meanwhile, a statement from OpenAI's chief strategy officer says, in part, it's completely untrue to say that the people at the center of these challenging decisions do not prioritize safety or that there are, quote, political or public relations factors at play. Tanya Fletcher, CBC News, Vancouver.
2: And that is The World This Hour for CBC News. I'm Neil Kumar.
6: And now the weather forecast for Toronto, Hamilton, and Niagara. Tonight, showers and thunderstorms overnight with a low of 20. And Thursday, those showers turn into a mix of sun and cloud all day with a high 27. It does feel like 34 with the Humidex. For Peterborough and the Kawarthas tonight, there are showers and thunderstorms all throughout the night with a low of 17. Thursday, those showers turn into just clouds, but becomes a mix of sun and cloud later in the morning going into the afternoon. High 26, it does feel like 31 with the Humidex.
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9: Salut et bienvenue à C'est Formidable. Je m'appelle Florence K et je suis très heureuse d'être en votre compagnie pour la prochaine heure. This is your Francophone Hour of the Week on CBC Music and CBC Radio. Where did the summer go? I can't believe we're already at the end of August. Today on the show, we'll hold on to the last days of this month with songs full of sunny vibes. And kicking things off, here is Safe and Sexy by Megan Oak. You make me feel-

0: Safe and Sexy by Megan Oak. She's working on her next album, and she just posted a fun video with a peek into the music. She's already written, check this out, 54 songs. But so far, only 5 have made the cut. She tosses anything that doesn't sound like a summer hit. And like so many artists today, she hopes that the album catches fire on TikTok, because in a world where so much music is discovered through social media, going viral can make all the difference. You're listening to C'est Formidable avec moi, Florence K, on CBC Music and CBC Radio. Coming up, a Quebec duo that's named themselves after the inventor of an Italian car. But first, let me tell you about my mom. She was born in Japan and grew up in Boston, Lima, Rome, and Soviet-era Moscow. That's because my grandfather was a diplomat and was posted in countries all over the world. My mom loved being exposed to so many cultures, but when she finally settled in Montreal at 18 to go to university, she had to discover her very own country. And really, that feeling wasn't new. Wherever she had lived, she had always felt like an outsider, and that experience of belonging everywhere and nowhere has always stayed with her. It's a feeling singer Claudel knows well. Because of her parents' work, she grew up in Mexico, the Virgin Islands, and St. Thomas. She says that even today, she still feels a little culturally mixed up. So Claudel is creating a culture of her own where music is her home. And here she is with Combien je t'aime, or How Much I Love You.
1: J'ai appris à faire confiance. Je n'ai pas appris à la

that was back and forth by Bébé Puma and Fléau DiCaprio. I love the wordplay in that artist's name, Fléau DiCaprio. In French, Fléau means something or someone that causes a whole lot of trouble. So instead of Leo DiCaprio, you get the rather menacing Fléau DiCaprio. Vous écoutez C'est Formidable avec moi, Florence K, sur CBC Music et CBC Radio. Here's a bit of history for you. Renzo Rivolta was a 20th century Italian industrialist. He started out making refrigerators in the late 1930s, moved into scooters and motorcycles after World War II, and then, in the 50s, introduced the Isetta. That was a tiny, egg-shaped, two-seat microcar with just one door. In the 60s, Rivolta changed direction completely and began making luxury sports cars. Why am I telling you all this? Because a Montreal musical duo chose Renzo Rivolta as its name. That duo is made up of producers and longtime friends Max-Antoine Gendron and Jay Laving. They say that they admire Rivolta's creativity and the era he lived in. I think their choice is pretty cool. And here is Renzo Rivolta, the Montreal duo, not the industrialist, with Si tu demandais, or If You Asked.

That was Si Tu Demandais, or If You Asked, by Renzo Rivolta. Merci d'être à l'écoute de votre émission de musique francophone hebdomadaire sur CBC Music et CBC Radio. Je m'appelle Florence K. Have you ever had so many possibilities in front of you that you ended up doing absolutely nothing? You imagine all the different lives you could be living, put off one decision after another, and suddenly find yourself caught somewhere between the desire to act and the inability to get off the couch. That's what New Brunswick singer Caroline Savoie and Quebec artist Jeanne Côté sing about in this next song. Here they are with Saskatchewan producer Pontéix with Quel Tourment, or What a

That was Rick Pagano with Revenir or To Come Back, all about a love you thought you'd left far behind, only to feel it coming back. Vous écoutez C'est Formidable on CBC Music and CBC Radio. I'm Florence Kahn. Remember when an album cover alone could make you buy a record? I used to buy albums before I had even listened to them, simply because the artwork made me curious about the music. Albums like Dookie by Green Day, Tragic Kingdom by No Doubt, Live Through This by Hole. These days, unless you're buying vinyl, album covers are often reduced to a tiny square on a screen. But artists still put

so much care into making them special. And that's certainly the case with Jonathan Personne. He designed the artwork for his new album called Répertoire all on his own. It shows a peaceful little mountain village with a stream running between houses that are perched on top of rocky cliffs. And if I had spotted it in a record store back then, it definitely would have caught my eye. From Répertoire, here is Rêve Américain, or American Dream, by Jonathan Personne.

that was Parti Déjà or Already Gone by the duo Rose. The beautiful voice you just heard belongs to Rose Perron, who says she was born to make music. Vous écoutez C'est Formidable on CBC Music and CBC Radio avec moi, Florence K. Coming up, Crépuscule. Do you know what that means? It's the name of a song by Cœur de Pirate. Stick around and find out all about it. Ricardo Larrivé is one of Quebec's best-known celebrity chefs. He became a household name through his TV show, as well as his cookbooks, magazines, website, and countless kitchen products. Now, a duo named Scooter Gas has turned Ricardo into the unlikely hero of a musical love letter. In this next song, they affectionately poke fun at his culinary empire with references to his recipes, kitchen gadgets, and even his Quebec-famous baking sheets for potatoes. And Ricardo is clearly in on the joke. He appears in the music video, which was filmed, where else? Inside a supermarket. Here

70s soul track. That was Enfin, or Finally, by Marie-France Lantin. She first discovered music at church as a child. Her father's a pastor, and that's when she began to sing. Today, she also plays the drums, piano, guitar, ukulele, and flute. But her number one instrument is still her voice. This is CBC Music and CBC Radio. You're listening to C'est Formidable avec moi, Florence K. What do Michelle, Roxanne, Valerie, Diana, Rosanna, and Cecilia have in common? They're all women's names and the titles of famous songs. Well, here's another one to add to the list. Catherine. Catherine is the kind of woman who, after two glasses of wine on a quiet Wednesday night, could convince you to drop everything and fly off to a beach in Nicaragua. Next thing you know, you're on the back of her motorcycle with nothing but your toothbrush and your passport, and you haven't smiled that much since your first kiss. She's unpredictable, impossible to slow down, and comes and goes whenever she feels like it. But once you get a taste of life with her, you'll never be the same again. Here is Catherine by Mike Clay.

That was Lil with Vanille, or in English, Vanilla. The lyrics compare a new love to vanilla ice cream on a hot summer night. This is C'est Formidable on CBC Music and CBC Radio. I'm Florence K. Summer loves. Some of those memories stay with you forever. And what better than songs that make you think about infatuation, fun, and sweet romances? So here's one for you, by Culture featuring Sahel and Fouki. It's called Mami, and it's all about a girl the artist desires. Mami, tu

That was Cœur de Pirate with Crépuscule, which means dusk. She spent the summer touring France and even played in a few castles. That's one of the things I love about Europe. So many concerts take place in incredible historic settings and iconic monuments. Vous écoutez C'est Formidable? I'm Florence K. sur CBC Musique et CBC Radio. Burna Boy, Aerostar, Wizkid, Aya Nakamura. In the past decade, Afrobeats has taken over the airwaves. And Quebec hasn't escaped the wave either, with its own new Afrobeats stars. Among them is Ya Sétidon. He's a Congolese-Canadian artist who has just released his very first album called Steps. He says the common thread that runs through it is its Afro sound, something festive, joyful, and made for dancing. Here he is now with Beau Gosse, or

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2: 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Watch Marco Arap, Femke Bol, Julian Alfred, Faith Kipyegon, and Karsten Warholm push their limits across 15 different events. 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
3: Yesterday, Florida put its 14th prisoner this year to death. As executions continue at a record pace, a priest who counsels men on death row describes the dread he feels with each new death warrant.
4: From CBC News, the world is sour. I'm Neil Kumar. The temporary gas tax holiday is going to last a little longer. It was set to expire next week, but Ottawa says Canadians need help in coping with the rising cost of living and volatile fuel prices. Tom Perry has more.
5: It's about making life more affordable.
6: With fuel prices still high, Finance Minister François-Philippe Champagne says now is not the time for Ottawa to bring back its excise tax on gas and diesel.
5: The temporary suspension of the federal fuel excise will remain in place until January 31st, 2027.
6: Champagne says the tax will gradually be reimposed, first at half its regular rate, before resuming fully on April 1st of next year. Federal conservatives have been pressing the government on this issue and are claiming victory. Calgary MP Jasraj Halin is the party's national revenue critic.
7: We did get a big win in getting the Liberals to back down on their tax hike, but we're asking them to go further with it.
6: The opposition says the government should drop other levies on fuel and cut costs for Canadians even more. Tom Perry, CBC News, Ottawa.
4: The war between Iran and the U.S. is pulling in Arab neighbors again. This week has seen the biggest exchange of fire between Tehran and Washington since July. Iranian attacks have targeted U.S. allies across the Gulf, including Kuwait, Bahrain, and Jordan. That follows a series of U.S. strikes on Iran, including one that Iranian state media says hit a wedding party. And as Margaret Evans reports, Tehran is now calling it a war crime.
8: The sound of panic and fear in the night. This video, taken after a U.S. strike, reportedly hit near a wedding party in the southern city of Khohistak, near the Strait of Hormuz. It shows smoke coming from a building and people hauling what looked to be fire hoses towards it through rubble. Iran is calling it a war crime, launching retaliatory strikes against U.S. military bases in the region early Wednesday, according to Iranian military spokesman Ibrahim Zulfikari. The offensive operation against the Americans will continue until they regret their crimes, he said. The U.S. Central Command told CBC News it's looking into the reports, noting that they were made on Iranian state media. The U.S. military never targets civilians, it said. Margaret Evans, CBC News, London.
4: The Bank of Canada says it is not budging on its key lending rate. It is staying at 2.25%, where it has remained since last October. Bank Governor Tiff Macklem outlined some of the factors which led to that decision.
9: Since our last decision in July, the conflict in the Middle East has persisted without a clear path to resolution. Closer to home, the United States has imposed new tariffs on Canadian exports, and the Canadian government has responded with proportionate tariffs or counter tariffs and new supports for hard-hit

0: businesses and workers.
1: Macklem says higher energy costs have not yet had a major impact on the rest of the Canadian economy. Another beluga whale from Marineland that was sent to an aquarium in Chicago has died. Shedd Aquarium says a whale named Rain that came from Marineland in mid-August has died. Officials at the aquarium also say that another whale named Beethoven that was already a resident has also died. Shedd Aquarium has brought in a total of 10 beluga whales from Marineland in Niagara Falls. In the Greater Toronto Area. Tens of thousands of people are without power after extremely dangerous thunderstorms tonight. Officials say hailstones were the size of ping pong balls and that some roads have been flooded and closed. There are also vehicles that got stuck under a flooded underpass, and trees have had a number of downed branches and also have been downed across the area. And that is The World This Hour. For CBC News, I'm Neil Kumar.

0: And now the weather forecast for Toronto, Hamilton and Niagara. Tonight, showers and thunderstorms overnight with a low of 20. And Thursday, those showers turn into a mix of sun and cloud all day with a high 27. It does feel like 34 with the Humidex. For Peterborough and the Kawarthas tonight, there are showers and thunderstorms all throughout the night with a low of 17. Thursday, those showers turn into just clouds, but becomes a mix of sun and cloud later in the morning going into the afternoon. High 26, it does feel like 31 with the Humidex.
1: Hello, I'm Neil Kirksall.
2: Good evening, I'm Chris Howden. This is As It Happens, the Midnight Edition.
1: With friends like these, a Canadian veteran who served alongside Americans in Afghanistan tells us the constant anti-Canada rhetoric coming from the Trump administration is disturbing.
2: No mercy. Florida is executing death row inmates at a record-breaking pace. A priest who counsels those inmates says state politicians are politicizing people's lives and deaths.
1: Shaken and stirred as investors sell off their government bonds at breakneck speed, one economist tells us the Bank of Canada is right to hold interest rates steady even as a trade war and real wars shake the foundations of the global economy.
2: Catch a lot of falling stars. Canadian scientists spent years investigating what's killing billions of sea stars in the Pacific, and now they know what's responsible. They just have to figure out how to stop it.
1: Strolling moments. For the second time now, 91-year-old Dale Graybeard Sanders has become the oldest person to complete the Appalachian Trail. He tells us even after more than 70 falls along the way, he's feeling pretty good.
2: And we'll always have parrots. The population of the comical flightless parrot known as the kakapo is bouncing back after what the New York Times refers to as a mating frenzy. As It Happens, the Wednesday edition. Radio that's glad they're not afraid to ruffle some feathers.

0: The members of Donald Trump's cabinet seem to be in a competition to see who can be most insulting towards Canadians in uniform. U.S. Treasury Secretary Scott Bessent has compared our Navy to a ride at the mall. Transportation Secretary Sean Duffy has denied the existence of Canada's military altogether. And then yesterday on social media, Secretary of War Pete Hegseth took aim at a teenage Canadian cadet and a cadet instructor. Éric Sauvé has heard enough. He's a former intelligence officer in the Canadian Forces who served in Bosnia, Afghanistan, and the United States. We reached him in Ottawa.
1: Éric, I wonder what you thought when you saw that post on social media from Pete Hegseth.
2: So the problem is here is we're not surprised anymore. It's always one extra thing after another. And a while ago, I wrote a post about the overturn window, which is a window of what's acceptable or not acceptable to say in politics. And every politician is trying to widen the window all the time. But with Donald Trump in the last 2 years, like, this overturn window, like, literally exploded. Like, they can say anything, and people are just, oh, this is just an extra notch from what we said the day before.

0: And we've gotten used to it, and we should not get used to it because this behavior is not normal at all.
1: And we're talking about, you know, for those who haven't seen it in subsequent coverage, the faces of the people involved, the photograph that Hegseth used, have been blurred, you know, to protect their privacy. But as others have pointed out, these are young people, volunteers, cadets. What did you make of that aspect of it, that of who was being targeted?
0: I guess this is probably the most frustrating part, is that he is taking cadets, you know, young people who are taking time during the summertime to learn about leadership skills, military values, you know, cultural values. And he's pointing at them, body shaming one of the instructors. And those are cadets in Vernon, right? I remember very vividly when the National Guard from Texas came to Illinois in fall of 2025. And there were a lot of memes about the size of their own forces. And those are grown-up men wearing uniform and having weapons in their hands. So I'm like, you know, you should probably do an inspection of your own troops before you start criticizing our not even military, but our youth in Canada.
1: You've served alongside Americans. You served in the United States as well. How does what you're seeing now compare with the experience you had with, you know, your U.S. counterparts, U.S. soldiers?
0: I had a great experience working with the U.S. Actually, I worked with the U.S. probably the first time really very closely in Kandahar for 9 months. I was an intelligence officer working very closely with the U.S. because they have collection assets that no one else has. And they were very happy with the intelligence we were providing, mostly coming from our troops on the ground. So got this great experience, went to actually brief them in on the West Coast and the East Coast, returning from deployment, about the situation in the south of Afghanistan. And then I got posted to Washington, D.C. for 3 years working with the Defense Intelligence Agency, probably one of my best postings of 22 years. So that's why it's so frustrating to see this, that the climate has changed. The commander-in-chief is saying crazy things. He's purging the higher-ups, like the generals, and the Republicans and the MAGAs are probably the ones being promoted right now. So it's a bit frightening to see this happening in such a short time frame.
1: And what is your sense of what people who are still inside the Canadian military, you know, those who you know doing that work still, how they're impacted, the kind of impact, what all of those words and posts are having on people?
0: I'm not sure about people in Canada, but I've got friends who are liaison officer or integrated with American units. And the thing that I'm hearing is the climate has really changed. There's a bit of coldness sometimes, or less invitation to meeting. And, you know, it's just a feeling.

0: and three, when Canada decided not to go to Iraq with the U.S., some doors got closed very quickly because, you know, we respond to a chain of command, right? We're very close to our partners, but our own commanders are in Canada and their commanders are in the U.S. and all the way to Washington, D.C. So they have to toe the line in a sense. And the other thing is that, you know, Trump keeps talking about America first, but it is very rapidly becoming America alone. That's not a way to treat allies. Like, allies are people that you trust and respect because you have mutual interests and you bring them in the loop and you develop relationship, which is what I did. I was a liaison officer for 3 years. So invited a lot of Americans to the Canadian embassy in Washington, D.C. They invited me as well. We developed those long-term relationships because we need each other in times of difficult times. And now it feels like those doors are closing and there's a lack of respect being shown by the Secretary of Defense. So this is not good for the whole relationship between the Canadian and U.S. military.
1: And you may have seen the Prime Minister's response, Mark Carney's response, you know, saying he should stop making memes and that it's beneath, you know, beneath their position. How do you feel about the response from Canada's Prime Minister?
0: So what I like from Carney at the moment and Doug Ford as well is that Carney is keeping the high ground, saying, you know, I'm not going to go that low with you and I'm not going to start trolling you and sending memes. While at the same time, we have Doug Ford, who does not hesitate to say things that we all think and we don't want to say. So it's kind of a good cop, bad cop approach that appeals to me because I remember when Michelle Obama said, when they go low, we go high. I'm not always in favor of this. Sometimes you have to fight in the trenches. You have to fight in the sewers with the enemy. And the fact that Carney doesn't do it is probably a good thing. But we need some people in Canada, some people in power that say, I'm going to respond to the level of your aggression or your lowliness that you use against me. Stop with the nonsense.
1: Eric, thank you for this.
0: Thank you very much.
2: Eric Sauvé is a former intelligence officer in the Canadian Forces. We reached him in Ottawa.

0: Last night at 6:18 p.m. Eastern Time, Harold Gene Lucas was pronounced dead, the 14th inmate to be executed in the state of Florida this year. Mr. Lucas had been convicted of murdering a teenage girl 50 years ago after she rejected his advances. His execution is the latest in what has become far and away the busiest death chamber in America. Since January of last year, Florida Governor Ron DeSantis has been signing death warrants at an accelerated pace. In 2025, 19 prisoners were executed in the state, shattering the previous record of 11 set in 1936. This year, as I mentioned, 14 have died so far. And all this has made Father Dustin Fedden's job exceptionally difficult. He has spent more than a decade counseling many of Florida's death row inmates. We reached Father Dustin in Tallahassee, Florida.
1: Having done this work as long as you have, Father Dustin, I wonder how the speed of these death warrants being issued, the number of executions that have already taken place, what has that meant for your work?
2: The past year, 2 years, at least for us here in Florida, is unprecedented. I find myself anxiously awaiting news of the most recent death warrant, and especially to see if it is a man that I have come to know quite well or have provided chaplaincy services to him over the years. It's almost like waiting to hear whether or not one of your friends or family members have received a terminal diagnosis, but much more dreadful, because in this case, it's a death warrant in which the state will execute the person that you know very well.
1: What kind of impact does that have on you?
2: I don't even think distress quite captures it, because death warrants can be issued at any time. You find yourself just, hyper vigilant about the possibility of the next execution. Mm-hmm. Oftentimes it'll come via text message while I'm eating dinner.

0: Or visiting with someone, and I'll glance at my phone and realize that I know quite well the next person to be executed. And so there's just heightened anxiety, and you're always kind of waiting for that dreadful news to come.
1: You've had to counsel two men who were executed on the same day. What can you possibly say in that situation?
0: I kind of consider my primary role is a reassuring presence to these men that they are loved by many people. The men that I visit with oftentimes are seen by so many in our society as monsters or sociopaths, and a good number of us have come to discover something entirely different about these men, their humanity, their love, their compassion for one another. And so I kind of consider my ministry in those contexts as a ministry more of presence than giving them advice.
1: As you know, Florida's Governor Ron DeSantis, has said that death penalty appeals take, quote, way too long, unquote, and that he is determined to speed up that process. There are certainly questions about transparency in terms of who is getting that death warrant and when, the amount of time that's being allowed for appeals. Why do you think this is happening right now? The speed and the number of the executions you're seeing in your state.
0: In my opinion, what I've witnessed kind of up close and personal over the past 2 years, I ascribe political motives. We know that this does play to a certain base of people, I think, in the kind of the worst instincts of humanity. But still, it's the reality is that this governor has already once run for president, lost in the primaries, but I would imagine still retains those political ambitions. And we know that this kind of law and order kind of performance has an appeal to a political base within his party.
1: You touched on this just a moment ago, but there are those who won't be able to reconcile what these men have been found guilty of doing and the kinds of relationships you're forming with them, the support you're offering them. What would you say to people who feel that way?
0: Well, first, I would say that I understand because at one point in my life, I didn't have much sympathy for the headline stories of murderers and of people that have committed horrific crimes. But the years and years of experience, of lengthy conversations and spending time with people, I realized for me, Neil, and what I would kind of encourage so many of the listeners that may still kind of be on the fence or perhaps entirely even in support of the death penalty is, do we believe in the possibility of mercy? Many of the people that oftentimes support the death penalty are very religious people, especially in the Judeo-Christian tradition. And if we take mercy seriously and the possibility of change, that people do change, one of the gentlemen, Daryl Barwick, that I accompanied to his execution was the caretaker for a visually impaired man on death row. He had such an upstanding character that the administration, that the facility designated him as a caretaker to one of its more vulnerable individuals. If that doesn't say something, and yet the state deemed him, unforgivable in this life by executing him in May of 2023.
1: There are two more executions scheduled for later this month in Florida. They are set to go ahead when we last checked. If Governor DeSantis is listening to us right now, or if you could speak to him directly, what would you say to him?
0: I would invite him to lean into his faith, into his Catholic faith. And the cornerstone of that tradition is the belief in mercy, and that the worst of sinners, St. Paul of Tarsus, for example, can be redeemed, and not only redeemed, but then go on to do incredible work in our human family and communities and society. So I would

0: encourage Governor DeSantis to take serious his faith and the core teaching of his faith, which is mercy.
1: Father Dustin, I appreciate this. Please take care.
0: Thank you, Neil. You too.
2: Father Dustin Fedden is a priest who has counseled many of Florida's death row inmates. We reached him in Tallahassee.

0: It's a mystery researchers have been working tirelessly to crack because the health of our oceans depends on it. As you may have heard on our show last week, sea star wasting disease has killed more than 6 billion sea stars, including a species considered a keystone to their ecosystem. So figuring out the cause of the disease is crucial. And now, after years of searching, researchers say they've got the culprit, a particular bacterium. But now there's a new mystery. How do you stop it from killing sea stars? Alyssa Gaiman is a marine disease ecologist with the Hakai Institute and an adjunct professor at the University of British Columbia. She was part of the team that identified the bacterium. We reached her in Vancouver.
1: Alyssa, to spend so many years working on this, trying to understand what is killing these sea stars, that aha moment, what did that feel like?
2: It was unbelievable.

0: a loss of over 90% of their populations.
1: It's horrifying to hear. It must be, for someone who does the kind of work you do, pretty heartbreaking to see the impact.
0: It is. It was, I mean, these are an animal that I grew up with. I can remember them from my childhood, and they're not in the places they used to be anymore. And that continues to be heartbreaking.
1: And where is this bacterium coming from?
0: Well, that's a great question. That's on the list of questions that come after we figure out what we have. We don't know yet. We know that a similar strain, so same species, similar strain, has been found in Europe in scallop larvae. So it kills scallop larvae. But we don't know that, you know, that particular strain will also infect sea stars or the other way around. That's some work that we're actually actively doing right now. Mm-hmm. And yeah, there's quite a lot left to do.
1: Yeah, and you're doing cold water experiments right now, because obviously the question many will ask is, you know, the warming ocean water, is that having an impact? Mm-hmm.
0: Yeah, that's been my question for a lot of years, and I'm super excited to say that we're running the experiment, like, as we speak. We have an experiment running looking at temperature. So we've put animals in two different temperatures, and we're looking to see how they respond to this disease. Is it different? Mm-hmm. And we have the disease itself, the bacterium, we've actually grown that in the lab. I have a postdoc, Paradise Blackwood, who's been growing it in the lab at different temperatures. And we do see it grows better at warmer temperatures. Mm-hmm. And you get down below 10 degrees C and it can't grow. So it really does, temperature matters. And we're getting to why.
1: And genetic resistance, you're looking at whether some sea stars can fight it off.
0: Yep, that's exactly right. So our focus this year really is on what are things that we can find out that will help us to try and recover this species. And one of the things could be that they have some level of resistance. So, you know, we had a high mortality rate, but not everyone died. And so are the ones that are still alive, are some of them resistant to this disease? And if they are, is that something we could breed for? And maybe that would help us to save this species.
1: We've been talking quite a bit about sea stars on our show, actually, in recent weeks. Just last week, someone who is doing that very thing, breeding at-risk sea stars, Julia Knopp from the University of Washington, was on our show. Here's a little bit of what she said.
2: Our ocean is not as healthy as it once was. So I feel like once we get an understanding of what this disease is, we'll be able to definitely, you know, release more and then hopefully bring the population back.
1: I mean, what kind of reaction are you getting to figuring out what you've been able to figure out?
0: I mean, I've had some really special moments with people in the field where, or just in the world, where they find out that I did what I did and they offer to give me a hug because they like sea stars so much.
1: Yeah, I love them too.
0: Me too. We're at the stage where there is something we can start to try and do. For many years, we wanted to do work, but without knowing why they're dying, it's really hard to know what to do that's going to be the best way forward. And so that's really the exciting thing about having figured out what it is.
1: You know, hearing from Julia Knopf as well and you, there seems to be a lot of attention, both in the scientific community and then in the headlines, on sea stars right now. To what should we attribute that shift?
0: I think that people have probably always liked sea stars. I don't know that I knew how many people liked sea stars before this happened. But there's thousands of species of sea star. And actually, right now, I'm in a workshop with the Marine Star Specialist Group. We have 30 people from every continent on the world here. And we're evaluating 100 more species to see how they're doing. So we've got sort of a momentum to try and actually understand what's going on with all the sea stars.
1: Before we let you go, Alyssa, is it wrong to call them starfish?
0: It is not wrong.
1: Okay.
0: There's some, I was like, I always call them sea stars, and there's some argument that, you know, it's not a fish, but I'm happy with the term sea stars or starfish as well.
1: Okay. Good to know. And fascinating speaking with you, Alyssa. Thank you for this.
0: Yeah. Thank you so much.
3: Alyssa Gaiman is a marine disease ecologist with the Hackeye Institute and an adjunct professor at the University of British Columbia. She's in Vancouver.

0: It is the world's heaviest parrot, a flightless, plump, greenish-yellow creature that looks like a Dr. Seuss character rejected for being too goofy. So most people think of the kakapo as kind of a clumsy cartoon muddling through the underbrush. But is the kakapo nature's silliest clown or nature's sexiest clown? Well, here's Sexhibit A, the come-hither boom of the male kakapo. Oh, yeah. A low-frequency song of seduction aimed directly at the libido of the female kakapo, which can hear that boom from hundreds of feet away. If you still need convincing that the kakapo is an ornithological Lothario, maybe this will help. A clip from the BBC series Last Chance to See, in which Stephen Fry watches zoologist Mark Carwardine's head get subjected to the amorous attentions of a kakapo named Sirocco.
1: Ow! God, he's got sharp claws.
2: Do you think it is a he's actually attempting a sort of mating ritual? He is. Oh,
1: you lost. You are so shocked.
2: Or not.
1: Ow. God, sharp.
2: Look, he's so happy.
3: Sorry, but this is one of the funniest things I've ever seen. You are being shagged by a rare parrot.
0: You see, within the kakapo burns a powerful passion, powerful enough to mess up a human neck, and powerful enough to rescue a species from the edge of oblivion. Kakapos are native to New Zealand, where they've been endangered for a long time. In the mid-90s, the entire population was down to 51. But thanks to concerted conservation efforts, their numbers have steadily increased. And yesterday, New Zealand's Department of Conservation announced that the population is now up to 325, because this year's breeding season produced 90 chicks, thanks to what the New York Times refers to as a, quote, mating frenzy, unquote. Hear that? A mating frenzy. You ever have one of those? Kakapos have. So it's time to stop saying they're not sexy, because like those sensuous birds, that's just not going to fly. Here's Weaves with Birds and Bees.

0: For the seventh time in a row, the Bank of Canada held its key interest rate steady today at 2.25%. But this time is a little different from the last six times. This time, Canada is in an open trade war with the U.S., with retaliatory tariffs set to kick in next week. And energy prices are climbing because of the U.S. war with Iran, which shows no signs of ending. Meanwhile, government bonds in the U.S., the U.K., and Japan are being sold off at rates not seen in decades, with some yields at their highest since the 2000s, or in Japan's case, since the 1990s. But the Bank of Canada looked at all that and held the line. Avery Shenfeld is the chief economist at CIBC. We reached him in Toronto.
1: Avery, we certainly keep hearing about what sounds like potentially quite dire economic news, but then today we saw the Bank of Canada holding rates steady. What does that signal to you about how the bank

0: sees the economy right now?
1: It tells you that with the fog of a trade war and the fog of a real war in Iran that's pushing up oil prices, they're really not in a position to actually see what that outlook looks like. And so amidst all that uncertainty, the right decision is to make no move at all and wait and see how these things unfold.
0: You know, our listeners heard just now about how investors in the U.S., the U.K., Japan as well are selling off government bonds at record rates. Spell out why that is such a concern at this moment in time.
1: Well, we are seeing interest rates rise around the world on things like 10-year bonds and 30-year bonds, even 5-year bonds. And that does raise borrowing costs in these other countries and has a spillover impact into Canadian longer-term interest rates as well. So for someone who has a 5-year mortgage coming up, for example, even though the Bank of Canada didn't raise interest rates, we are seeing those 5-year mortgage rates tick up a bit. And it's really a sign in part that people are worried a bit about inflation, but also just the market is having trouble digesting all the government borrowing and borrowing by big AI companies around the world. And it's requiring a higher interest rate in order to induce investors to buy all those bonds and lend all that money to both governments and the AI companies at once.
0: Did you see this coming? I mean, what do you make of all of the layers to this and the timing?
1: Well, this was a story that was almost inevitable. Economists, even going back the last couple of years, could see that U.S. budget deficits, even in good economic times, were quite large. You know, they gave themselves some very big tax breaks, but didn't cut spending to offset that. We also have high budget deficits in some European countries. And at some point, all that borrowing does push up longer-term interest rates. You just pay more to borrow in higher volumes. And that does have a crowding out effect. It causes other people who might want to borrow for other purposes to actually have to pay a little more and perhaps, in some cases, rethink the borrowing they were planning on doing.
0: Going back to the AI of all of this, that these tech companies are borrowing so much, how does that link to the pressure on the bond markets?
1: What's really happening here is we have an unprecedented capital spending boom on data centers and power plants. And this boom is being undertaken in part by companies that are relatively new and don't have a lot of revenue right now to pay for it. So they're doing a lot of borrowing to finance that. And when you have a lot of people competing with the government to borrow money, you end up needing to offer up a somewhat higher interest rate to get all that those investment dollars attracted to these various bond issues or debt issues. And so it spills over into other borrowers. So they're really competing with governments for all that capital, all that financing, and driving up interest rates. And the hope is, of course, that this will generate some great economic returns down the road. But right now, what we're seeing is a bit of pressure on borrowing costs, as well as some inflation in terms of, you know, chip prices and other components, electricity. And that also feeds into higher interest rates to some extent. People expect inflation to persist.
0: There's another term out there in the coverage that people might be seeing and hearing a bit more of. It certainly adds to that idea of dire economic issues, this idea of bond vigilantes. What are they?
1: Well, that's just the general idea that investors around the world need some assurance that they're going to be paid back and that governments aren't going to at some point basically allow inflation to run away and reduce the real value of the debt that they owe. And so bond investors are keeping a careful eye all the time on how much borrowing governments are doing. And judging how risky it is to lock away money for 10 years or 30 years at a fixed rate of interest. So bond vigilantes are really part of the defense against governments overdoing it on the borrowing side. At some point, it gets very costly to keep borrowing so much. And it is that pressure of higher interest rates that really creates the pressure on governments to start reining in those budget deficits.
0: We have to, of course, talk about the impact of the trade issues between the U.S. and Canada, whether they'll get back to the table at all. If that doesn't happen, what do you see happening?
1: I think it's perhaps a bit more worrisome than most people are letting on. We in Canada are trying to put a brave face on our ability to stand on our own 2 feet and be masters of our own destiny. And that's the right approach when you're dealing with a bit of a bully on the other side of the border. We don't want to sound too desperate.

0: desperate. But the reality is, if we don't get back to the negotiating table, and I'm still quite hopeful we will, but if we don't, we're going to see some significant negative effects on export industries. And just the uncertainty factor here, the fact that the U.S. has now put tariffs on companies that were previously protected by a trade deal that they signed with us in Trump's first term, means that other industries that still have that tariff-free access are worried about losing it. So there's a direct impact on exporting industries. There's an impact on business confidence that may slow hiring or expansion plans in Canada, which is why I'm hopeful that the Canadian side of the negotiating table is still prepared to talk again. And we are still hopeful that at some point cooler heads will prevail on the U.S. side as well, and the two sides will get together. And I think that's why the Bank of Canada doesn't sound more nervous about the economic outlook, because they're probably also hoping for some sort of resolution to the current situation.
1: Avery, thank you for this.
0: You're welcome.
2: Avery Shenfeld is the chief economist at CIBC. We reached him in Toronto.

0: In 1942, more than 22,000 Japanese Canadians were detained in internment camps across BC under the War Measures Act. At least 8,000 were forced into exhibition buildings and stables at Hastings Park. Now, a new memorial honors those who were wrongfully incarcerated there, although it's still missing a lot of names. The memorial includes about 6,000 people who were interned on the site. Some 2,000 names are missing. Daniel Takawa is the president of the Japanese Canadian Hastings Park Interpretive Center Society. Several of his relatives were detained.
1: This Pillars Memorial that we've been involved with is sort of the number one priority of the group I'm involved with. There's 15 pillars, so there's 6,000 names on there out of 8,000. So we're still trying to collect the missing 2,000. And the reason because of that is most of the first-hand documents were destroyed. So we're gathering the names through secondary sources. And we've been at this for about 15, 20 years now. So
2: still a lot of names to go.
1: It's a big deal that it's finally built. I think as we grow older, the children back then, I think we realize what they were trying to do to protect us. So it hits us hard.
2: It sure does. But looking at that monument there, and you see those names, it's a powerful testament to how you take their legacies and bring them forward so right. that more people learn, right?
1: It's acknowledgement and hopefully part of the healing towards rebuilding a new community.
0: That's Daniel Takawa, the president of the Japanese Canadian Hastings Park Interpretive Center Society, speaking with the CBC's Dan Burritt. He was joined by Suzanne Tabata, the CEO of the Japanese Canadian Legacies Society.
3: Culturally, there was a lot of silence within the Japanese Canadian community writ large, so that the truth of what happened to folks never did come out. And now we've got new generations of people. In Dan's case, he is a bit of a, I would say he's a bit of a maverick, you know, within his age group to be so forward with this. But I think there's a real intergenerational thirst to put the truth out there. For me, as somebody that's worked in the education field, it's always alarming that this story is not known universally within the Canadian school population. And now that's changing. So I think they'd be proud.
0: That's Suzanne Tabata, the CEO of the Japanese Canadian Legacies Society, talking to the CBC's Dan Burritt.

0: You can't hurt Dale Sanders' feelings by telling him to take a hike. He's already taken more hikes than you could possibly imagine. And now, after about a year on the road, the Tennessee man has just completed the Appalachian Trail, or Appalachian Trail if you prefer, at the age of 91. That makes him the oldest person on record to finish that 3,524-kilometer, or 2,190-mile, trek. It's an amazing feat to have accomplished once, but he has done it twice. In 2017, when he was a mere 82 years old, he became the oldest person to complete the Appalachian Trail for the first time, only to have an 83-year-old snatch the record away from him, a record he has now politely snatched back. We've reached Dale Sanders at home in Bartlett, Tennessee.
1: Dale, how are you feeling physically as we speak?
2: Tired. But who wouldn't be tired? And I traveled all day yesterday and climbed all day Monday, so that's the reason.
1: And how do you take care of yourself after accomplishing what you've accomplished?
2: Eat and sleep.
1: So the basics, simple. You make it seem much, much easier than I think it really is. How does this feel the second time around for you?
2: It's certainly different. I did not realize that the body deteriorates that as much as it did in those 9 years. But I've been active, doing lots of outdoor activities, and it was so much harder this time, like double or triple the difficulty. But I was persistent, and I stayed in there, and I didn't quit. I fell 71 yeah. times, but none of those took me off the trail.
1: We talk about, you know, when you fall, dust yourself off, get up, try again. 71 yep. times. That's yep. That is incredible. What kept you going?
2: God, I guess, because there's no other thing I can think of.
1: What kind of support did you have along the way?
2: I had wonderful support teams. I had one whole team stayed with me all the time, one on the ground, and people with me at the trailheads when I arrived. And my last support team just went totally overboard to help me. And the last 16 days I was on the trail, I could not have asked for better support. When I had to come home because of sickness and a death in the family, I thought it would be absolutely impossible for me to get the age through hike record, but mm-hmm. I did it.
1: Did they at any point, though, you know, after those 71 falls, or just at any point in this journey, did anyone say to you, you know, anyone on your team, listen, Dale, like, if you need to step away, step away. You don't have to do this.
2: You know, honestly, they said right the opposite. You can do it. You can do it. They kept telling me, you can do it. You got this, and things like that. Yeah. Even my wife.
1: What? That shouldn't be a surprise. She knows you.
2: Yeah, I think so.
1: I should hope so after all this time. What made you want to do it for a second time?
2: The easy answer is I want to get my record back. But it was a deep down in the heart, sincere reason why I went back. I've done several age record hikes and boating trips. And in each and every one of them, I have gotten so many comments and from people that say that I gave them hope. And the hope worked and gave them happiness, and it gave them a desire to do something in their life. And many of them, like paralyzed and couldn't walk, that tell me now, I walked into the campground here with you tonight because of you, because I was paralyzed and told I'd never walk again. Those things.
1: And you're talking about this time, the second time.
2: Yeah, this is all happening this time, 16 days before broke the record, all that has happened. We did it. We pulled it off. I think it was like 11:44.
1: And when you did that, when you arrived there, do you remember what you were thinking?
2: I just put one hand on the sign and prayed. Mm-hmm. Thank you, Lord. Thank you, Lord.
1: How much were you walking every day?
2: I just figured it up last night. I averaged just a fraction short of 11 miles per day. Mm. Every obstacle that would come up, there seemed to be a solution that I could find.

0: mind that would get me over that hurdle and into the next step. I was so blessed to have many things happen that pull me through this whole year on the trail. Nothing happened. A lot of things happened, but nothing severe enough to take me off the trail.
1: If someone else breaks your record in, you know, in the near future, are you going to do this again, or are you going to let it be?
0: No, I'm not going to do the Appalachian Trail. People don't realize how hard the AT is. For instance, I heard many times people from the Triple Crown folks, that's people that hike the three big trails in the U.S., that the AT of the three is the hardest one by far. That's what everybody says.
1: Is it official now? What more has to be done for this to be certified, or do you have
0: it's
1: it
0: already
1: locked?
0: Certified?
1: All certified, okay.
0: Not with Guinness World Records. I still have to submit that evidence, and that's going to take a while. Sonny, the guy, the person whose record I broke, he's already written and conceded and given and passed the record to me.
1: The camaraderie. He's your friend.
0: Yep.
1: Yeah.
0: He's my friend. Yeah. He helped me the first 800 miles ground support for me. We're really close friends.
1: That's wonderful to hear. You know, I've been seeing in the headlines on the trail, you're known as Graybeard. How do you feel about that title?
0: Well, I've had the title for about 14 years now, so I feel good about it.
1: Okay, good, good. What's your advice? Not everyone at any age is going to do what you've done twice now, but what advice, you know, would you give to people? You know, you retired more than 2 decades ago. What would you say to people who want to stay active?
0: Well, if you want to ward off disease the best you can, I would tell them, number one, is you better find the formula and live a happy life. And there's nobody that can tell you how to do that. Keep the positive and live it and enjoy life. And the next thing is I tell them that if you really want to be truly happy and content, you have to have a good quality spiritual life. And I'm not talking about extremes on any end. But just a good quality spiritual life will give you that itself, the opportunity to pray, which will give you complete control of your life, except for one more thing. Well, two more. Yeah, I call it 3+1. Third one is live a active life. And I'm not knocking the gym, but get outside in nature and find something you can do on a daily basis or 3 or 4 times a week, at least. Every day you should get your heart rate up, you know. You're I'm right. Not saying how high that'll be up to you or your doctor, but necessary. And then the fourth thing, the plus one, is probably the most important. This one, you need help with what you put in your body. You need people to get advice from their doctors, from nutritionists, from friends, or wherever they get it. And always listen to your physicians, your doctors. And don't put anything in your body that would have a negative impact on your physical or mental health. And that's what I would say to people.
1: Well, Dale, you have it figured out. Thank you for this. I'm glad we could speak, and congratulations.
0: Thank you.
2: Dale Sanders hiked the Appalachian Trail at 91 years old. He's in Bartlett, Tennessee.

of chocolate. The unmistakable smoky voice of American jazz legend Cassandra Wilson with Wouldn't It Be Loverly. The Grammy-winning artist died this morning. She was 70 years old. She started playing piano at the age of 6 while growing up in Jackson, Mississippi. But it wasn't until the 80s, when she moved to New York, that her unique sound began to take form. She became a founding vocalist in the M-Bass Collective, a Brooklyn-based movement that reimagined funk and soul through a jazz lens. She began to work on original music and went on to win 2 Grammys. In 2001, she was named America's Best Singer by Time magazine. Then in 2008, she returned to performing jazz standards. At the time, she told the

0: BBC how that felt.
1: Going back to standards after 20 years, a 20-year hiatus.
2: Since Blue Skies?
1: Right.
2: Right.
1: You know, an entire album of standards as a leader. I was looking forward to the challenge. You know, I wanted to see, okay, what can you do now? What can you do now with the Great American Songbook? What's going to be your take on it? Also, with the help of Lekan Babalola, who is a percussionist.
2: From Nigeria?
1: From Nigeria. We were able to really experiment with the roots of the music, because when jazz first began, it was, you know, a gumbo. You know, you had a very powerful African influence, the blues, of course, and, you know, the notion of taking the drums and using them as the bed, you know, for the Great American Songbook, to me just made some sort of strange, wicked sense.
2: So was he opening doors for you? Because
1: I mean,
2: you've heard these songs thousands of times. Was he able to kind of show you another way of imagining these songs?
1: Absolutely. He, particularly with the blues, you know, we have a history in Mississippi of rural blues, which is, you know, the first blues, the Delta blues. And this blues was played without drums, because when these musicians started playing, they didn't have drummers. Drums were taken away from us. Eventually, drums were added in, but this first early stage of the blues, no drums. So what Lekan did was to acquaint me with the drum pattern that might have been there had we had the drums.
0: Jazz legend Cassandra Wilson talking to Adrian Harewood on CBC Ottawa's All in a Day in 2008. That album showcased her ability to interpret the Great American Songbook, but she was also able to move seamlessly through the worlds of blues and pop and country. Her covers of songs by the likes of Bob Dylan, Sting, Cyndi Lauper, and Neil Young took on lives of their own, becoming, as one friend put it, Cassandra's music. Here's a good example of that. This is Cassandra Wilson with her stripped-down version of Harvest Moon.

0: We're now at the end of As It Happens, the Midnight Edition. Coming up next on CBC Radio 1, the news.
1: As It Happens, the Midnight Edition will be back again for you tomorrow. I'm Neil Kirksall. Thanks for listening.
0: And I'm Chris Howden. 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
6: From CBC News, the world this hour, I'm Neil Kumar. President Donald Trump aired a string of grievances against Canada on Wednesday, including Ottawa's retaliatory tariffs. Trump's comments come the same day as his trade representative was answering questions about those tariffs from fellow Republicans. Katie Nicholson has more.
7: Dozens of more right-leaning representatives cloistered together at a Republican study committee meeting to meet with U.S. Trade Representative Jamieson Greer as they face questions from voters about the impacts of what polling suggests is an increasingly unpopular trade war. Like Tennessee Representative Tim Burchett.
8: Of course they're not popular. I'm concerned as well.
7: As Greer was whisked into the room by an entourage, he answered no questions. An hour later, however, some representatives did.
9: He said Canada needs to accept yes.
7: Like Ralph Norman from South Carolina.
10: Yeah, people are expressing their concerns. It all goes into affordability.
7: But with no formal talks scheduled, questions about this trade war and affordability are likely to dog Republicans all the way through the midterms. Katie Nicholson, CBC News, Washington.
6: The U.S. and Venezuela have signed a deal giving Washington control over a massive portion of the country's oil wealth for 100 years. Leaders of both countries are touting the deal as a major win. The agreement includes 65 billion barrels of crude reserves. Evan Dyer reports.
11: Everybody was so happy of getting Maduro out.
12: Rebecca Sarfati of Toronto was one of millions of Venezuelans who welcomed U.S. intervention, believing it meant the restoration of democracy.
11: And that's not happening in any way. None of the commitments that were made were fulfilled.
12: Now comes this oil deal.
13: This is highly irregular.
12: Jorge Robles is one of many Venezuelans who left that country's oil industry to work in Alberta's oil patch. He says he understands that Venezuela needs foreign help to reactivate its oil industry and that help comes at a price. But Robles says the deal that's emerged puts the United States in a conflict of interest, negotiating access to Venezuela's resources with its own American oil companies.
13: No foreign government or state should be negotiating on behalf of another country.
12: A prominent Chavista congresswoman denounced the deal and swore to repudiate it as soon as possible. Evan Dyer, CBC News, Ottawa.
6: New York's mayor, Zoran Mamdani, has announced a one-year ban on artificial intelligence in public elementary and middle schools. That includes children up to the age of 14.
14: I have yet to see a study showing that AI is beneficial for students in elementary and middle school, with the exception, of course, of research sponsored by the very corporations that stand to profit.
6: Mamdani says that while the school system will embrace new technology, the aim is for AI not to replace student-teacher interaction. Another beluga whale from Marineland that was sent to Chicago's Shedd Aquarium has died. Officials say a whale named Rain, who arrived from Marineland in mid-August, has passed away. They also say that another whale named Beethoven, that was already a resident, has also died. Major retailers are looking for ways to get a slice of the booming secondhand clothing market. And one way is by hosting the resellers on their own websites. Lululemon has launched a new program where consumers can sell to each other or buy returned Lululemon clothing that has been refurbished. Ina Sadu has more.
15: The Canadian consumer is very hungry for secondhand items.
16: Lululemon has launched its Like New program in Canada. Customers can sell their own used gear to others through Lululemon, and Lululemon can clean and resell some returns at a reduced price. The athletic wear giant has partnered with Tursa Solutions, which just opened a 25,000 square foot facility in Calgary. The Denver-based company uses its unique liquid CO2 technology to clean return clothing, which is then refurbished and packaged for resale.
15: Everything comes out really like new, as Lululemon calls it.
16: Tursa's CEO Peter Whitcomb says more brands are realizing they can

0: and sell the same item again. Other brands in Canada, including IKEA, Canada Goose, and Arc'teryx, have similar programs. Ina Sidhu, CBC News, Calgary.
1: And that is the World This Hour for CBC News. I'm Neil Kumar.
2: Hi, I'm Saroja Coelho. 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
3: Rescue efforts continue in Nepal. My co-host Carolyn Beeler is at the scene.
4: I'm standing on a part of the riverbank that used to be home to about 200 houses, and they were all completely washed away. There is no sign of where they used to stand.
3: I'm Marco Werman. Also, anger over a proposal to give the butcher of Bosnia a state funeral. And researchers struggling to end the cyclospora outbreak can't settle on where it came from.
5: Because it's so long ago, they don't know what happened. At what point was that commodity contaminated?
3: Plus, the USS Abraham Lincoln is finally in port, but some worry what sailors might get up to.
6: It is a place where you can relax, where you can feel free, and whatever pleasure you want, you could probably find it.
3: She means what you think she means. All ahead today on The World. We begin in Nepal, where residents are still struggling to comprehend the devastation caused by catastrophic flooding and a glacier collapse along their border with Tibet. The Himalayan flood has killed more than 1,200 people. More than 4,000 remain missing. China has finally restored road access to the disaster zone in Tibet, while in Nepal, relief and recovery efforts are making headway. Co-host Carolyn Beeler is in Bidur on the Trishuli River in one of the hardest hit districts of Nepal. Earlier today, she sent her first impressions from the banks.
4: Standing here, you can see just how powerful these floodwaters were when they came. I'm standing on a part of the riverbank that used to be home to about 200 houses, and they were all completely washed away. There is no sign of where they used to stand. A little bit farther from the river, I can see these very sturdy, multi-story concrete houses. And that is what the waters took away.
3: Carolyn is with me now. That sounds awful and frankly terrifying. Where are you now?
4: Marco, I'm just a few miles from that spot on the riverbend where I was standing earlier today. And when I was there, I could see that the bridge that had been washed out was still very much washed out. There's been no rebuilding happening there. However, there is kind of a makeshift cable car that's been built to connect the two sides of this town. So mostly people are still in sort of immediate disaster relief mode, but there is a little bit of recovery happening.
3: Yeah, so tell us more about that. What is the latest on the recovery effort?
4: So there are still active recovery efforts happening in hydropower tunnels, where there is still some hope that survivors remain. But in the rest of the country, including here where I am now, the focus is on recovering bodies. As you said, more than 4,000 people are still missing, and loved ones are desperately searching for them. As you can imagine, I saw one man looking for his lost family today. And I spoke to a team of local police officers down on that riverbank earlier, and they've been searching for bodies with drones and helicopters, and they told me that just 2 days ago, they recovered 24 bodies from just one building not too far from here. Here's one of the officers, a young guy who I spoke to through an interpreter. His name is Rahul Sunar.
7: I haven't seen any dead bodies till now. I haven't rescued single dead bodies yet. I was shocked how things goes like this. Oh my God, you see, that I'm not expecting this.
4: So he told me he's been a police officer for 4 or 5 years. He'd never seen a dead body until he recovered those 24. And he said he was shocked, which is something that I have just heard from everyone here. Even though it's been a week, everyone says, you know, I just couldn't believe what was happening when it was happening.
3: Yeah, well, it's something he's certainly not accustomed to. What about people who are displaced?
4: So about 3,500 people are in temporary shelters right now. I visited one of them here in this area. It's spread across 4 converted buildings in the municipality, one of which used to be a yoga studio. They say they have enough food and water and medical supplies right now, but this is one of the more accessible places. It's much harder to reach displaced people farther up the mountain, farther into the valley. One town that's usually about a 4-hour drive from here, for example, is where a lot of displaced people from higher up have been relocated to via helicopter. And today it was nearly impossible.

0: impossible to reach by car because the road had been washed out. Right. I saw this big picture of an SUV that was like totally stuck in the mud trying to get there today.
1: How many people are still in need of help?
0: So there is almost no one who still needs to be rescued from flooded areas because it has been a week since the floods. But the government says it still doesn't even have an estimate of how many areas are cut off from road access. I saw multiple helicopters flying overhead for most of the day today, some of them bringing aid up the mountain. And as I drove up from Kathmandu this morning, there were also all of these trucks just laden with aid, some of them from big NGOs that, you know, you would have heard of, but also apparently some just individuals. I chatted with Topray's Alam on the side of the road through an interpreter, and he pulled up this tarp that was covering the bed of his truck to show me just the giant sacks of rice that he was bringing to this town right here.
2: I saw the news and I got so emotional, so I could not hold my hands, hold my heart. So I collected this donation from my friends, families, and all my villages, so came to here buying all the relief mats. So that's the case.
0: So he's, Marco, just a regular guy who's like home from where he usually works in Qatar. And he said, I can't just stand by and watch this happen. So he took an initiative to organize help. And there were other people I talked to, just regular locals here who are stepping up to volunteer.
1: So Carolyn, you're going to be on the ground for the next several days. What else are you going to be following?
0: So I do want to tell you more about how officials are using drones to locate the bodies of those who have died in the floods. And also a major focus while I'm here is going to be what scientists are figuring out about exactly what caused these floods and how they fit into this bigger picture of this very rapidly changing region. The ice and permafrost are melting fast and destabilizing, you know, the very ground that this area sits on. And so I will be looking more into the climate connections of this natural disaster.
1: My colleague Carolyn Beeler near the Trishuli River in Nepal, the site last week of catastrophic flooding. Carolyn, we'll be hearing from you later this week. Thank you very much.
0: Thank you, Marco.
1: Victims of the late notorious commander Ratko Mladic are decrying Serbia's proposal to honor the Bosnian Serb general who was convicted of genocide. During the Bosnian War, Mladic personally orchestrated the siege of Sarajevo and the Srebrenica massacre, which killed nearly 8,000 Muslim men and boys in July of 1995. Mladic died last week in prison at The Hague, where he was serving a life sentence for his crimes. But in Serbia and Serb-controlled parts of Bosnia, many still see him as a nationalist hero. The World's Europe correspondent Orla Barry has this report.
3: In a church in the city of Banja Luka, people light candles and a memorial for Ratko Mladic. One woman ushers a small girl in a yellow dress to stand next to a large picture of the military commander and pose for a photo. A video from the service shows. Others touch his picture like it's a religious icon. The church is located in Republika Srpska, a predominantly Serb entity in Bosnia and Herzegovina. Milorad Dodik, the region's former president and still the most powerful political figure there, was among those paying tribute. Ratko Mladic may be a criminal to some, but he was a great figure, Dodik said. A man who defended the people of Serbia. In the town of Svornik in eastern Bosnia, crowds marched through the streets, chanting the former military commander's name. The marches and talk of a state funeral for Ratko Mladic doesn't surprise Jamil Hodžić, a Bosniak Muslim.
4: It didn't shock me because it's not the first case. Even low-ranking generals or commanders had the same treatment in the past.
3: Hodžić was 9 years old and living in Sarajevo when the war started in 1992.
4: I would say I, quote-unquote, was saved because I was too young or young to comprehend everything in a way that, I mean, it's shooting, but you're not aware of the danger all the time because sometimes you go outside and play and you ignore these things.
3: Sometimes his family went hungry, he says, but then so did most of his neighbors. When he was 12 years old, though, that childish innocence was shattered.
4: On 3rd of May 1995, it was a quiet, nice, sunny May day, and we went outside to play.

0: and my brother was killed by a sniper in front of me and all other kids who were there.
1: His brother Amel, who was 16, died on the way to hospital. No one was held responsible for his killing. Hodges says he blames Ratko Mladic and those above and below him in the chain of command for his brother's death. Mladic oversaw a long and bloody siege of Sarajevo in which thousands were killed. He's also widely regarded as the architect of the genocide at Srebrenica, where more than 8,000 Bosniak Muslim men and boys were rounded up and murdered. But this week, several Serbian newspapers painted a very different picture of the military commander.
2: You have people saying this is somebody who is a hero because he defended people against what was sure to be a great victimization.
1: Eric Gordy, who's in the Serbian capital, Belgrade, is professor of political and cultural sociology at University College London.
2: You have people saying that the tribunal murdered Mladic. You have people saying this is a story about another Serbian person who died in custody of The Hague. You have a person saying the world has been lying about the genocide in Srebrenica.
1: Even Serbia's own president, Aleksandar Vučić, denies that what happened in Srebrenica was genocide. In Bosnia and Herzegovina, including in the Serb-run entity of Republika Srpska, genocide denial is a crime. And this week, the state prosecutor's office announced that criminal charges have been filed against Milorad Dodik, the region's former president, and other high-ranking officials for their remarks glorifying Mladic. 55,000 criminal reports were also filed against residents in the predominantly Serb entity for comments online supporting Mladic just this past week. Velma Saric, who grew up in a town close to Srebrenica, says she doesn't expect many of those cases will ever be prosecuted.
3: But I do hope in some way that they will be, you know, brave enough, our prosecutors, and that they will at least have a few high-ranking cases where they will try to send the message that, you know, if you publicly glorify it and if you publicly support war criminals, that there is possibility that you will be punished.
1: How the Serbian government treats the funeral of Mladic will be a real test, she says. Saric runs the post-conflict research center in Sarajevo. Next month, Serbia heads to the polls. And Saric says some government representatives are using very nationalistic rhetoric right now as a distraction tool.
3: Primarily, they use the language of hatred and war and history as a way of manipulating people, covering corruption and nepotism, which is a huge problem.
1: And as a way to win votes, she says. The memorials and the celebrations for Mladic this week have reopened old wounds, Saric says. But few believe the country will return to conflict.
3: On the grassroots level, ordinary people are tired, they are poor. There is no a lot of willingness, even by former veterans, to go to the war again.
1: And that gives Saric hope. Because in spite of their politics, nobody wants to go back to the days of war, she says. For the world, I'm Orla Barry.
4: The world lost a bright source of joy and playfulness in August. Japanese artist Yayoi Kusama died at the age of 97. I could mention her neon red bangs or the polka dots in infinity mirror rooms, her calling cards that enchanted museum goers around the world. But instead, I'm going to turn to a teacher on YouTube who composes songs about artists. Mrs. Zepeda's Edu Music Beats has produced musical stories about Jean-Michel Basquiat, Georgia O'Keeffe, Vincent van Gogh, and this one about Yayoi Kusama. We'll be right back.

Polka Dots and Infinite Dreams. Here's looking at you, Yayoi Kusama, and thank you for making us smile. And thank you, Mrs. Zepeda's Edu Music Beats for the art class. 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

0: This is The World. I'm Marco Werman. After more than 270 days at sea, the aircraft carrier USS Abraham Lincoln arrived in the waters off Thailand, giving its sailors much-needed shore leave. The ship's record-breaking deployment saw growing complaints about the conditions on the boat and declining morale. Many of the sailors are expected to visit the seaside town of Pattaya. The vacation hotspot has deep ties to the U.S. military, going back to the Vietnam War. Elizabeth Becker in Washington is author of Overbooked, The Exploding Business of Travel and Tourism. She's written that the presence of the U.S. soldiers turned Pattaya into, quote, a raunchy seaside playground.
1: Thailand was a very important ally of the United States during the Vietnam War. And Thailand opened up many of its air bases to American bombers and fighter squadrons, and also opened up Bangkok and the beaches to R&R for soldiers. So Thailand, very open, very happy to help the soldiers relax during the war. And they went down to Pattaya, which is close enough to Bangkok that it's inexpensive and accessible. And there they did what a lot of soldiers and sailors do when they take a break from war. They hit the nightlife and found prostitutes. So that's how it happened. And this is in the 60s up until 70. I think the last soldiers left in 76. So that's a full decade.
0: Yeah, I mean, captured in films like Full Metal Jacket. So the Vietnam War brought U.S. soldiers to Thailand for rest and relaxation. What were the benefits for the local economy in Pattaya?
1: Well, obviously, it's an immediate gold rush. And you had bars and clubs, and it's been too long since I've been there, but like Soi 6, and now I think it's called the walking area. The whole place was transformed. It's sort of like any kind of situation where all of a sudden, not just hundreds, but thousands were coming down and changed the whole economy and focus of it. It was no longer mainly a fishing village. It was a resort. Particular kind of resort, but it became a resort.
0: Yeah, get deeper into that, a particular kind of resort. I mean, tourism, whether it's sailors or backpackers, can also bring some downsides. So what were the darker sides to this U.S. military presence in Pattaya?
1: The sex life. And theoretically, prostitution was illegal in Thailand, but that didn't last at all with the waves of the soldiers. There are red light districts, and just it changes everything. It's no longer a family town. It's 24-hour clubs, lots of drinking. It's raunchy. It's not, the Thai culture has sort of disappeared and it's been replaced by this other kind of lifestyles. And it hasn't entirely disappeared, let's say.
0: Well, I was reading about how the government in Thailand in 1966 adopted the Entertainment Places Act, which created this legal gray area allowing the sex trade to operate semi-openly in bars and massage parlors, despite laws at the time banning sex work. So what did that do to the sex worker business in Pattaya?
1: Exploded, because you weren't afraid anymore. So you had, to my mind, really the sad situation of young women from the countryside coming in, sometimes encouraged by family in order to, you know, make money as a sex worker. And it was raucous and sometimes violent. And you wouldn't go there often. I mean, if you're a Western tourist during that era and not in the military or something, you

0: would not go down there for fun. It would be too crazy.
1: So as you said, Pattaya is close to Bangkok, but I wonder, was it the Vietnam War that brought the red light district to Bangkok?
0: Oh, yeah. I mean, there's no question, because

0: during Vietnam itself. So separate from the any of the soldiers in, at the air bases, it was the place, if you're in South Vietnam in the American Army, you would come to Bangkok and then often to Pattaya. If you had a little more money, you might fly to Honolulu because you'd really want to go to the United States. But for most guys, they didn't have that kind of money and they would go to Bangkok. And then you want to go down and flop on a beach and you go to Pattaya. So it was of a piece. It was not one is separate from the other.
1: I'm speaking with writer Elizabeth Becker about the place where crew members of the USS Abraham Lincoln are taking R&R, Pattaya in Thailand. So what happened to Pattaya after the Vietnam War and troops left Southeast Asia?
0: After the war, Thailand by 1976 said, please, will you all leave? And the war's ending was not as wonderful as the Thais had expected for them. And so they asked the Americans to leave. And Thailand as a whole decided by the 1990s that they wanted tourism to be one of their major industries, which meant Pattaya and the rest of the country were going to become much more family-friendly, much greater emphasis on what it is to be Thai, Thai culture, Thai dance, Thai food, and lots of golf courses and beaches that were much more family friendly, that, you know, with boats and clean living, great restaurants and so on and so forth. So Pattaya was part of that. Never quite lost, however, the sort of raunchy feel to it, as again, they still had that undercurrent. And even though supposedly prostitution was sort of illegal, it still continued. But it's a much more family-friendly place.
1: I wonder if there are other examples of how wartime, such as what happened in Vietnam, creates adjacent places of tourism, relaxation, hedonism, that then become permanent. Have we seen this duplicated historically?
0: Oh, yeah. In my research, the obvious example was Hawaii.
1: And when did that happen? Around what conflict?
0: Very much World War II. And now the basic income of Hawaii is 50% military and 50% tourism. And Pearl Harbor, of course, is a national museum that is a huge tourism draw. But then the hedonism goes from the raunchy World War II to backpackers to then surfers. And it just changed the whole complexion of Hawaii. Hedonism then has a completely different flavor to it.
1: Yeah, again, captured in another film, From Here to Eternity.
0: Yes, very good, very good.
1: Finally, for departments of defense, or in this case, the Department of War, what do you think the dividend is for them by giving troops downtime in ports of pleasure like Pattaya?
0: I don't know why they didn't go home first, quite frankly. I don't know why they had to stop there unless it was supplies. I didn't see any reporting on that. But it's not that when we described this, they were at war, and I have no idea now that the Navy is, you have women and men, and I'm sure it's a different complexion, but it is a place where you can relax, where you can feel free, and whatever pleasure you want, you could probably find it.
1: Elizabeth Becker is the author of Overbooked, The Exploding Business of Travel and Tourism. We reached her in Washington.

0: severe digestive problems. The FDA has linked the outbreak to iceberg lettuce from central Mexico, but Mexican officials are pushing back on that conclusion. They say there's not enough evidence. The world's TBS Isaiah reports on the impact in Mexico and the questions that remain.
1: It started in July with thousands of people getting sick across the U.S. Some were running to the bathroom dozens of times a day.
2: 30, 40 times a day. I am miserable here at the hospital. It stopped and it started again.
1: Ella Salon Jones in Michigan told CBS that she was hospitalized with cyclospora after eating a Taco Bell. The parasite can cause severe diarrhea, stomach cramps, and fatigue, sometimes for weeks. The FDA says this outbreak is linked to iceberg lettuce from central Mexico, processed by Taylor Farms in the state of Guanajuato. The company temporarily stopped buying lettuce from the region, and that affected local growers and farm workers.
3: Lo que son las alertas sanitarias en un momento dado, como la de Taylor Farms, que afectó precisamente a los jornaleros de Guanajuato.
1: Carlos Muñoz Salcedo heads Guanajuato's food cluster. He says between 1,000 and 1,500 agricultural workers lost shifts when the company temporarily shut down operations. Mexican officials say the U.S. government's conclusion is wrong.
4: Se hicieron las revisiones y se logró acreditar que no había relación, que las lechugas de Guanajuato son...
1: Guanajuato Secretary of Government Jorge Jimenez told me that their tests of lettuce, water, and other samples found no cyclospora, and the company has already resumed operations. The FDA's only positive lettuce sample turned out to be a false positive. But the FDA still says the outbreak points to Mexican lettuce based on interviews with sick people and tracing where the lettuce came from. That's the key dispute. Tracing the lettuce back to Mexico is not the same as proving where it became contaminated. Jerry Lopez is a food safety expert at the University of Arizona.
5: The challenge here with these traceback investigations is that the commodity will have already left the agricultural field. And then by the time individuals are getting sick, having symptoms, it could be easily a month.
1: That makes it hard to find a positive sample after the fact. Lopez says the contamination could have happened in the field, through irrigation water, or later during washing and processing.
5: Because it's so long ago, they don't know what happened. At what point was that commodity contaminated?
1: That uncertainty has fueled frustration in Mexico.
6: Nosotros consideramos que es una guerra no arancelaria.
1: Juan Carlos Anaya is an agricultural consultant in Guanajuato. He says Mexican growers already have to meet strict exports and traceability requirements. And he questions why the U.S. is pointing to Mexico without identifying where the contamination actually happened.
6: Pero también en Estados Unidos se produce. Bueno, también puede ser de ellos. ¿Por qué nos echan toda la culpa a México?
1: The United States also produces vegetables, he says. Why put all the blame on Mexico? Jerry Lopez, the food safety expert, says it's unlikely that the contamination happened in the U.S., because the lettuce was processed and packed in Mexico. But it's still not clear where the issue was.
7: So the evidence is incomplete?
5: Yes, I would say that would be a safe thing to say.
1: Lopez says one way to avoid this kind of mystery in the future is more routine testing, especially of irrigation and processing water. Right now, he says, growers are not generally required to test for cyclospora. So even after an outbreak this large, investigators may never know exactly how the parasite got into the food. For The World, I'm TBS Isaiah, Mexico City.
0: It can be hard to admit to being overwhelmed and needing help, especially in cultures where talk therapy isn't common or might even be taboo. A scientist in Thailand says he's got a novel way to identify people who are quietly struggling with

This is The World. I'm Marco Werman. More than 11,000 people across the U.S. have gotten sick in a major outbreak of the parasite Cyclospora. It can and has caused

0: anxiety. All he needs is a sample of their sweat. Last summer, reporter Patrick Nguyen in Bangkok went to learn more.
1: I'm in a laboratory in Bangkok with Dr. Chaden Kun Singh, a bespectacled chemist with a mop of black hair. He's fussing around with a big bag of cotton balls.
2: We need to collect your sweat. Yeah, we will put this one under your armpits and then you hold it for 15 minutes.
1: As instructed, I wedge cotton balls under my pits. On the table, there's this weird-looking contraption with circuit boards and red lights and rubber tubing. Once those cotton balls are soaked in my sweat, Dr. Chaden will stick them in this machine. I let him know I came ready for this test.
2: Today, I did not use deodorant. I think it doesn't matter, but the thing is that you cannot just do it after taking shower because it will be too clean.
3: I see.
2: Yeah, okay. That's why normally we go for afternoon collection.
1: Okay. When we're stressed, our bodies produce high levels of certain chemicals, types of ammonia, diethyl ether, methanol. Researchers have long known how to spot these stress markers in human blood.
2: But the thing is that the sample collection process could be lengthy and then it's kind of more expensive.
1: Dr. Chaden says his method is conducive to mass testing to identify people suffering from anxiety who don't even know they need help. He says his prototype portable gas chromatography machine is the answer. It was built right here at Chulalongkorn University, Thailand's answer to Harvard. The machine is still under development, but it's cheap to produce and potentially more honest than a person filling out a mental health questionnaire. But is it accurate? Chaden has published his findings in a peer-reviewed study in a science journal.
2: Around 80% accuracy for the stress and a little bit lower for depression.
1: 80% for stress. That's why, for now, he's more focused on anxiety. To test the accuracy of his device, he has anyone with high stress chemicals speak to a specialist who can make a professional determination. Okay, my cotton balls should be sweaty enough. I hand them over so Dr. Chaden can insert them into this machine.
2: Yeah, we just put the sample here and then we press the button.
1: It'll take a few minutes to get results. Chaden's team has been testing this machine on three stress-prone groups: nurses, firefighters, and master's students. During my visit, a 22-year-old student named Jirawat comes by to give a sample of his sweat. I ask him, in a fiercely competitive university like this, would admitting to anxiety be hard? Yeah, it would be hard, he says, because Thai people in general don't want to say, I have anxiety. People might think you're abnormal. Dr. Chaden adds that in a Buddhist culture, a collective culture, it's not always easy to draw focus to your personal struggles. It can come off as self-absorbed.
2: They may feel shy, they may feel not so confident, telling the other that they got stressed, they got depression.
1: Chaden's research assistant, Supatjira Supakawanit, comes into the room. She plugs a laptop into the machine to help analyze my results. I ask her how long until they're ready. Few more minutes, she says. While we're waiting, she tells me nearly half of all students analyzed here do show some level of elevated stress. Maybe not anxiety per se, but an indication they're pushing their limits. Supatjira says people may be totally unaware of their stress, but the chemicals don't lie. Anyone struggling can get low-cost treatment at a government hospital. All right, I see colorful lines squiggling across her laptop screen. Dr. Chaden leans in to interpret my results. He nods and says the word flat.
2: Flat.
3: Flat means?
2: This means you don't have stress at the moment.
1: Always nice to hear. Looking ahead, Dr. Chaden wants to send his stress-detecting machines to places like Thailand's countryside, identifying anxiety in communities where the condition is less talked about, but help is needed all the same. For The World, I'm Patrick Nguyen, Bangkok.
0: Okay, pop quiz time. What's the name of the big lake just south of Toronto and north of Rochester, New York? If you Google it, you'll find that it's Lake America. If you search on Apple Maps, yep, also Lake America. But if you go to the OG of online navigation, MapQuest, yes, it still exists and it's still a verb. MapQuest that body of water and you'll see it's called Lake Ontario. By refusing to rename it, MapQuest has become the most in-demand navigation tool on both sides.

0: sides of the border. Americans and Canadians are downloading the app like mad. As of yesterday morning, the app held the number one spot on Apple's App Store. MapQuest general manager says that in the spirit of fun, the company is offering subscribers the chance to generate their own name for the great body of water. Lake Worman? Anyone? Yeah, probably not. Alexander Lukashenko, the president of Belarus, is known for ruling his country with an iron fist. Belarusians have been living under his autocratic regime for more than three decades. In 2020, protests were brutally crushed after what international observers described as a sham presidential election. Now that repression is reaching Belarusians abroad. Earlier this year, a Belarusian court declared the European Humanities University, which operates in exile in neighboring Lithuania, an extremist organization. Anybody associated with it could face years in prison. Belarus's Secret Service, still known as the KGB, has searched the homes of families whose children are suspected of studying at the university. Lisa Louis spoke with three such students. To protect their identities, their voices are interpreted by actors.
1: Dozens of current and former students have had their family homes in Belarus searched, according to human rights organization Vyazna.
2: In early June, the authorities came to my family home back in Belarus. They asked threatening questions and were looking for documents linking me to this university. Luckily, I asked my family to destroy such documents. But when I heard about the search, I was panicking. I was crying and shaking.
1: Far away and unable to help, the students in Vilnius dread the news from home, even those whose families have yet to be targeted.
3: It was scary when they were doing the searches. Every morning, I turned on my phone, hoping my family was still all right. We all told our parents to wipe our chats from their phones. And we have created these fake stories that we are badly behaved children who don't talk to our parents. And that's why they don't know anything about us.
1: Belarus accuses the university of aiming to undermine the country's constitutional order. Here's Dmitry Brilov, the spokesman of the prosecutor's office in Belarus.
4: The Belarus University in Exile, as they call themselves, is providing methodological, financial and other forms of assistance to radical politicized groups, as well as to destructive foreign non-governmental organizations.
1: People linked to the university could face several years behind bars, according to Belarusian law. The students are terrified that their loved ones could be jailed. According to the United Nations Human Rights Council, arbitrary arrests and detention have become a fixture of the tactics of Belarusian authorities. Torture is systemic, with forced confessions regularly streamed on national television. The scale of this phenomenon is almost industrial, according to the World Organization Against Torture, which says that the purpose is to intimidate society and crush dissent. The university's rector, Vilius Sadauskas, a Lithuanian national, refutes the allegations by Belarus.
5: Well, the university task is the higher education. If we are teaching young people to critically evaluate different sources of the information, we as any other university where, or the faculty, we're having the dialogue with different people. So this is again, not with some kind of intention, but as a natural life of the university.
1: Sadauskas says 150 Belarusians have dropped out since April, many of them online students based in Belarus. But I met a student who made a different choice. Originally a remote learner based in Belarus, she packed her bags and made a daring bid for freedom in Lithuania.
6: Once the university was declared an extremist organization, I pretended I wasn't a student at that university. And luckily, the border guards didn't put that into question and let me leave the country. But it is truly terrifying, and I worry about the students who have stayed in Belarus. I certainly wouldn't want them to get caught.
1: In addition to her fear for safety of those she left behind, she also expressed frustration at the short-sightedness of the authorities. She and her contemporaries should be seen as an asset, she believes, not as enemies.

0: The state regards students who study abroad as absolute scum or trash. And there is a whole brain drain discussion. They try to keep students from leaving, but they go about it all wrong. Take my situation, for example. I was willing to fulfill the requirements to work in Belarus. I wouldn't have minded staying, provided the state recognized the university where I was studying.
1: But Andrei Strijak, a Vilnius-based Belarusian activist, is not surprised by Lukashenko's move. He says the Belarusian president, a close ally of Russia's Vladimir Putin's, is trying to further consolidate his grip on power. The authorities are continuing a campaign of repression that has escalated into terror against specific segments of the population deemed hostile to the state, he tells me. More and more groups are being targeted, and every day new practices are emerging. He adds that that goes beyond just the EHU and the persecution of universities as part of the academic community, and that these actions fall under the category of so-called transnational repression. Meanwhile, the Belarusian authorities' move to outlaw the university has fundamentally changed young people's vision of the future. They had to become adults very quickly, the two Vilnius-based students tell me.
2: I cannot allow myself to be a carefree young person. We have to be strong. But I cannot deny that I regularly have mental breakdowns. Events like this just ruin your life.
3: My big dream was to study in Europe and travel to other countries. Now it's only about being in a safe place and running as fast as possible to save my mental health and my parents' safety.
1: The students say they wouldn't dare to go back to their country as long as the current regime is still in place, and that the search for a safe place is likely to continue long after graduation. Lisa Lui, Vilnius.
4: Lisa Louis' story comes to us from our partners at DW. The voices of the students you heard for their security were interpreted by actors.

0: This is The World. I'm Marco Werman. Extreme weather, as we've frequently seen, can be catastrophic. Knowing the details about what is coming and when can make the difference between life and death. To refine these predictions, national weather agencies are increasingly turning to AI. Florence Rabier is a former director general and director of forecasts for the European Center for Medium Range Weather Forecasts. She says this shift to AI really picked up speed at the beginning of last year.
1: It's just a handful of Met services now, but it's starting to explode at the level of the planet to have this being used.
0: So explain briefly how we predicted the weather before and what AI adds that the already hugely complex models don't do.
1: So before, what we used to do is we used all types of observations from satellite, from weather balloons, from stations, weather stations. We combine all those and we put that in a computer program, which we run on a supercomputer that uses all the laws of physics. And this gives us the weather hour by hour for a few days or a few weeks. Now, that's the traditional physics-based weather forecasting.
0: Right.
1: For the AI, or more precisely, maybe the machine learning model,

0: models. It's one form of AI. It's first, it starts from the same initial points as the traditional physics-based forecast. So it's still based on the physics, the way we combine all these data, satellite, weather balloons, etc. But then instead of running step by step, what is the weather going to be like? It does it from the initial point to another point without calculating all the laws of physics that led from one to another. It's like a statistical link that it has programmed in its head, and it does that much faster. It produces the weather in seconds rather than minutes or hours. So it's still based on physics in a way, because it starts from it and it learned from it. But the great thing is that it's accurate as well.
1: Yeah, I was just about to ask, because, you know, using those variables of physics didn't always provide an accurate forecast. Weathercasters, as you know, are the targets of so much anger. So AI is more accurate.
0: It is more accurate. And what it does in particular is that it can predict some of these weather events earlier. So we can be warned a few hours to up to a day, a couple of days earlier of what's going to happen. So that's very important when we have some extreme weather event, to be able to maybe beat the preparation, if you want, for these extreme weather events by predicting it a bit earlier in time.
1: Well, if we look at the weather in Europe this past summer, it was indisputably extreme. The continent withstood 5 major heat waves. Tens of thousands of deaths are being attributed to that heat. How is AI used to understand what was coming and how to prepare?
0: It's not really understanding. It's starting from the same conditions, but it can predict them with a bit more accuracy and earlier. So for the time being, we're running in parallel to the physics-based model. So it really helps to provide another tool which can provide a better picture of what's going to happen.
1: Without AI predictive modeling, do you believe there would have been more deaths this past summer?
0: Yes, probably, because of preparation for heat waves, for any other event. We know that the warnings that weather services provide are being acted on by society. So the more warning we provide, the better prepared we are, and then we can save some lives, absolutely.
1: So AI isn't infallible. There's research that's been published earlier this year that found that your organization's older numerical model actually outperformed multiple state-of-the-art AI models when it came to forecasting these extreme events. Why do you think that is?
0: Okay, so in a lot of extreme events, actually, AI is doing pretty good. Now, for some really intense winds, for instance, it doesn't yet perform as good. It's a lot to do with the resolution. And by resolution, I mean the definition of how many points there is on the globe that AI can see. So the weather model started predicting the weather over a grid of about 200 by 200 kilometers. So very coarse grid. And now it's going to kilometer scale. So very fine. Mm. The finer you are, the better you can predict, for instance, an intense wind storm. And most AI models now are not yet at this resolution, having all these parameters at very fine resolution, like the physics-based model. So they are not yet performing as well sometimes in some intense phenomena. I'm pretty sure they will, and it's coming.
1: Where do the hurdles still stand with AI weather prediction, especially as climate change seems to keep accelerating the unpredictability factor?
0: Yeah, climate change is a good one, because the AI models rely on a time series of weather events from the last decades. So if it's changing very rapidly, it will have to be trained and retrained very fast on the new weather conditions. Mm. So then it means that it has to be retrained. So the expensive part on a machine learning model, AI, is to do all this training on all these past weather events. And then it's in real time, in operations, it's very fast, but you have to do this retraining. And so it means that it will have to be retrained very fast and very often when the climate changes a lot. Now, where all models can sort of have a hurdle, it's actually measuring all parameters in the atmosphere. So in the end, what will be a bit of a blocking point is

0: do we have enough observations to really know what's going on everywhere and then being able to simulate it? Do we have enough information in all the valleys, in over all the islands where we have different, you know, geography quite complicated? Do we have enough observations in developing countries where they do not have the resources to have so many weather balloons? So I think if we improve the knowledge of the atmosphere through observations, satellite, but also in situ observations, then both AI and physical models will continue to improve, and the AI models have a bit of an advantage there.
1: Florence Rabier is a former director general and director of forecast for the European Centre for Medium Range Weather Forecasts. She's now at the main meteorological office in the UK.

That's our show for this Wednesday. The World comes to you from the Nan and Bill Harris studio in Boston. We're online at theworld.org with more of our reporting on YouTube. You can find us at The World News GBH. I'm Marco Werman. I predict we will see you right back here tomorrow.

0: That was The World from PRX. The program was recorded earlier in the day.
1: This is Asian View from NHK World Japan. I'm Keiko Kitagawa. Rescue efforts are continuing after flash floods hit an area near the border between Nepal and China last Wednesday. Disaster management officials in Nepal say 1,050 people have been confirmed dead and more than 3,900 remain unaccounted for as of Tuesday. China state-run media report that 16 people died and more than 540 are missing on the Chinese side. Rain is forecast to continue in the disaster areas through the week. Rescue workers face the risk of secondary disasters such as flooded rivers. Japanese Finance Minister Katayama Satsuki says she and U.S. Treasury Secretary Scott Bessent agree that orderly yen movements are vital for the stability of financial markets. Katayama made that statement after she and Bessent held talks on Monday during a meeting of G20 finance chiefs in North Carolina. She said they agreed that joint efforts between Japan and the U.S. would help stabilize financial markets. Monday marks 1 year since a powerful earthquake devastated parts of Afghanistan. Many people who lost their homes are still living in tents. A magnitude 6.0 quake struck eastern Afghanistan on August 31st last year. The UN and other organizations said over 8,000 homes were destroyed. Kunar province suffered the worst damage. A local resident described the situation there to NHK.
2: We cannot make arrangements for winter. We have no place to go. We need everything.
1: UN World Food Programme officials say millions of people in Afghanistan face food insecurity. 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

0: From CBC News, the world is sour. I'm Neil Kumar. The temporary gas tax holiday is going to last a little longer. It was set to expire next week, but Ottawa says Canadians need help in coping with the rising cost of living and volatile fuel prices. Tom Perry has more.
1: It's about making life more affordable.
2: With fuel prices still high, Finance Minister François-Philippe Champagne says now is not the time for Ottawa to bring back its excise tax on gas and diesel.
1: The temporary suspension of the federal fuel excise tax will remain in place until January 31st, 2027.
2: Champagne says the tax will gradually be reimposed, first at half its regular rate, before resuming fully on April 1st of next year. Federal Conservatives have been pressing the government on this issue and are claiming victory. Calgary MP Jasraj Halan is the party's national revenue critic.
3: We did get a big win in getting the Liberals to back down on their tax hike, but we're asking them to go further with it.
2: The opposition says the government should drop other levies on fuel and cut costs for Canadians even more. Tom Perry, CBC News, Ottawa.
0: The war between Iran and the U.S. is pulling in Arab neighbors again. This week has seen the biggest exchange of fire between Tehran and Washington since July. Iranian attacks have targeted U.S. allies across the Gulf, including Kuwait, Bahrain, and Jordan. That follows a series of U.S. strikes on Iran, including one that Iranian state media says hit a wedding. And as Margaret Evans reports, Tehran is now calling it a war crime.
4: The sound of panic and fear in the night. This video taken after a U.S. strike reportedly hit near a wedding party in the southern city of Kohistak, near the Strait of Hormuz. It shows smoke coming from a building and people hauling what looked to be fire hoses towards it through rubble. Iran is calling it a war crime, launching retaliatory strikes against U.S. military bases in the region early Wednesday, according to Iranian military spokesman Ibrahim Zulfikari. The offensive operation against the Americans will continue until they regret their crimes, he said. The U.S. Central Command told CBC News it's looking into the reports, noting that they were made on Iranian state media. The U.S. military never targets civilians, it said. Margaret Evans, CBC News, London.
0: The Bank of Canada says it is not budging on its key lending rate. It is staying at 2.25%, where it has remained since last October. Bank Governor Tiff Macklem outlined some of the factors which led to that decision.
5: Since our last decision in July, the conflict in the Middle East has persisted without a clear path to resolution. Closer to home, the United States has imposed new tariffs on Canadian exports, and the Canadian government has responded with proportionate tariffs or counter tariffs and Macklem new supports says, for hard-hit businesses and workers.
0: Macklem says higher energy costs have not yet had a major impact on the rest of the Canadian economy. Palestinian officials say two teenagers have been killed in the occupied West Bank during an attack involving Israeli settlers and troops. The Palestinian Health Ministry says they died in the village of Al-Mughayir near Ramallah. The Israeli military says its troops are firing at people who are throwing stones. Another beluga whale from Marineland that was sent to an aquarium in Chicago has died. Shedd Aquarium says a whale named Rain that came from Marineland last month has passed away. Officials at the aquarium also say that another whale named Beethoven that was already a resident has also died. Shedd Aquarium has brought in a total of 10 beluga whales from Marineland in Niagara Falls. In the Greater Toronto Area, tens of thousands of people are without power after extremely dangerous thunderstorms tonight. Officials say hailstones are the size of ping pong balls and that some roads have been flooded and closed. There were also vehicles that got stuck under a flooded underpass. Also, a number of trees were downed by raging winds. And that is The World is Sour. For CBC News, I'm Neil Kumar.
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7: For the longest time, one of the most enduring questions in hip-hop has been, who killed Tupac Shakur? Tupac was killed in a drive-by shooting in 1996, and almost 30 years later, to the day, there's finally a conviction in his murder. I'm El Amin Abdul Mahmoud. This is Commotion.

0: Motion. Taryn Friendly is here to talk about this. Taryn, welcome back to the show.
1: So good to be back, LME.
0: Of course. Let me just start by saying, like, can you tell us a little bit more about the person who was convicted this week? Dwayne Keith Davis, he's known as Keefe D. Who is he? What's his connection to Tupac?
1: Yeah, Keefe D and Pac were in rival gangs, essentially. So Keefe D, of course, associated with the Southside Crips, and Pac with Mob Pyrus, along with Suge Knight. And their beef was really interlaced in between the beef between Suge Knight's Death Row Records and Diddy's Bad Boy Records. So that's where we kind of get the kind of East Coast, West Coast beef. Even though Keefe D obviously based in LA, there are theories that he was this West Coast gang member who was kind of doing the East Coast dirty work in that entire rap beef. Like, that's been kind of like a longstanding theory. But essentially, yeah, they were rival gang members.
0: I mentioned in the introduction there that Tupac was killed in 1996. How was Keefe D identified as Tupac's killer so long after Tupac's death?
1: I mean, he identified himself. He told on himself in so many instances, not only just recently in the memoir that he shared, but also originally in 2008, he talked to investigators, and this was an investigation about actually Notorious B.I.G.'s death, but he ended up implicating himself in Pac's murder while they were investigating Biggie's. And then again, he spoke to the Las Vegas police, in which obviously Pac's murder occurred in 2009. But what really escalated this indictment again was his memoir and a series of interviews that he did, you know, promoting it and beforehand, essentially bragging and admitting to the crime.
0: I should say, so Pac's killed in 1996, and then we sort of, what we end up with is years and years and years of a bunch of names floating around. Keefe D's name has been floating around for some time, like ever since that death actually happened. But as you mentioned, he admitted to something in his memoir. So he admits in his memoir to being the one in the car to hand over the gun in interviews, but he pleaded not guilty in the trial. What do you make of the way that he positioned himself actively in connection to Tupac's murder?
1: I mean, it was really interesting is, again, this memoir is called Compton Street Legend. He wanted the cred and the accolades that came with being associated with the fall of this great rapper in these interviews, in the book. But he essentially changed his tune, obviously, when it was time to face the repercussions, when it was time to enter that plea deal in this specific trial. Was really funny to me. I mean, obviously, you know, we don't know Keefe D as a rapper, but MF Doom has this song called, in which the lyrics go, rap snitches telling all their business, sitting in the court and be their own star witness. And that's what we saw in this. Yeah. We would have not had this trial, this conviction, 30 years, literally almost to the date of Pac's death, had Keefe D not gone on record and implicated himself in connection to this, in what he was, you know, what essentially the book said was kind of a quote, true story.
0: Yeah.
1: But, you know, him saying otherwise on the stand.
0: Yeah, there's a gap, right? There's a gap between what he said on the stand in terms of pleading not guilty to this, and also the stuff that he proudly wrote in the memoir. Because as you sort of mentioned, there's something about wanting to be associated with hip hop history and be a part of claiming the credit for Pac's death. This trial's been is not a short trial. It's been going on for weeks. We heard from 25 witnesses. In terms of, like, just as you were following that trial, what were some of the key points of that trial for you?
1: Oh my goodness. One of the biggest kind of turning points, I think, was that they found in a 2023 raid of Keefe D's home, this scrapbook of news articles, magazine cover, like there was a Vibe magazine cover from that year of Pac on it. And, you know, just related clippings to his murder, as if it almost felt like I was kind of watching a movie and you know, seeing a, you know, a kind of like, you know, big enterprise killer, basically, like admiring their work, not saying that.

0: that specifically is what happened, but that was what the mood felt like
1: collecting a scrapbook of all these headlines. Yeah,
0: exactly. Exactly. And like the details, essentially. So defense didn't actually say why, like they gave no reason why these things were in his home. But, what also was striking to that question was the fact that Pac's family was there front and center every day. And you can only imagine how re-traumatized they were during this entire trial. And of course, the sigh of relief that they're probably feeling right now that it's over. I mean, this was... It was something to see. It was something to follow.
1: Yeah. I mean, the idea is like waiting for 30 years for this day and then it's now finally here. I can imagine the gigantic relief. And I should say, for more on the actual trial, people should go check out CBC News. But right now, I just want to talk a little bit about the public interest that there is that's been over Tupac's murder over the years. There's been so many documentaries, there's been many miniseries, there's been a lot of music about this. And obviously, it's still kind of occupied a gigantic place in pop culture long after his death. Why do you think Tupac has captured all of this attention, do you think?
0: Man, I mean, Pac was murdered at his prime. He was 25. He had just released, just earlier in that year, All Eyes on Me. And that was what a lot of folks, credit as like, kind of his magnum opus. That was, he was at his lyrical, at his poetic peak. And, he was getting into movies. We'd seen him in Juice. We'd seen him in Poetic Justice. And he had cemented himself as this cultural phenomenon that was, and his star was only rising. Mm-hmm. So we know that, like, Pac has, you cannot talk about the story of hip hop without talking to Pac, about Pac. You cannot talk about the story of Black youth in America and how they saw themselves and how they may have found like fight, revolution, et cetera, without talking about Pac's music. I mean, we have artists like Kendrick, who, and so many others who cite Pac as being this giant in hip hop, in rap, in the cultural generally. And unfortunately, his death represents the fact that, a lot of what he talked about in his music about America not caring about Black youth, about young Black men. And unfortunately, that is why we didn't get resolution 30 years ago. And, we're kind of coming around and seeing it, fortunately, now.
1: I think that there's a degree to me, I think, of the interest in Pac and the unfulfilled potential, right? The idea of losing someone who was at the top of their game at 25 years old, and you just go, this person is about to change the face of this entire genre, and then you lose him right there and then. And then from there on, all of the mourning and all of the grief of that potential ends up being sort of wrapped up in this one story, right? And sort of a reflection of okay, we lost Pac, what does this mean? And then over and over and over, you just see younger rappers saying, that's my North Star. That's the person I'd like to reference. And so I guess maybe I can ask you this. We see the story, we arrive here, and we arrive at this conviction, right? At no point does that mean sort of closing the story on Pac. But what do you think this conviction means for the world of hip hop more broadly? As we sort of understand this landing point and this solving of this mystery, what do you think that means?
0: I honestly don't know. I feel like I'm still processing that. But what I hope it brings about is, especially because, unfortunately, Pac's murder, Biggie's murder, they're not anomalies. We see so many rappers taken from us so soon. And, the genre is only, just a little over 50 years old, but so many of the young folks that we see end up becoming victims to these crimes. I really hope that there is a cultural change around the idea of snitching. I hope that there, is more value placed and more justice that comes to these lives. And, I know a lot of people have talked about, the renewed

0: interest in potentially, you know, solving Biggie's murder.
1: Yeah, like, Biggie was killed less than a year later after Pac.
0: Exactly, yeah. Exactly. So, you know, I really hope that some of these cold cases and also just some of these ongoing, you know, occurrences are solved, and that there is a huge reduction in the amount of Black life in hip hop that we see lost.
1: I'll tell you this, Taryn, I'm 38 years old, so this case has been unresolved for most of my life. And it had been one of those things where, as a hip hop fan, you just kind of come to understand and say, that's a thing that will never really be answered. And so I'm with you in terms of like this idea of still processing, still trying to figure out what this means, because it feels like a new reality we've entered, because I think in my mind, I was like, oh, that's just a thing we'll never actually get an answer to. So yep. It feels a little bit, you know, a little bit surreal, to be honest with you, to have this case kind of resolved in this manner. So thank you so much for being on the show today to reflect on this a little bit. Really appreciate your time.
0: Absolutely. Absolutely. Thank you.
1: Of course. Thank you, friend. Taryn Finley is a culture reporter. She was in Brooklyn, New York.

0: Al Amin Abdul Mahmoud, and this is Commotion. And we're going to switch gears now and talk about another story in music. What you're listening to right now is a song called Gentle Woman by English R&B singer Cleo Soul. It is the title track from her latest album. And honestly, like, I think you can hear it in the music right now. Like, can we just bring up the music for just a moment? Like, this is music that lowers your blood pressure as you're listening to it. Jay Smooth is here to talk about one of the chillest and perhaps most underrated albums of the year. Jay, it's good to see you, pal. How you doing?
1: Good to be here.
0: Listen, Pablo the Don recommended Gentlewoman the last time that you were here, and then you were, as that recommendation was happening, you were nodding incredibly enthusiastically. Before we get into the record, could you just give us a little bit more about who Cleo Soul is?
1: Yeah, so starting around 2019, there was this sort of mysterious British music collective named SALT, S-A-U-L-T, that started just dropping albums online with no promotion, no information about who the musicians were, but just this incredible mix of different black musical styles from soul, funk, reggae, Afrobeat, gospel, with this rich live instrumentation and lyrics that were speaking perfectly to that Black Lives Matter moment and all the other madness of the world. And eventually people figured out that this SALT collective was led by the really dope UK singer-songwriter Cleo Soul and her husband and creative partner, the producer Inflow, who also works with Adele, Michael Kiwanuka, a bunch of other great UK artists. And as SALT has kept on dropping those projects, Cleo Soul has also released a series of equally great solo albums that kind of zero in on a more intimate, personal version of what SALT has been doing, with lyrics that are sort of more personal and about family and healing. And as you can hear, it's just this really quietly nourishing music that I'm a huge fan of.
0: Oh, quietly nourishing is a beautiful way to describe it. You know what? Let's do another track off Gentlewoman. This song is called Their Smiles Are Not the Same.

0: Jay, I gotta say, like as we talk about with Sade, as we talk about with Jill Scott, as we talk about with a lot of other artists, like there's music that maybe your body feels before your brain registers. How are you feeling about this new Gentlewoman album?
1: I love it. Yeah, I think it's, you mentioned Jill Scott, and I think when we discussed her latest album on here, I said the record really feels like a home-cooked meal.
0: Yeah.
1: And I think that's what every Cleo Soul project feels like that, and this one just as much as the others. It just feels like she's coming over to my house like, listen, I know things are crazy out there, but I'm here. Things are going to be all right. You know, we can ride this out. I feel you. I get it. And you know, the lyrics still very personal, introspective, and the vibes are just so mellow and just, it's hard to talk about Cleo Soul without lapsing into cliche that sounds kind of overly earnest, but it just feels like such, it's just like she radiates this healing energy as soon as you put the music on.
0: I actually do think that there's something useful and powerful about artists that actually, there's no other way to describe them but cliche.

0: because you're like, no, they actually do that thing, the thing that you're sometimes hoping to grasp at, you know? This is Clear Soul's fifth solo album to date. Is she doing something new here, or is she kind of honing on something that has already been kind of a part of the water and just getting a little bit, you know, closer to it?
1: I think lyrically it does somewhat reflect some new chapters of her life. She's a little further along in her journey of motherhood. And I think Cleo and Inflow's religious faith has been coming more to the fore lyrically. But overall, I do think it lands as in a similar pocket as previous ones. And I've seen some fans kind of lovingly suggest it's a little samey-samey and they'd like to hear her branch out a little more. But I don't feel that way at all. I mean, I think... she puts out records that, as opposed to a lot of other albums that just sound like a collection of hit singles, like I feel like she puts out albums that I want to just put on from front to back and vibe to and live with. So the songs being in a somewhat similar pocket doesn't really bother me. I feel like it's a great pocket that I'm happy to hear her in.
0: I was going
1: to
0: say, like, there are artists that actually specifically go to because they exist in that pocket. And, you know, we talked about Erykah Badu earlier this week on the show. Sade sort of does the same thing. And I think, like, you hear the influences from folks like Erykah Badu or Stevie Wonder, Sade, like, on this record. But, like, the greats aside, like, how do you define Cleo Soul's music? How do you describe it to other people?
1: Yeah, I think it's hard to define because it has that sort of 70s R&B soul instrumentation and production, kind of like Stevie or Roberta Flack, you know. The mellow, serene vibes definitely evoke Sade for sure. But it doesn't sound like a straight up throwback. It's not like a Bruno Mars situation where it almost just sounds like a cover band replicating those old sounds. Like she and Inflow are doing something that is its own thing. And I think it's really just defined by that sort of tender, healing energy. Like she's like the soul music version of that one friend that always makes you feel calm, and it's like she's sitting next to you helping you breathe. I don't know what the genre name would be for that, but I feel like that's what she does for us.
0: And maybe that's beyond genre. Maybe this is like, hey, here's music that you listen to if you just kind of like need to heal for a bit. I will say, like, in preparation for this conversation, you know, kind of like look around and try to see some interviews with Cleo Soul. Not a lot, you know. Cleo Soul is a bit of an elusive and enigmatic figure. Does not a lot of do interviews and not do a lot of even live performances. Does that affect how you enjoy this music? You're like, oh, I want to know more about this person. You kind of go like, no, I'm fine. Just give me the music. I don't need to know anything else about the artist.
1: Yeah, I appreciate when the status quo nowadays is to know so much about most artists' personal lives and their opinion on every little thing in the world. You know, I appreciate both Cleo and Inflow being pretty reclusive and just coming back around when they have some music and letting the music speak. You know, I think, especially for Cleo, I think that makes the music feel that much more precious and intimate. Like she's coming back around to make this personal connection with us once again. And I think compared to a lot of artists where I can go online and trace exactly how each lyric tracks with Gracie Abrams is dating my ex, and these lines are specifically about that.
0: Yeah.
1: Not knocking the Phoebe Bridgers album. That's a really good album too.
0: But you know the stories behind them. Yeah.
1: Right. With Cleo Soul, I feel like her being more private and connecting to us through the music, it lets me take her lyrics and adapt it to whatever is going on in my life. And I feel like, well, I don't know exactly what she's going through, but I feel like she gets it. And I think having music that leaves it open to make that kind of connection, I think, has a certain type of value.
0: I will say, to that end, though, it does end up affecting the level of attention that an album gets, right? Like you know, you've seen her sort of, you've seen Cleo Soul pop up on places like Pitchfork and other places before, but not a lot of press that follows, you know, a release of an album like this. Why do you think she's not getting the same attention right now? Like, is there something about Cleo Soul that actually, like, makes you go, actually, it doesn't lend itself to doing a press run, a traditional kind of album press run?
1: Yeah, it's interesting. I mean, I'm still hoping that more coverage will come around for the record. But I don't think Cleo Soul needs that as much as another artist might. You know, they made their name in large part by these sort of mysterious, out of nowhere salt releases that spread by word of mouth. And for a long time, I kind of felt like my friends and I, you know, my music nerd community online were among the select few that knew about Cleo Soul, at least here in the States.
0: Yeah.
1: And then she came to New York and

0: sold out Radio City Music Hall. And I said, oh, okay, I guess a lot of people are up on Cleo Soul. So I think she's one of those artists that when she comes around with more music, even if it doesn't get as much traditional press, I think the music is going to find its way to her people. So I'm pretty confident that that connection will stay strong.
1: I'll tell you, the delight to me is that if the music feels like a home-cooked meal, so does your evaluation of this album. So I really appreciate your time. Day Smooth has been

That is a bit of Let Me Cry by Clear Soul. Clear Soul's new album, Gentle Woman, is out now. That is it for the show today, but we will be back tomorrow. And tomorrow, I'm really excited about tomorrow's show because we're going to have Donovan Woods on. We're going to have culture writer Elizabeth Renzetti on. And we are going to be talking about how ever since U.S. President Donald Trump signed that executive order to rename Lake Ontario, you've seen Canadians rally around Lake Ontario. I mean, I was at the Blue Rodeo show and they closed it out with Hasn't Hit Me Yet. And they've got that line where they yell down in the middle of Lake Ontario. And the whole place went wild. I think there's an interesting conversation to be had about that. That is going to be on tomorrow's show. In the meantime, my name is Elamine Abdelmahmoud. This show is called Commotion. If you're not doing anything tomorrow, would you please come hang with us? Have a great day. Talk to you then.

This is We Regret to Inform You. Today we bring you the story of a man who got fired for washing his hands. Join me, won't you, as we travel back to the year 1846 in Vienna, Austria.

Ignaz Semmelweis was the chief resident of obstetrics at the largest maternity hospital in the world. Educated at the universities of Pest and Vienna, Semmelweis was known for asking so many questions in school he disrupted the class. He would study liberal arts, then law, before pursuing medicine and earning his doctorate. By age

0: 28, the Hungarian obstetrician oversaw two separate wards at Vienna General Hospital. One led by doctors, the other by midwives.
1: Will you realize Vienna waits for you?
0: At this time in history, across much of the world, the vast majority of pregnant women delivered their children at home. In the mid-18th century, under 1% of UK women delivered in maternity hospitals. By the year 1900, still only 5% of American women would choose to give birth in a hospital. Home births were the norm. In fact, prior to the 19th century, the term home birth didn't exist. Because having a baby at home, surrounded by female relatives and likely a midwife, was standard care. But as the modernization of hospitals and early iterations of pain management began to change the conversation around childbirth, some women began opting for doctor-led births. The thinking being that obstetricians, male doctors specializing in the care of pregnant women, would provide superior outcomes for women and their babies. But as Dr. Semmelweis analyzed the outcomes of the women who gave birth in his hospital, he realized that wasn't the case. Women in hospitals all across Europe were dying at alarming rates following childbirth. The cause? A mysterious sudden onset of symptoms doctors dubbed puerperal fever, or childbed fever. Within 24 hours after giving birth, mothers were developing raging fevers, pale skin, painful abscesses, leading to near unavoidable death. It was so prevalent that childbed fever became the number two leading cause of death for women, second only to tuberculosis. It was so common at that time that physicians resignedly wrote it off as simply the way it was, a women's issue, nothing to worry about. But Semmelweis was worried about it, so he took a closer look at the data. The chief resident compared the mortality rates of the women who gave birth in his midwifery ward to the women who gave birth in his doctor-led ward. And there he found a glaring discrepancy. Under the care of the midwives, 3.6% of women were dying after childbirth. In his doctor-staffed ward, that percentage jumped to 18. 18% of the women under the care of his doctors were dying. In 1773, a prominent British obstetrician attributed childbed fever to the following: the tightness of petticoats, the weight of items in the pockets of petticoats, heavy blankets, spending too much time in close quarters with friends, family, or acquaintances, inhaling too much smoke from, say, cooking fires, mixing strong liquor with warm water, cold drinks, and damp houses. By the 1840s, some of the perceived causes of childbed fever included bad hospital air, bad blood, overcrowding, and spontaneous sickness due to the onset of lactation. But one by one, Semmelweis debunked those theories. The ventilation system in the doctor's ward was the same as that of the midwifery ward. Bloodletting, or removal of blood from the body, didn't help the patients. The midwifery ward was more crowded than its physician-led counterpart, and spontaneous lactation sickness didn't explain why breastfeeding women who gave birth at home or under the care of the midwives remained healthy. So Semmelweis looked at other factors, the diets and lifestyles of the women, but those were largely consistent regardless of the ward. He looked at different religious affiliations, but again, the correlation wasn't there. So Semmelweis looked at the positions in which the women gave birth, on their backs, on their sides, and still no patterns emerged. Women in Austria at that time were not permitted to attend medical school, which led Semmelweis to wonder, was pregnant women's, quote, embarrassment giving birth in front of male doctors leading to this spontaneous illness? When a woman died of childbed fever, a priest would ring a bell up and down the halls of the hospital. Semmelweis wondered if that bell was scaring these poor laboring women to death. So he put an end to that ritual. But as word began to spread that doctor-assisted births were more dangerous than midwife-assisted births, laboring women rushed to the physician's ward, began begging doctors to be admitted into the midwifery ward instead. Statistically, it had become safer to give birth in the street than under the care of the doctors. Semmelweis said it was all so inexplicable. Everything was in question. The only unquestionable reality was that women were dying. He made a giant chart outlining 64 variables between the two wards, but nothing concrete emerged. Then one day, one of his male doctors fell ill. One morning at the hospital morgue, a doctor was performing a routine autopsy when a medical student accidentally nicked the doctor's finger with a scalpel. Some hours later, that doctor developed a raging fever, pale skin, and painful abscesses. Soon after, he died. It was determined he'd succumbed to childbed fever. That was odd, because that doctor was neither a woman nor pregnant. But upon examination, Semmelweis discovered something notable. The doctor had been performing an autopsy on one of the women who had died of childbed fever when his finger was cut. Huh. So Semmelweis pulled up the schedules of all the doctors under his supervision. In the morning, they would perform autopsies. Then they would go straight to the maternity ward and spend their afternoons delivering babies. No gloves during, no hand washing in between. Now, as cringeworthy as that sounds to present day ears, wearing gloves and hand washing was not standard practice in 1847, even for doctors, nor was disinfecting their surgical instruments. In fact, 1847 predated germ theory of disease, which explained things like bacteria, by nearly two decades. Without any understanding of pathogens, it was normal for doctors to go from patient to patient, from patient to corpse, and corpse to patient without washing their hands. So, given everything obstetricians were taught in medical school and the prevailing standard practices of the time, Semmelweis was stumped. Then he realized, over in the midwifery ward, zero autopsies were performed. And therein lay the first undeniable correlation since Semmelweis began his investigation. There was something being transferred between the bodies in the morgue and the women in the delivery room by way of the doctors tending to both. Semmelweis didn't know how it worked or what actually was being transferred, but for now, he'd call it cadaverous particles. Semmelweis felt profound guilt. Having performed many autopsies himself before delivering babies, he wondered if he too might have contributed to this epidemic, this horrific loss of life. So Semmelweis decided to test his cadaverous particle theory and ordered his doctors to wash their hands and their instruments in chlorinated lime solution between each patient. Now, what Dr. Semmelweis didn't really know was that chlorine is one of the most effective disinfectants. He just figured it was strong enough to get rid of the smell left behind.

behind on the hands of doctors who'd just performed autopsies. And perhaps, if the smell was gone, the cadaverous particles would also disappear. Within 6 months of his mandated hand-washing policy, the death rate among pregnant women at his hospital dropped from 18.7% to 4.5%. By the one-year mark, it had dropped further to 1.2%. Less than that of the midwifery ward. For 2 full months, they reported 0 deaths from childbed fever. Fatalities had dropped by over 90%. So Semmelweis implemented his hand-washing policy in the midwifery ward as well, and the 2% fatality rate there dropped even further. The results were undeniable. His method was saving women's lives. Semmelweis couldn't wait to share his findings with other doctors. But the other doctors didn't share in his enthusiasm. Many doctors were skeptical of the fact there could be enough invisible matter left on one's hands to transmit sickness. Others believed cadaverous particles was too casual a hypothesis, more superstitious than scientific. And until Mr. Semmelweis could provide conclusive evidence supporting his theory, it was not to be taken seriously. One doctor in Prague called his idea naive. His former boss advised Semmelweis to, quote, "keep yourself to what is old, for that is good. If our ancestors have proven it to be good, why should we not do as they did? Mistrust new ideas." Urging his former pupil to study less and obey more, adding, he had no need for learned men. But even those who didn't resignedly pass puerperal fever off as simply the way it was, rejected the chief resident's findings because though deaths declined 90%, there were still some cases that remained. Inexplicable cases, by Semmelweis logic. But the prevailing reaction was insult. Doctors were healers, and to imply otherwise was disrespectful. The only bad blood seemed to be between Semmelweis and his fellow physicians. A gentleman's hands, they said, cannot carry disease. You're listening to We Regret to Inform You. If you're enjoying this episode, you might also like our Listener Rejection Stories episode from season 5, where listeners left us voicemails telling us their stories, their vulnerabilities, and the lessons they learned along the way. You can find that episode and more in our podcast archives. When Ignaz Semmelweis's 2-year term as chief resident at Vienna General was up for renewal, the hospital chose to terminate his contract. Semmelweis applied for a clinical faculty position, but his former boss blocked all clinical opportunities. The hospital where he'd spent 2 years improving outcomes for patients 20-fold washed their hands of him. Semmelweis was granted a teaching post at another institution, but there, he was barred from accessing patients. Semmelweis was confused, humiliated. His theory saved hundreds of lives and had the power to save thousands more. The proof was in the data. Despondent, it said he started passing out flyers on the street, urging women to demand their doctors wash their hands. But of course, his warnings were dismissed as the ramblings of a disgraced man. Semmelweis became increasingly isolated until he was essentially run out of Vienna. Without him, Vienna General Hospital reversed its hand-washing policies. As a result, its postpartum

mortality rate surged once again. Back home in Budapest, the only job Semmelweis could find was an unpaid position in obstetrics at a smaller university hospital. There, his superior would reject all hand-washing practices, reportedly calling Semmelweis crazy and unstable. But there, Semmelweis continued to treat women for 6 years. And when that same superior left his post, Semmelweis replaced him. His first order of business, to implement hand washing and instrument washing. Within months, pregnant women's mortality rates at this hospital dropped to under 1%, while other hospitals in Europe remained steady at 15%. But Semmelweis had made powerful enemies. One medical journal in Vienna wrote that it was time Semmelweis stop the nonsense about the chlorine hand wash. So, Semmelweis decided to publish his own works, explaining and defending his theory. In 500 pages, he outlined his years of anecdotal evidence, while simultaneously attacking his critics. He called the doctors unwilling to wash their hands murderers and partners in a massacre. He wrote an open letter to his fellow doctors, underlining the weight on his conscience that thousands upon thousands of mothers and infants had perished, lives that could have been saved. Semmelweis said the killing must end, and to bring it to an end, he would stand guard, that whoever dared to promote dangerous doctrines about childbed fever would find in Semmelweis a resolute opponent. But prominent and influential scientists publicly rejected his doctrine.

that followed, alongside his singular focus on childbed fever, Semmelweis developed major depression. It's speculated he may have also begun exhibiting signs of dementia. His wife and trusted colleagues insisted Semmelweis receive mental health treatment at what was then called an insane asylum. But upon entering the institution, Semmelweis put up a fight, and in a struggle with the guards, his hand was cut. Some hours later, Semmelweis began developing a raging fever, pale skin, and painful abscesses. And within 2 weeks, he had succumbed to general sepsis, the very infection he dedicated his life's work trying to prevent. Ignaz Semmelweis was just 47 years old. A funeral was held for Semmelweis, but only a handful of people attended. He was replaced at the university hospital, and his successor reversed his hand-washing policies. The maternal death rate jumped again. There were no questions and no objections. But over the following years, something interesting happened. In the 1860s, a French scientist named Louis Pasteur discovered that microscopic germs, invisible to the naked eye, caused human infections, disproving what was previously understood, that infectious disease was brought on spontaneously within the body or by bad blood. Soon after that, German doctor Robert Koch would prove that specific germs caused specific disease, isolating the bacteria behind tuberculosis and cholera. Germ theory of disease would be regarded as the single most important discovery in the history of medicine, leading to developments in disease prevention and treatment, like vaccines, antibiotics, and a widespread public understanding that hygiene, namely hand washing, plays a massive role in preventing the spread of infection. Antisepsis measures were introduced.

introduced into hospitals, effectively ending childbed fever. And 20 years after his death, doctors and scientists began lauding Dr. Ignaz Semmelweis as the first healthcare worker to have demonstrated that scrubbing up between procedures and sterilizing medical instruments saves lives. Semmelweis's body was laid to rest in his birthplace of Budapest, where his childhood home would be converted into the Semmelweis Museum of Medical History. Three hospitals, two in Hungary and one in Austria, were named after Dr. Semmelweis. And the university hospital where Semmelweis worked prior to his death would change its name from the University of Pest to Semmelweis University. A towering plaque honoring Semmelweis was sculpted and placed in the gardens of the Vienna General Hospital. A planet was named after Semmelweis. In March 2020, Google put out a special iteration of its landing page in honor of the Hungarian obstetrician to encourage people to wash their hands in the midst of the COVID-19 pandemic. And Dr. Ignaz Semmelweis, the man once called insane, naive, and disrespectful to doctors, who was fired from his job, barred from treating patients, disgraced, and ousted from the medical world, would go down in history as the savior of mothers, the pioneer of antiseptic policy, and the father of hand washing.

0: At every point in history, the world was in dire need of new ideas. Yet, the world fears change. Rejection is the default reaction. It's the great contradiction of the human condition, because new ideas propel us forward. But new ideas also create anxiety, uncertainty, and the need to cling to the familiar. That herd mentality, in turn, heaps criticism and ridicule on the person who dares to champion new thinking. In our story today, Semmelweis was dismissed as unstable, ignorant, crazy, and lacking in credibility. Yet, Semmelweis's idea would eventually save millions of lives. It underscores how difficult it is to present a new idea. It takes courage, perseverance, and fortitude. The rejections will come from powerful sources, the gatekeepers, the press, and even your peers. When that happens, it's so easy to retreat. All Ignaz Semmelweis wanted was for doctors to wash their hands. The tiniest of requests, earth-shattering in its importance. Rejection doesn't mean your idea is wrong. It often means your idea is shaking the foundations of the establishment. So many of us stop trying when we get powerful resistance, and that's a shame, because your idea just might change the world. All these years later, Ignaz Semmelweis is celebrated and revered around the world. Hospitals, schools, and even a planet have been named after him. And there's one more thing that bears his name. It's called the Semmelweis reflex. It is defined as the tendency to reject compelling new ideas simply because they contradict established beliefs. Every person who has changed the world with an idea had to battle the status quo. History remembers the brave ones. Never, ever give up.
1: I would rather have questions that can't be answered than answers that can't be questioned. Richard Feynman.
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1: 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Calypso, Kez the Band, Michelle Montano, Bob Marley, Bounty Killer. So we really give all these artists a chance to shine, and the keys in the programming, in making it make sense, and making sure that the music is fluid, a fluid experience.
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2: From CBC News, the world this hour, I'm Neil Kumar. BC's official opposition has lost two more MLAs, marking 9 departures from the Conservative Party since mid-August. All have cited concerns with the direction of the party since it elected a new leader in May. Georgie Smythe explains.
3: If you don't have a well-rounded party on the right of center, you simply don't form government.
4: Peter Miliband, now an independent MLA, was the first to leave the BC Conservatives last month. 8 others have followed, including 2 yesterday. They all say there's been a shift in the party's values under leader Kerry-Lynn Finlay. The BC Conservatives declined an interview and said in a statement the caucus remains focused on the work British Columbians elected us to do.
5: We have this person.

0: social conservative, harder version of conservatism.
1: Stuart Prest is a political scientist at the University of British Columbia. He says there's an emerging space in BC politics to give another option to voters.
0: Looking to capture votes on the right, but also perhaps some of those voters who are frustrated with the NDP.
1: That could come from a new centre-right party that Peter Miliband and another departed conservative MLA says they'll be launching by the time the legislature is back in early October. Georgie Smythe, CBC News, Vancouver.
2: There are new calls for Canadians to boycott U.S. travel amid the escalating trade war. Visits had been rebounding slightly this summer after months of decline. But in border towns, new tariffs are putting a financial chill on tourism. Alexander Silberman reports.
3: In Burlington, Vermont, less than an hour's drive from the Canadian border, the usually bustling downtown is noticeably quieter as Canadians, angered by U.S. tariffs, stay away with renewed conviction.
4: For restaurants and hotels, it's devastating.
3: Mark Bouchette is owner of Homeport, a downtown shop. He says Vermont's tourism industry is hurting. In a typical year, 750,000 Canadians visit the state. But in 2025, and again this year, Canadian credit card spending plummeted by more than 40%. Jeff Lawson is vice president of tourism for the Lake Champlain Region Chamber of Commerce. He says officials are accepting there might be no convincing most Canadians to return.
5: We really don't know that we can market our way through somebody's moral decisions.
3: For now, the politics, simply too much for many Canadians to put aside. Alexander Silberman, CBC News, Burlington, Vermont.
2: Another beluga whale from a rainland that was sent to Chicago's Shedd Aquarium has died. Officials say a whale named Rain, who arrived from a rainland in mid-August, has passed away. They also say that another whale named Beethoven that was already a resident has also died. New York's Mayor Zohran Mamdani has announced a one-year ban on artificial intelligence in public elementary and middle schools. That includes children up to the age of 14.
6: I have yet to see a study showing that AI is beneficial for students in elementary and middle school, with the exception, of course, of research sponsored by the very corporations that stand to profit.
2: Mamdani says that while the school system will embrace new technology, the aim is for AI not to replace student-teacher interaction. Lululemon has launched a new program where consumers can sell to each other or buy returned clothing that has been refurbished. Ines Adu has more.
7: The Canadian consumer is very hungry for secondhand items.
8: Lululemon has launched its Like New program in Canada. Customers can sell their own used gear to others through Lululemon, and Lululemon can clean and resell some returns at a reduced price. The athletic wear giant has partnered with Tursus Solutions, which just opened a 25,000 square foot facility in Calgary. The Denver-based company uses its unique liquid CO2 technology to clean return clothing, which is then refurbished and packaged for resale.
7: Everything comes out really like new, as Lululemon calls it.
8: Tursus CEO Peter Whitcomb says more brands are realizing they can sell the same item again. Other brands in Canada, including IKEA, Canada Goose, and Arc'teryx, have similar programs. Ina Sidhu, CBC News, Calgary.
2: And that is The World This Hour. For CBC News, I'm Neil Kumar.
9: 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I'm Saroja Coelho. 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
10: This is the documentary from the BBC World Service.
11: Let's imagine your body is a house and there is a small fire. This small fire is what we call an infection.
10: I'm Becky Green. 8 years ago, that small fire arrived in my life.
11: Normally, your immune system acts like firefighters trying to put it out.
10: At 32 weeks pregnant, I gave birth to twin boys, born 8 weeks early.
11: However, in sepsis, the firefighters lose control. And instead of stopping the fire, they flood and destroy the whole house.
10: Sepsis. A word I'd never really taken notice of before, but in the years that followed seemed to be everywhere.
11: The body overreacts to an infection and begins to cause organ failure, affecting the kidneys, lungs, or heart. It is a very serious situation and a race against clock. Every minute counts to save the patient's life.

0: Bobby survived, but Jesse did not, dying from abdominal sepsis at 6 days old. As critical care doctor Rosa Mendez says, stopping sepsis is a race against time, often against the odds. But that is beginning to change, thanks to an extraordinary global movement to raise awareness and save lives. From the BBC World Service, this is Fighting the Silent Killer. According to the World Health Organization, 20% of global deaths are caused by sepsis. For every 1,000 hospitalized patients, they estimate 15 will develop sepsis as a complication of receiving healthcare. It is deadlier than bowel, prostate, and lung cancer combined. And somewhere in the world, someone dies of sepsis every 3 seconds. So, how do we stop it? I'm looking at some of the solutions that exist globally. For many years, sepsis was misunderstood. We knew it was something that often appeared towards the end of life. But only in the past decade have we truly understood that sepsis is often the cause of death. In fact, it's been something humans have been grappling with for thousands of years.
1: Even from the days of Hippocrates, you may hear of blood poisoning. People speak about sepsis. They may speak about hectic fever.
0: Tex Kassoun is a professor of paediatrics at the University of British Columbia in Canada and president of the Global Sepsis Alliance.
1: One of the issues over the years were, before we had microscopes, we weren't aware of infections. As a genesis of this, we spoke about the bad humors in the air, etc. But when we realized there was infection causing these, the next step was the infections were classified depending on parts of the body, for instance, or what was affected. So you may have pneumonia, diarrheal diseases, you may have malaria, cholera, etc. How diseases were classified. What individuals or people did not realize to some extent was that sepsis was the final common pathway to death and disability from all these infections. It is when the body's immune response reacts in such a way that it attacked vital organs in the body.
0: Part of Tex's job has been to understand the data around sepsis, to communicate the scale of the problem.
1: Sepsis in many times was considered a secondary diagnosis causing death. For instance, if you had cancer and you got an infection and died from cancer or trauma, the death was classified as a traumatic death or a death due to cancer. Sepsis was considered in the so-called garbage codes, secondary causes of death. And we were able to ferret that out. If we move ahead until last year, we published an updated paper which incorporated the COVID era and severe COVID is sepsis. So at that time now we have across the world 166 million cases of sepsis and 22 million deaths. So the previous report showed that sepsis was implicated in 1 in 5 deaths in the world, and now during the COVID period was 1 in 3.
0: So now we understand the astonishing amount of lives sepsis takes around the world. How does that help us fight it?
1: The magic really is to convene it to the rest of the world, to the general public, to policymakers and politicians, such that something could be done about it. There's no point us saying there's a tsunami coming this way. We know what it is, but we're not moving to higher ground. And I think that that's where we are right now. And that has been the entire goal of the Global Sepsis Alliance, to end preventable deaths from sepsis.
2: I'd never heard of sepsis at this point, and obviously hindsight is a wonderful thing.
0: 15 years ago, actors Clara Francis and Jason Watkins lost their 2-year-old daughter Maud to sepsis.
3: Maudie was just 2.5 when she died, but she was the younger sister of Bessie, and she was born in 2008.
2: She was very chilled and happy, relaxed, easy.
3: Cheeky, sang a lot.
2: Very full of joy and smiles.
3: Late 2010. It was a very, very cold winter.
2: She had a cold over Christmas. And like kids get colds every other week. So you're very laissez-faire about it.
3: I took her to the GP, didn't I, think the first time. Because I thought that it might have gone to her chest. That was what I was sort of concerned about. And she said, oh, I'll be fine, you know.

0: it'll go away. Just treat it like cow pollen and that sort of stuff, and it should burn itself out, as it were.
1: But over the next few days, Maud didn't improve and was diagnosed in A&E with croup.
2: My instinct was like, this is quite serious. But then once a consultant says to you, this is what it is, there's no need to worry, I was like, okay.
1: When the symptoms didn't ease, they returned to hospital on New Year's Eve.
2: So we decided to take her to the hospital. So the four of us ran around the corner, jumped in our car and drove back to the A&E where we'd been the day before. And she was sitting on my lap.
0: And wasn't well.
2: You know, she was clearly struggling to breathe.
0: Struggling to breathe and losing consciousness. About to lose consciousness. So it was trying to keep her awake. I can't believe Bessie was in the car with us.
2: Yeah, I mean, all of this, you're like, wow, this is...
0: We went straight in. You know, she's given gas and air and calmed down, and the doctor on call there said, oh, it's croup. Really, it was just gas and air seemed to help. And then slowly she was feeling better. I think they gave her steroids as well, and she was calm.
1: Sepsis starts with an infection, but it can take many forms. In children, the symptoms can include difficulty breathing or breathing very fast, a high or low temperature, pale or blotchy skin, being sleepier than normal or difficult to wake. But Maud was once again sent home.
2: When Jason brought her back from the hospital, she was seemingly back to normal. I mean, she was running around the kitchen, she was laughing, she was singing, she was eating marshmallows. She was kind of herself, but she'd been medicated and the steroids were masking how terribly ill she was.
0: We were really tired and stressed as well, actually. We'd been exhausted those 2 days. So when she was better, seemingly better, and we'd done everything we were supposed to, we just fell asleep. And then Bessie and her mum shared a room at the time, and Bessie came in on New Year's Day and said, I can't wake, Maud. So I went in feeling a bit weird.
2: When she came in and said she couldn't wake her, I knew my instinct. I just knew.
0: It was, yeah, because looking back, you think that remembering it now, I remember it feeling very strange, thinking something's wrong and everything was a bit slow motion. But actually, at the time, there was a dread, wasn't there?
2: Yeah.
0: Because things had accumulated so oddly that something clearly was sort of wrong. And I sort of didn't really want to go in. But anyway, I think...
2: And she had died.
0: In the night.
2: In the night.
1: Since then, Clara and Jason have been campaigning to raise awareness.
2: I wanted to keep talking about her, because as long as you keep talking about her, she's here and alive and existed, and campaigning in her name keeps her present. And I think, even though we said, you know, it feels like all the work that we've done has been in vain sometimes, you know, we often get messages from people whose children didn't die of sepsis because they had seen the documentary that we made about her, or they had seen, you know, there are signs up in the hospitals now, which I think is a lot of it is due to our campaigning. You know, is it sepsis? So we get emails. So I think she has saved lives, which is an incredible thing. Of course, there's a part of me that's like, oh, I wish I could write to somebody and say, thank you so much. My child Maud is still alive, but I can't change what happened. So that's the lesson I learned. You know, I was always a very solutions, right, something terrible's happened. How do we fix this? Let's fix this.
1: You're listening to the documentary from the BBC World Service. According to the World Health Organization, sepsis deaths disproportionately affect lower middle income countries, something Professor Tex Kasoun saw in the data he gathered with the Global Sepsis Alliance.
3: Sepsis is primarily a disease of the poor and the underprivileged. So 85% of deaths and cases occur in sub-Saharan Africa and Asia. And now with wars, we know

0: such as wars, mass migration, refugees, etc., climate change, it all plays into it. So I am not surprised that the numbers are rising.
1: In Malawi and Uganda, a clinical trial developed by the University of Liverpool in the UK and the World Health Organization is doing incredible work to combat those numbers in maternal sepsis.
2: The number one killer in Malawi for the mothers was actually the maternal infection sepsis. So it came at the right time because it was responding to the very, very priority need in terms of the maternal health in Malawi.
1: Regina Makaluni is a midwife and epidemiologist working in Malawi. She's part of the team at the APT Sepsis Program, which stands for Active Prevention and Treatment of Maternal Sepsis.
2: UP Sepsis is an intervention which was specifically designed for low and limited resource countries like Malawi and Uganda. This intervention is targeting the healthcare workers' behaviors in terms of how they handle the patients, how they prevent infections, how they manage infection, how they detect sepsis.
1: Working alongside Regina is Katrina Waite, a professor of clinical pharmacology and global health.
3: What I really focus on is making sure that everybody that needs medicines has access to the right medicines at the right dose at the right time. And on the APT Sepsis Project, I was leading the Ugandan team. I've been resident in Uganda for about 12 years, so it's kind of home.
1: Having spent more than a decade as a doctor in Uganda, deaths by sepsis were a familiar sight for Katrina.
4: When you see somebody dying of something that you feel that they shouldn't have to die of, when you have a young mother dying of something quite simple could have prevented that situation occurring. So when we started the project, we had 17 mothers a day in Uganda dying of maternal sepsis. So for me, it's the sort of injustice that depending on where you are in the world, you may have a much worse chance of surviving than in other places.
1: On the ground in Uganda and Malawi, Katrina and Regina saw the problems in maternity wards firsthand.
2: So basically, there were three goals. The number one was on hand hygiene. Our focus was to ensure that healthcare workers that are working in maternity or the handling pregnant mothers or after delivery, they should be able to know when to do the hand hygiene according to the WHO guidelines and also how to perform the hand hygiene in order to prevent the cross-transmission of infections. Secondary, on prevent infection as our second goal, the best practices in terms of prevent infection, be it in labor ward, in theatre, in gyne wards, where they admit mothers after an abortion, for example, use of antibiotic prophylaxis. And finally, on the third goal, which was sepsis management, our focus really was to support or to mentor, to train the healthcare workers to know how to detect early signs of sepsis. So we introduced a couple of tools, one of which was a vital signs monitoring chart, which was very handy to detect the early signs of sepsis.
1: Alongside Regina in Malawi is clinical scientist Yami Chimwaza, who's working to understand patient experiences.
5: The patient journey study came in to really hear from the patient's point of view their experience of sepsis. We wanted to have a better understanding of the lived experience. And based on what APT was addressing, we were very intentional just to hear the woman's voice and not have it diluted by the health system constraints, because if we had asked a woman her experience and then asked the nurse, everything the woman was saying could be countered by a healthcare worker saying, yes, but that's because we don't have enough medication, or that's because there are not enough nurses on the ward.
1: The APT sepsis trial began in 2021, conducted across 59 hospitals across Uganda and Malawi. On the ground, it was quickly clear that the work they were doing was having an effect. But when the numbers did come in, they defied all expectation.
4: I was one of the early recipients of that information, and I thought, no, this can't be right. This can't be real.
1: That's Sonia White, a midwife and project manager at APT Sepsis, and the first person to learn that their work had led to a 32% reduction in maternal deaths and severe infections in Malawi and Uganda.
4: I have never worked on a project that worked this effectively in 30 years. So for me, it was thrilling. It was absolutely amazing, I think, to see that result. And then to get that information out there into the public domain as fast as possible was really key.
3: I mean, I cried. I was driving to Western Uganda. We were going out to some of the sites, and I knew there was this conference

0: results were going to be unveiled. So I pulled it over at the side of the road and I was taking it on my phone, and I had all my children with me, and they were like, "Mummy, what's wrong?" To actually see it on paper and realise that we've cut the death rate from maternal sepsis by a third in two countries, and we can roll this out and we can actually do what we set out to do and stop women dying of sepsis.
1: The incredible results of the APT trial show that education and simple health intervention can save many lives. The next challenge is rolling these practices out around the world. And solutions are getting closer. We visited the Hospital Universitario de la Princesa in Madrid, Spain, where they are working to make sure every potential sepsis case is treated as an emergency.
2: Buenos días. I'm trying to learn a little bit English.
1: Dr. Rosa Mendez specializes in anesthesia, critical care, and internal medicine.
3: At that moment, in Madrid, 20% of patients with sepsis did not survive. And if they suffer septic shock and develop multi-organ failure, the figure rose to almost 50%. We realized that we needed a better approach in sepsis. And we knew that success in treatment depended on having well-coordinated response.
1: Rosa and her team introduced the sepsis code.
3: We also knew that in hospitals already are fast-track protocols for heart attack or for stroke, so we asked ourselves, why not for sepsis?
1: Educating staff on the signs of sepsis and what to do next.
3: It's vital to know the warning signs to recognize sepsis quickly. If a patient with an infection has low blood pressure, increased breathing rate, or becomes confused, that patient could be developing sepsis and he must go to the hospital immediately. Inside the hospitals, when doctors or nurses suspect sepsis, they press an alarm button on our computer and activate the sepsis code alert. That patient becomes the top priority for the whole hospital, setting in motion care bundles. At the bedside, we administer oxygen, fluids, and antibiotics at once. Meanwhile, lab provides urgent results. And thanks to the new technology, our group can identify the bacteria in just an hour instead of days. The whole hospital works together to save that single life.
1: And helping them get the information they need quickly enough to save lives.
3: We have worked hard to provide doctors and nurses the right tools. Automated alerts with the warning signs to recognize sepsis, fast lab results, and clear protocols for source control. We train all the clinicians in the hospital to recognize and treat sepsis, to act fast, and to do it right.
1: Like the APT sepsis scheme, the work at the Hospital Universitario de la Princesa led to a substantial improvement.
3: When we started the program, the sepsis code, in 2015, 24% of patients with sepsis and septic shock died in our hospital. After a few years, we brought this figure down to 17%.
1: And working with sepsis survivors opened up a new raft of research.
3: We also discovered saving the lives in the first few days is not everything. Approximately 20% of septic survivors faces a long and difficult recovery. They may have severe weakness, some need dialysis or rehabilitations for many months. So our fight today is not only for them to survive, it is for them to recover their lives back.
1: And things are changing in the UK too. When I took Bobby back to the neonatal intensive care unit that cared for him, there was information about sepsis on every screen and every wall. All part of the Just Ask, Could It Be Sepsis campaign. But are things changing fast enough? According to the UK Health Ombudsman, the body that investigates complaints against the UK's health service, sepsis diagnoses are still taking too long. They say thousands of the 48,000 deaths from sepsis-related illness are preventable.
4: There was the

Ombudsman's report, which I think is now about 2.5 years old, which stated that nothing fundamentally had happened in the last 10 years. And that is absolutely horrific for us to hear after all our lobbying and work and everybody else's work with the UK Sepsis Trust and, you know, all these people we talked to, that actually, and nothing material has changed. So it's a continuing struggle to get the wheels of motion

0: still dying, struck by this deadly assassin which sneaks into our bodies when they're at their most vulnerable. This fight can't stop until there are no preventable deaths from sepsis. And in making this programme, I've been privileged to meet just some of the vast collective of healthcare workers, researchers and campaigners who I know won't stop until that number is zero. I'll let one of them have the last word, Dr. Rosa Mendes.
1: Every life that we save and every family we support is a small tribute to those we could not save. And this is our motivation. It is what inspires us to fight this silent killer every single day.
0: You've been listening to the documentary from the BBC World Service. Fighting the Silent Killer was an Audio Always production.
2: That was People Fixing the World, and this is CBC Radio 1. Now, from Australia's Radio National, this is What the Duck, a show that explores some of the most unusual elements of our natural world.
3: We might not have as much sunshine, but the one thing that the southern states of Australia will always have is a lack of cane toads.
4: So there's about 50 toads turn up in Sydney every year.
3: Ugh, what the duck? It's fine. I'll just go further south.
4: There's been individuals turn up in Hobart. Shipping containers. So how far they can move is probably how far you can fly them or drive them.
3: Yeah, just what we need. Jet-setting cane toads. Welcome to What the Duck, the only podcast that will answer your questions about what type of spider lives in your car, then get lost in tales of hitchhiking animals. I'm Dr. Anne Jones. Animals travel with us, and I'm not just talking about your dog. I mean, all sorts of creatures hitchhike with us as we move around. I remember a while back there was a platypus that turned up in a car engine bay in Canberra. She got named Hilux and got returned to her creek. And that might be sort of cute, but it could be really bad if a creature hitchhiked a ride in your car. You know, like bringing home bed bugs from the backpackers in Bali. And a prime example of an animal that regularly hitchhikes across the country is the cane toad, as I found out back in 2017. Okay, cane toad 101. They're an introduced animal in Australia. They have poisonous glands, which means that animals that try to eat them die. So these little guys hitchhiking can have some very serious environmental outcomes. Which brings us to this largely industrial place, just south of Sydney, Tarn Point, right near the Cronulla Sharks' home ground. And here's Matt Greenlees from Sydney University.
4: Back in 2010, Sutherland Council got a phone call from someone at one of the factories in the industrial area down there. They went out to investigate that, and within not much time and with little effort found 10 or 15 toads. So they engaged a consultant who was Dr. Arthur White, who fortunately is a frog expert.
5: The problem was the toads had been there for a couple of years, had bred successfully, so there were hundreds of them.
3: That's Arthur White, the consultant in question. He's from the New South Wales Frog and Tadpole Study Group, which set up a program to monitor the hitchhiking cane toads that arrived in Sydney.
5: So we started up because we were starting to get a disturbing number of toads being collected by our frog collectors. We approached some of the experts in the field and ask them what's the chances, for instance, of toads, if they ever escape in Sydney, surviving and breeding. And the advice we had at the time was that, oh, Sydney's just too cold, they'll never survive here. That proved to be wrong. We got a lot of information coming back about how toads, where toads were actually coming into Sydney, and it turned out the majority of them were actually coming in on the back of trucks that were bringing landscaping produce into Sydney. Now, the reason for this turned out was that a lot of the landscaping materials, like mulches and soil, you know, these sorts of things, are all coming from far north coast New South Wales or from the Gold Coast in Queensland. So we went up and had a look at some of these big supply companies, and of course they have these big outside bins where they stock their mulch and all the rest. Now mulch is particularly, and wood chip and all that sort of stuff, it's wonderful because it gets nice and warm in the centre as it sits there. So toads are burrowing into the centre of this, you know, for the heat, and then later on the backhoe will come along when they've got a delivery, yeah, scoop them up, chuck them in the back of the truck, they get carted down to Sydney. Well, it's a bit cooler here, but, you know, I can survive. A lot of the reports we were getting of

0: toads, once the alert was out, were from construction sites or places where there were major landscaping projects going on. You know, the guys that be doing, oh, what the hell's that, you know, without realising it was actually in their materials.
1: In this industrial and built-up bit of Sydney, right near a rugby station and a road named after Captain Cook, in between car parks and trucks and building supply sites, there were toads. Lots of them.
2: They're not listed as a pest species because they don't affect agricultural livestock. You know, QDOS has to go to Sutherland Council because they're really under no obligation to do anything about it. So for the next 5 years, after 2010, we've basically been going back at least once a week between August, September, when it's starting to warm up and toads are becoming active, through to about April, and collecting and surveying for them, and then at the same time trying to remove them. By 2012, we were finding very few toads. So we were getting more and more confident that we might have actually got on top of it.
1: How long do you reckon they'd been there to get to that extent and those sorts of numbers?
2: Well, at least 3 years, given the size range that we were picking up. So they were mature adults and there was hundreds of them, if not thousands.
1: So I thought, right, that Sydney was too cold for toads. We'd always been told that toads just wouldn't be able to survive through the year beyond this sort of temperature gradient where it gets a bit cold in the winter. But it sounds as if they were able to breed successfully year on year at that particular outbreak site.
2: Yeah, definitely. They bred at least three times that I know of in three different years that I'm aware of in Sydney. There's been a few people trying to predict, based on what we know about the thermal biology, of how far toads will be able to move down the east coast in particular, and also the west coast. Definitely along the coast, it tends to be a lot warmer, so the environment's more favourable. There's also the potential that assisting them is what's called sort of the heat bubble effect, which occurs around urban areas and built-up areas around human habitation.
1: That outbreak was back in 2010, which is a long time ago now. But the toad risk isn't over. It's a sort of stay alert but not alarmed situation for Sydney siders.
2: I definitely now have a massive amount of respect for them.
1: He's talking about the toads, not the Sydney siders.
2: It's not their fault that they're here.
1: I think.
2: They're a terrible thing to have in Australia. But we brought them here, so it's our responsibility to do something about it.
1: So, what is it that makes an animal successful as a hitchhiker or not? Is it the ability to sleep anywhere, even upright, in a stranger's car? Or to take over the driving, roll a cigarette, wind down the window a touch, keep up the conversation, or whilst hearing with your knees? David Chappell is from Monash University, and he's looked into success and failure of the hitchhiker. And what is success?
3: Getting through the four main stages of the introduction process.
1: Oh, we know I love a listicle. So here it goes. The steps to success for potential hitchhiking pests. Where's the voice of the internet?
4: Hi, Anne.
1: Ah, hi. Okay, take it away.
4: One, the pickup.
3: So firstly, you have to be transported to a new location. So you need to be in the right place at the right time to be picked up by humans in whatever way and transported to a new location.
4: Two, the sneaky disembark.
3: Once you get to that new spot, you then have to manage to get out of the freight or the cargo or someone's backpack, and you manage have to do that without being detected by anyone.
4: Three, find the food court.
3: You then have to establish in the new site.
1: And this includes basic survival, something to eat, somewhere to stay, and then, to truly establish, you need to find someone with whom to populate the area.
4: Four, love, marriage and migration.
3: You've built up large enough numbers, you then have to start expanding out in the new area that you've got to. So you're only classed as being successful if you get through all of those four stages.
1: Right. When you list it out like this, it actually sounds like quite the game of life and death to become a successful hitchhiking invader. But when the equation is just perfectly balanced, some species can make it happen and thrive.
3: So firstly, you have to occur in a region near where people are because there's a large opportunity

0: aspect to it. So if you're not where people are, it's very unlikely you're going to get transported. So that's the first thing. And then the second thing is you just need great flexibility in how you live your life. You need to be able to adapt to new food sources. You need to be able to adapt to different predators and different environments that you may not be used to. So very, very flexible lifestyle. But it's very clear that some species do it much better than others. So there are some species that are just very, very exploratory. So they go out and explore the environment, and they generally are more likely to get into situations where they're transported to new locations rather than those that are a little bit more of a homebody and don't venture too far. Those animals are generally the ones that also do quite well when they get to these new spots, because they also do a very good job of establishing and exploring their new environment once they get to it as well.
1: So take the panda. Seems like a cruisy enough animal, but it's actually unlikely to be a secret hitchhiker. It has trouble with stress, doesn't like the heat, it has a specific diet, isn't particularly good at sneaking, doesn't really live anywhere it could have an opportunity to accidentally climb onto the back of a truck, and a notoriously low sex drive. I mean, it would be a miracle if they managed to make it to Australia and successfully establish. So, at a species level, there are some who are just going to be more likely to be a good stowaway prospect.
0: Within each species, not every individual is the same. Some are very bold and outgoing, where others are quite shy and timid. And what we've been able to show is that it's the really bold individuals within the population that are most likely to get transported to somewhere new.
1: So it's not even at a species level, it's a personality thing.
0: It's a little bit of both. So some species are more bold than others, but even within bold species, some individuals are more bold than others.
1: Right, similar to humans.
0: Yeah, exactly. And a lot of the theory and the literature around this area was originally developed in humans and has been since sort of transferred across to a wide range of different animal species.
1: And then there's the topic, as ever, of love.
0: You have to be lucky enough not just to be transported to a new spot, but once you get there, you actually have to find another individual of the same species. And that can often be quite hard because it's usually only one or two individuals that are transported at a time.
1: So, say in the case of the Sydney toads, there had to have been maybe a couple of individuals that arrived, survived, found each other, found a pond, and successfully mated for the population to be able to continue.
0: Yeah, it's generally a very lonely journey, and yeah, it can be very, very, very harsh depending on whether you're having to last, you know, several months at sea in a cargo ship, or, you know, surviving in the cargo hold of a plane that's taking a long-haul flight overseas somewhere.
1: And, of course, it's not all about the actual hitchhiker because, like in the toads, the arrival of hitchhiking creatures could have a detrimental impact on the local environment.
0: We've been focusing a lot on the biosecurity implications, so trying to predict what species are most likely to be transported and arrive in particular locations, what type of species biosecurity agencies should be most worried about.
1: And what are your biggest concerns?
0: So obviously any species that has a relatively short generation time, so they mature really quickly and they have lots of offspring, and also ones that are likely to compete with native species. If you get a new species coming into that ecosystem, you can be sometimes a little bit worried that they might displace some of the native species and cause concern for them.
1: A single Galapagos turtle might not be of huge concern. It's unlikely to sneak into that port unnoticed, whereas black rats, which have jumped ship since ships first started arriving in Australia, are sneaky as anything, breed really fast, find food everywhere, and have committed untold damage to our ecosystems. But sometimes, conservation biologists actually offer rides to creatures to try and save ecosystems.
2: So, translocation is a tool that conservation biologists use to reintroduce a species to an area where it's no longer there, to introduce a species to a new area so it can be safe, or to restock or improve numbers for wildlife.
1: Dr. Maggie Watson is a lecturer in ornithology and one of the authors of a recent paper titled The Hitchhiker's Guide to Australian Conservation.
2: It is something that is increasing as we enter into more and more changes in habitat. We're identifying more and more species that are in trouble, and this is one of the best tools in the conservation toolbox that we have for helping species.

0: that are on the edge of extinction.
1: But when we move any animal around, including ourselves, we're taking with it a whole heap of potential problems. They might have mites or facial tumour disease or tapeworms or COVID. And that's why we have quarantine systems and the like. But are there any protocols for when native animals are moved around?
0: No, there's quite a few papers worldwide saying, oh, you know, we should probably consider this sort of thing. And so there is no protocol that's set out at the state level. When you get a scientific permit to do this sort of thing, usually someone will go, oh, hey, you should probably look at whatever. But there's no like checklist of things.
1: Of course, even the most well-meaning of ad hoc approaches can lead to a bit of a disaster, like the introduced cane toads. But it can be a disaster for the animal being translocated too, which I suppose is another way of saying kidnapped for the environment.
0: There was a quoll translocation here in Australia, and you might be familiar with the paralysis tick. Mm. So they moved animals from one area that didn't have the paralysis tick into an area that had the paralysis tick, not realizing that these new animals would just keel over and die because they'd never been exposed to that particular parasite before. It hasn't been very well studied, but if you put an immunologically naive individual out in the wild, they are easy prey for everything. And not by the predators, but by parasites and disease. Mm. So you've got to build them up to being exposed to these sorts of things. So it's a very complicated process when you start thinking about all of the links, all the webs, all the spider webs that link everything together.
1: Even though so much care was taken, giving the animals a safe lift to their new home, putting them into an unusual environment without the right immune preparation was a death sentence. It's easy to blame the ticks in this case. It's always easy to blame the parasites.
0: The first thing you got to get your head around is that everyone thinks that parasites are bad. So if you have parasites in your dog, tapeworms coming out of their bum or something, you're like, oh, I've got to get rid of them. And the vets tell you every 3 months, give them dewormers. And if you've got stock, it's like, give them dewormers and de-lousers and de-everything. When you start looking at wild animals, they've actually had a very, very long association with all of their parasites. And when you start looking at the effects of parasites, the ones that they naturally have very little effect. They're actually just hanging out with each other, and there are some positive effects that we've been able to detect when parasites are present, because it primes their immune system. It makes them better at surviving everything else if they've got parasites. We find this in humans too. And so there's this amazing study in Africa where these immunologists from Queensland were studying this sudden outbreak of asthma in kids. And it turned out that a well-meaning group from the United States had come in and looked at the dogs that were running around and said, oh, they're wormy. We'll bring over dewormers every year that we come. And so for years, they started deworming the dogs. And what that meant was that the hookworms that the dogs naturally had weren't being passed to the kids, and the kids weren't having their immune system primed for dealing with stuff like pollen and peanuts and whatever. And so what they named it was this allergy cascade.
1: It gets even more complicated because the host and parasite relationships evolve over millennia, and there are even host-specific parasites. So, you know, when the Tassie tiger was forced into extinction, it may have taken several species of intestinal worm with it. Think about it. Say you move a numbat from one state to another. With it, you might be taking a whole package of interlaced organisms.
0: Parasites are tied to their host in ways that it's hard for us as a non-parasite to understand completely, but everything revolves around their host. Most parasites don't want to kill their host because that's taking away not only where they live, but where they eat and everything like that. There are a few parasites that are deadly, and that's like a different category.

0: But most parasites are desperately trying to keep their host as healthy as possible. Other parasites will evolve and they'll be kind of floozies and they'll jump from host to host. You know, it doesn't really matter. You know, it's a mammal. I don't care. I'll just take it. Oh, it's got blood. I'll just take it. One of the most famous stories about a hitchhiking event that went wrong was the California condor. So the California condor was desperately in trouble. A lot of that was due to lead shot because they're scavengers. They're a vulture. They were going downhill. Anyway, all of the individuals were brought into captivity in a last-ditch effort to try and to save them. And the protocol at that time was, from the veterinary point of view, is just nuke them with every antiparasitic that you can possibly think of. And so they inadvertently made the endemic louse go extinct on this species.
1: In an effort to save the condor, they forced the extinction of another species. You could extrapolate, too, then, that if an animal is kept parasite-free for a long time, it could make them more vulnerable when they're exposed, when they're out in the environment.
0: So, yes, that would be an issue if you had some perilously endangered species like an albatross. You should see the albatross lice. They're huge.
1: Oh, really?
0: Yeah, they scale up. It's great.
1: Wow.
0: It's like, wow. Are you itching yet?
1: Okay. So in all of this, it's almost been as if the animals themselves are powerless, being moved around from place to place and exposed to novel dangers at every pace. But I saw Milo and Otis when I was a kid, and it didn't teach me anything useful, except that sometimes animals can find their way home.
2: So it's kind of the real-life Finding Nemo story a little bit.
1: Dr. Robert Stryett is with the Reef Function Hub at James Cook University. And those are his words describing an experiment where he tried to understand whether fish could find their way home.
2: You jump in the water and you go for a snorkel on a reef and you see a whole lot of fish swimming back and forth. I always thought, well, they're just transiting through, you know, you see them with your eyes in a certain spot, but I never thought about where do they come from? Where are they at night? Are they going to be there the next day? But once you start looking at individual fishes rather than at a school of fish, you really realize that they have homes. They know where they are, and turns out they don't want to leave that spot.
1: What does that actually tell you about fish society?
2: Well, it tells us that they might be, we call them their sticky fish communities. So they might be less likely to shift away and move to a different spot if their sort of local neighborhood on the reef, if that goes down in quality. You know, if you might have coral bleaching or a cyclone hitting a certain reef. If these fishes have strict homes, they might not be able to, you know, pack up their boxes and move somewhere else.
1: How did you test that?
2: We caught a bunch of baby fish, basically, of many different species, and we took them from their homes and we put them somewhere else on the reef. We also put them to nice places, so we gave them opportunities to look at some new neighbourhoods.
1: So you were deliberately displacing them to see what would happen.
2: Yeah, exactly.
1: And that's where the Finding Nemo experiment description comes in.
2: You know, we're the scary monsters that abduct the babies and put them somewhere else. But yeah, our intention was to see if we put them somewhere else, when they come back, that shows us that they've got this drive, this need, this desire to go where they were before. And that alone shows us, well, they're attached to their home. We call it homing behavior or site attachment.
1: And what did you find?
2: We found that we did it across 7 species, and all of them were really good at coming back home. Not every single fish made it, but about 2/3 of them made it. And the ones that didn't come back home were the smallest ones, and they most often stayed at where we put them.
1: The tiny little ones were less connected to their home.
2: Exactly. So there seems to be this sort of size and age-driven connection to home, but the smallest ones were really baby babies. And we calculated what body size they were when they started homing. And across the different species, that was about at roughly 2 to 3 weeks after they came to the reef. So really young fish are sticky, and they have a home and they want to be there.
1: But let's put this in context. What we're talking about here is an experiment. Very small fish and a very small distance.
2: So we did it across multiple distances because we wanted to see where's the cutoff, because we

0: thought, yeah, sure. 2 meters, they can probably almost see and they can probably come back. But we did 2 meters, 5 meters, 10 meters, 50 meters. And the longest one was 150 meters away, which might not sound that much, but underwater, you can't see that far. You maximum usually see, where we study, maybe 5 meters. So 150 is really quite a distance, especially for fish that's the size of your pinky finger. So we put them these 3,000 body lengths away. We calculated that's about how big it is. And we weren't sure how they're going to make it or if they're going to make it. But they did, and they really blew us out of the water with how far we could push them, and they still made it home.
1: A rare glimpse of good news among the ticks and tapeworms, that even if Nemo did get swept up in a way, he might have been able to find his way home. What the Duck is produced by me, Anne Jones, and Patria Ladgrove. Script editing by Joel Werner. We're producing the show mostly on Wanarong and Kaurna country.
2: From Australia, that was What the Duck.

0: I'm Sarocha Coelho. 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
1: I am an actor, fresh out of theater school with big dreams and an even bigger drug habit. 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That is until my best friend is set up on a date with David Lee Roth. Yeah, from Van Halen. 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
2: From CBC News, The World This Hour, I'm Neil Kumar. There are three by-elections taking place in Ontario today. With the Canada-US trade war raging and Premier Doug Ford weighing in, the PCs have been using the issue trying to benefit from what some call a Trump bump. Orenda Redicop has more.
3: A yellow sticker reading "Stand Up to Trump" has been slapped onto the corner of some PC signs in the riding of Scarborough Southwest. When Premier Doug Ford won his third straight majority a year and a half ago, fighting tariffs was the main part of his platform. Over the weekend, Ford unveiled a giant Lake Ontario sign that reads "Now and Always." It's located in another by-election riding, Hamilton East Stoney Creek. Before the renewed trade fight, opposition parties had been reminding people of spending by the Ford government, including hotel stays by MPPs and the $30 million private jet purchase later returned. Interim Liberal leader John Fraser.
4: You know, the summer of scandal got broken up by a little Trump eruption.
3: All the parties hope they've motivated people enough to mark a ballot. By-elections consistently have lower turnout than a general election. Lorenda Redicop, CBC News, Toronto.
2: Three people are dead following a shooting in Minneapolis, including the suspected shooter. The incident took place yesterday afternoon. Two victims were killed, one at the scene and one in hospital. Minneapolis interim police chief Bill Peterson spoke to the media on Wednesday.
5: The shooter is deceased at this time. It is unknown how he died.

0: Four individuals were transported to Hennepin County Medical Center. One of those individuals did not survive. One additional individual died at the scene. In summary, three individuals have died, including the suspected shooter.
1: Three officers were injured but are expected to recover. Palestinian officials say two teenagers have been killed in the occupied West Bank during an attack involving Israeli settlers and troops. The Palestinian Health Ministry says they died in the village of Al Mughayr near Ramallah. The Israeli military says its troops were firing at people who were throwing stones. Another beluga whale from marine land that was sent to an aquarium in Chicago has died. Shedd Aquarium says a whale named Rain that came from marine land last month has passed away. Officials at the aquarium also say that another whale named Beethoven that was already a resident has also died. Shedd Aquarium has brought in a total of 10 beluga whales from marine land in Niagara Falls. In the Greater Toronto Area. Tens of thousands of people are without power after extremely dangerous thunderstorms last night. Officials say hailstones were the size of ping pong balls and that some roads have been flooded and closed. There are also vehicles that got stuck under a flooded underpass. Also, a number of trees were downed by raging winds. Victims and survivors of the Tumblr Ridge school shooting are filing a new wave of lawsuits against OpenAI. They accuse the ChatGPT creator of putting profit over children's lives. The attack happened 6 months ago and killed 9 people, including the shooter. Tanya Fletcher reports.
2: The 30 lawsuits filed in California describe the horror experienced that day, including an account from one student who says he survived by playing dead among his fallen classmates as the shooter opened fire in the school library. The lawsuits also include new details of OpenAI's alleged negligence in preventing the shooting.
3: Their safety team said something horrible is going to happen, and of course was right.
2: Jay Edelson is the lawyer representing the plaintiffs. He says OpenAI's safety team repeatedly asked to notify authorities about the shooter's ChatGPT activity 8 months before the tragedy, but that those alerts were ultimately overruled by company leadership, alleged the lawsuits. Meanwhile, a statement from OpenAI's chief strategy officer says, in part, it's completely untrue to say that the people at the center of these challenging decisions do not prioritize safety or that there are, quote, political or public relations factors at play. Tanya Fletcher, CBC News, Vancouver.
1: And that is The World This Hour. For CBC News, I'm Neil Kumar.
4: Welcome to Ideas. I'm Nala Ayed. It began with two chugging steam locomotives, school car number one and school car number two. They were also known as school trains and schools on wheels.
5: If a coach could be fitted out as a classroom on wheels instead of the children going to the school would come to the children.
4: It was an unprecedented collaboration between Ontario's then Ministry of Education and the railways, Canadian National and Canadian Pacific, that lasted four decades from 1926 to 1967.
5: And if it could do one community, well, it could travel on 10, 20, 50, or 100 miles and serve other communities.
4: At the height of the program, seven school cars traveled up and down the tracks of Northern Ontario to the isolated children of railway workers, trappers, loggers, and hunters.
6: We didn't have no fridge or television or nothing like that. Groceries, that they'd come in every 2 weeks with the train when it came in.
4: The steam trains delivered food, medicine, and occasional news from the outside world to Northern Ontario. Now they'd be bringing teachers, lessons, and books. Some students just had to walk out of the house and cross the tracks to get to the school car. Others had to use skis, snowshoes, and dog sleds.
7: We had a dog team of about five sleigh dogs and we had an 8-foot toboggan, and we'd just get on and they'd go, and they knew the trail. And then on the lakes, we'd put branches up and mark the trail across the lake, because very often the wind would blow your trail over with snow.
4: The school car was the brainchild of school inspector J.B. McDougall.
5: One day he happened to see a switching train push some railway service cars into a spur. And the idea suddenly struck him.
4: That's the voice of the late William Wright, who served as a school car teacher for 39 years. Recorded for the CBC in 1978.
5: This railway that sort of shackles these families to the rails can be used as a means of bringing education to the children.
4: The first two trains departed on a September night in 1926 from the grounds of the Canadian National Exhibition in Toronto. One train carried teacher Walter McNally and headed for North Bay. The other carried Fred Sloman and his young family to Sudbury and then further north to Folliette and Capriol. This documentary by Aliza Siegel explores an early experiment in remote education, homeschooling, and nation building.
8: Les school trains. M'y voici enfin. J'ai été happé, littéralement, par les school trains.
9: The school train. We have finally arrived. I was struck utterly by the school trains.
8: Mon nom est Justine Saucier, je suis romancière et je suis l'auteur du roman À train perdu. My name is Justine Saucier. I'm a novelist and I'm the author of And Miles to Go Before I Sleep, a novel in which the school trains take a big part. Collision frontale avec dégâts majeurs, une fascination qui m'a tenue dans un état d'alerte pour tout ce qui les concernait.
9: A head-on collision with major damage, a fascination that kept me in a state of alertness around anything to do with them.
10: My name is Iona Peterson. I live in Sudbury, Ontario. I'm 93 years old. I was born in rural Ontario. It's R-U-E-L, which is a little town between Folliette and Capriol. And this is where the school car was running at the time that I was born. There was a post office and a little store and a railway station. It was a stop for lumber workers working in the bush. My mother, she worked at home while my father worked in the lumber company in the north between Folliette and Rural. And he would be gone for 3 weeks at a time or longer in the camps, then come out for a week to us, and then go back in the logging camps again.
11: There was nothing there, no school, it just people that worked on the railroad. So you'd go to school on the school car. At that time, it was the only option that we had to learn. My name is Marcel Constantine. I'm 74 years old, and I was on the school car in 1956, 1957. I was living in rural Ontario with my family, my mother, my father, and six siblings beside myself. I belong to the Chiching Nation on Manitoulin Island. My father was from Quebec, Quebecois, and my mother was Indigenous and came from Gogama, Ontario. My father worked for Canadian National Railroad. We're in the bush. There's trees, there's railroad tracks, and there's a short railroad track just for the school car.
12: The school

0: car came to Palomar just to teach my brother and myself. And in the later years, my sister. Fred Sloman was the teacher, and he was the same teacher that taught my father in Groundhog many years prior. My name is Raymond Bromley. I attended the school car in 1952 in Palomar, Ontario, which was approximately 12 miles east of Joliet, Ontario. Approximately 136 miles west of Capriel, which is 20 miles from Sudbury. We lived in the bush in Palomar. Well, there was nothing but bush. My mother and father and my brother and one trapper and two section men that worked for my father on the railroad. That was it. I mean, it was nothing but trees, you know, all around. And we would cut our wood in the summer, and we would prepare it for winter. That was the extent of it. We had a rabbit line in the wintertime, and we'd snare rabbits. And we had a little lake not far from us where we used to shovel it off and make a rink. And then we would play hockey, the two of us. My mom was from Joliet, and my father was from Groundhog, which was another 4 miles east of Palomar. They were both born in Canada, and they ended up there because my father was the section foreman on the railroad for the CN. He had to maintain a smooth surface for the trains to go on. Dad worked on the railroad for 42 years.
1: My name is Bob Bell, and my father was one of the teachers on the school car that ran between Chapleau and Cartier. I lived for 5 years on school car number one. As a youngster, on my 7th birthday, I became a student on this school car where we moved from Cartier to Chapleau in a series of stops, 7 to be exact. At the end of the 7 weeks, we would pick up groceries in Chapleau, and a freight train would haul us back to the original spot where my father would teach for 1 week. Each week, my father would tell the way freight to pick us up and take us to another stop. Some of these stops had as many as 12 students. Others would only have 3 to 5 students. A minimum was to have 3 students to facilitate the stop for that particular place.
2: The school car would be on the siding. They have 2 double tracks, so they can put the school car on a siding track. We'd cross the road, and then we had to cross 3 or 4 double tracks, double railroad tracks, and then down the path to the school car. It was hard getting up there. You kind of crawled up.
3: In you go, you're late.
2: Fred Sloman was the teacher.
4: Fred Sloman. The first school car teacher on the Canadian National Line, speaking to his students in school car number one in 1931.
3: Where's Jimmy?
4: It was recorded by the Fox Movietone Corporation for release at the time in theaters across Canada and the United States.
3: Over the hill? Where's Jimmy?
2: And his wife, Celia.
5: 1,000 miles of bush country was our schoolyard. We had lots of playgrounds, trees and shade and rocks and streams.
2: They were such nice people, and they had little girls, and we would get to play with them.
6: L'enseignant voyageur y avait ses quartiers. 3 pièces minuscules dotées du confort moderne.
4: The teacher had his quarters on the train. 3 tiny rooms with the modern comforts of the times.
6: The salle à manger.
4: A kitchen, a bathroom, and a central space that, depending on the hour, served as a sitting room, dining room, or bedroom.
6: Ou de chambre à coucher.
2: We walked in up those stairs, and Mr. Sloman had his desk at the front. They had desks on both sides, like you would in a regular coach.
1: It was a made-over passenger train, so it was about 10 or 12 feet wide, and I believe about 62 feet long.

there was a classroom, which would be about a third of the size of the passenger car. My parents had a living room, bedroom, and then at the very end, there was a small kitchen. There were a total of 12 desks. My sister and myself had rollaway beds where they were kept at the back of the classroom. And in the after everyone had gone in the evening, we would bring these rollaway beds and set them down beside the students' desks. And the beds would be made up, and that's where we slept. We had to carry water. The water sometimes had to be carried a great distance, and it would be kept in large pails, which we used for drinking and for cooking, and the bathing, where we had to heat it on a wood stove or a coal stove. On a Saturday, we would have a bath.

0: Every morning, the day would start with the singing of God Save the King.
1: That's another thing he taught us, how to sing God Save the King or Queen.
0: And then there would be the Lord's Prayer, and then we would sit down and get started with our regular lessons.

0: The first day I went to school, my parents told me to listen to my brother. So my brother says, ring the bell. So I got up and I rang the bell. The teacher escorted me by my ear right back to my desk and told me to sit there. And then he gave me a note to bring to my parents. But I stuck the note underneath rocks. I didn't give it to them. So around Christmas time, the teacher was out there with us making an archway over the walkway. And he come across this piece of paper and he said to me, it looks like you forgot to give this to your father, Raymond. So I had no choice but give it to him then. It wasn't a laugh at the time.
1: The creation of the school cars was prompted by this general notion that schools needed to reach the population of Ontario or Canada, no matter where these students were. My name is Theodore Christou. I am a professor of history of education at Queen's University in the Faculty of Education. The school cars were part of a broader effort that included, for instance, correspondence schooling, reaching students in the North who either due to physical or other reasons could not attend some of the other school buildings. And this was a period that I've referred to as a progressivist period, and many of our scholars have called it progressivist because it represented a kind of an unfettering from the Victorian model of schooling that had pre-existed, a kind of a model of education that was considered to be passive because it focused on sitting and passively learning materials only to be regurgitated or to be remembered for examinations. That the criticism of Victorian schools was also that they lacked any kind of connection to the world as it is today. In other words, that they were preparing students for a world that had already passed. And that the third element of progressivism was focusing on the individual, as opposed to this curriculum or these texts that had been passed on. And the themes of progressive education are very alive today. We see them in curriculum documents focusing on inquiry. We see them in the reports of government officials and in school journals. So in the rhetoric of education, we've been fascinated with this idea of progress. And in post-World War I Ontario, the idea of expanding what schools could do and the reach of schools, I think, crystallized in this idea of the school trains, which were almost like a very image itself of technology, of progress, of industry, of connecting this country from coast to coast. And so outfitting trains as classrooms was seen as this really novel experiment.
2: There wasn't any roads them days.
3: Lil Denji. In 1978.
2: And they had to paddle down if they wanted to go the school car, like in open water, 4 miles to the railroad. And then you either go through the bush and take a porridge leg, or you can go right to the railroad track and then walk down the railroad track to Cucutush. And then in the winter, of course, they either tobogganed or snowshoed or skied down.
4: We'd have to tie up our dog team to the trees outside the school car there and leave them there for the day.
3: Betty Etier.
4: We often heard and saw wolves on the lake when we were going, and we'd try to get back before it got dark.
0: Well, I can tell you one thing. You didn't have no slack time. There was more hands-on because it was just at one point there was just my brother and I, so Fred Sloman, he would go and spend, 15, 20 minutes with one and then 15, 20 minutes with the other one. And then recess time and lunch was 12 to 1 and not 1 minute after either. It was 1 o'clock. You be there.
5: On the school car, most of it was arithmetic, geography, spelling. We'd have spelling bees.
6: Spelling was very important. Arithmetic. I can remember doing science. I do remember geography a lot. And we did learn a lot about Canadian history more than any other history. he would teach us stuff that we should know about living in the wild.
5: He'd teach us about the environment.
6: A lot about nature and how things grow and animals, different kind of animals that we had in our in rural trees. And that was all our life, of course.
5: Mr. Sloman taught us about life in the bush, because we were in the bush. He used to bring us outside, and we'd spend our time outside doing things. To be around a fire, how to make fire. He'd teach us about the snow. He'd teach us about the weather. Anything to do with Northern Ontario. About the railroad.
0: He used to tell stories at night. It was fantastic. All different type of stories about different people along the line and, you know, the trapping experiences. And it really got our attention.
7: I saw a moose, and up the wall I saw his tail, and that was all. Who knows their funny recitation? Well, give us yours, please.
8: The boy stood on the railroad track. The train is coming fast. The train got off the railroad track and left the boy go fast.
7: Good. Yours.
0: He was good at building confidence. He would give you a something to talk about, and you didn't have the answer. Well, you had to find the answer. Well, you had to do some reading, and he would give you some books, and you had to come out with an essay saying what you've learned and what you've picked up out of that book.
4: The thing about the school car, it was parked quite close to the main line of the CN. And you'd be sitting there, and it used to get him a little bit mad. He'd be nicely into a lecture or telling you something, and a big freight train would come by. Well, you couldn't hear a thing. And they used to, it was steam engines then, and they'd be blowing at him. You know.
0: It's a chugging sound, eh? Like, I can still hear it in my mind. And it's the steam coming out of the engine. So he would stop and stop teaching until the train went by. He would carry on from there. God, you know, this is over 70 years ago.
9: To me, it was normal. I knew nothing else. That was the way life was then. We went out on a train every week. We moved. The train would come and pull us through another stop. And my father would teach, and I would go to school on the school car. I had both my parents, and it was a reasonably happy life. I had no sports. I used to ski a great deal, but that was about it. I missed out because there was no radio, nothing like that. We were too far away for radio. We did not get a paper even. I knew very little about the outside world. The National Geographic was a godsend because we were able to see pictures of the outside world then.
10: A freight train would pull the car over a distance.

0: weeks.
1: All right, now the freight engine will be coming in a few minutes to take the car up to mile 92. I'll be back in 1 month, well, maybe 2 or 3 days more than 1 month, but I want your homework done, please. And do it a little bit neater, will you, Charlie?
2: Yes.
1: A little bit better than before.
3: The local train would pick the school car up and take them on to the next little town on the railroad. And they would stay a week there and then move on to the next one.
4: When we passed to the next mileage point, everybody stood with tears in their eyes, and we were sad, too, to leave them. But we always knew we were coming back again.
0: Mr. Sloman would give us homework if he was gone for 3 weeks. So we'd do homework for 3 weeks. My mother would help us.
3: It was almost like homeschooling because you had your work given to you before they left. And when you come back, that work should have been done. But you had to do that at home.
5: He had his ways of getting everybody to produce. My brother and I, we always had our work done.
6: It was always done. There was never a question about whether it was left out. Homework was finished. And then some.
7: 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I'm Nala Ayed. From 1926 to 1967, the school cars, passenger trains converted into schools on wheels, chugged along the railway tracks of northern Ontario, where children living in the province's isolated bush couldn't get to school, so school was brought to the children.
8: Le school train était bien plus qu'une école.
9: The school train was much more than a school.
8: Lecture, écriture, calcul et institution démocratique canadienne.
9: It was where they offered evening classes for adults, reading, writing, and on Canadian democratic institutions for immigrants.
8: Un médecin venait deux fois l'an.
9: A doctor came twice a year.
8: On y donnait les soirées de bingo, les soirées de radio.
9: They had bingo nights, radio evenings,
8: surtout pendant la guerre,
9: particularly during the war.
4: No one had light. When the sun went down, the little shacks, just one kerosene lamp on a table, and that was all. And we had lots of light when we came. And so everybody loved to see the school car with its lights coming.
3: Everybody was happy, and that was very exciting for everybody. That was a big deal. We waited for that train to roll into town. We did. It was a big excitement.
5: My father had to make a place on the track, on the siding, for the school car to park. And it was a piece of track that was just specifically for the school car.
6: The school car would be welcomed by the kids running up alongside and ready to greet us as we came into that particular stop. Oh, they came racing up as soon as they saw the school car come in. They'd come ripping over.
1: Joan, come down on the scooter.
0: Sometimes you'd arrive on a Sunday. We used to run down, go see Mr. Sloman. Then he'd tell us Monday morning, school starts. I knew when the school car would arrive, I knew we were going to learn something that week, which I loved. We always loved going to the school car. We loved it. All I remember is Mr. Sloman being a good teacher, his wife. Mr. Sloman was the teacher. Mrs. Sloman was the keeper of the car.
4: It was a gala week, the week that we were at each little siding.
0: She was always cooking. You could smell it in the car.
4: I've made millions of cookies, I think, to serve, and coffee.
3: It was like Christmas every 3 to me, without the gifts. But

0: gift was to have these lovely people to be with us.
1: They had a pet skunk that they used to carry with them on the train for a pet. The skunk was there when my father was going to school, and he was still there when I was going to school.
0: When I think of the school car, I think happiness right away. I think, oh, the school car is coming. And when I walked in there, I felt secure. I felt special. And I felt that this was a very special occasion, this 1 week of having these lovely people with the kids. It was like a visitor more than a teaching. At the end of the day, we had to clean up the boards, make sure the books were all packed in our desks, and made sure the place was left tidy before we left the school, because the evening time, they would have bingo games, and they would have silent movies and little gatherings for the people in the town.
2: We've had perhaps 60 people in the school car in one evening for a picture show, run on our old car battery. We had no electricity. We didn't know there were so many people in the bush. They seemed to come from nowhere.
0: I think the big thing was the excitement of having something different and having somebody else come into town and something to do.
2: The children would flood a river for skating, and we'd take the gramophone out to the river, and once or twice they had a dance out on the river, on the ice, with wolves howling in the background.
0: They would explain to us things that happened in the big city that we never knew anything about. And I didn't really come to a city until I was 12 years old, actually. So everything was also new to me. We lived a very, I guess you'd call sheltered life, but happy life.
3: So this is also a period of generally mass immigration to Canada. 3 million had come into the country between 1894 and the start of the 20th century, largely moving to remote regions. Education as a portfolio was so important that the Premier of Ontario was, up until 1934, also the Minister of Education. So this is some of the importance of education for building, I think, this idea of an educational state, or building the idea of what Ontario could be, was reaching out to these new Ontarians and Ontarians who were not living primarily in that golden horseshoe from Hamilton to Oshawa that had been developed largely with the automobile industry. This is also a period where it's just noting automobiles, where in 1916, we know that half of the vehicles on the road were horse and buggy, right alongside automobiles. So the marks of technology and the marks of progress were all over society. And yet schools seem to remain remarkably unchanged from the traditional Victorian model that had been inherited, a kind of a learning that was focused on textbooks, a kind of learning that was focused on the past, and a kind of learning that was focused on bringing together Canadians with a shared knowledge and shared history. So reaching students in the north was absolutely imperative, I believe, to premiers of this province, and also, I believe, the government, not only to be able to stand firmly and say that education was able to reach more Ontarians than it had in the past, but also because school served a fundamental socializing purpose, helping to realize some of the aims of Anglo-conformity. 90% of the learners enrolled in the classes were children who were new to Canada, but of course their parents and their families. We even have a reference to older family members who might have been uncles or aunts or grandparents engaging in some of the learning that came when the trains would come into a community, and the teacher would then have the opportunity to engage with that community.
2: The section men who couldn't read or write, they came nights, and they

0: in 1 week could write their name on the board, and they'd grip the pen until the blood would be running from their hands. They gripped the pen so hard. Everybody wanted to do something, so it was no effort to teach anybody.
1: So the learner, the student engaged in the learning, I believe, was seen to be, to some extent, a sort of a light for the rest of their family and others who could play an educational role in supporting others' learning. So absolutely, the justification in many cases for the schools was that not only were the students engaged in the learning served, but also their families and other members of the community. This remains an important part of how we do education today, is by bringing children together, we're bringing together families.
2: Décorum, ordre, discipline et ferveur, tous les matins, il hissait Union Jack à l'arrière du wagon.
3: Decorum, order, discipline, and fervor. Every morning, he would raise the Union Jack at the back of the car to greet the children of the woods. Washed, hair brushed and braided, and in their best clothes. They were also dressed up in honor of the day of school.
2: Ils étaient 7, 8, 12, parfois 3 ou 4. Certains en étaient au début de l'alphabet. D'autres pouvaient décliner les noms de tous les premiers ministres depuis l'acte constitutionnel.
3: They numbered 7, 8, 12, sometimes only 3 or 4. Some of them were just learning the alphabet. Others could list all the prime ministers since Confederation.
2: Certains arrivaient d'Ukraine ou de Yougoslavie.
3: Some had just arrived from Ukraine or Yugoslavia. Others had never seen anything but the forest where they were born.
2: Une classe multinivaux, multiethnique, et un maître soucieux de chacun.
3: It was a mixed grade, multi-ethnic class, with a teacher mindful of each one of them.
4: We had in that little town many Polish people and Italians, Italian immigrants and immigrants working on the train tracks, the section gang, they called them. And a lot of them couldn't speak English, and they had their wives with them, and they couldn't speak English well. This Fred Sloman would have classes at night sometimes to teach them English. So they learned to speak fairly well, and it made for a better understanding of everybody in the town.
5: The Royal Canadian Mounted Police has charge of espionage investigation and checks on evidence following revelations by a Soviet embassy cipher clerk.
6: This is Drew Pearson with a flash from Washington. Canada's Prime Minister Mackenzie King has informed President Truman of a very serious situation affecting our relations with Russia. A Soviet agent surrendered some time ago to Canadian authorities and confessed a gigantic Russian...
1: We know that many of the students who were engaged in the railway school car project were recent immigrants from Europe, and that the focus of instruction was primarily on literacy, but not exclusively. That included elements of what we might call today citizenship education. You know, so the idea of schooling as civic formation is essential, and particularly for immigrant populations at a time between the two wars. You know, so Bolshevism, the ideas of communism and socialism were to some extent as frightening in Canada as they were in the United States, particularly around popular rhetoric.
7: So long as communism threatens the very existence of democracy, the United States must remain strong enough to support those countries of Europe which are threatened with communist control.
5: Prime Minister Mackenzie King, disclosing a sensational spy plot, hurls an international bombshell. That plant did work on the atomic bomb at Deep River, Ontario. And in the story, that radio experimental station figures. Wartime precautions for secrecy were taken.
1: We have a wonderful quote from a minister, from the Minister of Education, George S. Henry, that Bolshevik propaganda finds no place or acceptance wherever the school car operates. There's no doubt that the next generation will fall naturally into their place as loyal citizens. We also see that these schools are referred to as wholesome Canadianizing influences, or means of establishing history, values, and enforcing a kind of civic life that conforms to this notion of British Anglo-conformity within the Canadian context. And so combating Bolshevism, infusing

0: using the spirit of democratic learning or democratic ways of governance, but particularly also the sense of what it means to be a Canadian within the sense of the Commonwealth, was embedded in the curriculum of schools, whether they were railway school cars or they were schools that we could find in Toronto. So the school car was, according to Premier Howard Ferguson, adding its quota to the loyal and intelligent citizenship of Ontario. We know of one student, for instance, named Joseph Ruffo, who was referred to as, quote, a little Italian, who came to this country in the spring. After only 12 weeks of learning, he learned English and thus was able to be kind of woven into the fabric of what it meant to be a Canadian. So yes, schools helped to educate children who were not in urban centers, who may have had physical or other obstacles that prohibited them from attending school, that we would bring the schools to them. But they also served an assimilationist end, which we know is derived from a sense of Anglo-conformity within a sense of being British in Canada and being part of the British Commonwealth. And schools, to some extent, continue to be criticized for the same reason.
1: We had Indigenous people living in our town, and they mostly all spoke English. They did speak their language also, and they did have some of their ways that they lived also that was a little different. But we all got along well together and enjoyed each other and played together.
2: Many of these young people during the last few years of the operation of the school car were from Indian families.
3: Former school car teacher Philip Fraser on CBC Radio in 1978.
2: By agreement, the Indian sold his treaty rights for a certain cash payment. This payment in a lump sum enabled the family to buy certain things, perhaps an outboard motor and boat or things like that. And then once they had spent their money, all their privileges enjoyed under the treaty were gone. They could not send their children to Indian school, and almost a generation grew up in certain areas without being able to go to school. When we found this out, we made application with the department to make other stops.
0: We have a record of two children who camped out waiting for the school to come.
4: A place called Ride Out, where Indigenous children had come out of the woods in order to go to school, and had set up a tent, including the fall and winter. They put up a tent and they lived there so they could come to school that week.
0: And the Minister of Education, who was also the Premier of Ontario, Howard Ferguson, notes this, quote, two boys living far from the railway line journeyed 40 miles to the car, set up an old tent in midwinter, thatched it with balsam boughs, and lived in it while the car was near.
4: Then after the week was over, they went back to their homes, which would be farther away in the bush and impossible to get to the tracks, you know, every day.
5: Well, I promised to show you the goldfish. Who was it that never seen the goldfish? We'll take a look. Here's the mystery. You have to go fast because the engine's coming. I'll leave it here. Now, if the train doesn't come, you can see it again.
1: Mr. Sloman, to me, was like a father. He was somebody very special.
6: I think he was very honest, he was very fair, and he was firm.
1: Very kind, very soft-spoken, and he seemed to know so much, and no matter what you asked him, he always answered you with such a wonderful explanation. And Mr. Sloman treated you like you were a somebody. Everybody was important to him.
7: Mr. Sloman was a good teacher, and we loved him dearly. I still do. They taught us about life. They taught us how to live.
1: Mr. Sloman has given me the idea that if you want to do something in this world, you can. And he's made me a more understanding person of the language barrier and how to treat people so that they feel they're part of Canada. He treated immigrants just as he would treat us.

0: always a smile, always happy to see you. And never, I don't ever remember him giving a cross word. We're always just so very happy to see him in that. And I feel so grateful to him and his family for doing this. It must have been awfully inconvenient teaching and bringing up a family on a train and moving from place to place. And him and her to do it with such grace and happiness. And I think he's left a real spot in the life of history of people, him and all the others that have done the same thing as he has. You know, I've been living a long time. I mean, that's history gone by. And it's possible it could be now, because with the way people are teaching from home and teaching with all the stuff they have to teach, it just kind of boggles your mind. It's going back to old times. It's almost like, to me, it's like homeschooling now. Well, it was almost like homeschooling. For 3 weeks, you were homeschooled. And now it's, a lot of people are doing homeschooling. They now call it remote learning. But it's the same, almost the same thing. You have to govern yourself to do your work and get it done.
1: The school cars are indicative of kind of a universal trend that as we are finding ways to educate, as we're finding ways to improve schooling in diverse and multiple avenues, that the solutions are almost always unique and local, that the railway school cars are a uniquely Ontarian solution to the challenges of educating a broader population. This is a story that is embedded in the very life and history of this province and the people who've lived in it.
0: I think I was very lucky. I learned a lot of things. How to get along with other people, what to appreciate in life, little things that we take for granted that we should be so thankful for. Without the school car being there, we would not have had any schooling. We did move from rural to Chinega because that way we could go to school every day. And we had a one-room school in Chinega, so we finished our schooling there.
2: Why did the program come to an end?
1: 1960s Ontario was no longer 1920s Ontario, and the population was not the same population. It was not located in the same places. More and more, we were seeing that the population of Ontario was moving into urban centers and into towns and cities where educational opportunities and schools were already established. And so the urbanization of Ontario continued unabated. And so the school population that would have been served by these school cars had dwindled to next to nothing.
3: The end could be seen approaching because the railway was making changes. Conditions were changing. Roads were being built, in some cases beginning as logging roads, but being continually improved. And in that way, it was possible to bus children out to bigger schools, particularly when it came necessary to go to high school. These railway sections that had been 6 miles long had become 20 miles long. Where they had used a pump-type motor car, now they were using gasoline-powered cars, and telegraphers were being replaced by the central traffic control system. So those families were being moved out.
1: By 1967, once novel, the school on wheels, these remarkable technological innovations seem like relics from the past. The railway school cars were no longer considered an aspect of modernity. Modernity had moved on to using new technologies such as the telephone and the television to reach students. The trains were now seen as costly, I think inefficient, and most certainly outdated.
4: They were running short on teachers. Fred stayed 3 years after his retirement date, just because we didn't want to leave the children. There was no one anxious to go and stay in the isolated north.
1: Maybe the most important legacy

0: of the school cars. It's how it transformed families and individuals' lives. And I think we are bound by these stories. These stories are what make us, not only the kind of curriculum of the schools, but the kinds of stories that we share when we're engaged in learning. The vision of reaching all people and offering them an opportunity to become literate, to become fluent with numbers, to be able to apply their learning and to be able to build community as they do it. These are things that we all yearn for. And we know the power of education to change lives, broadening opportunities, allowing students and families to see more than what they might have otherwise seen. A truly democratic education can do, right, is to reach all people, no matter where they are.
1: An ordinary-looking freight train pulls up against an ordinary-looking backdrop and follows the ordinary procedure of uncoupling one car. An ordinary-looking school children from grade 1 to second year high head for an unusual railway car which acts as an itinerant school in the north. Symbolic of Canada itself, education in Ontario is literally rolling the frontier ever northward.
0: Educational research often proceeds in two ways. One is experimenting, figuring out what works. Will this float? Will it work or not? Let's see. They didn't know whether these railway school cars would work or not. And so I think today we ought to continue to experiment with new modes and means of learning, as we have sometimes done in the virtual world and throughout the pandemic, but continuously to experiment and never to presume that we know the best way in which we ought to school or we ought to educate all people.
2: To me, when you say the school car, I have a good feeling inside that I was able to experience the school car and that I was part of that. I was part of those people's lives. I'm happy for that.
3: La nostalgie du train. La nostalgie du sifflement de ces bêtes puissantes qui viennent.
4: The nostalgia of the train. The nostalgia of the whistle of those powerful beasts.

I'm very happy to have been part of it. I feel very honored that I was around at that time.

0: It's nice thinking of all those things. It brings you back. It's been such a long time ago that it was a good start for my life. I have good memories. I have good memories. When I see it, a picture of it, or I just feel home, just a homey feeling, like, oh yeah, that's home. That's my life. That's where I started.
1: And don't waste too much time.
2: Goodbye, girls.
3: Goodbye, Mr. Slow.
2: No, 9 o'clock sharp. Don't be late.
3: Bye, Mr.
2: Goodbye.

You were listening to a documentary about Canada's school trains, produced by Aliza Siegel. Special thanks to Bonnie Sitter. Thanks also to Palmero Campagna, Zoël Deschatelet, Fred Teolis, and Dale Wilson, to Benjamin Singleton and the University of South Carolina's Moving Image Research Collection, to the late Carl Schussler, and to Kate Zeman and Bob Rempel of CBC Library and Archives.

Lisa Ayuso is the web producer of Ideas. Technical production, Danielle Duval. The senior producer is Nikola Lukšić. The executive producer of Ideas is Greg Kelly, and I'm Nahla Ayed.

0: across four continents and 13 countries. The world's most elite athletes will compete in intense, high-level events in the Diamond League. Watch Marco Arop, Femke Bol, Julian Alfred, Faith Kipyegon, and Karsten Warholm push their limits across 15 different events. Don't miss Diamond League Track and Field all season long on CBC and CBC Gem.
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4: This is World Report. Good morning, I'm Martina Fitzgerald. Monsoon rains in Nepal are making an already desperate situation even more miserable. Persistent downpours are hampering relief efforts. It's turning search operations into body recoveries and putting millions at risk of downstream flooding in neighboring India. As the disaster enters its second week, the number of dead has topped 1,200. Nearly 4,000 people are still missing. Neha Punya has the latest.
5: As rescue teams battle rain to dig through mud and silt, hope of finding missing loved ones is dimming for thousands of families in Nepal. Rescue missions have now turned into recovery operations as the number of deaths continue to climb. Some are laying their dead to rest using photographs and effigies. As that grief hangs heavy, Nepal's leaders are holding the developed world accountable. Parliamentarian Khushbu Oli.
6: Nepal is paying a price for a climate crisis it did not create. This was not simply a local disaster. It is a warning from the Himalaya to the world.
5: This week, Nepal's Prime Minister Balendra Shah delivered the same message, that last week's flash flood is a stark reminder of the risks facing the Himalayan region. Scientists have warned for years about how fast glaciers in the area are melting. Environmentalist Chandrabhushan warns the region is hitting a breaking point.
7: We are now looking at meteorological fragility in terms of extreme rainfall event which is happening across the Himalayan range. It is not one crisis that we are talking about.
5: Relief efforts in Nepal are being hampered by more rain, and officials warn rivers could overflow and trigger more flash floods. Downstream in India, many rivers have already breached their banks. 16,000 people have been evacuated, but the government there says there is no need to panic. Neha Punya for CBC News, New Delhi.
4: Israel says if the U.S. agrees, it is prepared to relocate Palestinians from Gaza. Defense Minister Israel Katz says he's ready to remove them in any way possible. The CBC's Crystal Gamansing has more from Jerusalem.
8: The same day as Israeli Prime Minister Benjamin Netanyahu stood wearing protective gear in Gaza, stating, "We control the area, we are not withdrawing," his defense minister was talking about

0: relocating Palestinians. Israel Katz, at a conference yesterday hosted by Ynet News, reportedly said there's no real solution for Gaza in the end without this migration, and the government is organized and prepared to get them out by sea, by air, by every way possible. CBC News has reached out to Katz's office seeking further clarification and comment, but has not yet heard back. According to local media reports, Katz believes U.S. President Donald Trump would support the plan, that it would be set into motion as soon as Trump gives the go-ahead and other countries agree to take in the Palestinians. Last year, the U.S. president talked about cleaning up the solution in Gaza by transferring roughly 2 million people to countries including Jordan and Egypt. He retracted the idea following international backlash. Human rights groups say such actions amount to ethnic cleansing. Relocation of any kind was not included in the agreed U.S. 20-point peace plan for Gaza. The future of Gaza, the occupied West Bank, and Israeli security is being raised more often as politicians ramp up their election campaigns. Israel's general election is scheduled for the end of October. Crystal Gamansing, CBC News, Jerusalem.
1: After more than 9 months at sea, the U.S. Navy aircraft carrier Abraham Lincoln has arrived in port. The ship anchored in Thailand on Wednesday after months of combat in the Middle East. As Patrick Falk reports, the lengthy deployment raised concerns about deteriorating conditions on board and the mental health of crew members.
2: We're very, very happy to be here in Padilla Beach.
3: Captain Daniel J. Keeler, speaking as Pattaya's mayor, welcomed the USS Abraham Lincoln's crew to Thailand for a port call. For the roughly 5,000 sailors on board, it's a chance to unwind after a grueling 9 months at sea supporting military operations in the Middle East. Naval deployments typically last around 6 months, but the Lincoln's mission was extended due to the U.S. war on Iran. Its 286 days at sea is one of the longest naval deployments in U.S. history. It's raised concerns about its toll on the crew, with reports of fatigue, poor hygiene conditions, and mental health pressures. The state of the aircraft carrier is also drawing attention, with rust all over. Experts say sun deterioration is not unusual after a prolonged deployment, and some maintenance work could be carried out during the port call. As the crew recharge, local businesses are hoping for a boost. Katslin Ketba runs a clothes shop and says she's prepared extra stock for the visiting sailors, hoping to lift sails. For the crew now, rest, not rust, is the priority. Patrick Falk for CBC News, Singapore.
1: Amid the escalating trade war, there are renewed calls for Canadians to boycott travel to the U.S. In border towns, the reignited dispute is putting a financial chill on tourism. Alexander Silberman reports.
4: In Burlington, Vermont, less than an hour's drive from the Canadian border, the usually bustling downtown is noticeably quieter. Restaurants are empty as Canadians, angered by U.S. tariffs, stay away with renewed conviction.
5: For restaurants and hotels, it's devastating.
4: Mark Bouchette is owner of Homeport, a downtown shop. He says Vermont's tourism industry is hurting. In a typical year, 750,000 Canadians visit the state, many from nearby Montreal. But in 2025, and again this year, Canadian credit card spending plummeted by more than 40%.
5: Vermont is nothing like what they're hearing on the national political front, but it's difficult to separate it.
4: On the city's waterfront, Mike Shea says his Lake Cruise company saw almost no Canadians last year and only a small uptick this summer. He too worries efforts to lure visitors back could get derailed by the trade war.
6: It just seems to be explosive almost every other day back and forth between our two countries, just needlessly.
4: Jeff Lawson is vice president of tourism for the Lake Champlain Region Chamber of Commerce. He says officials are accepting there might be no convincing most Canadians to return.
7: We really don't know that we can market our way through somebody's moral decisions.
4: For now, the politics, simply too much for many Canadians to put aside. Alexander Silberman, CBC News, Burlington, Vermont.
1: Two more whales have died at an aquarium in Chicago, including one moved there just weeks ago from Niagara Falls, Ontario. Both died yesterday. A beluga

0: Kafka, named Rain, arrived at the Shedd Aquarium in mid-August. He was relocated from Marineland, a tourist attraction that has closed in Niagara Falls. The second whale that died, Beethoven, had lived most of his life at the Chicago Aquarium. There was also another Marineland beluga, Pikachu, that died last week at Shedd. Federal Fisheries Minister Joanne Thompson says the whales transferred from Canada were given a clean bill of health in the days before each move. The Conservative Party of BC has lost two more MLAs. Donegal Wilson and Scott McInnes are the latest to abandon caucus and sit as independents. It marks nine departures from the party since mid-August. As Georgie Smythe reports, all have cited concerns with the direction taken since electing a new leader in May.
1: If you don't have a well-rounded party on the right of center, you simply don't form government.
2: Peter Miliband, now an independent MLA, was the first to leave the BC Conservatives last month. Eight others have followed, including two yesterday. They all say there's been a shift in the party's values under leader Kerry-Lynn Finlay. The BC Conservatives declined an interview and said in a statement the caucus remains focused on the work British Columbians elected us to do.
3: We have this more social conservative, harder version of conservatism.
2: Stuart Prest is a political scientist at the University of British Columbia. He says there's an emerging space in BC politics to give another option to voters.
3: Looking to capture votes on the right, but also perhaps some of those voters who are frustrated with the NDP.
2: That could come from a new centre-right party that Peter Miliband and another departed conservative MLA says they'll be launching by the time the legislature is back in early October. Georgie Smythe, CBC News, Vancouver.
0: And that is the latest national and international news from World Report. 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I'm Martina Fitzgerald. This is CBC News.

0: 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I'm Jamie Poisson, and you are listening to Front Burner, CBC's daily news podcast on CBC Radio 1 and Sirius XM. 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
1: Hi, I'm Jason Markusoff, in for Jamie. Up until pretty recently, it was looking like another province was on track to hold a referendum about independence. That's what the Parti Québécois was promising to do if they won next month's election. And for the last 3 years, their victory has looked like a sure thing. But new polling shows the race has suddenly gotten much tighter. Paul Jaunet is a columnist for La Presse. He's been covering Quebec politics for years and joins me now to unpack what this election means for the province and the country writ large. Hi, Paul. Thanks for joining us.
2: Hi, thanks for having me.
1: So back in March, the CAQ, the CAQ, the party currently in power, was polling down around 9% behind almost every other party. But according to a Synopsis poll that you commissioned at La Presse, they're now in a statistical tie for first with the Parti Québécois. I should say that a Léger poll coming out this week had the CAQ 5 points back, but that's still way closer than they were even a month ago. What happened?
2: Yeah, the jaw of many people dropped when they saw the last polls. What happened? Basically, two things. First of all, the Trump issue. Second is that the provincial Liberals are having an extremely bad time. So just to get back at March, like you hinted, the Coalition Avenir Québec was just about to disappear. We were wondering if any MNAs would be left after the next election. Then the premier, François Legault, quitted. He was the least popular premier of all Canada.
3: After winning two resounding election majorities, the end for François Legault came suddenly.
4: Je vois bien qu'actuellement, beaucoup de Québécois souhaitent d'abord du changement.
3: I see that Quebecers want change, the premier said, announcing his resignation.
2: He was succeeded by Christine Fréchette, who managed to incarnate change.
5: I think I have my own style, my own personality, and right from there, you can have a different style that is being seen. I'm from another generation, Generation X. I'm a woman, and this comes with a certain

0: number of change for Quebecers.
1: You can think of François Legault as some sort of a local Doug Ford. He can be very quick to anger, but he's also very relatable for everyday people, whereas Christine Fréchette is viewed more as a mild-mannered, calm, rational, deliberate kind of figure, which is exactly the kind of person that reassures you in troubled times. And then comes Donald Trump. So the shift of attention in Quebec totally changed. We're not talking so much about local issues like healthcare, education. Everybody's attention in Quebec, like elsewhere in Canada, is directed at the White House and what's happening with Donald Trump and these new tariffs. So here comes Christine Fréchette, who's a very reassuring figure for many people in Quebec. And the other factor is the provincial Liberals, who, quite frankly, are having a terrible campaign because their leader is new. He's never been in power. He's never been elected, doesn't have much experience. And he's totally being eclipsed by Christine Fréchette.
2: So the trade war is reverberating around the country, of course. But can you drill down on what's happening in Quebec and why it's resonating so much in this election?
1: Yeah, well, perhaps two things. First of all, simply the economic impact. Quebec is, you can look at the data, it's the province that is the most impacted by the latest Trump tariffs. And second of all, because Trump is kind of a joker in Quebec politics, people are looking at the referendum promise that the Parti Québécois, and they're saying, well, is this the best time to have a referendum? So this makes the issue of independence less of a preoccupation for the people who wanted it. And the people who do not want it, they're more scared than they've ever been of the instability that would result of such a referendal campaign.
2: Let's talk about the referendum a bit later on. But I wonder how the French language stuff that's kind of played out in the trade war has become a factor here too. Prime Minister Mark Carney has said that one reason talks broke down was a disagreement over French language protections, things like discoverability rules for French content on streaming platforms and labeling requirements. But last week, Commerce Secretary for the U.S. Howard Lutnick said that Carney had manufactured the story.
3: Do I care about how the Quebecois speak? I mean, what could matter less to America? We don't care. So the fact is, we never brought those words up. This is manufactured, and that's why the president put out a truth saying it was a complete lie. So there's the sovereignty party trying to run, and they're in the lead in Quebec. And so this was Mark Carney manufacturing something that would try to keep them from winning.
2: And he's, of course, referring to the Parti Québécois there. What do you make of this allegation? Is there any truth to what Lutnick was saying?
1: So I think he misrepresented what Mr. Carney said. Mark Carney never said that the trade deals broke down only because of French. He mentioned French with many other factors. And when you take a step back, it's really absurd. I don't think that anyone in Quebec thinks that Canada had a great trade deal and that the only reason they did not sign was to protect a little bit more of the French language, which is anyway mainly a provincial issue.

0: It seems like Frechette's trying to make this race about which leader is best equipped to take on Trump, identifying him as her principal adversary in her campaign launch last week.
1: President Trump is my principal opponent. He's the one who's disturbing, completely disturbing our trade links with the United States.
0: And you wrote that this framing risks turning the election into a bit of a personality contest. What do you mean by that?
2: Well, it's pretty logical for her to frame this as an election to choose who is best to defend Quebec facing Trump. Because when you've been in power for 8 years, do you really want to defend what you've done? In Quebec, like in other provinces, people are frustrated by the lack of access to healthcare, by the lack of teachers, and the state of other public services. And any government that's been in power for 8 years is going to suffer from the feeling of rust that the party has.

0: So if people want change, well, you're going to lose. So you need to switch the conversation to another topic. But what I meant by the personality contest is that Quebec is not negotiating, obviously, with the White House. It only has, well, you could argue, a veto power if Quebec and Ontario get together and try to convince Mr. Carney to sign or to not sign a deal, so they can intervene after a tentative agreement has been made. But for the rest, Quebec has a very limited effect on those trade deals. So it's more of a personality contest where people are looking at the different leaders and saying, who is able to reassure me? Because the common emotion right now dominating Quebec politics is fear and anxiety, much more than anger, like you usually have anger because you want to change the government, or hope because you believe that one of the leaders is really putting forward a positive proposal. But nobody's going to believe you in Quebec if you say that you have the solution to solve the healthcare problems, because we get the feeling that everything has been tested and not much has worked.
1: So if it does become a personality contest, Paul, who has the edge here? You talked about Frechette being kind of this new face. What about the other characters?
0: Yeah, Paul Saint-Pierre Plamondon, the head of the Parti Québécois.
2: The obvious question is, what do we do after 8 years of CAQ? Are we really going to go for 12 years of that? I think it's a fundamental question.
0: Is younger. He has a bit of a temper. I don't know how he would translate in English, sopolet. He's quickly prone to a fit, to a hissy fit, I think you would say. And he doesn't have any experience of power. So those two things put together make him someone that is perhaps less a reassuring figure than Christine Fréchette, who's been in power. She was first elected in 2022, and she held the main ministers in Quebec, the one for economy. Also, she was head of immigration and the language, big files. So she comes as more reassuring and experienced than Paul Saint-Pierre Plamondon. And you need to combine his personality with the project he's putting forward. Because if you want to hold a referendum and build a new country, well, that's a big task. And you need to show people that you're the kind of a figure, a historical figure, basically, who can change the fate of a nation. And does he have it in him? That's a question people are asking.
1: Well, so this part, his party seemed like a lock to win the election for a while, the PQ. And then Plamondon says he wouldn't hold a referendum while Trump is in office.
3: In a post to social media, Plamondon says a debate over Quebec's political future needs to happen in calm conditions, and a referendum would therefore not take place before January 20th, 2029, when Trump's current...
1: Can you walk me through that decision he made?
0: Yeah, well, he hinted at that decision last February, where he said after a by-election in Chicoutimi, after knocking on many doors, he realized that people do not want for a referendum to be held while Trump is in power. And if you looked at the details of his program, he said that he would do many technical stuff to prepare the referendum that would take 3 years. So people who are following this very closely say, well, there's no news there. We already knew that if he holds a referendum, it would be in the last year of his mandate. But for the 99% of the people who don't dedicate their lives to following this stuff like I do, that was the news when he made his announcement a few weeks ago saying, as long as Trump is in power, there will be no referendum. But many other questions now come up. Well, if you say that Trump is a problem, if J.D. Vance wins the next election, what do you do? So he tries to put an end to the question, but many other questions are coming up.
1: Look, I know sovereignty is the Parti Québécois' raison d'être, but, you know, I also look at the polling and it says that sovereignty is like lower than it's been in a long time, like under 30%. Why is Plamondon pushing a referendum at all at this point?
0: You need to go back to when he was elected, because the Parti Québécois was almost decimated. Basically, no one was left. I think only three MNAs. And there was a race. And when almost no one is left inside of a party, who do you still got? The diehard fans. The one who, no matter what, will say, we want independence. We want a referendum. We don't care about the polling. We believe we still can do it. So to win that race, Paul Saint-Pierre Plamondon had to put forth a new proposal.

0: saying, with me, I promise there will be a referendum. So that's how he came into power for the Parti Québécois. And then he gained momentum in the polls, but he was stuck with that previous promise. And one of the reasons why he got more popular in the polls was that people thought, well, here's a guy who's authentic. He's saying what he thinks, no matter if it's popular or not. So he stuck with it. He cannot change the personality that made him popular by flip-flopping on the main issue of his party. So he's really, that's kind of something he's dragging around from when he arrived in power.
1: This, of course, is all happening at the same time that the country is being consumed by this other sovereignty debate on the other side of the country in Alberta. Can you run down for us how different Quebec's sovereignty movement is from Alberta's?
0: The first difference is that the sovereignty movement in Quebec is being defended by two political parties, the main one being the Parti Québécois. It's already been in power. It's viewed in 1976. Its government, held by René Lévesque, was viewed as perhaps the best government in Quebec's history. So it's a party that's viewed as being very serious. And if there's a referendum, well, the governing party, because if you have a referendum, it means that the Parti Québécois has won a majority. Well, the governing party is defending the yes option. Whereas in Alberta, it's really peculiar because you don't have a party in power or a main party in the legislative assembly defending the independence option. So that would be the first main difference. The other one, not to get too deep into sociology, but in Quebec, it's viewed as an identity issue. If you speak to Canadians and you ask them, why don't you want to become the 51st state? Well, they're going to say, well, because we're not Americans, we're Canadians. It's simple as that. Well, many people in Quebec view it this way. So it's not a matter of economical grievances. It's not because people think that they would be better off money-wise outside of Canada. It's just that for them, it's an issue of political liberty, of a very profound identity. They believe that they're not Canadian and they want to have a country. And in Alberta, I think that the people for independence are very much more reacting to stuff that's been decided in Ottawa that made them angry, like pipelines and other issues like that.
1: Yeah, it's more of an economic-driven independence movement, whereas most, like Quebec's, is more like the other global ones we've seen, like Scotland or Basques, where it's cultural. Is the fact that it's going on, this independence referendum, sort of in Alberta, is that influencing the sovereignty debate at all in Quebec right now?
0: I don't think that it's having a very big influence. Perhaps the only influence, but it's not very big, is that some people are looking at Daniel Smith and saying, well, here's a premier who's getting what she wants from Ottawa because she's not playing nice. And because obviously she's not for independence, but she's able to use the independence movement to exert pressure on Ottawa to make political gains. And people in Quebec are saying, we did that in the past. Alberta is using our method and we should use that again and not just simply play nice like the provincial liberals are doing. And like Christine Fréchette for the Coalition Avenir Québec is also promising. She's saying, you don't want the Parti Québécois stomping their foot at Ottawa. This is not constructive. You want someone who's able to work with Ottawa in a constructive partnership to make reasonable gains.
1: I think in addition to sovereignty, the other big issue, Quebec issue that people look at during elections nationally is language. And I think back to all the furor over the CAQ's last big language law, Bill 96, which placed severe limits on offering provincial services in languages other than French.
2: Bill 96 will tighten rules on the use of French in businesses, provide more French lessons to newcomers, and limit the number of Francophone and Allophone students accepted to English cégeps.
1: And there's real pushback, of course, from Anglophones, Indigenous groups, other groups. But now most parties are supporting it, even the, Anglophone-friendly liberals. Why have they all coalesced around this once controversial law?

0: about Bill 96?
1: Well, yeah, well, Bill 96 does many things. I think you need to unpack them. You have the language policies regarding education, regarding the

in English. Same thing in Sweden, in France. So it's a matter of perception. Whereas, do you believe that the only official language in Quebec is French, or do you view Quebec as a province of Canada that's bilingual?

That was part of my conversation with Paul Journet, a political columnist at La Presse. If you want to listen to the full episode, you can find Front Burner wherever you get your podcasts or on YouTube. I'm Jason Markusoff. Thank you so much for listening.

0: This is CBC News. From CBC Toronto, it's 5:30, 20 degrees, mostly cloudy in the city right now. Good morning, I'm Nicole Martin. Severe storms rolled through the GTA last night, bringing destructive winds and large hail, the storm wreaking havoc on services, infrastructure, and entertainment. This morning, widespread power outages remain across the city. Dale Minuchduk reports.
1: What was billed as the storm of the year certainly turned out that way. Multiple rounds of torrential downpour, tree-snapping winds, thunder and lightning hitting Toronto hard. At an unrelated press conference on Wednesday, Mayor Olivia Chow was asked about the city's preparedness.
2: We've been clearing the drain basin because it's sometimes covered with leaves so that it can drain well. All the divisions, whether it's shelter, transportation, the Toronto emergency operations, we are all set.
1: There were impacts across the city. At one point, Toronto Hydro reported 65,000 customers were without power. The TTC had to detour or outright shut down service on multiple service level routes. Union Station also experienced flooding, so northbound trains bypassed the transit hub. There was also flooding on multiple roads and even the Don Valley Parkway. North and southbound lanes were closed from Bayview Bloor to the Gardner, and sections of the Gardner, the Bayview Extension, and the Allen were closed off as well. Toronto police received more than 100 reports of downed trees and wires. Meanwhile, the CNE shut down both indoor and outdoor programming early. And now, the big cleanup is underway. Dale Minuchduk, CBC News, Toronto.
0: Well, in Ontario, people will be marking ballots in three separate provincial by-elections. With the Canada-U.S. trade war raging and Premier Doug Ford weighing in, the PCs have been using the issue, trying to benefit from what some call a Trump bump. Lorenda Redicop has more.
3: A yellow sticker reading "Stand Up to Trump" has been slapped onto the corner of some PC signs in the riding of Scarborough Southwest. When Premier Doug Ford won his third straight majority a year and a half ago, fighting tariffs was the main part of his platform. Over the weekend, Ford unveiled a giant Lake Ontario sign that reads "Now and Always." It's located in another by-election riding, Hamilton East Stoney Creek. Before the renewed trade fight, opposition parties had been reminding people of spending by the Ford government, including hotel stays by MPPs and the $30 million private jet purchase later returned. Interim Liberal leader John Fraser.
4: You know, the summer of scandal got broken up by a little Trump eruption.
3: All the parties hope they've motivated people enough to mark a ballot. By-elections consistently have lower turnout than a general election. Lorenda Redicop, CBC News, Toronto.
0: The polls are open from 9 a.m. to 9 p.m. Well, there are new calls for Canadians to boycott U.S. travel amid the escalating trade war. Visits had been rebounding slightly this summer after months of decline, but in border towns, new tariffs are putting a financial chill on tourism. Alexander Silberman reports.
5: In Burlington, Vermont, less than an hour's drive from the Canadian border, the usually bustling downtown is noticeably quieter as Canadians, angered by U.S. tariffs, stay away with renewed conviction.
6: For restaurants and hotels, it's devastating.

0: Devastating.
1: Mark Bouchette is owner of Homeport, a downtown shop. He says Vermont's tourism industry is hurting. In a typical year, 750,000 Canadians visit the state. But in 2025, and again this year, Canadian credit card spending plummeted by more than 40%. Jeff Lawson is vice president of tourism for the Lake Champlain Region Chamber of Commerce. He says officials are accepting there might be no convincing most Canadians to return.
2: We really don't know that we can market our way through somebody's moral decisions.
1: For now, the politics, simply too much for many Canadians to put aside. Alexander Silverman, CBC News, Burlington, Vermont.
3: Well, the federal government has an update on how many Canadians are still missing after last week's catastrophic flooding in the Himalayan border region between Nepal and China. One Canadian citizen who had been unaccounted for has been deemed safe, and Ottawa has lowered the tally of missing Canadians and permanent residents to 29. Rescue and recovery operations continue where flash flooding from a glacial collapse on August 26th has killed more than 1,200 people. Nepal's Disaster Management Agency says more than 4,200 others are missing, including nearly 600 foreign nationals from 39 countries. That is the CBC News from Toronto. I'm Nicole Martin. In the city today, mainly cloudy, a high of 27, feeling closer to 34 with the Humidex. Partly cloudy this evening, a low of 17 degrees overnight. Right now in downtown Toronto, 20 degrees and mostly cloudy. 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
4: Hi, good morning, everyone. This is Chris Glover, and I'm so happy to be with you this morning. It is Thursday, September 3rd, and I want to get right to Jennifer just because I am curious to see. I know that we were talking yesterday through the afternoon about extensive issues, ponding, pooling on highways, DVP was closed. What are you seeing this morning?
5: Well, good morning, Chris. We're still in the middle of a cleanup from yesterday's storm, so be sure to check your trip for public transit, especially for GO trains like the Richmond Hill and Barrie lines. They're experiencing modifications and delays, so check your trip before heading out. And we've got some big closures which will affect your commute. Parts of the DVP and the Gardiner remain shut down for the eastbound Gardiner. It's from the Jarvis Ramp to the Don Valley Parkway. The southbound DVP is closed from Bloor, Bayview Bloor, to the Gardiner. And this is due to maintenance work from yesterday's flooding. I'm looking at the camera on the DVP at the bottom, and it's just, it looks like mud and debris and that they're still clearing up there. So it'll be a while yet, possibly till mid-morning. So plan an alternate route. You'll also find Bayview closed from Nesbitt to Rosedale Valley due to flooding. And we've got a collision southbound 427 as you approach Finch. The right lane is blocked.
4: Nicole and I were just watching as our news producer ran in and was just listening and writing notes, Jennifer, of everything that you were saying.
3: Yeah.
4: I assume everybody across the city was probably grabbing their pens, grabbing their phones, and trying to take notes because it is pretty wild to think of what happened yesterday, the intense winds, the epic rain, and to know that here we are all these hours later and there still is many issues as there are certainly. It's definitely a lot to contend with for people as they get started today.
3: Yeah, and we're, I mean, we'll have our reporter, Clara Pasica. She's going to head out and just give us a rundown. You know, as we heard Jennifer say, lots of road closures right now. There's widespread power outages across the city and like just a ton of damage. Mm-hmm. And I know you and I this morning kind of like locked eyes and we're like, did you get hail? Did you get? And like we're not the people for this morning because we were two people who actually didn't get too much. I got some thunderstorms and some rain. I'm in the west, like I'm in Peel. Mm-hmm. So I didn't get a ton of crazy weather. There was definitely some thunderstorms and rain, but at one point my mother had messaged me and said, are you getting this, you know, torrential downpour in the hail? And I was like, hail, it's not even raining here yet. It was, yeah.
4: See, that is the thing about these epic storms that can come in the summer. Sometimes they can be so localized. And for Nicole out in Mississauga, around her part, didn't have that much. For mine, I definitely saw the show. The rain was absolutely intense. There was hail in my neck of the woods as well, though I did hear and see friends' videos and different social media posts from other people who had significantly larger

0: pieces of hail than mm-hmm. what I was seeing in my part of the downtown. And for me, really, the lightning show was yes. what I was able to watch out my window. And I, like a lot of people, took the advice of Environment Canada and hunkered down inside, mm-hmm. made sure I had plans yesterday in the later afternoon. And okay, those were canceled. No point in trying to run around when Environment Canada is saying this storm could be so nasty that it could even include a tornado. And there was a risk of that across the GTA as well. So when you have all these pieces together, definitely best if you can to just stay inside. But my heart definitely went out to all the people that you could tell got caught in mm-hmm. the storm, even on mm-hmm. some underpasses. There were little rescues that had to be done by police officers and then other motorists, because once your car gets trapped in there, you're just stuck.
1: Well, and in front of my building was a little mini Lake Ontario with waves.
2: Oh, wow.
1: Waves of water, people trying to drive wow. through, getting stuck, getting stalled to the point where they lost electricity, so no hazard lights or anything mm. like that. I mean, up to the fenders.
2: Yeah.
1: You know, just these pools of water. And this was what was hitting my windows with the hail.
2: Oh, wow.
0: You have a noisy place over there, General right. Allen.
2: The rain, the hail, my goodness.
0: Remember yesterday morning when I was hitting the AC unit at your place and we all thought Stephen was trolling
1: us? That sound was lovely. I was honestly worried that my windows would crack, and I do have a friend whose windows, kitchen windows, did crack.
0: Wow.
1: They cracked
0: just from the wind.
1: From the hail.
0: The hail. Yeah.
1: From the hail and lots of damage to property damage, down trees. So, yes.
2: Yeah.
0: Well,
2: so
0: Environment Canada was warning yesterday. That the wind gusts were around 150 kilometers an hour. So, certainly that is...
2: Blustery.
0: Blustery that's is the one word. Way that's to put that.
2: Blustery.
0: And did we all get our emergency alert yesterday?
2: Yes, yeah, quite a few times.
0: Yeah, I got a couple of them as well. Around 5:30 was one where I know a lot of people got that one as well. And Jennifer, can you see up to Vaughan with your MTO cameras? I wonder because
1: Vaughan?
0: It
1: yes,
0: sounded like the intersection of Jane and Highway 7 fully submerged. Many cars apparently were seen underwater at that corner. And so I know that it's not just the city of Toronto. Up in Vaughan, certainly it seemed like they got extensive damage. We were hearing from the mayor late last night of Vaughan. And so we'll continue to stay on top of that part of the storyline as well. Maybe that's even where Clara Pasica will end up heading to once we start to get a better sense through the morning of exactly where the flooding is.
1: Well, I do see cars at the intersection of Jane and Highway 7. So, but it does look very wet.
0: Okay. Does it look open? Is it still,
1: I'm seeing vehicles, but only in one direction at the moment. So I can't tell if the other direction is closed. It's a static camera. So I just have a still of what the picture is. But I do see vehicles there, yes.
2: Yeah. And again, Clara will sort of cover a whole host of, you know, the residual effects of this storm. I mean, the CNE shut down. Roger mm-hmm. Stadium was damaged. I mean, we've seen the videos of the TTC bus flooded.
0: Oh my gosh, mm-hmm. I know. Well, it was still going. People had their legs in the
2: up.
0: Air.
2: Yeah, like so. It
0: water
2: just
0: flying through the bus.
2: Yeah, it just it really hit.
0: It reminded me of a few years ago when there was that wild storm and all those people got stuck on the GO train, and then there were snakes in the GO train while people were on it.
2: Snakes on a train.
0: Snakes on a train.
2: No, thank you.
0: No, not for me. Okay, so everybody, there is certainly a lot of impacts of the storm. We are tracking all of it for you. And we also want to turn the mic over to you this morning. So please call in 416-295-5807. This is the kind of storm that impacted pretty much all of us, one way or the other. So we want to hear from folks this morning. How did the storm or this morning's cleanup impact you? How's it affecting you? Please call in 416-295-5807. Share your story with us, and we'll be able to share that story on the air here. And I'm actually going to give you a different number now. It's 416-205-5807. So forget that first number I told you. The number I want you to call is 416-205-5807. And call us. Tell us what happened with the storm for you yesterday. How are you still contending with it this morning? And we'll share some of your

0: stories here on the air. And but for now, let's move things along and get you to Megan Reed and the Business Digest.
1: The Bank of Canada left its overnight interest rate unchanged at 2.25%, exactly where it's been since October of last year. At the press conference yesterday, Bank of Canada Governor Tiff Macklem outlined the situation.
2: We saw a pretty strong rebound in the Canadian economy in the spring. It's come into the summer with more momentum. That's certainly encouraging, but there is still slack in the economy, and new American trade actions have increased uncertainty about how sustainable that rebound is. On the inflation side, look, inflation's running 3%. That's too high. Our commitment over time is to deliver 2% inflation.
1: Macklem reiterated the central bank is going to be watching the economic impacts of both the U.S.-Canada trade war and the U.S.-Iran war very closely, and will be out with its next forecast at the end of October. Some on Bay Street are now predicting that rate hikes could start in the fourth quarter of this year. Good news for anyone who drives. Ottawa is extending its temporary gas tax holiday. Federal Finance Minister François-Philippe Champagne made the announcement in Ottawa yesterday.
3: The temporary suspension of the federal fuel excise tax will remain in place until January 31, 2027. From February 1st through March 31st, 2027, the tax will return to half its regular rate, before resuming fully on April 1st, 2027.
1: That means we'll continue to get 10 cents off per liter on gasoline and 4 cents off on diesel and aviation fuel until the end of January. Back in April, when the holiday was first announced, it was only supposed to go until Labor Day. Finance Canada estimates that the extension will cost an additional $2.9 billion, bringing the total tax relief program on fuel to $5.3 billion. An update to a story we told you about earlier this week. Chevron has signed a $7 billion deal in Venezuela to double oil production to nearly 600,000 barrels per day. The expansion marks a significant commitment to the oil-rich nation, as U.S. President Donald Trump seeks to increase production in that neck of the woods. Chevron is the only major oil company to maintain a presence in Venezuela continuously since 1923. Canada's oil patch is watching closely, but waiting until it actually sees the new barrels before adjusting its game plan. Turning to technology, Meta says that it's bricked thousands of its Ray-Ban AI smart glasses after detecting users tampered with the LED light, meant to signal when the device is recording. It's targeting users who are trying to record others secretly without their knowledge. The crackdown follows a software update that detects whether the indicator light has been covered or destroyed, including mid-recording. The company says it's doing everything it can to deter non-consensual filming. And finally, Dyson has launched a $500 U.S. AI-powered electric toothbrush that cleans and flosses at the same time. The camera jet uses an AI-powered camera in the brush, which live streams the inside of your mouth to your phone. It uses AI to find the gaps between your teeth, between the teeth, and then blasts them automatically with mouthwash. The idea from concept to product took 6 years. One catch, though, you have to use non-foaming toothpaste or it will block the camera, something Dyson will gladly sell you for $11 a tube. For CBC Radio, I'm Megan Reed.
0: Thank you, Megan, and I am Chris Glover. Time right now is 5:47. Here is Human Kebab remixing the Strumbella's song, Come Back Around.

0: Time right now is 5:49, and you're listening to Metro Morning on 99.1 FM. We're continuing to ask you to write in and call in to us about how the storm impacted you yesterday and how it is continuing to affect you. Certainly everything from hospitals to event spaces to the CNE. There were a lot of people dealing with things. Basements flooded. We know that that is a serious issue. We're reaching out to the city to get numbers on how many people were impacted by that. Hydro is still saying that there are widespread outages this morning. They're on top of it, though. And we're watching, of course, the impacts to travel, transit, the highways. And so we know that this is a story that's impacting a lot of us in our city this morning. 416-205-5807 is the number for you to call. Tell us what happened for you and how are you dealing through this latest blast of severe weather. In the meantime, though, drivers in Canada are going to continue to get a break at gas prices. The federal government is extending the federal fuel excise tax holiday. The finance minister says the temporary suspension will now remain in place until the end of January of 2027. It was supposed to expire on Labor Day. Here is François-Philippe Champagne making the announcement, followed by a question from a reporter.
1: Across the world, conflict and instability continue to create economic uncertainty. The speed, scope, and scale of change is quite unprecedented. And my message at the G20 yesterday was that this is being felt by people across the nation. The price of food, price of gas, the price of rent. These ongoing disruptions in the Middle East are driving up energy costs, pushing fuel prices higher, and putting additional pressure on families, workers, businesses here at home. Canadians did not cause these global challenges. It's very clear. But they are feeling the consequences. Every time they pull up to a gas station, every time groceries are delivered to a store, and every time goods are shipped across their country. And that's why our government acted earlier this year to temporarily suspend the federal fuel excise tax on gasoline, diesel fuel, and aviation fuels, providing immediate relief at the pump. It's in that same spirit that we are extending that relief.
2: Federal Conservatives and Ontario's Premier Doug Ford are both calling for your government to make this measure permanent. Why is this pause not permanent, and what will it take for your government to pause this tax indefinitely?
1: Well, I'm always happy to hear from my provincial colleagues. We're quite happy to do our part, and I'm sure they can look at measures that they can do also with respect to affordability. As the federal government, I would say we've acted on the three major pillars. The first one is housing, and I must say, if you refer to Premier Ford, for example, we've done great things together in terms of housing affordability and what we've been doing in Ontario. If you look at the grocery benefit we put, that was tackling very much the food inflation, the excess food inflation we'd see. And now with the gas tax, listen, we're

0: suspending up to January 31st, 2027. We'll see the state of the world, and thereafter it's going back to 50% and its normal rate. The world is a very volatile place and complex place, but what I can say is that the message I think that people take away today is that we're there for you.
1: Canada's finance minister, François-Philippe Champagne, speaking about the federal government's extension of the gas tax holiday. And now, let's play some music for your Thursday morning. UK's Lily Allen is back in Toronto for the second leg of her West End Girl Tour. She's performing at the RBC Amphitheatre next Tuesday, but here she is now with Relapse.

keep in mind, portions of the Don Valley Parkway and the Gardner remain closed due to emergency maintenance work from yesterday's storm. Basically, just keep this in mind. From Bayview Bloor over to Jarvis in both directions, the cleanup continues. You'll find no access between those points. Southbound DVP gets heavy from Millwood to Bayview Bloor, but at that ramp, there's no access to Bayview, and you're diverted to Bloor because Bayview is closed from Nesbitt to

0: Rosedale Valley, so plan alternate routes this morning to avoid heavy delays. And southbound 427 approaching Finch, we've got a collision blocking the right lane. Here's Nicole with your news headlines.
1: So aside from storm cleanup, the other thing happening today is voting. In Ontario, people will be marking ballots in three separate provincial by-elections. With the Canada-U.S. trade war raging, the PCs have been using the issue trying to benefit from what some call a Trump bump. So we are following these by-elections as well.
2: Okay, and talking about Trump, we're going to talk more about the verbal insults that have come from south of the border during this trade war, along with Carney's response. We're going to speak with a communications expert about what that has led to. And we're also looking at the increase in attacks between the U.S. and Iran in that escalating war. Plus, as Nicole mentioned, we're continuing to ask you for your stories of how you dealt with the storm and today's cleanup.
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6: This is World Report. Good morning, I'm Martina Fitzgerald. Monsoon rains in Nepal are making an already desperate situation even more miserable. Persistent downpours are hampering relief efforts. It's turning search operations into body recoveries and putting millions at risk of downstream flooding in neighboring India. As the disaster enters its second week, the number of dead has topped 1,200. Nearly 4,000 people are still missing. Neha Punya has the latest.
7: As rescue teams battle rain to dig through mud and silt, hope of finding missing loved ones is dimming for thousands of families in Nepal. Rescue missions have now turned into recovery operations as the number of deaths continue to climb. Some are laying their dead to rest using photographs and effigies. As that grief hangs heavy, Nepal's leaders are holding the developed world accountable. Parliamentarian Khushbu Oli.
8: Nepal is paying a price for a climate crisis it did not create. This was not simply a local disaster. It is a warning from the Himalaya to the world.
7: This week, Nepal's Prime Minister Balendra Shah delivered the same message, that last week's flash flood is a stark reminder of the risks facing the Himalayan region. Scientists have warned for years about how fast glaciers in the area are melting. Environmentalist Chandrabhushan warns the region is hitting a breaking point.
9: We are now looking at meteorological fragility in terms of extreme rainfall event which is happening across the Himalayan range. It is not one crisis that we are talking about.
7: Relief efforts in Nepal are being hampered by more rain, and officials warn rivers could overflow and trigger more flash floods. Downstream in India, many rivers have already breached their banks. 16,000 people have been evacuated, but the government there says there is no need to panic. Neha Punya for CBC News, New Delhi.
6: Spain's prime minister is defending his government's handling of a massive border surge in North Africa. Pedro Sanchez is facing heavy political pressure after tens of thousands of migrants crossed into the Spanish territory of Ceuta over 2 days in July. He claims disinformation campaigns on social media tricked crowds into rushing the border. Julia Chapman has details from London.
10: Prime Minister Pedro Sanchez batting away criticism in the Spanish Parliament. He insists his government had no advance warning that tens of thousands of people would enter Ceuta. And he denies seeing any evidence of Morocco's involvement. A police report distributed by Spanish media suggests Moroccan security officers encouraged migrants to cross. Sanchez admits that some border officials allowed crossings, but it's not clear whether that was because of an unwillingness or an inability to stop them. Last night, tens of thousands of people protested across Spain. Many said they were demonstrating in solidarity with Ceuta, while some called for Sanchez to resign. In Ceuta itself, residents have been protesting almost daily. Local officials say around 10,000 migrants remain

0: in the exclave. Many are unaccompanied minors. Thousands are in temporary accommodation, while others sleep on the beaches and streets. Spain's government promises to send back anyone who has entered illegally. Juan Fernando López Aguiar is a politician in Sánchez's Socialist Party. He says EU law needs to be observed and all asylum claims will be considered.
1: Just crying out, send them back, send them back. You know, it's not that easy.
0: Prime Minister Sánchez says Ceuta will return to normal as soon as possible. Julia Chapman, CBC News, London.
2: A Maltese businessman has been acquitted of ordering the 2017 murder of a journalist. Daphne Caruana Galizia was one of Europe's most prominent investigative reporters, renowned for putting Malta's political establishment under pressure. Megan Williams has more.
3: Jorgen Fenich walked out of a Valletta courthouse last night, surrounded by reporters and jeered at by protesters. Minutes earlier, a jury had cleared the 44-year-old businessman of complicity in the murder of journalist Daphne Caruana Galizia.
4: We won against the state, and we won against all the lies that have been fabricated,
3: said Fenich's lawyer, Janella De Marco. The jury acquitted him by an 8-1 margin after 8 hours of deliberations. Caruana Galizia was killed in a car bomb in October 2017. Her investigations into corruption shook Malta, and her murder became a rallying cry for freedom of the press across Europe. Several men involved in carrying out the bombing are already serving lengthy prison terms. But who ordered the killing remains unsolved. Her family said the verdict last night should have belonged to Daphne, adding accountability is still overdue for those they say enabled and protected her killers. They also point to ongoing corruption prosecutions involving Fenich and other Maltese officials. Almost a decade after her murder, her family says institutional failures that left her unprotected have gone unaddressed. Megan Williams, CBC News, Rome.
2: After more than 9 months at sea, the U.S. Navy aircraft carrier Abraham Lincoln has arrived in port. The ship anchored in Thailand on Wednesday after months of combat in the Middle East. As Patrick Falk reports, the lengthy deployment raised concerns about deteriorating conditions on board and the mental health of crew members.
5: Very, very happy to be here in Padilla Beach.
6: Captain Daniel J. Keeler, speaking as Pattaya's mayor, welcomed the USS Abraham Lincoln's crew to Thailand for a port call. For the roughly 5,000 sailors on board, it's a chance to unwind after a grueling 9 months at sea supporting military operations in the Middle East. Naval deployments typically last around 6 months, but the Lincoln's mission was extended due to the U.S. war on Iran. Its 286 days at sea is one of the longest naval deployments in U.S. history. It's raised concerns about its toll on the crew, with reports of fatigue, poor hygiene conditions, and mental health pressures. The state of the aircraft carrier is also drawing attention, with rust all over. Experts say sun deterioration is not unusual after a prolonged deployment, and some maintenance work could be carried out during the port call. As the crew recharge, local businesses are hoping for a boost. Katzlyn Ketba runs a clothes shop and says she's prepared extra stock for the visiting sailors, hoping to lift sales. For the crew now, rest, not rust, is the priority. Patrick Falk for CBC News, Singapore.
2: Emergency crews are still assessing widespread damage after a violent storm swept across southern Ontario. Toronto bore the brunt of the storm. Expressways flooded, the subway shut down, tens of thousands were left without power. Neighboring areas were hit just as hard. Torrential rain overwhelmed roads in Vaughan, trapping some drivers in their cars. Heavy winds tore the roof off a warehouse in Brampton. Utility workers across the region say cleanup and repairs will take most of the day. Ontario's progressive conservatives are hoping they'll benefit from what some are calling a Trump bump. The province is holding 3 by-elections today. During campaigning, the party has been playing up the Canada-U.S. trade war. Loretta Redekop has more.
7: A yellow sticker reading Stand Up to Trump has been slapped onto the corner of some PC signs in the riding of Scarborough Southwest. The trade war heated up again after the by-election.

0: Elections were already called. When Premier Doug Ford won his third straight majority a year and a half ago, fighting tariffs was the main part of his platform. Over the weekend, Ford unveiled a giant Lake Ontario sign that reads "Now and Always." It's located in another by-election riding, Hamilton East, Stoney Creek. NDP leader Mart Stiles' reaction to it?
1: We, as Ontarians, don't need anybody telling us that this is Lake Ontario. We know this is Lake Ontario.
0: The third by-election is in the riding of York Simcoe. Stiles was asked about the potential Trump bump for Ford.
1: Your comment about the bump, I don't feel that on the ground. What I feel is overwhelmingly that people are frustrated.
0: Before the renewed trade fight, opposition parties had been reminding people of spending by the Ford government, including hotel stays by MPPs and the $30 million private jet purchase later returned. Interim Liberal leader John Fraser.
2: You know, the summer of scandal got broken up by a little Trump eruption. And a little premier's eruption.
0: Now, after a month of door knocking, all the parties hope they've motivated people enough to mark a ballot. Lorenda Redekop, CBC News, Toronto.
3: That is the latest national and international news from World Report. I'm Martina Fitzgerald. This is CBC News.
4: Hi, everybody. This is Chris Glover, and you are listening to Metro Morning. It is Thursday, September 3rd, and certainly it is the cleanup of the storm from yesterday that remains our focus this morning. So I want to get right to Jennifer Allen, because Jennifer has all the details you need about what is still underwater.
5: Yes, expect delays for the commute this morning. If you're using public transit, there are service modifications for the Richmond Hill line due to flooding. And there's ongoing emergency maintenance work shutting down the Don Valley Parkway and the Gardner. Southbound DVP is closed from Bayview Bloor to the bottom, and it's solid from Don Mills. So exit before that, either at Lawrence or Eglinton, in order to save time. And the eastbound Gardner is closed from the Jarvis Ramp to the Don Valley Parkway. You can access the westbound Gardner from Jarvis and northbound DVP from Bloor. Also, Bayview is closed from Nesbitt to Rosedale Valley. Here's Nicole Martin.
6: Yeah, so storm cleanup, definitely a top story this morning. And as you've heard Jennifer talking about, there's lots of road closures. We've got Clara Pasica out there. She's going to tell us all about what this destructive storm did. You know, there was hail, winds, it wreaked havoc on services, infrastructure, entertainment. There's widespread power outages, so we will have all the info you need.
4: Yeah, and we're just touching base with the TTC as well. They are planning on having a media availability this morning as well. As we know, it was Union Station that dealt with flooding, as well as several of the downtown stations as well. So the Transit Authority is telling us that they will also have a press conference this morning updating the city on what exactly went down yesterday for them and how they are continuing to deal with it as well. But for the moment, I want to now turn things over to international news. And U.S. President Donald Trump said the war in Iran would be over in 5 weeks. It has now been 6 months. And this week, fighting flared up again when the U.S. attacked Iranian military targets. And the attack had a response from Iran, obviously. And Thomas Shaler is a political scientist at the University of Maryland. Thomas, thank you for being on the program.
7: Great to be here, Chris.
4: So can you talk first about this pretty intense escalation here between the U.S. and Iran? What are each side's accusing the others of doing?
7: Well, the U.S. 2 days ago launched, you know, as you pointed out, just the latest iteration of what seems to be a Groundhog Day style war, where the U.S. launches attacks, claims that Iran is decimated economically and or military, and asks Iran to essentially surrender or fold, or maybe there'll be a populist revolution in Tehran that overthrow the government, that would bring Iran to the table to sign some sort of negotiated settlement from a position of weakness. And then that doesn't happen. Iran counterattacks. It's obviously not the military power that we in the United States are, but they are able to hold on, in particular because they control the shipping bottleneck in the Strait of Hormuz. And then, you know, things quiet down for a while and supposedly negotiations are underway. And then suddenly we come to

0: then, you know, the alarm clock hits like in Groundhog Day and we start all over again. So this week, mostly the attacks in the United States were focused on southern Iran. The Iranians counterattacked in a variety of bases in allied countries in the Middle East. And both sides are claiming casualties and successes. And, you know, there's a lot of exaggeration, unfortunately, from both Tehran and Washington. And we'll see what this gets us in terms of moving toward an end of the conflict.
1: One of the specific accusations from Iran is that the U.S. hit a wedding party and killed a number of civilians. What more can you tell us about that?
0: Yeah, I think they claim that five people died, including a small child or a baby. I didn't get the exact age on that. And, you know, the Iranians are pretty good at propaganda. And one of the things they know that can weaken American resolve in the wake of, you know, two wars in Iraq over the last 30 years, plus the war in Afghanistan, is ongoing conflict. The United States citizens have lost their appetite in a post-Vietnam era, in a post-Bush presidency era, for wars. And of course, Trump campaigned on that I won't create any new wars, and Kamala Harris will. And sure enough, you know, he starts without really any provocation. He starts a war in Iran, which immediately shuts down the Strait of Hormuz. And so both sides are, you know, I guess exaggerating, you could say. Trump continues to talk about how the Iranian Navy is at the bottom of the ocean and how they have no military structure and that their economy is decimated and, you know, people are living in refugee camps. And the Iranians, of course, turn around and talk about their successful drone or ballistic missile attacks on U.S. allied military bases in places like Bahrain or Kuwait. And so as much as there is obviously a very real physical war, about which I'm not diminishing the consequences and cost and the lives and the fatalities, there's a very powerful rhetorical war that as a companion to that.
1: Juan, when you see an escalation of the violence like we have over the last number of hours, and you certainly know the amount of pressure that the United States is under and Donald Trump's administration specifically is under, given the U.S. midterms coming along quite soon here, speak to us a little bit about what might happen next.
0: Yeah, I mean, I think I was going to mention the midterms. I think that's what's really happening here. We're 2 months out from the midterms. Republican incumbents in Congress and governor candidates are very nervous. The polling is not good for Trump. He's at his lowest approval rating yet again this past week, according to an Ipsos Reuters poll. And, you know, he said, pretend like I'm on the ballot to get his MAGA supporters out. I don't know if he wants to make that sort of charge because he's extraordinarily unpopular, even though I think his staffers don't tell him how bad the polls are. And he believes he's like the most popular president ever. So if gas prices continue to hover or exceed $4 a gallon, which, you know, they were a dollar cheaper before this war, that, rightly or wrongly, is a barometer that American voters use to judge an incumbent administration. Presidents increasingly have less control over global oil prices and global prices on anything. We're only 4% of the global GDP now. We're not the economic power that we once were when we used to be 20% of the global GDP. So, you know, the United States president gets, to be fair, unfairly blamed and or unfairly credited with low or high gas prices. But the fact of the matter is it's 2 months out. There's no resolution to this war. Republican candidates do not want to be talking about Iran this November. And they certainly don't want to be talking and explaining away high gas prices and inflationary prices caused by this war.
1: All right, Thomas. Well, thank you so much for coming on the program. It's such a volatile situation, but it's important to unpack.
0: Great to be here. Cheers.
1: Thomas Scheller is a political scientist at the University of Maryland. And at 6:18, I'm Chris Glover. You're listening to Metro Morning. We continue to track the fallout from yesterday's storm. And this morning, in fact, I just got an update from the city of Toronto. They say that they have now received approximately 1,000 service requests. And a lot of this is in relation to cleanup operations around trees that have fallen down, both on vehicles and in some cases on parts of homes as well. Certainly, there is an extensive cleanup. We also know that Toronto Hydro is continuing to deal with widespread outages this morning. We want to hear your storm story as well, or how the cleanup is impacting you. You can call us 416-205-5807 and we'll share your stories right here on the program.

0: In the meantime, Jennifer Allen, though, is a vital lifeline today for all of us. How are things looking now, Jennifer?
1: Well, not good for public transit, especially for the Richmond Hill GO line, because flooding at track level is modifying service. So you may want to catch an earlier train, check your trip before heading out. And if you're headed towards the downtown core, keep in mind that the Don Valley Parkway is closed. Now, southbound, it's from Bayview, from the Bayview Bloor ramp to the Gardner. You can access the northbound Don Valley Parkway from Bloor. It's open to the top end. And for the Gardner, it's the eastbound direction is closed from the Jarvis ramp to the Don Valley Parkway. You can board the westbound Gardner from Jarvis. Now, southbound Don Valley Parkway right now is crawling from Don Mills. Avoid the southbound Don Valley Parkway this morning. Plan an alternate route. It's crawling from Don Mills to Bayview Bloor. And at that ramp, your access to Bayview is closed and you're diverted to Bloor. So that's because Bayview is closed both ways from Nesbitt to Rosedale Valley. Now, eastbound Gardner is also bogging down from Spadina to the Jarvis ramp where you're forced off. Southbound 427 for your other problems that we're dealing with this morning. As you approach Finch, the right lane is blocked due to a collision. And Chris, westbound 401, I'm just getting reports of a collision past Westney. That's blocking the two left lanes.
0: Jennifer, thank you so much. And if you are stuck in this traffic that Jennifer was just talking about, southbound DVP sounds like a real mess, give me a shout, 416-205-5807. What is it feeling like out there? What is it looking like out there? Certainly highways, hospitals, hail. We dealt with it all yesterday. Trees falling down on cars and power lines. The CNE was closed yesterday. How about your basement? We are hearing about all of it this morning, and we want you to get into the conversation as well. But now let's talk about some political rhetoric that we've certainly been hearing over the last number of days. U.S. President Donald Trump has not been mincing his words or insults, many of them hurled at Prime Minister Mark Carney. Here's how Carney reacted.
2: When the Americans stop doing memes, stop throwing shade, stop trying to be tough, and start being serious about having those discussions, we can have those discussions.
0: All right, so that's what Carney responded with. So now let's go to Rob Goodman. He is an associate professor in politics at Toronto Metropolitan University. He studies rhetoric and political thought. Hi there, Rob.
3: Thanks so much for having me on.
0: So Trump criticizing another world leader is certainly far from new, but what stands out to you as to what's happening right now?
3: Well, I think the renaming of Lake Ontario probably stands out to me the most. I think not because it's so extraordinary, I think, but because it captures so much of what makes this second Trump administration such a car wreck for democracy. I think, first of all, there's the authoritarianism. There's the idea that one person on a whim could rename a lake that's been named that way for hundreds of years on the basis of tradition and history that extends well beyond him. I think the idea that that's in the power of one person to change is really disturbing and just incorrect. But I think also part of this is the complicity with that decision you see from major companies like Google and Apple that didn't have to change the name of the lake on their maps and nevertheless made that choice because I think they're actually afraid of the power that President Trump could bring to bear on their company. So I think it's this sort of really a disturbing combination of authoritarian and truth-bending tendencies from an administration combined with major corporations and in major parts of civil society that are very happy to go along with it, as long as it doesn't hurt their bottom line. I think that's really disturbing for those watching from the sidelines and those of us in Canada especially.
0: In the international context, how often does this kind of situation play itself out, where two traditional allies end up turning into this kind of a frosty relationship with especially one of their leaders hurling insults like this? Like in the international and historical context, how unusual is this?
3: Well, I wouldn't say this is an entire one-off, but I think what's really unusual in the historical context is the relationship the U.S. and Canada had previously to this escalation. I think if you ask most historians, what they'd say is unique is the idea of of two

0: wealthy industrialized countries sharing this tremendously long undefended border and having a really productive relationship over decades and decades. So I think what's really out of the ordinary is the idea of President Trump really coming after this relationship, not really for any reason that looks rational to anyone observing from the outside, but I think is really driven by the dynamics of his search for popularity, his struggles with the war going on in Iran, his struggles with popularity at home. I think all that has driven some really disturbing turns in foreign policy. The ones that we've seen kind of most close up are, I think, the trade war with Canada, the aggression against Greenland. But I think they all fit into the picture of an administration that's really taking a frightening authoritarian turn.
1: And what do you think of how Prime Minister Mark Carney has been responding?
0: Well, I think he's doing a decent job. And I'd say that there are two things that stand out to me, both of them in the clip that you played and in some other comments. One is the idea that sometimes the best thing to do with these insults is simply not to engage or to try to engage at a higher level. You know, I see that in the idea that when the prime minister said that he's happy to talk to the Americans when they're serious, I think that's about the only engagement these kind of insults deserve. But on the other hand, I also don't think it's enough to simply say we're just not going to engage, because I think that sort of pattern is the way that anti-vaxxers got a hold on politics, the way that global warming denying got a hand on politics. I think it's simply not enough to not engage. So there has to be some kind of positive vision too. And one thing that stood out to me is, again, going back to this Lake Ontario issue, in the comments that the prime minister made around the lake, one thing that he really stressed, I think Negan Sinclair wrote about this in his recent column, is the idea that, that Lake Ontario is an indigenous word, that it has indigenous origins that go back beyond the origin of Canada and beyond the United States, that go back for centuries. That, I think, is approaching something like a positive value. It's saying that part of what Canada's democracy is founded on is that respect for the indigenous traditions that were here before we got here. And I think that that's really, that's part of the positive vision. Obviously, it's not something that Canada lives up to all the time, but it's something that goes beyond the idea of simply refusing to engage and saying, it's not simply that we don't like these insults and we feel like we're above them. It's that there's also something constructive here and distinctive here that we're trying to stand up for. And I think that's a hard balance to pull off, but I think at his best, that's what the prime minister is going for.
1: Okay. How about Doug Ford, for example, because he also responded, but seemingly quite differently than the prime minister.
0: Yeah, that's interesting too. And obviously I think part of it comes down to the fact that, you know, that Doug Ford's coming from right on the political spectrum, and I'd say Mark Carney's something more of a centrist or a center left, or sometimes people might even say center right. But it's interesting when you think about the positive aspect. I think about the way that Doug Ford has talked about, say, the legacy of Ronald Reagan and how Ronald Reagan might be spinning in his grave if you could see what President Trump was doing on trade. Again, that's a bit of a different message than the one coming out of the prime minister, because he's not really from a political tradition that venerates Ronald Reagan. But I guess what you see Doug Ford saying in this situation is also there are some really important political traditions that we see as positive, including the legacy of free trade, the idea that it's an arena in which both partners can mutually benefit. And that's been part of both Canadian politics and American politics for a long time. So I think in trying to appeal to that, I think that's also Doug Ford's distinctive kind of version of that positive. But again, I think it goes back to the point that when you're in the midst of this sort of war of insults to go along with the trade war, there's something to be said for ignoring the insults and then trying to rise above them. But there also has to be something that's more compelling to take their place. And I think in their distinctive way, that's what both Carney and Ford are going for.
1: All right, Rob. Well, it's an interesting discussion. Thank you so much for joining us this morning on Metro Morning to talk through it. And just before I let you go, the storm yesterday was pretty intense across our region, including the cleanup that's following this morning. How did you fare? Any story jump out to you?
0: Well, yeah, I was on the way to pick up my daughter from daycare right around 5. I went to the grocery store when it wasn't raining, and I assumed I was just going to kind of bike up the hill and pick her up. And then all of a sudden, of course, you know, the skies opened up and rain poured down for about half an hour. So I was standing in there, like, inside the doors of the grocery store, just waiting for it to stop. And as soon as it stopped enough for me to dash out, I was running through

0: the street, kind of ankles up to my water up to my ankles. I felt like I was on a hike trying to cross rivers. It was quite an evening. Fortunately, I think I timed it so that me and my daughter didn't get incredibly wet. Could have been much, much worse, but my feet were absolutely soaked, and that's just how it was for a lot of folks that I was watching go by me in Toronto too.
1: Yeah, definitely relatable, but compared to what I'm seeing, some soggy feet isn't

0: story as well, as we know that some of the highway of the DVP into the Gardner remains closed this morning due to the maintenance work and the cleanup work that has to happen after yesterday. So that is closed all the way from Bayview down to Jarvis. So watch out for that. Plus, we're collecting stories of people who say that their basements are flooded and so many other impacts. 416-205-5807. How did the storm impact you? How is the cleanup impacting you this morning? I'm Chris Glover. This is Metro Morning.
1: This is CBC News. From CBC Toronto, it's 6:30. Good morning. I'm Nicole Martin. 19 degrees, mainly clear in the city right now. Here's Jennifer with a look at the commute.
2: Coal portions of the Don Valley Parkway and Gardner remain closed from Jarvis to Bayview Bloor due to ongoing emergency maintenance work from yesterday's storm.
1: So severe storms rolled through the GTA last night, bringing destructive winds and large hail. The storm wreaking havoc on services, infrastructure, and entertainment. This morning, widespread power outages remain across the city. The CBC's Clara Pasica is near Girard and Broadview this morning with the latest on the aftermath. Clara.
3: Nicole, if there's one word for yesterday's storm, it would be destructive. It brought with it torrential downpours, road flooding, trees down, power outages for thousands of people. Several major road closures continue today, including the southbound section of the Don Valley Parkway I'm looking at from Bloor Bayview to the Gardner, with a big mess of mud and debris being cleaned up here. The city says the eastbound Gardner Expressway and north Don Valley Parkway, also with that full closure off the Jarvis off-ramp to the Royal Drive Bloor on-ramp, a section of the Bayview Extension from Pottery Road to Lawrence Harris Square, also closed, so no alternative for you there. As Jennifer was saying, several other streets impacted by flooding throughout the GTA, including a swath of Highway 7 still closed. The TTC has some impacts to bus routes, but otherwise running pretty well now, according to its websites. Thousands in Toronto alone are still without power this morning, which is not a surprise considering Toronto police received more than 300 calls for reports of downed trees and wires. The storm has wreaked havoc on outdoor entertainment in North York. Video footage of Rogers Stadium circulating on social media shows collapsed framing and torn off coverings on stadium grounds, all which will require significant repairs. At the other end of town, the CNE stopped activities due to the storm. Several organizations saying they have to stay closed today, including the Casa Loma campus of George Brown College. So the major cleanup continues, and it will be major. We'll bring you more details as we have them. Nicole.
1: Thank you, Clara. The CBC's Clara Pasica. And the city of Vaughan took a major hit in yesterday's storm as well. Electra Utilities is reporting power outages for over 2,000 affected customers in the region. Several cars were stuck in flooded waters near Jane and Highway 7 yesterday. York Regional Police say Huntington Road between Rutherford Road and Valley Drive remain closed. That's due to a large sinkhole. We don't know yet if that's weather-related. We'll bring you more details as we learn more. Well, voters head to the polls in three Ontario provincial by-elections today. Premier Doug Ford's Progressive Conservatives hope to hold on to two seats, while the New Democrats wish to hold on to the third. Candidates expect a close race in Hamilton Stoney Creek after Conservative Neil Lumsden retired in August. Scarborough Southwest will likely be a battle between the NDP and the Liberals, while the Progressive Conservatives are expected to hold on to York Simcoe following the resignation of Carolyn Mulroney. As Premier Doug Ford looks for contractors to help him remove Toronto's bike lanes, how much work will it actually take to reconfigure these roads? Lane Harrison takes a look.
4: The bike lanes in Premier Doug Ford's sights come in a lot of shapes and sizes, and removing or reconfiguring them to make more space for cars may take some work, according to Margaret Parkhill, an engineer who's worked on bike lane projects with the city.
5: So if we're going to go back and reconfigure the street again, it's everything from the center line out to the curb.
4: In some areas, there are simply precast concrete curbs and flex posts, like in the West End. But downtown, there's more permanent poured-in-place raised concrete with planters. At Bloor and St. George, there are concrete turnboxes, adding to the work.
5: So if you're going to change where the curbs are, that can impact where the poles are that hold street lights, that hold the traffic signal lights. It can change where the fire hydrants are located as well.
4: Ford says he's doing it to get traffic moving.
6: Our government was elected with a clear mandate from the people of Ontario to fight gridlock.
4: But experts say in the short term, achieving his goal may be challenging because changing a road means construction on that road. And Toronto drivers know how that can impact travel times, though it's still unclear when exactly work will begin. Lane Harrison, CBC News, Toronto.

0: In other news, a whale that was transferred from Marineland last month to a Chicago aquarium has died, along with another that was already a resident there. The deaths of Rain and Beethoven at Shedd Aquarium come after it took in 10 beluga whales from Marineland. The former Niagara Falls attraction recently shipped 30 belugas and 4 dolphins to 5 destinations. Another Marineland beluga, Pikachu, died last week after being moved to the Shedd Aquarium and was found to be severely dehydrated. An Ontario artist says he has had to cancel an upcoming exhibit in Boston after a new round of 50% tariffs levied on Canadian art by the Trump administration. Michael Harrington says it used to be easier to move art across the border, but now he worries about impacts to the industry.
1: It's affecting the ability for art galleries and art dealers to exhibit work at art fairs in major centers across the United States. And this has become so important to, you know, expose your work to the broader market and the broader world. And now, so now Canadian galleries will be left out of that ability to show in those art fairs.
0: Harrington says he will be looking at other global markets in the meantime. Paintings, sculptures, and other art are among those hit with a 50% tax on exports to the U.S. And lastly, Canadians get to see a new banknote today featuring an image of King Charles. The Bank of Canada was directed by former Prime Minister Justin Trudeau's government to feature the King in its next redesign. The Royal Canadian Mint has produced coins featuring King Charles since 2023, but this is the first Canadian paper currency to feature his image in place of his late mother, Queen Elizabeth. The reigning monarch has been featured on Canadian bills since 1935. That is the CBC News. Jennifer's back with a look at the drive.
2: Well, Mark, and heed my warning that southbound Don Valley Parkway is a parking lot as you approach Don Mills. And this is due to the closure of all lanes of the southbound DVP from Bayview Bloor to the Jarvis Ramp on the westbound Gardner. You're forced to Bloor because the access to Bayview is closed from Nesbitt to Rosedale Valley. It also may be closed at the bottom end as well, again, as a result of flooding. You can get onto northbound DVP at Bloor, and then it's open to the top end. And for the Gardner, it's closed eastbound from the Jarvis Ramp, again, to the Bloor on-ramp on northbound Don Valley Parkway. It's busy from Jameson to Dufferin, and then heavy from Spadina to the Jarvis Ramp where you're forced off. We also have problems on the highways on westbound 401 past Westney. We've got a collision blocking the two left lanes. It's slowing down from the 412. Again, as you approach Mississauga Road in the collectors, another collision is blocking the right lane. Southbound 427 approaching Finch, the right lane is blocked due to a collision. You'll find a slowdown from the 407 towards Finch, and then it's busy south of Derry to the 409 ramp due to long-term construction. Back to Nicole with your forecast.
0: So it's going to be mainly cloudy today, a high of 27. With that humidex, it's going to feel closer to 34. Partly cloudy this evening, a low of 17 degrees overnight. And then tomorrow, a mix of sun and cloud, a high of 25. Again, feeling a few degrees warmer with the humidex. Right now in downtown Toronto, 19 degrees and mainly clear.
3: We're dealing with all this water outside and you just didn't want to miss out.
0: Why you got to call me out like that?
3: I just want to let everybody know. Nicole's moving real fast this morning, as you would imagine, covering all of the storm aftermath. And she just knocked over her water all over her laptop. And here she is talking to the good people of Toronto.
0: And cleaning as I go.
3: Yeah.
0: And it's not water.
3: Skipping a beat.
0: It's not even water. It's tea. So this is why I'm really trying to make sure. But see, I didn't even skip a beat. See that? I did not. I just, you know, Jennifer threw to me. I'm busy cleaning a laptop. It's fine. I'm going to make sure everybody knows what the weather is going to be like today. We're in good shape.
2: Sopping up the water.
0: Cool, yeah, it's sopping up the water. We're good. You wouldn't even know. Wouldn't even know it was disaster happening in here.
3: Well, thank goodness we're not dealing with this.
0: Even Steve just came to look. Steve's like, what have you done? Steve, I'm not that destructive. Gosh, go away. Get out of here. I cleaned up. I'm fine. It's fine. We're good.
3: Oh, my gosh. Well, thank goodness we're not dealing today with the same kind of weather that we had yesterday. And so things will be calm, at least, as crews try to work extensively across the city in so many different pockets of it and outside of the city of Toronto as well, up in Vaughan, serious issues. Out in Durham, I'm hearing reports of some problems, certainly down by Brampton. There's a lot of issues as well. So people are dealing with flooded basements. They're dealing with flooded, in some cases, flooding in hospital ERs. Michael Guerin had put out a statement yesterday saying that their ER is still open for life-threatening injuries and emergencies.

0: emergencies, but even the hospital was saying yesterday afternoon that if you needed to go to the ER and it wasn't life-threatening, to consider other care options just because of what they were dealing with at their hospital. And so it gives you a sense of just how widespread all of this is. Jennifer, I know that you were tracking that major story, which is certainly the closure of the DVP, the continued closure of the DVP into the Gardner from Bayview to Jarvis this morning. Are there extensive in-town impacts and roads flooded as well?
1: Bayview is closed alongside that. Right. Bayview is closed from Nesbitt Drive all the way down to Rosedale Valley, with possible closures as well at the bottom end, Lorne Harris as well, due to flooding. Because, of course, because of the heavy rain that came, the Don Valley floods. And so all of that, you know, along with the Don Valley Parkway, you've got Bayview at that end there, which gets so much water accumulation, and the cleanup is ongoing. So,
0: And it will take quite a lot of time. Certainly, we also want to hear from you as well, because we know that this hail that was associated with the storm impacted a lot of people's property. And we also saw many trees that had fallen down, particularly in the west end of Toronto. If you are being impacted by the storm and its cleanup, we want to hear from you. 416-205-5807. We'll share your stories here on the program as well. But in the meantime, I want to move along, because it is a new day for a Toronto documentary institution. Hot Docs just announced a new executive director and the introduction of a new leadership role, the president. The change is meant to support the long-term future of the festival and comes after extensive problems with Hot Docs that we have covered extensively here on Metro Morning, as have so many other people right around North America. There was that mass exodus that had happened where many of the staffers had left, a mass resignation with around 10 international programmers that resigned en masse back in March of 2024. And it was revealed that the Hot Docs organization was also dealing with severe budget deficits as well around that time. So certainly a lot of work to be done. Diana Sanchez is the new president of Hot Docs, and she is going to undertake that work as she's joining us now in studio to talk all about the new appointment and also what she plans to do. Diana, thank you so much for coming in.
2: Yeah, thank you for having me.
0: How was your commute over here to the CBC? It's certainly been a bit of a rough ride for some people this morning, and I'm thinking about the people on the DVP right now who are stuck in quite extensive traffic as they're trying to head southbound. What was your commute in like?
2: Yeah, no, my street has a closure as well. I think there's a tree down, so I had to take an alternate route. But yeah, that was an incredible storm.
0: It was something to see, something to experience, and we're only beginning to scratch the surface of the problems that it caused. Yeah. But Diana, congratulations on your new role. How are you feeling about it?
2: I am really excited. I took on the role at Hot Docs almost 17 months ago, so it's almost been a year and a half. Mm-hmm. And I knew walking in that there were going to be challenges. There was no secret about that. But what was incredible to see was how the community in Toronto and around the world really rallied around Hot Docs. It's a beloved institution in Toronto, right? It brings, has an incredible flagship festival, an industry forum, and we have a year-round cinema. So I am very excited about the prospects. We've done a lot of work over the past year and a half, and obviously beforehand, on turning things around slowly, cautiously, looking very forward looking, really thinking about how can we get the most out of what we have, live within our means. We call it like highly curated boutique style approach to what we do.
0: When you took on this new role, you had to make all these changes because obviously when that mass resignation happened, it came with so many stories that some of them had cited around what they called chaotic and unprofessional, discriminatory environment. They said there was poor management and a lack of accountability. So over the last number of months, as you have been in this new role, what have you done specifically to try to make sure that those errors of the past do not continue through to such a vital Toronto institution.
2: Yeah, what we do is we put a lot of emphasis on HR, human resources, obviously, working with external consultants, a pro bono external consultant that has been with the organization since before I started, and really, you know, have more meetings with staff, ensure that there's a lot of communication to ensure that Hot Docs is future-proofed.
0: One of the things that you've done is bring on a new executive director. Tell me all about her.
2: Yeah, so Mara Gord-Mercado is running right now. She's the director of industry and training at CPH Docs, which is in Denmark. She's from Montreal and used to run RIDM. It's the Documentary Festival in Montreal. She was able to turn that institution around. She got them out of an accumulated deficit within 3 years, doubled their budget in her tenure there. And she's done similar incredible work internationally. So we're trying to have this, you know, we're a Canadian institution, so we really want that. But we also want to have people with real international experience. I have that as well. I started my own film festival in Panama. I was part of the founding team, of course.
0: And
2: yeah, it was
0: amazing. Oh my gosh, that must have been fun. When was that?
2: That was, in 2011, and our first edition was in 2012.
0: Wow.
2: So started a festival from the ground up. I was also invited to bring Los Angeles Latino Film Festival by Edward James Olmos. I don't know if you know who that is, but he invited me to restart their festival after a 5-year hiatus. So I've got experience starting film festivals, but also restarting film festivals.
0: Right.
2: So I thought, you know, and with Mara's experience, we're like, okay, well, I think that together with this incredible team, I think there's a lot that that we can create.
0: Well, it sounds like you both have the street cred for sure. And the other thing I noted that you put out when you had the announcement about the new executive director is you noted that she would be living here in Toronto, moving from Copenhagen, which normally wouldn't sound like a very important line of a press release. But in this case, it was, especially because the last president had been accused of not relocating properly to Toronto during her tenure in that role as president. How important do you think it is to have people who are running a cultural institution like this, like Hot Docs, to actually be in the country and in the city here?
2: I think it's very important because we are not just an 11-day event, right? We have the flagship festival, we have the industry, but we are on year-round. We have an incredible series called Doc Soup, where we almost sell out at least 3 or 4 of them, 650 seats Wednesday nights. People come out to see documentary together. We have another program that I adore. It's called Docs for Schools. We bring in students from across the GTA. I mean, just imagine them. They're like either taking public transit or they're walking or they're on, you know, taking a school bus to the city's third oldest cinema. And they're encountering their whole cohort. We're filling it with grades 7 to 12, and they're watching documentaries, developing a shared language, dialogue with the film's creators. So those pieces are really important to what we do. We also are continually developing new partnerships. We have a new partnership with Soulpepper Theater. We're very aligned with them. We see ourselves as city builders, and we want to be part of the cultural fabric of this city. That's very important to us. So yes, we need to be here talking to our community, listening to our community. And Mara is a real listener. She's very deeply embedded in the doc community internationally, but especially in Canada. So if you want to create the ideal industry events and festival for that community, you've got to be talking to them continually.
0: So cool. Well, you have a lot of people in this city that are certainly rooting for you as you start this new era for such an important film institution in our city. But thank you so much, Diana, for coming in.
2: Thank you.
0: Diana Sanchez is the president of Hot Docs. And at 6:40, she still likes hearing that, hey?
2: It's new. It's new. That's the first time I've heard it.
0: Oh, I'm so happy to get to be the one to say that, Diana. Well, you just brightened up my day. So thank you for coming in. And now at 6:49, let's send things over to Jennifer and get an update on your rough commute this morning.
1: The emergency maintenance work is ongoing on the Don Valley Parkway, which has closed all lanes southbound from Bayview Bloor to Jarvis on the westbound Gardner. And the eastbound Gardner is closed from the Jarvis exit to Bloor on northbound DVP. They're still trying to clean up the debris and the mud at the bottom of the Don Valley. So

0: plan alternate routes to avoid getting stuck in the congestion, because right now on southbound DVP, you're bogging down approaching Don Mills to Bayview Bloor. And at that ramp, you're forced to exit at Bloor. The ramp to Bayview is closed due to flooding, Bayview closed in both directions from Nesbitt to Rosedale Valley. And eastbound Gardner is filling in approaching Javison to the Jarvis ramp. We also have collisions to contend with on the westbound 401 past Wesney, blocking the two left lanes, creating buildup from the 412. And then approaching Mississauga Road, we've got a collision blocking the right lane in the collectors. Eastbound 401 east of Dixie in the collectors, the two right lanes are blocked due to a stalled vehicle and abandoned trailer, it appears. And southbound 427 approaching Finch, the right lane is blocked due to a collision cleanup.
1: The competition is on to become Canada's first representative at the Eurovision Music Contest. CBC is accepting video submissions from now until next Wednesday. And we already know who one of those people is going to be. One of the Toronto artists who have declared that they're going to enter the race. It's Canadian-Ukrainian group called the Kozak Sisters. Hannah Kozakova is one of the sisters, and she is in studio now with me, along with a couple of her band members. And I wish this was a video portion, because I want everybody to see how incredible you look right now.
2: Oh, wow. Thank you. Good morning. Good morning, Chris. Good morning, Toronto. And we're so excited. We're so thrilled to be here at the CBC News radio studio. And we're Kozak Sisters, Ukrainian-Canadian band. And we have experience of applying to be considered as Eurovision competition music band in previous years, 2025, 2026. And we're so excited now to apply as a Canadian band to participate.
1: Yeah, so for those last two times you competed for Ukraine. I want to get into that in a second, but just because I referenced your look, describe for everybody, because this is radio and they can't see you, not everybody. So describe for everybody what you came in wearing today.
2: Well, we have Canadian and Ukrainian designers developing our silhouettes and looks. We have in very incredible Ukrainian crowns, floral crowns. We have Ukrainian embroidered dresses, and we have exciting jewelry for us. It was all made with handcrafted techniques by our sponsors and partners. And we absolutely love our outfits, and every concert we provide, we change three times in different outfits representing different natures and our culture.
1: Wow. Okay. So cool. And I can see the crown. It's got to be at least 30 centimeters. It's quite tall there.
2: Yes, it is.
1: Indeed. I must say, I'm impressed that you've come in and done all this before 7 a.m. So I can't imagine when your morning started. Your dedication to this is very clear. Why is it that you want to represent Canada at its first entrance into Eurovision?
2: Well, it's our very first experience. It's our dream and it's our passion. Canada is a multicultural country, and we represent the Ukrainian community of Canada. And we are blending the Canadian vibes and rhythms with our ethnic folk music and authentic music instruments. Our mother, who is Canadian, she is the composer and she is the author of all the lyrics and music and songs that we sing. So we combine in synergy all these incredible ingredients of music, love, passion, and multicultural society of Canada.
1: Yeah, and it is such a family affair, because your sister is also a part of things as well. Your sister, though, is back in Ukraine, and some of your band members here have come during the war. I know you came many years ago, but at this time when your country is under such threat, what does it mean to be able to be a Ukrainian-Canadian trying to speak out to spread your culture through both of these countries that you love?
2: Yeah, this is the very important mission that we bring to the world. We sing through our soul, through our pain of Ukrainian nation to be under terroristic war and genocide. And in this moment, it's very emotional. We sing about the great losses of our nation, and we sing about beauty of Canada. Canada, which is the country of our dream and peace, welcoming us. I have my younger sister in Ukraine for the reason that her husband had to go to the Ukrainian army.

0: He had to be mobilized as soon as he turned 25, and he believes this is his absolute role, that he has to protect his country. And we unite Ukraine and Canada in our songs, in our melodies and vibes. And we compose our songs through the ocean. Sometimes we have to take a flight and go to Europe and then take transportation over the ground to get to Ukraine, because the skies over Ukraine are closed. Mm-hmm. You know about that, right? Mm-hmm. So we get together, we go to the music studio and we record our songs. And it's very important for us to understand that we can unite with the people of Ukraine and we can bring the great heritage to Canadian multicultural music culture.
1: Well, Hannah, it is such a great story, and our audience is going to get to hear a little bit of your performance as well. You've brought a song for us today that you and your band members here are going to perform a cappella as well prior to 7 a.m. As a singer myself, I am very, very impressed with you. Is this the song that you're submitting as your application to represent Canada at Eurovision?
0: This song is Darida. It's the very heart willing to fall in love song, and this is our top record on radio airs in Ukraine and over the world for our music group. Although we're submitting a new song with the application, if we are selected, our song is going to be inspired by the story of pre-Christianity, very old gods. And since due to the rules of Eurovision, we cannot disclose what the song is actually about. A little bit enigma at this moment.
1: This competition is so intense. I have to say, I'll let you walk over to the mic here. And I would love for you and your performers to take this moment to give us a sense of your sound. And here they are, the Kozak Sisters.

0: Whoa. Okay. Incredible. I'm so impressed. Thank you so much for coming and sharing your story and your music with the City of Toronto through Metro Morning.
1: We're so excited and we're so thankful for this invitation that we can share our story of two sisters uniting Ukraine and Canada into one multicultural society. We're so excited to go for Eurovision competition to bring our mother's songs to this world. And thank you, Chris, for your invitation.
0: Hannah Kuzakova, I wish you the best of luck, and we know it'll be steep competition. Canada is known for incredible singing performances. CBC is accepting video submissions from now until next Wednesday. And as we hear a little bit more of Hannah's beautiful music, I want to bring Jennifer Allen back in, because obviously it has been quite a morning on the roads. Jen, how are things looking now?
2: It's still a tough commute, especially for drivers heading downtown. Now, yesterday's storms continued to close southbound DBP from Bayview Bloor to Jarvis on the westbound Gardner, and the eastbound Gardner is closed from the Jarvis ramp to Bloor on northbound DBP. Southbound DBP is crawling from Don Mills because of it. On the westbound 401 past Westney, the two left lanes are blocked due to a collision farther west approaching Mississauga Road. We have another collision blocking the right lane. Eastbound 401 east of Dixie in the collectors. A stalled vehicle is in the two right lanes. Here's Nicole with your news headlines.
3: So it is voting day for people in three different provincial ridings. By-elections are happening today. And here in Toronto, the seat up for grabs is Scarborough Southwest.
0: Okay, yes. And we are certainly flying this morning. We just had the new president of Hot Docs. We just had a potential representative of Canada at Eurovision. And we are continuing to cover the aftermath of the storm. Keep it locked here on Metro Morning through the morning as we continue to get more information about what Hydro is doing, what city officials are doing, and of course the impacts to travel and to traffic. And I am Chris Glover. 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We'll be back right after World Report.
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5: 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Some experts say the controversy around renaming Lake Ontario is overshadowing real concerns about the future of the Great Lakes. We'll talk about the impact of the Trump administration on water quality and Canada's water sovereignty. That's coming up on The Current.
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3: This is World Report. Good morning, I'm Martina Fitzgerald. Monsoon rains in Nepal are making an already desperate situation even more miserable. Persistent downpours are hampering relief efforts. It's turning search operations into body recoveries and putting millions at risk of downstream flooding in neighboring India. As the disaster enters its second week, the number of dead has topped 1,200. Nearly 4,000 people are still missing. Neha Punya has the latest.
6: As rescue teams battle rain to dig through mud and silt, hope of finding missing loved ones is dimming for thousands of families in Nepal. Rescue missions have now turned into recovery operations as the number of deaths continue to climb. Some are laying their dead to rest using photographs and effigies. As that grief hangs heavy, Nepal's leaders are holding the developed world accountable. Parliamentarian Khushbu Oli.
7: Nepal is paying a price for a climate crisis it did not create. This was not simply a local disaster. It is a warning from the Himalaya to the world.
6: This week, Nepal's Prime Minister Balendra Shah delivered the same message, that last week's flash flood is a stark reminder of the risks facing the Himalayan region. Scientists have warned for years about how fast glaciers in the area are melting. Environmentalist Chandrabhushan warns the region is hitting a breaking point.
8: We are now looking at meteorological fragility in terms of extreme rainfall event which is happening across the Himalayan range. It is not one crisis that we are talking about.
6: Relief efforts in Nepal are being hampered by more rain, and officials warn rivers could overflow and trigger more flash floods. Downstream in India, many rivers have already breached their banks. 16,000 people have been evacuated, but the government there says there is no need to panic. Neha Punya for CBC News, New Delhi.
3: Israel says if the U.S. agrees, it's prepared to relocate Palestinians from Gaza. Defense Minister Israel Katz says he's ready to remove them in any way possible. Crystal Gumansing has more from Jerusalem.
9: The same day as Israeli Prime Minister Benjamin Netanyahu stood wearing protective gear in Gaza, stating, "We control the area, we are not withdrawing," his defense minister was talking about relocating Palestinians. Israel Katz, at a conference yesterday hosted by Ynet News, reportedly said there's no real solution for Gaza in the end without this migration, and the government is organized and prepared to get them out by sea, by air, by every way possible. CBC News has reached out to Katz's office seeking further clarification and comment, but has not yet heard back. According to local media reports, Katz believes U.S. President Donald Trump would support the plan, that it would be set into motion as soon as Trump gives the go-ahead and other countries agree to take in the Palestinians. Last year, the U.S. president talked about cleaning up the solution in Gaza by transferring roughly 2 million people to countries including Jordan and Egypt. He retracted the idea following international backlash. Human rights groups say such actions amount to ethnic cleansing. Relocation of any kind was not included in the agreed U.S. 20-point peace plan for Gaza. The future of Gaza, the occupied West Bank, and Israeli security is being raised more often as politicians ramp up their election campaigns. Israel's general election is scheduled for the end of October. Crystal Gumansing, CBC News, Jerusalem.
3: After more than 9 months at sea, the U.S. Navy aircraft carrier Abraham Lincoln has arrived in port. The ship anchored in Thailand on Wednesday after months of combat in the Middle East. As Patrick Falk reports, the lengthy deployment raised concerns about deteriorating conditions on board and the mental health of crew members.
10: We're very, very happy to be here in Padilla Beach.
11: Captain Daniel J. Keeler, speaking as Pattaya's mayor, welcomed the USS Abraham Lincoln.

0: Duncan's crew to Thailand for a port call. For the roughly 5,000 sailors on board, it's a chance to unwind after a grueling 9 months at sea supporting military operations in the Middle East. Naval deployments typically last around 6 months, but the Lincoln's mission was extended due to the US war on Iran. Its 286 days at sea is one of the longest naval deployments in US history. It's raised concerns about its toll on the crew, with reports of fatigue, poor hygiene conditions, and mental health pressures. The state of the aircraft carrier is also drawing attention, with rust all over. Experts say sun deterioration is not unusual after a prolonged deployment, and some maintenance work could be carried out during the port call. As the crew recharge, local businesses are hoping for a boost. Katsalin Ketba runs a clothes shop and says she's prepared extra stock for the visiting sailors, hoping to lift sales. For the crew now, rest, not rust, is the priority. Patrick Falk for CBC News, Singapore.
1: Gloria Steinem has died. She helped reshape society in the 1960s and 70s, first as an undercover journalist exposing sexism and later as the co-founder of Ms. Magazine. She championed reproductive freedom, equal pay, and systemic equality for marginalized communities long before they were mainstream political issues. Here she is, speaking about abortion in an interview in 1972.
2: The wish of the average citizen, male and female, is not to have government intervention in that most private area of personal freedom.
1: Gloria Steinem died peacefully yesterday at her home in New York City. She was 92 years old. Amid the escalating trade war, there are renewed calls for Canadians to boycott travel to the U.S. In border towns, the reignited dispute is killing tourism. Alexander Silberman reports.
3: In Burlington, Vermont, less than an hour's drive from the Canadian border, the usually bustling downtown is noticeably quieter. Restaurants are empty as Canadians, angered by U.S. tariffs, stay away with renewed conviction.
4: For restaurants and hotels, it's devastating.
3: Mark Bouchette is owner of Homeport, a downtown shop. He says Vermont's tourism industry is hurting. In a typical year, 750,000 Canadians visit the state, many from nearby Montreal. But in 2025, and again this year, Canadian credit card spending plummeted by more than 40%.
4: Vermont is nothing like what they're hearing on the national political front, but it's difficult to separate it.
3: On the city's waterfront, Mike Shea says his Lake Cruise company saw almost no Canadians last year and only a small uptick this summer. He too worries efforts to lure visitors back could get derailed by the trade war.
5: It just seems to be explosive almost every other day back and forth between our two countries, just needlessly.
3: Jeff Lawson is vice president of tourism for the Lake Champlain Region Chamber of Commerce. He says officials are accepting there might be no convincing most Canadians to return.
6: We really don't know that we can market our way through somebody's moral decisions.
3: For now, the politics, simply too much for many Canadians to put aside. Alexander Silberman, CBC News, Burlington, Vermont.
1: Ontario's progressive conservatives are hoping to benefit from what some are calling a Trump bump. The province is holding three by-elections today. During campaigning, the party has been playing up the current Canada-U.S. trade war. Loretta Redicop has more.
7: A yellow sticker reading "Stand Up to Trump" has been slapped onto the corner of some PC signs in the riding of Scarborough Southwest. The trade war heated up again after the by-elections were already called. When Premier Doug Ford won his third straight majority a year and a half ago, fighting tariffs was the main part of his platform. Over the weekend, Ford unveiled a giant Lake Ontario sign that reads "Now and Always." It's located in another by-election riding, Hamilton East, Stoney Creek. NDP leader Mart Stiles' reaction to it?
8: We, as Ontarians, don't need anybody telling us that this is Lake Ontario. We know this is Lake Ontario.
7: The third by-election is in the riding of York Simcoe. Stiles was asked about the potential Trump bump for Ford.
8: Your comment about the bump, I don't feel that on the ground. What I feel is overwhelmingly that people are frustrated.
7: Before the renewed trade fight, opposition parties had been reminding people of spending by the Ford government, including hotel stays by MPPs and the $30 million private jet purchase later returned. Interim Liberal leader John Fraser.
9: You know, the summer of scandal got broken up by a little Trump eruption. And a little premier's eruption.
7: Now, after a month of door knocking, all the parties hope they've motivated people enough to mark a ballot. Lorenda Radicop, CBC News, Toronto.
1: That is the latest news from World Report. I'm Martina Fitzgerald. This is CBC News.
10: Hello there, this is Chris Glover, and you are listening to Metro Morning for September 3rd. It's a Thursday, and it will likely go down in history as the storm cleanup day after yesterday's wild and intense storm. We're covering it from multiple angles, including Jennifer, who is tracking the commute. Jennifer, it's pretty rough out there this morning.
11: Yes, especially for commuters that usually use the Don Valley Parkway and the Gardner. They remain closed due to the big cleanup. All lanes are closed southbound from Bayview Bloor to Jarvis on the westbound Gardner. And the eastbound Gardner is closed from the Jarvis ramp to Bloor on the northbound Don Valley Parkway. The eastbound Gardner gets heavy approaching Spadina. Southbound DVP is completely jammed from Don Mills. Westbound 401 past Westney, a collision is blocking the left lane. And then the right lane is blocked by another collision approaching Mississauga Road in the Collectors. Here's Nicole Martin.
12: Yeah, so we continue, the follow-up on the storm cleanup as well. You know, in some areas there was, you know, a lot of damage, destructive winds, large hail. There was infrastructure damaged. And, of course, there's widespread power outages this morning. So Clara Pasica will have a live update for us.
10: And just moments ago, we got an update from the City of Toronto at 9:30 this morning. Mayor Olivia Chow will be joined by city staff, and they will be updating the city on the efforts to continue to clean up from yesterday's storm. Obviously, it is involving a lot of utilities and agencies and organizations to all pitch in together. Hydro says that they are still dealing with widespread outages this morning, and transit is also dealing with some cleanup as well after there was flooding at multiple downtown stations yesterday as well. We'll cover all of it for you this morning, but we also want to hear your story. So if you have a storm story or a cleanup story that you want to share with us, 416-205-5807. We have someone who had a tree fall on their property yesterday evening. They're going to join us on the program coming up a little later on this hour. But first, I want to take you to Hayden Waters, who went out during the big deluge yesterday afternoon, during the afternoon rush hour, and asked people how they were coping.
13: My name's Kyle Jordan. It's crazy out here. I just trying to get home, and it's blistering winds, high winds. It's absolutely insane rain.
14: Okay, tell me how insane. What did it look like insane wise?
13: I didn't really look. I was looking towards the ground, but I can feel my jeans. They're soaking wet. I'm just trying to make it home.
14: Are you worried about flooding at your home or anything like that?
13: Hopefully not. Fingers crossed, I'll get home and see what's there when I get back.
14: Do you mind if I talk to you about what you're running through right now?
15: Sure.
14: Okay, what's your name?
15: Caitlin.
14: Okay, Caitlin, what kind of rain are you dealing with here?
15: Immense rain. Trying to get to my roommate at the well. A lot of rain, a lot of puddles.
14: And why are you running exactly?
15: I want to get there faster.
14: Do you think you're getting less wet by running faster, or?
15: Absolutely not, probably not.
14: Have you seen rain like this before?
15: Honestly, no.
16: Yeah, my name is Moji. It's very windy today here in Toronto, and like I have some issues with this umbrella, as you can see.
14: It just went up again. You're not able to keep it straight.
16: Oh, yeah, as you can see, unfortunately.
14: Is there any chance where you're like, I'm just going to give up on this umbrella, or do you just keep it going?
16: No, I'm just keep it going because I'm very close to my destination, so that's
14: okay.
16: Fine.
14: Did you get that alert on your phone about the hail? Yeah. And that too? So what happened exactly?
16: So yeah, I started to make some noises. I was in the subway, and then I noticed that it's going to be very windy, and I also heard from one of my friends that I should be careful about today's weather.
17: My name's Faizan Baig. I'm a student currently. I attend TMU.
14: Okay, can you tell me what you've been dealing with out here?
17: It's raining like crazy. I'm gonna go buy something from Facebook Marketplace, and yeah, I gotta walk like 10 minutes.
14: Is the deal still on, even though this crazy weather's going on?
17: The deal's still on. I meant to send somebody a video of the crazy weather, and I accidentally sent it to my seller, and they just replied, they're like, oh, be careful. So yeah, I guess even the

0: sellers are being like really nice today.
1: What are you trying to buy right now?
0: PS Portal. It's like a portable streaming device for the PS5.
1: Is it really worth being out in this weather to get a PS Portal?
0: Honestly, it isn't that bad. You're interviewing me in the rain, so you are a little bit crazy for that.
1: Yeah, I am.
0: Weather fascinates me. It's like we really live on this earth and like we coexist with this weather, and we have for so many years. It's honestly fascinating.
2: Oh my gosh. I was like, why is everybody staring? I'm like, oh
3: there's
2: my
3: God.
1: Can I ask you what you're looking at right now?
3: The flooding.
1: What do you see in front of you?
3: I see a large pond of water with a car stuck in it.
1: Have you seen something like that before?
3: Actually, no. Only on TV.
2: Oh, it's worse than I've ever seen. It's higher than
3: that. Hi, I'm Liv.
4: Hi, I'm Maddie.
1: What do you see in front of you right now?
3: I see a large body of water underneath the GO train with two cars stuck in it. One of the cars is actually flashing right now, and people getting dragged out of the water by the policemen.
4: They're dragging them out. Oh,
3: I'm a lifeguard. I can help them. How would you get into that situation?
4: And how would the water, and like, is there not a drain?
3: Like, I feel really bad for these people. It's like this, I said this is the type of thing that would have to be on the worst day ever.
5: I'm Liz, and this is Sue, and we're from Adelaide in Australia. The water is getting higher. The bonnet of that front car has gone up, has gone under in the time we've been watching.
1: Okay, so tell me what you've been watching exactly.
5: We've been watching two cars stuck under the underpass under the train lines. They've managed to get the people out of the cars, but the water seems to be increasing. The police have had to wade out to get them, but the car in front is certainly... it's going lower in the water.
1: Okay, have you seen something like this before?
5: Never. And I live in Adelaide, Australia, so we're very dry there. We don't get anything like this.
1: And how long have you been in the city for?
5: Just for 24 hours.
1: Oh my goodness. Okay, we don't usually get rain like this, so is this quite a 24 hours to be here? So
6: it is. We've had a full day, 8 hours of sightseeing, and this is just incredible. Nothing like it. I was blown into a pole.
1: You were blown into a pole. Okay, tell me how that happened exactly.
6: We came out of the CN Towers and it was absolutely pouring, so we waited, and when it lessened, we went out, but the wind just came up and I was blown into a pole.
1: No, okay, are you okay?
6: My poncho,
1: okay,
6: fine.
1: Yeah. You have your poncho as well. Yeah, you need a little bit more than a poncho here today, I would say. All right, have a great day. Thank you for taking time to talk. Appreciate it.
7: And that is our a little bit crazy reporter, Hayden Waters. I liked how that one person teased him right back on that one. And many people there weighing in on their just natural reactions to what we saw and dealt with yesterday. And we want to hear from you as well. What did you deal with? What are you dealing with this morning with the cleanup? 416-205-5807. We just connected with one man who's going to join us a little later this hour who had a tree fall on a number of his things and his property as well. And so we'll share that through the day. But at 7:17, I want to move on to the Ford government starting to remove and reconfigure several bike lanes on Toronto's busiest streets. We want to take a close look at what the research says about all this. Shang Liu is an assistant professor of operations, management, and statistics at the University of Toronto, and he's joining me now. Hi there, Shang. Okay, so Shang, I can hear quite a lot of sound. I just want to let everybody know you're at a cafe. And so that's the other voices that we're hearing in the background there. But we'll try to listen to you. And so let's just get started here. Minister of Transportation Pravmeet Zarkaria said that this was in an effort to fight congestion in the city, removing these bike lanes. What proof is there to support the province's claims that bike lanes are responsible for congestion and gridlock?
8: Yeah, I think personally it's a little unfair and misleading to claim bike lanes are the causes for traffic congestion in Toronto. There is basically no direct evidence to suggest that. In fact, existing studies, including mine, find bike lanes could actually improve traffic congestions if they're planned well. And this is essential because bike lanes can induce mode shift, encouraging more people to ride bicycles instead of driving. So that is changing the region.
7: I just want to pick up on one thing, though, that you just said. You said if they're planned well, which would go into what the government of Ontario is arguing here. Essentially, their point is that bike lanes themselves are not necessarily the issue, but having them on places like Bloor University, that's what the government is saying, is causing

0: congestion. And so I'm curious, I guess when you're looking at your research and the research that you've seen and analyzed, what research supports that, that on the busiest streets, if there's a bike lane there in a city, that that would increase congestion or travel time?
1: Yeah, again, even if you put bike lanes on the busy streets like Bloor, I think that is actually pretty close to where I work. There again, very little evidence suggesting that putting bike lanes there could increase traffic congestion. And that's because the road there already very busy, congested. Even if you put a bike lane, it will not change the travel time too much. And in fact, if you put a bike lane there, it can get a huge benefit in terms of protecting passengers' safety. And also, again, that will lead more passengers to choose biking over driving. So again, there is no evidence suggesting that putting bike lanes on the busy streets will lead to more traffic congestion. And I don't think there is a consensus that putting the bike lanes on the busy streets are not helpful.
0: Is there opposite indications that bike lanes on major city streets like Bloor or University might actually speed up travel times for drivers on those routes due to the fact, as you pointed out, that when there is a safe, protected bike lane, more people will get off of their or get out of their vehicles and onto their bikes? Is there any research that supports that?
1: Yeah, interesting. Yes, although not directly from Bloor and University, but we have found evidence elsewhere that when we build a bike lane on a popular street, in fact, the traffic speed can pick up. And that's essentially because more people are choosing to ride instead of driving.
0: Now, back in 2012, Doug Ford's brother, Rob, then the mayor of Toronto, had removed bike lanes on Jarvis Street. What happens when we rip up bike lanes like that?
1: I think when you do that, not only traffic congestion is impacted. I think we don't observe significant improvement of traffic congestion due to that. But also we have to be mindful of the safety and also fairness issues along with that. Especially for safety, there is a strong evidence in the literature, including from Toronto, that when you rip off bike lanes, the odds of having car clashes and also injuries will jump up quite significantly. So I think that's something often we ignore in the this type of discussion, that safety is a huge concern when you take bike lanes from streets.
0: Mm-hmm. And the cost is also something that has been brought up by a lot of people in this city. How much is it going to cost to go back through and remove these lanes that have already, you know, they were just put in?
1: Yeah, I think it has to be at least tens of millions of dollars, and the taxpayer monies will go into this. That's, I think, another reason to push against this. And and when you basically take off the bike lanes, then you have to think about how to plan new bike lanes, right? Again, that will go into another long cycle of planning. So I don't think in the long run is a fair play to the city.
0: Okay, Shang. Well, thank you for wrapping some research around this hotly debated issue in our city. Appreciate you. And now it's 7:23. Let's head to Jennifer and get an update on your commute.
2: Maintenance vehicles are running back and forth at the lower portion of the Don Valley Parkway, still clearing up the mud and debris from yesterday's storms. Southbound DVP starts to crawl from Don Mills to Bayview Bloor, where you're forced off. And the access to Bayview is closed at that ramp. You're basically diverted to Bloor because Bayview is closed both ways, Nesbitt to Rosedale Valley, possibly to River, due to flooding. Also in that headache, southbound DVP, south of Don Mills, we've got a new collision blocking the left lane. Eastbound Gardner is closed from the Jarvis ramp to Bloor on northbound DVP. That's causing things to slow approaching Spadina to the Jarvis ramp. On the eastbound 401 east of Dixie in the collectors, the two right lanes are blocked due to a stall, making things heavy from the 410. Westbound 401 past Westney, the left lane is blocked due to a collision with volume from the 412. And there's also a collision approaching Mississauga Road in the collectors, blocking the right lane. And southbound 427, a collision approaching Finch has been cleared away.
0: 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Five finalists were chosen from more than 70 entries.

0: Why Did These Five Make the Cut? Kristen Den Hartog is a writer and one of the Book Awards judges, and she's joining me now. Kristen, thank you for being with me.
1: Well, thank you for having me.
0: So before we get into these five selections, this prize is known as one that captures the spirit of Toronto. How important is this for our city?
1: Oh, I think it's just a lovely way to celebrate our city. And, you know, maybe not necessarily just celebrate it, but really look at it for all the many multifaceted things that it is.
0: Love it. Okay, so take these five books and break down the five finalists for me.
1: Okay, so, what I love so much about the list that we've come up with is that it shows Toronto in so many different outfits. So there's Good Guys, which is a story of Toronto as a place of power and privilege and where philanthropy for far-off places gets twisted by the need for money. And then there's a YA novel, You Started It. And it's a kind of a charming celebration of the city's famous landmarks, places like the CN Tower and Nathan Phillips Square. But it's also this exploration of race and identity and just a lighthearted teen romance. So all the books are really, really different. Terry Beach is a detective novel about a detective trying to solve a murder case, but it's also about the tough problems. You know, some of the things you talk about on Metro Morning: poverty, housing, racism, corruption, and violent crime. And then Property, the Kate Cayley novel. It's so totally immersed in the West End that you can just really feel it on every page. And you get this sense of neighbors, people kind of all backgrounds pushing up against each other in their everyday existence, which I think is just totally Toronto. And then Fatal Confession is the one nonfiction book on the list. And it's 1950s Toronto, a true story of the murder of a 13-year-old girl. And we get to see how ordinary Torontonians react to that crime and actually judge the victim quite harshly. So I think it makes us think about our own time now and what we might be doing that will be surprising to people later on.
0: Those sound like incredible selections. It must be intense around the judges' table. How do you resolve disputes when one of you thinks one book is the best and the other one is pulling for a different one?
1: It's quite a process, let me tell you. Like, we talk about Toronto being a diverse city, and we had a diverse jury. People from very different writing backgrounds and just from different personal backgrounds as well. So poets and nonfiction writers and an agent all coming together to discuss books that, you know, which ones are going to rise to the top. So you have your time on your own reading through these selections and making your pile of contenders, and then you have to get together and argue for the ones that you love best. And it's interesting. It kind of reminds me a little bit of being in a book club. You go in reading books that you not necessarily would have chosen yourself, but after you have this rich discussion with other people and you come away with a deeper appreciation for what you've just read. So it's quite a process and it takes time and you don't always end up where you thought you would.
0: I bet. That is so cool to take us inside the judges' table. But you also have another way to look at this competition, as you've been shortlisted for a Toronto Book Award twice in the past. So what kind of a boost can an author get off of just even being shortlisted?
1: You know, it's an awesome feeling, I have to say. I spend a lot of my time, I think as many writers know, our books don't always get the attention that we hope. And you tell yourself, well, awards don't matter. You just got to keep going and keep doing it. But when a nomination happens and you get to read the jury citation about your own work, it is so validating and such a wonderful feeling to know that they've read it and understood it the way that you wrote it. And being on both sides of that has really been interesting because it's also made me think, you know, have a little bit of a window into what the jury might have discussed when they were sitting around discussing my books and, you know, trying to elevate one book over another, and really hard decisions to make.
0: Hard decisions, and you've got a few months to make those decisions. The winner's going to be announced November 10th, and the ceremony's going to be at the Toronto Reference Library. I'm sure that will be a great night.
1: Yes, It'll be fantastic. I'm looking forward to being in the audience instead of one of the nervous readers.
0: Oh, I bet. All right, Kristen. Well, thank you so much for coming on the program this morning. It's been nice chatting.
1: Thank you.
0: Kristen Den Hartog is a Toronto

0: hour after a severe storm flooded streets, knocked down trees and utility lines. To bring us up to speed on what you need to know, the CBC's Clara Pasika joins us live now from Gerrard Street on a bridge looking over the Don Valley Parkway with the latest on the aftermath. Clara.
1: Nicole, you know that after the rain laundry detergent scent? That's not what this smells like. An overwhelming earthiness fills the air in the area around the Don, and it's an unusual sight to see on the Don Valley Parkway at rush hour. No cars. City work vehicles are still clearing what was a wet and muddy highway that remains closed in both directions from Bayview Bloor to the Gardner. An adjacent section of Bayview is also closed, so people are trying to find alternatives like Broadview. The TTC has some impacts to bus routes, but is otherwise running pretty well now, according to its website. So if you have that option, it might be a better way to get downtown for some. Yesterday's storm triggered a red alert from Environment Canada for Toronto. It brought with it torrential downpours, road flooding, downed trees, and power outages for thousands of people. Police received more than 300 calls for reports of downed trees and wires. Rogers Stadium up near Downsview has sustained significant damage, according to Live Nation, but thankfully, no injuries. We've confirmed that the CNE will open today. It closed early yesterday due to that severe weather. We're still waiting to hear if the site suffered any damages. Toronto Hydro restored power for thousands throughout the night, but is still working to restore power for thousands more. We've also just learned that Mayor Olivia Chow will be joined by city staff this morning and agency partners to provide an update on the storm. We'll bring you those details as well. Nicole.
0: Thank you, Clara. The CBC's Clara Pasika. Well, it's voting day for people in three different provincial ridings. By-elections are happening today. Here in Toronto, the seat up for grabs is Scarborough Southwest. Queen's Park reporter Lorenda Redekop has more.
2: A bright yellow sticker has been added to some of the PC signs in Scarborough Southwest. It reads, "Stand up to Trump." The party hoping its candidate, Noor Tarun, could benefit from the renewed trade war. The issue was also front and center when Premier Doug Ford won the last general election. Interim Liberal leader John Fraser has door-knocked with his candidate, Asanul Hafiz, and sees the riding as a tight three-way race.
3: The bigger narrative that happens in politics has some impact on it, but you've got to find your voters and then motivate them to vote on election day.
2: It comes after a sweep in three by-elections this week for the federal Liberals.
4: Yeah, nice Fatima.
2: NDP candidate Fatima Shaban has been going door-to-door trying to keep the riding orange.
5: But I still haven't landed on anyone.
2: At this house, she finds an undecided voter. The other by-elections are in ridings that had been held by the PCs, York Simcoe and Hamilton East Stony Creek. Inside that riding, right along the lakeshore, Premier Ford recently unveiled a big Lake Ontario sign, a response to Donald Trump. Lorenda Redekop, CBC News, Toronto.
0: Polls are open from 9 a.m. to 9 p.m. Well, as Ontario looks for design firms and contractors to help it rip out Toronto's bike lanes, many are wondering how that work would look and how much it would cost. The premier says the move will help get cars moving through the city. A previous estimate by the city pegged removing the lanes at about $48 million. But Jeff Casello, a professor of transportation planning at the University of Waterloo, says a high price tag may just be the start.
6: The $50 million is probably going to be plus or minus, typically plus 15, 20, 30%. But the time is really problematic, and the disruption that's going to happen during the construction is also going to be problematic. I think we've all had the experience of traveling in the city and all of a sudden coming up to where there's a lane closure.
0: Premier Doug Ford and his transportation minister, Pravmeet Sarkaria, have both said the city's estimate is far too high, but the province has yet to say how much it plans to spend removing the lanes. In other news, two more whales have died at an aquarium in Chicago, including one moved there just weeks ago from Niagara Falls, Ontario. Both died yesterday. A beluga named Rain arrived at the Shedd Aquarium in mid-August. He was relocated from Marineland, a tourist attraction that has closed in Niagara Falls. The second whale that died, Beethoven, had lived most of his life at the Chicago Aquarium. There was also another Marineland beluga, Pikachu, that died last week at Shedd. Federal Fisheries Minister Joanne Thompson says the whales transferred from Canada were given a clean bill of health in the days before each move. And lastly, Ontario artist Michael Harrington says he had to cancel an upcoming exhibit in Boston after a new round of 50% tariffs on Canadian art by the United States. Harrington says this latest move by the Trump administration jeopardizes opportunities for many local artists.
4: It's fun, you know, to know that your work is being collected outside of Canada. I just like it. And the border has never been an issue for artists.
0: Harrington.

0: and says he worries about larger impacts to the industry and will be looking at other global markets in the meantime. Paintings, sculptures, and other art are among those hit with a 50% tax on exports to the U.S. That is the CBC News. Jennifer's back with a look at the drive.
1: 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Shuttle buses are on the way. Southbound DVP, south of Don Mills, the left lane is blocked due to a collision, and all lanes remain closed from Bayview Bloor to the Jarvis on-ramp on the westbound Gardner. Southbound DVP is crawling from Don Mills to that Bayview Bloor ramp, and at the access to Bayview off that ramp, you'll find things closed. Due to the closure of Bayview from Nesbitt to Rosedale Valley, and Rosedale Valley is closed from Park to Bayview, so plan your alternate routes. This is all due to the ongoing maintenance work on the Don Valley Parkway at the bottom end due to the cleanup from mud and debris from yesterday's storms. The eastbound Gardner is closed from the Jarvis ramp to Bloor, to the Bloor on-ramp on northbound DVP. There's volume as you approach Spadina to the Jarvis exit. We had collisions on the westbound 401 past Westney and approaching Mississauga Road in the collectors, which have been cleared. And eastbound 401 east of Dixie in the collectors, we still have a stalled vehicle blocking the two right lanes. It's filling in from Dixie to east of Keele in both the express and collectors. Back to Nicole with your forecast.
0: Mainly cloudy today, a high of 27 degrees. It's going to feel like 34 with the Humidex. Partly cloudy this evening, a low of 17 degrees overnight. And then tomorrow, mix of sun and cloud, a high of 25. Again, feeling a few degrees warmer. Right now in downtown Toronto, 19 degrees and mainly sunny.
2: Okay, and I have several updates that I want to fill people in on. First one coming from Toronto Police. The reopening of the DVP likely will not happen, according to the Toronto Police, until after the morning rush hour. So definitely something that it sounds like the police are saying you'll have to continue to deal with through the morning rush. We also just got word back from the CNE, and they say that they are able to open today. Yesterday evening, even the buildings had to be closed. So good news there at the CNE. That will continue on. And we also have someone who will be joining us in just moments right after I speak with you guys. And he had a tree fall on his backyard. He lives around Dufferin and College, and I'm looking at some of the pictures of his backyard. Things look pretty rough for that Torontonian, as I know a lot of us are dealing with impacts and storm cleanup. And Scott, unfortunately, I am looking at you this morning about that.
3: Yeah, I very nearly, Chris, went and grabbed the hand sanitizer, and which would have been a bad idea because, as you can see, my hands are raw. And the reason for that is last night my basement flooded.
2: I'm so sorry.
3: And so we threw all of our towels, all of our blankets that would actually soak up anything. We just spent the whole darn night wringing them out raw. Anyway, I'm glad I didn't use the hand sanitizer. But shout out to my neighbors. You know,
2: oh yeah,
3: there's a retired couple, dear friends, and in times of need, they just came over and took all of our wet towels and blankets away to put them in their dryer. They had no flooding, gave us an extra dehumidifier. So that was the night last night. It started with my boys and I out on the front stoop going, cool, look at this hail. And, you know, and we're in the Danforth area and watching the street as water is going down like a river with like parts of trees. Like it was surreal, of course. Mm. But meanwhile, while we're observing this out on our front stoop down in the basement, it was like starting to flow. So anyhow, there's the goods and not so goods that come with it all.
2: Highly relatable content there from Scott. If you are also dealing with the storm aftermath, we certainly would like to hear from you as well. 416-205-5807 is our number. You can call. We'll share your story here on the show. We'll get to that man who lives at College in Dufferin in just a second. But before we go to him, Martina, what's coming up on World Report?
4: Well, Chris, there was word this morning that Gloria Steinem has died. For generations of women, she was the face of feminism, dedicating her life to causes including reproductive freedom and gender equality in the workplace. I just read this morning that Steinem's mother had mental health issues, and it deeply influenced the direction of her life. Seeing her mother be dismissed by doctors made Steinem believe, contributed to her desire that it was really important that women get more of a voice in society. Mm. Gloria Steinem was 92. I didn't realize she was that old. Also, it's been just over a week since a huge flood in the Himalayan border region between Nepal and China. More than 1,200 people are confirmed dead. Almost 4,000 are still missing. This grim situation has Nepalese

0: political leaders pointing to climate change, saying this is a disaster Nepal did not create. Mm-hmm. It's holding the developed world accountable. And the trade dispute between Canada and the U.S. is reviving the call for Canadians to avoid travel to the U.S. This boycott is really hard on border towns stateside. CBC reporter Alexander Silberman took a drive across the border to Burlington, Vermont. Silberman works in Montreal, less than 2 hours to get to Burlington. It is really quiet there. And he said that people there recognize there's very little they can do to change the political climate. He talked to one tourism official who says, we can't market our way through someone's moral decisions. We'll have that story this morning on World Report.
1: Okay, Martina, thank you very
0: much. You're welcome.
1: And Scott, let's go to sport, because with tennis, where rain aside, it was a good day for Canadians at the U.S. Open.
2: Yeah, it was, Chris. In between a third day in a row of showers in New York, there was success for both Leila Fernandez and Denis Shapovalov. They both won their second round matches in straight sets. Fernandez's win came with her sister Bianca watching. Now, although she's Leila's younger sibling, Bianca knows the sport pretty well. She plays it at UCLA, after all. And Leila says looking over to her sister in the crowd yesterday helped to calm her down, kind of.
3: She straight up tells me the truth, and it could be hurtful, but it's also freeing. Just today when I lost my serve, I remember looking at her, and she's like, what do you want me to do? Why the hell are you looking at me? I can't tell you anything. So that's on the negative side, but on the positive side, she just said that I'm playing well. Just keep doing what you're doing. You're doing great, and it seems like you're enjoying your time on court, so that's the most important thing.
2: Why are you looking at me? I'm just trying to enjoy the tennis match. Stop looking at me, sis. The sisters play doubles together on occasion, so not surprising that they have a high level of honesty between them. Uh-huh. Leila, she's back in action tomorrow. Meanwhile, this morning, Chris, we have Félix Auger-Aliassime out on the court. Pretty tough second round match against Karen Khachanov, weather permitting. It'll start around 11 our time.
1: All right, and let's go to baseball, where the Jays turn the tables on Cleveland.
2: Yeah, Toronto went from being the thumpy to the thumper last night after falling by 5 to the Guardians on Tuesday. The Jays beat them by 11 last night, 11-0 to be exact. And driving in 5 of those runs, Vladimir Guerrero Jr.
1: Hey.
2: Most of his damage, Chris, came on a ball to left field. He hit with such venom, it nearly left the stadium. There are already articles online with titles like, is this the return of vintage Vladdy? Mm-hmm. A little early maybe for that, but manager John Schneider's excited.
4: Oh, it was nice. It's nice for him to have that swing, couple swings, the double on the curveball and the single on the fastball even. It's nice for everyone to kind of exhale. Everyone has been behind him. You guys know I've been behind him the entire year and will continue to be, but that was a little bit of a deep breath for him and kind of a deep breath for everyone. So hopefully he can stay right there.
2: The relief is palpable. Mm-hmm. If Vladdy, Chris, can continue like this, it would obviously be a massive boost to the Jays' playoff chances. In that regard, they're a game and a half back of the Guardians and can close even more ground should they win this afternoon.
1: Vladdy just wanted to give us all something to celebrate. He knew we were dealing with that storm and all those troubles yesterday in the city. Finish up for us with basketball, because we might finally have a resolution to a months-long investigation.
2: Yeah, the one involving Kawhi Leonard. Mm-hmm. The short version of the allegation here, Chris, is that when the LA Clippers signed Leonard, they circumvented the NBA's salary cap. In essence, they agreed to pay him over and above his contract, funneling money to him through various other entities. Now, the Clippers did push back against that narrative. This is what owner Steve Ballmer said last year at this time.
5: Up front, I want to say one thing very clearly. We, the Clippers, have abided by the salary cap circumvention rules because that's the right thing to do. We can introduce our sponsors to our athletes. We just can't be involved. We made an introduction, and then they were off to the races on their own. So where could any of this circumvention have happened?
2: The NBA, Chris, claims the Clippers didn't just introduce Leonard to sponsors. They created a sponsor through which they paid him. The league has thus fined the team 5 first-round draft picks and $30 million. As for Kawhi, he was fined $700,000 but was given no suspension, which means now that he's been traded back to the Raptors, he should be ready to go for them when they tip off in preseason October 10th in Vancouver. The Raptors' opponent that day?
1: Mm-hmm.
2: the LA Clippers. Because, of course, it's the LA Clippers.
1: That is poetry in action.

0: should. All right, Scott, I will let you go to deal with your basement and go thank your neighbors.
1: Yeah, I have to thank them for sure.
0: Thank you very much for today. And from Scott's flooded basement to Noah Peck Williamson's backyard, I want to take you now to just one of hundreds of Toronto residents, maybe thousands, who are dealing with the aftermath of the storm. Noah, thank you for hopping on Metro Morning this morning.
2: Hi, how you doing?
0: I'm doing well, and I'm curious how you are, especially as I know that the tree has fallen on a good chunk of your property there. I'm looking at some of the pictures, but for people who can't see what your backyard looks like right now, describe for me what it looks like.
2: So I guess a giant lightning bolt hit one of the trees in my backyard, and it came down and just absolutely crushed most of our furniture we had in the back. Took out our fence, took out our patio stuff. We were like looking at it in disbelief. It was quite shocking, to be honest.
0: Wow. And so you weren't even at home when this happened. I understand you were racing home. So how did you find out about it?
2: So as Canadians do, I feel like the weather was turning, and I was like, it's getting a little bit bad. And then as I was biking up Gladstone, I'm like, oh, this is getting really bad. I can't see anymore. And then there's branches falling beside me and cars are pulled over, and like, it's like whiteout conditions. And like, I have an electric bike and normally I'm going 30 kilometers. I was down to 5 and I was just pedaling through, just trying to survive. And my roommate called me and he's freaking out. He's like, dude, a giant tree just crashed in the back. Oh, I'm like, buddy, I need you to open our front door. I'm trying to get home. I'm soaked head to toe. This is insanity. Like, he's like, oh yeah, it was pretty quite the wild experience.
0: Oh my gosh. I'm sure you've been through a lot of Toronto storms before. How does this one rank to what you've dealt with?
2: I think this is probably one of the worst rainstorms I've seen in Toronto, to be honest. I feel like the last big storm we had, something that's comparable to this, is like the winter storm when the military kind of came in. And they had to like clear the roads and things like that.
0: Yeah, for sure. Well, and we were just talking with our sports reporter, Scott, who has a flooded out basement, and he was thanking his neighbors who were helping him out while he was in a tough spot. Who's been supporting you, buddy?
2: I live in a multiplex, so we actually kind of came together as like a team, and we took out a chainsaw and cut up the tree and picked up all the pieces together and then chuck them out. But it's going to be a project to clear out the rest of the backyard for sure.
0: Toronto Lumberjack in action. Noah Peck Williamson joining me here live on the radio with quite the story to share. Noah, thank you, and bike safely out there, please.
2: No problem. Take care.
0: All right. Right now it is 7:48. I'm Chris Glover and you're listening to Metro Morning. This week, representatives from BIAs around the world are coming together right here in our city. And it's a unique opportunity to explore what collaboration looks like, certainly between the United States and Canada at a time where we know things are very difficult between our two nations. Dana Duncanson is the managing director of the Toronto Downtown West BIA. Gina Cavalier is the chief community impact officer of the Downtown Detroit Partnership. And they both join me in studio. Welcome to both of you.
3: Thank you for having
4: us. Good morning.
0: All right, so Dana, we'll start with you. Mm-hmm. What were you thinking about as you headed into this, knowing that there's business improvement areas from all over the world, but at a time when we're in such a difficult spot with the United States, what were you thinking about as you went into these meetings?
3: Yeah, I think a lot of conversation has really been focused these days on trade policy and tariffs. But just remembering as going into this is that economies aren't just created at the government level. They're actually created at the community level. It's mm-hmm. on our neighborhoods and on our main streets. And so the International Downtown Association's conference is always a great opportunity to be able to work together as Americans and Canadians to come up with creative solutions and how we can continue to build our cities and our communities.
0: Gina, how about for you? Normally a trip up from Detroit is no big deal, but at this moment when you have especially the things that are being said back and forth and the things that are being done, this trade war in the middle, how are you feeling about coming to Canada?
4: Well, I think that it really highlights how important, as Dana said, our local connections are in about community. You know, the Windsor and Detroit and up the corridor to Toronto, we are one economic region. And we're also a social region. We have families, we're friends, and this is something that at a time like this, we really need to come together and help to minimize the disparate impact.

0: on our communities and in our families.
1: Mm-hmm. We've talked a lot about the impact of the tariffs and the problems, especially with the auto industry here in Ontario. I know Michigan and Detroit's auto industry is crucial and in so many ways interconnected with ours. We've been hearing that as a result of the tariffs, there have been problems on both sides of the border. How's that been playing out for you in terms of what you've seen in your community?
0: Well, 25% of all trade between the United States and Canada crosses the Windsor-Detroit border.
1: Mm-hmm.
0: And we're seeing that, you know, when tariffs were first announced in 2025, that there was an immediate 25% decrease in discretionary border crossings. We're seeing less of that. That number that was between U.S. and Ontario, excuse me, between Detroit and Ontario combined. But at the tunnel, for example, it's much less because the border crossings aren't discretionary. People are going to work and people are going to visit their families. We have 6,000 workers who live in Windsor who are nurses staffing the Detroit hospital systems. So we are an integrated economy and we're, you know, an integrated community.
1: So, Dana, I know you've been having conversations about trying to make inroads with business improvement areas in other cities, especially in the United States. Take me into a conversation or two and what you think might be able to come actually from those.
2: Yeah, I think I'm reflecting on yesterday's a session that we had, and we had Richard Florida, who is a well-known urbanist and has really helped with shaping and having a real big impact on Canada, the United States, and internationally as well on creating communities. And one of the things that he mentioned was the ability for us to come together in a room, 1,300 plus delegates, really discussing how we can shape things and really make a difference. And so even having IDA in Toronto is a really great example of how we can continue to really encourage people to see our city and our country. A lot of the conversations have been around tourism and safety and security and advocacy and just looking at different ways in which we can all partner together. With our BIA, which is the Downtown West, we're home to the Entertainment District and the King West Village. We work with the Alliance of the Downtown Toronto BIA Alliance, a unique partnership of six of the largest BIAs within Canada and in Toronto. And a lot of that work really is focused on how do we work with governments and translate a lot of that work into our communities to continue to create this wonderful flow between businesses and customers and the people that live and work in the in our areas.
1: I would think also a lot of people in the Downtown West BIA or a lot of the businesses there would be small and medium-sized businesses as well, which are many of the ones that we're hearing from on our program who are saying that they're having the kind of worst outcomes right now with the trade war. So what are your members telling you in terms of what they need and what they want you to do next?
2: Well, we are a highly mixed-use neighborhood, lots of attractions, obviously, to, you know, lots of hospitality. And when we look at the restaurant industry in particular, they are really feeling a lot of the impacts now. And so I think when we talk about supporting local business, what's important to really understand there is that when you support local business, you are supporting not only the local economy, but you know, the entire supply chain that runs in Canada, right? Much of our food is actually Canadian in restaurants. And while we have the integrated communities and other things that go into creating the experience of being in a restaurant, businesses really just want us to come up with creative solutions to be able to bring back vibrancy and to get their seats filled. And so we have been working directly with a number of small businesses, hearing from them and figuring out creative solutions to just make sure that we keep their customers flowing to be able to support their business and to continue to contribute to the economy.
1: Okay. And so obviously American tourism has been so important to the kind of restaurant industry, obviously in Toronto for a number of years. Gina, I know that the reverse is true down in Detroit, and you mentioned already how there had been fewer Canadians going south of the border, generally speaking. What do you think of that?
0: So what's interesting about Detroit is it's actually north of the border. Detroit is north of Windsor. Only place where that happens between the United States and Canada. What we're really focused on is reminding our friends and our family

0: in Canada that we want to be welcoming to them. Our communities are really working together. The BIAs are working together, the cities. Before tariffs hit, before this became the rhetoric, our communities were very collaborative. We have what's called the River Collaborative. That's an organization of 40 governments, universities, organizations like the Visitors Bureaus and the Chambers of Commerce and our organization where we serve as the fiscal fiduciary, where we had already been coming together to really help highlight how we have this integrated economy. And it's not just about automotive manufacturing. This is an economy of innovation, and this is where engineering happens. And we were looking at not preserving it, but really amplifying it. And so now we're in this weird spot. So we're really getting grassroots and saying, how are our communities connected? So, for example, the kiosks in downtown Detroit, the wayfinding kiosks, are featuring Windsor artists. Our main park, Campus Martius Park, is an official location for the Windsor International Film Festival. Mm-hmm. And when this all happened, we called our friends in Windsor and we said, we want to come and take you out to lunch and figure this out together. And one of our foundations heard about it and said, we want to pay for that because we want to continue to have this connection that we have, and you know, we celebrate it.
1: Mm-hmm. This collaboration and certainly this friendship that has existed between a lot of individual cities. We had the tale of the two Brightons of Brighton, New York and Brighton, Ontario on the program last week. And I feel like this is a bit of an extension of that. Local leaders standing up at a time when things are definitely unprecedented. So both of you, Dana and Gina, thank you so much for coming on the program.
0: Thank you. Thanks and again. I just have to thank our friends in Toronto, too, yeah, for giving us such a great party.
1: Is that what you're talking about?
0: I think that you are about as in control of the storm as we are of federal politics.
1: Amen. All right. Gina Cavalier is the Chief Community Impact Officer of the Downtown Detroit Partnership, and Dana Duncanson is the Managing Director of the Toronto Downtown West BIA, both of them joining me here in studio. And now let's head over to Jennifer and get an update on the commute this morning.
2: Regular service has resumed on Line 6 Finch West between Signet Arrow and Roundtree Mills from an earlier switch problem. There are delays on the Richmond Hill Gold Line and trains are holding at Richmond Hill, and that's due to track conditions. Southbound DVP gets clogged approaching Don Mills. We had a collision south of Don Mills, which has been cleared, but all lanes remain closed from Bayview Bloor to Jarvis on the westbound Gardner due to the ongoing flood cleanup. The eastbound Gardner gets heavy past Dufferin. It's also closed from the Jarvis exit to Bloor on the northbound DVP, possibly until the end of the morning commute. 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
3: So it is voting day for people in three different provincial ridings. By-elections are happening today. And here in Toronto, the seat up for grabs is Scarborough Southwest.
1: Yes, exactly. And we will have our Sean Jeffords, our Queen's Park reporter, joining me in just moments to talk about those three by-elections, Scarborough Southwest, York Simcoe, and Hamilton East, Stony Creek. We know that voters are heading to the polls. What are the dynamics at play? Sean Jeffords is our Eyes on Queen's Park, and he will join me here on Metro Morning in moments. Plus, we'll continue to wrap the impact of last night's storm and your very difficult commute this morning.
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4: 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The CBC News is next. Coming up in half an hour, it's The Current.
7: I'm Paul Hunter. Some experts say the controversy around renaming Lake Ontario is overshadowing real concerns about the future of the Great Lakes. We'll talk about the impact of the Trump administration on water quality and Canada's water sovereignty. That's coming up on The Current.
3: This is World Report. Good morning, I'm Martina Fitzgerald. Monsoon rains in Nepal are making an already desperate situation even more miserable. Persistent downpours are hampering relief efforts. It's turning search operations

0: emissions into body recoveries and putting millions at risk of downstream flooding in neighboring India. As the disaster enters its second week, the number of dead has topped 1,200. Nearly 4,000 people are still missing. Neha Punya has the latest.
1: As rescue teams battle rain to dig through mud and silt, hope of finding missing loved ones is dimming for thousands of families in Nepal. Rescue missions have now turned into recovery operations as the number of deaths continue to climb. Some are laying their dead to rest using photographs and effigies. As that grief hangs heavy, Nepal's leaders are holding the developed world accountable. Parliamentarian Khushbu Oli.
2: Nepal is paying a price for a climate crisis it did not create. This was not simply a local disaster. It is a warning from the Himalaya to the world.
1: This week, Nepal's Prime Minister Balindra Shah delivered the same message, that last week's flash flood is a stark reminder of the risks facing the Himalayan region. Scientists have warned for years about how fast glaciers in the area are melting. Environmentalist Chandrabhushan warns the region is hitting a breaking point.
3: We are now looking at meteorological fragility in terms of extreme rainfall event which is happening across the Himalayan range. It is not one crisis that we are talking about.
1: Relief efforts in Nepal are being hampered by more rain, and officials warn rivers could overflow and trigger more flash floods. Downstream in India, many rivers have already breached their banks. 16,000 people have been evacuated, but the government there says there is no need to panic. Neha Punya for CBC News, New Delhi.
0: Spain's prime minister is defending his government's handling of a huge border surge in North Africa. Pedro Sanchez is facing heavy political pressure after tens of thousands of migrants crossed into the Spanish territory of Ceuta over 2 days in July. He claims disinformation campaigns on social media tricked crowds into rushing the border. Julia Chapman has details from London.
4: Prime Minister Pedro Sanchez batting away criticism in the Spanish Parliament. He insists his government had no advance warning that tens of thousands of people would enter Ceuta. And he denies seeing any evidence of Morocco's involvement. A police report distributed by Spanish media suggests Moroccan security officers encouraged migrants to cross. Sanchez admits that some border officials allowed crossings, but it's not clear whether that was because of an unwillingness or an inability to stop them. Last night, tens of thousands of people protested across Spain. Many said they were demonstrating in solidarity with Ceuta, while some called for Sanchez to resign. In Ceuta itself, residents have been protesting almost daily. Local officials say around 10,000 migrants remain in the exclave. Many are unaccompanied minors. Thousands are in temporary accommodation, while others sleep on the beaches and streets. Spain's government promises to send back anyone who has entered illegally. Juan Fernando López Aguiar is a politician in Sanchez's Socialist Party. He says EU law needs to be observed and all asylum claims will be considered.
5: Just crying out, send them back, you know it's not that easy.
4: Prime Minister Sanchez says Ceuta will return to normal as soon as possible. Julia Chapman, CBC News, London.
0: After more than 9 months at sea, the U.S. Navy aircraft carrier Abraham Lincoln has arrived in port. The ship anchored in Thailand on Wednesday after months of combat in the Middle East. As Patrick Falk reports, the lengthy deployment raised concerns about deteriorating conditions on board and the mental health of crew members.
6: We're very, very happy to be here at Padia Beach.
7: Captain Daniel J. Keeler, speaking as Pattaya's mayor, welcomed the USS Abraham Lincoln's crew to Thailand for a port call. For the roughly 5,000 sailors on board, it's a chance to unwind after a grueling 9 months at sea supporting military operations in the Middle East. Naval deployments typically last around 6 months, but the Lincoln's mission was extended due to the U.S. war on Iran. Its 286 days at sea is one of the longest naval deployments in U.S. history. It's raised concerns about its toll on the crew, with reports of fatigue, poor hygiene conditions, and mental health pressures. The state of the aircraft carrier is also drawing attention, with rust all over. Experts say sun deterioration is not unusual after a prolonged deployment, and some maintenance work could be carried

0: out during the port call. As the crew recharge, local businesses are hoping for a boost. Katsalin Ketba runs a clothes shop and says she's prepared extra stock for the visiting sailors, hoping to lift sails. For the crew now, rest, not rust, is the priority. Patrick Falk for CBC News, Singapore.
1: Gloria Steinem has died. She helped reshape society in the 1960s and 70s, first as an undercover journalist exposing sexism while chronicling the 11 days she spent undercover as a Playboy bunny, and later as the co-founder of Ms. Magazine. She championed reproductive freedom, equal pay, and systemic equality for marginalized communities long before they were mainstream political issues. Here she is speaking about abortion in an interview in 1972.
2: The wish of the average citizen, male and female, is not to have government intervention in that most private area of personal freedom.
1: Gloria Steinem died peacefully yesterday at home in New York City. She was 92 years old. Amid the escalating trade war, there are renewed calls for Canadians to boycott travel to the U.S. In border towns, the dispute is killing tourism. Alexander Silberman reports.
3: In Burlington, Vermont, less than an hour's drive from the Canadian border, the usually bustling downtown is noticeably quieter as Canadians, angered by U.S. tariffs, stay away with renewed conviction.
4: For restaurants and hotels, it's devastating.
3: Mark Bouchette is owner of Homeport, a downtown shop. He says Vermont's tourism industry is hurting. In a typical year, 750,000 Canadians visit the state. But in 2025, and again this year, Canadian credit card spending plummeted by more than 40%. Jeff Lawson is vice president of tourism for the Lake Champlain Region Chamber of Commerce. He says officials are accepting there might be no convincing most Canadians to return.
5: We really don't know that we can market our way through somebody's moral decisions.
3: For now, the politics, simply too much for many Canadians to put aside. Alexander Silberman, CBC News, Burlington, Vermont.
1: Ontario's progressive conservatives hope they'll benefit from what some are calling a Trump bump. The province is holding three by-elections today. During campaigning, the party has been playing up the Canada-U.S. trade war. Lorenda Redicop has more.
6: A yellow sticker reading "Stand Up to Trump" has been slapped onto the corner of some PC signs in the riding of Scarborough Southwest. The trade war heated up again after the by-elections were already called. When Premier Doug Ford won his third straight majority a year and a half ago, fighting tariffs was the main part of his platform. Over the weekend, Ford unveiled a giant Lake Ontario sign that reads "Now and Always." It's located in another by-election riding, Hamilton East, Stoney Creek. NDP leader Mart Stiles' reaction to it?
7: We, as Ontarians, don't need anybody telling us that this is Lake Ontario. We know this is Lake Ontario.
6: The third by-election is in the riding of York Simcoe. Stiles was asked about the potential Trump bump for Ford.
7: Your comment about the bump, I don't feel that on the ground. What I feel is overwhelmingly that people are frustrated.
6: Before the renewed trade fight, opposition parties had been reminding people of spending by the Ford government, including hotel stays by MPPs and the $30 million private jet purchase later returned. Interim Liberal leader John Fraser.
8: You know, the summer of scandal got broken up by a little Trump eruption. And a little premier's eruption.
6: Now, after a month of door knocking, all the parties hope they've motivated people enough to mark a ballot. Lorenda Redicop, CBC News, Toronto.
1: And finally, Ukrainian President Volodymyr Zelensky will return to Canada next week. Radio Canada has confirmed the trip through independent sources. The visit could include two stops. The locations are not yet known. Zelensky was last on Canadian soil in December when he met with Prime Minister Mark Carney in Halifax. The Prime Minister's office is so far declining comment. And that is the latest national and international news from World Report. I'm Martina Fitzgerald. This is CBC News.
9: Hey, hey, hey, this is Chris Glover. Welcome back to Metro Morning. No rain in the forecast today, thank goodness, as crews continue to deal with the aftermath of yesterday's storm. We'll get you set on all that. Plus, the CNE Super Dogs are here in the studio, and we'll also tee up

0: the by-elections that are coming today as well. And Jennifer Allen has been tracking quite the morning on the roads. Jennifer, how is the commute looking now?
1: Well, Chris, I finally have some good news for commuters that use the southbound Don Valley Parkway. All lanes have reopened from Bayview Bloor to the Gardner, and the westbound Gardner has reopened from the Don Valley Parkway. That's from the maintenance work from yesterday's storms and flooding. But the eastbound Gardner remains closed from Jarvis to the Don Valley Parkway. You can access northbound DVP from Bloor. Southbound DVP is slowing down as you approach Don Mills to Bayview Bloor, and the eastbound Gardner is heaviest past Jamison to the Jarvis ramp. Here's Nicole Martin.
2: Yeah, so of course, storm cleanup continues after parts of the GTA got battered by destructive winds, large hail last night, and the storm wreaked havoc on everything, roads, transit, people's homes, entertainment venues, and of course, there are still widespread outages this morning, so Clara Pasica will have a live update for us.
0: Mm-hmm, but probably some people cheering as they hear that the southbound of the DVP now reopening. That is a major game changer in your commute this morning. And we'll stay on top of all of it for you here on Metro Morning. But in the meantime, let's go to provincial politics because it's a big day in Ontario. In 50 minutes, the polls will officially open in three GTA ridings, GTHA ridings, I should say. Voters in Scarborough Southwest, York Simcoe, and Hamilton East Stony Creek are casting ballots in provincial by-elections today. Sean Jeffords is CBC Toronto's Queen's Park reporter, and he's joining us now live. Good morning, Sean.
3: Hey, Chris.
0: All right. So would you be able to remind people why these by-elections were called in the first place? Each one has a bit of a different dynamic, so people might have forgotten.
3: Yeah, let's start with the first in sequential order here. We've got the resignation, really shocking resignation of Dolly Begum, who was the then deputy leader for the Ontario Provincial NDP. She resigned to seek a seat for the federal Liberals. She did win that seat back in the spring. She now sits in Scarborough Southwest federally. So her seat was opened. We've got a by-election there. Then we had Caroline Mulroney, the former Treasury Board president and cabinet minister, really since 2018, resign in the spring, retire from politics, so to speak, I guess. That opened her seat in York Simcoe. You've then got Neil Lumsden, the minister of tourism and sport, cabinet member there for the four Tories, resigning as well this spring. So those three moves, consequential, all of them really, triggered the by-elections.
0: Yeah, start with Hamilton, though. Let's dig deeper into that race. I'm finding it super interesting, especially we've seen Doug Ford there a number of times. And also with the trade war, this riding is very interesting to watch. So take us through some of the dynamics of that specific race in Hamilton.
3: It is a really fascinating race, and it's believed to be quite close. I mean, depending on who you ask, the Tories and the NDP both believe it's kind of neck and neck there for them. The Liberals say, hey, we're in it too. Don't count us out. But you've got a return or an attempted return for Monique Taylor, who's an NDP, a former NDP NPP provincially. She wants to regain that seat for the party. The party lost it, actually, to the PCs in 2022. To Neil Lumsden, and they think that now that he's retired, that you know perhaps that might shift the balance for them. But as you mentioned, Chris, the premier's been in the riding a lot. It might be a bit of a tell that they think they've got a real opportunity to win that there. Tough to say, but you know Hamilton obviously is really trade exposed. A lot of steel plants, factories, or facilities there, I guess I should say, and they've got an opportunity they think to hold that seat in that riding. So it's going to be a really interesting race to watch.
0: Okay. And also let's go to Scarborough Southwest, because with Dolly Begum, former deputy leader of the provincial NDP, now running as a Liberal or winning as a Liberal in the same area.
3: Right.
0: So certainly some dynamics there as well.
3: It feels a bit personal for the NDP in that riding. And they have been out literally since Begum resigned, knocking on doors, pushing and trying to hold that riding. Again, depending on who you ask here, some of the parties will suggest to you that this is a two-way race between the Liberals and the NDP. But then the NDP have told me they actually think the Tories are in it too. Although the Tories have told me they're not really so sure, maybe playing down expectations. In any event, it's a close race, whether it's two-way or it's a three-way race. And, you know, you just never know going in how it's going to land, given what issues arise during a by-election.

0: direction. And we've had a lot of things pop up under the radar that we would not have necessarily expected. And they could shift the vote, especially if the margins are close in Scarborough Southeast, or West, rather.
1: Well, and when we look at all three of the ridings, you already mentioned how, especially there in Hamilton, the trade war is likely to feature prominently on the minds of voters. But I would take people's minds back even further. And earlier on this summer, we were talking about the jet scandal, the hotel expense scandal, and that story about how the PC Party of Ontario had allegedly surveilled Bonnie Crombie on an international personal trip. How could any of those impact these by-elections, or are they so in the rear view that people are focused on other things? What do you think, Sean?
0: Chris, that's going to be the question. I think the reality of all by-elections is they are important temperature checks for governments, and they're also a pretty low-risk opportunity for voters to lodge a protest vote if they are not happy with the direction of the government. So that those are factors that generally come into play. And to all those points you raised, all those scandals and controversies, it's not been a particularly good four-month period for Premier Doug Ford and his PCs. Their polling has been dipping. It's been volatile, maybe is the best way to describe it, because we've seen them really lose support since last fall, but they've bounced back a bit in recent weeks. You know, you heard my colleagues report, Loretta Redekop, talk about that Trump bump. You know, that could be a factor here. Safe to say, though, that these are probably very important litmus tests for the government to tell, especially in Hamilton or in Hamilton East, Stoney Creek, and in Scarborough Southwest, where they stand with voters.
1: Sean, thank you so much for all this. And before I let you go, I have been asking everybody today how they dealt with the storm and the aftermath, the cleanup this morning. Any story jump out for you?
0: You know, we are really lucky here. My wife and I live in Scarborough, and we got the storm, obviously, but we didn't experience any damage. I was actually driving when it really blew in, and all the alerts were blowing up my phone. Had to pull off the road. The storm was so intense for, you know, 10, 15 minute period there. I just waited it out with a lot of drivers who were kind of stuck in on Kingston Road with like flooding and winds. And man, it was wild. It was a wild time.
1: Yeah, it's definitely a storm that we will remember for a lot of years to come. Sean Jeffords is our CBC Toronto provincial affairs reporter who covers Queen's Park for us. Sean, thank you.
0: Yes, thanks, Chris.
1: And stay with CBC. We will have the very latest on tonight's by-election results on our website. And of course, we'll have extensive coverage of the results tomorrow morning on our program here, Metro Morning. But in the meantime, Jennifer, I think people were probably cheering when you announced earlier this hour that the southbound DVP is reopened. What else is happening in traffic?
2: Yes, it has. A southbound DVP now open at Bayview Bloor from the earlier emergency maintenance work, which continued from last evening overnight until just a few minutes ago. It's still slowing down approaching Don Mills to Bayview Bloor. And at that ramp, the access to Bayview is closed because Bayview is shut down from Pottery to River. And at last check, Rosedale Valley is closed as well, both ways from Park to Bayview. So plan your alternates. And we still have the closure in place for the eastbound Gardner from Jarvis to the Don Valley Parkway. You'll find things filling in from the Humber Bridge, almost its length through to that Jarvis ramp where you're forced off. You can only access northbound DVP from Bloor at this point, but it's working well from Bloor to the top end. Eastbound 401 east of Dixie in the collectors, the two right lanes are blocked due to a stall and it's slow most of its length as you approach Dixie over to Leslie in both the Express and Collectors. Westbound QEW at the ramp to Bronte South. We've got a stalled vehicle blocking the right lane. And there are delays, Chris, on the Richmond Hill GO line, but service is moving once again from Richmond Hill GO from earlier weather-related track conditions.
1: And the CNE was closed yesterday evening as the storm really kicked through and then they assessed any damage. And the good news this morning that I can report is that the CNE will be back up and running today. And at this year's large, large fair, they are presenting stories like Beauty and the Beast, Robin Hood, and Peter Pan, classic fairy tales, right? But they have a unique twist. Some four-legged performers, the beloved Super Dogs, are back to show off their tricks. And we have one of those Super Dogs and their handler joining me now, Miss Frizzle, and her...

0: owner, trainer, Kate McCray. Thank you so much, Kate and Miss Frizzle, for coming in.
1: No problem. Thanks for having us.
0: I absolutely love the Super Dogs. I've gotten to interview you all before with the work that you do. But before we go any further, Miss Frizzle, how did we come up with this name? Was that your responsibility?
1: That was my responsibility.
0: I love it.
1: Yes. I was a big fan of the Magic School Bus.
0: Who wasn't?
1: It was a natural, obviously. She has a lot of hair. She's a little red on top, so.
0: Yeah, describe for me, just because it is radio here. Other people can't see this gorgeous young lady. So tell us all about what she's looking like, her breed, and all that.
1: So Miss Frizzle is a 4.5-year-old Havanese. So she's called Sable and White. So she has lots of different shades of red and brown in her fur. I like to keep her sort of long, give her a bit of a Rachel in the front, if you will.
0: Nice Friends reference.
1: Yeah, good. Yeah. So that's her. That's what she looks like.
0: And she's so quiet. What's her temperament like?
1: She can be a little sassy. She okay. likes to kind of survey the scene. She can be a bit of a diva, but, you know, I mean, she has been doing the Super Dogs for a long time, so kind of comes by it honestly, you know?
0: Absolutely, and she is just sniffing our mic that our producer, Kiana, right here is helping us out with, trying to get as much sound as we can for our radio. Oh, there was a nice little lick, I think.
1: Oh, goodness.
0: Does she ever get anxiety, like any kind of performance anxiety or any jitters like that that you kind of monitor?
1: Not really. I mean, I think she's been doing it for a long time, and so I think she's gotten used to a lot of the atmosphere of the show, so the crowds and the noise and the music. So it's become kind of, it signals to her that we're about to do something fun. So she doesn't really, I mean, dogs just have fun in everything they do. So
0: Be more like a dog.
1: Yeah,
0: I think that's
1: right.
0: The headline.
1: So they take those cues as like, we're about to play games and we're about to have fun. And so they don't necessarily get nervous because dogs don't care about people watching them. So
0: right.
1: It's like, so they just have fun with it.
0: Well, and you've been training her for so long. I was noticing that she has been, she's been performing since she was 8 months old.
1: Yeah.
0: Is that unusual to have them start performing so young?
1: So we, in the Super Dogs, we do try and get puppies on stage and kind of experiencing all of those environmental things and making it a positive experience for them. I mean, when she was 8 months old, she was just on the stage having fun, playing with toys. Like she wasn't really doing any of the skills yet.
0: Right.
1: But it really helped to get her kind of used to the lights and the sound and the people and to kind of help her learn that we're out here to have fun together. We're playing games together. It doesn't really matter what's around us. And so so she really was able to get acclimated to that really, really well.
0: Well, good thing she doesn't get stage fright because she is about to perform on the number one radio show in this city. So
1: amazing.
0: Let's see it. Miss Frizzle in action. And tell me what we're seeing as you're operating
1: so
0: here.
1: So she does a little bit of what we call freestyle dance.
0: Oh, cool.
1: So we do, it's basically tricks to music. And so we do a little bit of...
0: Wait, do we need music then?
1: Oh, I don't know. I mean, we can dance with our music.
0: What track would be good? We can put it in the background. If she likes music, we'll play music for her.
1: Well, she often dances to Shake It Off by...
0: Oh, do we have any Taylor Swift, Shake It Off? Our production team will look on that for a second. But while they do, let's see what she does without her music bed. You said she was a diva, so I want to make sure things are comfortable for her.
1: Sorry, I've lost my microphone here.
0: Oh, yeah, that's important.
1: Frizz, frizz, frizz.
0: And so as we're getting her set up here, I'll just also say that this isn't your only dog that you have at this year's show. You have five dogs,
1: I do.
0: Right?
1: I have five dogs.
0: It's incredible.
1: We've been doing the show for quite a while, so all of the dogs kind of do the show. Can you dance? Frizz, frizz. Ready, dance. Dance, dance, dance.
0: Oh, so describe for me what we're seeing, Miss Frizzle.
1: So we're
0: now.
1: Doing some spins, and we're doing some dancing. I know, she's like, that thing is following you. Yes, good girl.
0: Oh, good, we have some Taylor Swift now. I don't know if that helps change things. It's actually adorable. When the music started, she started waving or wagging her tails even more.
1: Yes, good girl.
0: Oh, so cute.
1: Ready, sit. Yes, ready. Come on. Hop.
0: Oh, so right now she just ran up your one leg right onto your back. She's now on your shoulder as you spin around.
1: Spin down.
0: Wow.
1: Girl,

0: So what motivates her to complete all these tricks? Is it all treats, or is it encouragement? Is it play?
1: A little bit of all three. I mean, definitely treats. She is a bit of a foodie. She loves treats. But and we actually have a new line of Superdog treats that she loves very much. But just playing. I mean, she's very playful. So just playing the games, having fun, doing all that stuff.
0: Mm. What is she like in her off time? I'm almost curious about that.
1: She is, she likes to sleep, to be honest. She likes to play with her siblings. She likes to walk around the neighborhood, check out things.
0: Miss Frizzle, come on over here.
1: She's like, I think I'm gonna clean your carpet.
0: She doesn't distract easily. I just tried to, almost as a matter of a test, but she did not. Oh, this is so cute. Okay, so right now what we're seeing is she is dancing. She's wagging her tail, and she is on just her hind legs as she runs around Metro Morning Studio here. What a gorgeous little performer she is. I also find your story fascinating, Kate, because you're not just a super dog trainer, but you're also a healthcare worker in Hamilton.
1: I am, yes. I work with seniors through St. Joseph's Healthcare in Hamilton. So it's really nice, I think, to have the difference and to be able to play with dogs. Because, I mean, healthcare can be stressful. Right?
0: It can, yeah.
1: And so dogs are really just joy. And so it's nice to kind of have that, have both of those things kind of at the same time, you know?
0: Yeah. And so when you originally decided to join Super Dogs, was that a massive learning curve, or how was that for you?
1: Well, I had done a little bit of dog sports already. That's a lot of us is how we get into Super Dogs. Like, we do a little bit of agility, a little bit of disc sports, that kind of thing. So it was just kind of taking it to the performance space, which is kind of fun because I mean, back when I was little, I was more of a theater kid and that kind of thing. So kind of like melding that with being able to play with dogs is like really excellent.
0: And so what is it like when you actually go and perform and they're in front of all of these spectators? I asked about her anxiety, but do you ever, as the handler and the trainer, have anxiety as well? Because I might imagine you might.
1: Yeah, a little bit. Because I think it's kind of like you're always kind of thinking about what's best for them, making sure that they are okay, that they're feeling okay. Because I mean, obviously a big part of the performance is that they have to feel good and safe and okay. So that's really more, I think, probably our anxiety is making sure that they're feeling good. So checking in with the dog and all of that kind of stuff. But yeah, for sure. I mean, when you're walking out and there's thousands of people watching you, you know, you get a little bit nervous sometimes, for sure.
0: You must be proud, though, as well, because of all the work that you put in and then seeing them perform. And
1: absolutely.
0: I think for me, just that trick that I saw you when she ran up your leg onto your back and then you had her on your shoulder and you're spinning around. I mean, what is it like when you think about the impact that you're having on these dogs and what they're able to do?
1: Yeah, it is really, you do really feel proud, you know, and you really feel like it elevates your relationship to just a different level, right? Like we all love our dogs and we have had dogs and we really want to sort of, you know, bring that to the show and bring that to the audiences is, you know, how much fun you can have with your dog and how deep that relationship can really go. Because a lot of the tricks that they do require a lot of trust, a lot of, you know, I mean, you're not going to drop me, right? You know, like that kind of thing.
0: Yeah.
1: So it really does kind of, I feel like it takes your relationship to the next level.
0: Okay. My dog Fetch out there listening. You're on notice, buddy. Agility training starts at noon. I'm seeing her pant a little bit here. Obviously, she just worked really hard and now she's taking a much deserved break. Does she ever bark, though?
1: She does. She'll do a bit of alarm barking. She barks when she's happy. A lot of the times, if there's something she wants that she's not getting, she will bark. If she is somewhere that she's not with me and I'm sitting down and she's not on my lap, she will bark at me to say that's not okay. So she is vocal in some circumstances, but not overly, I don't think.
0: Well, she's perfect as far as I can tell. Yes, and she just delighted, I think, an entire city. So
1: amazing.
0: Thank you so much, Kate, for coming in and telling us all about it.
1: Oh, thank you so much for having us.
0: Kate McRae is a dog trainer and owner of Miss Frizzle, who is one of the super dogs in this year's Super Dog Show about fairy tales at the CNE.
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0: Morning, I'm Nicole Martin. 21 degrees, mainly sunny in the city right now. Here's Jennifer with a look at the commute.
1: Nicole, southbound Don Valley Parkway has reopened from Bayview Bloor to the Gardner, but south of Don Mills, we've got a vehicle fire on the right shoulder.
0: Well, severe storms rolled through the GTA last night, bringing destructive winds and large hail. The storm wreaking havoc on services, infrastructure, and entertainment. This morning, widespread power outages remain across the city. The CBC

0: down both as Toronto Hydro workers have closed sidewalks to tackle the challenge. Police received more than 300 calls for reports of downed trees and wires. Toronto Hydro restored power to thousands of homes overnight, but some 6,000 customers still without power. That is down from a peak of 65,000 since yesterday's storm began. Yesterday's storm triggered a red alert from Environment Canada for Toronto. With the torrential downpours came road flooding, closing the Don Valley in both directions. Bayview Bloor to the Gardiner southbound lanes have reopened this hour. Mayor Olivia Chow will be joined by city staff this morning and agency partners to provide an update on the storm. We'll bring you those details as well. Nicole.
1: Thank you, Clara. The CBC's Clara Pasika. And the city of Vaughan took a major hit in yesterday's storm as well. Electra Utilities is reporting power outages for nearly 400 homes in the area north of Rutherford Road. Several cars were stuck in flooded waters near Jane and Highway 7 yesterday. The city has put out a statement asking residents whose basements have flooded to be careful and cautious as they go about their cleanup, especially if there are downed electrical wires. York Regional Police say Huntington Road between Rutherford and Valley Drive remain closed. That's due to a large sinkhole. We don't know if that's weather related, but we'll bring you more details as we learn more. In other news, voters head to the polls in three Ontario by-elections today. Premier Doug Ford's Progressive Conservatives hope to hold on to two seats, while the New Democrats wish to hold on to the third. Candidates expect a close race in Hamilton Stoney Creek after Conservative Neil Lumsden retired in August. Scarborough Southwest will likely be a battle between the NDP and the Liberals, while the Progressive Conservatives are expected to hold on to York Simcoe following the resignation of Carolyn Mulroney. And as Premier Doug Ford looks for contractors to help him remove Toronto's bike lanes, how much work will it actually take to reconfigure these roads? Lane Harrison takes a look.
2: The bike lanes in Premier Doug Ford's sights come in a lot of shapes and sizes, and removing or reconfiguring them to make more space for cars may take some work, according to Margaret Parkhill, an engineer who's worked on bike lane projects with the city.
3: So if we're going to go back and reconfigure the street again, it's everything from the center line out to the curb.
2: In some areas, there are simply precast concrete curbs and flex posts, like in the West End. But downtown, there's more permanent poured-in-place raised concrete with planters. At Bloor and St. George, there are concrete turnboxes, adding to the work.
3: So if you're going to change where the curbs are, that can impact where the poles are that hold street lights, that hold the traffic signal lights. It can change where the fire hydrants are located as well.
2: Ford says he's doing it to get traffic moving.
4: Our government was elected with a clear mandate from the people of Ontario to fight gridlock.
2: But experts say in the short term, achieving his goal may be challenging because changing a road means construction on that road. And Toronto drivers know how that can impact travel times, though it's still unclear when exactly work will begin. Lane Harrison, CBC News, Toronto.
1: Well, an Ontario artist says he had to cancel an upcoming exhibit in Boston after a new round of 50% tariffs levied on Canadian art by the Trump administration. Michael Harrington says it used to be easier to move art across the border, but now he worries about impacts to the industry.
5: It's affecting the ability for art galleries and art dealers to exhibit work at art fairs in major centers across the United States. And this has become so important to, you know, expose your work to the broader market and the broader world. And now Canadian galleries will be left out of that ability to show in those art fairs.
1: Harrington says he'll be looking at other global markets in the meantime. Paintings, sculptures, and other art are among those hit with a 50% tax on exports to the U.S. And lastly, Canadians get to see a new banknote today featuring an image of King Charles. The Bank of Canada was directed by former Prime Minister Justin Trudeau's government to feature the King in its next redesign. So it will replace the older $20 note that featured Queen Elizabeth II. The Royal Canadian Mint has produced coins featuring King Charles since 2023, but this is the first Canadian paper currency to feature his image in place of his late mother. The reigning monarch has been featured on Canadian bills since 1935. That is the CBC News. Jennifer's back with a look at the drive.
6: Southbound Don Valley Parkway, we've got a vehicle fire cleanup south of Don Mills on the right shoulder, and it continues to slow south of Eglinton to Bayview Bloor, although all lanes have reopened from Bayview Bloor to the Gardiner. The eastbound Gardiner, on the other hand, that remains closed from the Jarvis ramp to the DVP. You can only access northbound DVP from Bloor. The eastbound Gardiner is slowing, approaching the Humber Bridge over to the Jarvis ramp. Eastbound 401 past to Dixie in the collectors. Look out for a stalled vehicle blocking the second lane from the left. Beyond that, you'll still find the two right lanes.

0: Lanes are blocked due to a stalled vehicle just a few meters from that first stall. And there's another stalled vehicle east of the 427 blocking the third lane from the right. Over to the westbound 401 west of Allen Road in the collectors, the left lane is blocked due to a collision. Back to Nicole with your forecast.
1: Mainly cloudy today, a high of 27. With that Humidex, it's going to feel like 34. Partly cloudy this evening, a low of 17 degrees overnight. Right now in downtown Toronto, 21 degrees and mainly sunny. No rain.
2: No rain in the forecast. The calm after the storm, some could say. Well, thank you, everybody, for buckling up and being along for the ride this morning. Certainly a tough day, tough commute for a lot of people after the storm yesterday. But I think we had some fun, too, today. We had a CNE super dog and so much more. I'm Chris Glover.

0: We're seeing a sicker, more medically complex population, and we're seeing a population that is staying more and more in the emergency department after they're being admitted.
1: Say so many, it's as if the system itself needs a trip to an ER. Canada's emergency rooms and the healthcare system supporting them are in crisis. In a moment, we'll speak with two doctors who will describe what they encounter every day in their ERs. And as well, we'll hear from a doctor who's trying to treat the ER illness with a new program aimed at being much more than just a Band-Aid. Also this morning,
2: for those of us who work in the conservation space, we don't want to see water politicized, because water is ultimately, we rely on it. We can't sustain the lives that we have without good, clean drinking water.
1: The floodgates have opened around the future of the Great Lakes and Canada's water sovereignty. Think Donald Trump's renaming of Lake Ontario is the biggest or even the only challenge facing that Great Lake and the others? Think instead of water sovereignty, environmental issues, invasive species, issues faced by the lakes, now heightened by, yes, Donald Trump. In half an hour, we'll speak with two experts who say when you boil it all down, renaming Lake Ontario is the least of its problems. Then, in an hour, we'll bring you the next episode of the CBC podcast Dirtbag Climber. It investigates the unsolved homicide of a rock climber found dead in Squamish, BC. But we begin with Canada's ER crisis. Good morning, I'm Paul Hunter, in for Matt Galloway this week, and this is The Current. If you've had to spend any time in an emergency room this summer, I'm going to guess you had a long wait. Summer used to be a time when ER staff got a little bit of a break with fewer patients with colds and flus to care for, but not this summer. ER staff across the country are reporting flu season levels of illness and warning about system collapse. It's a reality that has ER doctors calling once again for significant changes. I've got two of those physicians with me now. Dr. Noam Cates is a staff emergency physician at St. Boniface Hospital in Winnipeg. Dr. Brittany Ellis is an emergency room physician in Saskatoon and a representative of the Canadian Association of Emergency Physicians. Good morning to both of you.
3: Good morning.
4: Good morning.
1: Dr. Cates, I'll begin with you, if you don't mind. I mean, describe it for me. What's the summer been like in your ER?
4: I think to sum it up, I would say relentless. And I wouldn't say that this is a new feeling that we've been experiencing. I think that this has been the standard that we see, at least within the emergency departments in Manitoba, for months, if not years at this point. So it's been a struggle.
1: So what kind of waits are we talking about? What the waits that patients have been dealing with?
4: Routinely, we see 15-hour waits in Winnipeg at the center that I work. So that's a standard day for us when you come. And I would say that that's been ongoing for about months at this point.
1: Routinely? That's
4: routinely.
1: I can hear the frustration in your voice. I mean, you know, in this country, we often try to, you know, sometimes it seems like things are being overstated, but is it fair to say that the system is close to collapse? Is that an overstatement?
4: Well, I think first and foremost, it's important to say that when Canadians across the board access care, when they're able to get access,

0: to that care. I believe that that care is exceptional. I think if the system was functioning, we wouldn't be having this conversation now. So when we talk about close to collapse, I think that the fact that across the country, we're seeing the general feeling of struggle that we are all experiencing, that the current system as it stands is not functioning in the way that represents the health equity that we all expect in Canada.
1: You've also said, I think you told the Globe and Mail that this is the end, this is a quote, I think, from you, this is the end state of what people have been warning everybody about for years. You stand by that?
0: Absolutely, right? And I believe that this is not a surprise. Since I entered into medicine, I started med school in 2008, we've been talking about this silver tsunami, or however you would like to term it, but we know we've had an aging population that's been coming for some time. And not only are we seeing people who are living longer, but we're seeing people with multiple illnesses who are sicker when they present. And often people who live longer require living facilities when they're no longer able to live independently. And I don't believe that the planning met the need based on that aging population and complexity of illness.
1: Dr. Ellis, from your perspective in Saskatoon, what's the summer been like in the ER where you work?
2: I think I can just reflect back what Dr. Cates is saying, both, you know, in Saskatchewan, but also just nationally. What we're hearing is that, you know, hallways remain to be full. We're not getting that normal reprieve that we sometimes get over the summers, that patients are waiting extremely long times. There's no privacy. You know, we're having to patrol our waiting room boards, trying to find the sickest patients all the time, which adds up. It adds up to frustrated patients. It adds up to difficulties with maintaining staffing, both as physicians, nursing, healthcare aides, all the important people that work in emergency departments. And, you know, I kind of atone it to the statement that it feels like death by a thousand paper cuts sometimes. You know, there's so many small things going on that are leading to really, really big and important outcomes for our patients, for our healthcare system, and for our providers.
1: And I do think it's important. I think Dr. Cates made the point that the care is good once you get it, but it's that wait, right? So Dr. Ellis, I mean, can you put a number on it? What kind of wait times are you seeing for patients?
2: You know, I think it's important to highlight that patients wait a variety of times. You know, we do occasionally see patients waiting 8, 10, 12 hours, potentially not quite to the extreme that Dr. Cates is describing, but you know, these are patients who haven't been properly assessed, who we don't know what is going on. We don't know if they are going to be the next one to experience a really bad outcome like collapsing or even death. And so it's not just about the individual wait times. It's about, you know, the risk that's going on in those waiting rooms and how we're trying to manage that.
1: So what's behind it? I mean, what's the cause of this? And I'd like to hear from both of you on this, but Dr. Ellis, why don't you pick it up first? What's at the root of this?
2: I think it's truly, you know, a multifactorial cause. Dr. Cates did allude to the fact that, you know, we know there's shortages in other areas of care, which is having downstream effects and coming back to the emergency department. So just like when we talk about overcrowding in the emergency departments and patients not being able to move from our departments into inpatient beds, the same kind of reasons are contributing to patients coming to our departments in the first place. And that has to do with the entire system of care, with access to primary care in a time-efficient manner, with access to home care, with access for older adults who require long-term care to have access to long-term care. So without all of these systems and more coming together, the one point in the one place that is always open is the emergency department. And so patients will find their way there.
1: Dr. Cates?
0: Yeah, I think Dr. Ellis has sort of hit the nail on the head here. But the important point is the emergency department's dysfunction across the board is a representation of a systems problem. So rather than focusing on the emergency department as the fix, I believe that focusing more on the downstream issues that are leading to the dysfunction that we experience is the most important thing. And one of the best ways that I think it was ever put to me is when your sink is clogged, the answer isn't building a bigger sink. And I think a lot of the solutions that have been focused on to this point are focusing on how are we going to make the emergency department hold more patients or function more optimally. But the reality is it's just getting

0: patients out of the emergency department so we can actually see these, what we call undifferentiated patients, meaning if somebody comes in with chest pain, we don't know if they've come in with a pulled muscle or if they're coming in with a life-threatening problem like a heart attack or tearing of the big arteries like an aortic dissection, which is time-sensitive and life-threatening. So like Dr. Ellis has said, you know, we are constantly just looking for the needle in the haystack. The problem is even if we discover them, it's hard to find a place where we can actually provide that care to them.
1: I mean, I got to say, you both sound, I don't know, I mean, not defeated, but beaten down by all this. There's a kind of a forlornness, if that's a word, in your voices, it seems to me, as a result of what you're encountering all the time. Dr. Cates, I wonder, is there a moment or an incident particular that stays with you from this summer?
0: I don't think that there is one moment because they all blend together, and the challenges that we face seem to be constant. And I think the term that's more important than defeated is demoralized. Mm. And we see that amongst majority of our colleagues at this point, which was reflected in a recent study that showed, you know, 1 out of 10 emergency physicians in this country has left emergency medicine. And that's not a choice I think anybody has made easily at all. I think we all love this job and we believe in our system and we enjoy providing care to our patients, and that's meaningful to all of us. And when you're not able to provide that care, that's when you experience things like moral injury. And when that happens on a daily basis, it becomes harder and harder to actually function as a physician that's providing the care optimally that we all believe we should provide to our patients. So that's what becomes harder and harder as a sustainability element to keep doing the profession that we all love.
1: Dr. Ellis, how do you feel? I mean, on that, have you been able, in your view, to provide the care you want to provide for your patients?
2: You know, I would have to say no. And I think that that's a really important point. I think the thing that Dr. Cates is trying to highlight that really, you know, comes out to me is that we're all here to do the best that we can. We all want to care for our patients. We all want patients to have good outcomes. And that these wait times that you're discussing, they're not just a mere inconvenience. You know, when we talk about 4, 6, 8, 12, 15 hours, we know that with those increased stays, people die as a result of those. There's good evidence to show that an older adult staying in an emergency department overnight has an increased risk of dying while in hospital, that very same admission. We know that patients are undergoing harm as a result of the conditions in the emergency department. And so I think that, you know, every person you see, knowing that that is the case, it really does take a toll on your wellness and your ability to feel like you're doing the job that you were trained to do.
1: In the little bit of time we've got left, let's move to prescriptions. Dr. Cates, what needs to change?
0: Well, I think this has been highlighted by many people who are smarter than me. So the Canadian Association of Emergency Physicians had a report penned called the Empower Report that described a lot of these solutions. I think we need to be able to move people out of the emergency department. So we need better staffed and open beds on the admission wards within the hospital. We need the ability to move patients who no longer require acute care out of the hospital. So that includes things like respite care, assisted living, personal care homes or nursing homes for people who are no longer able to live independently. And we need to provide patients outpatient care to prevent them from worsening and requiring the emergency department. So a one-stop shop solution, which is what the emergency department has become, has proven to be ineffective in the current state that we operate in Canada.
1: And Dr. Ellis, last word to you.
2: I also think, in addition to what Dr. Cates is saying, is that we need a better understanding and more reported outcomes regarding what is happening in our emergency departments and in our hospitals. We need the public to be more aware, and we need people to be more accountable to what we're seeing. If, you know, there's a saying in emergency medicine, if you don't take a temperature, you're not sure if there's a fever. And if we're not actually looking at what is happening through data, we can't effectively manage the problem and begin to come up with solutions.
1: Well, to both of you, thanks. It's a tough time. But I think everyone that you encounter is surely grateful for the work that you do. And thank you for taking the time with us today.
2: Thank you for the conversation. It is an honor to be an emergency physician in Canada.
0: Agreed. Thanks for having us.
1: Dr. Noam Cates is

0: A staff emergency physician at St. Boniface Hospital in Winnipeg, Dr. Brittany Ellis is an emergency room physician in Saskatoon and a representative of the Canadian Association of Emergency Physicians. As hospitals across the country are dealing with higher patient volumes, many emergency rooms are looking for solutions, including the Scarborough Health Network, which runs three hospitals in the Toronto area. Dr. Myrendra Ravichandran is the Deputy Chief of Emergency Medicine at the Scarborough Health Network. Good morning.
1: Good morning. Thank you for having me.
0: My pleasure. Briefly, tell us, what have you done to reduce wait times in your ERs? When a patient walks into your ER, I mean, what does it look like in terms of the process for them?
1: I wanted to address some of the comments by my colleagues as well. And I think the frustration that they are experiencing is something that we all feel and we all do experience, I think, throughout the country. That being said, we started this process in our department a few years ago, just coming out of the pandemic. And some of the work was done during the pandemic as well. And what we tried to look at with our model is to flip some of the things around so that the wait times that many patients experience at the front before, you know, some of the what was described by Dr. Ellis and Dr. Cates, all that time that spent up front is the most dangerous time for the patient, where we don't know what's going on with them, they don't know what's going on with them, and those are the risky periods during that wait where if something goes wrong, we don't have any answers. So what we tried to do was move everything to the front. So we have our clinical team, including the physicians and nurses, closer to the triage assessment period, physically and process-wise. So what this allows us to do is start things like blood work, imaging, treatment earlier in the process, along with the assessment happening much earlier in the process. So when the patients do wait after, it's with a purpose of either having been treated or having had their blood work drawn, waiting for results, or imaging ordered and waiting for that to happen. So that's it. From a patient experience perspective, from a patient risk perspective, has significantly improved things for us. And from a experience perspective for physicians and nurses as well, again, walking into a department with 40 patients in the waiting room is frustrating, and it kind of tells us what that shift is going to look like. But being able to look at it as kind of a more segmented process where things have started to happen and we can see how to move patients through the department has allowed us to objectively reduce wait times, but also subjectively improve patient experience. And that's been reflected in the patient experience surveys as well for our patients in Scarborough.
0: So have you been able to measure the difference, like in terms of wait times?
1: Well, yes, of course. So we've had significant changes in terms of Ontario Health measures wait times for all of our all hospitals, and they put out rankings. So two of our hospitals jumped into the top five in terms of rankings. We've managed to, so the metrics that we, Ontario Health often measures, looks at the 90th percentile, but when we look at even break it down further at our Birchmount site, 70% of our patients will see a physician within, in less than 2 hours. Hmm. And that's important for us because, again, that's what reduces the risk for the patient and reduces the risk for physicians and nurses to know that, you know, something is in the works, something is happening, so that we have answers much earlier in the process. The idea of, you know, having these patients sit and without, they have no idea what's going on. They're obviously scared. They're concerned. That's why they're waiting 8 hours, 9 hours in the waiting room, because they want some reassurance or answers when they leave.
0: So you're seeing some obviously positivity there. I think you're listening to Dr. Cates and Dr. Ellis, and we were toward the end of that talking about not just the challenges, but what needs to be done. What is your answer on? I mean, you've made some progress, but what else has to change?
1: I think this is an ongoing issue. It's easy to to make changes up front, but it's also much more difficult to sustain unless that

0: that system is supported long term. I think what we managed to do in our department has been a whole organizational initiative. From top down, we've had support from our senior leadership team, but all the frontline workers. Everyone has an understanding of what we're trying to do. And that involves also other departments as well. We've had to get buy-in from our diagnostic imaging teams, our internal medicine surgery teams, because as my colleagues discussed earlier, the difficulty is the downstream issues often reflect on us. So if we don't have buy-in and a process improvement that involves the whole organization, it's very difficult to make a change. Just in the emergency department, building a bigger one or changing the department on its own in isolation is not possible to make a change in any of these metrics or any of these patient experience things that are important to patients as well.
1: I hate to say it, we've kind of run out of time, but I do want to just, so I'm going to have to go yes or no on this one last one, which is whether the things that you've done, in your view, can be implemented in other ERs across the country. Just super, super yes or no briefly. Doable?
0: Yes, I think so. But yes, I think it is doable. And we've done it based off of our observations of other sites in across the world. We've looked at what other people have done, and we've tried to emulate it specifically for our system. And I think other hospitals can do the same, looking at what's unique about their own system, about their own communities. And again, we've had support from the organization to get it done.
1: Thank you. We've got to run. I hate running out of time, but we just did. Thank you, Doctor. Appreciate your time.
0: No problem. Thanks for having me.
1: Dr. Mayurendra Ravichandran is the Deputy Chief of Emergency Medicine at the Scarborough Health Network. CBC News is next. Then, no matter what you call it, Lake Ontario is a crucial natural resource for both Canada and the U.S., but experts are concerned President Trump's move to rename Lake Ontario is distracting from more serious threats facing the Great Lakes. Coming up, we'll talk about the impact of the Trump administration on water quality and what the Lake Ontario fight reveals about Canada's water security and sovereignty. That's in 6 minutes. I'm Paul Hunter, and you're listening to The Current. Stay with us.

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1: Ever since U.S. President Donald Trump signed that executive order to rename Lake Ontario, Canadians have been rallying around the lake. You'll hear how the discourse is playing out in pop culture and concerts and memes, and how it has galvanized the Elbows Up movement.
0: 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The CBC News is next. Coming up in an hour, it's Q.
2: You might know the actor Lana Condor best from the popular rom-com film series To All the Boys. Now she stars in the highly anticipated movie Coyote vs. Acme. Lana will be here to tell you about manifesting the role and how her late mom inspired her character.
3: This is CBC News. From CBC Toronto, here's your news at 9 o'clock. 21 degrees, mainly sunny in the city right now. Good morning, I'm Nicole Martin. A severe storm flooded streets, knocked down trees and utility lines across the GTA yesterday, leading to closures across main arterial roads, programming and entertainment in the city. Toronto police say they received more than 300 calls for reports of downed trees and wires. And while Toronto Hydro has restored power to thousands of homes, some 6,000 customers are still without power. The storm led to the closure of the Don Valley in both directions, but the southbound lanes have since reopened. We've also learned the CNE will open today after an early closure yesterday. Rogers Stadium up near Downsview has sustained significant damage, according to Live Nation, but thankfully no injuries. It's voting day for people in three different provincial ridings. By-elections are happening today. And here in Toronto, the seat up for grabs is Scarborough Southwest. Queen's Park reporter Lorenda Redicop has more.
4: A bright yellow sticker has been added to some of the PC signs in Scarborough Southwest. It reads, "Stand up to Trump." The

0: Party hoping its candidate, Nur Turun, could benefit from the renewed trade war. The issue was also front and center when Premier Doug Ford won the last general election. Interim Liberal leader John Fraser has door-knocked with his candidate, Asanul Hafiz, and sees the riding as a tight three-way race.
1: The bigger narrative that happens in politics has some impact on it. But you've got to find your voters and then motivate them to vote on election day.
0: It comes after a sweep in three by-elections this week for the federal Liberals.
2: Yeah, nice Fatima. To meet you.
0: NDP and, candidate Fatima Shaban has been going door-to-door trying to keep the riding orange.
3: But I still haven't landed on anyone.
0: At this house, she finds an undecided voter. The other by-elections are in ridings that had been held by the PCs, York Simcoe and Hamilton East Stony Creek. Inside that riding, right along the lakeshore, Premier Ford recently unveiled a big Lake Ontario sign, a response to Donald Trump. Lorenda Redicop, CBC News, Toronto.
4: As Ontario looks for design firms and contractors to help it rip out Toronto's bike lanes, many are wondering how that work would look and how much it would cost. The premier says the move will help get cars moving through the city. A previous estimate by the city pegged removing the lanes at about $48 million. But Jeff Casello, a professor of transportation planning at the University of Waterloo, says a high price tag may just be the start.
5: The $50 million is probably going to be plus or minus, typically plus 15%, 20%, 30%. But the time is really problematic, and the disruption that's going to happen during the construction is also going to be problematic. I think we've all had the experience of traveling in the city and all of a sudden coming up to where there's a lane closure.
4: Premier Doug Ford and his transportation minister, Pravmeet Sarkaria, have both said the city's estimate is far too high, but the province has yet to say how much it plans to spend removing the lanes. And lastly, Israel says if the U.S. agrees, it's prepared to relocate Palestinians from Gaza. Defense Minister Israel Katz says he's ready to remove them in any way possible. Crystal Gumansing has more.
6: The same day as Israeli Prime Minister Benjamin Netanyahu stood wearing protective gear in Gaza, stating, "We control the area, we are not withdrawing," his defense minister was talking about relocating Palestinians. Israel Katz, at a conference yesterday hosted by Ynet News, reportedly said there's no real solution for Gaza in the end without this migration, and the government is organized and prepared to get them out. CBC News has reached out to Katz's office seeking further clarification and comment, but has not yet heard back. According to local media reports, Katz believes U.S. President Donald Trump would support the plan, that it would be set into motion as soon as Trump gives the go-ahead and other countries agree to take in the Palestinians. Human rights groups say such actions amount to ethnic cleansing. Crystal Gumansing, CBC News, Jerusalem.
4: Well, that is the CBC News from Toronto. I'm Nicole Martin. You can always get your local news anytime on our website. Just head to cbc.ca/Toronto. 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Here's the weather forecast for Toronto, Hamilton, and Niagara. Mainly cloudy today, a high of 27 degrees, feeling closer to 34 with the Humidex. Partly cloudy this evening, a low of 17 degrees overnight. And then tomorrow, a mix of sun and cloud, a high of 25, feeling a few degrees warmer with that humidity. For Peterborough and the Kawarthas, a mix of sun and cloud today, some light winds picking up this morning, a high of 26, feeling closer to 31. A clear sky this evening, a low of 13 degrees overnight. And then tomorrow, a mix of sun and cloud and a high of 25.
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8: We have beautiful Lake Ontario here now, but we're going to change it with just a pen to the Lake of America. Lake A-M-K-I-E. Lake USA. We're going to call it Lake USA, Lake USA.
7: That, of course, is not Donald Trump, but the great and hilarious Mark Critch from This Hour has 22 minutes. But the American president's executive order renaming Lake Ontario is not just a laughing matter. Experts say it's also become a distraction from the serious threats the Great Lakes face. Since Trump took office, he has called BC a giant faucet, and he's weakened cross-border agreements that protect our shared waterways and lakes. I'm joined now by two guests who have been watching this very closely. Gail Kranzberg is a professor emeritus and former lead of engineering and public policy at McMaster University. She's in Mississauga. And Daniel McFarlane is a professor at the School of Environment, Geography, and Sustainability at

0: Western Michigan University. He's with me in studio here in Toronto. Good morning to both of you.
1: Good morning.
2: Good morning.
0: Gail, begin with you. You've said in an interview that, quote, these are dangerous times for our waters. What do you mean by that?
2: Thank you, Paul. They are dangerous times. The notion that the U.S. could conceive of owning part of a lake is completely counter to the regulations and agreements that we have together with the U.S. Great Lakes states and the province of Ontario and Quebec. The weakening of environmental regulations, the cutbacks of the National Oceanic and Atmospheric Administration's ability to monitor currents, climate, the Great Lakes are like an ocean, the safe vessel passage, all of that is gone now. And a lot of Canadians worked with NOAA on modeling the future state of the lakes based on a changing climate. That ability has been curtailed. So we have more pollution, inability to predict the future of the lakes. This collegial collaboration that we've had for decades and decades and decades seems to be gone. American scientists, federal scientists are told not to talk to Canadian federal scientists or any other scientists, frankly, outside of the country. So the and even trying to keep Asian carp out of the Great Lakes, which would be a devastation to our multi-billion dollar fishery, has been put on pause, where the Army Corps of Engineers was building the Brandon Locks dam to prevent Asian carp from getting in, and that's been put on hold. So a whole series of firings and cutbacks and deregulation affects the waters of the Great Lakes, starting in the States, but the waters move into Canada, and it affects our ability as scientists and policymakers to coordinate our activities and protect the waters of the Great Lakes.
0: And Daniel, for our listeners, I mean, you live and work in Michigan right now, but so that we all know, you're Canadian. For those who don't know, I mean, I think we kind of take the Great Lakes for granted in a way. You look at these giant bodies of water and think, yeah, everything's going to be fine. But there are regulations that govern the lakes. Can you walk us through some of those?
1: Right. So in many ways, the starting point is the 1909 Boundary Waters Treaty, which creates the International Joint Commission. So that's a bilateral body between the two countries, which is, you know, supposed to act independent of their respective governments and make decisions in the best interests of, say, the Great Lakes. I mean, off and on in the first half of the century, that was more about resource development, cooperation for the sake of building dams, canals, things like that. But that's become environmental protection to a much greater deal in the second half of the 20th century. So the signing of the Great Lakes Water Quality Agreements, first one in 1972 and then superseded by one in 1978 that we still have in place, that creates the areas of concern and RAP programs, which Gail is an expert on. And we also have some other relevant things in terms of the Great Lakes Compact that's on the U.S. side and the companion agreement that they signed with Canada. And that's supposed to govern and limit how much water can be diverted out of the Great Lakes, because that might be one of the potential concerns here about why Trump is doing this with Lake Ontario. Is this a move towards trying to, you know, abscond with water to send it somewhere else in the United States?
0: Are these laws, though? I mean, can they just be torn up? What are the implications of having that organization and the various treaties and things?
1: Right. So the Boundary Waters Treaty is, as the name suggests, a treaty. So a formal diplomatic treaty between the two countries. Either country can give notice and leave the treaty. And to be frank, Donald Trump could probably just ignore the treaty and the International Joint Commission. And there's not really a whole lot of repercussions. I mean, that's much of what's been going on in the United States anyway. He just doesn't follow custom. If you don't listen to the Supreme Court, who's going to make you if you don't want to? So it's problems like that where you can just go ahead and override them. And if there's no teeth to stop it, that's a problem.
0: Gail, I mean, shocker, since he's taken office, Donald Trump's done a lot, Daniel was noting. How would you characterize his approach to regulations specifically around water?
2: Well, he's weakened the Clean Water Act, which was a precursor to the Great Lakes Water Quality Agreement that Daniel was just talking about. He has used economic strife and humanitarian need as reasons for his tariffs. I mean, he could say there's humanitarian need for Great Lakes water down in Florida and abscond the compact and forget about the compact.

0: And the governors and the premiers, as much as they may fight, may not be able to stop that if that construction could happen. So there's this disdain for regulation, there's disdain for collegiality, for cooperation. We've been cooperating on the Great Lakes for over a century, and nobody ever imagined that would stop, because it makes perfect sense for the governments to protect the waters of the lakes, because that's protecting a $1 trillion, multi-trillion dollar economy of the region if you have the waters healthy. That supports the fisheries, it supports industry, it supports employment, it supports recreation and tourism. It's the third largest economy in the world if it was its own nation. And to ignore that and think that you can go your own way, sounded like a song there, that you can just go your own way and do what you wish with the waters of the Great Lakes, ignores and insults our tribal nations, our indigenous nations in Canada, this deep insult in terms of changing Ontario to an American name, ignores the over 400 years that it's been called that by our indigenous nations. So there's a whole group of rights holders and stakeholders and shareholders who've been participating in protecting the waters and trying to make the lakes great. And this is a reversal of that by cutting back, eliminating enforcement opportunities, weakening the United States Environmental Protection Agency, practically decimating the Great Lakes Environmental Research Lab and all the great monitoring work that they do. If you don't monitor the lakes, you can't understand them, and that's been cut. And so Canada cannot do that alone, and it's not as though we ever have been. We cooperate on monitoring the lakes. We say, okay, this is Lake Erie year, we'll get all our vessels on Lake Erie, the American vessels, Canadian vessels, and we'll sample Lake Erie 1 year and we'll get a comprehensive look at that. If Trump decides to walk away from that, there's a massive gap in our understanding, and if you can't understand them, you can't manage them. So these treaties can be ignored, as Daniel said. They, there was some reference to just getting out of the Great Lakes Water Quality Agreement altogether. And frankly, a lot of the U.S. federal scientists who've been working on the Water Quality Agreement have been given marching orders about what they can and cannot say to their Canadian counterparts. And that means our understanding, and I keep repeating myself, we need to understand the lakes in order to protect them and in order to protect health, wildlife, everything, the economy of the region, the social well-being of the region. And all of that is up in the air and completely unknown. And this renaming thing takes us into this nonsense conversation about, can he do that? Can he not do that? And oh my gosh, it's terrible. At the same time, let's focus on what's really going on, which is deregulation and pulling back and ignoring the imperative of protecting the waters of the Great Lakes. That's what's real. The name, it doesn't matter. What's real is removing the protections we've worked so hard for decades on in order to make the lakes great.
1: Daniel, I mean, I think it's fair to say that Trump's view broadly on not just on this matter, but on industry is the less regulation, the better, right? And we're seeing this play out as Gail was describing in many ways. So you live in Michigan. I said you're from here, but you live in Michigan. What's the view from that side of the border looking at the lakes?
2: Well, interestingly, I think Canada has a much stronger attachment as a nation to the Great Lakes, but I've never been in a political jurisdiction that had more affinity for the Great Lakes than Michigan. So the outline, the silhouette of the Great Lakes is on every second car bumper sticker. It's on shirts. So there's a real love for the Great Lakes, since all of Michigan, aside of one little squiggle on the border with Indiana, is entirely in the Great Lakes watershed. So it's very important economically, culturally, and just a real key part of Michigan's identity. But at the same time, as I've said, I think Canada, the Great Lakes are much bigger part of the mythology and founding ideas and the development. I mean, I argue in the book, Canada maybe doesn't become a separate nation if not for Lake Ontario and the St. Lawrence River.
1: What about Ontario then? I mean, like, what's your assessment of the provincial government here vis-a-vis the Great Lakes?
2: Well, that's part of the story, is we're focusing on Trump, but it's not as if Canada has been doing a good job with the Great Lakes either, and Ontario specifically. In fact, the Ford government has probably been horrible on the environmental file and pretty bad for the Great Lakes, not getting as much attention as Trump. And Ford is standing up to Trump, but on environmental regulations, there's a lot to be desired as well.
1: You mentioned Daniel.

0: The International Joint Commission, IJC is what it's in the trade known for. I mean, let's unpack that. And Gail, I'm going to come to you on this as well, just a little bit. I mean, it's supposed to be neutral, right? Is it?
1: I mean, it's set up to be neutral. There's been a number of times in its history it hasn't been, because so each side gets to appoint, you know, an equal number of Canadians and Americans, as those are generally presidential or prime ministerial appointments. The idea is that they will, you know, function in the best interests of whatever the issue is at hand and take both sides of the border into account. But there have been times where it gets politicized. It certainly would appear that's the case here. I'm basing that not so much on what has happened in the IJC, but just knowing how Trump operates and who he's appointing. Look at who he's got his ambassador, who's also from West Michigan as well. So I'm pretty sure he has the intention of politicizing or using this, but he also seems to be just avoiding it, perhaps, too.
0: Gail, what do you think about the IJC in the age of Trump?
2: It's an interesting question. I was recently in front of the commissioners, and the U.S. chair said, we are impartial. We need to speak what our advisors are telling us. We have a science advisory board. We have a water quality board. They're providing us advice on what needs to be done to enhance the Great Lakes, what the governments of Canada, United States, and others need to do to improve. And we need to speak to truth to power. And then there was an initiative to look at what, you know, climate change is forcing people to leave their places, to come to places that are more of a haven. And the Great Lakes are seen, except for some coastal communities, as more stable than places that are consumed by fire or flood. And so there's a climate migration working group that I said yes, because I work on climate migration and what it might mean for the Great Lakes and are prepared for it. And then I'm invited to the working group, and the name has been changed to take the word climate out altogether. It's hazards. And like, so clearly the commissioners are sensitive to getting their head up there, being visible, and maybe pushing an issue that the Trump administration doesn't want to deal with, and they risk having funding cut, right? They're funded, the U.S. side is funded by the U.S. government, the Canadian side by the Canadian government, and the more you aggravate this person, the more he's going to come back at you and be, you know, and bully you into doing what he wants you to do. So I'm a little uncertain about how strong that resolve is that we will speak truth to power when the word climate has been sanitized from one of the major pieces of research that one of their advisory boards is doing. It's a very troubling and uncertain times, and it's understandable, because that's a lot of money, that's a lot of people that are employed, particularly in the Windsor office, which is the Great Lakes regional office. And if you are going to annoy the president and he says, why am I even giving you money? Then you shut yourself down. And that's a very possible future.
0: Speaking of words, I think I said earlier in this, that we talked about Trump calling, and let's get away from the Great Lakes for a second. But when he called the water in BC a giant faucet, right? Mm-hmm. The thing with Donald Trump is he'll say things, you know, think, what's he talking about, right? And then, but it's almost like there's a reason, like he's hinting at where he's going to go down the line. And I wonder what the concern, Daniel, it is when you hear things like that in terms of Canada's water sovereignty.
1: Right. And I mean, that seems to be something he's targeting. I made the mistake, especially in the first Trump presidency, of not taking him as seriously about what he actually said. He actually has a pretty decent track record of indicating what he's going to do and then doing it. But he does this a lot, sort of floats these trial balloons that are meant to probe what's the response going to be. Maybe if there's enough blowback, then they retreat from it. But with BC specifically, and it's about the Columbia River. So the Columbia River, a treaty was signed between the US and Canada in the 1960s. What that does is allows flood control downstream in the United States. Canada provides some of that reservoir storage for flood control. And of course, it's about producing hydroelectricity. A massive amount is produced in the Columbia River Basin and some of the other Pacific Northwest rivers. So there's been schemes going back to the Cold War about replumbing the continent, whether that's to the north, to the Great Lakes.
0: Replumbing,
1: interconnecting. So to build canals to take water, say, from Lake Superior out to the West Coast, to the Great Plains, things like called Grand and Nawapa, both, you know, jargony acronyms for these

0: engineering schemes that would have, some of them involved damming James Bay up at the bottom of Hudson's Bay to collect that fresh water that's coming in, turn it into, it'll be all fresh water, then divert it west and southwest onto the prairies and then down to the United States, because we've got, you know, there's a crisis going in the U.S. of people moving where there is no water, hence some of the attraction to the Great Lakes as a climate haven. I personally don't think there's a lot of potential for the Great Lakes as a climate haven. I was at a conference in Rochester earlier this year where we were pointing out all the problems of seeing it that way. But it's hard to ignore the fact we've got a lot of water in the Great Lakes Basin and relative to the amount of people, and or apparently it seems like we have a lot of water, but it's all doing something ecologically and has a function. So there's a real desire to send it out west, and it's been cost that prevented that before, as well as some regulations. But I could see things changing. Maybe the only upside is that type of replumbing, aside of being very expensive, would take a long time. Couldn't be done, I don't think, within his current presidency, but I'm also taking very seriously the fact that he seems to be going after another term.
1: Sounds nuts, man. You know, and we've seen what's happened with the collapse of the trade talks as a parallel, where things can go, no pun intended here, south, pronto. Gail, I'm, you know, not to get too over the top here, but like, what's at stake? Should, you know, if cross-border cooperation on water collapses, give us a brief vision of where that leaves us.
2: I can't imagine cross-border collaboration ever collapsing, because we've got the Great Lakes governors and the premiers, and they have a vision for the economy of the region that depends on the integrity of the waters. And they are very committed to a collaborative a blue-green economy, which is built on water excellence. The Great Lakes St. Lawrence Mayors Initiative also has mayors from all over the basin, Canadian American, also committed to the integrity of the waters of the lake for their people, for social well-being, for health, for economy. So I never see it collapsing. But what I do need to point out is that, yeah, we have a lot of water and maybe not a lot of people, but that water is glacial ice melt. That's what it is. It's a swimming pool. It's a swimming pool, Paul. And if you turn on, if you start opening the drain in a swimming pool and you don't pour water back on top, you start to lose volume. And the lakes get maybe 1% renewed every year. So if there was a notion that, well, you've got plenty of water, let's just take the water from the Great Lakes and plumb it out as Daniel was describing it, you eventually destroy the lakes. You know, I don't think you'll ever get to the Aral Sea, which is bone dry, but you will destroy the lakes and the ecology of the lakes, and the ecology of the lakes supports the economy of the lakes. I'm optimistic that the governors and the premiers will push back really, really hard, as they did when Trump wanted to kill the Great Lakes Restoration Initiative, which is a $400 million restoration initiative. And the governor said, no way, Republican, Democrat, didn't matter. That's money in our communities. That's economy. And so there's a voice there to protect the lakes on both sides of the border.
1: And I see Daniel nodding here. So I'm gonna say, on that bit of optimism, thanks to both of you today. Appreciate the chat.
2: You're welcome.
0: Thank you, Paul.
1: Gail Kratzenberg is a professor emeritus and former lead of engineering and public policy at McMaster University. She was in Mississauga. And Daniel McFarlane is a professor at the School of Environment, Geography, and Sustainability at Western Michigan University. He's also the author of The Lives of Lake Ontario, An Environmental History. He's with me in our Toronto studio.

0: That is, of course, Blue Rodeo's Hasn't Hit Me Yet, complete with a shout-out to the Great Lake, Ontario. Coming up after your regional update, the next episode of the CBC podcast, Dirtbag Climber. I'm Paul Hunter. 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
1: CBC Toronto, mainly sunny, 22 degrees. I'm Nicole Martin. Here are your top stories. Cleanup is underway after a severe storm flooded streets and knocked down trees and utility lines across the GTA yesterday. Toronto police say they received more than 300 calls for reports of downed trees and wires. Now, Toronto Hydro has restored power to thousands of homes and continues to work to restore the rest. The storm led to the closure of the DVP in both directions, but the southbound lanes have since reopened. The CNE will also open today after an early closure yesterday. And voters head to the polls in three Ontario provincial by-elections today. Premier Doug Ford's Progressive Conservatives hope to hold on to two seats, while the NDP wish to hold on to the third. Candidates expect a close race in Hamilton Stoney Creek after Conservative Neil Lumsden retired in August. Scarborough Southwest will likely be a battle between the NDP and the Liberals, while the PCs are expected to hold on to York Simcoe. More news ahead at the top of the hour on CBC Radio 1. Here's the weather forecast for Toronto, Hamilton, and Niagara. Mainly cloudy today, a high of 27 degrees, feeling closer to 34 with the Humidex. Partly cloudy this evening, a low of 17 degrees over.

0: Night and then tomorrow, a mix of sun and cloud, a high of 25, feeling a few degrees warmer with that humidity. For Peterborough and the Kawarthas, a mix of sun and cloud today, some light winds picking up this morning, a high of 26, feeling closer to 31. A clear sky this evening, a low of 13 degrees overnight, and then tomorrow, a mix of sun and cloud and a high of 25.
1: I'm Paul Hunter, and you're listening to The Current. Throughout the summer, we've been bringing you the

0: I wanted to talk with you for a story I'm working on.
1: Oh, what story is that?
0: A story looking at amazing internet products and I guess the whole spam operation you got going.
1: Spam?
0: Well, you know, internet-based advertising.
1: I'm not sure what that is.
0: What do you mean?
1: A spam. I'm not sure what that is.
0: I think you know what spam is.
2: Technology journalist Brian McWilliams is trying to keep his cool while on the phone with this guy, Dave Bridger.
1: Well, I don't know really what you're talking about. I mean, I work at McDonald's. I'm a manager.
0: Oh.
1: So I'm not sure what you mean about emails. I mean, we do have some specials. I mean, burgers, $3 today. Yeah, I don't even know anything about computers. Well, what is a website?
2: It's 2003, and most everyone in the world knew what a website was. And there's no doubt that Dave Bridger did, too.
0: I guess I'm just reaching out, and it sounds like you don't, you know, you'd rather just sort of hide behind this veil of the McDonald's thing, but it'd be cool to hear from you directly.
1: Yeah, well, you're talking to me.
0: Yeah, but you're just, you know, you're giving me a bunch of BS, so it's sort of funny, but there's nothing, you know, nothing real here, so.
1: Yeah. Well, good talking to you.
0: Well, I hope we can talk again.
1: Okay, bye.
2: McWilliams and Bridger would talk again. They'd end up talking a lot. And McWilliams would find out that Bridger loved being in the mountains and playing chess. He'd find out that he grew up in the suburbs of Boston. And, most importantly, he'd find out that Dave Bridger was not his real name.
3: I don't like people to know my name.
2: McWilliams would learn that Dave Bridger's legal name was Davis Wolfgang Hawk. After failing to rally white supremacists in Washington, D.C., Hawk embraced the next chapter of his life, online. And understanding this period might be key to tracing the patterns of his final undoing, because it's his actions in this era that would make Hawk fabulously rich and lead him up to Canada, where he would meet his end. I'm Stephen Chua, and this is Dirtbag Climber from CBC's Uncover, Chapter 4, Spam King.

0: Computer people call it getting spammed, unwanted email. Since the internet revolution began, marketers have discovered email as a way to target consumers. It can be infuriating and embarrassing.
1: Spam. We all know it. We all hate it. But I think it's important to take a moment to break down how it worked in the early 2000s, because it was relatively new and very hard to police. Brian McWilliams was a technology journalist at the turn of the millennium, writing for outlets like Wired. And the subject of spam was a specialty of his. Here he is explaining how it worked.
2: The system sort of depended on the fact that it was mass marketing. It wasn't target marketing. You know, it wasn't find an audience that has, you know, is interested in your product and get your ads in front of them. It was blast out millions of emails to everybody on the internet and hope that you would get like a half of 1% response, because that would be enough, you know, to make some good money.
1: And so that's what spammers like Davis Hawk would do every day. Send out millions of emails, hoping to get a bite.
2: Basically, you would just either buy a mailing list with hundreds of millions of email addresses on it that somebody had somehow put together by going around the internet and scraping, you know, message boards and basically stealing people's email addresses. Or you would just randomly generate email addresses. You could just send out a bunch of emails, even to addresses that didn't exist, and you might hit some addresses that did exist. And that's what it was all about.
1: Here's how it was reported on CBC at the time.
3: Every day, shooting through electronic networks, 7 billion email messages speed around the world, covering just about every topic.
1: But it wasn't just annoying messages pushing bogus or embarrassing products.

0: Criminals were also using spam as a way to illegally distribute prescription pills or run stock market schemes. In 2003, the spam economy was booming. Junk emails were running rampant, and McWilliams was writing a book all about it entitled Spam Kings. In it, he reported on all sorts of email horror stories, including one soccer mom in Ohio who received over 100,000 unsolicited emails in 48 hours. The only problem with his book was that it didn't have a main character yet. But then one day, he got an email.
1: One day in May of 2003, I got just a series of spams from this company called Amazing Internet Products, which were advertising a bunch of junk. And because I had some chops as a sort of an internet sleuth, I tried to track down, you know, where are these spams coming from? Who sent them to me? And I was able to figure out that it actually came from a company that was located about 20 miles from where I was living.
0: Dave Bridger, aka Davis Hawk, was the perfect subject for his book because his company, Amazing Internet Products, was indicative of how spam senders at the time operated, sending out millions of annoying emails every day and cashing in on it.
1: They had made $300,000 in the course of that month, just based on the order logs that I saw. That was one website. You know, and they would be managing multiple websites at any given time.
0: But to get to this pinnacle of spamdom, Davis Hawk had to start from the bottom. In the summer of 1999, Hawk's life prospects were slim. His time as a neo-Nazi leader ended when his planned March on Washington failed spectacularly.
2: Just so I make sure I have the thing down right about the March on Washington. So you booked it out of there before the day of the march itself?
3: Technically it was the day of the march because it was about 3 a.m. In the middle of the night.
0: Membership fees to his Knights of Freedom website were drying up. His parents had stopped supporting him. He was out of work and out of money. So with his life in shambles, Hawk headed back down to South Carolina and held a fire sale online. In the life of Jesse James, no experience is wasted. As neo-Nazi Davis Wolfgang Hawk, he learned a lot about internet marketing while flooding forums and chat rooms with his hateful views.
1: Because he had dropped out of college at the time to support himself, he was selling Nazi paraphernalia on the internet, on eBay.
0: Hawk took everything he learned from being an online Nazi and brought it over to the spam game.
2: And on eBay, you're basically selling off like the Nazi trinkets?
3: Yeah.
2: I mean, was it knives and jewelry and stuff?
3: Yeah, basically.
0: But this was not exactly spamming. This was just selling stuff on eBay. Actually, he may have never gotten into spamming had he not been a little lazy and a lot spiteful.
1: He realized you could effortlessly market and sell products online from your own little trailer in South Carolina.
0: While Hawk was trying to get this off the ground, he moved around a lot. It's harder for people to come after you when you don't stay in one place for too long. He lived in South Carolina, North Carolina, Tennessee, Vermont, and Rhode Island, with occasional dips in New Hampshire and Massachusetts where he held P.O. boxes. By his side for most of this was his girlfriend from the Nazi days, Patricia, and their two dogs, Nemesis and Drayton, that Hawk claimed were half-wolf. It was a funny existence. She would make some side cash teaching karate in whatever town they'd landed, while Hawk would keep refining his spam abilities, constantly making adjustments and adapting. For one, he started to spam only on the weekend.
1: And his theory was that's when the system administrators, you know, these anti-spammer types, might be away from their computers, might be distracted, and they might not be at work. And so then his spams could land in all the inboxes of all these people across the world.
0: He also tinkered with what he was selling.
1: He realized that the easiest thing to sell was not like a product where you had to put it in a package and put, you know, and mail it to somebody, which was like really labor intensive. He realized that the easiest thing to spam was digital products like how-to books, you know, how to be a spammer, how to hide your identity, you know, how to seduce women. You know, he came up with all these concepts that he could just create a PDF file and email it to people who responded to his spams.
0: So the average Joe would open his email, which, remember, in those days might have taken a while because it was mostly dial-up

0: and slowly they'd start to see spam after spam clog up their inbox.
1: Early in his career, when he was still spamming from South Carolina, somebody who received one of his spams contacted him and threatened to sue him. And I think Hawk was like a little jarred by this. And apparently went to an attorney and said, you know, what's going on here? Am I really at risk?
0: He wasn't. Not really. Besides, in the early days of spamming, there was very little anyone could do to stop him.
2: I can't be jailed for spamming. Read the federal laws.
0: This is an actor reading Hawk's response to a complaint he got in March 2000.
2: It is a civil offense whereby you can sue me for $500 per message. I make $25,000 each weekend doing this. It will cost you more than $500 just to hire a good civil attorney. Go for it, pal. I can afford it.
0: This seems to be the way Hawk rolled. When he made people angry, he doubled down. It was also at this time that he started protecting himself with shell companies, registering them in the name of more and more aliases. Names like George Baldwin, Clell Miller, Thomas P. Barnum. But threats of a lawsuit would not slow Hawk down. Business was picking up, so much so that he needed to hire a full-time staff. People he could trust. So, he went to a chess tournament. During his Nazi days, Hawk gave up chess. About a year into his spamming phase, he decided to get back into it. Given the turmoil of the past few years, he wanted to keep a low profile. So Hawk registered to play at a chess tournament under the alias Walter Smith.
1: Somebody calls out to him, "Hey, Britt!" And he turns and it's this old, you know, high school buddy of his, Mauricio Ruiz. And he just is, he's just kind of like, "Don't call me Britt," kind of thing. Says, "Right, you know, my name now is Walter." And so Ruiz like, "Okay, Walter. How are you? How you been?"
0: The two old friends reconnect and Hawk, or Walter Smith as he's known at the tournament, conscripts Mauricio to join his little spamming group. But more importantly, at this tournament, Mauricio introduces Hawk to a fellow chess player named Braden Bourneville. But people call him Brad.
1: Who at the time I think was maybe 17. He was still in high school in Manchester, New Hampshire. And, you know, a pretty kind of innocent kid, smart, really good chess player.
0: Brian McWilliams interviewed Brad in 2004. The audio quality is poor. It's been cleaned up, but some of the words may be difficult to catch.
3: "Yo, that's crazy. Are you rich or something?" He's like, "Yeah," he pulls out this big wad of money, you know. Like, "I've never seen money like that." Like, "Wow," you know. He says, "You know, I'm a spammer."
0: Brad would eventually become Hawk's business partner and they would form amazing internet products together. So with Brad, Mauricio, and a few others, Hawk had his team of young, influential chess prodigy spammers. And they started selling what turned out to be the perfect product.
1: But I think he really hit it big financially with these pills.
0: These pills would absolutely revolutionize Hawk's spamming business. For $25 a bottle, Hawk sold herbal penis enlargement pills. In the beginning, he and his staff spammed out of their respective apartments. Hawk in Pawtucket, Rhode Island, Brad and the Chess Boys in Manchester, New Hampshire. But then they upped production, moving into a 2,700 square foot refurbished mill in downtown Manchester. This gave them space to house dozens of computers, work areas for packing and shipping, and row upon row of boxes of penis pills, which went by the brand name Pinnacle. Every day, amazing internet products would just hammer email inboxes across America with spam.
4: There were days when Dave was getting in like 25, 30 million a day. It was really ridiculous.
0: And sending 30 million emails a day resulted in a lot of profit.
3: January 2003, I made a lot of money. I probably did 150, 200,000 rows.
0: 150 grand a month bought Brad a nice big yellow Hummer. Hawk, meanwhile, is also raking in the money, but is just squirreling it away. At some point, he develops the odd habit of taking out his profit as cash

0: and then burying it. Like, actually burying it in the ground. He's not living flashy. He rents his apartments and only buys used vehicles, with a special love for old cop cars. He does all this so that on paper, he has barely any assets, should anyone come after him someday. And one day, in 2003, Amazing Internet Products was offered something that would change everything.
1: America Online now offers more benefits than ever before. And we've spent over $500 million to triple capacity.
2: It's incredibly easy.
0: America Online was the Google of its day. At one point, becoming the most recognizable brand on the internet. At its height, more than 30 million people were AOL users. And AOL had something very valuable to spammers. They had email addresses. Lots of them. For $52,000, Hawk and Bournival bought a list of over 90 million AOL email addresses. These addresses would make them more money than ever before. But it would also be the beginning of the end.
3: Look, there's a lawsuit in court. You've been served with it, so you're accountable. Like, they handed you the papers, so you have to come to court and address the situation.
4: So, and what your plan is to do what regarding the lawsuit?
5: Absolutely nothing.
6: Unknown caller.
3: That literally said my phone goes spam risk. Hello, Davis.
7: It's a legacy for me.
0: This is Washington, D.C. lawyer Jennifer Archie. In 2004, she and her colleagues
3: filed a lawsuit as outside counsel for America Online, Inc. against Davis Wolfgang Hawk. Hawk was sending herbal penis enlargement spam in significant volume that he got on our radar that way.
0: Initially, AOL spent a lot of time and money trying to outsmart spammers like Hawk.
3: As lawyers, we worked really closely with the in-house technical team at America Online, and they had a way in which members could report unwanted messages to a database they called Toss Spam.
0: But in 2003, something happened that changed the game.
3: So someone reached into inside AOL and found an employee named Jason Smathers, and he sold screen names, names, and addresses to a middleman, a broker, and that broker sold it 5 times, and he sold it once to Davis Hawk.
0: The AOL employee was caught and charged. He spent 15 months in jail. But AOL didn't stop there. They went after Hawk. Because in 2003, for the first time, companies like AOL had been given the power to go after spammers.
3: Congress kind of heard the call and passed the CAN-SPAM Act of 2003.
8: Today, though, our inboxes are clogged with unwanted, objectionable, and fraudulent messages. Spam is threatening to destroy the benefits of email.
3: And for the first time, it specially defined a variety of felonies that would involve sending unsolicited bulk messages.
0: In other words, Congress began taking spam seriously. And right in their crosshairs, a former neo-Nazi.
3: We ended up proving to the court that they had sent billions and billions of messages. Billions. And so by 2003, there was a lot of political willpower here in Washington to do something about it.
0: So Archie and her team hit the two owners of Amazing Internet Products, Brad Bournival and Davis Wolfgang Hawk, with the full force of the new law. To calculate damages, Jennifer and her team asked for a percentage of each message sent. AOL was asking for millions in damages.
9: But Hawk, I think, just said, you know, I'm not settling this thing.
0: AOL hired a team of private investigators to track him down and serve him papers. They staked out his apartment in Pawtucket. So he decided to run. The last time he heard from Hawk, Brian McWilliams was just finishing his book.
9: And then I got a voicemail.
10: Received Monday, August 9th at 10:03 p.m.
5: Yo, Brian, this is Dave Hawk. Hey, tomorrow, maybe the last chance for you to interview me before this book gets published. So I'll give you a call back just in case you want to ask me any final questions. Okay, see you later. There are some interesting developments. Later.
9: He didn't leave a phone number. He never left a phone number. He said, I'll try reaching you again. And click, you know, and that was it. You know, I had no other contact with him.
0: Hawk or no Hawk, AOL kept going with the lawsuit.
3: And so ultimately, court entered a judgment of $13 million against Hawk.
0: With a multi-million dollar judgment on his head, the authorities on his tail, and a personality that liked to thumb his nose at the man, Davis Hawk made sure no one could find him. But AOL was undeterred. They wanted to recoup some of those ill-gotten gains.
3: Here we decided to, you know, if you weren't going to play nice, we were going to go find your assets. And he was a harder case than some because he didn't use bank accounts. He had put it into gold bars.
0: Yes, you heard that correctly. Gold bars.
3: We learned from his business partners and things that he had this habit of converting things to gold. We found the receipts that he had, indeed converted his spam earnings into gold bars. And there was pretty good evidence that he was burying the gold. He had his business partner. We said, how do you know he buried it? And he said, I went to Home Depot to buy the shovel with him.
0: Brian McWilliams asked Brad Bourneville about the gold, too.
6: All the money he has, he buries in the White Mountains.
11: Literally digs a hole.
6: He literally digs a hole and buries the money in the White Mountains. He literally goes up there, digs a hole.
11: Does he use a GPS or something? Mark a spot? I mean, how does he know where he's putting it?
6: He won't reveal how he knows, but he says sometimes he goes and checks to make sure it's still there every once in a while. He says sometimes he has trouble finding it.
11: I need the GPS.
0: But AOL still didn't give up. They wanted Hawk. They deposed all of his associates, his parents, his past girlfriends, and their private investigators looked high and low. And then, in 2005, one of AOL's private investigators gets a ping from a passport entering the country of Belize using the name Andrew Britt Greenbaum. Belize is one of those countries where it's easy to open a bank account, and hard for others to track it down.
3: He went to Belize and was looking to buy property there.
0: Hawk would send emails to his parents, occasionally a phone call, but around this time, he all but disappeared from their lives too.
12: And we both thought he would find a way to communicate with us, you know, or drop us a postcard or something, but he had not heard anything.
13: Even emails or anything like that,
12: No.
13: Yeah, that must have been tough. He was your son.
12: Right.
13: Yeah.
0: During her deposition with AOL, Peggy spoke about one of the last letters she ever got from her son. It was a handwritten note that said,
14: "Dear Mom, I don't know when I will be able to see you again. It's hard to get a visa to come to the United States. I'm sick of this fishing trawler. Love, Britt."
0: Peggy told the lawyers she didn't know where her son was. Although with the reference to the fish trawler, Belize seems like a good guess. But she told them that the letter was very special to her because he signed off with, "Love, Britt." She said, quote, "It was the first time in his whole life he ever used the word love to address me. So it was very emotional." 2006 is the last anyone heard from Davis Wolfgang Hawk. It was the last time he would see or talk to his parents. Peggy Greenbaum died in 2019, wondering what happened to her son. For years, it seems he was even hiding from the internet. But then, in August of 2009, he reemerges in his final form and posts to a rock climbing group.
15: "Climbing partner wanted. Anytime, any day of the week. I'm in Squamish until October 1st and looking for a climbing partner ASAP. Call or text me if you'd like to get out and do some climbing. Ciao, Jesse."
12: There were rumors he'd gone to Colombia in South America, but I should have known better because he hated hot weather. And I should have known, he'd more likely go to Canada.
0: We don't know what he was doing during those lawsuits.

0: years between 2006 and 2009, but it's not a stretch to imagine that he'd needed another escape. What's clear is Hawk was working in a dangerous profession. Basement hackers were using spam, but so were dangerous criminals.
1: Spam was weaponized in a lot of different ways. It was viewed as really an engine of crime.
0: Even his mother, during her deposition, admits that her son was worried about his safety.
2: He made quite a few enemies while he was spamming.
3: What kind of enemies?
2: Enemies who threatened him with physical harm. He made a lot of enemies.
0: And there is no way someone like Hawk, someone so attracted to the dark side of the web, could have stayed away from what was coming next. And this time, it wouldn't take much to imagine someone wanting to kill him.
4: Bitcoin was invented in 2009, and I'm pretty sure he, at some point within a year or two after that, bought quite a bit of Bitcoin, probably using money he got from the gold.
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1: And just after 10 a.m., the South Tower of the World Trade Center collapsed and vanished in a cloud of dust.
0: 25 years later, CBC News looks back at the 9/11 attacks and examines how it continues to shape our world. 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
2: You might know the actor Lana Condor best from the popular rom-com film series To All the Boys. Now she stars in the highly anticipated movie Coyote vs. Acme. Lana will be here to tell you about manifesting the role and how her late mom inspired her character.
3: This is CBC News. From CBC Toronto, here's your news at 10 o'clock. 23 degrees, mainly sunny in Toronto right now. Good morning. I'm Nicole Martin. Well, Mayor Olivia Chow provided an update last hour on the city's cleanup efforts after yesterday's severe storm made its way across the GTA. Yesterday, the city activated the Toronto Emergency Operations Center, where agencies, transportation, shelter services, and more were in action to respond to the storm's aftermath.
4: Toronto fire crews responded to over 1,000 calls. The second highest call volume in one single day. They rescued people from flooded roads, secured equipment, and prevented further damage. Together with other public servants, they dealt with fires and downed hydro lines. TDC drivers and the operators did their best in a very difficult circumstances to get people home safely.
3: She said Toronto Hydro crews have been working around the clock to restore power to those affected. She says they've restored 90% of outages since the storm. In the last 24 hours, Toronto police say there have been approximately 300 calls for service for wires down across the city. Chow says crews are still out today cleaning debris and sweeping roadways after floodwaters began receding overnight. She says anyone still needing help can call 311. And the city of Vaughan took a major hit in yesterday's storm as well. Electra Utilities is reporting power outages for over 300 homes in the area north of Rutherford. Several cars were stuck in flooded waters near Jane and Highway 7 yesterday. The city has put out a statement asking residents whose basements have flooded to be careful and cautious as they go about their cleanup, especially if there are downed electrical wires. York Regional Police say Huntington Road between Rutherford Road and Valley Drive remain closed. That's due to a large sinkhole. Police say they don't know the cause of the sinkhole, but say it could have been exacerbated by the weather. Two trucks were impacted by the damage, but no injuries were reported. And polls are now open in three Ontario provincial by-elections. Premier Doug Ford's been hitting out against U.S. President Donald Trump. Political observers say the ruling

0: progressive conservatives are hoping to get a boost from the Canada-US trade battle. But the party's also been plagued by spending scandals, including the brief purchase of a private jet and members' expenses. In other news, a trailblazer of second-wave feminism who transformed the fight for women's rights has died. Gloria Steinem was 92. Her decades of fearless writing and organizing reshaped the conversation around equal pay, reproductive freedom, and human rights. Steve Futterman has this retrospective from Los Angeles.
1: Gloria Steinem, thank you.
2: She was one of the pioneers of the modern women's movement.
3: All of us must stand up together and say no more.
2: Gloria Steinem first gained prominence as a journalist. In 1963, she went undercover, posing as a Playboy bunny at the New York Playboy Club, exposing the sexist working conditions. From the start, she called for an equal playing field.
3: This is no simple reform. It really is a revolution.
2: In 1972, she founded Ms. Magazine, which reported on efforts for women's equality. Always one of the biggest issues was the right to have an abortion.
4: We are here to announce our determination to stand together in defense of a woman's right to abortion in New York.
2: As for her place in history, she was modest.
5: Maybe I made a difference, a little bit of a difference.
2: Steve Futterman, CBC News, Los Angeles.
0: Ukrainian President Volodymyr Zelensky will return to Canada next week. Radio Canada has confirmed the trip through independent sources. The visit would include two stops, not yet known. Zelensky was last here in December when he met with Prime Minister Mark Carney in Halifax. So far, the Prime Minister's office is declining comment. And lastly, Canadians get to see a new banknote today featuring an image of King Charles. The Bank of Canada was directed by former Prime Minister Justin Trudeau's government to feature the king in its next redesign. It will replace the older $20 note that featured Queen Elizabeth II. The reigning monarch has been featured on Canadian bills since 1935. That is the CBC News from Toronto. I'm Nicole Martin. You can always get your local news anytime on our website at cbc.ca/Toronto. 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Here's the weather forecast for Toronto, Hamilton, and Niagara. Mainly cloudy today, a high of 27 degrees, feeling closer to 34 with the Humidex. Partly cloudy this evening, a low of 17 degrees overnight. And then tomorrow, a mix of sun and cloud, a high of 25, feeling a few degrees warmer with that humidity. For Peterborough and the Kawarthas, a mix of sun and cloud today, some light winds picking up this morning, a high of 26, feeling closer to 31. A clear sky this evening, a low of 13 degrees overnight. And then tomorrow, a mix of sun and cloud and a high of 25.
6: Garvey Bailey in for Tom Power. Welcome to Q. Imagine picking up a baseball bat for the very first time and hitting a home run. That's basically what Lana Condor did at one of her very first acting auditions. The role was in X-Men Apocalypse. Not bad. Lana went on to play the lead in the very popular rom-com series To All the Boys. Now she stars opposite Will Forte in the summer blockbuster Coyote vs. Acme. Lana, who was adopted from Vietnam as a baby, says she owes her success to her parents. She's here to tell us her story. Plus, Tyreek or Die makes club bangers that are inspired by everyone from Sean Desmond to Lil Wayne to Azalea Banks. He's here to share his story and unique sound.

0: Whether or not you believe in manifestation, there are a lot of people out there who swear by it. And the actor Lana Condor is one of them. So Lana was adopted from an orphanage in rural Vietnam and spent her formative years growing up on a quiet island just north of Seattle. Her dad also happens to be a Pulitzer Prize nominated journalist. And when she was growing up, she loved performing so much that she decided she wanted to become an actor. And that's where the manifestation part comes in. Lana visualized landing her debut role. She visualized getting the call from her agent, and then she did exactly that. She made her first film debut in X-Men Apocalypse, and then she manifested her role as the lovable lead Lara Jean in the popular rom-com film series To All the Boys. Now she's taking on a new challenge in the highly anticipated comedy Coyote vs. Acme. It's part of the Looney Tunes cinematic universe, and it blends live action with cartoons. In it, Lana Condor plays a young law intern named Paige who is trying to help Wile E. Coyote sue the Acme Corporation for selling him faulty products. Lana popped by the Q Studio not too long ago to talk about it, and we ended up getting into all sorts of things, like how she'd fish for dinner as a kid. But first, I asked her what drew her to this role of Paige in Coyote vs. Acme. As you'll hear, her mom, who died a couple years ago, was a big part of it. That's where my conversation with Lana Condor begins.
1: Straight off the bat, when I got the audition, you know, at the subject line, when it said Looney Tunes, I was like...
0: You were hooked then?
1: I mean, that type of IP doesn't come along a lot.
0: Yeah.
1: And it's very rare to, you know, get, at least for me, those type of opportunities. Mm-hmm. And so I was so, so excited. Just even before reading the script, just the idea of being able to be in the Looney Tunes world was just something that, like, felt... like almost unattainable. Huh. And that's why I was just like, oh my God, this is a project that I have to be a part of. And my parents, they were the ones who introduced me to Looney Tunes, and they loved Looney Tunes. So they were very, very excited. They were like, oh my gosh, like, hopefully you book this. And after I had read the script, it was an instant click that Paige reminded me so much of my mom.
0: Like, oh, interesting.
1: Like, yeah, my mom, she was like such an optimist, like so chatty, an eternal, like she had eternal curiosity. Mm. She had like this optimism that at times could feel almost naive, but there was something so soft and beautiful about like her hope for the future. And that's kind of how I like, when I read it, that's just, I just thought of my mom. And so I sat down with Dave, our amazing director, and, you know, I pitched him why he should hire me. And I said, like, this is my mom, this is who she is. And I think this is what I would bring to the table. And so I think, you know, the answer is a two-part. I obviously wanted to be a part of this legendary IP, but I really wanted to do it for my family. Oh. And my mom actually passed away 2 years ago, so she wasn't able to see the film. But there's a lot of, like, when I watch the movie back, I really do see her, which is, like, so special. She feels preserved in time, and so... That's why I really love this movie, you know, aside from the fact that it's just a good movie. Yeah.
0: What a gift that is.
1: That's why I really wanted to do that.
0: That is such a gift to be able to, for your craft, the thing that you decided to do for a living, to deliver you something in return that is so real and so
1: totally
0: deep.
1: And not at all what I thought it would do.
0: Yeah. But what's your mom's name?
1: Mary. Yeah.
0: Nice.
1: Yeah. But it's just so exciting. And that's why it's like, oh man, we had to wait for so long. But now that we're finally here, oh my God, what a sigh of relief.
0: It's here. I've heard you also being inspired by Wile E. Coyote himself, who, I should remind people, Wile E. is out here trying to capture the Roadrunner. for food. To eat the Roadrunner. But more importantly, Wiley is always failing at it.
1: Yeah.
0: Consistently. So what is it about Wile E. Coyote that you feel connected to or inspired by?
1: Yeah, inspired by, I think, is more of it. It's his, he just will get up and try again, even after so much failure. And also failure that is like detrimental to his physical and mental health.
0: Yes.
1: Like he got nuked. You know what I mean? So, yeah, but he wakes up every day and he thinks, hey, maybe today's the day that I'm going to get my goal.
0: Yeah.
1: And that is so inspiring. There's so many times in my life, I try, and I'm a pretty optimistic person, and I try, and you know, I was raised that way, and I try and follow that. But like, God, there are some days, man, where you're just like, how am I going to get up and like grind and chase my dreams? And I love my dreams and I want my dreams, but there are just days where you're like, oh man, this is a tough one. And Coyote, he wakes up and he might be tired, but he's like, screw it, and goes full force with the day. And tries different ways too. Like he's, you know, the famous quote, like, what is it? Like you do something, if you do something over and over, expect different results, you're insane or something like that. Yeah. But it's like, I kind of think it's great. Yeah. I'm like, go Wiley. So yeah, he totally inspires me to just keep trying and not give up.
0: Yeah.
1: And I like it. I like to say that the fans that really got this movie made, released.
0: Yeah.
1: I like to say that they are our Wiley.
0: They really are.
1: Yeah.
0: They really are. I want to go back to your childhood a little bit. So you were born in Vietnam, adopted into a lovely, lovely family, American parents. Some of your formative years were in Whidbey Island, right? In Seattle. Could you paint me a picture of what life was like growing up in that, a really interesting place is Whidbey Island. Tell me about it.
1: God, it was the best. Whidbey Island is a farm island. Mm-hmm. It's in the Pacific Northwest. It's in the it's about 30 minutes like outside of Seattle by ferry.
0: Okay.
1: So we're talking small island in the middle of nowhere, incredibly rural, like the definition of rural. And my dad, we were living in Chicago prior, and my dad, I think he just like, he was like, wait, let's just slow down. Hmm. Let's just like raise our kids as kids and like have them play in the dirt and climb trees and, you know, muck horse stalls and, you know, just be more in nature, I think. And so he moved us. And I think my mom's side of the family was like, you're insane. You're going to an island in the middle of nowhere. That's crazy. But I spent 6 years of my formative childhood there. And it was the greatest, to this day, I think it was the greatest time of my life. It was so slow.
0: Mm-hmm.
1: It was so peaceful. Oh my God, we would throw crab pots into the water off the dock before going to school. And then after school, we'd go back to our crab pots. We'd take the crabs. We'd go home. My mom would boil them up. We would literally, sometimes we'd just be like, you want to just go to the beach and fish for salmon? Huh. We would fish, get a fish, eat it. Like it was very, very, I think, wholesome.
0: Yeah.
1: Sea to table.
0: Yeah, that is like sea to table before people thought it was a trendy thing. Like that is a real thing. You know, I read about your ballet career as a kid, that you were really into ballet and, you know, and at the same time you're, you know, like you had this life of fishing for dinner for the family. But it sounds like your parents supported you in whatever it was you wanted to kind of throw yourself into, helping you to pursue whatever you wanted to pursue. Can you tell me about that? Is that that's what it looks like on paper?
1: Totally.
0: Is that how it was?
1: Oh my God, yes. I mean, I think that's what, like my dad, his mantra in life is, the way that he raised me was greatness is coming.
0: Yeah.
1: And so and that can be kind of a double-edged sword, because you're like, I'll find myself like being like, oh man, is it ever going to be enough? Like, is greatness just around the corner right when I, and so then maybe I don't see that maybe what I'm doing right now is great, because I'm like, oh, maybe something better is up on the way. But I bring that up because for my family, greatness meant anything in any occupation, in any capacity, whether it is in, you know, being in movies, or simply, have you found your happiness? Are you happy? Because then that would be great too. So like, yeah, they supported me in everything. They, you know, they challenged me, and there was always times where I really wanted to quit so many different things. And they pushed me and gave me, honestly, the best childhood I could have ever asked for.
0: Yeah.
1: Especially from where I came from. Like, I'm from Vietnam. I'm adopted from Vietnam.

0: Vietnam, and I was from a very rural, rural part of Vietnam too. And my parents had, they'd actually gone all through China to try and find their babies, and that didn't work. So they went to Vietnam and changed my life, obviously.
1: Yeah.
0: But yeah, I love them, and every part of who I am is
1: that.
0: Yeah.
1: Of course. I'm Garvey Bailey. You're listening to Q, and you're in the middle of my conversation with American actor Lana Condor. Lana stars in the new Looney Tunes movie Coyote vs. Acme, and we've been talking about how her parents inspire her as an artist. Lana was adopted from rural Vietnam by an American couple. They encouraged her to try out whatever she was curious about. That's when she got into dance. But something still felt like it was missing. So I asked her about coming to the realization that she wanted to pursue acting. And that is where our conversation picks up.
0: I really do love entertaining people. Mm-hmm. I've always loved it. And that's why, and my, you know, entry into that was just through dance.
1: Yeah.
0: I was a very, very serious dancer. I spent more time dancing than anything else. But I think to be quite honest, I was, the physical toll was really kind of a lot. You know, it's really easy in the dance community to have, you know, certain, some body dysmorphia and some, you're leotard tight all day long, staring at yourself in a mirror for 8 hours straight, you know? So I think I was starting to kind of get a little bit of that, and the dancing of it and that joy kind of was going away, but I still wanted to perform. And then I realized, I was like, oh my God, like I can still perform. And now, oh my God, now the fact that I was a dancer has helped me in my job more than anything, because the physicality is just everything. And I do a lot of action. And so that really, really, my ballet background really helps the action. Mm-hmm. But like, I think I just realized, oh my God, I can still entertain people, and I can like use my words.
1: Yes.
0: Instead of just my body.
1: But look, you start acting and literally within a few auditions, you land your very first role, which also happens to be in a major franchise, the X-Men franchise. How does getting a call like that, how does at that point in your career, like, what are you thinking?
0: Career, by the way. There's no career.
1: Yeah, exactly. Exactly. Like what? I just wonder that initial feeling, what that must have been like.
0: Yeah.
1: To get that call. It's like, guess what?
0: It's the life that you kind of mapped out for yourself.
1: Right.
0: Is going to be different, potentially. You know what? So I was auditioning for X-Men Apocalypse the first semester of my senior year. Mm-hmm. And I was not telling my school, because I was having to leave school a lot to do these auditions, to do these callbacks, to do these, you know, sessions. And so for 3 months, I think I was auditioning for them, for X-Men. And for 3 months straight, every night before I went to bed, I literally visualized, like feeling the phone in my, you know, pocket vibrating and picking it up and it being my team. And I visualized hearing them say, Lana, you did it. You booked it. And I swear to God, I visualized that every single night for the 3 months that I was waiting. Hmm. And I was in math class, and I feel my phone buzzing. And, you know, who's calling you unless it's your parents, or my secret agent?
1: Yeah.
0: And I felt my phone buzzing, and I excused myself and I went to the bathroom and I picked it up. I said, hello. And it was my agent, my manager. And they were like, are you alone? And I was like, no, I'm around every single person I know. I'm at school. And they were like, okay, well, you have to go somewhere private. And so I was just like, okay. And I just walked off campus. Uh-huh. I just walked off. I was like, I just knew. So I walked off campus and they said, Lana, you booked it. but you cannot tell a single soul until the press release comes out, but you booked it. And I like, I know this sounds crazy. I mean, I fell to the floor. I was like freaking out, but I also kind of knew it.
1: Yeah.
0: I just knew it. Like, mm-hmm. I attest that sort of mentality also to my parents.
1: Yeah.
0: But, yeah. And then I went back into the math class and I didn't say a word. And I kept that secret for about like a month and a half. And then I was on a senior retreat and the press release came out and all my friends saw it on their phones. They didn't even know I was auditioning at the time.
1: Mm.
0: So they saw the, and then I left school very quickly after and went to go film and never looked back.
1: And off you go. Just like that. Off you go. And then after X-Men, you take on the role of Lara Jean.
0: Yeah.
1: In the hugely popular teen rom-com trilogy To All the Boys I've Loved Before. And at this time, the series was getting attention for being considered the first mainstream teen romance to feature an Asian American lead. When you're working on it, did you feel the sort of pressure that comes with being the first of anything? Did it feel like pressure to you?
0: I had no idea.
1: Okay.
0: That's the truth.
1: You were just doing it.
0: The first film, I had absolutely no idea that I was potentially the first Asian American female lead of a rom-com.
1: Hmm.
0: Like So obviously what crossed my mind was that, and why I wanted to do Tall the Boys so badly, one of the many reasons is at the time, rom-coms didn't come to women that look like me.
1: Right.
0: You know, especially, okay, let me caveat that with the lead of a rom-com doesn't come to women like me. I will get cast as the best friend till the day is done.
1: Mm-hmm.
0: But like, you know, I don't get those leads. So I remember when I got, I was on an airplane and I thought to myself, what do I want to do next?
1: Mm.
0: And I was like, I'm going to do a rom-com. And I literally, it was like, I just manifest. I was like, come on. But I saw To All the Boys I Loved Before, the audition come into my email again. And I would, and it had nothing to do with being the first. It was just genuinely like, oh my God, there is a rom-com in my inbox and they're asking me to audition for the lead. Done.
1: I want to just bring it back to the film for a moment.
0: Sure, yeah.
1: As I say goodbye to you, which is so sad because I could ask you a million questions. Paige is a character in Coyote versus Acme who is, I feel like she's a lot like you. You say that she's like your mom, but I get this thing that Paige is a lot like you. Driven, doesn't take no for an answer, pushes as hard as she can. How much of Lana did you bring to Paige?
0: The not taking no for an answer is a real thing.
1: 100% you.
0: It's really 100% me. Here's the thing. I'm a Taurus. So my first quality is stubborn.
1: Yeah.
0: And so I think that something about Paige that's just so great is like, you know, some might call her stubborn, but like I think stubbornness can sometimes have like a negative connotation, right? But I also think like you can use your stubbornness as power. And I think in many ways, like, the stubbornness is very Lana. Every time you say no, I'll be like, okay, let's talk this through. But yes, here's why, you know? And so maybe just the stubbornness is probably me. Yeah, it's all me.
1: It's all you. Well, I want to thank you for bringing Paige to the screen because she is a delight. The movie's a delight. You are a delight.
0: You're a delight. Are you kidding me?
1: You're a delight. Thank you so much for being here. It's been a lot of fun.
0: Thank you for this conversation. You're awesome.
1: That was American actor Lana Condor. She stars in the new Looney Tunes movie, Coyote versus Acme. It's in theaters right now.

0: Hey, this is Nile Rodgers from the group Chic. And this is Q with Tom Powell.
1: I want to play some new music for you right now. Ruby Waters is a singer-songwriter from Shelburne, Ontario. She started busking and performing in bars when she was only 13 years old. Don't tell the cops. And since then, she's had quite a bit of success. She's played the biggest stages in Canada, was nominated for a Juno a few years ago. Ruby is highly considered an artist to watch. Her name often shows up on many of the best of lists that you might have seen floating around. She's got new music out. It's called Get a Grip, and this is how it goes.

from Shelburne, Ontario. That's Ruby Waters with the song called Get a Grip here on Q. And coming up after this, you're going to hear from the musician Tyreek or Die. Tyreek grew up in Galloway, one of the housing projects in Scarborough, and he really immersed himself in Toronto's underground club scene early on. You can hear some of those influences in his music, which blends rap and alternative with electronic beats. Tyreek has built a strong following, mostly through word of mouth. You're going to hear his newest song right after this. Stick around, more Q coming up.

0: CBC Toronto, mainly sunny, 22 degrees. I'm Nicole Martin. Here are your top stories. Cleanup is underway after a severe storm flooded streets and knocked down trees and utility lines across the GTA yesterday. Toronto police say they received more than 300 calls for reports of downed trees and wires. Now, Toronto Hydro has restored power to thousands of homes and continues to work to restore the rest. The storm led to the closure of the DVP in both directions, but the southbound lanes have since reopened. The CNE will also open today after an early closure yesterday. And voters head to the polls in three Ontario provincial by-elections today. Premier Doug Ford's Progressive Conservatives hope to hold on to two seats, while the NDP wish to hold on to the third. Candidates expect a close race in Hamilton-Stoney Creek after Conservative Neil Lumsden retired in August. Scarborough Southwest will likely be a battle between the NDP and the Liberals, while the PCs are expected to hold on to York Simcoe. More news ahead at the top of the hour on CBC Radio 1. Here's the weather forecast for Toronto, Hamilton, and Niagara. Mainly cloudy today, a high of 27 degrees, feeling closer to 34 with the Humidex. Partly cloudy this evening, a low of 17 degrees overnight. And then tomorrow, a mix of sun and cloud, a high of 25, feeling a few degrees warmer with that humidity. For Peterborough and the Kawarthas, a mix of sun and cloud today. Some light winds picking up this morning, a high of 26, feeling closer to 31. A clear sky this evening, a low of 13 degrees overnight. And then tomorrow, a mix of sun and cloud and a high of 25.
1: Garvey Bailey and for Tom Power, you're listening to Q. You know, every musician that I've ever had the pleasure of talking to always mentions a crossroad. You know, we all have them. A time when you're heading in one direction and boom, you decide to change course. Maybe you remember when Alanis Morissette went from pop princess to a rock icon. That's the story of Tyreek or Die. He grew up in Scarborough, surrounded by his boys and surrounded by hip hop. But at home, he was listening to everything from pop

star Sean Desmond to rapper Lil Wayne to Michael Jackson. Now, those diverse influences stuck. And then he heard Azalea Banks, who, if you know her music, she mixes rap with electronics. Her sound is raw and it's pretty edgy. And Tyreek realized that he could make any kind of music he wanted on his own terms. As an adult, he became immersed in Toronto's underground

0: question. Tyreek or Die, welcome to Q.
1: What's good? That was a cool intro.
0: Did you enjoy it?
1: Yeah, I like that. That was like super cool.
0: Oh, man. I have to congratulate you on the new EP.
1: Thank you.
0: A handful of lovely, lovely tunes.
1: Thank you.
0: I wonder what it's like to hear some of the music once, you know, once it's out of your hands and heading out into the world. What's that like?
1: That's a great question. One, it's a great feeling, you know, because it's like you're seeing an idea that started from your brain turn to this thing that you could hear and vibe to. When you see other people vibe to that, it's like, whoa, this is crazy.
0: Yeah.
1: You know, like the fact that, like, you know, we have so much people, different people vibing with this and we're connecting and bringing so much people together. That is a over the top feeling that, like, when you're in the booth just creating, or at least me, like, it's, I'm not really thinking about that yet, you know?
0: Yeah.
1: So, yeah, it's a very beautiful feeling, sometimes overwhelming. A good overwhelming feeling, but
0: still overwhelming.
1: Yeah, you know, like, yeah. You know, so yeah, it's a very cool feeling, and I just love the fact that it connects with a lot of people.
0: I like that too. I want to take you back to Scarborough for a minute, because the music people are hearing from you at clubs these days is very different from the way you started out. I want you to take me back to where you grew up, which is Galloway.
1: Mm-hmm.
0: Not just Scarborough, but Galloway. Let's be specific, right?
1: The G-Way, yeah.
0: What kind of music were you listening to back then?
1: I was okay listening to, like, a lot of, like, pop or, like, you know, like, a lot of the indie rock stuff. And my mom's was playing, like, Michael Heavy in the crib. A lot of Usher.
0: Nice.
1: You know, so I grew up listening to a lot of pop stuff when I wasn't around my friends. But obviously around the dogs, like, that's what I'm listening to, like, the Weezy, the Gucci.

0: for anything that was on 106.
1: Yeah.
0: You know what I mean? But shout out Much Music back in the day. They had a couple tracks, some Canadian tracks, like what was that? It's the pop guy. Not Shawn Mendes.
1: Shawn Desmond.
0: Whoa. Shawn Desmond went platinum in the crib.
1: Yeah, Shawn Desmond was massive.
0: Yeah,
1: massive.
0: He was
1: still
0: sick.
1: Yeah.
0: Flo Rida and like the Pitbulls, they went platinum in my iPod headphones, but like only me. I'm not telling nobody that I'm listening to that.
1: Well, because at the time, you're also rapping with a group of 11 other guys. You called yourselves Great Minds.
0: Yeah, GM.
1: GM. Can you just explain, like, when I saw that, I was kind of picturing kind of a Wu-Tang kind of vibe. Can you explain to me how it would work with 11 guys?
0: So, like, I could say, like, think of us, like, as a writing hub or
1: a collective kind of thing.
0: Yes, you know, we would link up under one roof and just bounce ideas off of each other.
1: Mm-hmm.
0: You know, whether it's just freestyling or like writing songs as, you know, like a group, or like some of us would be writing and other people would be recording. Other people would be playing games. You know, again, just like a hub space.
1: Mm-hmm.
0: So. With that, like, we end up just creating so much different, or so much art that, we were able to build our first EP or our first mixtape.
1: Okay.
0: And
1: would you rap on the same tracks, like, all together, or it would be just different?
0: Yeah, sometimes we had, like, I don't think we ever had the full 11.
1: Okay.
0: Right?
1: Okay.
0: But, very similar to Wu-Tang, though, where it was, like, sometimes we'd have, like, four members on one song.
1: Mm-hmm.
0: Then we'll have, like, three members, or, like, then we'll have, like, two other guys on there, you know, like.
1: So, it sounds to me like it was a real learning experience.
0: Heck yeah. Heck yeah.
1: So, eventually, you start doing your own thing, though.
0: Power goes.
1: I mean, like, going from, you know, your collective to

0: It's just you.
1: So you did like this interesting turn where you start blending rap with like more electronic influences. Uh-huh. Can you tell me about how and when you got started thinking about mixing these things together?
2: I love this story. So remember earlier I mentioned like I was listening to like a bunch of pop, mm-hmm. you know, but it didn't really like click to me until I heard this girl named Azealia Banks.
1: Oh, yes.
2: Yeah. I remember she had a song called Licorice that I've seen on Much Music. And I'll never forget she used or she sampled a Nicki Minaj flow over this house beat. And I was like, no way we can do that. I heard that and I was like, whoa, I did not know we could do that. And that's a black woman too. So I'll never forget that moment. It struck a spark or like it lit a spark in my brain, but I didn't act on it yet. Years go by, my dog Ace, Aaron, who was also part of GM, but he's one of the first members that said, guys, I'm just going to be a producer. Shout out my boy Ace God. He's still producing and DJing. He's really my DJ to this day. Early, he hits me and he goes, yo, I'm going to start making house music. Right? Imagine a guy who goes from rapping on dance beat or rapping on hip hop beats and all that is now making house beats, you know, and that to me was like, again, the Azealia Banks moment. I was like, whoa.
1: Now, I'm wondering about this new culture now that you're a part of.
2: Yeah.
1: And what it felt like to walk into this different world that's very different from the way that you were rolling before as a musician.
2: Yeah.
1: Were there preconceived notions about what it was going to be like to be in this underground culture now? This culture of, you know, whatever you want to call it, rave culture, underground club culture. Did you feel any misgivings about entering into that world completely?
2: Yeah, at first I didn't know that it existed, you know, coming from like the hip hop space, which is like pretty different than the rave scene in Toronto, you know? So, but again, like the rave scene accepting me with open arms,
1: right?
2: To the point where it's like, yeah, like we started throwing our own raves, you know. We started giving back to the rave community, doing free events, just little things here and there, which to me is like a thank you, because this is to me like one of the most beautiful underground scenes.
1: I want to play some music now.
2: Yeah.
1: You have a new single.
2: Uh-huh.
1: It's called Chanel off the new project. This feels electric. The song has such a great energy.
2: Thank you.
1: What do you remember about making that song?
2: I was in the studio, me, John, and AO Beats. Funny enough, first move, one thing I always do in every session is I put on like a fashion show in the background, you know what I mean? Just so I can get like some inspo. Cause I make music, I call myself like fashion house sometimes.
1: Okay.
2: You know what I mean? Like you can do a little model walk to my music.
1: Right.
2: So yeah, I put on a little fashion show in the background. Shout out my boy Dom Diaz who put me on that idea. I have that going in the background, but this particular session we had the Chanel show.
1: Oh, okay.
2: Yeah. And literally I'm watching the girl rock Chanel go down the stairs or the model. I'm like, that girl rock Chanel. And like what I do before I go on the mic, I would record like a little freestyle demo in my voice memos.
1: Okay.
2: Right. So I remember like the first thing I said was, that girl rock Chanel. Right. So that's how I got that first little bar. But from there, I was like, yo, I want to make a song now where like I'm shouting out all the popular brands, you know, like what brand, like, you know, like, what are the lit girls wearing right now or the hot girls wearing, you know? So, and I was like, okay, we got Chanel, we got Louis, we got Chrome Heart on her booty. Okay, you know what? We're cooking right now.
1: And then next thing you know,
2: this
1: there
2: is a song,
1: is.
2: Right? Going back to what we said earlier.
1: I love it. Yeah. Okay, this is what I want you to do for me.
2: What?
1: Can you just introduce yourself and introduce the song?

0: Freak or Die with Chanel. His latest EP, This Feels Electric, is available on all streaming platforms.
1: Okay, this is Sonny Rollins, the jazz musician, and I'm talking to Tom on Q, and we're having a great moment here together. And that's Q. Thank you.
0: You know, for a certain generation of Canadians and people around the world, the following clip might bring back some core memories.
2: Gavin, here's a casserole.
3: Why? Because you don't know how to communicate with me? Because my mom is dad?
2: Something like that.
3: Mosquitoes only live for one day, you know. So if they skip breakfast, I guess they had a bad childhood. If death is the great teacher, what about my science teacher, Mr. Gorgonchuk? Who, when you leave the fan on, his ears whistle.
0: That's a bit of Bruce McCullough from his groundbreaking sketch comedy series, Kids in the Hall. In that clip, he's playing the precocious and verbose kid, Gavin. Just one of the many characters that helped cement the kids and Bruce as one of our country's most celebrated comedic performers. And while Bruce's career evolved over the years to more work behind the camera, directing episodes of shows like Schitt's Creek, Saturday Night Live, Brooklyn Nine-Nine, Trailer Park Boys, and Tall Boys, well, you can find him right now back on stage. This time, it's for his one-man play, Dark Purple Slice, which is a musical comedic journey into the darker side of life. Bruce spoke with guest host Talia Schlanger about the play and how there's a lot more to it than a stage show. It's also an overview of the story of his life. Here's a bit of their chat.
4: I am a real humanist, and I always have been. And people always think I'm this dark little effer. But like, you know, and I like I tell a thing in my show, which is true, which is everything in my show is true, which is I saw a woman once in red glasses get splashed by a bus. And she said to no one in particular, but it's my birthday. And I say, I think about that every day because it crushes me. And so those sorts of things, they crush me. Like I'll be watching a commercial and I'll start crying or, you know, there's a couple stores that we go by that no one ever goes into and my son and I, and I won't say the name of them, but we talk about it every day and they say, Dad, give it a rest. I'm sure they're okay. So like the little injustices that we all go through and our loneliness, it's, you know, there's a line from my show that people respond to, which is, ever get so lonely that you go to the dentist just to be touched? And that ain't a joke. That's just an observation. Yeah. But why is that like the biggest laugh in the show? Because we're all so hurt and wounded and we need each other and we love each other. That's what the show's about.
5: And just looking for connection, oh, right?
4: Without question.
5: Yeah. You just called yourself a dark little effer. So those are not my words. But I want to go back to when you were like a little dark little effer. Yeah. Is there a moment in your life

0: for like a movie or a person that you can remember first hooking you into this sort of dark humor or the little peculiarities of life?
1: Well, my dad was pretty, he was pretty dark, and he would say dark things, and he was a terrible alcoholic, right, as they all are. Oh, some are good at it, I suppose. No, I just remember getting laughs with dark humor early on.
0: Yeah.
1: And then I remember once saying at school, it's like, can I have an extra sandwich? Do you know that my mom left me? Which is true. My mom left when I was seven. This is the old days. This is the early 70s or late 60s. I wasn't allowed to have a picture of her or talk about her. So I would process my grief by making a joke about, can I have an extra sandwich?
0: My mom left me.
1: Yeah.
0: So. Oh my God. As a kid, were you disturbed by that? Or were you sort of like, okay, I got to get through this, so I'm just going to be funny about it?
1: I don't know. Like, it was a time no one ever checked in on kids.
0: Yeah.
1: And to be quite frank, like, I used to put myself to sleep by banging my head on the headboard of my bed. And I look back now and say, wow, that kid, first of all, is probably autistic. Like, I have ADHD, sure, the worst, sure, which is why I get so much done. But I had a terrible childhood, as did most of the kids in the hall. Mine was, I think, the worst. Well, Kevin McDonald's was pretty bad. His dad would tell him, you'll never amount to anything, that kind of stuff.
0: Have you guys ever ranked it, like gotten in an order of who had the worst childhood?
1: Yeah, I think his was the worst. Okay. And Mark's was the best because his dad was a diplomat and they had money.
0: How's he even funny?
1: I don't even know how he's funny, but he's the best. Yeah.
0: That's true. So by banging your head against the wall to go to sleep, or the headboard, to go to sleep, just to like soothe yourself I guess so.
1: Yeah. And why didn't no one ever ask, hey, what's that banging coming from my son's room?
0: Truly. Yeah. Everything okay in there?
1: Yeah.
0: Wow. This is connected, I think, in many ways to your work on Kids in the Hall. And I want to play a clip from the show if I can.
1: Would you please, huh?
2: Bruce has something that he'd like to say to everyone. Go ahead, Bruce. Hi. Go on, Bruce. Hi.
3: Just do it, Bruce. Come on.
2: Okay, you asked me.
3: I would like
2: to. Yeah, just
3: do
2: it. Fine.
3: We'll do it. Just go.
2: Dave Foley, ladies and gentlemen.
3: Just do it, Bruce. Just, you're wasting a lot of time. Bruce McCullough would like to say, Bruce, please.
2: I'm sorry I caused all that cancer.
0: Yeah.
1: See, we had said I was the cause, that we knew what caused cancer in a writing session that came up.
0: Oh, really? Yeah. Is that how it happened?
1: That was the setup for that.
0: Right. Yeah. So this is the setup that we see. Then you come out, you apologize for causing cancer. Some people laugh.
1: Yeah.
0: What is it about a joke like that you think not only appeals to kids in the hall, but to wider audiences?
1: Well, because everybody knows somebody who has had cancer. Mm-hmm. And, the best part of that is I throw away check your spleen, Dave, as I leave the stage. But because I think we all do it, and I also, I sort of perhaps famously did a character called Cancer Boy.
0: Right.
1: My marrow is low. There's no hope for me. As we're going to the Brain Candy reunion reading in San Francisco tomorrow. I think because people have to get through these terrible things, and I think it helps.
0: Yeah.
1: And like, I love my Cancer Boy. And, so I'm not doing it to be cruel. I'm doing it, those poor cancer kids. I can't, I love them all.
0: Yeah.
1: And so I think that's why I do it. And I've heard from people who've had cancer, or their children have had cancer, that they love that, that they can laugh at this dark thing that they're going through.
0: Because you have to. You referenced Brain Candy. That's what Cancer Boy is, a character from that film. And sort of famously had like a mixed reaction, where some audiences and even some movie executives were really bothered by this character. What do people miss about the joke when they have a reaction like that?
1: I think they just recoil because they think and this is the point of my show, I'm not making fun of cancer boys. I'm partnering with them. I'm trying to get us through it. And the thing that the best part of me doing Cancer Boy was, I remember talking to an executive who wanted to cut it, who had put some money into the film. And I talked to him for about an hour, and I was like sweating and everything. And I said, this has to be in because my mom died of cancer. And of course, my mom did not die of cancer. She had seven heart

0: tax and lived into her mid-80s. So I lied to get it into the film. And I'm saying to all you young artists, if you have to lie, do it.
1: That was a bit of Talia Schlanger's conversation with Bruce McCullough. You can hear the full combo on our podcast feed right now. It's Q with Tom Power. Bruce is on tour with his one-man show, Dark Purple Slice. 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

We've got time for one more song before we get out of here today. Nameless Friends are a band based in Toronto, and as their name suggests, every band member performs under a pseudonym, like bassist number 5, drummer number 7, guitarist number 3, and so on and so on. 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This is one of their songs. It's called Clara.

That's Nameless Friends with Clara. You can catch them on tour at a venue near you. 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And that is it for Q today. Tomorrow on the show, Emmy Award-winning actor and writer Bob Odenkirk. You might know him from Better Call Saul or Breaking Bad. Well, he plays a small-town sheriff who discovers a big secret about the town in his

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Bob Odenkirk will be here to talk about being an action star in your 60s and how risk is a through line throughout his career. 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Our YouTube is Q with Tom Power. I'm Garvey Bailey, sitting in for Tom Power. I'll catch you next time.

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1: Across four continents and 13 countries, the world's most elite athletes will compete in intense, high-level events in the Diamond League. 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
2: Look, ever since U.S. President Donald Trump signed that executive order to rename Lake Ontario, Canadians have been rallying around the lake. You'll hear how the discourse is playing out in pop culture and at concerts and in memes, and how it has galvanized the Elbows Up movement.
3: This is CBC News. From CBC Toronto, here's your news at 11 o'clock. 25 degrees, mainly sunny in the city right now. Good morning, I'm Nicole Martin. Well, city officials provided an update this morning on the cleanup effort underway after yesterday's severe storm. Prior to the storm's arrival, the city activated the Toronto Emergency Operations Center, where agencies, transportation services, shelter services, and more were in action to respond to the storm's aftermath. City Manager Paul Johnson.
4: We've not seen an event like this that's brought this amount of water across the city of Toronto. It's been isolated. Yes, there was some wide variation, anywhere from about 11 millimeters through to 110 millimeters of rain, but wide areas of the city received large amounts of rain. The storm track was hit hardest. It started up in Willowdale, moved southeast through Don Mills, and then exited out at Scarborough-Guildwood. Those were the areas that consistently saw between 100 and 110 millimeters of rain. And just to put it into context, that's what we would declare as a 100-year storm.
3: Mayor Chow said Toronto Hydro crews have been working around the clock to restore power to those affected. Toronto Fire crews responded to over 1,000 calls, the second highest call volume in one single day. In the last 24 hours, Toronto police say there have been approximately 300 calls for service for wires down across the city. Premier Doug Ford posted on social media this morning saying the province is in close contact with impacted municipalities to assess damage and support cleanup. Well, it's voting day for people in three different provincial ridings. By-elections are happening today. Here in Toronto, the seat up for grabs is Scarborough Southwest. Queen's Park reporter Lorenda Redekop has more.
5: A bright yellow sticker has been added to some of the PC signs in Scarborough Southwest. It reads, Stand Up to Trump. The party, hoping its candidate, Noor Tarun, could benefit from the renewed trade war. The issue was also front and center when Premier Doug Ford won the last general election. Interim Liberal leader John Fraser has door-knocked with his candidate, Asanul Hafiz, and sees the riding as a tight three-way race.
6: The bigger narrative that happens in politics has some impact on it, but you've got to find your voters and then motivate them to vote on election day.
5: It comes after a sweep in three by-elections this week for the federal Liberals.
7: Nice Fatima.
5: NDP candidate Fatima Shaban has been going door to door trying to keep the riding orange.
8: But I still haven't landed on anyone.
5: At this house, she finds an undecided voter. The other by-elections are in ridings that had been held by the PCs, York Simcoe and Hamilton East Stony Creek. Inside that riding, right along the lakeshore, Premier Ford recently unveiled a big Lake Ontario sign, a response to Donald Trump. Lorenda Redekop, CBC News, Toronto.
3: Monsoon rains in Nepal are hampering relief efforts as hope fades for families looking for loved ones. Nearly 4,000 people are still missing and the number of dead has topped 1,200. Neha Punya has details.
9: As rescue teams battle rain to dig through mud and silt, hope of finding missing loved ones is dimming for thousands

0: of families in Nepal. Rescue missions have now turned into recovery operations as the number of deaths continue to climb. Some are laying their dead to rest using photographs and effigies. As that grief hangs heavy, Nepal's leaders are holding the developed world accountable. Parliamentarian Khushbu Oli.
1: Nepal is paying a price for a climate crisis it did not create. This was not simply a local disaster. It is a warning from the Himalaya to the world.
0: This week, Nepal's Prime Minister Balendra Shah delivered the same message, that last week's flash flood is a stark reminder of the risks facing the Himalayan region. Scientists have warned for years about how fast glaciers in the area are melting. Environmentalist Chandrabhushan warns the region is hitting a breaking point.
2: We are now looking at meteorological fragility in terms of extreme rainfall event which is happening across the Himalayan range. It is not one crisis that we are talking about.
0: Relief efforts in Nepal are being hampered by more rain, and officials warn rivers could overflow and trigger more flash floods.
3: That's the CBC News from Toronto. I'm Nicole Martin. 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Here's the weather forecast for Toronto, Hamilton, and Niagara. Mainly cloudy today, a high of 27 degrees, feeling closer to 34 with the Humidex. Partly cloudy this evening, a low of 17 degrees overnight. And then tomorrow, a mix of sun and cloud, a high of 25, feeling a few degrees warmer with that humidity. For Peterborough and the Kawarthas, a mix of sun and cloud today, some light winds picking up this morning, a high of 26, feeling closer to 31. A clear sky this evening, a low of 13 degrees overnight. And then tomorrow, a mix of sun and cloud and a high of 25.
4: It is impossible to think about the feminist movement without thinking about Gloria Steinem. Today, just before our show, we learned that the author and activist and pop culture icon has died. She was 92 years old. So today we want to take a moment to talk about Gloria's legacy and how she changed the conversation. I'm Alameen Abdul Mahmoud. This is Commotion. Elizabeth Renzetti is a culture writer and journalist. Good morning, Liz. Good to see a friend. How's it going?
5: Very well. How are you today?
4: I'm well, thanks. It's so good to see you. Listen, you've written about Gloria in the past. I'm wondering if we can just start by just asking you, what went through your mind when you heard that Gloria Steinem died this morning?
5: Another one. Not another one of our giants taken away from us at the moment that we need the most. But on the other hand, she leaves behind such a monumental legacy. In her books, in her reporting, and the influence she's had on young feminists.
4: Yeah, I mean, she lived a long life, right? 92 years old. And in that long life, she changed so many lives and she sparked so many different iterations of a feminist movement. I want to play you a clip from an interview that Gloria Steinem did. This interview is from 1974. In it, she's asked about what she was up to the year that Betty Friedan's The Feminine Mystique came out. And she reveals that it was sort of years ahead of her own feminist awakening.
6: I was making my living as a freelance writer in New York, as a journalist. I understood what made me feel angry and humiliated, but I didn't understand why. I dealt with it just by not ever wanting to write about women's subjects. And I guess I was still flattered when someone said to me, "You write like a man." I would say, "Thank you." And it wasn't until several years later when the women out of the left, you know, out of SDS, out of SNCC, out of many of those groups, began to really talk about feminism in a political way that made it clear that it was something that concerned all women.
4: She's starting a journey there, Liz, right? She's starting a journey from taking it as a compliment when she hears that you write like a man to identifying something that concerns all women. What's your reaction to that clip there?
5: Well, you know, you have to remember that when she was a young woman, women couldn't have credit cards. They couldn't get bank loans. In many places, they couldn't sit on juries. They couldn't choose a life of childlessness, which is what she did. So really, she was, you know, revolutionary in so many ways. She started writing about, for example, things that nobody else was writing about. So the need for single women to have contraceptives, her own abortion. The sexual harassment she experienced when she worked at the Playboy Club, most famously.
4: That's right.
5: And she was also the thing that I found so inspiring about her is that she was, she understood in a very profound way that feminism is one of a group of kind

0: intersecting systems of oppression that all have to be taken into account at the same time. So she worked for workers' rights. She was a huge proponent of racial justice, for example. And I saw her speak with Angela Davis at the Women's March in Washington in 2017, a moment now that we look back on. You know, they spoke with such hope, you know, this is a great kind of democratic moment. Hundreds of thousands of women in Washington, millions around the world gathered together. And it, looking back now in this time of profound backlash to the rights of women and girls and trans people and non-binary people, her legacy, I think, is even more powerful.
1: I think the thing that you just highlighted there is really important to maybe point out for people. I just want to spell it out for a moment, right? Like, you know, we now use the term intersectionality to talk about all the ways that all those different oppressions intersect. That term doesn't really come into existence until relatively recently, right? So we're talking about like late 80s, mid 90s. But there's something kind of interesting to me, right, about the idea that when we think about Gloria Steinem, the thing that you referenced, right, going undercover at the Playboy Club, that was her big breakthrough article. She wrote, she went undercover at Playboy, and then she wrote this piece that, you know, was sort of understood as, okay, here's what's happening in the Playboy Mansion, but really ended up improving like the lives of working people who were working at the Playboy Mansion, because she saw it as like a labor issue, right? You also get her starting Miss Magazine. The most infamous article perhaps is If Men Could Menstruate From That. That just as a writer and as a provocateur, what did she mean to you, because you're a writer as well? Like, where do you see her influence as a writer?
0: Well, thank you for calling me a provocateur.
1: Oh, always. Of course.
0: So happy to hear that. You know, she's kind of was a prototype of the journalist / activist, right? As a journalist, as an activist. And she was unashamed of it. Yeah. You know, she went out and fought for the rights of flight attendants, for example, migrant workers in California, and then wrote about them. And, you know, now we're caught up in this idea that, like, journalists have to show some kind of, you know, complete non-bias. And she was a bit like, that is just wrong. I can only write from my own place of understanding of what the world is and bring that reality to people.
1: One of the tools that she was unafraid to use, of course, was pop culture, right? And I think that she sort of understood very early on that if you're going to engage people in the conversation about feminism, one of the most powerful tools you could do with, you know, is in fact pop culture. How do you think her feminism sort of ends up crossing into pop culture? Because you see Gloria Steinem references all over pop culture in movies and television shows for literally decades and decades.
0: Well, I don't think it hurt that she was a babe, right? Like, let's be honest here. She was a babe. She was unabashed. She was like a beautiful woman. And this is in a time, and this time continues to today, when, you know, feminists get denigrated as unsexy, as ugly, as whatever, right? Man-hating, all of these things. And she comes along and she has like the mane of a lion and these cool aviator glasses and her stylish bell bottoms. And she flipped that script on its head. And I think by perplexing people, she made them think differently about the movement, right? So then we see her in pop culture. Like, if you saw her on the Flintstones, you'd be like, that's Gloria Steinem. You saw her on South Park. That's Gloria Steinem, like the aviators and everything. So then she was played by Rose Byrne and Alicia Vikander on screen.
1: That's
0: so
1: right.
0: That's a pretty good testament to the impact she had on pop culture.
1: I will say, like, you know, this morning as I was coming to work and sort of looking at all the announcements, all the tributes that are pouring out for Gloria Steinem, there are so many condolences from celebrities, Marissa Tomei, Lily Tomlin, Julianne Moore. Like, there's just so many people. They're saying their condolences, but they're also offering their gratitude. What are the sort of tributes that are standing out for you?
0: Well, you know what I think is so interesting about this is that this is a safe way for, let's say, celebrity women or A-list women in Hollywood to signal what they truly believe. And maybe some of them, especially in the climate that we're seeing recently, have been afraid to be unabashed feminists. Not Lily Tomlin, taking her out of that equation. But if you're a celebrity, you know, it's okay to say, I loved Gloria Steinem and she meant so much to me. So it's a little bit like a gateway for them to admit what their true feelings are. And it was

0: It's beautiful, you know. The same thing we saw with Dolly Parton. She was really a figure that unites people.
1: Yeah, I think like losing Dolly and Gloria in the same week, it just feels
0: too much.
1: It really does. Those are two sort of North Stars in this particular realm. So it feels very difficult to sort of like kind of square that. And I got to tell you, Gloria Steinem has this new memoir coming out. It's coming out this month. It's called The Unexpected Life. When Vanity Fair asked what was most unexpected in general, she said, quote, "I'm not sure I saw any of it coming. I grew up in the 1950s in post-war conservatism. It was supposed to be that women married and had more children to replenish the population, and we were probably going to live where we were born. None of those things turned out to be true for my life." When you hear that, what lesson do you take away from that?
0: Freedom and liberty, which is how she chose to live her life. And I think even though we are in a moment of backlash, and for example, in the States, there's a movement to disenfranchise women, women also have a ton more freedom than they did when Gloria Steinem was growing up. And she's part of the reason for that. So I think if you take anything away from her life and her lessons, it is to live the life that you want for yourself and not for the life that society expects you to have.
1: I think there's also a degree that idea of freedom expands to language. You know, like there's just a new set of words there are to use than before she was around. Like literally the expression of what freedom looks like looks different because of Gloria Steinem's life. Liz, I really appreciate your reflections on on the life of a giant. Thank you so much for having this conversation with me, pal. Really appreciate it.
0: I'm happy to do it.
1: Because, of course, listen, I'm going to keep you around because we are going to have another conversation, right? We're going to be talking about the ways that Canadians are right now rallying around Lake Ontario. But I just want to say thank you so much for speaking with me about this. Liz Renzetti is a journalist based right here in Toronto. And for more on Gloria Steinem's life and legacy, go to cbcnews.ca. I'm Alamin Abdul Mahmoud, and this is Commotion. And we're going to shift gears here because I want to talk about what has happened in this country in the last week and a half or so. After U.S. President Donald Trump signed that executive order to rename Lake Ontario as Lake America, there's been a bit of a question, right? The question is like, do we really have to take this seriously? And the response from Canadians has been so far a definitive no, thank you. And we've seen a lot of artists and a lot of memes expressing solidarity, defending our sovereignty. Liz Renzetti is back with me here, and musician Donovan Woods is here. Hello to both of you, friends.
0: Hello.
2: Hey, how you doing?
1: I'm well, pal. Listen, Donovan, I'm going to start with you because normally when you're on the CBC, you talk about your wonderful music and we love you for it. But today, I want to talk about a different set of expertise that you have. Really, it's a unique set of expertise that only you possess, which is that every year, a thing that you do is you publish an incredibly scientific annual ranking of all the Great Lakes, which, to me, that makes you an expert on the Great Lakes, pal. I got to say, Lake Ontario, not normally very high on your list. But has this whole sort of Lake America business made you think, maybe I should think about Lake Ontario differently?
2: No, I think it would be a disservice to the list to allow this to affect my point of view. Listen, I'm just bummed out that my personal hobbies have collided with fascism. I you know, what's he coming for next? He's attacking our morals and our beliefs. And now he's going to start talking about our favorite TV shows soon. Like, get out of here. Stop. And I'm just sad about it. I'm just sad that I have to hear him talk about the Great Lakes. He knows nothing of the Great Lakes.
1: Well, I mean, like, this is, I think, the thing that's sticking out for me, Donovan, is that before this whole thing happened, I would normally not hear too many people talk about the Great Lakes, except for Donovan Woods. And every year you'd put out your ranking, and every year, Lake Huron is at the top of the list because you do nothing but stand for Lake Huron. That is the thing that you do. But now everybody's talking about your personal interest. Does that feel like hey, at least people are engaged in the lakes? Like, is that exciting for you?
2: No, I don't want this to be the way people come to the lakes. I would love people to love the lakes for what they are. And listen, letting this affect my ranking or letting this affect anybody's opinion of the Great Lakes would be exactly what he's trying to do. The Lake Ontario knows its name, okay? Deep down inside its cold, unforgiving waters, it whispers its name to itself sweetly, and it knows its name, and we'll never know its true name, and I hope we never know. And

0: This all this done, we can fritter and fret about whatever we like on the surface. The lake will still kill us when we're canoeing. It feels nothing. We should let this pass as we do a storm, and it will soon be gone.
1: I feel like I have to stand up a little tiny bit for Lake Ontario, which is the lake, you know, I grew up in Toronto. I swam in the lake from when I was a little kid. I swim in it now. And yes, yeah. I agree. It is not, you know, it's not the Marilyn Monroe of lakes. It's not the most attractive or beautiful lake. That is true. But it's our lake. And I feel like it's a bit like if you're somebody in high school made fun of your brother and you at home, like, diss your brother all the time.
2: Yeah.
1: But when somebody in high school says your brother's an idiot, you're like, excuse me.
2: That's my brother. Don't we're talking be talking about. Yeah, whoa, sorry. Back off my brother. I will say Donovan will tell you it's not a bad lake. Fourth out of five in terms of the Great Lakes.
0: They're all great.
1: The Huron is the best. I mean, yeah.
0: They're all great.
2: Liz, what did you first think when you first heard of Trump's plans to rename Lake Ontario?
1: Basically, dear Lord, I'm ready to go. Take me away. I can't listen to him for another 5 minutes.
2: Yeah.
1: But at the same time, it was more serious than that. You know, I was talking to my daughter who's 20 years old, and she was like, Mom, why is he allowed to do this? Mm. And I had no good response to that, because what am I supposed to say? He's like Mad King Ludwig of Bavaria, you know, changing things with his quill pen.
2: Yeah.
1: That there, the arbitrariness of it is shocking. And the degree to which Republicans and other powerful people have fallen in step is disheartening, to say the least.
2: I gotta tell you, I admittedly have a bit of a selfish reason for wanting to have this entire discussion. I want you guys to have a listen to this.

0: That is a video. I recorded that video, Donovan. It was me. I did that. What folks just heard just there was Blue Rodeo last week singing in Toronto. They're singing Hasn't Hit Me Yet. They close out the show with this, and they've got that line, you know, watching the snowfall on this cold December night out in the middle of Lake Ontario. And when they hit that line, the whole place, 16,000 people, you know, at the RBC Amphitheater just went nuts. And significant reaction. I posted that clip at 1 a.m, Donovan. I woke up and my phone was blowing up. It had 1.7 million views. I was like, I don't know anything about how this happened. And I'm not telling you any of this to tell you, hey, I'm really good at social media. That's not why I'm doing this. Donovan, the reason I'm doing this is because, like, to me, that felt like, oh, there's something here. There's something really big about this emotional exhale of like 16,000 people who just need to yell out the words Lake Ontario. What do you make of the way the Canadians are responding right now?
1: Well, I think that's beautiful. I mean, I watched your clip. I thought it was lovely. I mean, I think that anything that, you know, we all know that getting it together in a big group and screaming out something is the way you're supposed to be living your life. I mean, I think it's beautiful.
0: Yeah.
1: I think the thing that makes me feel conflicted about it is that we know in this day and age that negative attention and positive attention are essentially the exact same thing in our attention economy. And I worry that we'll all start wearing It's Lake Ontario hats. And I think we might as well be wearing Trump hats. I mean, it's all just more attention, which is all he's seeking. And I feel conflicted about even speaking about it, because we all know that all he's doing is taking more attention. And, you know, it'll never end if we don't put a stop to it, if we don't start ignoring it.
0: You think it's giving too much into the frame that he's introducing into the picture here?
1: Well, he doesn't care about Lake Ontario. Also, it's not even a good name. He called it Lake America. That's the most first idea joke I've ever heard in my life. Like, no, you can hear that there's no pushback from anybody in the room. Nobody goes, is there a funnier name? Because a funnier name would have been Lake Free Trade. That would have been a funnier name.
2: And Lake Tariff.
1: Yeah, something like that, right? And it's obviously a first idea. He doesn't care. He is not even thinking about this. So why? I feel like it's beautiful to have a moment where we all celebrate that we feel unified, but like, he's not thinking about us. We shouldn't think about him.
0: I should also say, like, I guess one would imagine that there'd be a lot of love for Lake Ontario at a Blue Rodeo concert, but that's not the only show, like, only place, like, where the lake is kind of showing up. Have a listen to this.

0: the Lake of Ontario.
1: I'm just I'm very sorry and embarrassed that we have an asshole for a president. But don't give up on us. We have an election coming up, and we're going to do our best.
2: That's, of course, yacht rock icon Christopher Cross. And then before that, you heard in the distinctive metal voice of Bruce Dickinson of Iron Maiden, the Lake of Ontario. And so both of those things happened at a recent show in Toronto. Liz, you wrote this piece with the Toronto Star about American and Canadian relationships in the middle of a sort of Trump 2.0. Obviously, we've been dealing with the economic threats, with the annexation threats. But we also have seen this wave, right, of sort of like the elbows up patriotism in the last little while. What feels different to you about this response, like the thing that's happening with this Lake Ontario situation? Because it feels maybe more personal in a way.
3: Well, I think, you know, I will know things have changed when Metallica does an album of Sarah McLachlan covers. So I'll wait for that. you know, it does feel different because, you know, the wheels have come off this bus. And I think we know that. Like, he is... He's threatened annexation. He has called our premiers governors. He has threatened to annex not just our country, but, you know, also Greenland. He's murdering people in the Caribbean. He has deposed the leader of Venezuela and taken their oil. So I feel like this moment, it feels like we're in like cuckoo land, you know, like why is nobody trying to put the brakes on this? So it feels very different to me, and also in the sense that Canadians for 2 years now have said, a lot of them have said, not go into the States.
2: Yeah.
3: I have a friend who's sourcing cat food that's not made in the States, and it costs him $1 bazillion every month, but he's doing it, you know? This does feel different. We're putting our backs into it.
2: I want to take a listen to what they're saying about us on the other side of the border for a moment. Here's Greg Gutfeld speaking on Fox News during a segment they titled Syrup Smackdown.
4: The tariffs thing is really kind of like telling Canada, we're thinking about changing your allowance.
5: Yeah.
4: You know, the U.S. market is not an entitlement. Stop undercutting us with regulation and manufacturing and energy. Take the security contributions more seriously. Just grow up. That's what we're saying to Canada. Just grow up. It's an unpleasant conversation you have with your family.
2: Donovan, like, I hear that, and I, you know, I feel the frustration. I see the frustration on your face. Listen, you're a Canadian songwriter. You spend a bunch of time in Nashville. You work a lot down there. How has your experience changed, do you think, kind of going down there, whether it's playing the shows or just trying to sort of, you know, write some songs in Nashville?
5: I don't like going as much. I find I'm conflicted about it. I work very hard to not have any of these things come up with my American friends because I don't want to hear their opinions.
2: Yeah.
5: I mean, I've been asked in Nashville... A co-writer one time asked me, he said, y'all use American money up there, right? So the understanding of us is so thin and scant that I think people would be surprised. Some people don't know that it's a separate country even to begin with. I think that, I mean, telling us to grow up is like beyond the pale. I mean, we're the immature ones. Come on.
2: Yeah.
5: Get a grip. I just think that, like, we couldn't reach a point where that we're more tired of this stuff.
2: Yeah.
5: And I don't know how to react anymore. I really don't.
2: I have reached the same place that you've reached. Like, it feels sort of like distressing because I'm like, I think I'm just out of reactions at this point. Like, I don't.
5: Yeah.
2: I've somehow arrived at the point of being like, this is so well beyond the thing that I expected to happen that I don't even know how to move through this. And I got to say, like, even though this whole sort of Make America thing has been soundly rejected by political readers around the world, one party that did buy into it is Google, right? Like within a couple of days of Trump signing the executive order, Lake Ontario has been relabeled as Lake America on Google Maps, at least for users in the U.S. Liz, what do we do with this? Like, what are we to make of how quickly Google was like, you know what? We'll play ball with the Trump administration.
3: I am shocked that the world's worst search engine has decided to, you know, step in line with the fascist government who has given them everything they want. So Apple did this too, right? The new boss of Apple also apparently after a phone call from

0: Trump himself has also changed the name to Lake America. And I mean, it just shows you this weird conflation of the tech money and what's going on in Washington. And the big tech platforms know what side their shareholders are buttered on.
1: Yeah.
0: And you know, a few million customers in Canada, I guess, don't mean that much to them.
1: I gotta say, MapQuest has kept the name Lake Ontario in their maps. They've also created these meme generators where users can sort of come up with their own names for the lake. Those memes have been all over my feed over the past few days. Donovan, will you be downloading MapQuest, the official map app of the resistance now, I guess?
2: I guess so. I didn't know they were still going. I mean, God bless them. I wish them all the best, and I appreciate you doing that. I remember printing off their maps many years ago, but that's my last interfacing with them that I did. I don't think I'll be returning to that. No.
0: I think MySpace is due for a comeback too. MapQuest. Bring them both back.
1: I appreciate you guys being here, and I appreciate the distress in both of your voices and your faces. I really appreciate your time. Thanks so much for coming on the show today, you guys.
0: Thank you.
1: Yes, of course. Elizabeth Renzetti is a journalist based in Toronto, and Donovan Woods is a Juno Award-winning writer. He was in Sarnia, Ontario. My name is Alamine Abdul Mahmoud. This show is called Commotion. We'll see you tomorrow.

0: CBC Toronto, mainly sunny, 22 degrees. I'm Nicole Martin. Here are your top stories. Cleanup is underway after a severe storm flooded streets and knocked down trees and utility lines across the GTA yesterday. Toronto police say they received more than 300 calls for reports of downed trees and wires. Now, Toronto Hydro has restored power to thousands of homes and continues to work to restore the rest. The storm led to the closure of the DVP in both directions, but the southbound lanes have since reopened. The CNE will also open today after an early closure yesterday. And voters head to the polls in three Ontario provincial by-elections today. Premier Doug Ford's Progressive Conservatives hope to hold on to two seats, while the NDP wish to hold on to the third. Candidates expect a close race in Hamilton Stoney Creek after Conservative Neil Lumsden retired in August. Scarborough Southwest will likely be a battle between the NDP and the Liberals, while the PCs are expected to hold on to York Simcoe. More news ahead at the top of the hour on CBC Radio 1. Here's the weather forecast for Toronto, Hamilton, and Niagara. Mainly cloudy today, a high of 27 degrees, feeling closer to 34 with the Humidex. Partly cloudy this evening, a low of 17 degrees overnight. And then tomorrow, a mix of sun and cloud, a high of 25, feeling a few degrees warmer with that humidity. For Peterborough and the Kawarthas, a mix of sun and cloud today, some light winds picking up this morning, a high of 26, feeling closer to 31. A clear sky this evening, a low of 13 degrees overnight. And then tomorrow, a mix of sun and cloud and a high of 25.
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1: Back in 1953, a Canadian folk group was formed by four childhood friends. Their musical director was a local composer and advertising executive. They were modeled on the American folk group The Weavers, led by Pete Seeger. Like The Weavers, this Canadian group wanted to sing folk and protest songs, and they often performed at picket lines and union halls. Inspired by The Weavers, they considered calling themselves The Beavers. But instead, they decided to call themselves The Travelers, a moniker taken from the folk song Lonesome Traveler, written by Pete Seeger, who would play a role in their future. The very first time The Travelers performed was on a stage at a summer camp.

camp in Brampton, Ontario, where they shared the stage with none other than Pete Seeger himself. That night, Seeger sang a song the Weavers had recorded but had never released because it had been written by

0: "This Land Is Your Land" became their theme song, and for many, it became Canada's second national anthem. For the next 5 years, the Travelers toured extensively across Canada, singing the song at concerts and on TV and radio shows. They became so popular, they were asked to perform at the very first Mariposa Festival in 1961, topping the bill alongside other folk acts like Ian and Sylvia. The Travelers also hold the distinction of being the first Canadian group signed to Columbia Records.
1: The secret of the Travelers is in the amazing rapport of four personalities that become one when they perform folk music.
0: Their first three albums were titled Across Canada with the Travelers in 1958, The Travelers Sing Songs of North America in 1959, and Quilting Bee in 1960. Just as all this success was happening, one of the group's members decided to quit, and so did their musical director. But there was a reason they left the group. They had a side gig that was heating up, and that side gig would eventually have a big influence on the Canadian advertising industry. Leaving the Travelers was a very difficult decision for a man named Jerry Goodis. It was an emotional moment for him, but earning a living as a folk singer in Canada was tough. So he and the Travelers' musical director, Sam Goldberg, left to form an advertising agency to pay the bills. It wasn't long before that side gig became a growing concern. And Goodis would lead that company to become one of the legendary Canadian advertising agencies. Jerry Goodis was born into a Jewish working-class family in 1929 and grew up in the Garment District of Toronto. Both of his parents were politically active and were heavily involved in their respective unions. That early influence would one day steer Goodis into the world of politics. He was always small for his age, so his main defense mechanism was a very quick wit, another trait that would come in handy down the road. He was 25 years old when he and his friends formed the Travelers in 1953. Sam Goldberg was a pal who had studied music in Paris, and Goodis recruited Goldberg to manage the group. Goodis not only had a singing voice, he had personality. So his role was to act as MC and handle the between-song ad-libs to keep the audience amused. It was there he came to understand a little about humor and a lot about communication, as he learned to feel out an audience, observe their mood, and see what grabbed their attention. Sam Goldberg's father had owned a printing shop, and Sam had spent time as the production manager for a small advertising agency, so he knew that end of the business. Goodis's half-brother, Al Soren, was recruited to be the accountant, and Jerry Goodis assumed the role of frontman, just as he had in the Travelers. Soon, Goodis Goldberg Soren became a very busy advertising agency. And that success forced Goodis and Goldberg to say goodbye to the Travelers and hello to the wild and woolly business of advertising. Jerry Goodis was a sharp observer of the advertising business in the late 50s and early 60s. He thought most advertising was terrible, but he loved the work an ad agency in New York was doing for Volkswagen. That agency was the fabled Doyle Dane Burnback. The ads were creative, funny, and self-deprecating. In other words, they were revolutionary. Like Bill Burnback, Goodis believed in smart advertising. He vowed to never browse

0: beat a customer into a sale. He would never pretend a single product could change a person's life. And he didn't buy into the prevailing wisdom that endless repetition was the only way to make an ad memorable. As Jerry Goodes later said, his ad agency prospered because the founders complemented each other. He was the sail, Sam Goldberg was the rudder, and Al Soren was the keel. They were outsiders from the beginning. Of the 100-plus ad agencies in Canada in the late 50s, only one was run by Jewish owners. Goodes Goldberg Soren would be the second. Goodes was also outspoken about the industry at large. He felt most advertising was terrible and that most Canadian ad agencies were steeped in mediocrity. In a documentary on Goodes titled Have I Ever Lied to You Before?, done by the National Film Board in 1976, he comments on the industry.
1: But the most important criticism I have to offer against our own industry is that we always assume that the people watching this station right now are just a little dumber than we are. And that's a dangerous assumption. Insulting people's intelligence, I think, is just a very, very naughty and nasty thing to do.
0: That didn't make Goodes a popular guy. Yet, it didn't stop his ad agency from landing a lot of business and dominating award shows with ads that didn't talk down to the public. One of the big reasons for that success was because Jerry Goodes had a keen eye for talent. Most of the creative people he hired would go on to become Hall of Fame creative directors, and others eventually started their own successful ad agencies. But while with Goodes, they created some legendary advertising you will remember all these years later. Back in 1958, the Wolverine Shoe and Tanning Company in Rockford, Michigan, developed a process to make a soft, comfortable shoe out of pigskin. They called them hush puppies. Why? Because they soothed your barking dogs. When the Winnipeg-based Greb Shoe Company purchased the Canadian rights to hush puppies, they hired Goodes Goldberg Soren to help launch the shoes in Canada. Remarkably, Greb only allotted a $7,000 advertising budget to hush puppies. And even more remarkably, Jerry Goodes recommended television, the most expensive advertising medium of all. Somehow, the agency figured out a way to make a commercial for only $900. Filmed in black and white, it showed a husband and wife in bed. Separate beds. It was 1960, after all. The wife asks the husband to check on the children. And when the husband gets out of bed in his pajamas, the wife notices he still has his hush puppies on. The husband, played by actor Jack Duffy, later of Party Game fame, says,
2: "Oh, what is so comfortable. I keep forgetting I have them on."
0: When he checks on the kids, they are asleep with their hush puppies on. Goodes crossed his fingers and hoped the $900 commercial would sell 10,000 pairs of shoes. It sold 44,000 pairs. In 1961, the budget was increased to $50,000. And the commercial sold 235,000 pairs. By 1963, Greb increased the budget again to $200,000, and 1 million Canadians bought the shoes. Eventually, Hush Puppy ads featured a Basset Hound as a mascot. The dog's name was Velvet, and it was owned by Mrs. Greb. It got so famous from the ads, it was actually kidnapped one day, and a rumored $20,000 ransom was paid. By 1966, Greb became the second biggest shoe company in Canada. Goodes made Greb a big name in the shoe business, and Greb made Jerry Goodes a big name in the ad business.

One of the creative people Jerry Goodis recruited was none other than fellow traveler Oscar Ross. Oscar was a great conceptual thinker. When Elmer's glue came to Goodis needing an advertisement,

0: advertising campaign, Gudas gave the assignment to Oscar. A few days later, he walked into Jerry's office and plunked a rough layout on his desk. It was a billboard idea. There were only four words on a white background. It said, "Quick, the Elmer's glue." And one corner of the white background was peeling off the billboard. It was so simple and so perfect. It didn't just talk about the adhesive benefit, it showed the benefit. And the billboard didn't even need to feature a photo of the glue bottle. It said it all in the blink of an eye, the ultimate goal for a billboard. Gudas loved it and posted the billboard in high traffic areas near hardware stores. Elmer's glue flew off the shelves. That kind of creativity would soon attract even bigger clients.
1: If you're enjoying this episode, you might also like The Most Interesting Ad Man in the World, The Story of Albert Lasker, Season 6, Episode 20. You'll find it in our archives wherever you listen to the show.

0: did you see? One day in the early 70s, a company called Speedy Muffler hired Gudis Goldberg Soren. At that time, specialty repair shops didn't really exist. If you had a muffler problem, you just took it to your local all-purpose garage. When the owner of Speedy was explaining his business to Gudis, he actually got emotional talking about how poorly people were treated by ordinary garages when they brought their cars in for minor repairs. He said, "Where else but a garage can you go in with an expensive piece of merchandise and get ignored?" The Speedy owner wanted to treat his customers with respect. And there was the key to the advertising idea. It wasn't the number of Speedy locations, it wasn't the price, and it wasn't the guarantee. It was how customers were treated when they walked through the door. Again, Oscar Ross came up with the perfect line. It said, "At Speedy, you're a somebody." Writer Doug Linton and art director Gary Carr came up with a very funny TV commercial. It began with a husband quietly getting out of bed early in the morning while his wife is still asleep. He changes into his golf clothes without a sound. He tiptoes down the stairs to the kitchen. He gingerly steps over the family dog. He prepares a drink in a mixer and steps into a closet to turn the mixer on. Then he comes out, grabs his golf clubs, and tiptoes out into the driveway, gets into his car, then turns the key. The muffler is so loud, it not only wakes up his wife, it wakes up the entire angry neighborhood. Hilarious. Then, hubby takes his car to Speedy, where they happily take care of him. You can find the commercial on YouTube, and it's still as funny today as it was in 1971. By promising courteous service in a category not known for it, Speedy muffler sales went up a whopping 30% in the first 6 months alone.
1: At Speedy, you're a somebody.
0: By 1972, Gudis Goldberg Soren was the seventh largest Canadian-owned agency with a staff of over 130 people. Other advertising accounts started knocking on the door. One of those was Wonder Bra. The team at Gudis created a commercial based on a fashion shoot with a photographer and model. CBC refused to air the commercial as the network wouldn't allow ads that showed women wearing just a bra. Bikinis, yes. A bra, no. The commercial featured a jingle that I bet a lot of you still remember.
2: We care about the shape you're in. Wonderful, wonderful. Wonder Bra.
0: Very quickly, Wonder Bra became the number one brand in its category. In 1972, Jerry Gudis became the first Canadian ad person to write a book on the business, titled Have I Ever Lied to You Before? In it, Gudis summed up his philosophy saying, "Almost

0: good enough isn't good enough. He demanded big ideas, so he hired the best talent, the top photographers. He insisted on building the best sets, and he encouraged commercials to be shot on location, even if that location was in Europe. It may have kept profits down, but the results were undeniable. His clients' revenues went up, and Gudis Goldberg Soren won countless awards for their work. Jerry Gudis was also fearless when it came to pitching new business. Ever the advertising bad boy, he once offered Preparation H the line, "Kiss your hemorrhoids goodbye." He didn't get the business. When he went after the Canadian Club whiskey account, he sent a baseball bat over to Hiram Walker with the Canadian Club logo printed on it, along with a note that said, "We'll help you club your competition." He got the business. When he was pitching the CIL paint account, he began the boardroom pitch by thanking CIL for awarding him the business. The client reminded Gudis they hadn't awarded the account yet. Gudis said, "We'll see." He got the account. When the agency lost Formosa Springs Beer as a client, it drove Gudis crazy. He wanted it back. When he later heard Formosa was not happy with its new agency, Gudis immediately sent President Tony Toledo a letter asking if Gudis Goldberg Soren could get another crack at the account. Toledo wrote back saying, "Maybe," but added, "Don't call us, we'll call you." The word "don't" was underlined. Gudis wondered how to keep in touch with the brewery president if he wasn't allowed to call or write. So he came up with an idea. He would communicate with them through the personal ads in the Toronto newspapers. So Gudis placed an ad that said, "Antonio, come back. All is forgiven. Jerry." Another said, "Antonio, stop playing hard to get. Jerry." Still another said, "How about dealing some clubs and diamonds again? Love, Jerry," referring to Formosa Diamond and Club Ales. Gudis got the account back again. A few years later, the brewery was purchased by a tobacco company. The president told him he could keep the account if he stopped making anti-smoking speeches, which Gudis was known to do. Gudis said no, and he was fired again. One of the great legacies of Jerry's agency was the fact so many of its campaigns lasted so long. Such a rarity in the world of advertising. But Gudis had a nose for spotting a big idea. At Speedy or a Somebody ran for decades. When Gudis landed the Swiss Chalet account, the restaurant chain only had 6 locations in Ontario and Quebec. The basic premise was simple. Excellent barbecue chicken at moderate prices. So his agency came up with this slogan. Swiss Chalet, always so good for so little. Every commercial showed delicious chicken rotating over hard wood charcoal, and the end of every ad featured a local celebrity enjoying their Swiss Chalet dinner. It was a huge success, and Swiss Chalet grew quickly to have over 50 locations. That slogan, too, ran for years. Then Gudis landed the Harvey's hamburger chain. Harvey's predated McDonald's in Canada. It never really advertised, but once McDonald's entered the market, it had to start. Creative director Doug Linton noticed that McDonald's slogans were rarely about the food. "You deserve a break today," and "We do it all for you" were about the experience, Ronald McDonald, and kids. So Harvey's chose to advertise to adults and highlight the fact you could personalize your char-broiled burger, unlike at McDonald's. Linton wrote this slogan and set it to music. Harvey's makes your hamburger a beautiful thing. Within 1 year, sales jumped up 28%. I still see that line on Harvey's website over 30 years later. 1974, Jerry Goodis was asked to help promote a different kind of product. A prime minister, to be exact, named Pierre Trudeau. Goodis was recruited by Senator Keith Davey. A special team was assembled, cherry-picking the top people from various advertising agencies who were liberal-friendly. It was a team of rivals, dubbed Red Leaf Communications. The assignment appealed to Goodis, who grew up in a politically active home, as mentioned earlier. Trudeau needed commercials to secure a third term, and Goodis happily applied his skill set. He found Trudeau to be a whip-smart politician who demanded unvarnished feedback from those around him. If he didn't give it to him straight, you were out. The TV advertising was a success, and Trudeau was re-elected. During the campaign, Davey and Goodis had a meeting at 24 Sussex. Trudeau invited them both to stay for lunch. As they walked into the dining room, Davey pulled Goodis aside and said, "Whatever you do, don't sit in the chair closest to the north window. There is a special hotline phone under that particular chair, and only Trudeau was allowed to sit there." As they were ushered into the dining room, Goodis was so engrossed in the conversation, he sat right in the special hotline chair. Keith Davey's eyes bugged out of his head. Goodis suddenly realized his faux pas and turned beet red. Trudeau told Goodis to relax, and if the phone rang, to just answer it. Goodis could hardly eat his lunch, petrified the phone under his posterior would ring. It was maybe the only time the MC of the Travelers and the frontman of Goodis Goldberg Soren was ever at a loss for words. Journalist Peter Newman once said that Jerry Goodis was a self-made man who worshipped his creator. There was no doubt Goodis had an ego, and he could showboat with the best of them. But the pocket-sized ad man with the bad comb-over worked hard for his clients. He not only promoted their products, he believed in them. He drank Canadian Club whiskey, he got his mufflers from Speedy, and his casual shoes were hush puppies. There was just one exception. He never wore a Wonder Bra. But he could spot talent. He created an environment where creative minds could do their best work. He established a high bar for creative standards, and he kicked his way into a very waspy industry. When Jerry Goodis died in 2002, one of the creative people he had taken a chance on, who went on to found another terrific agency years later, said it was no overstatement to say Goodis Goldberg Soren was the only ad agency in Canada that looked and sounded as good as the best ad agencies in New York. The work Goodis inspired rang out for decades in a business where campaigns have the lifespan of a mayfly. He was chronically unhappy with the ad industry as a whole, feeling it constantly embarrassed itself with terrible commercials. He spoke out about it at every opportunity and made a lot of enemies. But at the end of the day, his work was known from Buena Vista to the Vancouver Island because he had us all under his influence. I'm Terry O'Reilly. This episode was recorded in the Terrestream Mobile Recording Studio. Producer, Debbie O'Reilly. Sound engineer, Jeff Devine. Under the Influence theme by Casey Pick, Jeremiah Pick, and James Ayton. Thank you to the National Film Board for the clips from Have I Ever Lied to You Before documentary. 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
1: My name is Siaya, and I live in the most beautiful place on Earth. 7 months ago, I blew up my life, and a lot has shifted since then. 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And that's me. Welcome to Ice Cove.
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4: I'm Amanda Pfeffer on the next Ontario Today. How you feel about your sibling?
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4: Love them or hate them, do siblings make a difference? 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
6: This is CBC News. From CBC Toronto, here is the news at 12 o'clock right now. Partly cloudy, feels like 34 degrees in the city. Good afternoon. I'm Khalil Hassanali. Parts of the GTA still in cleanup mode today. It's after the severe storm yesterday, which made its way through towns and city, causing power outages, downed trees, as well as road closures. The CBC's Clara Pasika has the details on the aftermath.
7: Yesterday's destructive storm meant torrential downpours, flooded streets, fallen trees and branches. It's also left Toronto Hydro and other city agencies with a lot of cleaning up to do today. On Booth Avenue in Leslieville, wires have fallen and a huge branch is down just south of Queen. Another even longer branch has dropped north of Queen.
8: Branches all over the place and in all houses is just covered like with little branches. We're lucky. Those guys are not.
9: I get very stressed out whenever a storm happens. And so seeing it get very black, seeing it come in so intensely.
7: Toronto Mayor Olivia Chow says the demands on workers responding has been high.
10: Toronto fire crews responded to over 1,000 calls, the second highest call volume in one single day. Toronto hydro crews were out overnight restoring power and dealing with downed lines. If you need help dealing with storm damage, removing tree branches or flooding, please call 311.
7: City Manager Paul Johnson says yesterday's storm was a unique one.
11: Started up in Willowdale, moved southeast through Don Mills, and then exited out at Scarborough Guildwood. Those were the areas that consistently saw between 100 and 110 millimeters of rain. And just to put it into context, that's what we would declare as a 100-year storm.
7: The Don Valley Parkway, which was closed in both directions overnight due to the flooding, has since reopened. Clara Pasika, CBC News, Toronto.
6: The head of the UN's climate agency is saying the El Nino weather system disrupting conditions around the globe is poised to last into the new year. Celeste Saulo says it's the first time the World Meteorological Agency has been so certain.
12: These forecasts show an exceptionally high likelihood of nearly 100% that El Nino will persist through to February 2027. But its impacts will be felt long after that, including on global temperatures.
6: Salo says the Pacific in some areas was more than 8 degrees above normal. That warm water fueling the intensity of the current El Nino, in turn raising continued risks of extreme weather. Back home in Toronto, voters have until 9 p.m. to head to the polls. That's in three different Ontario provincial by-elections. Premier Doug Ford's Progressive Conservatives hope to hold on to two seats, while the New Democrats wish to hold on to the third. Candidates expect a close race in Hamilton, Stoney Creek, after Conservative Neil Lumsden retired in August. Scarborough Southwest is likely to be a battle between the New Democrats and the Liberals, while the Progressive Conservatives are expected to hold on to York Simcoe following the resignation of Caroline Mulrooney. A 41-year-old man was arrested on Monday by Durham Regional Police and faces more than a half dozen charges. Those charges are in relation to a major fraud and money laundering investigation. Project Maroon looked into a romance scam allegedly orchestrated by Salvatore Malandrino. He is believed to have defrauded at least five victims over a five-year span out of more than $1 million. Police say he was deceitful when he would develop relationships with the women. Detective Sergeant Brad Chapman works with the Major Fraud and Financial Crimes Unit with Durham Police.
13: He gained access to the trust, confidence, and goodwill of the women involved. Investigators uncovered what they allege was a recurring and deliberate pattern of deception spanning multiple victims and several years. The accused made a series of false representations regarding

0: regarding his finances, his business opportunities, his health, his personal circumstances, and his future plans.
1: Chapman says the relationships started through interactions at a local gym and Malandrino's dog walking business. Authorities believe there are other victims who have not yet come forward. With Canada-U.S. trade negotiations at an impasse, Prime Minister Mark Carney says he's bringing manufacturing jobs home. The government spending $4.7 billion to build more than 300 passenger cars for Via Rail.
2: For too long, we bought from abroad what we were more than capable of building right here at home. For the first time in four decades, those cars will be produced and assembled and maintained in our country. Cars that used to be built in the United States will be built right here in Thunder Bay.
1: They're also going to be built in La Pocatière, Quebec, the contract going to Alstom. The government says the work will support 700 jobs. The new cars are going to replace some, which are nearly 70 years old. Moving now to the markets, the TSX is up 456 points at 36,548. In New York, the Dow is up almost 625 points, the NASDAQ up 330 points, and the Canadian dollar, that is currently trading up at 72.53 cents U.S. And now a check of the weather forecast for Toronto, Hamilton, and Niagara. We do have a mix of sun and cloud for the rest of the day. Some light winds getting up to a high of 28, feeling like 35 with a very high UV index reading. Tonight, partly cloudy, dropping down to a low of 17, and then warming back up to 25 under a mix of sun and cloud tomorrow. For Peterborough and the Kawartha, it's a mix of sun and cloud today, high of 26, feeling like 31, and then clearing this evening as we drop down to a low of 13. That's the CBC News from Toronto.

0: afternoon. I'm Amanda Pfeffer. This is the province's Open Line Show, Ontario Today. 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
1: I hope you cleaned your hair out of the drain.
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2: Me!
0: A scene from the TV show Friends, showing brother and sister Monica and Ross reverting back to childhood interactions. It's funny because it's true, and most siblings can relate. Love them or hate them, what did growing up with siblings mean for you?
3: I've seen it over and over, that experience of having the siblings, kind of that forced togetherness, but also this common experience of like common goals and maybe common, you know, antagonists. I won't say enemies, but antagonists, you know.
0: Our guest academic, Catherine Ruth Pakolik, has looked deeper into the sibling life through large families, and she asks the questions, with all the challenges that kids face today, do siblings help?
4: And so is it the case that having an abundant family life where you have lots of friends among your siblings in your home, are those things kind of immunizing? Are they the kinds of things that provide the resources for our teenagers to get through those difficult things?
0: Pakolik spoke to large families to find out in her latest book. Her work comes at a time when having siblings will no longer be the norm for future generations. Single-child families now dominate in the latest census, with almost half of all families with kids. 38% have two kids.
5: But with the increase in pretty much everything over the last couple years, that conversation has really changed to not having a third.
6: And, you know, I'm starting to think about having kids, but unfortunately my husband and I, it's just not feasible for us right now.
0: Is sibling life a thing of the past? Do you think something will be lost along the way? This hour, what difference do siblings make? 1-888-817-8995. And just a quick note here that there is no judgment about kids who grow up without siblings. Only kids have a number of recognized advantages. Let me read from Psychology Today. Single kids get more one-on-one time with mom and dad. Their resources don't have to be shared. The absence of sibling competition. Our research seems to find only children tend to develop closer bonds with parents compared with their peers and siblings. But our guest has done some very interesting research looking at larger families with some important insights. With the big demographic changes, which are global these last couple of decades, it's clear more older Canadians have the experience of living in larger households and so have some personal stories about the difference between having siblings may make for you. But we're also very interested in hearing from families bucking the national trend that 16% of families with kids having more than two children, having three or more, in other words. Have you come to understand the advantages or disadvantages offering your kids siblings? What difference do siblings make? 1-888-817-8995. Catherine Ruth Pakolik is an economist and social philosopher. She teaches at the Catholic University of America in Washington, D.C. Earlier this summer, the New York Times published her op-ed piece called Life is Better with Siblings. She's also the author of Hannah's Children, The Women Quietly Defying the Birth Dearth. Welcome to Ontario Today, Catherine.
7: Thank you. It's great to be here.
0: What were you trying to find out when you launched your research for Hannah's Children?
7: Oh, good question. I was really trying to find out who are the people around the country in the face of this, the backdrop of this global decline in birth rates, kind of who is still having children and why are they doing this? So I was really looking for people with above the norm numbers of children to really kind of explore what would lead people with a college education to do this today. In fact, I wasn't really interested in the topic of siblings at all at the time.
0: And so you note that the change in the number of kids and families slimming down in the United States, again, to just to share those statistics from here in Canada, currently a single child family homes now make up 48% in the last census. So for the first time became the dominant family arrangement. Families with two children came in second place, a third 38%. Those with three or more made up just 16% of households. And so we're seeing sort of a similar thing, not quite as acute in the United States, but it comes. Your work comes in that context. How are you thinking about it?
7: I think the trend suggests that we're going the same direction. So in many major metropolitan areas, the one-child family is the dominant form right now. So I think we're going in that direction. But the conclusion of a lot of this research is that there are, you know, maybe underappreciated aspects of having siblings that affect, you know, the self and how we grow up, and then make it, you know, paradoxically more interesting to parent, and then maybe have some spillover effects to how we behave with each other in society. So they're all kind of hidden things we didn't think to look for before, because larger families were more common in the past.
0: Yeah, you say in your article with the New York Times, you write, there is more to the adolescent mental health crisis than screens and social media. What do siblings offer when it comes to mental health?
7: Well, again, we're just beginning to scratch the surface. It's not a question we thought of asking before, but it would appear that, you know, having a bedroom with a sibling in it when you go to bed at night makes it a lot less likely that you're going to spend the whole evening, you know, staring at your phone or doom scrolling or the kinds of things that we know teenagers are prone to do. I mean, goodness, we ourselves are prone to do this. So having a sibling in your bedroom at night, having a companion to throw the ball with when you get home from school, these are all ways that it looks like siblings can immunize each other against the kind of aspects of modern malaise that we all know.
0: You also make some findings about how sharing a home with a young sibling and what that does for teenagers if there are sort of very small children in the house, including babies.
7: Yeah, one of the moms I talked to said, hey, you know, when the new baby comes, it's like he or she is like a sun lamp, you know, that everyone just lights up around that youngest sibling. And we do recognize that in smaller family sizes that are more normal today, a teenager won't have a baby in the house usually. And so we're kind of starting to ask the question again, really for the first time in history, what was the positive effect or protective effect of that sun lamp baby in the household? And when you pose this to people, a lot of people remember, oh yeah, you know, when my sister had her baby, that was really great, or whatever. So these are really new questions, because this is a really new type of demographic transition in history.
0: Yeah, I want to go to the phones again. Our number

0: There's 1-888-817-8995. Claire's on the line from Toronto. What difference do siblings make? Go ahead.
1: Oh, hi, Amanda. Thanks for having me. I'm the eldest of three daughters, and I'm Gen X, so we were latchkey kids. My mom had her businesses. My dad was an ER doctor. And I was like the third parent at 8 years old.
0: Right. The oldest daughter syndrome.
1: Yes. Oh, totally. But my sisters were my sisters, but I definitely had authority. And it was a weird kind of feeling because I know I didn't really have authority, but I had to look after them and I genuinely wanted to look after them.
0: And I'm wondering, how was that an advantage? Do you think it made for an advantage growing up?
1: I think it is, because you learn to be more patient, because we're all sort of 2 years apart, almost. So you've got to look at the younger one who can't really, you know, still fumbling around, walking around. And we lived on the lake, Lake Ontario in Ajax. So we had to be aware of those kind of dangers, going down the cliff or walking to the lake or whatever. But it made me really responsible and also caring about my middle sister used to get picked on because she was a little chubby. And I would always defend her, you know, in the school park.
0: Do you think you made a difference, in other words, to her growing up?
1: Absolutely. Yeah, she knew if she was in trouble, because there was always this one bully who used to beat her up, I would be there to defend her.
0: Mm. Just before we move on, Claire, I just wanted to note that we did a show probably a couple of years ago about eldest sister syndrome and the pressure.
1: Yeah, I've got it.
0: The pressure that comes from that. What are the challenges there?
1: Well, I decided I never wanted children. And I'm going to turn 60 in a couple of weeks. So, and I've never regretted that decision. But yeah, like I was a little mother. I was very responsible, very caring after my sisters. And my parents were never at home because they were working. So yeah, but it really deterred me from having children.
0: Really interesting to hear from you, Claire. I really appreciate it. Thanks for calling.
1: Thanks, Amanda, for having me on your show.
0: Yeah. Claire's story is really interesting. And again, our guest this hour, Catherine Ruth Pakulik, is an economist, social philosopher. She's just penned an op-ed piece in the New York Times this summer. It was called Life is Better with Siblings. And I have not, this is not the first time I've heard this story about an oldest sister of a family of three and more, you know, four, five, six children who are in my own family, for instance, apparently my grandmother for a long time did not want to have children because she was the oldest daughter as well. And spent a lot of her time taking care of children. Your thoughts about that?
2: Oh, yeah. Well, I can relate. I think I'm also the oldest daughter of a larger family. And I think there's such a wide variety of experiences there. And that's, I've heard that story lots of times. In my life, it made me more open to the kinds of joys that children might bring in my life. But I've really seen the spectrum of experiences with that one.
0: I want to go next to Patrick, who's in Stratford. And again, we're reaching out to you about the difference that siblings make. Patrick, what's your insight here?
3: The insight is it exposes you to such a wide variety of lifestyles, more than you go to them on your own.
0: You're one of eight, I understand, Patrick.
3: Yes. We started off with two boys and one girl boy. I had sisters on both sides of me, and the oldest brother was went away to school, and I think that kind of influences, because it was an all-boy school, he didn't have much exposure to girls. and ended up being homosexual. And but that

0: lifestyle as he is now, but I still held him in good regard. Although, yeah, interesting.
1: Yeah, I just...
0: They expose a wide variety of different... Because the oldest group had a far different upbringing. They were born in the early 40s. I wasn't born till 1950, and two after me. So a lot of experience from my mom and dad growing up after the war.
1: Yeah. I wanted to ask you a question. I'm sure going off to school didn't make your brother gay, but having him, having him as a, exposing you to someone in your family, to someone who's homosexual, I imagine had an impact. I wondered also, though, with eight kids post-war, what that did to family resources. Was it tight?
0: Oh, sure. We all learned to babysit and cut lawns and, you know, earn money where we could, you know. We had to, because there wasn't any extra to be given away. There was no such thing as allowance in our family.
1: Patrick, I'm really glad to hear from you. Thank you so much.
0: Well, it's... The exposure to my brother, I didn't find out till that many years later, after when I was on my own, that my brother was homosexual. So, it's interesting.
1: Yeah, thank you, Patrick. Family of eight were probably much more common when Patrick was growing up. But you are a member. I think you come from a family of eight, and you have your own eight children. Is that right, Catherine?
2: So I come from a family of nine, and so I had eight. Close. You know, I think it's fascinating listening to his story. Right. That. And I see this in my own life. The influence of these early childhood experiences, you know, from when we're such a little child, and they stay with us till we grow old. It's, you know, we don't sort of ever become completely independent of these early life experiences, for better or ill. And, you know, our siblings are part of that.
1: Speak to the affordability issue. And new parents tell us, boy, that is going to break us. It's really making our decision about whether or not to have a second or whether or not to have a third. And so speak to the affordability of having eight children. And in fact, you have from your husband's family, other children. So can you tell me about how you make that work?
2: Yeah. Well, you know, there's a lot of ways to make it work. We have made it work, you know, especially in the last 10 years, you know, like I think probably many Americans and many Canadians with two incomes. And but that's not as easy to do when you have a bunch of little kids, you know. So you're looking for childcare, or as in our case, we took turns staying home. But I mean, the bigger things which are in common across the people I studied, like how do you make it work? How do you afford that? Like one mom said to me, oh, well, you know, people forget that you don't buy all the things every time, right? So a lot of hand-me-downs, a lot of thrift store shopping. You know, people make those kind of trade-offs. We've made those kind of trade-offs, you know, thrifting and that sort of thing. I think those are things. I mean, we certainly didn't plan to save for our children to go to college. So that's a big decision people make. And if you're planning to save up enough for each child to go to college, you know, eight probably is too difficult. I don't know. So you find such an array of approaches to that across the field when we research people. And in my next book, where I'll be talking to dads about their experiences, I will spend even more time on this question, is how do people make it work?
1: Yeah. Okay. Let's go to Michelle, who's in Mississauga. And again, what difference do siblings make is our question today. Our number 1-888-817-8995. We're especially hoping to hear from young families who are actually having a large family now, bucking the trend, how you make that work, and whether you have some thoughts.

0: It's about whether siblings make a difference in your own family for your own kids. Our number again, 1-888-817-8995. I'm sorry, we're going to Shira, who is in Toronto. Shira, go ahead. Tell us your story.
1: Thank you for having me on your show. Can you hear me okay?
0: I can hear you. Yeah, go ahead.
1: Perfect. Great, thanks. Great. So my experience is that I have one sibling. She was born, my younger sister was born when I was 7.5 years old. And at the time, I was not happy to have a sibling at all. I remember my mother, my parents telling me that my mom was pregnant. I was going to have a little brother or a little sister. And I wanted nothing to do with that. I liked being an only child. I was angry. And we have actually a funny photo of me going to visit my mom in the hospital with the new baby. And I'm sitting in the corner of the room with my hands over my ears because she was crying and I didn't like the crying noise. So growing up, I mean, she was my only sibling. We were, as I say, almost 8 years apart, and she was always the annoying little sister, right? I mean, 8 years, I think, is quite an age difference. And, so she was sort of, she bugged me. Like when I was with my friends, she would be around. I felt like she was getting into my stuff. And then when I was 18, I went off to university. So my sister grew up, you know, went through her teen years and I was already out of the house. So I wouldn't say that we were particularly close when we were younger, but now that we're both adults, I'm 54, she's 46. It's completely different. We both live in Toronto. I'm really happy to have a sibling, and I think she's happy to have me, and the relationship has completely changed. So it's just interesting. I mean, I think your first caller talked about how she was the older sibling and she had to take care of her two younger siblings. My mom was a stay-at-home mom, so I did not take care of my sister. I did not change a diaper. Like I just sort of, you know, I was in my own, doing my own thing. So
0: it's really interesting to find the advantage at an older age of having this person who witnessed the same household, basically the same parents, and the things that you have in common that you don't have with anybody else in the whole world. Is that the advantage as an adult?
1: Absolutely. I completely agree with you. I mean, I would say that, I mean, our lives are a little bit different. Like my sister has three kids. My husband and I actually chose not to have kids. So we sort of went in different directions that way. But absolutely, there's this shared history. And when we get together, we talk about things from our youth and it is. And I just know that, you know, when our parents are gone, you know, I'll have my sister and I'm happy about that. There's a comfort in that, which I wasn't really thinking like that when I was younger. So yeah, it's definitely great to have a sibling, I would say.
0: Yeah. It's interesting to hear from you. Thank you so much, Shira.
1: Okay. Thanks so much. Take care.
0: Thanks. You too. Bye. Let me go now to Michelle, who's in Mississauga. Michelle, go ahead. What is your story? What difference do siblings make?
2: I actually relate a lot to the previous call. I have one sibling, and we're only 2 years apart, but when we were younger, we did not get along, but we've grown to be very close. And I'm so happy that she's almost basically my best friend, and we get along really well now. And so I shared a lot with that last caller and what she was talking about. But the other reason I'm calling is because both my sister and I ended up having three children, and raising three children, even in Mississauga, is, you know, one too many for a lot of things. When you're looking at vehicles, or if you're going to go on vacation, or if you're just all things are built for families of four or less. But what I'm noticing, though, is with my kids, because I only had one sibling, like if we fought, we just didn't speak for a week. But if one of them fights with another one or gets in an argument, the third kind of moderates or steps in, and they'll be the person they can talk to until the other ones make up. They play together really well, even though they're different ages. And so they will be, like, my oldest is great with little kids now. My oldest is 12 and she's great with little kids and people her age. And my youngest you know, like her friends' parents will have her over and say, she can come over anytime. She

0: she's just so easy. She just get like she's just she's helpful. She does this because she's played with kids who are older, so she has learned different skills at different time. And I like love the dynamic of the three of them because they'll also go out to play together and then just attract like a bunch of kids of all ages. And so there'll be like a little gang of kids all playing together, all different ages, who can relate to someone in my family.
1: I want to hold you there. I want to bring you over to the other side of our break. We're coming up on our break right now. Can you stay with us for a question? I have a question for you after that.
0: Yeah, no problem.
1: Okay, terrific. Our question this hour, what difference do siblings make for you? 1-888-817-8995. Our guest is economist and social philosopher Catherine Ruth Pakulik. She teaches at the Catholic University of America in Washington, D.C. We'll be right back in 90 seconds.
2: Cloudy, 27 degrees in Toronto. I'm Khalil Hassanali with the CBC News Update. City officials are calling yesterday's weather event a 100-year storm. It's because of the wide range of areas in the city from Scarborough to Willowdale, which got around 100 millimeters of rain. Mayor Olivia Chow says Toronto Hydro crews have been working around the clock to restore power to those affected. Toronto fire crews responded to over 1,000 calls, the second highest call volume in a single day. In the last 24 hours, Toronto police say they've been approximately 300 calls for service for wires down across the city. And voters have until 9 p.m. to head to the polls in three Ontario provincial by-elections. Candidates expect a close race in Hamilton Stoney Creek. Scarborough Southwest will likely be a battle between the New Democrats and the Liberals, while the Progressive Conservatives are expected to hold on to York Simcoe. More news coming up, top of the hour. The weather forecast for Toronto, Hamilton, and Niagara. A mix of sun and cloud today, light winds, high of 28 degrees, feeling like 35 with a very high UV index reading. For tonight, partly cloudy, dropping down to 17. And then for tomorrow, a mix of sun and cloud, high of 25, feeling like 30. For Peterborough and the Kawarthas, a mix of sun and cloud today, high of 26, feeling like 31. And then a very high UV index reading. Clearing this evening, dropping down to 13. And then for tomorrow, a mix of sun and cloud, a high of 25 degrees.
1: 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Today, I'm Amanda Pfeffer. This hour, do siblings make a difference? 1-888-817-8995.
3: Lots of people are really uncertain about the future, are not very optimistic about what the future looks like, and it's hard to want to have a kid and to create a family in that kind of environment.
1: The most recent census now shows one-child families dominate at 48% of families with kids. Families with two children came in second place at 38%. Those with three or more children made up just 16% of households.
4: My husband and I recently made the really difficult decision not to have a third child, and it was a really long, difficult conversation for us to have over many months.
1: This mother of two called this show to explain some of the reasons behind stopping before going to a third.
4: And when we made the choice for me to have start having children at an older age, this isn't really something that I understood at the time, but having two kids close together is really, really difficult. And then the thought of having, you know, basically three children in 6 years, I just don't think that families, especially families that are in, you know, a slightly isolated circumstance, we have a bit of help, but it's not enough. And having, you know, three kids in the span of 6 years is just, I don't think it's healthy for families.
1: The middle child is becoming a rarer and rarer species. The idea of having siblings at all will be rarer for future generations. So we're asking this hour, do siblings make a difference? 1-888-817-8995. We've been speaking to Michelle in Mississauga. Michelle, you were talking, really thinking a lot about what the three kids are getting out of each other and how they are separate people who are learning different things because of order, the order of the kids. As famously, we hear that the middle child often goes off to become a very good negotiator in life. But Michelle, we just heard from a family, you know, there are lots of families at the two kid point and can't imagine moving on to the third and think that that is going to be very difficult. Can you tell me what some

0: somebody, a family who's thinking about that right now, what that meant to have a third child, whether you feel it was worth it. What are your thoughts?
1: I definitely feel it was worth it with my children, but it is exponentially harder to have once you have a third. And it's not just like now you have to play zone defense, not one-on-one

0: completely different people and having to, you know, work with three different personalities and three different, like, how they go through their growth and development. And it's hard, like, we both work full time. Sometimes there's travel involved, and arranging our schedules around the three of them and what they're doing is a lot. So it's not, we knew it would be harder, but it was a lot more difficult than expected to get used to. But now my youngest is 7 turning 8, and it's actually just so much more rewarding than I ever thought it would be. So I would never tell somebody like you have to have three. Every family needs to look kind of at themselves and their, and maybe talk
1: and to their own situation. Just riffing on what you're already saying, I'm wondering what the difference was between 0 and 1 and 2 and 3, which were the bigger adaptations.
0: I would say 1 to 2 was harder in the sense that, like, with when we only had one, we had so much more freedom because you can bring one baby with you or one, like, toddler with you to a lot more places. You can bring two children. And so, like, for the freedom of, like my husband and I to choose what we want to do on any given day, like, that was a big adjustment. But 2 to 3 for the workload and the emotional load and the mental load, that is where things really really grew.
1: Michelle, it's really interesting to hear from you. I want to thank you so much for sharing your experience. You're right in the thick of it, so I really appreciate it. And thank you for bringing up three lovely taxpayers for all of us. Really, thank you for your service.
0: Oh, thank you for having me.
1: again, our guest this hour is really taking a good look at this issue of siblings. Catherine Ruth Pakolic is with us. She has written Hannah's Children, The Women Quietly Defying the Birth Dearth, her New York Times op-ed piece, Life is Better with Siblings. I'm struck by how she said, now at 7, we are starting to see what a joy this was. And I'll note that in your own New York Times piece, you talk about this. You say the hardest years of parenting when your children are very small is the worst time to decide what size your family you want, that the rewards reveal themselves later. Can you tell me about that?
2: Yeah, that's such a universal near universal experience. I think lots and lots of people talk about that, and it's one of the reasons to try to get that message out. What the caller mentioned about 3 being so hard, she's completely right. Many of the people I interviewed actually declared 3 is the hardest number of children to have. And their point was, you know, 3 was harder than 2 and 2 was harder than 1. But they also said, you know, 4 and 5 were easier than 3. So there's something about that number. You know, people joke about going from, man-to-man defense to zone defense. Like, you're outmanned by the number of children in the house.
1: I think what's happening to the household is you become a house where you are adults with a child and you continue on your adult life. And then that household begins to refocus to the children as you go into 2 and 3 kids, right?
2: I think that's right.
1: Yeah.
2: Yeah. And then they just get older, and, you know, it's just a truism, I suppose. But when you've got babies and you're not sleeping well and there's just endless needs. I mean, it's just very, very tough. But maybe it's something of the collective wisdom that we've lost, that there aren't places we can go where, you know, older moms and older dads can look at us and say, hey, just, you're doing great. Just hang on there. Like, a couple of years, you're going to be in the clear. This is going to be so much easier. Right. Because in an earlier time, that would have been, but now what happens with your 3? You go into a restaurant and people all look at you like you're disturbing the peace, or you get on an airplane and people all, you know, get upset. So
1: society has become kind of less tolerant of the noise of children, the sound of children or multiple children. But you say that as the children get older, things get easier, and we are making our decision about whether or not to have a 3rd or 4th.

0: at a time when we should perhaps we should delay that decision is the point that I was reading in the New York Times.
1: Mm. Yeah, well, it's hard. I mean, I said in the piece pretty clearly, and I would state it again. I mean, I don't want to tell anybody how many kids to have, but what we are seeing is that there are kind of holes in the information. So, you know, for people who are kind of on the fence or thinking, you know, maybe the goal is to get information to them. And sometimes it's very helpful to know, oh, you know, when people get to that, you know, the kids are 8, 9, 10, 11 age, you know, this gets a lot easier. And so if they're on the fence between 1 or 2 or on the fence between 2 and 3, that kind of information can be great to have. And what we know is that, you know, medically, there are a lot of nice permanent options. And those permanent options get offered to us as women, oftentimes immediately after we have our maybe intended last child. And that's not a great time to make a decision. You're exhausted. You might be suffering from, you know, bad hormones or whatever. And I think in terms of respecting the freedom to make that decision, you know, it's oftentimes better just to wait to make a permanent choice because it allows us to rethink. I mean, I've changed my mind lots of times along the way. So, mm-hmm. Yeah.
0: Just to note that the Hub recently published an article about, you know, the size of families and how polling suggests that people who had kind of intended to have two had one, people who intended to have three had two. And so there were this polling that showed that families with children who are now in their teens had some regret about not reaching the number of kids that they had originally intended. And I wonder if these issues are related. Let's go back to the phones. We've got Mylin, who is on the line in Kingston. What difference do siblings make? What do you think, Mylin? Hi, Mylin. Can you hear me? Is Mylin there? I think we'll you know what? We'll see if we can get Mylin up and go to Neil, who's in Shedden, just outside of London, Ontario. Neil, go ahead. Tell us your story.
2: Hey, how's it going? Well, I'm the last year of the boomers, I guess, born in 64. So I guess it wasn't that unusual, but I grew up with 5 sisters and 2 brothers, and it was quite a lot. I don't know how my parents did it, actually, but they both worked full-time, and my mom made clothes and canned, and we all kind of worked together, and we all kind of kept an eye on each other. So that way it was good, but then I guess my brothers moved out of the house when I was quite young and left me with 5 girls. And that really sucked, actually. Cause they'd all pick on me and, you know, and set me up and I'd get in trouble. They, oh yeah, Neil did it. No, it was Neil. Yeah. You know, but eventually, and then the relationship, and then I moved away and my one brother who I was quite close with moved to Nova Scotia and I moved out west. Mm. And then I've come back now and I'm really close with a couple of my siblings now that I was kind of, I picked up where I left off. But I mean, the whole dynamic of the family has changed now and everybody's kind of, it's weird. Like some of them have gone different ways and some of us have gotten closer. So I'm not sure.
0: I wonder, having 5 sisters, just wonder what that did for you in terms of getting along with women, which is something that boys who don't have sisters often report. They have problems, but boys who grew up with girls sometimes say that that really improved their game.
2: Oh, 100%. 100%. I was a lover, not a fighter, but and then I had to be both. But it's you really have a respect for women when you grew up with 5 sisters and girls, and you treat them the way you want your sisters to be treated, right? So I think it's a good thing. I think it's a really good thing, actually.
0: Yeah.
2: Neil,
0: did you end up having a family of your own?
2: I did. I'm on my second marriage, actually. Mm-hmm. My first marriage, I married quite young in Vancouver, and I had one daughter there. Mm. And then I met my second wife, my present wife. I guess I was married for about 10 years with my first, and then I'm still with my second wife. I guess it's about 28 years now or something. Mm-hmm.

0: 26 years. And I have two girls with her as well. So karma's kind of a bitch, I guess.
1: Yeah.
0: I guess that's for... I don't know.
1: You're so a girl dad.
0: My girls again.
1: Yeah, good for you. Yeah. Do you have thoughts? Yeah. You have three children then. And do you have thoughts about what the next generation is looking at in terms of siblings?
0: I can't see that being feasible now. I really can't. Like, I mean, back then, eight children. We had two sets of twins. I've got a twin sister and then two sisters that are older than me that are twins. So, you know, really... It was only supposed to be six kids, but that wasn't bad. I mean, my dad came from a family of 13 and his dad from 21. Mm-hmm. So times are changing now, right? Mm-hmm. Like, you don't see the big families. Nobody can really afford them. Mm-hmm. I don't think.
1: Neil, I want to thank you so much for calling and sharing. I think we have met Mylin on the line now in Kingston. Mylin, can you hear me?
2: Hello, yes.
1: Hello. Now, I understand you're 13 years old and you're the youngest of how many kids?
2: 10.
1: Oh, my. Okay. So what's that like?
2: I think it's great because I have so many different personalities because they're all, like, supportive and, like, they're just something that you can, like, talk to.
1: You're the youngest. How do they treat you?
2: Of course, they treat me like the youngest, but I love them so much.
1: And tell me, compared to the kids at school, is your house like the place everybody wants to go? What's that like?
2: Actually, I'm homeschooled.
1: Oh, you're homeschooled. Okay.
2: Yeah.
1: Okay. And so I wanted to ask you then at 13 years old, when you think about having your own family and you're trying to explain to somebody, you know, your perhaps a future partner that you have and about whether or not you want to have children. And as you look at it now, is there an advantage having siblings? Like, would you want to have children who have siblings?
2: Of course.
1: Mm-hmm.
2: Yeah, I would love to have them to have someone to grow up with, to play with, and hang out with.
1: And what's the argument to someone who says, no, I don't want that? What would you say?
2: Well, I'll say we should give it a chance and we should try.
1: Mm. And how old is your oldest sibling?
2: 37.
1: 37, okay. And how often do you get to see him or her?
2: He lives in Hamilton, so he'll come up, like, sometimes for visits.
1: Mm-hmm. And does he have children himself?
2: No.
1: No, okay. No,
2: none of my siblings have children.
1: Okay, all right. Well, Mylin, it's so nice to hear from you. Thank you so much for calling in.
2: Thank you.
1: Thank you. Again, our guest who's been listening in, Catherine, your thoughts as you hear those calls.
3: She's super darling. I think one of the things that the earlier caller kind of highlighted, but it's so interesting that when she was describing the dynamics with the three children, it's so interesting how you can think of it's like a little society. There was like a hierarchy issue and then they're all, you know, the same. So you've got hierarchy and sameness or equality. And then you've got, you know, negotiation. I think you mentioned the middle children could be negotiators. So I think, you know, the caller just now, Mylin, talked about all those different personalities. So I think that's an interesting sneak peek into, you know, kind of the, you know, I guess I would say the in the best case situation, what that can be like.
1: Mm-hmm. Let's go to Francis, who's in Newmarket. Francis, what difference mm-hmm. do siblings make for you?
4: Well, I'm actually an only child, so I sometimes feel like I lost out on the whole sibling thing. And what's interesting is I have two grown daughters, and one of them, her boyfriend is an only child. My spouse comes from a family of five. So sometimes we sit and talk about, you know, the benefits of big families versus small families. You know, I certainly had a great childhood, but boy, oh boy, I loved going to friends' homes that had, you know, lots of kids and lots of things going on. You know, I was always fascinated by that.
1: I'm really struck by you. So you grew up as an only child, and of course, we've already mentioned some of the benefits that older children get. And none the least is, you know, the attention of your parents.

0: And the relationship you have with your parents. And then you decided to have two. I don't know if that was a decision or whether it was twins, but were you thinking about that, your experience in the decision to have two children?
1: Oh, absolutely. After the first one was born, our first daughter, I was happy to stop there. But what's interesting is I was also really enthusiastic about having, a second. We didn't really talk about a third or fourth. So I thank goodness every day that, I've got the two because they're pretty incredible. But there was a lot of, friends and family saying, oh, well, you should have more than one. I do remember that. They're only 2 years apart. I remember thinking, well, actually we don't have to have another, I'm very comfortable with having one. So my perspective might be a little bit different from those who come from, larger families or even have a second sibling. But I was like open for both.
0: Do you have reflections now that your daughters are grown and adults themselves? And do you have reflections now on them having a sibling versus the time when you were making the decision about having one or two? Do you have a thought now that they're grown-ups about that decision?
1: Yeah, certainly can see the benefits that siblings have. The kids were always close. They did a lot of things together. When they were teenagers, they went through their crazy teenage phase, and I think they didn't talk for a year. At least that's what they tell me now as adults. They are super close right now. They have each other's backs. They are just unbelievable. They're great people, and they love each other, and you can see how they truly have each other's back. And so, that's just incredible to see that. I don't know that pure love between two siblings, what that is, that connection. I only have the love of a spouse, the love of my children, the love of my parents, extended family. So it's really, as a mom, it just makes me so proud and happy for them. And of course, the oldest one, she is actually, they just got engaged a week ago. They're talking about children, and I couldn't be happier for them. And I have no idea how many they'll have. I don't think a lot. I think in this day and age, the kids have also talked about, affordability of housing, affordability of, children, daycare, schooling, et cetera. So, they know the reality. But it'll be really interesting to see it. I can't wait to be a grandmother.
0: Oh, that's great to hear, Frances. I want to thank you so much for calling in and sharing that. I appreciate that perspective.
1: Thank you.
0: Yeah, that perspective of the only child on having two yourself. Let me see if I can get to Hillary, who is in Ottawa. Hillary, go ahead. And again, what difference do siblings make? Hi, Hillary. Can Hillary hear me? Maybe we got the wrong lineup.
2: Michelle in Mississauga.
0: Okay, let's go to Michelle, who's in Mississauga. Michelle, go ahead. Tell us your story. Okay, it's looking like it's going to be Paul in Whitby. Paul, go ahead. Tell us your story.
3: Yes, I come from a family of two siblings. My wife comes from a family of three siblings. We have six children. One of them unfortunately passed away when she was young, but we have six children and we have 16 grandchildren.
0: Wow.
3: I have a wonderful relationship with my brothers. Unfortunately, my oldest brother passed away. We all had significant heart disease, but I'm very close to my middle brother, and we talk quite often, and my wife is quite close to all of her siblings, even though they live out west. And we talk to them often, and we're actually going out west. So I think it's a wonderful thing to have siblings. Mm.
0: Paul, I want to talk to you as a man in particular. And there's there's a lot of conversation about men, particularly as adults. They shed friends. They begin to become more isolated and really depend on their wife for.

0: are their friends in that? And what difference do siblings make for men in particular to keep friendships, to keep contact with someone? What's your sense about that?
1: Well, I have some very close friends, male friends, who I've known for over 50 years. And we still keep in contact, similar to the way that I keep in contact with my brothers. So I think many times you mimic the relationship with your brothers, with your friends too. And I think that I developed closer relationships with my friends because of growing up in a family.
0: Yeah, that's very interesting. And again, you talk about your own children, and we have a sort of moving forward through time, we see that the single child family is becoming a sort of dominant family model here in Canada. What do you have a sense of then about what might be lost as we move forward in time?
2: Hello?
0: Oh, I guess we've lost Paul. Okay, let me. You know what? I think that's all we have time for. So let me go again to our guest, Catherine Ruth Pakolik, and just a couple of final thoughts to you about what we've been hearing. Did you want to touch at the end here about men and the kind of conversation around men, male loneliness, particularly as adults, and the point that Paul was trying to make?
3: Mm-hmm. Well, I think it's a great point. I mean, we're seeing a rise in loneliness all across society, but I think for men, it's pretty acute. And I was thinking that he reminded me of some of the work of the psychoanalysis by Heinz Kohut, who developed this area called self-psychology, kind of how you develop a healthy self-structure when you're growing up. And he said that, you know, everybody needs a few different things, twinship, mirroring and idealization, that we need to feel a sense of belonging. We have to have people who are similar to us that can help us understand ourselves, and then different enough for us to sort of develop a healthy sense of self-appreciation. And so as he was speaking, I thought, oh, it's so interesting what he's describing, that extension from your brothers to your male friends. So I think, you know, just to me, this is really a great way to think about how we are just beginning to understand and think hard about the hidden contributions that siblings made to us that we just didn't notice because we sort of took it for granted.
0: You've made this point also that, we are making decisions about whether or not to have a larger family, and you don't want to prescribe to anybody how many children to have, but you say you want to have as part of the conversation not to exclude the advantages that come with siblings. Can you just a final thought on that?
3: Yeah, I think the goal is, the goal is information. The more information we can have about the benefits and rewards of certain life choices, the better informed we can make those decisions. And we know kind of how to trade off our families in against all those other great goods that we're after in life. And so I think the thing I'm hoping to bring to this conversation and future conversations about family is kind of like those hidden rewards and benefits that might be in store for us, because again, I think we've lost a little bit of that collective wisdom when some of these things might have been passed down to us, and so that's a happy role to play.
0: Catherine Ruth Pakolik is an economist and social philosopher, teaches at Catholic University of America in Washington D.C. I'm Amanda Pfeffer. Tomorrow we're talking about nationalism through music.
4: 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That's Puzzling, all summer long. Friday afternoon at 1:30 in Newfoundland. And on demand on CBC Listen. Coming up after the news, it's Quirks and Quarks with Bob McDonald.
5: As global warming spurs wildfires, flooding, and heat waves, many are simply tuning out the climate crisis, like the proverbial frog in the pot of boiling water. But new research offers a way to break through that apathy.

0: is CBC News. From CBC Toronto, here is the news at 1 o'clock. Right now, partly cloudy, 26, feeling like 33. Good afternoon, I'm Khalil Hassanali. City officials provided an update this morning on the cleanup effort underway after yesterday's severe storm. Prior to the storm's arrival, the city activated the Toronto Emergency Operations Centre, where agencies, transportation services, and shelter services, as well as others, were in action to respond to the storm's aftermath. City Manager Paul Johnson.
1: We've not seen an event like this that's brought this amount of water across the city of Toronto. It's been isolated. Yes, there was some wide variation, anywhere from about 11 millimeters through to 110 millimeters of rain, but wide areas of the city received large amounts of rain. The storm track was hit hardest. It started up in Willowdale, moved southeast through Don Mills, and then exited out at Scarborough, Guildwood. Those were the areas that consistently saw between 100 and 110 millimeters of rain. And just to put it into context, that's what we would declare as a 100-year storm.
0: Mayor Chow said Toronto Hydro crews have been working around the clock to restore power to those affected. Toronto Fire crews responded to over 1,000 calls, the second highest call volume in a single day. In the last 24 hours, Toronto Police say there have been approximately 300 calls for service for wires down across the city. And Premier Doug Ford posted on social media this morning they're in close contact with municipalities and there to support the cleanup. Prime Minister Mark Carney says a trade deal is still possible between the U.S. and Canada, but he says Canada is looking for a number of guarantees on some key issues which weren't part of the negotiations at that part last month. Tom Perry has more.
2: You know, we're ready to sit down and strike that deal when the Americans are ready.
3: Mark Carney says any agreement to end the Canada-U.S. trade war would need to preserve Canadian sovereignty, protect the French language, and contain protections so reductions to U.S. tariffs can't be clawed back. Members of Donald Trump's cabinet have accused Carney of walking away from talks for political gain. Carney had this response.
2: I don't think, with all respect, appointed, unelected cabinet members in the United States are experts on Canadian politics.
3: Carney says Canadians can't be waiting by the phone for the U.S. to call or constantly checking social media, though on that last front, Trump delivered, posting a warning online that if Carney turns him into the enemy, it could lead to economic collapse and be, quote, worse than anything that has ever happened to a Canadian politician. Just watch. Tom Perry, CBC News, Ottawa.
0: Premier Doug Ford has thrown his support behind a Mississauga mayoral candidate at a housing press conference in Mississauga this morning. Ford praised current mayor Carolyn Parrish, who is running for re-election.
4: Favorite mayor is Mayor Parrish. And folks, I got to tell you, if people don't re-elect her, man, it's not going to be good for Mississauga. Not through me, but you need to, because I've never seen things move quicker and faster and more housing ever in Mississauga than under Mayor Parrish's leadership.
0: Ford made the comments at a press conference media were not made aware of. His support for Parrish comes as the race for mayor in Mississauga heats up, with former mayor Bonnie Crombie throwing her hat in the race. Crombie's run comes after she failed to get a seat in the Ontario legislature while serving as Ontario Liberal leader. She stepped down as leader at the beginning of the year. Now, CBC News has reached out to Crombie's office, as well as mayoral hopefuls Alvin Tejo and Deepika Demirla, for comment. A leader in the fight for women's rights, Gloria Steinem, is dead. The former journalist wrote about feminist issues starting in the 1960s, eventually co-founding Miss Magazine. She talked about her reporting in this clip from a 1968 CBC interview.
5: I suppose I'm a product of my time and perhaps just conveniently ahead or to one side of it so that it makes it easy to write. But it's important now to know things. You have to push your intelligence as far as it will go, but it's more important to understand things.
0: Steinem also helped launch groups advocating for women's rights. Gloria Steinem was 92 years old. And that is the CBC News from Toronto. I'm Khalil Hassanali. And now a check of the weather forecast for Toronto, Hamilton, and Niagara. A mix of sun and cloud for the rest of the day. Some very light winds, high of 28, feeling like 35 with a high UV index reading. Tonight, partly cloudy, dropping down to 17. And then a mix of sun and cloud again tomorrow with a high of 25, feeling warmer than that. And then for Peterborough and the Kawarthas, a mix of sun and cloud, high of 26, feeling like 31, clearing through the evening, getting down to a low of 13. And then partly cloudy tomorrow, a high of 25, feeling

0: I'm Bob McDonald. Welcome to the best of Quirks and Quarks. On this week's show, we peel back the layers of what it means to be human. We start with a story from January about how to beat self-doubt. We also hear about why our brains tune out the climate crisis. And if when I look at green and you look at green, we're both seeing the same green. We'll uncover a widespread network of scientific fraud that threatens the trust we have in science. And we'll navigate across rough Arctic oceans to the Kitsisut Islands near Greenland, where ancient Inuit seafaring communities hunted and camped 4,500 years ago. All this today on the best of Quirks and Quarks. When we set out to become the best versions of ourselves, our own doubts are often our worst enemy. Maybe you want to eat better, drink less, or exercise more to become healthier overall. But sticking to new habits to achieve our long-term goals can be notoriously difficult. Dr. Patrick Carroll wanted to find out why, so he started investigating how much confidence we need to meet our goals. And since having doubts can stop you from reaching your goals, he wondered what can stop self-doubt. And the surprising answer is more doubt. Dr. Carroll is a professor of psychology at Ohio State University at Lima. Hello and welcome to Quirks and Quarks.
1: Hi, Bob.
0: First of all, what were you hoping to look at in your study?
1: Well, in my previous research, as you mentioned, I'd shown that doubt really kills commitment to goals. And so I began asking the question of what might kill doubt. I came across some interesting research that was done at Ohio State University where you can have doubt at two levels. You can kind of think about it as a self-attribute, and that's just a plain thought, no different from I like ice cream. But like all thoughts, you can hold them with either confidence or doubt. So it's ironic that doubt can apply to anything, including doubt itself.
0: You mentioned that there's two kinds of doubt.
1: Yes.
0: Now, the first one I understand. Okay, I'm not sure I can do this, whatever's before me. But what's the second kind?
1: It's called metacognitive doubt. And you can think about cognition as a thought. Like, I have doubts about this goal. But we can vary in just how sure or unsure we are of those thoughts. And that has big implications for whether we use those thoughts or not. So metacognitive doubt is a subjective sense of certainty or uncertainty of the thought that you're holding.
0: When you talk about goals in your study, what goals did you focus on?
1: Your most important personal goal. So we left it up to them to decide what goal to think of. For the most part, I think that those are the ones that really guide us over the long term.
0: So like, I want to be an astronaut one day or...
1: Exactly. And those are the types of goals that do come out is I want to become a doctor. I want to become an astronaut. You know, butcher, baker, candlestick maker.
0: Okay. Or in other words, to be a better version of ourselves or a healthier version of ourselves.
1: Exactly.
0: Well, how did you go about studying this?
1: Well, I did two studies. The first study was with an online sample. So all ages, all ethnicities, you know, different walks of life, the political spectrum. And we had them fill out a scale designed to measure their doubts and their most personally important goal. We then asked them to think about a time when they had experienced doubt or confidence in their thinking. And then we just simply asked them to rate their commitment to their most important personal goal. And what we found was consistently the same thing. Those who had higher goal doubts and had thought about a time that they were confident, they were less committed to their goal. But for those who had doubts and wrote about a time when they felt doubtful, they actually showed higher commitment

0: their goals.
1: Wow.
0: So it's really an ironic effect.
1: Yeah, it is. You would think that if you're thinking about your doubts, you'd reinforce them. But you're saying that doubting your doubt actually reduces the doubt. It's like a double negative here.
0: Exactly. It is shown, you would think, it'd be additive. That is, doubt plus doubt equals more doubt. But in fact, what you show is the reverse. It's non-additive. So doubt plus doubt equals less doubt.
1: Wow. So what was the second part of your study?
0: Second part of the study, we took a student sample because presumably they're at a point in their life where they're thinking about those, you know, personally important goals. And we asked them to fill out the scale measuring their goal doubts. But this time what we did to manipulate metacognitive doubt is we drew from prior research suggesting you can do it by getting people to write their thoughts with their non-dominant hand. And it's a line of work called embodiment research. Essentially, people use their own bodily movements as cues to infer the validity of the thoughts they have in mind. So they take their shaky handwriting with their non-dominant hand as a cue that their thoughts, that is, the doubts they're writing out, must be invalid. And thereby, they hold them with less confidence or more doubt.
1: And what did you find when you looked at their confidence?
0: So we took a measure of commitment to the goals at the very end. And we showed that whereas confidence in their doubts went down, commitment to their goals went up. And so they're holding less confidence in their own doubts.
1: And these are the people that wrote with their non-dominant hand. So their handwriting was terrible when they looked at it. And their confidence went up.
0: Yeah.
1: Well, how powerful a tool do you think inducing doubts into your doubts can be in helping us achieve our goals?
0: Well, I think it can be pretty powerful. You know, it's a simple technique. Parents, counselors, peers, friends can, you know, do this in others and get, you know, these ironic effects of greater commitment under conditions of initial doubt.
1: Is there anything that we can do at home to apply this principle?
0: It's kind of a hotly debated topic, whether you can do it to yourself. But, you know, write out your doubts with your non-dominant hand and, you know, kind of see how it feels. Or if you know someone who doubts whether they can achieve their goals, like a parent knows their kid has doubts about whether they can achieve their goals. If you just tell them, just write this out with your non-dominant hand or shake your head while you're writing it out as if to say no. We use that cue as well to indicate that our thoughts aren't valid. I think you could have some pretty big effects. And it's not like it costs any money to do.
1: So if you don't believe you can get something done, look at the reasons why you believe that and doubt that.
0: Yeah.
1: Dr. Carroll, thank you so much for your time.
0: Well, thank you, Bob. I appreciate it.
1: Dr. Patrick Carroll is a professor of psychology at Ohio State University at Lima.

0: 10 years on from the Paris pledge to limit global warming to 1.5 degrees, a sobering message.
1: President Lula, you have called this the COP of truth. I could not agree more. And the hard truth is that we have failed to ensure we remain below 1.5 degrees.
2: That was CBC's Susan Ormiston reporting from the COP30 climate summit in Brazil. In his opening remarks, UN Secretary General Antonio Guterres had strong words about our future if we don't limit our carbon emissions.
1: It could push ecosystems past irreversible tipping points, exposing

0: Those billions to unlivable conditions and amplify threats to peace and security. Every fraction of a degree means more hunger, displacement and loss, especially for those least responsible. This is moral failure and deadly negligence.
1: It's a powerful message, the kind we've heard many times before. Yet the latest figures from the Global Carbon Project show we are on track to emit more carbon dioxide from fossil fuels this year than ever before. And despite the barrage of natural disasters we've seen, like wildfires, hurricanes, and floods, many are simply tuning out the climate crisis. Like the proverbial frog in a pot of boiling water, it's getting hot so gradually we stop paying attention. And this is something Dr. Rachid Dubey wanted to investigate, to see if there's a better way we can communicate the urgency of this crisis. Dr. Dubey is a computational cognitive scientist and assistant professor at the University of California, Los Angeles. Hello and welcome to our program.
2: Hi, Bob. Thank you for having me.
1: What made you realize that we might be that frog in a pot of boiling water?
2: That is a good question. I think for me, one of the most interesting data that I've seen is that belief in climate change, I'm talking mostly about America right now, but belief in climate change in America has been steadily rising in the past 10 to 15 years. So more and more people are believing that climate change is real and it's happening. More people are also getting worried about climate change in general. It's not at a big level, but it's rising a little bit. But the most interesting graphs for me and the data for me is that the percentage of people across all political aisles that say that climate change is an important issue for them and it's a voting issue for them has remained relatively stable at around 35% to maximum 40%. So climate change was just not a talking point in the last election in America. It's still not a talking point in most of the local elections that's going on. So I think that to me is a very interesting aspect that's going on, right? Like, so people believe climate change is happening. People somehow think that, you know, climate change will be bad for America or for the rest of the world, but it's just not a voting issue. People don't care about climate change. And that has just remained steady in the last 10 to 20 years. So I think that to me was the first aspect that I just found super puzzling and super important to study.
1: So how did you study this effect?
2: So in this study, what we found was that when we present people temperature data, like when we show, you know, how the temperature has changed in the past 50 years to 100 years for different towns across Europe and America, and we showed them that rising trend over a period of time, and we asked them, how worried are you about climate change and how important do you think climate change is an issue? People think, you know, it's kind of an important issue. Maybe they're slightly worried about climate change. But when we presented the same underlying trend in a different format, in a discrete format, where we presented people how much the local lake in a particular town has changed over a period of time, whether or not it used to freeze and does it freeze now, then people's worry and urgency about climate change was significantly higher when they were presented the temperature data. You know, maybe in the 1940s, 1980s, it used to freeze a lot, but now it doesn't freeze as much. When people see this, it gives them this kind of thing like, oh, things have really changed, right? It used to happen, something used to be good, and now it's not good anymore. Whereas when we're presenting people this temperature data, and I would argue like when we talk about carbon dioxide emissions and things like that, it is very abstract in our perception, right? Like, you know, it's getting hotter, so what, right? But when we help people recognize and understand that climate change is already affecting their lives right now, and it will affect their lives in personal dramatic consequences, then people sit up and take more notice about climate change.
1: So why does that effect happen? Why the lake freezing would snap people out of this seeing climate change as a new normal?
2: I would say there are two aspects to it. So that's the mere fact that I'm talking about lake freeze, right? You're already kind of imagining, you know, back in your childhood days, you could go to your local lake, you could maybe go ice skating. There was a bit of a winter tradition about it. And now that's loss, right? When I'm talking about a lake used to freeze, lake doesn't freeze, you're immediately doing some kind of vivid mental imagery about this scenario. When I'm talking about temperature, there's probably not much concrete imagination that you're doing when I'm talking about temperature or carbon emissions. The other aspect to it is people think that things have suddenly changed when we talk about lake freeze, even though this change in the lake freeze has been gradual in our perception, right? Like It's not like until 1980, it

0: always used to freeze, and then suddenly after 1918 stopped freezing. You know, there are some years where they were to freeze. You know, that's natural variation that will also happen, right? But this lake freeze aspect snaps us out of this. Things are slowly, slowly changing, but it's like, oh, things have suddenly dramatically changed.
1: So why do you think we humans tend to do this, to sort of adapt to things?
0: Basically, what's happening with climate change is our minds are gaslighting us into thinking it's not a big deal. Even though I've been working on climate change 5 to 10 years almost now, I still sometimes think it's going to be okay. And what happens with climate change is that if you look at in the last 50 years or last 100 years, the rate at which we have emitted carbon in the atmosphere is unprecedented and insane. But in our daily perception, in our window of cognition with our limited memories and our limited attention span, climate change is only leading to slow and gradual changes in daily weather. Right? So there will be some days that are particularly warm. There'll be some winters that are particularly warmer and, you know, maybe lake has not frozen or something like that. But in our daily experiences, climate change is not leading to drastic changes instantly right now. In our small window of perception, climate change seems very slow and very gradual. Even though, you know, if I was to magically transport you 30 years in the past, you would be absolutely blown away by how different, you know, your summers used to be and our winters used to be. And I would say that this argument also applies to other aspects too, right? Like rising inequality, our adaptation to gun violence, or political violence for that matter too, right? So that I think is the biggest tragedy of climate change, that it's happening really fast in Earth's cycle, but in our perception, it's happening way too slowly.
1: Now, beyond the freezing lake analogy, I understand that you were in Los Angeles during the terrible wildfires at the beginning of 2025. What did you experience?
0: I just moved to LA. I could see the fires from my balcony, actually. We were just at the edge of the evacuation warning sign, but we decided to evacuate when the ashes were pouring down, basically. It was pretty, pretty horrible. Very anxiety-inducing, too. I think I feel very lucky, because if the winds had gone a different way, it could have been even more devastating than it was. So I think we had lucked out a bit over there, and we had to evacuate, and we were lucky enough that we had set of friends that we could stay at their place for a week before we could come back to our place.
1: So what would you say to a listener who's ready to surrender to climate change as a new normal and has just tuned it out?
0: I would say to the listeners is that there's a big difference between an Earth that is warm by 2.5 degrees or 3 degrees. I do say that we need to use a kind of a binary framing to communicate about climate change. But I would encourage us to get away from a binary kind of thinking in terms of thinking about the consequences of climate change. We have to deal with the effects of climate change for the centuries to come now. It's not going to be the case that by 2100, we reach 2.5 degrees Celsius or 3 degrees Celsius and it's the end. That's not what's going to happen. Every degree of warming that we can prevent is going to save countless lives and it's going to save countless number of sufferings. So if people are feeling hopeless about national level politics or international level politics, there's so much we can do at the local level. Make our towns more resilient to climate change. Connect to your neighbors in terms of uncertainty, in terms of rising climate disasters. Having a good, solid local base, that supportive group that relies on each other, helps out each other, making a town that's resilient to flooding, that's resilient to climate disasters, and has supportive infrastructure is really, really important. So I would encourage everyone to get involved in the local politics as much as possible and build a strong local community.
1: Dr. Dubey, thank you so much for your time.
0: Thank you, Bob, so much.
1: Dr. Rajat Dubey is a computational cognitive scientist and assistant professor at UCLA.

This has always been one of my favorite scientific and maybe philosophical questions. Do you see what I see? For example, is your experience of the color red the same as mine? Well, a new study suggests that it is. Using brain imaging technology, scientists in Germany have determined that human brains respond essentially the same way to colors. This startling discovery was made in part by Dr. Michael Bannert. He's a postdoctoral student with the Vision and Cognition Lab at Tübingen University in Germany.

0: And welcome to our show.
1: Hello. Thanks for inviting me.
0: First of all, what colors did you use for this vision test?
1: In our study, we used three colors that were easy to distinguish. That's why we used red, green, and yellow.
0: Now, why did you choose those three?
1: We wanted to make sure that we have stable estimates of brain responses for the colors that we used. And this means that we have to deal with a trade-off. Either we show large numbers and have less reliable estimates for each, or we choose a small number of colors and have more reliable estimates to those few.
0: So how did you record people's brain activity when they were looking at the colors?
1: The method that we use is called functional magnetic resonance imaging. And what it does is that it measures the magnetic properties of the blood in our brains. And as parts of our brain become active during task execution, this means that energy consumption changes in certain areas, and the consumption of energy leads to a change in the magnetic properties of the neural tissue. And that's what we can measure with fMRI.
0: Now, the fMRI machine, that's that giant donut that a person has to lie on a slab and put their head into the hole in the center. Is that it?
1: Yes, right. Exactly.
0: So how does that setup work? They've got their head in this big machine. How are they seeing the colors?
1: So the colors are projected onto a screen that's presented at the end of the tube on a screen, and people have their heads in a head cage, and on top of this head cage there's a mirror, and that allows them to, while lying on their backs in the scanner, to see what's at the end of the tube, so to speak. Of course, there's not enough space for a monitor to fit into an MRI machine, and also it is highly magnetic too, so it will also be a danger to the participants if we put anything magnetic into the scanner room. So we need to work with this projection setup.
0: What did you see happening in these people's brains when they were looking at the different colors?
1: So what we saw was that different colors elicit different patterns of brain activity in each individual brain. And these differences in patterns were so strong that you could predict what color a person was seeing after training a computer model based on the brain patterns from that same subject, but recorded at a different time. This is not new, so this had been done before. What's new in our study, though, is that we showed that it is possible to distinguish brain responses based on color from a subset of our subjects, and then predict what color a person is seeing based on their brain activity that had never been used in training that classifier. And this suggests that some of these differences between the colors are preserved across different brains.
0: Okay, so let me see if I got this right. You're saying that you put people in the scanner, they looked at colors, you saw patterns appear in their brains, then you looked at patterns in these other people's brains and said, okay, they're looking at red. Is that how it worked?
1: Yeah. So the challenge was just to get the computer model that was used to classify these brain responses to predict it across brains. This was really the key to get this color cross decoding going.
0: Well, what does this tell us about the way our brains work?
1: One, yes, to different brains, there's a tendency for the same colors to look roughly the same or similar, I would say. Certainly similar enough in order to allow you to predict what color a person is seeing based on color responses from other brains. So to that extent, they are similar. That does not mean that there aren't any differences. Mm-hmm. And the second lesson I think that we learned from this is that the reason we can cross-decode colors between brains is that there seems to be a systematic relationship between the way that our brains encode visual space and the way color is encoded in those same brains.
0: But basically, you're saying that if you and I both look at the color red, the response in our brains will essentially be the same patterns.
1: Similar, not the same, but yeah, similar enough.
0: Dr. Bannert, thank you so much for your time.
1: Thank you very much.
0: Dr. Michael Bannert is a postdoctoral student with the Vision and Cognition Lab at Tübingen University in Germany. Now, we have to take a short break for local news and information, but don't go away. We'll be right back with more of the best of Quirks and Quarks.

0: partly cloudy, 27 degrees in Toronto. I'm Cleo Hassanali with the CBC News Update. City officials are calling yesterday's weather event a 100-year storm. It's because of the wide range of areas in the city from Scarborough to Willowdale, which got around 100 millimeters of rain. Mayor Olivia Chow says Toronto Hydro crews have been working around the clock to restore power to those affected. Toronto fire crews responded to over 1,000 calls, the second highest call volume in a single day. In the last 24 hours, Toronto police say they've been approximately 300 calls for service for wires down across the city. And voters have until 9 p.m. to head to the polls in three Ontario provincial by-elections. Candidates expect a close race in Hamilton Stoney Creek. Scarborough Southwest will likely be a battle between the New Democrats and the Liberals, while the Progressive Conservatives are expected to hold on to York Simcoe. More news coming up, top of the hour. The weather forecast for Toronto, Hamilton, and Niagara. A mix of sun and cloud today, light winds, high of 28 degrees, feeling like 35 with a very high UV index reading. For tonight, partly cloudy, dropping down to 17. And then for tomorrow, a mix of sun and cloud, high of 25, feeling like 30. For Peterborough and the Kawarthas, a mix of sun and cloud today, high of 26, feeling like 31. And then a very high UV index reading. Clearing this evening, dropping down to 13. And then for tomorrow, a mix of sun and cloud, a high of 25 degrees.
1: Welcome back. I'm Bob McDonald, and you're listening to the best of Quirks and Quarks on CBC Radio 1. The science publishing business is an esoteric but vital part of the scientific process, but it's facing a huge challenge: organized fraud. What's supposed to happen is that scientists research something and submit their findings to a journal. The journal editors recruit other scientists who work in that field to scrutinize the paper for issues or problems with its method or argument. Sometimes it's sent back to the authors for revision, and then ultimately the reviewers recommend it be accepted or rejected for publication. This is a big part of how scientists share their findings with each other and the world. Well, over the summer, a study came out that's shaking the very foundations of integrity in science. Scientists analyzing many thousands of retracted and suspicious studies documented on sites like Retraction Watch and PubPeer have uncovered a widespread network of scientific fraud that threatens the very trust we have in science. Dr. Reese Richardson led the work. For him, this all started when he and a colleague began looking into why scientists decide to study certain genes. What ensued from there took him down a rabbit hole of shady science so deep that he hasn't looked back since. Dr. Richardson is a postdoctoral fellow in meta-science and computational biology at Northwestern University in Chicago. Hello and welcome to our program.
2: Thanks for having me, Bob.
1: First of all, tell me what you saw when you first became suspicious about the extent of this publication problem that you saw in this paper.
2: Right. So part of my research has to do with why people study particular genes. There are a lot of genes in the genome. Most of them are completely understudied, and a small number of them receive a lot of attention. So we noticed that there was a particular class of genes, namely microRNAs. The discovery of microRNAs actually won the Nobel Prize in medicine last year. And we noticed that microRNAs had suddenly become very, very popular, but that the people that were publishing on them tended to all be from the same place, largely from hospitals in China, and they seemed to be publishing in the same journals. And the articles seemed to be quite similar, as if they had been written from the same template. And as it turns out, many of them had. And that's sort of how we got started on this.
1: Can you give me an example of some of the similarities that you saw?
2: If you read the titles alone, it almost read like a Mad Lib, where you could select a particular cancer, a particular gene, and a particular pathway. So it would say something like, gene A targets gene B in cancer C via pathway D, or gene A does this in this cancer via this axis. And we started to pick out some of them just based on that. But also, people started to notice that these publications tend to all feature the same images in them. Not just in style, but completely identical images.

0: in papers that are from different institutions, from different authors on different cancers published at different times.
1: Wow.
0: So it's not just similarities, but outright identical patterns between these articles.

0: they've really only been documented in the last 10 or 15 years. But these organizations, for what we know about them, are thought to write papers at scale, largely from templates, and then sell authorship positions on those papers to scientists that want a credit on their resume. They want to appear as more productive scientists, or their employer is requiring them to publish in addition to practicing medicine or teaching or any of their other responsibilities.
1: Oh, I see. So is this the issue of publish or perish?
0: Oh, yeah. No. Yeah, that's exactly what we're talking about.
1: Okay.
0: Papers are basically like currency in science. So it helps a lot if you're trying to get promoted, if you're trying to get hired, if you're trying to keep your job, to have papers. Some universities, for instance, this is very commonplace in places like India and Pakistan and was recently made illegal in China. Some universities will actually offer cash bonuses if you publish a paper in a prestigious enough venue. So there's a lot of incentives to get people to put out papers that are not good. And this huge industry has sprung up to take advantage of that.
1: Okay, so these paper mills are producing fake paper. Are they using AI to produce these fake papers?
0: For the majority of the time period that we look at, generative AI models like ChatGPT were not widely available.
1: Huh.
0: So it's likely that somebody was actually writing these from a template and grabbing text from one place and grabbing images from another. But with the advent of generative AI, this is probably going to accelerate quite a bit. Because it lowers the barrier for entry into writing scientific papers significantly.
1: So who's behind the fraud?
0: Right. So that's a big unknown that we're not really sure about in many cases. There have been a lot of journalistic exposés of paper mills and how they work. Many are based in India. Some are based in China. There is one that was recently exposed by a colleague of ours that operates in Russia and Ukraine and around the former Soviet bloc. But their clientele can be basically anywhere. They're largely in countries where there are fewer opportunities to do legitimate research, but there's so little actually known about how big this industry is, what fields they operate in, etc., that we really don't know what the overall geographic extent of paper mill clientele is.
1: Wow. Well, how did you go about uncovering the network behind these shady papers?
0: Right. So we had a few different case studies in how these things operate. One of those case studies had to do with looking at papers that share the same images in them when they shouldn't be sharing the same images. And a lot of these observations have been recorded on a site called PubPeer, where scientists can comment on any scientific article. So we use PubPeer comments to detail a network of more than 2,000 papers that all share images and thus probably all come from the same place. Another case study, we actually did what I was calling digital archaeology, where we had this website of a paper mill based in India that was operating entirely out in the open, and they advertised to their clients which journals they could get you published in. And we cataloged over time using archived web pages how this list of journals had changed. And then we did a number of other case studies, like we looked at how editors can be involved in the publication of fraudulent science. We uncovered dozens of editors at a handful of journals that were handling problematic papers way more often than you would expect by random chance. Mm-hmm. And many of those editors, either before our study or after, have now been removed from their positions at these journals because they were likely not just complicit, but directly involved in schemes to publish fraudulent papers at scale.
1: Well, besides using the same images, what other indicators did you have that these papers were fake and pumped out by paper mills?
0: Right. So we talked about generative AI, right? But actually, there was even more rudimentary text generation stuff going on as early as like 2015. This is just one indicator that we use. But basically, around 2015, a lot of journals started using text similarity software

0: check submissions for plagiarism. And in response to that, people that wanted to plagiarize something started putting their plagiarized content through a paraphrasing engine that will swap out particular words. But this would lead to established scientific terms like breast cancer, for instance, being tortured into phrases like bosom disease, or p-value becomes p-esteem, or artificial intelligence becomes counterfeit consciousness. This phenomenon is called tortured phrases. There are thousands of them that have been discovered and documented on a site called the Problematic Paper Screener. And the fact that these tortured phrases make it into the scientific literature not only suggests that the articles were probably plagiarized from somewhere, but that nobody actually read them before they were published in a supposedly peer-reviewed outlet.
1: Wow.
0: So that is a strong indicator of paper mill involvement.
1: Now, I know that in your study, you mostly focused on digging into the papers from the journal PLOS One, which does a lot of medical science. Why did you choose that one?
0: So we chose PLOS One for a couple of reasons. And this is just one of the case studies, right? We also examined Hindawi Journals, which is an imprint of Wiley that is now defunct. It's since been closed because of paper mill infiltration. And we also looked at IEEE conferences. But the reason that we brought a lot of focus on PLOS One in particular is because PLOS One has historically had a large paper mill problem. There are, to date, around 1,000 publications that have been retracted in PLOS One, many of which were for suspected paper mill involvement. But also because PLOS One is a journal that actually lists the editors that handle a particular article. Most journals do not make that information available. And finally, PLOS actually makes all of the data associated with those articles available to download at once. Most publishers don't do that. If you want to get access to high throughput data, you have to download things one article at a time. And that just wasn't what we were looking for. So PLOS really made a valuable case study for a number of reasons.
1: So when you put it all together, what did you see? How big a problem has this become?
0: Right. So the full extent of the problem is chief among all unknowns here. But here's what we do know and what our study helps shed light on. Paper mills and networks underlying systematic fraud can be thousands of articles wide, hundreds of people wide, and they are robust organizations. And from the evidence that we've seen, they're probably growing. And they also are very good at evading detection. They're very good at adapting to market pressures. And they very rarely see consequences. So we estimated that only around 1 in 4 paper mill products that make it into the peer-reviewed scientific literature will ever be retracted.
1: Boy.
0: Under all of these conditions, it suggests that we are in a perfect environment for growth of this industry.
1: So when you say growing, any sense of how much?
0: From the body of suspected paper mill products that we assembled, which, again, is probably just the tip of the iceberg, and there are definite biases in this corpus in time and in field. When you look at this corpus and its growth year over year, it looked like it was doubling in size every year and a half.
1: Wow.
0: For context, the scientific literature only doubles in size every 15 years. That's a trend that has been consistent since the turn of the 20th century. In short, it looks like systematic fraud is outstripping the growth of overall science by orders of magnitude.
1: Wow, that's astounding. Well, apart from the work to identify this by you and other scientists, what are the publishers of these scientific journals doing to control it?
0: Good question. Very little. A lot of publishers have joined together for initiatives, like there's one called United to Act that is specifically publisher agreements to do more research on paper mills and to research strategies on how to attack them. But most publishers really aren't interested in attacking this problem.

0: problem head on, in part because these publishers, through the open access publishing model, it's called, make money in proportion to the amount of papers that they publish. They don't make money for papers that they don't publish or for papers that get retracted later. Moreover, many publishers employ ludicrously small integrity teams whose job it is to find papers like this and to investigate them and to correct the scientific record.
1: Hmm. So if all these fraudulent papers are out there, how challenging does this make it for honest scientists to do their work?
0: It makes it really difficult, right? So for instance, we talked about microRNAs. The microRNA literature, broadly, the literature about all non-coding RNAs is rife with paper mill products. And it makes it very difficult for people that are working in these fields to navigate the literature and to find plausible hypotheses to test or to look for things. When you're looking through the scientific literature, you're looking for people that have done investigative work that you do not have to repeat, right? You're looking for facts that you can build off of. You don't necessarily want to be doing things over. But it looks like there is a ton of misinformation, particularly in these specific fields. So it makes it really complicated for scientists that are just trying to do their jobs.
1: So can this problem of fake scientific publications ever be reined in?
0: I'm very much an optimist. So I tend to believe that this is something that can be stopped. But it requires a concerted effort on all fronts. There are certain prerequisites that I think we need to meet if we're ever going to nip this in the bud. One of them is we need to get away from profit-based publishing. The scientific literature should be a public good. It should not be a marketplace. I also believe that we need to move away from quantitative indicators. So we talked about publisher perish. We should stop counting people's publications and citations to those publications as a marker of quality. And finally, we're all competing for an increasingly scarce pool of jobs and an increasingly scarce pool of resources. And efforts like that led by the United States to cut funding to scientific infrastructure are only going to make that situation worse. So I believe we need to double, tenfold multiply our societal investment in science if we really want a commitment to scientific integrity and truth.
1: Dr. Richardson, thank you so much for your time.
0: Thank you, Bob.
1: Dr. Reese Richardson is a postdoctoral fellow in meta science and computational biology at Northwestern University in Chicago.

0: voyage to the remote Kitsisut Islands north of Greenland is a hazardous one even today. That's partly because these small islands are situated in an unusual area in the high Arctic that never freezes. The only way there is to cross a 53-kilometer stretch of unruly open water, regardless of the time of year. Yet, we know ancient humans were there thanks to archaeological evidence they left behind. But how far back does evidence of humans on these islands go? Well, scientists from Greenland and Canada, with the help of local community members and hunters, went to investigate. And they discovered hundreds of archaeological features dating back to about 4,500 years ago, as well as lasting impacts to the environment. Altogether, their findings shed new light on the Paleo-Inuit people's remarkable nautical capabilities and the role they played as ecological engineers on the islands. Canadian Dr. Matthew Walls was part of the team that went to Kitsisut. He's an associate professor of archaeology at the University of Calgary and led the study. Hello and welcome to Quirks and Quarks.
1: Hello, Bob. Nice to join you.
0: So take us to the Kitsisut Islands. What's it like there? Paint me a picture.
1: Well, it's an incredible experience. When we went, I had spent

0: many months looking at them through satellite imagery and things like that. And so I had sort of expected them to be kind of empty and barren, but actually they're very busy places during the summer. So there's a nesting colony of thick-billed murre. It's a species of seabird that nest in the cliffs around the islands by the thousands. And you can imagine it's 24-hour sunlight, so there's constant activity of the birds, and it's actually quite a lively place.
1: Well, why doesn't the water freeze around these islands?
0: It's what's called a polynya in the Arctic. These are areas where, for a variety of local factors, the ice has kind of a limited extent. And in this particular area, it's partly the geography. You get this ice bridge that forms across what's called Smith Sound between Greenland and Canada. And then you have a combination of wind and currents and a few other factors, but this creates an expanse of water that doesn't freeze throughout the winters. So you have a kind of refugia for sea mammals there, as well as very rich phytoplankton blooms that feed a very unique ecosystem.
1: Now, if it's 53 kilometers from shore, can you actually see the islands from shore? Like, it makes you wonder why people would go there in the first place.
0: Yeah, so on a very clear day, you can see across to Greenland, and you can also see across to Canada on the other side. But that's a very rare circumstance where you have clear weather. And that's partly because of the mixing of the currents. You often have fog banks and all kinds of weather in the area that makes them very rarely visible. But one thing that you can clue into is the movement of birds, which go out to the islands. And so I think there's always some indicator that there is something there.
1: Well, once you got to the island, what kind of archaeological features did you find there?
0: Well, this was very striking for an archaeological crew because there's hundreds of features all over the beach ridges there. And these are quite small islands, so a couple hundred meters across. But everywhere you look, there's pieces of basically ancient campsites. So old tent rings, hearth features with charcoal still in them, and scatters of bone and artifacts, things like that. So lots of clues that people have been there and returned many times over.
1: So what would they have been doing on such small islands with so many birds?
0: Well, there's a few clues around that. So the campsites themselves are located directly under the bird cliffs. So the birds are a very important reason why they're traveling out there. You can collect eggs and you can also hunt the birds as well. And indeed, we found scatters of bird bones associated with the features, including some of the bones that we used radiocarbon dating to get a better understanding of the time frame there.
1: You mentioned some of the artifacts you found were tent rings. What are those?
0: Yeah, so from this period, there's very distinct tent rings. They're very small, if you can imagine, between 3 and 5 meters. And they have these, we call them axial features, which are basically stone features that run down the center of them. And then on both sides of the tent, you have sometimes different representations of different activities. So different types of stone tools or bone tools, things like that.
1: So the rings define the outside of the tent, the size of the tent?
0: Yeah, essentially it's a skin tent that you're pinning down to kind of keep it stable when there's wind and things like that.
1: Oh, I see. This, like we use tent pegs today, they use stones to hold the tent down.
0: Exactly.
1: What about the journey to the Kitsisut Islands? I mean, 53 kilometers, what would that journey have been like for them?
0: Yeah, so there's a few ways of estimating that, but we think it you know, at minimum, it would have been a trip of about 15 to 18 hours of very difficult paddling. You'd have to know an awful lot about the weather in order to be able to do that, and because if conditions change when you're halfway across, you could be in significant trouble being blown off course into Baffin Bay. And we know a little bit about the watercraft from the period because there are a couple sites in the Arctic where you just get small fragments. So these tend to be pieces of wooden frames that would have had a skin covering that you can seal with fat. So something very similar to kayaks and umiaks that later Inuit communities use. So it probably would have been something fairly similar that they're using to travel out there.
1: But if you say that there's fog and there's currents, that also means some navigational skills.
0: Yes, absolutely. So they'd have had to have a lot of knowledge about seafaring, essentially, which isn't quite how we really understood them prior to this discovery. The implication here is that, you know, they could certainly intercept sea mammals or seabirds and have reach across all these different components of the polynya system.
1: Now, I understand you also had local hunters as part of your study. What did they teach you about the place?
0: Yes, absolutely. I should emphasize, too, I'm representing a team of people here.

0: with my collaborators, Mari Kleist and Paulina Knudsen from the University of Greenland. We do a lot of archaeological work with local community members. And it's really quite an experience traveling out to the islands with them as well, because they know a lot about nuances of the environment and, you know, going feature by feature, looking at these archaeological signatures, they can tell you a lot about what they mean in terms of the decisions and lifeways that those people would have experienced.
1: Now, usually when people go places, they have some kind of impact on the environment. Did these ancient Inuit impact the islands in any way?
0: Yes, I think it probably a number of different ways. So, you know, just by virtue of hunting the birds and collecting eggs, they are related to their population dynamics. But another important feature that we often observe through things like satellite imagery is that they seem to have played a very important role in transferring nutrients from the sea to the landscape as well. And at this very early period, one of the things we can see is that you get these little tiny clusters of vegetation in what otherwise is a polar desert. And those are often associated with either seabirds or archaeological sites. And so there's some sort of maybe collaborative engineering in terms of the growth and development of the terrestrial system, that is the vegetation and soils that are associated with these sites.
1: They added vegetation or improved it?
0: Well, I think by taking animals out of the sea and butchering them or doing all those kinds of activities around the campsite, there's a transfer of nutrients. So things like phosphorus, nitrogen, carbon. And you can see these clustering of vegetation even thousands of years later, where there's been a process of succession. They've become anchor points for the development of vegetation and then soils as a result of that as well.
1: They fertilize the soil.
0: Exactly.
1: So what's your takeaway from this study in terms of our understanding of the Paleo-Inuit people of Greenland?
0: Well, I think it opens up many great new questions about the long-term influence of those communities through time, and maybe helps us rethink some of the big questions in the present around the co-management of some of these areas between Greenland and Canada. So there is, I think, a very good argument within this for the kind of sustained and well-supported sovereignty of communities in terms of making environmental choices in this area.
1: Dr. Walls, thank you so much for your time.
0: Thank you very much, Bob. Pleasure to join you.
1: Dr. Matthew Walls is a professor of archaeology at the University of Calgary. And that's it for the Best of Quirks and Quarks this week. If you'd like to get in touch with us, our email is quirks@cbc.ca. 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Our senior producer is Hannah Hogue. I'm Bob McDonald. Thanks for listening.
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3: 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What do you get when you mix a live audience, an anniversary, and a show built on surprises? How about a party full of unexpected moments and laughter? From sparking up a humdrum marriage to dishing the deets of what it's really like to date in a senior's home. It's all on Now or Never, after the news.
4: From CBC News, The World This Hour, I'm Albert Delatala. The Prime Minister says any trade deal with the United States would need to check a number of boxes on key issues, but that an agreement is still possible. And Mark Carney also says that any deal with the United States needs to be stable and credible.
5: Our position is clear. We need to retain the right to protect and promote the French language, Canadian culture. We need to maintain our ability, our sovereignty, to conclude trade deals with other countries. There needs to be some stability and credibility, if you will, to

0: an accord, so that we would have a most favored nation elements to the accord.
1: Speaking earlier in Thunder Bay, Carney added one of the most important things to do is to build here in Canada and to make trade agreements with other countries around the world. The federal government is outlining its rule book for AI data centers. The principles come amid intense scrutiny over the giant structures, from cost to environmental impacts. Morgan Black has the details.
2: This is the choice we have as Canadians. If we don't build the infrastructure of the future here, we will have to buy it from somewhere else.
3: Minister Evan Solomon says the global race is on to build AI data centers, but he announced the expectations for those building in Canada. The framework for responsible data center development includes that tech companies must create lasting local benefits, not shift electricity costs to Canadians, and limit water use. Vas Bednar is the managing director at the Canadian Shield Institute.
4: It's a bit more of a wish list, ask very nicely, which is why we're seeing this, you know, partnership and bringing along partners on these principles.
3: Provinces remain in control of the projects, like the Alberta government, who recently courted tech giant Meta to build its first Canadian data center northeast of Edmonton. Solomon says 23 companies have signed on so far. Morgan Black, CBC News, Edmonton.
1: One of the 30 Canadian citizens and permanent residents reported missing after last week's flood disaster in Nepal and Tibet has been found. The individual was unreachable because of communication outages, but made contact yesterday. No details have been released on the person's identity. The number of dead in the disaster has now passed 1,200. Almost 4,000 remain unaccounted for. The UN's Weather and Climate Agency says the current El Niño weather phenomenon will cause weather havoc. Climate change is taking the normal natural phenomenon that warms the Pacific Ocean temperatures and making it extreme, leading to droughts, floods, and other natural disasters. Anayat Singh has more.
5: This El Niño will deliver a major blow to communities, economies, and supply chains across the globe.
6: Celeste Saulo, Secretary General of the World Meteorological Organization, warning that the El Niño weather pattern will be felt well into 2027.
5: So many sectors will be affected: agriculture, fisheries, health, energy, water resources, to name but a few.
6: Climate change is intensifying the naturally occurring El Niño phenomenon, making ocean temperatures even warmer, which will cause droughts, floods, and extreme weather events.
5: The powerful 2023-2024 El Niño contributed to 2024 being the warmest year on record. We should not be surprised if this record is broken.
6: Here in Canada, El Niño could lead to a milder winter, leading to drought in some parts of the country and higher wildfire risks. Inayat Singh, CBC News, Toronto.
1: In Ottawa.
7: Okay, here comes the money.
1: That's Tiff Macklem, the governor of the Bank of Canada, unveiling the new $20 bill. The first with an image of King Charles. The portrait is surrounded by a floral and leafy design to represent His Majesty's interest in the environment. And the bill is the second with a vertical design. The first was the $10 bill with an image of civil rights pioneer Viola Desmond. And that is The World This Hour. For CBC News, I'm Albert Della Tala.
8: The weather forecast for Toronto, Hamilton, and Niagara: a mix of sun and cloud today, light winds, high of 28 degrees, feeling like 35 with a very high UV index reading. For tonight, partly cloudy, dropping down to 17. And then for tomorrow, a mix of sun and cloud, high of 25, feeling like 30. For Peterborough and the Kawarthas, a mix of sun and cloud today, high of 26, feeling like 31. And then a very high UV index reading. Clearing this evening, dropping down to 13. And then for tomorrow, mix of sun and cloud, a high of 25 degrees.
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10: We are bringing back one of our favorite episodes of Now or Never. Enjoy. Hello, Winnipeg.
11: Look at this.
10: To the 10-year anniversary of Now or Never.
11: Yeah. It's awesome, eh?
10: Yeah.

0: We couldn't have chosen a better spot than Winnipeg to start this whole thing off.
1: There was no choice.
0: No.
1: Because
0: no.
1: Not we weren't under duress. there was no choice because we have done so many stories. It's here in Winnipeg that we've joined people as they were taking a leap into the unknown, trying to make a change in themselves, in their community. So Winnipeg is so core to the show.
0: Yeah, it's also where you and I met. People don't know this. So when we first started the show, Efi and I were put in a room together. We'd never met each other. And they literally put us in a room with a camera guy and made us put together an IKEA cabinet. Yeah. That's how they thought they would judge our chemistry together with each other. And they were like, there's levels to relationships. And I think building IKEA furniture is like 10 levels down. Yeah. But like day one, they're like, let's see what you guys can do.
1: Yeah, and I won. So, yeah. Yeah, won a job.
0: Yeah.
1: But we have done so many things here in Winnipeg over the last 10 years of Now or Never, and we couldn't be more happy to be here to celebrate with you all.
0: Now, every episode of Now or Never has a little thing in its DNA in which you don't really know what's going to happen. You don't really know how the story is going to end. And that's what we're kind of celebrating here tonight. It's a night full of surprises.
1: Yeah, surprises for our guests, mm-hmm. surprises for each other,
0: yeah.
1: And surprises for all of you. Mm-hmm. So strap in. It is all happening right now. This is Now or Never. I don't think we've ever high-fived.
0: No,
1: until
0: I think that's the first one we've done. It's the first time we've touched in all of these years.
1: When you're in front of people, you never know what's going to happen.
0: Yeah.
1: So after 10 years of making the show together, it can feel like there's not a lot of surprise left.
0: No, we've done a lot of surprises for each other over the years. And you feel like you get to know each other. It's a relationship. You get to know each other.
1: Yeah. I will say one thing that still kind of surprises me. You're going to hate that I do this.
0: Oh, no.
1: But it is that I'm always surprised by how tall you are, because when we stand, you're taller than me. But when we sit down, we're the same height. Because something you don't understand is Trevor Dineen is 97% leg.
0: It's very true.
1: Yeah. Well, if after 10 years we struggle sometimes to find things to surprise each other with, how much more after 23 years? Trish Cooper and Sam Vint are partners in life and art. They wrote a play together called The Comeback, which was loosely based on their relationship and the challenges of coming from different worlds.
0: Please welcome Trish and Sam. Come on out.
1: Well, so you've done a play that's loosely based on your relationship about coming from different worlds. How did you first come to sense that that was true for the two of you?
2: Well, I think to set this up, I think one surprise might be that I'm Métis. Trisha's family is more white.
3: My mom's maiden name literally is White. So we have like white family reunions and which is sounds
1: I'm smashing the next one.
4: They have shirts.
3: There was one shirt, the White Family Reunion Christmas, but none of us wore it any outside of the house. But we are very, very white, and Sam's family is very diverse.
2: Yeah.
3: And so we noticed a lot of differences.
2: Yeah, I think my family is a little rowdier, I would say, than your family. Like at family gatherings, we have a song about finding love in Skid Row. And the first time I went for Christmas dinner, they sang Johnny Appleseed and held hands. I'd never seen that before.
3: That's one time. We don't sing Johnny Appleseed all the time. Just like big family gatherings. Who doesn't sing Johnny Appleseed? Soup's norms.
2: Yeah, it's troubling.
3: Anyway, the first time I met Sam's First Nation family on a reserve in BC, we got there late and there was like a ton of cousins, and it was literally like being introduced to all the uncles and cousins, and there was like Uncle Bear and Cousin Raven, Sky,
2: River.
3: Brain, right? There was like, and then there was a little boy, and I thought they said that his name was Salmon. His name was Simon, and I almost said, nice to meet you,

0: salmon, which I don't think I should be blamed for, no. because there was a lot of animal names.
1: It would have went over really well.
0: Anyway, so nice to meet you, salmon, is sort of a catchphrase we now have whenever white people do things that are stupid.
1: So I don't know how many of you have been to a res, but it's a little different on a res. Yes. And so we pulled up there. There's no like street lights and that. It's dark. And our headlights catch Uncle Bear, who was holding a rifle.
0: Right.
1: Yeah, he was holding a rifle, which, Trish, you don't see people holding a rifle.
0: I feel nervous around guns.
1: Yeah. And my aunt had made this lovely turkey dinner for us. And she's, oh, we're going to eat outside under the stars. And this is just north of Whistler. It's one of the more beautiful places in the world. It's like, oh, this is amazing. Thanks for this dinner. And nice to have security. And and we quickly learned he had a rifle because there were bears everywhere.
0: All around us. Yeah. Uncle Bear gave our 5-year-old son the gun to hold.
1: When you do go to a reserve, you're going to have a lot of firsts in your life. And our son, who was 5 at the time, has mobility challenges. He's in a wheelchair. That's the first time he climbed a tree, thanks to Uncle Bear, who put the rifle down so he could
0: shove him
1: up a tree, which we had not thought of.
0: Yeah, and then I kind of was like, well, maybe if there's bears around, we could go inside. And but there was like, well, we're part of the bear clan, so the bears won't hurt us. And I was like, but am I part of the bear clan? I'm not sure that I am the same.
1: Is there a traditional in-law policy for the bear clan?
0: Yeah, there was a lot of teasing. And anyway, we realized that after that trip that maybe there was some funny differences between our families that we could write a show about. So we did.
2: I love the beginnings of things where you start learning about each other. Sam, you're still getting surprised by Trish. Just last week, what was that?
1: We were driving to Calgary with my son and his friend who play para hockey or sledge hockey. I'm not sure if anybody knows what that is. It's hockey and a little sled. And we had decided we're going to drive to Calgary for this tournament. And we stopped in Regina, just outside of Regina at a gas station. And get the wheelchairs out, get the kids in the chairs, they go to the washroom, do all that kind of stuff. Trish goes in and pays. I pump the gas. So we got to
0: buy some drinks, buy some snacks.
1: Yeah. And so we go to the tournament, second place. We did pretty good. Yeah. Thank you.
2: We don't clap unless it's first, okay? Come on.
1: Yes, we're pretty proud. But, so we get back on Monday night, and then Tuesday morning, I'm awoken by a call from the Royal Canadian Mounted Police of Saskatchewan. And they tell me that I've done what they're sure I know, a term for a gas and go, which apparently is when you fill up and then you just take off and steal the gas. So I'm completely affronted by this. I would never do such a thing. It's like, I don't think so. And the officer's like, well, why don't I just send you this description? And that we got from the teller. It was like, all right. And he texts me and I'm on the phone with him and it comes through. It's like, first, a woman enters the gas station. She has red curly hair. He's like, that's could be anybody. Yeah. Two boys, both in wheelchairs. One also with red hair. Yeah. So I've now sent $80 to the co-op just outside of Regina.
0: But as if we were trying to gas and go. Like if you have two kids in wheelchairs, it's not the time you're going to steal gas.
1: We're not master criminals, but we're not that bad.
0: It's true.
3: Yeah, it's nice to be surprised by illegal activities.
0: Right.
3: Trish, how about for you? When was the last time Sam surprised you, got you really good?
0: Well, I have trouble sleeping. We both have sleep issues. And I was working on a show. It was really busy. It was wonderful. It was exciting. But there was lots of like details and I was overstimulated and I had lots to do and I couldn't sleep and I really needed to sleep. So he was like, I gotcha. And he gave me some cannabis, legal. And I was like, yeah, thank you. So I took it and I have a pretty low tolerance, but I had taken like a 2 before and nothing had happened. So I took it. And I went right to sleep, and I was like, oh, thank goodness. And then...
1: No, I had just started taking these for sleep, and I wasn't really aware of what they did or how much, and I was feeling nothing. So I was like, every night I was upping how much I was taking.
0: Right. So I woke up...
3: So you handed her a fistful.
0: I woke up, and everything was red, and I was inside a giant piece of Lego, like a giant gelatinous piece of red Lego. And I was like, oh,

0: So I got out of bed, but I was so stoned, like my whole body, I literally couldn't lift my arms. So I went into the bathroom and I just was like running water and just like throwing myself. And then
1: I was having a really good sleep. it was working out for me.
0: He had an amazing sleep. And so then all of a sudden the nausea came. You know, what I was told later was scream barfing.
1: Yeah. I think we coined that term. That's us.
0: We coined the term scream barf.
2: Okay, wait, we said no sexy stories tonight, okay? Come on. Like.
0: And then after a while, I realized tonight is the night I'm going to die. But I was like, I just don't want to die on the bathroom floor because I don't want the kids to see this. So I just have to get to our room so I can die in our bed.
1: Noble, and, very noble.
0: But again, couldn't move. So like sort of like a snake, I just had to like roll and shimmy back to the bedroom.
1: I slept through all this still, yeah.
0: And then even in the morning, like I still was so, Sam was like, you can't possibly still be high. I was like, yeah, look at this. I'm not faking this.
1: So I checked what we were doing and the capsules were 100 milligram capsules of cannabis.
0: Thank you.
1: Yeah.
2: This is a really crowd. This is the crowd that takes some cannabis. Okay, did you hear that gasp?
3: Over here.
2: There was like, that's a cannabis crowd.
0: I don't recommend that. That's a lot,
1: in case you don't know.
0: Yeah. High tolerance, low tolerance differences. Yeah.
4: Well, we're extra glad you made it here tonight.
1: The night's not over.
4: Yeah, okay. What you get up to after this is none of our concern. You clearly have had a lot of these moments that you have delighted in the surprises each other have come out with. What has this added to your relationship?
0: I feel like no surprise is usually a surprise.
1: That's great. Yeah, no surprises.
0: We have like big, awesome, like chaotic lives, I think, between our families and our work. And it's like, there isn't a lot of routine, which is both wonderful. And once in a while, it's like, maybe a little routine would be nice. So yeah, like our lives are interesting for sure.
1: You know, we've been best friends for a really long time. We wrote a play together and still 23 years is the nicest person I know, you know, which really helps. Oh, look, it's him.
4: He surprised you with a compliment.
1: But in you know, staying with the theme of tonight, we did organize a surprise for Trish. It is Trish's birthday right away. And luckily we brought along some people in the audience. Trish's good friends from our neighborhood called the North End Moms. They're just up over here.
0: God, yeah.
1: And they've agreed to serenade Trish tonight. Are we ready?

0: After the show, we're going to the Toten Hall for drinks if you'd like to join us.
1: Did you have any idea that they were going to be here?
2: No, I thought they couldn't make it. And then this was sold out, and so I didn't. Oh, that's amazing. Thank you very much.
3: Aww.
1: Look at this.
4: Surprise.
3: That is not the only music we're going to play for you. Please welcome to the stage Winnipeg's own Boy Golden.

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1: From Gas Station Art Center in Winnipeg.
0: This is Now or Never.
1: Yes. We have interviewed thousands, maybe even tens of thousands of people.
0: Yes.
1: Over the 10 years. And I know some of them are here right now. I'm even just looking at this front row. If you have ever been on Now or Never, make some noise. So what we're going to do right now is we want to get some updates from past guests, but we don't exactly know which ones.
0: No, we don't. Our producers have are going to surprise us where they've given us these masks we've never even seen. We're going to put them on. They're going to have some past guests come up and give us clues, and then we have to try and guess who they are.
1: Do you want to grab the bag? Yes. I think it's on that side. Okay, so we have our masks, some kind of frog mask.
0: So we're supposed to put these on, and then it all the shenanigans begin?
1: Okay, nice. Mask is secured.
0: It's dark.
1: And we don't know what else is going to happen. Perhaps a voice will appear.
2: Hello, hello, hello. Are you ready for your clue number one?
0: Yes.
1: Yeah.
2: When we first met in season number one. Yes. I had moved to Canada from India.
0: Okay.
1: Okay.
0: Now, let it be known, season one was 10 years ago.
2: Yeah. I mean, this should be easy. How many guys you have met who are from India in Winnipeg?
0: Quite a lot.
1: Yeah.
2: Clue number
1: second
2: two.
1: Second clue.
2: I had two goals, learn to drive and learn to swim.
0: I remember swimming.
1: You don't remember a thing because this was... I don't think you remember because I'm pretty sure this is someone I spoke with.
0: Yeah.
1: Okay.
2: Okay, so clue number three. If you were on the edge of the swimming pool at Downtown Y with me, that was my first time jumping in.

0: the deep end of the pool ever with Now or Never.
1: Yeah. Well, if that isn't a metaphor, this has to be, oh, I know the first name, Ajay?
0: Yeah! Yes! Hey!
1: I remember.
2: That is amazing.
1: It was a big deal because I couldn't swim then. Yeah. So I was in awe of you just jumping in.
3: Is your mask off?
1: Yeah.
2: Yes, oh. You can take your mask off, Trevor.
3: Didn't know we could take them off. A little warning there. Yeah.
1: Yeah.
0: So I feel like I'm one step ahead now.
1: Yeah.
0: I can say that I can swim a bit.
3: Hey. Okay.
0: No, I'm not an expert swimmer.
1: Yeah.
0: But I took up a new sport, curling.
1: Oh.
0: Yeah.
1: Yes. Okay.
0: So my team's name is Get Your Sheet Together. And we're still trying to get it together.
1: Oh, I'm so glad you're still doing things, taking on new challenges, curling. I love that for you.
0: Then I got my citizenship.
1: Okay.
3: Unbelievable. It sounds like you really got your sheet together. I like it.
0: I think so.
1: Give it up for Ajay.
3: Ajay.
1: So good to see you.
4: Okay, guys. Oh. I am guest number two. Your very first clue is that I'm a cis woman who dresses in drag.
1: Okay. I'm thinking, how many of those stories have we done?
3: Again, so many.
1: Cis woman but dresses in drag. As a drag king?
4: A proud drag queen.
1: Okay.
3: Okay.
1: Continue.
4: All right. I was on Now or Never because I had a crazy dream to meet my childhood hero, and Now or Never made it happen.
3: Okay. What's number three?
4: My hero is Kurt Browning.
3: I know this one because I so enjoyed this. I remember the interview very specifically. Is this Skirt Browning?
4: You got it!
3: Yeah! Oh, hello.
4: Hello, nice to see you.
1: Were you sitting out there in all of this?
4: But I was trying to duck down so you wouldn't notice me.
3: No, you look fantastic.
1: Beautiful.
3: You're great.
4: My thank you.
3: So what's been going on with you?
4: Okay, I got to meet Kurt Browning backstage at Stars on Ice because Now or Never made that happen.
1: Yeah.
4: And then he started commenting on each other's Instagram posts. And then he's like, do you know, I don't really do social media. Here's my number. And then we just became like friends and we had like FaceTimes and stuff like that. So my childhood hero, yes.
3: What?
1: Wow.
4: Who is the nicest person in Canada? The King of Canada and I are now friends.
3: Oh my God.
4: Yeah. So then Kurt Browning and I were chatting once, and then he's like, do you figure skate? And I'm like, I used to. And he's like, can I choreograph something for you? And my jaw hit the floor, and I was like, oh my God, Kurt Browning like thinks I'm a figure skater, which I used to be. So anyways, I got off that call with him, and I thought, I need to start figure skating again, because what if like he calls again? And so a couple years ago, 3 years ago, I joined a synchronized figure skating team.
3: What?
4: And we are two-time provincial champions.
3: Hey! Yes!
4: And so I wouldn't have started skating again if I hadn't met Kurt Browning, and I wouldn't have met Kurt Browning if Now or Never didn't make it happen. So I owe you.
3: This is amazing. This has been wonderful. We've got so many great storytellers, and the best thing is we still have a lot more to come after the break.
1: Yeah, so stick around. More Now or Never live from Winnipeg after the news.
5: Partly cloudy, 27 degrees in Toronto. I'm Cleo Hassanali with the CBC News Update. City officials are calling yesterday's weather event a 100-year storm. It's because of the wide range of areas in the city from Scarborough to Willowdale, which got around 100 millimeters of rain. Mayor Olivia Chow says Toronto Hydro crews have been working around the clock to restore power to those affected. Toronto fire crews responded to over 1,000 calls, the second highest call volume in a single day. In the last 24 hours, Toronto police say they've been approximately 300 calls for service for wires down across the city. And voters have until 9 p.m. to head to the polls in three Ontario provincial

0: by-elections. Candidates expect a close race in Hamilton Stoney Creek. Scarborough Southwest will likely be a battle between the New Democrats and the Liberals, while the Progressive Conservatives are expected to hold on to York Simcoe. More news coming up, top of the hour. The weather forecast for Toronto, Hamilton, and Niagara. A mix of sun and cloud today, light winds, high of 28 degrees, feeling like 35 with a very high UV index reading. For tonight, partly cloudy, dropping down to 17. And then for tomorrow, a mix of sun and cloud, high of 25, feeling like 30. For Peterborough and the Kawarthas, a mix of sun and cloud today, high of 26, feeling like 31. And then a very high UV index reading. Clearing this evening, dropping down to 13. And then for tomorrow, mix of sun and cloud, a high of 25 degrees.
1: Welcome back to Now or Never Live. I'm Ify.
2: And I am Trevor. And we are here at the Gas Station Arts Theater celebrating our 10th anniversary. Yes.
1: Yes.
2: Yes. Look at this crowd. They're having a good time.
1: Yeah. So when we left off, we were in the middle of playing our Guess the Guest game.
2: Yes.
1: We're sitting here blindfolded. People are giving us clues, and we are trying to guess which past guest it is in front of us.
2: We've done two so far, but there's still one left.
1: Okay. Let's go.
3: Yes.
1: Yes.
3: Yes.
1: Is that the guest confirming?
3: Yes, of course it's me.
1: Okay.
3: How could you forget me?
2: Oh.
1: No pressure.
3: Okay. Clue one. I'm a residential school survivor, thriver, who graduated high school at 58 years of age. See, I got fans or stalkers back there.
1: The sense of humor gives it away almost more than that clue. I think I know who this is.
2: I want to hear more clues.
1: Yeah, give us clue
3: and
1: two.
3: And clue number two. This is the fifth time I've been on your show.
1: All-star status?
3: Yeah. Clue number three. When I graduated high school, you surprised me with a serenade by Ernest Munoz, the King of the North.
2: That's right.
1: This is none other than Vivian Ketchum.
2: Yes.
3: Of course.
2: Yeah. Hello, lady.
4: Welcome, welcome, welcome. Yeah.
3: And I liked hugging you. You smell good.
1: This is how it started with Ernest Munoz.
3: And you were gentle with me with my first time.
1: Yeah?
3: Okay, my first time as being a comedian.
1: Yeah.
3: So I like it when it's gentle the first time.
1: We're going to skip right over that.
2: You guys Vivian, are ready for a
3: vim I think you're
2: ride.
3: Blushing.
1: It's something's happening. Vivian Ketchum is a well-known Winnipeg activist, writer, photographer, and Now or Never All-Star. I don't think anyone has had five appearances on the show before. No. So you're doing it.
2: Yeah. We've been asking everyone what the update is with them, what's going on, like what's new now?
3: Well, I moved into a 55-plus building about a year ago. And you got a little bit of background. I was with my partner for about 30 years. And then, unfortunately, he passed away. And that was the end of me being right all the time. So, so anyway, but he passed away. And I was, 61 years old when I first into 55 plus. And I thought I was never going to get laid or get dated again or anything like that. And then I'm in this building lounge and then I see this, this white guy. And he's sitting at the table. I call him the leather coat guy. And he's looking fine. And he's got his shirt undone.
1: I just want to remind everyone, we started with, what's new with you? we're deep in leather coat guy.
3: Yeah.
1: Okay.
3: Do you really want your show back?
1: Yeah. No, I love this. No. I'm here with it. I
2: think we're buckled up. We're ready.
1: Yeah. And it sounds like what's new with you is maybe some dating.
3: Yeah, senior dating. I didn't know I could do that.
1: Yeah.
3: He's sitting there at the table looking fine. He's got a shirt undone, and I didn't. He had my ovaries jump.

0: jumping when I saw that shirt undone. Seriously. I'm 61 years old and I swear my ovaries and my thing were coming back to life. So I think we just lost Trevor.
1: His ovaries are just jumping, it's fine.
0: Yeah. So, but everything was going good and everything else, and we're talking.

0: skills. So I wanted to really get into this place to have coffee and get move it a little bit further. So what I did was I broke my Walmart lamp. And then I knocked on the door, can you fix this? I'm acting all helpless and everything. Something as a protester, as a strong indigenous woman never does. But for this guy, I'll do it. So he doesn't fix my lamp and that. And I did tell him later on that I did that on deliberately. Things were going smoothly and I thought I was gonna get lucky, get laid.
1: To my two children, just plug your ears for a second. Yeah. Oh.
0: I laid down, that's what it means. Okay, and then okay, every story has drama. I heard this woman coming out outside the building and I'm wondering what the heck. So I went downstairs. Leather coat guy got a booty call. Broke my heart.
1: Oh my God.
0: That was the end of that. And my friend, I was calling my sister. Sure, I'll laugh at my pain. And then 3 o'clock in the morning, I'm phoning my sisters and my sister and telling her that I broke my heart. And he said, well, you're 61 years old. What are you doing? And so she notified all my, I come from a large family. She started telling everybody, my sisters and cousins, and you're going to get a poor me story from Vivian. Block the call. So, and then another friend, another one of my activist friends decided I need to get more educated about this sex world of seniors. So she took me to a sex shop. And I told her, I said, we're two respected kookums in the activist world. What are we doing hanging out in a sex shop? We'll just do it sneaky. So we go there. She does a live feed of us shopping in the store, for Pete's sake. But that was interesting store. I've seen things.
2: I'm going to cut you off right there.
0: No, but there was something that looked like toothpaste.
2: Yeah, I'm sure it looked like so many things in there.
0: Okay, I'll.
2: Can I?
0: Yep,
2: ask you a question?
0: Yeah.
2: First of all, I'm glad so many people are here for your spiciest Now or Never interview. Mm-hmm. If you could distill like the lessons you were learning about dating in your 60s, what can you give us, maybe two?
0: Ask if they have a DNR.
2: Okay.
0: Another time, confirm what they look like. I met a grass dancer blind date. Yeah, and then he told me he was 6'3". When we showed up at the powwow, half of him was missing. So confirm, double check. Yeah.
2: How hopeful are you that you'll find love again?
0: Well, I want to find out the mystery. I'm not wearing my partials today. But I want to find out if two people with partials can kiss and not get stuck together. So that's what I want to find out for future dating. Well, you asked.
2: I absolutely did ask. So everything that happened
0: is on me. That's one thing I'm going to figure out in the future.
2: Yeah.
0: Thank you for having me.
2: Vivian.
1: Unbelievable.
2: You are a surprise every time. Every time.
1: Vivian Ketchum, everyone.
2: Vivian Ketchum.
1: If you are in a 55-plus home, look out.
2: Yeah.
1: Okay. I'm Trevor Dineen.
2: And I am Ife Chiwetelu. And this is Now or Never, live from the Gas Station Arts Center in Winnipeg, Manitoba.
1: Yeah, our 10-year anniversary celebration.
2: My favorite kind of Now or Never story is a very classic one that we'll do, which is when someone kind of blows up their life. They either end a relationship or book a one-way ticket or they quit a job. I think I kind of love those because that's sort of how I came to Winnipeg to do the show. I just bought a one-way ticket to a city I'd never been before. And 10 years later, here we are.

0: Yeah.
1: Took a big chance, and we're so happy you did.
2: Jo Dworshak is 2 months into quitting her job as a housing advocate to follow a dream they've had since she was 17 to be a full-time storyteller and comedian. Ooh. Please welcome Jo Dworshak.
1: Now, I know that you have an upcoming Fringe show called Story, Story, Lie.
3: That is right, yes.
1: Yes. So we thought we would start this off by doing a fun little game called Two Truths and a Lie. Yes, you're very excited by this. Yes.
3: Number one is that I hitchhiked all of Vancouver Island with my life in a backpack.
1: Okay, that seems doable.
3: Number two is that I was invited to perform with the Royal Winnipeg Ballet.
1: Ooh.
3: I know. Number three is that I fixed an elevator at a ski resort while wearing a bikini.
1: All right. Mm-hmm. Let's Crowd? See.
2: One, two, or three. Which one do you think is the lie?
3: Two.
1: Well,
3: okay, we're between
1: one. There are a lot of ones.
2: Sounds like a lot of people have been invited to dance with the Royal Winnipeg Ballet. Everyone's like, two, we got them in the mail, it's fine.
3: Yeah.
2: Which one's the lie?
3: The lie is two.
2: Well, that means all these other ones are true.
3: Yeah.
2: And they happened, I know, while you were a teenager.
3: Yeah.
2: So how do you end up fixing an elevator in a bikini, no less, at a ski resort?
3: Yeah, it's...
2: when you're a teenager.
3: Yeah. I got my first weekend off. It was my first time going away without parents and going to the ski resort. No plans on skiing. I am there for the hot tub. I looked in the hallway and I see that nobody's there. I'm just gonna beeline to the hot tub. No one's gonna see me walking in the hall in my bikini and my little jacket. And I get down the hallway and then I see the building super in front of the elevator and the doors are like, you know, wiggling, they're kind of jammed. And he's just pushing the button over and over again, like hoping that'll work. This poor guy, it looked like the only thing holding together was his suspenders. Like it looked like if those came off, he was gonna collapse and melt into the world. Like he just looked so defeated. I felt so bad for him. That he looks at me and he says, hey kid, sorry, the elevator's down. I can't get an elevator guy here until Monday. But here's the thing, I'm wearing my work jacket. And I show him that on one side, it says Elevating Devices, Local 82, British Columbia. And the other side, it says my name, Jo. I pull out my key, which I have brought with me today, that gets me into any elevator hoistway. He's shocked. He looks like he disapproved of my outfit, but he's also like, oh my God, please fix this door now. So I fixed the door, and I, my first time having an audience. People were watching. They were just like captivated by it. I really enjoyed that. He's shining the flashlight on me. It's kind of like a spotlight, you know? Like I turned elevating device repair into performing arts. I fixed it. They applauded and I just felt so great after that.
1: Unreal.
3: Yeah. It's very strange. Thank you.
1: How did you become an elevator repair person at 17?
3: My dad was an elevator mechanic. And when I was born, he held me and he said, I will name you Jo, and you'll be elevator mechanic just like your father. It was his dream. Like, our people don't have children, they have apprentices. As soon as I could load a drill, he was taking me to work with him. It was dangerous and ridiculous. When I'm 17, he comes the letter that came in the mail and he's grinning so big against all of his teeth and he's like, look, and it's to me, even though he opened it, and it says, Jo Dworshak, welcome to Elevating Devices of British Columbia, Local 82. And he says, I haven't fact checked this, but he says that made me the first female to join the elevator, to be an elevator mechanic in BC and the youngest to join at 17.
1: Wow. That's big.
3: I think I also probably was the first one that didn't consent to joining as well, but it's hard to find out. It's hard to prove that, really.
2: Well, you didn't consent to it, but how did you feel about it? That was where you were?
3: You know, he also handed me a pager and keys to a work van. So
2: wow.
3: That's cool.
2: Yeah.
3: And it paid really well. So I don't think I was born to be an elevator mechanic, to be honest with you. But it's also weird when your family like has a family business and they invite you into it. Mm. And
1: Well, just a couple months ago, you actually committed to full-time performance.

0: Yes, I did.
1: How did you go from doing that at 17 to this at 40 now?
0: Yeah, that's a long road.
1: Yeah,
0: that's definitely a long road. Kind of just left, honestly. When I finished high school, I put my things in a bag and I hitchhiked up to Vancouver Island. And then I ended up in Vancouver and I had my son, which is lovely. It was great. I wanted to get back into trades, but it, as a single mom, is not realistic. Like, as a single parent in general, it's not realistic. There's 24-hour calls, which I cannot do with a child. I'm not strapping my child on top of an elevator like my dad did. Yeah, and then there was a time where he stopped laughing at my jokes and he just started rolling his eyes more. And that's when I was like, oh my God, I need laughter. I want an audience. And I started going, taking classes and writing and doing open mics. And then I made the show Story Story Lie, which I made because I wanted my son to be able to come to a show that I did. And then he ended up being my assistant. I want to point out that I did not even ask him to be my assistant. He volunteered. I did not force him. Okay. He was paid properly.
2: You didn't give him a union jacket.
0: There was no union jacket. Yeah. There was a blazer. Yeah. That's how that all happened. It was a windy, strange road.
2: Yeah. But in some ways, kind of full circle.
1: What did your dad think when you told him you were kind of getting out of the elevator repair business?
0: Well, that is a tricky question. Last time I talked to him, he wasn't happy with anything in the world, honestly. And he was diagnosed with dementia a few years ago. Mm. So he does not know who Joe is anymore. Mm. Oh. The bonus is he's not disappointed. That's our takeaway.
2: Is there anything that you would want him to know about this path that you're choosing?
0: Yeah, I thought about that. Well, if I could talk to him and he was a rational mind, I would just tell him to honestly relax, dude. Hmm. Like, relax. You are worrying your children to death with planning their futures. He was so worried that I was a weird kid. You can tell. And I think, like, he... Like, looking back as a parent, I think that he was really worried that I would never be accepted and I wouldn't be loved because I was difficult. I'm just a Leo. I am also difficult. But that wasn't really his thing to worry about, but he just kind of took all those things on. So relax. I'm fine. I'm doing good. Mm-hmm. I've got more love than he could have ever imagined. And I really love what I do. Mm-hmm. Oh, yeah. And most of the time, people like what I do, too.
1: Yeah.
0: Well, thank you. Oh, my God. That was so unnecessary.
2: Joe Dorshak, everybody. You can catch her at a bunch of fringe shows this summer in Winnipeg, Edmonton, and Vancouver with her show Story Story Lie. Yeah.
1: All right. So this is the... This is the fun part of the show right now, where we get to
2: the
1: kind
2: rest of it has been what?
1: It's been rough.
2: It's been great. Have you been having a good time? Yeah.
1: We have been tasked with surprising each other. And it's a very tough thing to do after 10 years.
2: Okay.
1: So it took me a while. I love you dearly. And I wanted to think of, like, what is something that you love? And so I came up with this.
2: Are they here?
3: Hi, Efi. This is Scotty Barnes. I hear you're a big fan of the Toronto Raptors. I want to say a big congratulations for 10 years of Now or Never. And thank you for being a huge fan. Congrats.
1: Efi Chiwetalu is a giant Toronto Raptors fan. I've known this for years and years. And so I reached out to my good pal, Scotty Barnes.
2: Oh, that was so cool.
1: Yeah.
2: Wow, Scotty Barnes said my name. Lock in, Scotty. We're down 2-0. Mm-hmm. Yeah, honestly, lock it. Raptors in 6. Yeah. Oh, that was a great surprise.
1: Does that feel good?
2: Yeah, that felt great. Yeah, okay.
1: Were you actually surprised?
2: Yeah. Yeah,
1: okay.
2: Go Raptors, go.
1: Okay.
2: Yeah. I have a surprise for you then. Mine is in the form of a gift. But before you open the gift, right?
1: Mine was on a screen.
2: I do want you to open that, but before you open that, I want to remind you of the last 10 years of working together. Mm-hmm. There's been a lot of life, and you've been so open and generous with sharing it, with sharing your family. So before you open this, I just want to remind you of some Now or Never moments. Hit it.

0: is that recording already, are we?
1: This is what I do.
0: This is what you do.
1: So you ready to go join a men's group?
0: I'm looking forward to it myself. I really am.
2: Where's Dad?
3: Daddy! Mom, have you seen Dad?
1: I'm currently, some would say, hiding from my children in a fort that I made for them, which is basically my little getaway.
4: Hi.
1: Hi, honey.
4: What are you doing here?
1: I'm delivering you flowers. I've never dropped you off flowers at work before.
4: Never in person. How did they let you in the building?
1: I had to sweet talk my way past security.
4: Oh. Aww. Am I going to be part of the love episode?
1: Yeah. That wasn't supposed to be your first response.
5: That's all we can do. That's all we can do is hope that we're doing right and always look to do better and hope that we don't damage our kids along the way. Mm-hmm. But I think I've got pretty good, doggone good kids out there, you know.
1: I think you do too. Thank you for always keeping us safe, or at least trying to. Honestly, sure, I might be damaged on the inside with rippling anxiety, but I appreciate what you did.
5: You're such a brat.
6: Aww.
7: Okay. Yeah. You may now open your gift.
6: Okay.
7: Wait. What you are actually holding, this is the cover of your very own custom Now or Never vinyl record.
6: What?
7: With some of the stories you've told with your family over the years.
6: What?
7: So. Are you Surprise! Kidding? Surprise! Yeah. You didn't hear that. He said, "You win," into my ear. Which is what Mama likes to hear. I make Trevor call me Mom. No, I don't. I absolutely don't. The surprises aren't over. They are maybe for each of us, but we do have some surprises for you.
1: We're actually not done the surprises. Yeah, there's been something that's been bothering me for about 10 years now. And it's been on my mind a lot, and I thought now, before the show ends, would be the best time to do this. So, in this moment, I just want to do a PSA.
4: What?
1: It's a public singing announcement.
7: Oh. What is happening?
1: Names. We all have one.
7: Hi.
1: There are identity, there are calling card, and they matter. You've got to get a name right. And for 10 years now, I have watched if people have mispronounced this woman's name right here. I've watched them butcher it, I've watched them mangle it, and you know what? I'm done with this. So today, I'm saying we're not going to get her name wrong anymore. So today, we're going to celebrate it.
4: Yay!
1: And we're gonna get it right.
8: We're gonna get it right. We're gonna get it right. We're gonna get it right.
1: Cause her name is Ife Chiwetalu.

0: Is it ify?
1: No, it ain't.
0: Is it iffy?
1: No, it ain't.
0: Is it ify with a question mark at the end?
1: No, it ain't.
0: Her name is ify.
1: Ify.
0: And it is a beautiful name, literally. In Igbo, it actually means a good and beautiful thing.
1: Ify's a beautiful girl, beautiful inside and out. Chiwetelu, she's so fine.
0: Chiwetelu, it means God brings. So if Ify, Chiwetelu, literally means God brings a

0: Do you want to know what Trevor Dean means when you Google it? Brown-haired one with a settlement. That's true. The choir refused to even sing that. No. So, we're gonna make a deal right now. From today onward, the next time you say her name, you gotta promise to get it right.
1: You gotta get it right. You gotta get it right. You gotta get it right.
0: So everyone, I want you to join me now in celebrating and honoring the name. Come on! Here we go! Her mom is in the audience. She flew from Calgary. Make her daughter proud.

0: I have prepared a Trevor rap.
1: I don't.
2: Please say thank you to the Roots and Harmony Choir.
0: So fun. Thank you. Mom, did you ever think our name would be sung like that before?
3: That is absolutely wonderful.
0: Okay. Seal of approval.
2: Thank you, everyone, for coming out tonight and enjoying the show. I hope you had a great time, and I look forward to doing this again in 10 more years.
0: Ooh, yeah. 10 more years. Yes. I'm Ife Chiwetelu.
2: And I'm Trevor Dineen. Take care, everybody. Yeah.

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2: Hi there, I'm Farah Morali. On today's edition of Here and Now, we bring you up to speed on the storm aftermath. We hear from folks who were caught in the middle of the torrential rain and wind. We circle back with the Weather Network to talk about what areas were hardest hit. And we'll invite you to share your stories from the wild evening that was in the city.
3: From CBC News, The World This Hour, I'm Albert Delatala. Prime Minister Mark Carney says a trade deal is still possible between the U.S. and Canada, but he says Canada is still looking for a number of guarantees on some key issues that weren't part of negotiations that fell apart last month. Tom Perry reports.
4: You know, we're ready to sit down and strike that deal when the Americans are ready.
5: Mark Carney says any agreement to end the Canada-U.S. trade war would need to preserve Canadian sovereignty, protect the French language, and contain protections so reductions to U.S. tariffs can't be clawed back. Members of Donald Trump's cabinet have accused Carney of walking away from talks for political gain. Carney had this response.
4: I don't think, with all respect, appointed, unelected cabinet members in the United States are experts on Canadian politics.
5: Carney says Canadians can't be waiting by the phone for the U.S. to call or constantly checking social media, though on that last front, Trump delivered, posting a warning online that if Carney turns him into the enemy, it could lead to economic collapse and be, quote, worse than anything that has ever happened to a Canadian politician. Just watch. Tom Perry, CBC News, Ottawa.
3: With Canada-U.S. trade negotiations at an impasse, Prime Minister Mark Carney says he's bringing manufacturing jobs home. The government is spending $4.7 billion to build more than 300 passenger cars for Via Rail.
4: For too long, we bought from abroad what we were more than capable of building right here at home. For the first time in four

0: For decades, those cars will be produced and assembled and maintained in our country. Cars that used to be built in the United States will be built right here in Thunder Bay.
1: They'll also be built at Pocatière, Quebec. The government says the work will support 700 jobs. The new cars will replace some that are nearly 70 years old. U.S. President J.D. Vice President J.D. Vance answered journalists' questions at the White House for the first time in more than a month. Affordability and gas prices were among the topics, but questions about Iran dominated. Vance was asked if the U.S. with the war with Iran would be over by the midterm elections in November.
2: I wouldn't call it a war. Right now, there is no active shooting. I recognize there have been places where this has flared up. You're asking me a question like, when will the Iranians stop shooting at ships? I think the reality is, I don't know the answer to that question. You would have to ask the Iranians.
1: Vance was also asked about reports of a U.S. missile strike killing four civilians at a wedding in Iran on Tuesday night. The vice president says U.S. officials are investigating, but question the accuracy of Iranian state media. Ukrainian President Volodymyr Zelensky will return to Canada next week. Radio Canada has confirmed the trip through independent sources. The tour could include two stops not yet known. Zelensky last visited in December when he met with the Prime Minister Mark Carney in Halifax. So far, the Prime Minister's office is declining comment. The latest federal surveillance report, which tracks influenza, COVID-19, and RSV, shows it's now likely the calm before the storm. It predicts that all three respiratory threats are set to come roaring back in the months ahead. The CBC's Lauren Pelly has more.
3: As kids head back to school, Canada's top doctor says it's time for families to think about annual vaccines to protect against COVID and flu.
4: Both of those, along with RSV, always at this time of year start to increase the burden on the healthcare system, as well as the stress on families as they're trying to just meet their day-to-day needs.
3: Dr. Joss Reimer says Canadians should also check their routine immunization records to make sure they're up to date on shots for diseases like measles.
4: We can see sometimes devastating effects from some of these vaccine-preventable infections, and it's just heartbreaking.
3: The dangerous resurgence of measles in recent years has led to thousands of cases across North America, mostly among people who weren't fully vaccinated. Lauren Pelly, CBC News, Toronto.
1: And that is The World This Hour. For CBC News, I'm Albert Della Talla.
5: Thanks so much, Albert. I'm Farah Morali, and welcome to the Thursday edition of Here and Now. Coming up on our program, it is being dubbed a once-in-a-100-year weather event as Toronto and various parts of the GTA continue cleanup efforts from yesterday's storm. We're going to check in with the Weather Network for a look at what went down and where the hardest-hit places were. Plus, in the middle of that storm, Metro Morning reporter Hayden Waters took to the streets to hear directly from those trying to get around. We'll hear more of what he heard from folks on the streets coming up. Speaking of getting around the streets,
6: I'm still trying to dry out from yesterday.
5: Yeah, I mean, wow. We'll talk about. We'll swap war stories later. But my goodness, what a busy few days, or 24 hours really on the road.
6: I saw when Hayden came in yesterday when I was heading out, and yeah, he looked like he had been through a war, and he was drenched. He had a few choice words as he was coming through.
5: The things we do for the name of journalism.
6: Yes. The cleanup continues in a number of spots out there on the road. I saw it on my way in this afternoon. Right now, though, eastbound 401 just past Victoria Park in the Express, right lane blocked off with a stalled vehicle. It's past Markham Road and the Collectors where the two right lanes are blocked off for emergency road work. This road work is also affecting both the Progress and the Markham Road ramps. They're closed for this. Southbound 404 at Finch, we had some problems there recently clear, but here comes the cleanup operation. Northbound DVP heavy from Bayview Bloor up to York Mills, but they're still cleaning up from yesterday down at the bottom end, so you'll find quite a bit of volume at towards the bottom end. There's still some lane restrictions from the earlier bridge work that we had recently completed, so a bit of a tight squeeze. I saw the slowdowns as I came in. I experienced it myself, and as you can see here, it continues. And it continues to be a slow go on the rest of the major routes and in town as well. The Bayview Extension and not far from it, the Rosedale Valley Road, both closed portions of those routes before flood cleanup operations.

0: celebrations. We will talk more about that later on in the show.
1: Yeah, it's crazy. It's been almost 24 hours and still
0: mopping up.
1: Still trying to clean things up. Okay, we'll check back in with you soon for the latest on what's happening out on the roads. But first, let's head over to our meteorologist, Colette Kennedy. She has as well had a very busy 24 hours keeping track of the storm, the aftermath. And you look outside, Colette, you never know just what went down last night.
2: I know, right? We had the calm before and the calm after the storm, you know. And just to clarify, when we talk about a 100-year, you know, one in a 100-year type storm, or it can be a little bit different, but they often get lumped together, a 100-year flood, it doesn't mean it only occurs once in 100 years. It means there's a 1 in 100 chance, a 1% chance per year that you might have that kind of a storm situation, that kind of a flood. Just to kind of, because we've had many,
1: yes,
2: honestly.
1: We sure have.
2: Even just this century, right? And so what I often have been sort of looking at is, at what point do we have to start taking climate change in and not maybe using the same historical data and start looking at whether we're using the right markers of what we define it as. So,
1: absolutely. No, that's a great clarification for people to wrap their brains around, yeah, you know, what we saw yesterday.
2: We've got plenty to wrap our brains around, don't we?
1: And, we sure do.
2: Yeah. And, you know, it's actually a beautiful day out there. I mean, it is a very summer-like day. It's 29 degrees. It feels like 35. The winds are out of the west, between 10 and 15 kilometers per hour. So we still have some kind of sticky conditions, or still that moisture content. And there's been a lot of active weather carrying on in southwestern Ontario because of a nearly stationary front that's in that region. But it's different than the cold front that we had that was providing the lift with the storms yesterday. Overnight tonight, 17 degrees. We'll have partly cloudy skies. There is a bit of a chance later on overnight that some of these storms from southwestern Ontario start to migrate a bit more towards, especially the western side of the GTA. So I'll kind of keep you up to date as I look at the latest model runs coming through this afternoon. Tomorrow, though, we get into a mix of sun and cloud, 25, 26 degrees for the daytime high. Still some humidity, but it's actually going to be coming down and then setting us up for a very nice long weekend weather-wise. More on that coming up.
1: Okay, we will stay tuned for that. A lot of folks like to take off on this Labor Day long weekend, so they'll be listening eagerly for what that forecast is going to look like. Thanks, Colette. We're going to head over to Khalil Hasnali. He's giving tabs of the news for us on this Thursday afternoon. He does that from our CBC Toronto newsroom, and he joins us now with a peek at what some of the big stories are that are happening today. Hey, Khalil.
3: Hi, Farah. So very much the cleanup is still one of the big stories in and around Toronto, even though it is, once again, as Colette mentioned, a very beautiful day today. 5,000 Toronto Hydro customers still in the dark as of a couple of minutes ago. There's all those downed wires, damaged to homes, cars, and the flooding. So Clara Pasica is going to have a timeline run through of everything that's kind of happened. There's three by-elections happening this evening. They're on now. The polls are open until 9 o'clock tonight. Mm-hmm. They're in and around the Toronto area. So one is in Hamilton, one is going to be in Scarborough Southwest, the other is in York Simcoe. So Lorenda Redicop is going to break all of that down for us. And we're getting a new $20 bill. Yeah, it's going to feature King Charles. It's also going to be a vertical bill. So we're going to also tell you a little bit about some of the history of having monarchs on our paper currency and how long that goes back. It's quite a while.
1: When you say vertical bill, does that mean instead of being a sort of...
0: It's still $20. It's still $20. It's not $22 or $25.
3: So it's going to be straight going up and down rather than side to side.
1: Oh, interesting.
3: Yeah.
1: Okay. I didn't know that about it.
3: Yeah, well, cool vertical bill.
1: We'll look forward to hearing more about that. Thanks, Khalil.
3: All right, thanks.
1: Well, as you've been hearing about from Colette, from Khalil and myself, Toronto and surrounding cities are still picking up the pieces today after yesterday's massive storm. Streets were flooded, highways shut down, trees toppled in every corner of the city, and tens of thousands of customers lost power. For a look back at the weather systems that came together to cause this, we're going to check in with Rhythm Reed. She's a meteorologist with the Weather Network, and she joins us on the line now. Hello there, Rhythm.
4: Hi, Farah. How are you?
1: I am doing very well. We heard from city officials, and Colette, our meteorologist, was just explaining this is being described as a 100-year event. Tell us, what was so

0: unique about what happened yesterday.
1: It was the perfect storm in terms of the ingredients coming together. And I want to preface this by saying that there is a heat dome that's in the southeast of the U.S. And all the storms that we've seen through yesterday, including some of the ones that we still are seeing through southwestern Ontario for today, are riding around this heat dome. It is essentially the ring of fire. That's where we get the most active weather. So we had such high humidity yesterday. I'm sure a lot of folks, that when they did go outside, they did feel it. That's your first element of it. The secondary element ends up being your instability. How fast is the air rising? And then your trigger, which was the cold front. It just happened that we got to see all of those elements perfectly situated and set up right over southern Ontario and the GTA.
0: So much has been talked today about the damage in so many different parts of the GTA and in surrounding areas. What made this storm so destructive?
1: It was the elements of when it comes to those straight line winds, the severe hail and the heavy rainfall. So when we have those straight line winds, that's where we were talking so much about the uprooted trees. We saw some of those uprooted trees all the way down in areas like Hamilton, as well as across a southern or western portions of the GTA. And then since you had so much moisture and humidity, all of that rain came straight down. So you got those torrential downpours leading to some of those uprooted trees. Additionally, you ended up having those branches falling and knocking out power for so many folks. And then when we are talking about the severe hail, that's that secondary element that I mentioned, the instability. Everything that went up ended up becoming so saturated, as well as allowing so much more time for the hail to get larger and larger. We even recorded some of the hail size as big as a tennis ball, which is around 6.5 centimeters.
0: That's massive. And it's hard for some people to even imagine looking at a piece of hail that size, let alone seeing it fall from the sky like that. When you looked at the numbers and sort of had a chance to take stock of what happened yesterday, what were some of the areas that you think were hardest hit?
1: One of the areas, I can go through the different elements of it. So when it comes to the winds, we recorded gusts upwards of 90 kilometers an hour in Brantford. In North York, that's where we ended up seeing some of the tennis ball size hail, as well as even in London. We had the tornado warnings down towards southwestern portions, across portions of London as well yesterday. And the biggest one, and I'm sure a lot of people were affected by this the most, it was the rainfall. Caledon, as well as Vaughan, saw flooding, massive flooding, and we actually ended up accumulating over 130 millimeters of rainfall in just those couple of hours.
0: Oh, wow. And it's interesting, a lot of discussion today has been about areas like Vaughan that seem to be really, really hard hit. We saw images of sinkholes, extensive flooding. Can you give us a snapshot of what was happening there to see such extensive damage?
1: When we were tracking these storms, essentially what was happening was that the storms were very slow moving in nature. You have so much moisture, and then on top of that, when the storms are slow moving in nature, you're going to see multiple and very heavy rainfall consistently over one area. So even when we take a look back at the bigger snapshot across the GTA, Orangeville, all the way down to the eastern portion of Toronto, that's where we saw some of those rainfall totals as high as 130+ millimeters, because it was just consistently the thunderstorms outflowing and then kind of just staying stationary within those regions, leading to the heavy rainfall.
0: We heard yesterday of a risk of a tornado possibly in certain regions. Do you have a sense of whether any of those tornadoes actually materialized, or was it just a risk of one of them?
1: So we did have a couple of tornado warnings, specifically down towards portions of Grand Bend into London as well. And even Hamilton at one point was in a tornado warning. However, there hasn't been any reports of touchdowns. But I'm sure that the Northern Tornadoes Project, they're still looking into that, because there was reports of damage to some farms down in that area.
0: Yeah, it's going to be interesting to see what they found when they look back at the past 24 hours, really. And before I let you go, Rhythm, we've been talking about the unique circumstances that led to this extraordinary storm yesterday. What's your sense of whether we might be in store for similar weather patterns as we head towards the rest of the summer?
1: Now, well, summer is...

0: Luckily wrapping up if you do enjoy the fall season. It really just depends on how our day-to-day and how the weather systems do set up. Eventually, as we do head into the fall, we are going to be talking a little bit more about the cooler temperatures returning. So this might be one of those summer storms that hopefully we can end off here in September, but you never know. Some things can happen even in late September.
1: That's absolutely true. Well, here's to hoping we're not connecting again, Rhythm, at least on the topic of of major massive storms in the GTA. We appreciate your insights and for coming on our show. Thank you so much.
0: Thank you so much.
1: That was Rhythm Reet. She's a meteorologist with the Weather Network. CBCnews.ca has continued live coverage of the storm's aftermath. They started that live page yesterday as the storm was breaking. You can head to our website to see that. And do stay tuned. We have lots more coverage of the storm aftermath on our program. We're going to be connecting with Toronto Fire Chief. They, of course, had an extraordinarily busy day yesterday. We're going to be speaking with an arborist who remains busy helping people across the city deal with fallen trees. And we're going to hear some of your stories as well from yesterday. So stay tuned for much more on our program today. Well, the Hamilton Arts and Media Festival is hosting their Super Crawl next weekend. The festival is happening from September 11th to the 13th. And you can't miss some of these amazing artists. Here's a taste for you. This is Fira with Sick Medicine.

0: That's Simcoe County's Fira with Sick Medicine. And guess what? You can catch them and many others at Supercrawl on September 11th to the 13th in Hamilton. And yours truly is going to be out at Supercrawl, which is Hamilton's free street music festival, on September 12th. We've got a CBC tent that's going to be set up there. I'm going to be hanging out there from 2 to 4 p.m. So that's not this Saturday, but next Saturday. You can stop by. You can say hello. You can even play some Plinko with me. Would you like to play some Plinko
1: with
0: me?
1: You love the hammer. You've been spending quite a bit of time out there since we got back from the Junos.
0: And I love Plinko. So you can win some cool CBC prizes. There's some cool bucket hats I heard to be won. You can find out more details on that at cbc.ca/Toronto.

0: 21 minutes now after 3 o'clock. Let's head back over to Kev for a look at traffic.
1: Well, if you want to get a head start and head to the Hammer, you'll be happy to hear that no major issues that we're dealing with on the Gardiner nor the QEW heading towards the Big Smoke. However, we do have a number of issues that are affecting your 401 both ways. We'll start eastbound. The volume starts from south of the airport. That's pretty typical. But past Victoria Park in the Express, right lane continues to be blocked off with a stall. East, just at Markham Road in the Collectors, we got a stall there too, blocking the right lane. Now, just beyond that, the two right lanes remain blocked off for emergency road work. This also affecting both the Progress and the Markham Road ramps if you're trying to access the eastbound 401. Head over to Nielsen if you have to. Westbound on the 401 at Leslie and the Collectors, they just moved a stall there off to the left shoulder, so give them some time and they'll clear that out altogether. It's taking quite some time to clear out all the remnants from yesterday and all that water. We had a big water event yesterday, and they're still cleaning things up at the bottom end of the DVP. Lane restrictions if you're heading southbound, in addition to the ongoing construction and lane realignment that they were already doing. Northbound, it's heavy from Bayview Bloor up to about York Mills. Heads up, though, in town on city streets, we got closures on both the Bayview Extension for a short portion and Rosedale Valley Road. The flood cleanup there continues as well.
0: Okay, good heads up for folks who are getting around the city today. Thanks, Kev.
1: No problem.
0: Well, yesterday's storm that we've been talking about hit at arguably the worst time of the day when so many people were leaving the office or work for the day. Many were forced to brave the pouring rain, dangerous winds, and others, well, they chose to be out and about. And that includes Metro Morning reporter Hayden Waters. He specifically went out to see how people were coping.
2: My name's Kyle Jordan. It's crazy out here. I just trying to get home, and it's blistering winds, high winds. It's absolutely insane rain.
3: Okay, tell me how insane. What did it look like insane wise?
2: I didn't really look. I was looking towards the ground, but I can feel my jeans are soaking wet. I'm just trying to make it home.
3: Are you worried about flooding at your home or anything like that?
2: Hopefully not. Fingers crossed I'll get home and see what's there when I get back.
3: Do you mind if I talk to you about what you're running through right now?
4: Sure.
3: Okay, what's your name?
4: Caitlin.
3: Okay, Caitlin, what kind of rain are you dealing with here?
4: Immense rain. Trying to get to my roommate at the well. A lot of rain, a lot of puddles.
3: And why are you running exactly?
4: I want to get there faster.
3: Do you think you're getting less wet by running faster or?
4: Absolutely not, probably not.
3: Have you seen rain like this before?
4: Honestly, no.
5: Yeah, my name is Moji. It's very windy today here in Toronto, and like I have some issues with this umbrella, as you can see.
3: It just went up again. You're not able to keep it straight.
5: Oh, yeah, as you can see, unfortunately.
3: Is there any chance where you're like, I'm just going to give up on this umbrella, or do you just keep it going?
5: No, I just keep it going because I'm very close to my destination, so that's
3: okay. Fine. Did you get that alert on your phone about the hail and that too? So what happened exactly?
5: So I started to make some noises. I was in the subway, and then I noticed that it's going to be very windy, and I also heard from one of my friends that I should be careful about today's weather.
6: My name's Faison Baig. I'm a student currently. I attend TMU.
3: Okay, can you tell me what you've been dealing with out here?
6: It's raining like crazy. I'm gonna go buy something from Facebook Marketplace, and I gotta walk like 10 minutes.
3: Is the deal still on even though this crazy weather's going on?
6: The deal's still on. I meant to send somebody a video of the crazy weather, and I accidentally sent it to my seller, and they just replied, they're like, oh, be careful. So I guess even the sellers are being like really nice today.
3: What are you trying to buy right now?
6: PS Portal. It's like a portable streaming device for the PS5.
3: Is it really worth being out in this weather to get a PS Portal?
6: Honestly, it isn't that bad. You're interviewing me in the rain, so you are a little bit crazy for that.
3: Yeah, I am.
6: Weather fascinates me. It's like we really live on this earth, and like we coexist with this weather, and we have for so many years. It's honestly fascinating.
7: Oh my gosh. I was like, why is everybody staring? I'm like, oh my God.
3: Can I ask you what you're looking at right now?
8: The flooding.
3: What do you see in front of you?
8: I see a large pond of water with a car stuck in it.
3: Have you seen something like that before?
8: Actually, no. Only on TV.
7: Oh, it's worse than I've ever seen. It's higher than
8: that. Hi, I'm Liv.
9: Hi, I'm Maddie.
3: What do you see in front of you right now?
8: I see a large body of water underneath the GO train with two cars stuck in it. One of the cars is actually flashing right now, and people getting dragged out of the water by the policemen.
9: They're dragging them out. Oh,
8: I'm a lifeguard. I can help them. How would you get into that situation?
9: And how?

0: in the water and like, is there not a drain?
1: Like, I feel really bad for these people. It's like, this, I said this is the type of thing that would have to be on the worst day ever.
2: I'm Liz and this is Sue and we're from Adelaide in Australia. The water is getting higher. The bonnet of that front car has gone up, has gone under in the time we've been watching.
3: Okay, so tell me what you've been watching exactly.
2: We've been watching two cars stuck under the underpass under the train lines. They've managed to get the people out of the cars, but the water seems to be increasing. The police have had to wade out to get them, but the car in front is certainly... it's going lower in the water.
3: Okay, have you seen something like this before?
2: Never. And I live in Adelaide, Australia, so we're very dry there. We don't get anything like this.
3: And how long have you been in the city for?
2: Just for 24 hours.
3: Oh my goodness. Okay, we don't usually get rain like this, so is this quite a 24 hours to be here? So
4: it is. We've had a full day, 8 hours of sightseeing, and this is just incredible. Nothing like it. I was blown into a pole.
3: You were blown into a pole. Okay, tell me how that happened exactly.
4: We came out of the CN Towers and it was absolutely pouring, so we waited, and when it lessened, we went out, but the wind just came up and I was blown into a pole.
3: No, okay, are you okay?
0: My poncho.
4: Yeah, fine.
0: Yeah.
3: You have your poncho as well. Yeah, you need a little bit more than a poncho here today, I would say. All right, have a great day. Thank you for taking time to talk. I appreciate it.
5: Thanks to the Metro Morning reporter Hayden Waters for braving the storm yesterday to bring us that tape. We're going to have much more on the cleanup efforts coming up. And one of the impacts of the storm was the cancellation of the Triple Bull show of TLC, Salt and Pepper, and En Vogue. So we thought, let's play some music to console you if you were planning to go to that show. Here is En Vogue doing Whatever.

0: with the track Whatever. If you were looking forward to that show last night, the one with TLC and Salt-N-Pepa, you are in luck because it has been actually rescheduled. The show will now be happening over at the RBC Amphitheater on September 11th. We got a whole lot more to come on the program. Stay with us. But first, your local news is next.
1: This is CBC News. From CBC Toronto, here is the news at 3:30. Partly cloudy at the moment. Feels like 35 degrees in the city. Good afternoon. I'm Khalil Hassanali. Here's Kevin Carrington with the latest in traffic.
2: The flood cleanup operations continue on both the Bayview Extension and a portion of Rosedale Valley Road.
1: Thank you, Kevin. Parts of the GTA also still under cleanup mode today. It's after the severe storm yesterday, which made its way through towns and cities, causing power outages, downed trees, and road closures. The CBC's Clara Pasika has the details from the aftermath.
3: Yesterday's destructive storm meant torrential downpours, flooded streets, fallen trees and branches. It's also left Toronto Hydro and other city agencies with a lot of cleaning up to do today. On Booth Avenue in Leslieville, wires have fallen and a huge branch is down just south of Queen. Another even longer branch has dropped north of Queen.
4: Branches all over the place and in our houses is just covered like with little branches. We're lucky. Those guys are not.
5: I get very stressed out whenever a storm happens. And so seeing it get very black, seeing it come in

0: so intensely.
1: Toronto Mayor Olivia Chow says the demands on workers responding has been high.
2: Toronto fire crews responded to over 1,000 calls, the second highest call volume in one single day. Toronto hydro crews were out overnight restoring power and dealing with down lines. If you need help dealing with storm damage, removing tree branches or flooding, please call 311.
1: City Manager Paul Johnson says yesterday's storm was a unique one.
3: Started up in Willowdale, moved southeast through Don Mills, and then exited out at Scarborough Guildwood. Those were the areas that consistently saw between 100 and 110 millimeters of rain. And just to put it into context, that's what we would declare as a 100-year storm.
1: The Don Valley Parkway, which was closed in both directions overnight due to the flooding, has since reopened. Clara Pasica, CBC News, Toronto.
4: It's election day in three parts of the province. Here in Toronto, people in Scarborough Southwest are marking their ballots in a provincial by-election. Two other ridings, that's York Simcoe as well as Hamilton East Stoney Creek, they're also electing their next MPP. Queen's Park reporter Lorenda Redcomp has more.
5: Opposition parties have tried to make these by-elections about Premier Doug Ford's record, bringing up spending by the PC government, such as the $30 million private jet purchase and thousands of dollars on Toronto hotel stays by MPPs. Ford and his government are focusing on the trade war. Some of their signs in Scarborough Southwest now have a yellow sticker in one corner reading, "Stand up to Trump." Taking on Donald Trump and tariffs was also the main issue for Ford in the last general election a year and a half ago.
6: Two, one, go ahead.
5: Over the weekend, the premier also unveiled a Lake Ontario sign in the by-election riding of Hamilton East Stoney Creek. Today, saying the $25,000 it cost was worth it.
7: $25 million of free advertising all throughout the U.S., all throughout Canada.
5: He spoke at an event that looked like a news conference, but with no media invited or told in advance. Ford ended with this.
7: Thank God we don't have the media. No questions, no answers. We're good to go.
5: Tonight, in all three by-election locations, the PC events are closed to the media. Lorenda Redicomp, CBC News, Toronto.
4: And Premier Doug Ford has thrown his support behind a Mississauga mayoral candidate at that same conference Lorenda was talking about in Mississauga this morning. Ford praised current Mayor Carolyn Parrish, who's running for re-election.
7: Favorite mayor is Mayor Parrish. And folks, I got to tell you, if people don't re-elect her, man, it's not going to be good for Mississauga. Not through me, but you need to, because I've never seen things move quicker and faster and more housing ever in Mississauga than under Mayor Parrish's leadership.
4: His support for Parrish comes as the race for mayor in Mississauga heats up, with former Mayor Bonnie Crombie throwing her hat in the race. A spokesperson with the Crombie campaign says she previously worked well with the province to deliver for Mississauga and will again. Mayoral hopeful Alvin Tejo says in a statement that it's no surprise that concerns Mississaugans have of Crombie has made its way to Queen's Park. And Deepika Demirlis says, in the end, the only endorsement which matters is the one on election day for Mississauga residents. And we're getting a new $20 bill. It's going to be a vertical bill. It's also going to feature the image of King Charles. Former Prime Minister Justin Trudeau's government directed the Bank of Canada to feature the king in its next redesign. The Royal Canadian Mint has produced coins featuring King Charles since 2023, but this is the first Canadian paper currency. The reigning monarch has been featured on Canadian bills dating back to 1935. And that's a look at what's making news in Toronto this hour. I'm Khalil Hassanali, and the time right now is 3:35.
8: Thanks so much, Khalil. I'm Farah Morelli, and you are listening to Here and Now. We got lots more to come in this hour of our program, including a conversation about how a medication commonly used as an anesthetic could actually help people living with bipolar disorder. We're going to talk about, or speak with, rather, one of the authors of a new Canadian study on ketamine. Stick around for that coming up in about 10 minutes on our program. But first, lots going on on the road. Still a lot of closures, a lot of impacts from the storm yesterday. Kevin has got you covered.
9: Yeah, and I also covered taking a look at that new $20 vertical bill that Khalil was boasting about.
8: I should Google
9: this. A little different. Now, if you're heading up the DVP, you might notice a lot of volume on the southbound side of things heading towards the Gardner. Yeah, we got the right lane blocked there for one of a number of flood cleanup operations. So yeah, it's really, really slow. You'll find it on the approach. Now, elsewhere northbound, the real delay starts on the DVP from Bayview Bloor, really gets bogged down at Don Mills. Once you get up at the 401, you'll be met with delays in both directions. Eastbound past Victoria Park in the Express, one of two stalls blocking the

right lane. At Markham Road on the approach, two center lanes are taken down with a broken down vehicle. And just past Markham Road, sticking with the collectors, two right lanes, emergency road work continues, and it continues to affect both the Progress and the Markham Road on-ramps to the eastbound 401 for this. Westbound 401 at Leslie and the collectors, that stall off to the left shoulder, so really not impacting any live lanes. We'll see what happens when MTO shows up. And new problems just past Mississauga Road in the

0: Kennedy. She is keeping tabs of, well, the lovely afternoon forecast today.
1: Yeah, it's awesome.
2: Rainmaker.
0: You know what my favorite part of yesterday was right after the storm had passed, I got home maybe about an hour later. I looked out in my backyard and there was this most magnificent, like purple kind of pink sky. Like mm-hmm. it all of a sudden it's like it got light again because it had gotten so dark from those dark skies or storm clouds that had moved in, and then it got dark again because of course it was evening, but it was just such a, it felt like kind of cathartic to go outside and look at what mm-hmm. like this just beautiful sky last night.
1: Yeah, all the different things, right, that we get from our atmosphere here.
0: All in a day.
1: Beautiful things and destructive as well. And yeah, it's a beautiful day this afternoon, 29 feels like 35, that breeze out of the west. And there's still a lot of active weather, by the way, in the province. It's just mostly southwestern Ontario that's experiencing it. So there have been all kinds of warnings and things still going on there. So it's shifted a little bit, although it was certainly busy there yesterday and last night, too. So there's still stuff going on that has to do more with this kind of nearly stationary front that's having an impact there. And of course, we still have the same air mass where it's very buoyant because there's so much moisture in our atmosphere. Thus, we have this humidex of 35. And those humidex values have been in the 40s for southwestern Ontario. So overnight tonight, 17 degrees with partly cloudy skies. And as I was mentioning, we have some of that activity that wants to kind of slide a little bit further east and maybe coming towards the western part of the GTA later this evening. And I'm not talking about severe weather like yesterday back in Toronto. That's not what I'm suggesting at all. Just that we could maybe get tagged by some rain showers overnight tonight. Mostly, it looks like it is gonna stay back there to the west of us. But if you're traveling, make note. 17 degrees the low tonight, 25 tomorrow for the high. 25 might get to 26, actually, a mix of sun and cloud. And then this beautiful weather that we're going to have for the holiday weekend. I mean, sunny Saturday, 24, more comfortable, humidity coming down. So it's going to be a more reasonable kind of feel to the atmosphere. 23 the high on Sunday, still with quite a bit of sunshine, and then maybe more partly cloudy to a mix of sun and cloud as we get into the holiday Monday, and a high of 25.
0: Got to squeeze in those barbecues during the last, I mean, it's not the last weekend of summer, but the last, what feels like the last weekend of summer for folks. Now, through the program, we're going to be bringing you a lot of coverage of the storm aftermath. As you've been hearing from Kevin, a lot of streets still closed in the city. We're hearing of plenty of damage to homes, flooded basements,
2: some people still
0: trees.
2: Without power.
0: Some people, incredibly, are still without power. So we're reaching out to you, the listener. Do you have a story that you'd like to share with us of your evening yesterday, perhaps the aftermath that you're still dealing with? Give us a call and share your story. The number is 416-205-2700. Share your experience of yesterday. It was something that united us all, I think, in many ways, just trying to get home. Or you can also email us hereandnow@cbc.ca. Share your story of the storm and perhaps its aftermath that you're still dealing with today. I feel like all of us left, I mean, probably not at the worst time of the storm, but still in the midst of
2: Khalil's
0: it.
2: Khalil's still trying to get home. He's still on the DVP.
3: That was a trying to get home. That was a 2-hour drive.
2: Wow.
0: Oh, you drove.
3: Because I came in very early in the morning before any public transit started. So my car was downtown, trying to get out of downtown. Usually you can get onto the DVP, let's say in about 10, 15 minutes. Yesterday it was close to 50, almost 1 hour before I could get onto the Don Valley Parkway.
0: From downtown
3: From
0: Toronto.
3: Downtown. And then trying to get home from there, it was just a crawl. And by this time it is just downpouring. It's, you know, you turn your wipers onto the fastest setting and it's not going fast enough. That's when you know it's coming down hard.
0: We've that all doesn't, been there.
3: Yeah. But it doesn't happen often. So it's just like, do I need to pull over? What do I need to do in this kind of a situation? So yes, luckily things were going slow enough that it wasn't really affecting your line of sight, but
0: Do palms get a little sweaty in that? I find the grip on the wheel always gets a little bit tight when you can't see properly.
3: Exactly.
2: As if you need more moisture. My goodness, yesterday was something else. Like, I really felt for you, Khalil. I got home at around 7:05.
0: You took the GO train, right?
2: I took the GO train in. It was fine. You start to see the remnants, but it was so different because we were here in the studio, kind of hunkered down, watching the waves of this weather coming through, and then I headed outside to go catch the GO train, and then the rain came down for the third

0: time. And then that's when I saw, you know, some of those cars that were caught in that body of water,
1: totally submerged
0: on Simcoe, and the police are shaking their heads like, how did we even get here? And then you get on the train. I get home, and just to keep put things in perspective, like, I got home and, like, just, it was like a different world. It was just an absolute different world when I got home. And then the weather caught up to me, and then it was all, but it was nice just to get home, hunkered down, watch the Jays win. But wow, it was a real event outside.
1: A one bright spot is the Jays winning yesterday.
0: Yeah. Sunshine.
2: You know, it's a busy weather day when I didn't have a chance to even check the Jays score until this afternoon.
1: Oh.
2: I was
1: very
2: like,
1: busy
2: oh my
1: day.
2: Gosh, we really won.
1: For you, Colette, too, that says a lot.
2: Yeah, I've got a safety suggestion for all of you. How to get home easier is just stay late with me till it's all over with, and then you're fine.
1: Because you probably would have left like around 7 or so, right?
2: No, I stayed because of the active weather.
1: Oh, so you were here quite late.
2: I left. It was calming down after 8:30. So
0: wow, OT. Yeah.
1: That's crazy. Yeah, no, it's the one thing I was telling the team earlier is the one thing I kind of. I shouldn't say like about these types of events, but the one bright spot in events like this is, you know, this morning I was walking to the subway, and so many of my neighbors were out and about, right? Surveying the damage, talking to each other, helping pile some of the branches up on the sidewalks. And I was actually almost late for work because I was stopping to talk to so many of them and just kind of commiserate a little bit. There was a neighbor a few doors down, her daughter was visiting, and her car is currently, well, when I left for work this morning, underneath a tree. Like, she just happened to be there, parked her car, and then when the storm hit, a tree just fell completely on top of it. And just sort of, you know, bonding over this shared trauma that we all went through. And so it kind of brings people in the community together to help or to just sort of chat.
0: Well,
1: so,
0: a little less traumatic. One of the things I look for when I'm on transit, or just when I'm out in general, is opportunities to help people. And I was just so happy to see Toronto galvanized, coming together. People are helping people down the stairs, helping mothers and fathers, parents bring strollers down the stairs. You can imagine bringing a stroller down the stairs, but then you add in slippery conditions. So it was just great to see people just going out of their way just to, you know, help, give a helping hand, sharing umbrellas as well.
1: It is a good reminder that Toronto does that well. We like to come together to help each other during these tough events. And we'd love to hear your stories. We've been swapping our own war stories from yesterday, or less warish stories of getting home a little bit later. Give us a call and share your story from yesterday and how you got through the storm. Maybe you're still dealing with some of the aftermath. 416-205-2700. You can also email us hereandnow@cbc.ca. Well, one of the places that has a lot of cleanup to do is Rogers Stadium. It suffered a whole lot of damage to the venue. I'm talking twisted seats, bent, completely destroyed. The last show that was set to happen there was AC/DC. They were supposed to, or they are supposed to, play on September 16th. We are pulling for you, AC/DC fans, to mark what is possibly going to be the season's last concert there. Hopefully, repairs are done in time for that show. Here's Back in Black.

0: AC/DC with Back in Plaque. Black. Did I say plaque? Back in plaque. Wow. All the AC/DC fans are yelling at me through the radio right now. They are playing a show over at Rogers Stadium on September 16th. Of course, the stadium suffered quite a bit of damage yesterday during the storm. A lot of issues that are going to need to be repaired ahead of that show. Hopefully, it can still move ahead. Set to happen in just less than 2 weeks.
1: Wow. AC/DC tore the house down without even playing music. It was great.
0: They certainly did.
1: We cleared out some earlier problems out there on the 401 eastbound in the express at Mississauga Road, but we're still dealing with a couple of stalls. One past Victoria Park in the express, the other one approaching Markham Road. That one at last check still blocking the two center lanes, but then we got that emergency road work beyond the Markham Road ramps, which continues to affect both the Progress and Markham Road ramps onto the eastbound 401. Farah?
0: Thanks, Kev. Well, for some, bipolar disorder, finding a treatment that works can be difficult, but new research is pointing to a potential source of relief, ketamine. The research was published this week in the journal JAMA Psychiatry. Joining me now is senior author Dr. Joshua Rosenblatt. He's a psychiatrist and clinician investigator at the University Health Network's Kremble Brain Institute and joins us on the line now. Hello, Dr. Rosenblatt.
2: Thanks so much for having me.
0: Thank you for making time to talk about this study. A lot of people listening have likely heard of ketamine, but can you explain what it is and really how it works?
2: Absolutely. So ketamine is actually a general anesthetic used to put people to sleep for surgery. But in recent years, we've studied it for psychiatric indications such as depression and suicidal thoughts with some very promising effects observed. What's interesting about ketamine is that it works on the glutamate system, which is different from antidepressants that typically work on monoamines, things like serotonin, norepinephrine, and dopamine. So it seems that through targeting the glutamate system, the benefits are quite pronounced with ketamine for these psychiatric conditions.
0: And so with that, what made you want to look specifically at ketamine when you're talking about trying to treat something like bipolar disorder?
2: Yeah, so as a psychiatrist, I see lots of people with bipolar disorder, and the conventional treatments work for about 2 in 3 people. So that means 1 in 3 people are still struggling greatly, and the standard treatments are just not working for them. So there's a huge unmet need for bipolar disorder, and that's what pushed me to research this new area. And specifically with ketamine, bipolar disorder participants have always been excluded because there's

0: concerns about a triggering mania or psychosis. So I really wanted to study it in this group that was suffering greatly that had not been included in previous clinical trials.
1: And just to circle back to what you said about bipolar disorder, why is it that it is in those one of three cases so challenging to treat?
0: Yeah, it's still a question that we have in the field. We know that the biology of bipolar disorder is very complicated and very heterogeneous, meaning that what's going on in one person's brain with bipolar disorder is very different from what's going on in another person. So it sort of makes sense that there's no one treatment that'll work for everyone. So unfortunately, it's just very difficult to treat, and we haven't unraveled the mystery of what's going on in people's brain that are struggling with bipolar disorder.
1: That's really interesting. So walk us through what was done here. Ketamine was administered. Tell us a little bit more about what happened and what you did.
0: Yeah, absolutely. So we recruited 68 people with treatment-resistant bipolar depression, meaning that they had not responded to standard therapies. And we randomized them to either receive ketamine, the active treatment, or midazolam, which is a dissociative benzodiazepine that we were using to try to prevent people from being able to guess, because ketamine has some psychedelic effects that could break the blind. Mm. What we found first was that it was very safe. No one became manic or psychotic. That's what everyone was worried about. But we saw no cases of ketamine emergent mania or psychosis. And importantly, we found rapid and robust reduction in depressive symptoms. So within 1 week, we started to see a big between group difference where the people getting ketamine did a lot better compared to the midazolam control. And at the end of the study, they were doing really well, with many of them even achieving a full response or remission.
1: That's quite encouraging. And what about the long-term effects? I mean, is that still to be looked at a bit more closely in terms of continuing a treatment, or what's the state of that?
0: Yeah, absolutely. So what we found is after stopping the treatment, symptoms did start to return. So this further supports the hypothesis that this is an effective treatment, where with an effective treatment, you start it, it helps you, you stop it, you start to have return of symptoms. So it is likely, as we see for depression, that further treatment would be needed. So we did just complete another clinical trial where we looked at maintenance treatment, where we continued to give people further booster infusions to try to keep them well rather than just get them out of their illness. I can't speak about those because that study's not published yet, but that's a top priority right now as well, because we don't want to just get people well, we want to keep people well.
1: And other potential side effects to if there is somebody who is taking ketamine for extended period of time for treatment, do we have a sense of what those might be, or do those need to be studied a little bit further?
0: Yeah, absolutely. It's an area of active research right now. Again, a lot more research in depression, where we do have longer term studies there. And what the studies suggest is that the side effects really are during the infusion. So there's physical and psychological effects physically. There's a transient increase in blood pressure and some nausea that people can experience. Psychologically, there's those dissociative or psychedelic out-of-body experiences that people have, but all of those resolve within a half hour of finishing the infusion. Hmm. What we see over time with more and more infusions is the tolerability gets better and better. People get less and less side effects. So we're still monitoring very carefully to make sure people's kidneys and liver and brain and everything is okay in terms of that there's no organ damage. But the initial signal suggests that even people that are getting it in a more long-term way, the safety profile seems quite positive as well.
1: Understanding that there's still much work to be done here, but with all that you've mentioned, I mean, how much of a game changer could this be for those folks who have bipolar disorder that has been historically resistant to treatment?
0: I believe it's a huge game changer. Even though this is a phase two study that requires further replication, this is large enough to support the use clinically despite being off label. So I think it really is a game changer, because these are the patients that I've been seeing clinically that would not have improved but for the ketamine. So yeah, I think game changer is a reasonable word to use in this situation.
1: And before I let you go, Dr. Rosenblatt, what happens next here? This is one part of the study. You talked briefly about what's next, but how would you like to see this expanded?
0: Yeah, so I really do want to see phase three studies where we test not just 68 people, but a couple hundred people, longer term studies as well. These are the high priorities so that we can have greater confidence where this is an initial signal for benefits and safety, but we need larger studies to further determine that. And then the next step after that would be going to the regulators, going to the payers, and actually getting this accessible for Canadians and people around the world that need it.
1: Dr. Rosenblatt, this has been fascinating to learn about today. Thank you so much for carving out time to share a little bit more of your research with us.
0: Thanks so much for having me.
1: That is Dr. Joshua Rosenblatt. He's a psychiatrist and clinician investigator at the University Health Network's Kremble Brain Institute. We were talking about recently published research in

0: in JAMA Psychiatry that looks at the treatment of bipolar disorder with ketamine. It's 3:57 right now. You're listening to Here and Now. We're going to pop back over to Kevin for a look at traffic on this busy afternoon.
1: Yeah, we still got delays both ways on the 401 thanks to a bunch of issues. Westbound at Leslie and the Collectors. The stall off to the left shoulder. I just haven't got a chance to circle back and see if MTO has that left lane blocked. On the eastbound side, we continue to deal with a couple of stalled vehicles. Eastbound past Victoria Park in the Express. Also approaching Markham Road. Past the Markham Road ramps, the two right lanes are blocked off for emergency road work. Couple of ramp closures in the area as well. And this all as the cleanup city continues to mop themselves up from yesterday. One of the areas is southbound on the DVP, right lane blocked approaching the Gardner. That's making for a slow go. Off the highway, we got the Bayview Extension closure and a portion of Rosedale Valley Road also under the knife as the flood cleanup operations there continue as well. So yeah, it's a slow go on a number of routes and looks like MTO is letting us know. Southbound 427, the ramp to Highway 7. Watch for a stall there. It has the right lane blocked. And track work returns to Line 2 tonight, St. George to Broadview stations. Shuttle buses jump in for the trains after midnight, Farah.
0: Okay, thanks very much, Kevin. Coming up on the program, we are going to take you to Vaughan, where 100 people were inside a soccer facility that was damaged by the storm yesterday. We're going to speak to somebody from that facility coming up after the World This Hour. Stay with us.
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6: You might know the actor Lana Condor best from the popular rom-com film series To All the Boys. Now she stars in the highly anticipated movie Coyote vs. Acme. Lana will be here to tell you about manifesting the role and how her late mom inspired her character.
7: From CBC News, The World This Hour, I'm Albert Delatala. For the third time, the judge in the Lindsay Clancy murder trial has ordered jurors to resume their deliberations after instructing them on what is required to convict a defendant.
8: If you evaluate all the evidence and you still have a reasonable doubt remaining, the defendant is entitled to the benefit of that doubt and must be acquitted.
7: The jurors have been deliberating for 6 days and have twice told the judge they cannot reach a unanimous verdict. Clancy is charged with murder in the deaths of her three children. The Massachusetts woman doesn't deny the killings, but she says she was suffering from postpartum psychosis at the time. Prosecutors allege she planned the killings and was therefore in her right mind. BC Premier David Eby says his government is planning its own legal action against the tech firm OpenAI over the Tumblr Ridge mass shooting. The February 10th attack killed 8 people, including 6 children, along with the 18-year-old shooter. OpenAI is facing 30 lawsuits from students and teachers who claim the shooter planned the attack using ChatGPT and that OpenAI ignored its own safety rules and did not call police. Eby says he's disappointed that the tech giant walked away from negotiations with victims' families.
9: They have created, through negligence, disaster the likes of which we have not seen in British Columbia, and that they feel no compulsion to be sitting down with these families, with these students, with their representatives to make it right.
7: Eby says big tech companies cannot be trusted to regulate themselves, so litigation and regulation from government will have to do it for them. The Prime Minister says any trade deal with the U.S. would need to check a number of boxes on key issues, but that an agreement is still possible. And Mark Carney also says that any deal with the United States needs to be stable and credible.
10: Our position is clear. We need to retain the right to protect and promote the French language, Canadian culture. We need to maintain our ability, our sovereignty, to conclude trade deals with other countries. There needs to be some stability and credibility, if you will, to an accord so that we would have a most favored nation elements to the accord.
7: Speaking at Thunder Bay, Carney also emphasized the importance

0: sense of building in Canada and making trade agreements with other countries around the world. Voters are casting their ballots in three provincial by-elections taking place in Ontario today. Two were held by cabinet ministers in the Progressive Conservative government. A third, the third, was vacated by a New Democratic MPP who jumped to the federal Liberals. Loretta Redicop has more.
1: Opposition parties have tried to make these by-elections about Premier Doug Ford's record, bringing up spending by the PC government, such as the $30 million private jet purchase and thousands of dollars on Toronto hotel stays by MPPs. Ford and his government are focusing on the trade war. Some of their signs now have a yellow sticker in one corner reading, "Stand up to Trump." Over the weekend, the Premier also unveiled a Lake Ontario sign in the by-election riding of Hamilton East, Stony Creek. Today, saying the $25,000 it cost was worth it.
2: $25 million of free advertising all throughout the U.S.
1: He spoke at an event that looked like a news conference, but with no media invited or told in advance.
2: Thank God we don't have the media. No questions, no answers. We're good to go.
1: Tonight, in all three by-election locations, the PC events are closed to the media. Lorenda Redicop, CBC News, Toronto.
0: Power workers are busy today trying to reconnect thousands of homes and businesses across Ontario, southern Ontario, after a violent storm swept through. Toronto bore the brunt of it. Expressways flooded, the subway shut down, tens of thousands left without power. City fire crews responded to more than 1,000 calls, the second highest volume in a single day. And that is The World This Hour. For CBC News, I'm Albert Della Tala.

0: Thanks very much, Albert. I'm Farah Morali, and you made it to hour two of our show, Here and Now. Coming up on the program, we've been talking so much about the damage across the GTA from yesterday's storm. Coming up, we're going to take you to Vaughan, where about 100 people were at a soccer facility there when the storm hit. And while the damage began, we're going to talk about how the folks at the center worked to keep everyone safe and the damage they're dealing with today. Coming up on the program, plus Paul Zammit's back for the final time this season. Stay tuned to hear him answer your questions coming up. But first, let's talk traffic. As you've been hearing from Kevin through the show, still road closures, some issues being created from the storm. He's here to help you navigate it all if you're on the roads and in transit today. Hey, Kev.
1: Hey, yeah, the cleanup continues citywide, and we've got a number of issues that we're dealing with out there on the major routes. A couple of stalled vehicles continue to affect things on the eastbound 401, one past Victoria Park in the express, still blocking the right lane, and we had another stall that started off in the two center lanes at approaching Markham Road. But it's past Markham Road in the collectors. Two right lanes, emergency road work there continues. Couple of ramp closures in the area for this progress and Markham Road, to name a few. Westbound 401 at Leslie, thankfully that stall is off to the left shoulder. No live lanes blocked just yet, but we do have a stalled truck blocking the left lane, westbound 401 at Mavis. A stall has the right lane blocked, southbound 427 ramp to the Highway 7 area. So again, a number of vehicles out there, number of stalls, and a number of cleanup operations. They're still cleaning up from yesterday down at the bottom end of the DVP. I saw it on my way in, southbound approaching the Gardner, right lane blocked, heavy delay coming into the downtown core because of that. If you're trying to get yourself out of downtown, well, the delays, the brake lights, they start really the significant stuff up near Don Mills. In town on city streets, we've got cleanup operations going on a portion of the Bayview extension, Lauren Harris to Pottery Road, and Rosedale Valley Road off limits from Park to Bayview, all for flood cleanup. So you're going to have to find another sneaky route to get yourself through the city this afternoon.
0: Okay, good advice. Be sneaky. Thanks very much, Kev. We are going to check in with Colette Kennedy, our meteorologist. She's keeping an eye on the Thursday afternoon forecast for us. Colette, you and I are talking earlier about the beautiful skies that were happening yesterday after the storm, those sort of pink and purple skies. We got a couple of listeners who emailed in some beautiful pictures. I'll have to share them with you over email. Shannon Horton, Chris Reed, big shout out to both of you for sending some really beautiful photos captured from after the storm. And a beautiful afternoon, it feels like, as well, continuing into today.
2: Yeah, we do have some pretty nice weather today, this calm after the storm. I mean,

0: 28 degrees. We've dipped 1 degree. It still feels like 34. Winds have picked up a little bit. They're just over 20 kilometers per hour coming in from the west. And for tonight, we'll probably have still quite a bit of cloud cover in there. Call it partly cloudy to mostly cloudy overnight. Lows 17 to 18 degrees for the GTA. I do want to point out, I was talking about how there's currently quite a bit of active weather still occurring. It's in southwestern Ontario. And what's going to happen is more energy is pushing through there along a nearly stationary front. It brings in a chance for some showers, certainly a chance for some extra cloud cover tomorrow for the first portion of the day, like thinking before lunch, but mostly for the western side of the GTA. So, you know, we're talking about areas like Mississauga and Oakville, Brampton, and certainly around towards Hamilton and then the Niagara region. So you just have a chance of getting some lighter showers. I'm not talking about severe weather, but some lighter showers early tomorrow before we get back into full sunshine. But from the city, kind of downtown and north and east towards Pickering, Oshawa, it's highly unlikely any of that comes through your skies whatsoever. So it's a pretty nice forecast going forward. So Friday, those areas to the west, a slight chance for some extra cloud cover or a stray shower. Otherwise, we're talking about partly cloudy conditions to a mix of sun and cloud and a high of 26 for your Friday. And then, as I've been talking about, really nice weather for the long weekend. Nice to get a weekend and good weather that we can put together, and especially when it's a long weekend.
1: Indeed.
0: So I'll have more on that coming up.
1: Okay, well, stay tuned. Thanks, Colette. Let's head back over to Khalil Hassanali. He is keeping tabs of all of the big news stories that are happening today. Another busy news day in our CBC Toronto newsroom. He joins me now in studio with a look at what some of those big pieces are that he is putting together and what his upcoming 4:30 newscast will look like. Hey, Khalil.
2: Hi, Farah. So we're going to be looking at the cleanup still. So it is going to be a dual look. So we're going to be looking at what's happening in the city of Toronto and some of the numbers that have come out about the rain that came down yesterday, 100 millimeters of rain in some areas of the city of Toronto, but also there was some damage outside. We're looking at Vaughan. So Christian DeVino is going to give us a pretty thorough look at some of the issues that transpired around the city of Toronto, not just in the city itself. Voters in three ridings in and around Toronto, they can cast their ballot tonight until 9 p.m. We're going to tell you where they're happening and what the expectation is for each of them. Plus, a romance scam in Durham region has defrauded at least five women out of more than $1 million. We're going to tell you more about how the accused went about doing all of this. Farah?
1: Okay, very fascinating. Thanks very much, Khalil.
2: No problem.
1: We're going to pick up on one of the things that Khalil mentioned, and that was the city of Vaughan. We saw extensive damage there from yesterday's storm, including at the Ontario Soccer Centre. Corey Warren was there when the storm hit. He is the director of PR with Ontario Soccer, and he joins me on the line now. Hello and welcome, Corey.
3: Hi, Farah.
1: Take us back to yesterday afternoon. You were at the facility. When did you realize that this was not going to be good?
3: Yeah, you know, it was kind of a crazy day. It was a busy day for us because Wednesday is a mandatory office day. We have a hybrid work model. And so everybody was in the office, and, you know, the day was full of meetings. And one of my staff members came in and said, I'm going to be leaving a little bit early if that's okay. I want to get ahead of the storm that's coming. And I was okay with that. I didn't really think too much about it. Probably about 10 minutes later, I looked out the window and I could not see the parking lot from my office. And I was worried that the flagpoles outside of our building were actually going to snap and come through the windows.
1: Wow.
3: I called my wife and I said, I don't know what it's like where you are, but it's crazy here. And it was the kind of scene that you see when you watch hurricane reporting from Florida or the Gulf Coast with the, sheets of rain just coming down sideways. And anybody who was in Vaughan yesterday around 5 o'clock in the evening knows exactly what I'm talking about. It was torrential and really quite shocking into how much rain was coming down and how long it lasted. It was quite something.
1: And when did you start to notice that this was actually impacting the building itself? Because I understand that is what happened not long after the storm hit.
3: Yeah. So, a couple of minutes later, after I got off the phone with my wife, one of the facilities guys came running from upstairs. Our offices are on the second floor of the building, and he was quite animated, telling everybody that we had to get off the second floor. We had to get downstairs, get into the dressing rooms, which are cinder block walls.

0: walls and quite fortified. But we were quickly evacuated from all of our office spaces. There was chaos going on downstairs. And then when we got downstairs, we noticed that there was a considerable hole in the roof over top of our indoor field.
1: Wow.
0: The damage was, was quite substantial and shocking. But, the fortunate part of it is that, because it was a Wednesday and so many people were in the building and, it was late afternoon, so you have people coming for their evening rentals, and the building was quite busy. There was probably close to 150 people in the building that time. And absolutely no one was hurt or harmed in any fashion. So we're grateful and thankful for that.
1: You described this hole in the roof, presumably created from something related to the storm. Were there people on the field at the time when this hit?
0: So because it was close to 5 o'clock, there was a changeover happening between the activities that were going on the field. We had Humber was there. They were doing soccer tryouts yesterday during the day. There was other people coming in to get ready for their time slot. So it was a little bit of a changeover. So it was not like the field was full of people at the time. It could have been much worse had it happened a little bit earlier, obviously, because there were more people inside the field house portion of the facility. But at that time, we were very fortunate that, there was no one in harm's way.
1: That's a huge relief, because I can only imagine being on the field at the time, looking up and seeing a part of the roof potentially collapse or fall through.
0: Yeah. it explains the excitement from the facility staff when they came running upstairs to tell us to, take cover in the dressing rooms downstairs, because it was quite shocking and quite substantial. Not sure exactly the full extent of the damage. The building was being assessed today. There's more damage on the roof than we can see from the hole from field level. The building will need to be, the roof will need to be fully assessed in terms of, what damage occurred. The panels in the roof will all have to be inspected and pass some sort of safety inspection before they can decide whether, how they're going to repair it. And so all that's going to take time. In the meantime, we're just fortunate that everybody was okay.
1: Absolutely. And I understand you also have an outdoor facility as well. How was that impacted by the storm?
0: We do. So there was quite a volume of rain that came down, as everybody's aware. Around our building, the fields took on a lot of water. The parking lots had some flooding in certain areas of the parking lots. And of course, there was, tree branches and stuff that was blowing around that needed to be cleaned up. We're hopeful that by next week, our outdoor field will be ready to go, provided that that the building is open and we can allow people in the change rooms. But we're hopeful that that as of, Tuesday, we'll have some more information. Right now, the early indication is that, our outdoor facility rentals and bookings and the games that are taking place outdoor should be able to move forward next week. But of course, we're not going to have any information until everybody signs off on, the extent of the damage and what we need to do to make sure that everybody is safe when they come to the facility.
1: It sounds like it's still a bit of a long road ahead until you can have that certainty of when you'll be returning back to normal.
0: Yeah, probably over the course of the weekend. Like I said, there was we had people at the building today already. We had insurance inspectors and roofing contractors and those types of people coming to look at the building. There's a safety inspection that was supposed to be taking place this afternoon, and obviously they'll continue probably into tomorrow and maybe into the weekend. But we're hopeful that by Tuesday we'll have some information as to what we need to do to get back up and fully operating. All of our office spaces are there.
1: Mm-hmm.
0: There is some water damage in the building. Some of our storage rooms were completely soaked, and there's the whole process now of trying to figure out what was lost, what was damaged. you know, whether or not it is safe for people to come back into the office spaces. Those types of things are taking priority right now. And then, but like I said, we're hopeful, and the early indication is that all of our outdoor programming should be able to resume next week.
1: Well, Corey, we're so happy to hear that you, your team, and everybody who was at the facility are okay. And we wish you good luck over the weekend and the coming days as you try and pick up the pieces to reopen safely once again.
0: All right. Thank you, Farah.
1: That is Corey Warren. He's the PR director with Ontario Soccer. We were talking about the Vaughan location of the facility that was damaged by the storm. It caused significant damage to the indoor and as well as some of the outdoor facilities as well. It's 4:18 right now. You're listening to Here and Now. Toronto rock band Down with Webster are putting on a karaoke championship at the Monarch Tavern this month. They'll play backing, and some lucky fans have a chance to sing along with them. Of course, the songs will all be from the band's catalog. Here's one of the big hits. This is Your Man.

0: it forever.
1: Down with Webster, that's their track, Your Man. You can actually have a chance to sing with them at the Monarch Tavern in their karaoke championship happening on September the 15th. You can be standing up, Kev?
2: Yeah, why not?
1: Yeah, you're a great singer.
2: I try.
1: How are things looking out there on the
2: roads? We got some new problems for our northbound 410 at Steeles. Two left lanes blocked with a crash. We're clearing up from a couple of earlier stalls on other routes, and the cleanup continues citywide after yesterday's rain event. Farah?
1: It is Thursday, which means our gardening expert Paul Zammit is back. And I'm sad to say this week marks Paul's last segment of the season with us before we turn back to the kitchen help desk next week. But today, we're talking about what's left to do in the garden this summer and prepping it for the cooler months ahead. Paul is, of course, a professor of horticulture at Niagara College and joins us in studio now. Hello and welcome, Paul.
3: I'm glad to be here, but a little sad that it's the end, but that's all good. We will remind people that it is not the end of the gardening season.
1: It certainly isn't, and that is exactly what we're going to be talking about today. But before we dive into that, I feel like we have to address the elephant in the room, which was this crazy storm yesterday.
3: I've

0: seen storms, but yesterday I actually had to pull over on the side of the road. I live in Etobicoke, and there were like branches flying.
1: Yeah,
0: glad to say my garden, our garden fared fairly well. I mean, there's a big elm not too far that's very weak wooded. I can see branches, some branches in my birch tree. There's a hanging basket that's missing, Farah, so I'm not sure where that ended up. Maybe in the neighbor's garden.
1: Someone else's
0: and
1: backyard?
0: A pot, you know, fell over. But overall, we were okay. But in my neighborhood, there's a number of streets you have to navigate around. Lots of yellow tape because limbs of trees have come down. Mm-hmm. Some of the gullies are still a little bit full. And it's just a reminder to once again, invest in good tree care. A lot of the splits that we see are from these narrow crotches on trees, which we can prevent if we do some proper pruning. But then again, we also had some record winds. And, you know, you can prepare all you want, but we got a lot of moisture, a lot of wind very quickly yesterday.
1: Any quick tips for our listeners on navigating the cleanup?
0: You know, just being very careful. Let's not try and be heroes, particularly if you've got trees. Inspect from a distance. Make sure that there are no hangers or what we call widowmakers, branches that are caught. Don't think they're easy to remove. You know, be aware of the height and bring in an arborist to do so, especially to if you've got a weak-wooded tree, to check if there are any cracks in there that you may not see. So I don't want any heroes. Invest in our trees.
1: Very, very good advice. Okay, we got lots of emails, Paul, so we're going to dive into them.
0: Let's do it.
1: All right, our first email is from Kim in Oshawa. She said, "Hi, Paul. I've emailed in once before, and you helped me with my serviceberry tree.
0: Whew.
1: I have, you're on good streak for you. I have two older purple sand cherry bushes. Mm-hmm. This year, one hasn't had any new growth this summer and seems to have a lot of dead branches at the center. Can I prune the dead branches off and hope it comes back?"
0: Well, I would say with sand cherries, they're sometimes not the longest lived. They're members of the rose family, so includes apples, cherries, etc. They are prone to a few different diseases for us. So I would want to know why it hasn't grown. And what I have certainly have seen over the past couple of years is fire blight. And what that does is it kills entire branches and nothing will come out. So can this be pruned? I say yes, absolutely. But if it is the case of fire blight, it's best to do so in the winter when the bacteria is dormant and when the plant is dormant. So I wouldn't take them out right now. I'd do so in the winter. But what I would say with sand cherries in general is every few years, you should cut them back quite heavily, take out some of the old growth to give you new growth from the bottom, because that's where you'll get the best flowering. And so you just, it's a shrub that you need to regenerate. So regular pruning on a regular basis, those that haven't grown can be taken out, and disinfecting your pruning shears with a disinfectant hand sanitizer or rubbing alcohol becomes very important not to spread further disease.
1: Okay. Kim from Oshawa, hopefully that was helpful for you and we can be two for two with Paul.
0: Let's hope so.
1: In your questions. We're going to dive into an email from Chris. He said, "Hi, Paul. I have a good amount of milkweed plants, one section of garden that is solely milkweed. I call it the Monarch Nursery. working diligently to help them. I have pollinator gardens front and back. And every year, the aphids infest the milkweed. I know they don't harm the plants or caterpillars, but by mid-season, the leaves start to blacken and droop, not dead, but unsightly. And the aphid nectar attracts wasps, etc., that kill the caterpillars. I've tried planting marigolds, nasturtiums, and dill among those plants. This year, all three, and still tons of aphids, especially in the nursery. Hoping for an answer, Paul."
0: So a couple of things that I would recommend. This is where we want nature's balance to come in. And it sometimes doesn't happen in a year or two. What I believe our caller is talking about is an orange aphid that attacks milkweed. It's actually an oleander aphid that is kind of an import. It's not one that occurs naturally. And it can literally fill the plant. And yes, the honeydew falls on the leaves blacken. In my garden, I've had it particularly on Asclepias incarnata, the swamp milkweed. And I thought, let's try this, But after 2 years, I have noticed that the gold digger wasp, ladybird beetles, and lace wings have cleared them out. But I've also noticed a lot of little tiny wasps. And so what my recommendation here is, yes, planting all these other plants, but I'd also suggest planting sweet alyssum or lobularia, has a high nectar, brings in hoverflies, and their larvae are vacuums. They can eat 30 aphids a day, and I believe up to 400 in their single lifetime. So let's bring in the hoverflies, and sweet alyssum lobularia is a great plant to do so if you want to do it naturally.
1: Okay, two alternatives that could possibly help you there, Chris. Thanks for that, Paul. We're going to go to an email from Judy. She said, "Hello, my question for Paul Zed this week is, do you have some tips for planting garlic in containers? I have not done this before, and I'm keen to give it a try. Many thanks," from Judy.
0: Well, absolutely you can, and we are approaching the time to

0: be planting garlic. Fall is great. I like to have it in the ground by about Thanksgiving. So what I would say here is get it a little bit before, because in a container you want it to really root in. Mm. We're also about to time when we see all the garlic festivals start.
1: Yes.
0: So in September. And this is one that I would highly recommend. Attend your local garlic festival. Buy local garlic that has grown in this zone. I'd recommend a hardneck type. I'd recommend a pot that's at least about 10 to 12 inches, has drainage. Don't use topsoil in there. Use a well-draining container media. More is not better in this case here, Farah. Like 3 to 4 cloves, maybe 5 cloves max in that size
1: of a pot. Really?
0: Yeah, and only plant them about 3 inch deep. Allow them to freeze, then get them up against the wall. And once they begin to freeze, I would mulch the surface with shredded leaves, which we'll have lots of, or even straw, or they can even go into a shed or a garage. I do that with a lot of perennials. But what you have to watch then is if you put them into a shed or garage, is next February, March, as the temperatures begin to yo-yo, bring them back out because you need to keep them cold.
1: Okay. Paul, I think we may have to wrap our questions for now. I know we still have some that we couldn't get to, but the reason we're going to wrap is I understand that you actually have
0: yes.
1: a special giveaway for our listeners. You're leaving us, but you're leaving us with a gift, which is
0: so
1: wonderful.
0: Well, I'm going back to school, and I feel very privileged to teach children, on young adults, on a regular basis. I still don't believe that, you know, I'm in this position. We've been doing this show for many, many years, and I just think it's important. I've gotten so much from the gardening industry to give back, and I want to share 2 copies of one of my favorite garden books by local authors, Lorraine Johnson and Sheila Cola. It's A Garden for the Rusty Patch Bumblebee. And it really emphasizes the importance of sharing space, using native plants, and just a whole kind of change in the attitude. I think it's an invaluable resource, and we would like to share 2 copies with listeners.
1: That is so kind of you, Paul.
0: Oh, it's my pleasure to do so.
1: And just to remind listeners, even though you're parting ways with us on this show for the season, people can still tune in to you.
0: That's right. Every Monday on Ontario Today from 12:30 to 1. And the way we're going to give away the book is someone who can answer the skill test in question is, what is Ontario's native provincial tree? And then they'll just email that answer and we'll make sure they get the books.
1: Okay. And to email us, it's hereandnow@cbc.ca. If you want to win a copy of one of the books that Paul just mentioned, you have to answer the skill testing question of what is our provincial tree? And we will select 2 winners and have that book sent out. Paul, it's been such a pleasure to do it with you this season.
0: Pleasure has been mine. Thank you to CBC and to everyone, all our listeners. They've been great.
1: And thank you for treating us with your regular deliveries of delicious garden bounties and for just being you. Thank you so much, Paul.
0: My pleasure. Thank you.
1: Professor of Horticulture, Paul Zamm, thanks to everyone who sent in your questions. And thank you once again to Paul for all of his generous time this season. And a reminder, you can still catch Paul, as he just mentioned, on Ontario Today, Mondays, 12:30 to 1. And next Thursday, we turn back, to the Kitchen Help Desk segment, and Chef Josh Namaharaj will be back in the chair for that. Much more to come, though, on our program. Stay with us. But first, your local news is next.
2: 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From CBC Toronto, here is the news at 4:30 right now. 28 degrees, feeling like 34, under a mostly cloudy sky. Good afternoon. I'm Khalil Hassanali. Here's Kevin Carrington with the latest in traffic.
3: In addition to the cleanup, northbound 410 at Steeles, 2 left lanes blocked with a crash.
2: Thank you, Kevin. Voters have until 9 p.m. to head to the polls in 3 Ontario provincial by-elections. Premier Doug Ford's Progressive Conservatives hope to hold on to 2 seats, while the New Democrats wish to hold on to the 3rd. Candidates expect a close race in Hamilton East Stony Creek after Conservative Neil Lumsden retired in August. Scarborough Southwest is likely going to be a battle between the New Democrats as well as the Liberals, while the Progressive Conservatives are expected to hold on to York Simcoe following the resignation of Caroline Mulrooney. City officials provided an update this morning on the cleanup effort underway after yesterday's severe storm. Prior to the storm's arrival, the city activated the Toronto Emergency Operations Center, where agencies, transportation services, shelter services, and more were in action to respond to the storm's aftermath. City Manager Paul Johnson.
4: We've not seen an event like this that's brought this amount of water across the city of Toronto. It's been isolated. Yes, there was some wide variation, anywhere from about 11 millimeters through to 110 millimeters of rain. but wide areas of the city received large amounts of rain. The storm track was hit hardest. It started up in Willowdale, moved southeast through Don Mills, and then exited out at Scarborough-Guildwood. Those were the areas that consistently saw between 100 and 110 millimeters of rain. And just to put it into context, that's what we would declare as a 100-year storm.
2: Mayor Chow said Toronto Hydro crews have been working around the clock to restore power to those affected. Toronto fire crews responded to over 1,000 calls, the second highest call volume in a single day ever. In the last 24 hours, Toronto police say there have been approximately 300 calls for service for wires down across the city. Premier Doug Ford posted on social media earlier today saying the province is in close contact with impacted municipalities and they are assessing damage and there to support all of the cleanup. A 41-year-old man was arrested on Monday by Durham Regional Police and faces more than a half dozen charges. Those charges are in relation to a major fraud and money laundering investigation. Project Maroon looked into a romance scam allegedly orchestrated by Salvatore Malandrino. He is believed to have defrauded at least five victims over a five-year span out of more than $1 million. Police say he was deceitful when he would develop relationships with women. Detective Sergeant Brad Chapman works with the Major Fraud and Financial Crimes Unit with Durham Police.
5: He gained access to the trust, confidence, and goodwill of the women involved. Investigators uncovered what they allege was a recurring and deliberate pattern of deception spanning multiple victims and several years. The accused made a series of false representations regarding his finances, his business opportunities, his health, his personal circumstances, and his future plans.
2: Chapman said the relationship started through interactions at a local gym and Malandrino's dog walking business. Authorities believe there are other victims who have yet to come forward. And that is a look at what's making news in Toronto this hour. I'm Khalil Hasnali, and the time right now is 4:34.
1: Thanks so much, Khalil. I'm Farah Morali, and you are listening to Here and Now. Lots more to come on the program, including a conversation about Gloria Steinem. She was, of course, the face of second wave feminism. Tongue twister. She's died at the age of 92. We're going to speak with Toronto activist Judy Rebick about Steinem's life and times and reflect on that coming up in about 10 minutes. So stay with us for more. But first, let's head over to Kevin. He is helping you navigate some of the existing and ongoing road closures as a result of the storm yesterday. Mm-hmm. And he's here with an update.
6: Yeah, buckle up. It might take me 10 minutes to get through this report alone. Westbound 401 in Clarington at the 418. Traffic's being forced off the highway there. We continue to monitor the situation. We got a crash involving a car and a tractor trailer. A bunch of cars are caught on the highway in this, and it's really, really heavy from Holt Road. Even Kingston Road off the highway is taking a big hit as well. Continuing with westbound traffic, westbound 403 at here, Ontario. Stall there has the right lane blocked. The latest on the northbound 410 at Steeles. Two left lanes remain blocked there with a crash, so heavy delays heading into Brampton. Continuing, just circling back to the 401 on the eastbound side, still got a couple of stall cleanup operations. One past Victoria Park in the Express, the other one approaching Markham Road. Two center lanes were initially taken out there with that broken down vehicle. And then we got two right lanes taken out past Markham Road in the Collectors because of emergency road work there in the area. So lots of volume that we're dealing with just on the 401, just north of the city as we speak, but heading into the city, southbound DVP, that cleanup operation continues down towards the bottom end, right lane taken out just before the Gardner ramps. Northbound, thankfully, just volume, but it's lots of it all the way up towards the 401. If you're heading up and down Bayview Extension or maybe Rosedale Valley Road, we continue with closures there for the flood cleanup, but the cleanup and the track work continues for the TTC tonight. Line 2, St. George to Broadview stations. After midnight, shuttle buses take over for the trains.
1: Good to know. For late night commuters. Mm-hmm. Thanks again, Kev.
6: Hopefully it's drier.
1: Yeah, I think it will be. But let's check in, though, with Colette Kennedy for a peek at what some of the late night commuters might be able to expect. Obviously, a little different from yesterday evening. But what are they in store for, Colette?
7: Yeah, we definitely have much quieter conditions here across the GTA. But just as I've been mentioning, you know, there's a lot of active weather carrying on in southwestern Ontario, including a couple of tornado warnings at the moment in the Windsor area. So very active weather there. And if you're doing any traveling, we do have a holiday weekend upon us. And I know sometimes folks take the Friday and they're leaving Thursday night. Just be aware if you're traveling west within the province from the GTA, west and southwest, it's still going to be a very busy and active evening. So some not so nice road conditions in that region. Now, back to Toronto, where it's 28 degrees and feels like 34. Winds are out of the west. They're

just over 20 kilometers per hour. Overnight tonight, we'll have partly to mostly cloudy skies with a low around 18. And for tomorrow, things look good. I have been mentioning, though, because of some of the weather that's occurring to the west and a nearly stationary front, we get into a chance for some of that cloud cover and a few of just the showers. I'm not talking about severe weather, but a few showers kind of rotating, or rather pushing towards the western sections of the

0: a little bit, a high of 25 to 26, and likely dry conditions and sunshine through the period. Overnight lows around 15.
1: Okay. Thanks very much for that, Colette.
0: You're welcome.
1: Well, as we've been talking about on the show, when the city has a major weather event like yesterday's storm, Torontonians step up to help, whether it's helping people clean up or giving their neighbor a ride. And my next guest did just that. Sam Iafridi lives in the Yorkdale area, and he joins me on the line now with more. Hello, Sam.
2: Hi, how's it going?
1: It's going well. I wanted to check in with you. You posted quite a story on Instagram.
2: Yeah.
1: First off, can you describe what you saw at your home?
2: Yeah, so basically I was just taking a nap after work, and then I got woken up by like the loud rain, and my sister Jessica, she was yelling, my dog was barking. So I went to the kitchen, I looked through the back sliding door to my backyard, and it was just crazy. The hail was literally golf ball sized.
1: Wow.
2: And it was just hitting our sliding door so fast. I remember telling my sister to back away from the glass because we were scared it could shatter. And the wind was insane too. It blew a bunch of our furniture over. There were leaves everywhere. Our brand new barbecue actually even fell over and broke as well.
1: Oh my goodness. That's crazy.
2: Yeah. And while this, it was crazy. And while this was happening, my brother Dominic, he was finishing up teaching a swimming lesson actually inside of our pool because he's a swim instructor. He has his own company, Dom's Aquatics. And his kid just left a few minutes before, and he was cleaning up, and he said all of a sudden it just got so dark. Like huge hail just started coming down into the pool, and that's where he ran into our shed to take cover, and he took some videos from there, which I posted as well.
1: Yeah, the hail that you posted, like you described it as golf ball size, but it actually was that big.
2: It was, yeah.
1: When you look at your video. Mm-hmm. And how was the damage to your home? You talked about your barbecue, unfortunately, your brand new barbecue that was broken, but what kind of damage did your home sustain, if any at all, that was significant?
2: Yeah, So, the barbecue got damaged a bit. Our pool ended up overflowing, but my brother cleaned it all. He was actually able to continue his lessons today. And we were worried about the cars that the windshields would break, so we ran to the front to check on the driveway. But the windshields were all fine. The hoods of the cars did have some mini indents, but it could have been worse.
1: For sure. And I understand that while most people would hunker down in the middle of a storm and stay home, you actually decided to leave. What made you want to head outside?
2: Yeah, so we live around the block from our Nana. So we decided to check up on her because she's around the block. She was fine, though. Her garden got a bit destroyed. But other than that, she was fine. We just helped her clean up a bit. Mm. We moved her car into the garage. And then we saw a couple neighbors who needed help as well.
1: And what was happening with your neighbors outside?
2: So we were walking back and we saw like a few of them who have slanted driveways. The water was pooled up like right by the garage. So like one of our neighbors, we actually know them, their cars like floated into their garage, and like kind of like there were two cars and they both kind of like hit each other and went into the garage. It was all flooded and everything. They had buckets and buckets, and we just grabbed buckets, me and my brother, and we started helping them.
1: Oh wow, they must have been appreciative to see people stepping out of their houses to help them.
2: Yeah, it was crazy. And like it was, and during this time, it was still pouring rain. We were like getting drenched. I literally put on a bathing suit and we were just like grabbed buckets, and we even pushed one of their cars out because it was literally touching the garage. So like a few of us pushed the car out of the water to get it to the top of the driveway.
1: And while all this was happening, it's raining, right? Like you're in the middle of this crazy wind and rainstorm. What was it like doing all of this in these insane conditions?
2: Yeah, it was a bit crazy. Like, that's why I put on my bathing suit. I was like, hey, I'm going to get wet anyway. But thankfully, the hail did stop by this point. So, like, we were okay. But, yeah, it was pretty insane.
1: We've been seeing some pictures of massive trees downed in so many neighborhoods. Are you still seeing that in your neighborhood? Or did you see any of that yesterday?
2: Yeah, I did see a couple trees falling down in our neighborhood. Nothing too severe, but I know a couple surrounding neighborhoods did have some bigger trees fall down. There are still a couple though in my neighborhood that haven't been picked up yet. But yeah, it was brutal.
1: What was it like for you and your neighbors and really to come together for each other in this way? You know, we think of these events as being, you know, very scary in the moment, but you stepped out to really work together and help them. What was it like for you?
2: It was honestly like, it was pretty chaotic, I'm not going to lie, since like I just woke up and I was like, oh my God, all this is happening. But it was kind of like nice coming together with everyone and just helping out and checking up on everyone. Like I'm not going to lie, like, I've never seen a lot of my neighbors

0: like come out. Like I've never seen that many people outside at once.
1: Yeah.
0: Like everyone just came out and was asking everyone like, are you okay? Like how's the cars? How's everyone? Like just making sure that everyone, like no one got hurt or anything. Like it was really nice just seeing that. And yeah, like that's why I documented it as well. I posted on my Instagram, Sam's Traveling, and it went viral. Like it's at like 4 million views almost now. And
1: wow,
0: it's crazy.
1: It is kind of a special thing. I was talking about the fact that even coming to work today, it was this chance to sort of check in with your neighbors. Everybody's out and about checking in on each other. And it's kind of nice to see when you see a major storm like this, the way that, that people come together to help each other.
0: Yeah, for sure. For sure.
1: Well, Sam, it's been really great to connect with you and to hear your story from yesterday. Thanks for coming on our show today.
0: Thank you. Thank you.
1: That is Sam Iafridi. He lives in the Yorkdale area. He described what happened at his home when the storm hit and how he actually left his house to go and help check in on his grandmother, as well as help some of his neighbors in the area. We would love to hear your stories of what happened during the storm yesterday. Do you have a crazy story you'd like to share? Maybe you're still dealing with some of the aftermath of the storm. It hit so fast and so quickly. We'd love to hear from you. Send us an email, hereandnow@cbc.ca. We'd also love to hear the story directly from you. So if you want to leave us a message, our number is 416-205-2700, 416-205-2700. Share your story of the storm from yesterday with us, and who knows, maybe we'll put it on the air.

That's Toronto's Lolo with the track The Punisher. She's going to be over at the Opera House in Toronto on September the 17th. It's 4:48 right now. You're listening to our program Here and Now. We're going to head back over to Kevin. He

0: is trying to help you navigate some of the road closures and issues happening out there right now.
1: Yeah, I heard you mention some of the destruction that went on citywide last night. So I took a look at some of those pictures from Downsview. Oh my goodness.
0: At Rogers Stadium? They said Rogers,
1: yeah, amazing. Absolutely amazing. The cleanup continues and here we are hours later, almost 24 hours later, here we are still cleaning up from that earlier operation. We already got our hands full on a number of areas. The southbound DVP, right lane blocked on the approach to the Gardiner. You can see that the cleanup continues there. I saw it even on my way in earlier this afternoon. I could see the street sweepers still making their way through that stretch of the neighborhood. But right now, out on east of the 6 right now, westbound on the 401 out in Clarington, near the 418. Traffic is being forced off the highway there. We got a collision involving a car and a tractor trailer. Bunch of cars are caught in this right now, so we got to clear them off the highway, and it's really, really heavy, really bogged down, I'm hearing, from Holt Road. On the 401, we got eastbound problems past Victoria Park in the Express. Still got a right lane stall. We had the two center lanes blocked off with the stall approaching Markham Road. We're still trying to get that off to the side. And beyond this, two right lanes have been blocked for emergency road work all afternoon beyond Markham Road, and the Progress and Markham Road ramps to the eastbound 401 remain off limits for this as well. So yeah, not only are we cleaning up from a bunch of earlier crashes, a couple of stalls, and the cleanup, we're still mopping up from last night. In town on city streets, the Bayview Extension off limits, Lauren Harris to Pottery Road, the cleanup there continues, and they still got the mops out on Rosedale Valley Road between Park and Bayview, and no word from the city on when those two stretches are set to reopen. But happening again tonight, closure on the Line 2 at Subway Line, Bloor-Danforth Line, St. George to Broadview. The planned track work continues. Check their listings before you head out. Shuttle buses will be running.
0: Okay, great advice. Thanks very much, Kevin. Well, tributes continue today for American journalist Gloria Steinem. She's died at the age of 92, and she leaves behind a life of activism and a huge body of writing that chronicled second wave feminism starting in the 1970s. Among her famous quotes are, "We are the women our parents warned us against, and we are proud." She remained active in the women's movement until her death. Here she is speaking a few years ago.
2: If you're thinking there's no problem out there of inequality, probably you need to raise your standards because it's really hard to find any place where girls are as safe in the street as boys. And trust that voice in you that I bet as a very little girl was saying, it's not fair.
0: Judy Rebick is a Toronto journalist and a well-known Canadian feminist. She's also the former president of the National Action Committee on the Status of Women, and she joins us on the line now. Hello and welcome, Judy.
3: Thank you.
0: What was going through your mind when you heard the news of Gloria Steinem's death?
3: Well, I was sad, but also I was thinking how difficult the last few years must have been for her in terms of vicious backlash in the United States against feminism and against, I'll even use the word feminist, against women's rights at all, like even worse than it was when she was young in terms of saying, you know, women should just be in the home and not work and all that. From the MAGA people. So I thought about that, yeah. And also just thinking back about the ways in which she was a light in the world, and we'll miss her.
0: You describe her as a light in the world, and there are a number of people of a younger generation who didn't come of age with Gloria Steinem. And I'm wondering, what do you think they should know about really her life and her legacy?
3: Well, I think, first of all, her incredible courage, like in 1963, and that was before there was any kind of a women's movement, she was a journalist, she was working as a journalist, and she got a job at Playboy magazine as a Playboy bunny, and she exposed the magazine as a center of sexual harassment against women. And sexual harassment wasn't even a word then, right?
0: Right.
3: Her concern wasn't, most people's concern about Playboy would have been, oh, it was immoral because it showed naked women. But she showed how deeply exploitative it was of women. And so it was, in a way, the first time a lot of people even understood what feminism could be, that it wasn't just about a morality in terms of exploiting women. It was just fundamental injustice. And that was amazing. And then she found in Ms. Magazine,

0: It was also extraordinary because it wasn't the first women's magazines. There were lots of women's magazines, but they were all fashion magazines. They weren't political. And this was a magazine put out by a collective of women that was political, very professional, and was on the newsstands next to Time magazine. And a lot of us learned about women's rights from reading it. And so I think that's very important. And I think the other thing is that a lot of young people think, oh, you know, second wave feminism is all just white women. And they were just interested in their own careers and so on and getting ahead in life. And that may have been true for a lot of women. It wasn't true for Gloria Steinem. She was always anti-racist. She was what we would call today an intersectional feminist. She always used her fame and privilege to make space for other women, and particularly Black women. And so I think that's another important thing for people to know.
1: What's so incredible about all these stories is when you think back to the time at which this was happening. I mean, you talked about that first investigation in 1963, and really the courage it took for her to do what she did in that time period. And I'm curious, where do you think that courage came from for her?
0: Well, she said, I saw an interview with her where she said that because of problems in her family, she didn't go to school until she was 12. So she didn't learn about the way things were supposed to be. So I think that was one thing. But another thing, I mean, my experience is if you find extraordinary people, they often have serious trauma in their childhood and it makes them rebel. And I think that was true for her because her mother, her mother was a single mother. She was couldn't do what she wanted to do in her life. And she often said, like a lot of feminists want to live the lives their mothers couldn't. And I think that was part of it for her too. And also she was very talented, right? She had a great sense of humor, and I think that got her far. My favorite line is that I've heard. I mean, there's lots of funny things she said, but her courage and her humor is she was on the stage again with a Black woman, and a man in the audience. And remember, 73 was before there was really any kind of big LGBTQ movement, and a man in the audience said, are you lesbians? Because two women together. And she said, are you the alternative? very funny, like a line good enough for a stand-up comic and really brave in 1973 to say that, right? So I think that's part of the reason she was as well known as she was.
1: Judy, I've just got about a minute left with you. And sure. Before I let you go, I just wanted to ask, There was a close connection to Canada for Gloria Steinem. And can you tell us a little bit more about that and the impact she had on the feminist movement here?
0: Well, the major thing for us was that she would come whenever she was asked. She was so accessible. And I was much more radical than Gloria Steinem. And I didn't have a high opinion of her, particularly in the 80s. I was a young woman. And when I met her, I was blown away because her kindness, her accessibility, her humor, her willingness to talk to everybody and discuss everything. Most people who reach that level of success and fame are not very accessible and not very open to supporting others. And she was, and she did that right across the country. I mean, I'm just looking at Facebook today, how many people said, oh yeah, I met her here, I met her there. Oh yeah, she came to help us with this. She came to help us with that. I think that's the main way, was one-on-one.
1: Clearly, she touched many lives, not just here in Canada, but across the world, truly.
0: Yes, absolutely. By her writing and by her pithy phrases. You know, she said, I'll leave you with this one. I have yet to hear a man ask for advice on how to combine marriage and a career.
1: That's a good one. That's a really, really good one.
0: That's a good one, eh?
1: Judy, it's been such a pleasure to reflect on Gloria Steinem's life and legacy with you. Thank you for making time for us today.
0: Sure. Nice talking to you.
1: Judy Rebick is a Toronto author, journalist, and one of Canada's most well-known feminists. She's the former president of the National Action Committee on the Status of Women. Kevin's back with a look at traffic.
2: I have a little rocky relationship with traffic this afternoon. Man, is it busy out there. Northbound 410 at Steeles, two left lanes are blocked off with a crash. Westbound 401 out in Clarington at the 418. Drattsworth traffic is being forced off the highway because of a collision, and we got a bunch of cars that are caught on the highway as a result of this. Eastbound 401 in the collectors at Dixie, we got a stall, another one

0: in the Express at Victoria Park. And approaching Markham Road, we got a couple of vehicles stalled out there too, blocking the center lane. Past Markham Road, two right lanes were blocked earlier for emergency road work. I'm going to try to get an update from MTO and see what's taking everything so long. Farah?
1: Okay, good to know. Thanks very much, Kevin. Lots more to come on our show, including a conversation with one group that was very, very busy yesterday, and that was Toronto Fire. We're going to speak with their chief about the 24 hours that was for them over the past day. That's coming up after the World This Hour.
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5: I'm Salima Shivji. Cleanup after a massive storm ripped through southern Ontario. Trees downed, power out, and bleachers mangled and collapsed at an outdoor stadium. We'll have that story, plus the political chaos hitting BC's Conservative Party. 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
6: From CBC News, The World This Hour, I'm Albert Delatala. Prime Minister Mark Carney is revealing more about his non-negotiables before any trade deal with the United States could be signed. He also has some sharp words for U.S. government officials who accuse him of walking away from negotiations last month for political reasons. Tom Perry reports.
7: You know, we're ready to sit down and strike that deal when the Americans are ready.
8: Mark Carney says any agreement to end the Canada-U.S. trade war would need to preserve Canadian sovereignty, protect the French language, and contain protections so reductions to U.S. tariffs can't be clawed back. Members of Donald Trump's cabinet have accused Carney of walking away from talks for political gain. Carney had this response.
7: I don't think, with all respect, appointed, unelected cabinet members in the United States are experts on Canadian politics.
8: Carney says Canadians can't be waiting by the phone for the U.S. to call or constantly checking social media, though on that last front, Trump delivered, posting a warning online that if Carney turns him into the enemy, it could lead to economic collapse and be, quote, worse than anything that has ever happened to a Canadian politician. Just watch. Tom Perry, CBC News, Ottawa.
6: The federal government is spending nearly $5 billion on new passenger cars for Via Rail. Prime Minister Mark Carney made the announcement at Alstom Transport Company in Thunder Bay, Ontario. Sarah Law has more.
7: Cars that used to be built in the United States will be built right here in Thunder Bay.
9: Carney says the contract will support nearly 700 jobs in Ontario and Quebec. It marks the first time in four decades that Via Rail passenger cars will be built in Canada. Carney says the project will generate more than $1.5 billion for the economy. Michael Kourlay is president and CEO of Alstom Americas.
10: We are replacing cars that are now 70 years of age, very old.
9: The news comes as a relief for many manufacturing workers in Thunder Bay who have faced years of layoffs. Justin Roberts is president of Unifor Local 1075. He represents more than 250 workers at Alstom.
11: But with this contract, it's going to bring security and stability to these members.
9: But there is no timeline yet for the car's construction. Sarah Law, CBC News, Thunder Bay, Ontario.
6: U.S. Vice President J.D. Vance answered journalists' questions at the White House today for the first time in more than a month. Affordability and gas prices were among the topics, but questions about Iran dominated. Vance was asked if the U.S. war with Iran would be over by the midterm elections in November.
12: I wouldn't call it a war. Right now, there is no active shooting. I recognize there have been places where this has flared up. You're asking me a question like, when will the Iranians stop shooting at ships? I think the reality is, I don't know the answer to that question. You would have to ask the Iranians.
6: Vance also was asked about reports of a U.S. missile strike killing four civilians at a wedding in Iran on Tuesday night. The vice president says U.S. officials are investigating, but question the accuracy of Iranian state media.
13: one of the 30 Canadian citizens and permanent residents reported missing after last week's flooding disaster in Nepal and Tibet has now been found. The individual was unreachable because of communication

0: and outages, but made contact yesterday. No detail has been released about the person's identity. The number of dead in the disaster has now passed 1,200. Almost 4,000 remain unaccounted for. In Ottawa.
1: Okay, here comes the money.
0: That's Tiff Macklem, the governor of the Bank of Canada, unveiling the new $20 bill, the first with the image of King Charles. The portrait is surrounded by a floral and leafy design to represent His Majesty's interest in the environment. And the bill is the second with a vertical design. The first was the $10 bill with an image of civil rights pioneer Viola Desmond. And that is your World This Hour. For news anytime, you can visit our website, cbcnews.ca. For CBC News, I'm Albert Della Tala.
2: Thanks very much, Albert. I'm Farah Morelli, and welcome to the final hour of our program, Here and Now. And coming up on the show, it has been a busy 24 hours for Toronto fire officials. They responded to nearly 1,500 calls in that time period. We will get a snapshot of what they were dealing with in a conversation with Chief Jim Jessup. He'll be my guest in just a few moments. Plus, tens of thousands of people also lost power in that storm. And while much of that has been restored, some do remain without power, and there's still plenty of work ahead. We will be checking in with Hydro One coming up a little bit later. And one of the after effects of that storm has been road closures, which 24 hours later continue in some areas. Kevin's going to join us now with a look at what those are and how they're impacting how you get around this afternoon.
3: Still got cleanup operations on the go. I'll get to that in a second. But northbound 410 at Steeles heading into Brampton, two left lanes blocked off there with a crash. And right now we're cleaning up from an earlier crash. Got a full closure of the westbound 401 out in Clarington. It's from the 418 to Harmony Road. It's a crash involving a tractor trailer. A bunch of cars are caught on the highway in this. So we got to clear the highway before we can even clear the accident out. So it's going to take some time. No time frame from the MTO on this one. Eastbound 401 collectors at Dixie Center Lane stall. The stall we had at Victoria Park in the Express finally cleared. And the latest on the eastbound 401 approaching Markham Road, that center lane stall now moved over to the side. The right lane is blocked, but we're not out of the woods yet. Getting yourself out of Scarborough is going to have its challenges. Past Markham Road, past these stalls, we have the two right lanes still taken out for emergency road work. This is from yesterday, and it's been in place since 9 a.m. this morning. Those two right lanes have been taken out. The Progress and Markham Road ramps also off limits for this as well. So if you're looking to access the eastbound 401 and you're heading southbound, northbound, you're going to want to use maybe Nielsen or maybe even McCowan, because Markham Road, Progress, those ones are off limits. And they're still cleaning up from the bottom end of the DVP. Southbound, still got the right lane blocked there, Farah.
2: Okay, good to know. We'll keep tabs on all of that. Thanks very much, Kevin. We're going to head over to a meteorologist, Colette Kennedy, now. She's going to give us a snapshot of the forecast as we move through this Thursday afternoon. Colette, a little bit more gray than when we started the show. How are things feeling outside, though?
4: Yeah, they're still feeling pretty sticky in terms of the humidity, but you're right, we have more cloud cover, and the active weather is in southwestern Ontario. We've been experiencing that, or they have through the afternoon hours, including some tornado-worn storms, storm cells, so a couple of tornado warnings in the Windsor region. Those are kind of tracking through Leamington now and out towards Lake Erie. Most of the really active or severe stuff is London or west of London, and then around London there's still some showers and thunderstorms in that region, and some of that cloud cover is what's kind of pushing eastward into our skies. We'll stay on the drier side, however, and right now it's 28, feeling like 34 overnight tonight, keeping the cloud deck and a low around 17, 18 degrees, probably closer to 18 because of those clouds. And then for tomorrow, there'll be a slight chance for some showers, as I've been mentioning, into the GTA. Otherwise, a mix of sun and cloud, up to 26 degrees for the daytime high, and look for that humidex to still feel like we're around 30 or even in the low 30s.
2: Okay, very, very warm. All right, thanks very much, Colette.
4: You're welcome.
2: Let's check in now with Khalil Hassan Ali. He is monitoring the big news stories that are happening today. He does that from inside our CBC Toronto newsroom, but he joins us in studio now for a look at what some of those stories are. Hey, Khalil.
5: Hi, Farah. So I know you're going to have more on the show about the cleanup efforts ongoing right now. We will have that in the news as well. Greg Ross is going to be

0: filing for us. Plus, there's three by-elections happening right now in and around Toronto. Lorenda Redekop has all of that for us. And a reminder for anyone in Hamilton, East Stoney Creek, in Scarborough Southwest, or York Simcoe, polls are open until 9 o'clock, so you can head there until then to cast your vote. And speaking of politics, Doug Ford has voiced his opinion on who he wants the next mayor of Mississauga to be, or who he wants to stay in the role. That is Carolyn Parrish. We're going to get reaction from some of the other mayoral hopefuls there as the race ballot heats up.
1: Okay, thanks for that, Khalil. No problem. Well, Toronto Fire responded to nearly 1,500 calls in a 24-hour period as a result of yesterday's storm. They say it is the largest call volume in the history of Toronto Fire Services, just behind that ice storm way back in 2013. Joining us now with more is Toronto Fire Chief Jim Jessup. Hello and welcome, Chief.
2: Good evening. Thank you for having me.
1: Thank you for making time for us. I can only imagine how busy this past day has been for you. Tell us, what kinds of calls has your team been responding to over the past 24 hours?
2: It was certainly one for the ages. As I said, just shy of 1,500 calls over a 24-hour period. And the calls really highlighted when we say that Toronto Fire Service is the only all-hazards response for the largest city in the country. It really did play out that way yesterday. We responded to technical rescues. So we had high-angle rescues. We had partial building collapses. We had water rescues, elevator rescues, hazmat calls, wires down, numerous structure fires, vehicle collisions, emergency medical calls. So it really ran across the entire gambit. It was really quite a sight to see the collaboration and coordination of all three emergency services, though. So we work very, very closely with Toronto Paramedic Services and the Toronto Police Service. And what we really saw yesterday was all three services working together to, triage the calls, to receive the calls, to make sure that the right resources were going to the right calls based on the highest risk, and where we could spell each other off or allocate some of resources to support each other, we did that. So the citizens were well served. And I think the fact that we're not reporting any fatalities or critical injuries is a testament to the work of not only Toronto Fire, but all three emergency services.
1: You described such a range of different types of calls that you worked collaboratively with paramedics and police on. But I'm wondering, when you're getting such a huge volume of calls like that in such a short period, how do you triage those calls? Like, how do you prioritize which ones you respond to first?
2: The good thing is, as the largest fire service in the country, we prepare for this. We train and we have protocols. Now, yesterday was absolutely, it pushed us to the limits, but we delivered. And, the entire TFS command team was engaged. We were in contact, as I said, with Toronto Paramedic Services and the Toronto Police Service. And I said this earlier today at the press conference with the mayor. The real unsung heroes last night. Yes, the first responders did incredible work, as did Hydro and Forestry. It was the 911 call takers and dispatchers from Toronto Fire Service, as well as our colleagues at police and paramedics, that, at one point, Toronto Fire had almost 400 active 911 calls. And so the call takers and dispatchers were receiving the calls, prioritizing them based on risk, triaging them, dispatching the crews, and then of course they still have to manage and track the crews when they're on scene, because they are the conduit with all the information. So we are just blessed to have the call takers and dispatchers and communication centers we do have. They all worked great together last night, but for several hours it was certainly stressful, but again, that is when emergency services always shine through, and they did again last night.
1: And in terms of parts of the city, I mean, the volume of calls, I imagine, were spread out across the city. But based on where the damage was, were there certain areas of the city that your crews were spending more time in, calls where there were more frequent incidents?
2: It really followed, to be very honest, it did follow the path of the storm, certainly up in North York in that area. We saw what happened at Rogers Stadium, down through Black Creek. The call volume on the outer skirts of the city was a little less, but again, still more than we would normally.

0: have. But certainly, if you followed the path of the storm, that is where we saw a lot of the damage come down through, especially into the Don Valley, lower Simcoe. We had the scaffolding collapse in the downtown core with the workers on it, a partial building collapse in Etobicoke, a commercial building. So very, very fortunate. No reported fatalities or serious injuries, but certainly was a night for all first responders to remember.
1: We drew the comparison of the 2013 ice storm as being maybe something comparable to what your crews were dealing with last night. How disruptive was this storm compared to what we saw, 12, 13 years ago back in the city?
0: Yeah, as I said, it was, basically mirrored what happened. But what we noticed last night was the intensity of the calls were really concentrated within about a 4 or 5 hour period. Mm. And the analogy, speaking with a number of crews today I did use was, Toronto Fire Service has 125 fire trucks that respond every day. At one point, we had three times the number of calls that we did fire trucks.
1: Wow. That's incredible. And that's telling to just really what you were dealing with yesterday.
0: Yeah, no, absolutely. And again, that is where, the incident commanders, the communication centers, by triaging the calls, making sure that, the highest calls for life and risk of life were focused on first, coordinating with paramedics and police. It really did, we did the best we could. And again, we have no report of injuries, serious injuries, no report of fatalities. The one thing I would like to add, though, is to really thank the civilians last night and the residents of Toronto for their patience, because there certainly were hundreds of calls that took hours to respond to. But again, we just hope they understand that those that needed our help the most got the help first.
1: Even though the storm has passed, it sounds like the work is far from over for your teams. What are the kinds of calls you're still dealing with today and expect to be dealing with over the coming days?
0: Yeah, so our call volume has now stabilized and it's normalized as what we would normally run. Mm. One of the things the TFS command team, met, late into the evening last night and first thing in the morning. One of the things we've already started, which we do after any major event, is beginning the after action review. I'm very, very happy with how the team performed yesterday, but we can always do better and we should always be looking to how we do better. So, we will be reviewing everything from last night. We'll be working again with our city partners, divisions, agencies, and commissions. So that really now is the work in terms of, what are the lessons learned? Because these one in 100 storms seem to be happening a lot more frequently. So mm-hmm. we do need to keep asking ourselves, how do we do better? What are the lessons learned so that when it happens again, we can serve the citizens even better?
1: Before I let you go, Chief, how are you and your crews doing? I know we've talked about the numbers and the calls and the comparisons to previous storms, but how is everyone recovering from this past 24 hours?
0: It was long. It was a very long night. It was a very intense night. But again, that is where, Toronto Fire Service, along with police and paramedics, that is where we do our best work. The staff were fully engaged. As an example, we had staff that, were coming off shift. They volunteered to stay to make sure that they could assist their colleagues, receiving 911 calls and dispatching 911 calls. We had, staff offer to come in and assist. We had staff offer to provide whatever support. So, there are a lot of tired people this morning, for sure. As I said, it's these types of unique emergencies where all three services come together, where, the staff, again, just went above and beyond the call of duty, and we should all be very proud of them.
1: Well, Chief, we really appreciate you making time to speak with us on our program today and for sharing a little bit more about what was happening behind the scenes yesterday. Thank you very much.
0: Thanks very much for the opportunity.
1: I was speaking with Toronto Fire Chief Jim Jessup. The department, as you heard him describe, responded to nearly 1,500 calls in a 24-hour period related to yesterday's storm. I'm Farah Morali, and you are listening to Here and Now. It's 5:18 right now. Well, how's this for a show to look forward to? Erykah Badu is coming to the RBC Amphitheatre on September the 13th, just 10 days away. Here's a teaser. Here's her

0: That's Erica Badu with her track. I know, it's so smooth. On and on. I was playing a little pop quiz with Kev there, asking him what year that song came out in, and he was close.
1: Very close. He said 96. By 1 year. 1 year.
0: It was 1997. Oh, in
1: great
0: fact.
1: Year for music.
0: Mm. If you like Erica, her show is happening in Toronto at the RBC Amphitheatre on September the 13th. In just a few moments, I'm going to be checking in with a spokesperson from Hydro One to talk about some of the ongoing power outages related to yesterday's storm. And just a reminder, we're still asking you for your stories related to the storm. Where were you when the storm hit? Mm-hmm. Were you coming home? Were you driving? Were you in the middle of it? Are you still dealing with some of the storm aftermath? Give us a call and tell us about it. 416-205-2700. You can also email us here and now at cbc.ca and share your stories with us of how you navigated through what happened about 24 hours ago. But first, let's check in with Kevin, who is navigating us through traffic today.
1: Yeah, the cleanup continues on and on and on and on out there on the major routes. And we got a couple of road closures that we got to deal with right now as well. Northbound 410 at Steeles.

0: Two left lanes blocked off with a crash. More importantly, though, we got this big closure westbound 401 out in Clarington. 418 to Harmony Road blocked off because of this crash. Traffic being forced off the highway there. Eastbound 401 at Dixie and the Collectors. Watch for a stall. We cleared up the one at Markham Road. But past Markham Road, the emergency road work continues to affect the two right lanes. A couple of ramps involved in this as well. And then the cleanup continues on the southbound DVP. Right lane blocked at the Gardner. And we got a couple of in-town closures. One on the Bayview Extension, the other one on Pottery Road. Farah?
1: Okay, good to know. Thanks very much, Kevin. Well, hydro crews are still very busy today. They're working to restore power to thousands of people across parts of southwestern Ontario who are still in the dark after yesterday's storm. Joining us now is Bianca Pizzo with Hydro One. She speaks for the organization. Hello, Bianca.
2: Hi, thank you so much for having me.
1: Thank you for making time for us today. I'm hoping you can start with a bit of an update for our listeners. How many customers are still without power at this hour?
2: Yeah, absolutely, I can. The most recent number that I have is that 15,000 customers across the province are still out from the storm yesterday and overnight.
1: And while that sounds like a lot, at its peak, it sounds like many more were without power. What are some of the numbers that your teams were dealing with over the past 24 hours?
2: Well, I can tell you what I saw overnight because I was checking the map every so often. And I can tell you that the highest number I saw overnight was just around 68,000 customers.
1: Wow, that's pretty significant. And I'm curious what parts of the GTA and surrounding areas were hardest hit.
2: So the hardest hit areas were in Beachville, Clinton, Dundas, and Essex. And those numbers are still the higher ones on our list of customers that are still without power. Those ones are still hovering between 4,000 and 6,000 customers.
1: Okay. And can you walk us through, I mean, really what it's been like over the past 24 hours? I imagine that crews, as the storm hit, were dealing with some pretty dangerous conditions. And what are crews still contending with, even though the storm has passed?
2: Yeah, well, it's all hands on deck right now. And crews are restoring power after outages were caused by downed trees, broken branches. Those come down on power lines. They can break poles, damage electrical equipment, and they can also actually block roadways, which it stops our crews from gaining access to certain areas, which can slow down restoration.
1: Right. And I imagine there's been quite a bit of damage to electrical infrastructure as well. What can you tell us about that?
2: That's been dealt with today as well. Our crews are restoring power as quickly and safely as they can. And yeah, you're right. They are coming up against some damaged electrical equipment, but they're working through it. And luckily, they had a beautiful day in which to do it. Luckily, there was no more thunderstorms that they had to wait out.
1: Right. Yeah, no, we did see some sunny skies and warm conditions. It's glad to hear. I imagine even navigating some of these more remote roads was a challenge with some of the fallen trees. We keep hearing about that in so many parts of the surrounding areas.
2: Yeah, absolutely. But luckily, it sounds like they were all cleared away and crews are out there and they're still restoring power, but they're moving along pretty nicely.
1: In terms of a timeline, you talked about 15,000 people still without power. What's the timeline for the rest to be restored?
2: So every outage has its own unique estimated time of restoration or ETRs, and those can actually change when crews will arrive on site and start repairs based on any additional damage that they might find when they get there. So we always ask our customers to check in with our outage map. They can type their own address in directly into the map to find out their area and what the ETRs are there.
1: Right. So depending on where you are, the time when your power is going to be restored it depends, really.
2: Absolutely. And it can change throughout the day, like I said, if they arrive to a certain area and find, you know, more trees down or things on the line that they weren't expecting. And then they'll update the ETRs to reflect that.
1: And Bianca, just before we let you go, if there are people out there who are coming across any downed power lines, what would be your advice to them?
2: Our number one thing, you know, safety is always top of mind at Hydro One, and it's just to stay as far back as possible from a down line. Our favorite number to give out is to stay at least 10 meters back, which is about the length of a school bus that we're going to start seeing back on the roads anytime soon. And if they spot that, they come across it, just report it directly to 911 on Hydro One, and we'll be there quick as we can to clean it up.
1: Okay,

0: Bianca, we so appreciate you making time for us today. I know it's been a busy one for Hydro One. I'm sure a lot of people appreciate the update on the situation with some of those outages. Thank you.
1: Thank you so much.
0: I was speaking with Bianca Pizzo with Hydro One, as she talked about. Crews are still working on restoring power for about 15,000 customers. She also talked about some of the hardest hit areas, which are kind of in the sort of outside of obviously Toronto, communities like Dundas, Clinton, and Beachville. There is not an estimated time for when that power is going to be restored. She says it depends on where you are in many of those regions, and it's best to check their website if you are curious as to when your power is going to be restored, if you're one of the many people who is still without power 24 hours later. We got more coverage of the storm's aftermath. One of the things that I was just speaking to Bianca about is the number of fallen trees. You probably have seen them in your neighborhood, if you're in Toronto or elsewhere. A huge volume of fallen trees, either on city streets or on your property. There's a procedure for how to deal with those trees, and we're going to check in with an arborist on the safest way to tackle down trees. Here's an early preview of that. Don't touch them yourself. He's going to join us with much better advice on how to deal with it. He's been very, very busy crisscrossing the city today, helping folks manage some of those down trees. He's going to join us on the program with some solid advice coming up. But first, your local news is next.
2: This is CBC News. From CBC Toronto, here is the news at 5:30. Mostly cloudy, 27, feeling like 34 in the city. Good evening. I'm Cleo Hassanelli. Here's Kevin Carrington with the latest in traffic.
3: In addition to the citywide cleanup operation, westbound 401 in Clarington, we got a full closure of the highway. Traffic's being forced off.
2: Thank you, Kevin. The city is still cleaning up after last night's damaging storm. Torrential downpour hit the city, bringing with it high winds and some areas golf ball-sized hail. It left behind a trail of destruction. Greg Ross is following the city's response for us tonight.
4: It's going to take days to clean up a North End neighborhood near Steeles and Islington. Several trees were knocked down in the storm Wednesday night. One of them landed on a house.
5: It was very loud everywhere.
4: This woman, who asked us only to call her by her first name, Tess, says the storm hit fast and hard. She watched as a massive evergreen tree on her front lawn started falling towards her home. That's when she started sprinting towards the basement.
5: I was out of there. The size of that tree, I wasn't staying around.
4: Not only did it cause major damage to the roof of her house, two of the branches pierced right into her living room.
5: And as much as I love trees, not in my living room.
4: The storm knocked down trees all around the city. Some hit hydro lines, leaving around 65,000 customers without power at the peak of the storm. The majority of those have since been restored. Heavy rains flooded streets. Many were forced to be closed for hours, including the Don Valley Parkway, which only reopened this morning. Toronto Fire was busy, fielding nearly 1,500 calls in a 24-hour period. That's the second highest call volume they've ever had to deal with. Greg Ross, CBC News, Toronto.
2: And it's election day in three parts of the province. Here in Toronto, people in Scarborough Southwest marking their ballots in a provincial by-election. Two other ridings, York Simcoe as well as Hamilton East Stoney Creek, are also electing their next MPP. Queen's Park reporter Lorenda Redicop has more.
6: Opposition parties have tried to make these by-elections about Premier Doug Ford's record, bringing up spending by the PC government, such as the $30 million private jet purchase and thousands of dollars on Toronto hotel stays by MPPs. Ford and his government are focusing on the trade war. Some of their signs in Scarborough Southwest now have a yellow sticker in one corner reading "Stand Up to Trump." Taking on Donald Trump and tariffs was also the main issue for Ford in the last general election a year and a half ago.
7: Two, one, go ahead.
6: Over the weekend, the premier also unveiled a Lake Ontario sign in the by-election riding of Hamilton East Stoney Creek. Today, saying the $25,000 it cost was worth it.
8: $25 million of free advertising all throughout the U.S., all throughout Canada.
6: He spoke at an event that looked like a news conference, but with no media invited or told in advance. Ford ended with this.
8: Thank God we don't have the media. No questions, no answers. We're good to go.
6: Tonight, in all three by-election locations, the PC events are closed to the media. Lorenda Redicop, CBC News, Toronto.
2: And at that morning announcement, Premier Doug Ford also threw his support behind a Mississauga mayoral candidate. Ford praised current mayor Carolyn Parrish, who's

0: is running for re-election.
1: Favorite mayors, Mayor Parrish, and folks, I got to tell you, if people don't re-elect her, man, I'll it's not going to be good for Mississauga. Not through me, but you need to, because I've never seen things move quicker and faster and more housing ever in Mississauga than under Mayor Parrish's leadership.
0: Ford support for Parrish comes as the race for mayor in the town heats up, with former Mayor Bonnie Crombie throwing her hat in the race. A spokesperson with the Crombie campaign says she previously worked well with the province to deliver and will do so again. Mayor Hopeful Aventejo says in a statement that it's no surprise that concerns that Mississaugans have of Crombie has made its way to Queen's Park. And Dipika Demerla says, in the end, the only endorsement which matters is the one of Mississauga residents on election day. And Canadians, they're getting a new $20 bill. It's going to be vertical, just like the $10 bill from Viola Davis, featuring this time an image of King Charles. Former Prime Minister Justin Trudeau's government directed the Bank of Canada to feature the King in its next redesign. The Royal Canadian Mint has produced coins featuring King Charles back since 2023, but this is the first Canadian paper currency to feature his image. The reigning monarch has been featured on Canadian bills since 1935. And that is a look at what's making news in Toronto this hour. I'm Khalil Hassanali, and we are coming up to 5:35.
2: Thanks so much, Khalil. I'm Farah Morali, and you made it to the last half hour of our show. It's called Here and Now, and we got lots more coming your way, including a conversation about what Khalil was talking about in his newscast, and that is really the cleanup and recovery efforts from the storm. We're going to check in with an arborist on the safest way to tackle downed trees. He's got some excellent tips. He has been very, very busy today. He's taking a moment to join us on the program to share some of those tips, as well as really some of his experiences of driving through the city today. If you have had a chance to drive around or even walk around your neighborhood, you'll have noticed many downed trees and streets and backyards. So he's going to join us to tell us a little bit more about that in about 10 minutes. So stay tuned for that. But first, let's check in with Kevin. He's trying to get you home safe.
3: Yeah, I wonder if arborists, do they do surge pricing during these times?
2: I don't know. We'll have to ask.
3: Yeah, there could be a premium on their efforts right now. We've had a surge of problems in addition to the cleanup operation citywide. Northbound 410 at Steeles, we had longstanding issues with a crash. Two left lanes no longer blocked there, according to MTO. But MTO letting us know of this full closure of the westbound 401 out in Clarington. Traffic is being forced off at Harmony Road. They're still trying to get all of the vehicles trapped in there off the highway. Now, off the highway, surrounding routes are very, very busy as a result of this. No time frame as to when this should clear. Eastbound 401 collectors at Dixie, center lane stall there just south of the airport. And the latest on the eastbound 401 approaching Markham Road, still got this stalled truck block in the right lane. And past Markham Road, since 9 a.m. this morning, the two right lanes have been blocked for emergency road work, the cleanup from the fallout from the rain yesterday. We recently had some issues on the 403 eastbound clear out. But southbound DVP approaching the Gardner, the cleanup there continues. Right lane is blocked off. They're still trying to mop up and sweep up from all that water that flooded the highway that day yesterday. Now, in town on city streets, the Bayview Extension still closed Lauren Harris to Pottery Road. And not far from it, Rosedale Valley Road, it's under the knife between Park and Bayview. And the flood cleanup continues there. The track work continues for Line 2 tonight. Shuttle buses jump in for a portion of the Bloor-Danforth line after midnight. Farah?
2: Good to know. Thanks very much, Kevin. Let's head over to our meteorologist, Colette Kennedy, for a look at the forecast as we move through the evening.
4: Overnight tonight, we've got partly to mostly cloudy skies, a low of 18. Now, there's active weather that continues in southwestern Ontario, and once that dissipates, still some patchy fog. So if you will be traveling, be aware of those conditions. Otherwise, back into the GTA and for Toronto on Friday, looks like a good amount of sun, becoming a mix of sun and cloud, especially to kind of the west part of the GTA. There would be a chance for a few showers, but it's a pretty slim chance. So otherwise, a good-looking day Friday with a high of 26, Humidex in the low 30s, 30 to say 31. And then on Saturday, hey, we start off the long weekend, mostly sunny conditions after a low of 17, a high of 24 by Sunday. Again, sunshine, 24, perhaps 25 degrees. And then into the holiday Monday, the pattern should hold with high pressure keeping things dry and sunny. And Monday's daytime high, 25.
2: I love a good, sunny, dry lamp per day. Thanks so much, Colette. It is coming up close to 5:40. That's when we do our check on sports with

0: Kevin Carrington. He joins us once again. Hello, Kev.
1: Hello there.
0: Okay, we got to start talking about baseball.
1: Okay.
0: Especially after last night's win by the Jays. They had no problem with that early start for Game 3 of the series in Cleveland as well.
1: Yeah, they sure. The Jays with the 11-0 shutout last night. Cleveland couldn't guard nothing yesterday. I got home yesterday after about 7 o'clock. The Jays were already up 6-0 after that. It was basically
0: crazy
1: over.
0: Crazy start to that game.

0: right up where they left off last night, surrendering the Gardens with a 6-0 win this afternoon. 6-1 win this afternoon. They take the series. Toronto, most importantly, moves within now a half game of Cleveland for the final American League wildcard spot. Now, the road trip continues for Toronto. They head into Kansas City tomorrow for a 3-game set with the Royals, the same Royals team that ended a run of consecutive series wins for the Jays just last week. So should be another feisty series.
1: Yeah, no kidding. All right, let's move over to basketball. Yeah. Last night on the program, before the show ended, we broke the news about Kawhi Leonard and the NBA's investigation into the LA Clippers. What are you hearing?
0: The Claw is now one step closer to donning a Raptors jersey for a second time. After months of speculation, the NBA has decided not to suspend Kawhi Leonard or void his contract after investigation into the LA Clippers came up with nothing, at least for him. Money is nothing for him. We'll get back to that.
1: He's fined. Yeah.
0: But the news of the decision has sent shockwaves through the league. The always outspoken analyst and former player Stephen A. Smith had this to say on his ESPN First Take podcast, and he did not hold back, Farah.
2: He's getting off light. Let's get that out the way right now. Kawhi Leonard should give a masterclass on getting paid for not working. This brother doesn't do it. He gets over. He is the worst superstar any team could ever have because he does absolutely nothing to market the brand, or whether it's the Clippers, it's the NBA. He had a New Balance commercial with kids, and the kids did the talking.
0: Some harsh words. Ouch. Speaking of talking, coming from one Mr. Feisty, Stephen A. Smith. I don't know.
1: I feel like there's a lot of Raps fans that would disagree with some of that.
0: I have to make the differ. I don't know. That Kawhi and Dime thing, that marketing strategy, had some legs. I even tried it.
1: That wasn't really his strategy, though, was it?
0: We tried.
1: That was a good strategy on our part.
0: Regardless of what you think, Farah, this clears what has been a major hurdle for his proposed return to the Toronto Raptors. As for LA, the league stripped them of 5 first-round picks, plus team owner Steve Ballmer has to eat a $30 million U.S. fine and a 1-year suspension for his efforts and involvement. A few other execs are thrown into that 1-year suspension as well. As for Leonard, he was fined a mere $700,000 for his involvement.
1: Mere. It's a lot of cash.
0: Kawhi and Dine, and he'll make that back in a week.
1: All right, finally, the last Canadian standing at the U.S. Open is now out.
0: Yeah, after the first round, Dine and Dash, Canada's Félix Auger-Aliassime was eliminated from the U.S. Open earlier today, dropping his second round match in 4 sets to Russia's Karen Khachanov, who the Montreal native got off to a great start, taking the first set. But the Russian showed he was ready for a fight and cruised his way through the remainder of the match. So, Felix, he's out. And finally, CF Montreal and the Vancouver Whitecaps, they tied 1-1 apiece in the opener of their 2-2 Canadian Championship semifinal last night. The two Major League Soccer clubs compete the aggregate series in Montreal on September 16th. Mark your calendars. Van City is chasing its 5th straight national title. Wow.
1: Okay.
0: That's sports.
1: Thanks, Kev. It's 5:42 right now. You're listening to Here and Now. I'm Farah Morali. Well, American rock band Turnstile is coming to Toronto for a show at Woodbine Park on September 12th. Going to try and sneak to that after the Hamilton Supercrawl. See if that's successful.
0: Good luck.
1: Here is the band with I Care.

0: That's Turnstile with their song, I Care. They're playing a show at Woodbine Park in Toronto on September the 12th. I'm supposed to be going to that one.
1: Good luck.
0: It's going to be a good one. Hopefully the weather holds up as well.
1: Traffic, too.
0: Traffic. Speaking of traffic, we're deep into rush hour. Kev, how are things looking?
1: Oh, well, we got a full closure out in Clarington in addition to this cleanup operation citywide. So basically, from the 418 to Harmony Road, that's where you're going to be forced off. Traffic being forced off the highway. We got a multi-vehicle collision. One of the vehicles involved is, in fact, a tractor-trailer. Visuals are just coming in. Thank you, Farah, for that. And, yeah, I can see a bunch of cars are caught in behind in this. They're still trying to clear them off the highway, and I'm being told it's going to be hours for this cleanup operation. Not the only cleanup operation in town. We got a few off on the in-town on city streets, and then we also have one ongoing since this morning, southbound DVP approaching the Gardner. I saw it on my way in. Still ongoing. The right lane is blocked for flood cleanup. Even a bit of a visual distraction for motorists on the northbound side trying to get out of the city, but the real slowdown begins after Bayview Bloor, and it continues to be slow up towards the 401. Eastbound at the collectors at Dixie, we cleared up that center lane stall. Still dealing with a stalled truck off to the right side approaching Markham Road, and beyond this, two right lanes still blocked up for that emergency road work. If you remember, the Progress and Markham Road ramps are also blocked off for this as well. So it continues to be a busy drive. We got closures in place. We got cleanup operations that are still ongoing. Like in town on city streets, still got the Bayview extension, a portion of that shut down, Lauren Harris to Pottery Road, and Rosedale Valley Road also closed off from Bayview to Park, that too for flood cleanup. Farah?
0: Okay, thanks very much, Kevin. Well, that intense storm that we've been talking about through the show that ripped through the GTA not only took down power lines, but took down several trees, and some were incredibly big. As the city continues with today's cleanup, residents are also trying to get their homes and backyards in order. Someone that's helping people do that is Todd Irvin. He's an arborist and owner of City Forest, and he's been good enough to join us on the line right now. Hello, Todd.
2: Hi, Farah. Thanks for having me.
0: Thank you for making time for us. Tell us, what has the last 24 hours been like for you?
2: Yeah, it's been busy. I specialize in kind of formative pruning and pruning of younger trees so that they are structurally sound and don't have these problems. So I don't do as much of this. But that said, because I'm an arborist, I've been getting calls and photos and videos

0: I have gone out and helped a couple clients who have had limbs down in their backyard, and just giving lots of advice for people as well.
1: And what have you been seeing so far as you've made all those visits?
0: Well, I mean, it's important to note that, you know, we have 11.5 million trees in Toronto, and the vast majority of them were not damaged. There was many trees. I've been driving around much of East York today and not seeing a lot of trees damaged, but the ones that did fail, they failed catastrophically. There was many larger trees that have completely failed across roads, into backyards, some broken branches. So there's definitely damage for sure.
1: And how unusual is that to see these catastrophic breaks of trees?
0: When you have winds of 80 plus kilometers an hour, it can happen. I will note that, like, the trees that tend to fail are the ones that have predisposing conditions. Mm. So perhaps big dead branches, they have decay in the base, they've had roots previously cut when they were doing construction. So the trees that I've seen that are failing, and what arborists often note, are ones that have conditions that would have predisposed them. There's other trees that haven't been injured or damaged at all, but definitely, you know, trees are going down, and it can happen. I mean, the last time we had major issue like this with the derecho that came through in 2021, and it was catastrophic for Barrie and really in places like that, but it's certainly a big storm, there's no doubt.
1: That makes a lot of sense, because if you look at the trees that, or at least the ones that I've seen that have fallen across the city, it's striking that some are broken right at the roots, some are broken up a little bit higher. And I guess that might have to do with, as you're saying, the health of the tree before the storm.
0: Absolutely. And a healthy tree can fail too, but it's often what we call the structure. So is there something that's compromising that structure? Is there a previous big pruning wound that led to decay? And as a result, you have a large cavity, which is weaker and more likely to fail. Is there been, as I said, previous construction that cut the roots on one side, and the roots are the support that keep the tree standing up? And if you've cut the roots, they are much more likely to fail in a storm. So it's kind of like, you know, the weakest gazelle is the one that gets caught by the predator. Mm. And the same idea, the trees that are weakest are the ones that are going to go in these types of storms. And so we have a responsibility as property owners, but also arborists, to be inspecting our trees and making sure they're as healthy and safe as possible.
1: There are some people who might be listening who are beginning the process of cleanup, or in the process of cleanup. Maybe they're taking some of this into their own hands. So what do you want them to be mindful of if they choose to take on a downed tree in their space?
0: I mean, I would discourage homeowners from trying to do this on their own. If it's a small little branch and they're cleaning up with a handsaw, that's one thing. But the chainsaw is the most dangerous power tool in North America. It causes more injuries to users than any other power tool. Hmm. It's incredibly dangerous. Fallen trees have what we call stored energy, tension and compression. So they are often pinned against a wall. They're half up, half down. They are jammed into the ground with energy all trapped in them. So when you cut it, they're going to spring back up. And they strike people, it can cause the saw to kick back and hit you. It can, you know, cause injuries. And most homeowners don't have proper PPE, like protective gear. So helmets, gloves, eye protection, chainsaw pants, steel toe boots. If you don't have those, you're taking your life into your own hands. And often homeowners get killed in these circumstances or badly injured because they think it's a straightforward thing. But it's very dangerous, even for arborists. It's very unpredictable. So I would encourage people to hire a certified arborist, certified with the International Society of Arboriculture, that has insurance, has these skills. Unless they, you know, have been doing this themselves for years, I wouldn't encourage it.
1: How do you and other experts navigate that stored energy? That sounds, I'd never heard of that until today, the idea that a tree could just spring back like that. How do experts navigate that when they're trying to get rid of some of these downed trees?
0: Lots of training, lots of experience, understanding where the forces are. So if a tree is pinned, just imagine if you push down on the top of a board or something, that when you let go, that board's going to spring back up. So if these trees are pinned in that way, you have to understand where those forces are and prune in a way and cut in a way that's considerate of that. So it's just years of experience and training too. And it still can be very unpredictable. It's very exciting work to try to clean up these trees, but it's also can be quite dangerous.
1: You talked earlier about the importance of tree maintenance ahead of storms like this. And I imagine some of these trees have sustained some damage already that are still standing. What are some things that residents should keep an eye out for as they're assessing the damage to the trees on their property to ensure that they're still safe?
0: Yeah, trees that have been damaged by wind or otherwise, you're always looking for things like big dead branches, cracks in the tree, especially cracks that are horizontal or very

0: very worrisome. Peeling bark, big decay, big open cavities. Mushrooms at the base can be an indication of decay in the roots. Previous cutting of roots, all of those things. Now, none of that in particular means the trees are dangerous. It just means that they need to be assessed by a professional to determine if there is any remediation that needs to take place.
1: And other things, with that in mind, other things that homeowners can do to ensure that they're doing some of this protective maintenance?
0: Yeah, I mean, the best thing you can do is prune your trees when they're young and early in their life to make sure that they have good form to begin with. The earlier you get a tree, you nip those problems in the bud, and then in the future, they will have better structure. Barring that, the next best thing is to have trained arborists that are ISA certified and have those skills to prune them in ways that are going to ensure that they are stronger. And I will say that pruning is also one of the most detrimental things you can do to a tree. Improper pruning can make them much more susceptible to tree failure. So if you cut off a big limb thinking that I took that limb off, the tree's safer, well, now you've made a huge wound in that trunk that can cause decay, potentially fail there. Alternatively, you've changed the structure of that tree incredibly. And so a tree that maybe used to have a very balanced crown now does not. You've also potentially changed where the center of mass is. So it's kind of like raising the height of a sailboat sail. It's going to be more likely to fail. So the point is to prune those trees in a very thoughtful way, often by like shortening these overextended long limbs that stick out to the sides to reduce the load. But sometimes trees don't need any pruning. As I said, many trees did not fail. So it's being sure to assess these trees to see what they need. Sometimes the most safest tree is the unpruned tree, because pruning can be detrimental, but it can be very beneficial, but it can also be detrimental. So it's knowing that individual tree, like a cedar or a spruce, like those trees rarely, if ever, need pruning. But you still need someone to look at them to make sure that they're safe. So that is what I always encourage homeowners, is to be proactive, hire an arborist that has specialty and informative structural pruning, and ask them if they understand these principles and making sure that these trees are safe. Because the reality is with these windstorms, like climate change, trees are the most valuable thing on our landscape in some ways, because they keep us cool and they protect us from the hot sun. But they also can't fail in these storms. So my biggest fear with this is that homeowners will say, well, oh no, that tree, my neighbor's tree fell, so I have to cut mine down to be safe. Well, first thing I'd say is yours didn't fail in the storm, so that's a good sign. And the second thing I'd say is, if you heard that your friend's furnace blew up, your response isn't to take out your furnace, it's to just have it inspected and make sure it's safe. So that's what I would really encourage, because we want these trees on the landscape.
1: Yeah,
0: for sure.
1: That's an important message, Todd, and I'm glad you raised that. It's been really interesting to hear from you and to get your perspective on all this. This is a topic that a lot of people have been talking about today in the aftermath of this storm, and I think you shared some really valuable advice. Thank you for making time for us today.
0: Thanks for thinking to talk about it. I appreciate it.
1: I was speaking with Todd Irvin. He's an arborist and owner of City Forest, as you've been hearing him talking about. A very busy 24 hours for him. He was sharing some advice on how to deal with downed trees after yesterday's storm. A lot of that involves hiring an expert to help you, because there are some dangerous and important elements to consider when you are doing that. Coming up close to the end of the show, Kevin's back with a look at traffic.
2: Yeah, I got a tree on my property that's wreaking havoc on my roof. Might have to replace it.
1: Oh, no.
2: Yeah, we got a closure that's wreaking havoc on the drive in addition to the cleanup operation citywide. Westbound 401 in Clarington closed from Curtis Road to Harmony Road. Traffic being forced off at Curtis. We got a car versus a tractor trailer. The car heavily damaged, and a bunch of cars are caught in behind this in the closure. It's heavy from Holt Road. Highway 2, very busy as well. Eastbound 401 on the Allen and then transfer to the collectors. Watch for a stalled truck. The latest on the eastbound 401 approaching Markham Road, still got a stalled truck there. And past Markham Road, the two right lanes have been blocked off all day for emergency road work stemming from yesterday's storm. And all day they've been cleaning up on the DVP towards the bottom end. But guess what? Just in time for me to head out the door, we just got the all clear. So southbound DVP approaching the Gardner, right lane no longer blocked. So just got to wait for some of that volume now to thin out. Farah.
1: Okay, thanks so much, Kevin. 27 degrees and mostly cloudy in the city, but it is still humid out there, with the humidity feeling closer to 34 degrees. Thank you so much for tuning in. I will be away tomorrow, but you will be in the wonderful hands of Nav Nanwa, and I will talk to you all on Monday. Your World Tonight is next.
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5: Hello, I'm Neil Kirksall. Ms. Magazine co-founder Letty Cotton Pogrebin and Canadian journalist Michelle Landsberg share their extraordinary memories and tears about their extraordinary friend, Gloria Steinem.
6: We have about seven holes in the roof. Including a new skylight in my upper hallway where one of the, about a 6-foot branch punctured right through the roof.
7: Down trees, smashed houses, drivers rescued from cars trapped in high water, major damage to an outdoor concert venue in Toronto, and the second highest number of emergency calls in the city's history. Southern Ontario cleans up after what's being called a once-in-a-100-years summer storm. This is Your World Tonight. I'm Salima Shivji, also on the program.
8: Everything just kind of came to a head over the last couple of days, and I just thought, you know what, my constituents expect a little bit better than this, and I just made the decision to step away and sit as an independent for now.
7: Only months after choosing a new leader, 9 members of the BC Conservative Party have now quit. That leader, Carrie Lynn Finley, is preparing to run for a seat in a provincial by-election. She says the resignations are an attempt to sidetrack her campaign. Whatever the reason, the tempestuous squabbles are hurting the party's polling numbers. Toronto is recovering from a series of fierce thunderstorms. They hit the city and much of southwestern Ontario Wednesday, causing massive flooding, wind damage, and knocking out power to tens of thousands. Sheehan Desjardins has the latest on the aftermath.
9: Cleanup crews in Toronto facing days of work this week, picking up after one of Southern Ontario's worst storms of the summer ripped through Wednesday at rush hour. The storm toppled trees onto cars and houses, ripping up gas lines and downing power lines. In this Beech Hill neighborhood, branches scattered and trees uprooted, now being cut up and tossed in a wood chipper.
10: I've never experienced this before.
9: Roberta Gray has lived in the area for some 50 years. Her house is okay, but her neighbor's property covered in downed trees.
10: Everything got so black and everything, so I came out to the veranda, and that's when I saw the tree had come down and the pole and everything.
9: The storm dumped more than 100 millimeters of rain. Winds reached up to 85 kilometers an hour. So strong, it tore the roof off a building in Brampton, Ontario. Mangled rows of bleacher seats at Rogers Stadium. It washed away chunks of road in Vaughan, north of Toronto, and flooded others.
11: I never experienced something like that, and it's horrible.
9: Mehmet Dutal's car was nearly submerged. He escaped, crawling out the window.
11: Luckily, my window was open and I get out from the window.
9: Toronto Fire Chief Jim Jessup says they responded to nearly 1,500 calls in 24 hours.
12: That is the second largest call volume day in the history of Toronto Fire Service.
9: Including water rescues and even workers trapped on scaffolding. More than 50,000 Hydro One customers across Ontario were without power Thursday morning. On top of that, the 65,000 customers who lost power at the storm's peak in Toronto.
13: I've heard some reports from our crews coming across instances where there's trees 8 feet in diameter resting on our lines. It's a significant amount of work to, clear the tree and then ultimately make the repairs.
9: Dan Smart is Toronto Hydro's vice president of distribution operations.
13: If you come across a downed wire, stay 10 meters back and treat everything as if it's energized.
9: One Environment Canada climatologist is calling it Ontario's worst storm of the summer. The GTA, it's bullseye.
14: We call them rinse and repeat storms.
9: According to David Phillips.
14: Lined up there like jumbo jets on the airport tarmac and just coming in one after another and dumping their load and then moving off and just absolutely creating disaster for the largest city in Canada.
9: Now drying out on a sunny day ahead of the long weekend, but still lots of cleanup left to go. Sheehan Desjardins, CBC News, Toronto.
7: More extreme weather is on the way thanks to El Nino. The World Meteorological

0: Meteorological Organization says the atmospheric phenomenon is likely to last into February. It will bring warmer than average conditions. The last El Niño 3 years ago helped make 2024 the warmest year on record. Celeste Saulo is the organization's secretary general and says this time could be worse.
1: So many sectors will be affected. Agriculture, trade, fisheries, health, energy, transport, water resources, disaster management, to name but a few. We are already seeing disruption and devastation from droughts and floods and extreme weather.
0: Saulo says El Niño should peak by the end of the year. A political storm is brewing in British Columbia. 9 conservative MLAs in the province have quit caucus in recent weeks. Many of them say they're concerned about the direction of the party under Carolyn Findlay, who they chose to be their leader just 3 months ago. Tanya Fletcher reports.
2: But I reached this point, and I believe that under Carolyn Findlay's leadership that I couldn't continue.
3: In a wave of departures, MLA Donegal Wilson announcing yesterday she's joining the exodus out of the BC Conservative caucus.
2: I couldn't look British Columbians in the eye and say, yes, I support this leader. I felt like it was the honest thing to do.
3: Then, hours later, another.
4: Well, everything just kind of came to a head over the last couple of days.
3: MLA Scott McInnes, now the 9th MLA to quit in the past 19 days.
4: The Conservative Party of BC has, in my view, shifted, you know, what their priorities are.
3: All of it coming only 3 months after Findlay was elected as party leader.
5: It's very unusual. I don't think I've ever seen anything quite like it in Canadian politics before.
3: Hamish Telford is a political scientist with the University of the Fraser Valley.
5: She wants to have a more ideologically pure conservative party. And taking that into account, it's not really a surprise that the more liberal-minded members of her caucus are leaving.
3: Findlay is a familiar name in federal politics. She served as a conservative MP in BC for 6 years before moving to provincial politics. Since taking over as BC Conservative leader in May, some MLAs claim she's steering the party too far to the right through some people she's hired in her inner circle. The party has since lost key staffers, and some of her own caucus members allege she dangled the prospect of advisory roles to any who would give up their seat for her in a by-election that she needs to win to land a seat in the legislature. Findlay denied it. In her latest statement, calling it a coordinated political attack designed to sidetrack our campaign for that by-election, adding the criticisms by departing members of her caucus are baseless.
6: I don't know what's happening with the Conservatives.
3: The party's implosion is good news for Premier David Eby, who just months ago was grappling with a plummeting approval rating. When asked today whether his NDP government is considering calling an election.
6: It's an incredibly volatile time. I won't rule anything out.
3: Two now ex-Conservatives say they intend to form a new party. Telford pointing to yet another potential name change in recent years, from the BC Liberals to the BC United to the BC Conservatives, not to mention the offshoot parties of One BC and Centre BC.
5: With the collapse of the BC Liberals, people are having trouble putting Humpty Dumpty back together again, and I'm not sure it's going to happen because I don't see the basis of unity there anymore.
3: A sign, he says, of the centre-right in this province struggling to find an identity. Tanya Fletcher, CBC News, Vancouver.
0: The Prime Minister has announced a $4.7 billion contract to build new passenger cars for Via Rail. Mark Carney was in Thunder Bay, Ontario, and vowed the cars will be built in Canada instead of the U.S., as they were in the past. Carney was also asked about claims from the Trump administration that Ottawa walked away from a trade deal because of domestic political ambitions.
7: I don't think, with all respect, appointed, unelected cabinet members in the United States are experts on Canadian politics.
0: Carney repeated that Canada is ready to sit down and make a deal when the Americans are ready.
7: The deal that's possible, that's in the interests of Canadian workers, families, and businesses, is also the deal that is in the interests of American families, American businesses, American consumers.
0: Amid the escalating trade tensions, there are renewed calls for Canadians to boycott U.S. products and travel. As Alexander Silberman reports, tourist towns are once again worried about how that could impact their financial future.
8: In Burlington, Vermont, less than an hour's drive from the Canadian border, the usually bustling downtown is noticeably quieter. Restaurants are empty as Canadians, angered by U.S. tariffs, stay away with renewed conviction.
9: For restaurants,

0: It's in hotels. It's devastating.
1: Mark Bouchette is owner of Homeport, a home goods and souvenir shop. He sees firsthand how Vermont's tourism industry is struggling. In a typical year, 750,000 Canadians visit the state, many from nearby Montreal. But since 2025, Canadian credit card spending has plummeted by more than 40%, according to data from Visa.
0: And then all of a sudden, we're dealing with an additional hit to our economy. So it's definitely, we feel it.
1: On the city's waterfront, a scenic boat tour is heading out on Lake Champlain with just a trickle of passengers. The drop in tourism means some of the cruises are getting canceled.
2: It's just crazy. It's really hurting our community here.
1: Owner Mike Shea says his boat, the Spirit of Ethan Allen, saw almost no Canadians on board last year and only a small uptick this summer. And he worries efforts to lure visitors back could get derailed by the latest escalation in the trade war.
2: It just seems to be explosive almost every other day back and forth between our two countries, just needlessly.
1: In downtown Burlington, business owners like Bouchette are placing Canadian flags in their storefronts. Some are offering Canadian discounts. The main shopping street was even briefly renamed Canada Street. All part of an effort to make Canadians feel welcome.
0: I don't want to be in a fight with my family. My wife's French Canadian. Her family all lives in Quebec. They know very well that Vermont is nothing like what they're hearing on the national political front, but it's difficult to separate it.
1: Jeff Lawson is vice president of tourism for the Lake Champlain Region Chamber of Commerce.
3: We're, you know, far closer to Montreal than we are any major American city. In Greater Burlington, that's been a really painful loss.
1: Lawson says officials are accepting there might be no convincing most Canadians to return. The message now? That Vermont is ready to welcome them back when they're ready.
3: We really don't know that we can market our way through somebody's moral decisions.
1: For now, the politics, simply too much for many Canadians to put aside. Alexander Silverman, CBC News, Burlington, Vermont.
4: Coming right up, Israel's defense minister says all Palestinians should be moved out of Gaza, and he's claiming the U.S. will back the controversial plan. Also, Ottawa pushes back on the pushback against AI data centers, announcing new rules for what it calls responsible building for the future. And later, we'll have this story.
5: She was a journalist, activist, and a feminist icon. Gloria Steinem was involved in some of the most significant gains for women's rights of the last 70 years, remembered also as a friend.
6: You built the foundation that I have built my life and career on.
5: I'm Makhta Gebreselassie in Toronto. I'll have more on the life and career of Gloria Steinem coming up on Your World Tonight.
4: Israeli elections are just 2 months away, with Gaza and its future major issues on the minds of voters. Some of Israel's right-wing politicians are upping their rhetoric, hoping to energize their base, also hoping to re-inject momentum into U.S. President Donald Trump's plan to get the Palestinians out of Gaza. Sasha Petrasik has more.
7: As near daily, Israeli airstrikes hit Gaza, killing Palestinians, including children this week, as food shortages continue and houses are flattened by advancing Israeli forces. Palestinians like Mohammed Abu Jibeh say Israel is deliberately trying to push them out to steal Gaza, he says. Some Israeli politicians, once coy about their plans, are becoming increasingly vocal as national elections approach in October. 70% of Gaza is destroyed with no residents or housing, says Defense Minister Israel Katz. He told a conference that Israel supports emigration of Gazans by every way possible and that it's ready to do that. Last year, U.S. President Donald Trump also suggested sending Palestinians to third countries and turning Gaza into a resort.
8: If we can get a beautiful area to resettle people permanently in nice homes.
7: And he later seemed to abandon that idea after pushback from Arab allies. Katz says Trump's plan is simply on hold.
9: They call Gaza
7: Israel's increasingly assertive settler movement has been pushing hard.

0: start to build in a reclaimed Gaza, marching to the border with their demands. And hardline nationalist politician Itamar Ben-Gvir, part of Israel's ruling coalition, is now laying out an active plan for emptying Gaza with a budget and quotas. A quarter of a million Palestinians to be removed in the first year, he proposes. Everyone within 7 years sent to countries Israel would pay to accept them. In Gaza, the plans are met with outrage. This talk is so frustrating, says Mariam Dabli. They confront us with guns and try to force us to leave. We won't. As for Israeli Prime Minister Benjamin Netanyahu, he's neither endorsing nor rejecting his minister's plans. But on a visit to Israeli military bases inside Gaza yesterday, he says Israel's army is not leaving the territory. Sasha Petrosik, CBC News, Toronto.
1: The Shedd Aquarium in Chicago says two of its beluga whales died yesterday. One of the whales arrived at the aquarium several weeks ago. She was relocated as part of an international effort to rehouse 30 whales from Marineland in Niagara Falls, Ontario. The other beluga had lived in the aquarium for decades. Shedd said it does not know if the two deaths are related and is investigating. AI has become a divisive issue across Canada. Critics worry about the tech and the data centers needed to run it. The federal government has made AI a priority and says it hears the concerns. Now, Ottawa has unveiled a framework that it says will help provinces and municipalities plan and build responsibly. But some argue the plan lacks teeth. Morgan Black has the details.
2: It is a pinky promise framework.
3: Beck McIntosh is not impressed with Ottawa's new guidelines for AI data centers. She is behind Little Town Big Data, a nonprofit working with communities that oppose major data centers moving in. As she watches the battle unfold in her hometown of Olds, Alberta, Canada's responsible data center development principles give McIntosh little comfort.
2: It's a giant public soother, hoping that that is sufficient to ease fears and concerns.
3: AI and Digital Innovation Minister Evan Solomon says there is no avoiding the infrastructure that backs our digital lives.
4: And if we don't innovate here, we will rent that from someone else. And if we don't make the rules here, we will have to follow someone else.
3: On Thursday, outlining the expectations for tech companies.
4: What we're saying is there should be a baseline that they don't go down from to give people the confidence that when these centers are being built, they will be built right.
3: The guidelines ask that tech companies create lasting local benefits, do not shift electricity costs to Canadians, and limit water use.
5: It's a bit more of a wish list, ask very nicely.
3: Vas Bednar is the managing director at the Canadian Shield Institute. She says guardrails are important, but the country needs to take a tougher stance.
5: Our ability to hold large foreign actors accountable has always been a little bit weak in Canada.
3: Minister Solomon says 23 companies have signed on to follow the principles. In statements provided to CBC News, TELUS says it is proud to commit to this framework alongside the industry and government. Meta writes, the principles reflect its handling of its first AI data center in progress in Alberta.
6: We agree that Canadians will all benefit from this if we do it the right way.
3: Alberta Minister of Technology and Innovation Nate Glubish says the Alberta government recently courted Meta to build near the provincial capital. He notes provinces remain in control of the projects.
6: At the end of the day, it's the provinces that make the rules. It's the provinces that enforce the rules.
3: As Ottawa makes building AI infrastructure a priority, many Canadians, like critic Beck McIntosh, want to see stricter guidelines made an urgent matter, too.
2: Canadians are not opposed to progress, but we are opposed to reckless endeavors at the consequence of our future. And right now, that's what the government is proposing and telling us we have to like it.
3: A call from McIntosh for Ottawa to add some penalties to its new framework. Morgan Black, CBC News, Edmonton.
1: Ontario's post-secondary students are heading back to classes next week with a crash course in government economics. The province has changed how money is handed out through OSAP, its student assistance program. As Michelle Song reports, that has

0: many scrambling to figure out just how they're going to pay for their schooling.
1: It's very little from the Ontario grant now.
2: When OCAD University student Kieran Riley Gill applied for the Ontario Student Assistance Program, OSAP, this year, he found out his grants were reduced. And to cover his tuition, he has to take on thousands of dollars in loans after Ontario made changes to the program.
1: I mean, my income is already currently way below the poverty line.
2: Last year, Riley Gill's OSAP completely consisted of grants, money he didn't have to pay back. It was a lifeline for his low-income family. Now he's worried he may never be able to pay this debt off.
1: When it's just in grants, it means I don't have to worry about where my money's coming from, if I'm going to be able to afford school, if I'm going to be able to improve my education to be able to reach a point where maybe one day I will be able to be financially independent.
2: OSAP is made up of both provincial and federal funds. Starting this school year, the province has changed the amount of grants students could get from a maximum of 85% to now 25%, with the rest being loans. Over the weekend, Premier Doug Ford defended the change.
3: And the Auditor General said what we were giving before was unacceptable, unsustainable.
2: Ontario also lifted a 7-year-long tuition freeze, allowing colleges and universities to raise fees by 2% annually for 3 years after institutions warned they're in financial crisis. The announcements were met with widespread pushback, student groups saying this will harm young people long term. Rory Norris is the president of the Ontario Undergraduate Student Alliance.
4: The ability to afford those life milestones that most people would think about, ability to start a family, buy a house, those sort of things are being delayed, or at least that's what students are worried about is going to take place in order to be able to start making payments on these loans once they graduate.
2: Political economist Ricardo Tranjan says he's also concerned these changes will disproportionately affect those who live paycheck to paycheck.
5: At this point, they might be second-guessing whether or not that investment, that potential level of high indebtedness, will be worth it. And of course, if they give up, that will have a negative impact for themselves in their ability to get better jobs and make more money, but also has a negative impact for our economy and for our workforce.
2: The province says low-income students will have access to other financial aid programs, and it plans to invest billions into Ontario universities and colleges to elevate the quality of education. Michelle Song, CBC News, Toronto.
6: There it is!
0: Governor General Louise Albour and Bank of Canada Governor Tiff Macklem unveiling Canada's new $20 bill. It's the first paper note to bear the image of King Charles. It's been 70 years since a new monarch has appeared on a Canadian bill. Macklem says the polymer note is more secure than ever. And on the other side of the bill, the Vimy Ridge Memorial. You're listening to Your World Tonight from CBC News. I'm Salima Shivji. You can hear Your World Tonight on the CBC News app or wherever you get your podcasts. Gloria Steinem has died. As the face and voice of the modern feminist movement, Steinem challenged discrimination against women at home, at work, and under the law. She inspired generations of women to demand their rights and transformed the landscape of women's equality forever. Magda Gabrselase looks back on her life and her legacy.
7: What we are talking about is a revolution and not a reform.
8: Her voice, soft but mighty, a champion for women's rights starting in the 60s, Gloria Steinem took the fight from the home to the workplace to the White House. On Wednesday, she died in her home in New York City, leaving mentees like Shelby Knox in mourning.
9: You built the foundation that I have built my life and career on, and there will not be a day that I don't think about how grateful I am for what you taught me.
8: Steinem got her start as a journalist. Going undercover as a Playboy bunny, she exposed the conditions at Hugh Hefner's clubs, a move she said harmed her career. Rising up as an activist, she became a leader of the second wave of feminism.
10: We are the women that our parents warned us about.
8: Fighting for everything from equal pay to reproductive freedom.
7: I mean, the bottom line of a male dominant system, of a patriarchal system, is to control women's bodies as the most basic means of production, the means of reproduction.
8: She fought for other causes, including civil rights. She co-founded the National Women's Political Caucus and Ms. Magazine, too. Over the years, she's been honored in many ways. In 2013, President Obama gave her the Medal

0: of freedom.
1: Her one piece of advice to young girls is, do not listen to my advice. Listen to the voice inside you and follow that.
0: But she's also been criticized many times, including facing accusations of working with the CIA, which she denied.
2: Whether and when to give birth without government interference.
0: She kept fighting in her final years, protesting U.S. President Donald Trump's policies, and paved the way for the future, showing up for students at alma mater Smith College. Sarah Wiley LeBreton is the college president.
3: I think her legacy is really that one need not choose between activism and scholarship, or a life that is more pragmatic and a life that is aspirational.
0: Today on social media, the tributes kept coming. Jane Fonda said Steinem was graceful, kind, and deeply intelligent. Oprah Winfrey wrote, "We as women owe her so much." And Hillary Clinton told people to be like Gloria, embody possibility, and extend it. One thing is clear, many hope Steinem's life lessons live on.
4: Gender is a prison. Race is a prison. We all, men and women, get to be unique individual human beings.
0: Magda Gebrselassie, CBC News, Toronto.
5: Finally.
6: He was a lovable rogue and a pirate at heart.
5: That's Stephen Reed talking about the late, great Eric the Red, a name that for years struck fear in the hearts of Halifax birds and rats. You see, Eric was a tabby cat who spent years on board Reed's ship, the CSS Acadia. Reed says he was the unofficial RCO, rodent control officer.
6: He patrolled the ship's decks, kept seabirds away, kept their offal off the tourist shoulders. I once saw him wrestle some food scraps from a ferret underneath the wharf cap. He was just fearless.
5: Eric died a few years ago and has now been immortalized with a life-size statue sitting on his favorite bench overlooking the harbor. Reed says he loves the details, including a replica of Eric's collar.
6: People would often pick him up thinking he was a stray. And within a month of him joining the ship, I had a tag like this made up. And on the following side, I engraved my mobile phone number, as well as the instructions. I live at the Maritime Museum in the Atlantic. I know my way home. Please put me down.
5: Reed says vets estimated Eric was close to 20 when he died. He'd lived as a stray before following Reed home one night. Now people have been posing with the statue the way they used to snuggle with Eric when he was alive. Reed says that's appropriate. It takes him back to lunchtime when Eric would troll the wharf for treats.
6: He had come down the gangway of the ship, leapt into someone's lap, took a couple of chin scratches. No treats, he moved on to the next person. The third person gave him a couple of treats. He took a couple more scratches and then left. He walked up the gangway right beside me and stopped halfway and turned to look at me. And I swear, I thought he was saying, that's how you do it. Always leave him wanting more.
5: This has been Your World Tonight for Thursday, September 3rd. I'm Salima Shivji. Good night.

0: up to 6:30 on Kalua Hasanali with a CBC News update. City officials calling yesterday's weather event a 100-year storm. It's because of the wide range of areas in the city from Scarborough to Willowdale, which got around 100 millimeters of rain each. Mayor Olivia Chow said Toronto Hydro crews have been working around the clock in order to restore power to those affected. Toronto Fire crews responded to over 1,000 calls, the second highest call volume in just a single day ever. And in the last 24 hours, Toronto police say there have been approximately 300 calls for service for wires down across the city. And voters have until 9 p.m. tonight to head to the polls in three Ontario provincial by-elections. Candidates expect a close race in Hamilton, Stoney Creek. Scarborough Southwest will likely be a battle between New Democrats and the Liberals. And the Progressive Conservatives expected to hold on to York Simcoe.
1: And now, the weather forecast for Toronto, Hamilton, and Niagara. Tonight, mainly cloudy with a chance of showers after midnight with the risk of a thunderstorm and a low of 18. For Friday, mainly cloudy, high chance of showers that starts up late in the morning going into the afternoon with a high of 25. For Peterborough and the Kawartha tonight, gets increasingly cloudy as the evening goes by.

0: with winds gusting up to 40 kilometers an hour and a low of 13. For Friday, it becomes a mix of sun and cloud with a chance of showers in the late afternoon and a high of 25.
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3: Hello, I'm Neil Kirksall.
4: Good evening, I'm Chris Howden. This is As It Happens. Tonight,
3: Wonder Woman Gloria Steinem is being remembered for her wisdom, wit, and optimism in the pursuit of equality. The co-founder of Ms. Magazine tells me it was an honor to see that feminist force up close.
4: Making second wave waves, Canadian writer and feminist Michelle Landsberg recalls meeting Gloria Steinem for the first time at a Toronto Planned Parenthood event and how she always made time for anyone working to further the cause.
3: For Anglos, a certain je ne sais quoi, for the first time ever, Elections Quebec will only mail out voter information in French. A move that is already causing a contretemps.
4: Barely changing their tunes, if at all, the body that collects royalty fees for Canadian musicians sues AI music generator Suno, alleging it is spitting out replicas of bangers like Skater Boy and then saying See You Later Boy without paying.
3: Divided into two camps, a Halifax woman living in an encampment was hopeful a recent court decision would qualify her for a higher income assistance rate. Then the government changed the rules.
4: And saying it about not spraying it. A PhD student tells us how he figured out the exact angle and rate someone's stream must hit a urinal to minimize the splash zone. As it happens, the Thursday edition, Radio presents a true whiz kid.

0: charismatic, kind, devoted, passionate. Just a few of the words people are using to describe Gloria Steinem, a woman who once said, "Empathy is the most radical of human emotions." The journalist, author, and feminist activist was one of the most recognizable and powerful voices of the feminist movement. She dedicated her life to fighting for women's equality, speaking about gender-based violence, and the push for reproductive rights. She was also a co-founder of Ms., the first mainstream American magazine created, owned, and run entirely by women. Among its early writers were the likes of Alice Walker and Toni Morrison. Gloria Steinem died yesterday. She was 92 years old. In 1987, she talked to NPR's Fresh Air about the struggles she faced trying to write about women's issues.
1: Even before I began to think about anything that might be called feminism or to question the structures that women encountered, I and lots of women could not write about political subjects for the existing magazines. We were thought to be the experts on food, makeup, babies, and celebrities, but that was pretty much it.
0: The late Gloria Steinem speaking to NPR in 1987. Letty Cotton Pogrebin is the co-founding editor of Ms. Magazine. We reached her in Stockbridge, Massachusetts.
2: Letty, when you hear her voice on a day like today, what do you hear in it?
3: I hear in it a member of my generation who looked at the world and saw what was wrong with it in so many respects, and she was able to transfer her views about justice to the status of women. And she had been in so many of the life situations that she empathized with so actively, and that is, she lived in poverty. She'd had rats in her house. She had a mother who was mentally ill. And she lived through the sexism of a world in which she became a reporter who infiltrated the Playboy Club and pretended to be a bunny and saw how dehumanizing women's work could be. So I feel as if she represented my generation and had the gifts to translate what she saw into movement terms. That is, let's get up and change it.
2: How did it go from, I'm wondering, the conversations that you had from that very limiting list that she enumerated in that clip? How did it go from that to Ms. Magazine?

0: coming to be?
1: Well, there were five or six of us who founded it, who were founding editors, and we all came from different walks of life. And when, you know, one of us talked about the health system and the way doctors treated women, it triggered for somebody else the way a professor treated her. And for somebody else, it triggered her first time menstruating and how she was terrified that it would be seen and how she felt was made to feel dirty about it. And so it was all about reframing. It was all about saying, we see each other's lives clearly now, and we're going to find in solidarity a way to change the world.
0: What were those early days like? What was the office like?
1: The office was a mess. We were in two crowded rooms. It was a donated office. My desk was a dishwasher crate that I cut out a place for my legs to go in, you know, like a desk would have, and stuck my Royal typewriter on top of it. I didn't even have an electric typewriter. I mean, they'd been invented, but we couldn't afford one. And we just carved out space. We were really translating what we suddenly felt liberated to express. I mean, when we looked at our first round of reader mail, 20% of the letters were about being survivors of incest. Imagine the secrets that women had to carry. So many women suddenly had the same stories. And once you open up your inner life to another woman, there's nothing like it to strengthen you, embolden you, and to kind of give you a path to join up and change your life and everyone else's.
0: Even with all of that support and how beloved for so many the magazine became, there was also criticism from other feminists. As you well know, the magazine and Gloria Steinem were criticized as being too radical or not radical enough. How did she deal with that kind of criticism?
1: You know, after a while, we realized that if we were getting it from both sides, we were probably finding a very sensible middle. I mean, if homemakers said, well, that you're not getting our perspective, and evangelicals said, what about religious women? Then, well, we're going to do more articles on both. These groups came to sit in our editorial meetings and to tell us, here's what we want to see in this magazine, and say, I want to write a piece for you. I mean, who did that? You know, we did. And we were just saying, tell your truth. Tell your truth and we'll publish it.
0: You mentioned her upbringing. You know, what she came from that informed what she would go on to do. She's also spoken, of course, about, you know, 1969, going to that event, women discussing illegal abortions. What did she tell you about how that moment, hearing that, changed her outlook?
1: Well, I didn't know her until 1971. I met her in 1971 at the founding conference of the National Women's Political Caucus, a group of women of great political sophistication who got together to influence the two major American political parties to include women's issues on their platforms. I mean, it's deja vu all over again right now because everything, you know, that's been rolled back. I mean, the incredible revisioning of history, the erasure of women. We're sort of back where we started, but we're coming into it with new skills, training, epiphanies, educations, and strength. In my time, even after Roe v. Wade was passed and abortion was legal, women still felt stigmatized. They couldn't bond together, or they didn't want to out themselves because they carried over this legacy of shame. And I think what we see now is abortion is being seen as not just a women's right to choose, but also as healthcare, and also as a measure of women's respect for motherhood. We are not going to be hounded into motherhood. We've got to choose it so that we are good mothers and not involuntary mothers. I had the experience when I was in college at my 25th reunion, a bunch of us who all presented ourselves as virgins when we were in school in the 1950s, all admitted that we'd had sex and most of us had had abortions. We were keeping the secret from each other. How can you find solidarity in secrecy? You can't. So I think the trad wives of today, they're gonna go through a phase. And they're going to discover. I don't want to, wax my floors all day and look for a shiny floor as a kind of orgasm. You know, oh boy, I did it. I made a really clean counter. I made dinner. All that's wonderful. I've done it myself, raised 3 children, 6 grandchildren in my life. But I have a feminist view of it, which is everything in its time, everything by choice, nothing by coercion.
0: This is a difficult day for a lot of people around the world. It's difficult news to be prepared for anyone in your life who you care about.

0: about, but
1: Okay.
0: were you prepared to get this news?
1: I really wasn't. My daughter, who wakes up and gets the news very early, called me at 6:44. I looked at the clock and I said, my daughter is calling me, someone died. And I just was terrified because I thought it was a family member. And in a funny way, it was a family member. I went away for the summer and I wanted to see her before I left. I brought her, I don't know,

0: I mean, I can relate. Maybe the time shifts, but and it's not milk, but I can relate. I think a lot of people can.
1: The need stays the same. And I used to keep Milky Ways in my Milky Ways and Mounds bars in my bottom drawer of my desk, and I was like maybe 10 feet from her desk. Mm-hmm. And I would go home because I had three children at some reasonable hour, and she would, you know, stay into the night, and the next day there would be a little milk in my drawer. Chocolate thief admitting, confessing, I owe you a bag of this or a bag of that or a box of that or, you know, a one bar, whatever was in there. What you saw, what the world saw, is what she was close up. Kind, gentle, and exquisitely real, authentic.
0: Oh, Letty, thank you so much for being so generous with your time and your memories. I'm very sorry for your loss.
1: Thank you. Bye-bye.
2: Letty Cotton Pogrebin is a founding co-editor of Ms. Magazine. She's in Stockbridge, Massachusetts. Over her decades of activism, Gloria Steinem became fond of Canada, praising it for its more liberal stances on abortion and public health care. On one visit to Toronto, she met Canadian journalist and feminist activist Michelle Landsberg, and the two became friends. We reached Ms. Landsberg in Summerside, Prince Edward Island.
0: Michelle, when you think of your friend, Gloria Steinem, I mean, I can only imagine so many memories are flooding to your mind right now, but is there a moment or a memory that is really standing out for you in these moments?
3: What comes to mind is the very first time I met Gloria. It sort of encapsulated all that was wonderful about her personally. She was coming to Toronto to speak on reproductive freedom at a Planned Parenthood event, and her people said she wouldn't have time for an interview. I was writing my column at the Star, but if I liked, I could hop in the taxi with her on the way to the event. So I was glad to do that. I hopped in and I started humbly introducing myself to the great Gloria. And she said, "Oh, Michelle, I know you. I read your stuff all the time." You know, Gloria didn't have boundaries. Any woman who was working for the cause anywhere in the world was part of her realm. I've never known somebody so wonderfully celebrated and rightly celebrated who had so little egotism and so much readiness to share and to be generous.
0: And that's so interesting to hear because, I think many people would think anyone, even if their cause is one they agree with, that has this much attention and is such a celebrity in their own right, that they would act like it or travel with an entourage at all times. But she was accessible always?
3: She always was to me and to every other feminist I know, and so little pomposity or grandeur. She was beautiful. She was witty. She was brilliant. She was an exceptionally authentic person.
0: What did that look like when you were just hanging out and not, you know, talking about work?
3: What I remember is her warm chuckle and the wry approach she had to the world. She didn't give in to doom and gloom, even though there was often great cause for gloom in our feminist struggle. But she didn't go down that path. She was optimistic and resolute. And I remember always being cheered by Gloria.
0: I was reading that she was hoping to live to the age of 100. There's so much more work to do, she had said. And certainly people are commenting today that they believe she would feel uncomfortable, upset, to put it mildly, that rights that she fought for and that existed have now been rolled back. How do you think she was dealing with the realities
3: today?
0: You know,
3: like all of us, she would have been depressed by the horror of the political leadership in the world on every side. I think she would have been depressed and angry, as we all are, rightly, but it wouldn't stop her from thinking of the way forward. And, you know, the feminist movement has existed for many centuries in one form or another. And we always fight and gain and get advances that are thrilling and important to every woman alive. And then the regression begins. We saw that in the 1990s when feminism was made by the mainstream media into an ugly word. And the world became so corporate and it had no room for the equality agenda. So we got through that. And then it slowly began to come back. These cycles are recurrent, and I think Gloria understood that.
0: Is it true that she considered herself sort of a, you know, there's a quote out there that she thought of herself as a secret Canadian?

0: I think that's very true. And I'm positive that if she were a Canadian, she would be a New Democrat. She was very progressive in all her opinions. And I think she really honored our party for its staunch stand on women's rights and reproductive rights.
1: There's a reporting around that. I think it's in the Globe and Mail that she came to Canada because she was worried about public speaking and she wanted to practice somewhere where she wasn't as well known. Did she tell you that?
0: That might have been a little witticism of hers. Mm-hmm. And yes, I think that she wasn't totally comfortable being a big celebrity at the beginning, but no, she came because she had to speak about choice. We were fighting for choice here, and she was ready to come when she was called.
1: How are you going to remember her today?
0: Oh, gosh. I'm very weepy. I've been crying since this morning because she was a giant. I mean, there was nobody like Gloria. And as Roxane Gay said, it's a staggering loss. We've lost the most wonderful feminist leader. But her legacy is that she inspired so many. She was still influencing very young women, helping them, encouraging them, taking them into her home when they needed a place, anything. So that whole younger generation, we can think of a million Glorias coming up, and that gives me great comfort.
1: It's been a pleasure speaking with you, Michelle. Thank you for this, and I'm sorry for your loss.
0: Thank you so much.
2: Michelle Landsberg is a Canadian journalist and feminist activist. She's in Summerside, PEI.

0: The Premier of Quebec is doubling down. At a press conference today, Christine Frechette confirmed that for the first time, mail voter information for the upcoming provincial election will be sent out in French, and only French. She made those comments after the independent agency responsible for elections, Elections Quebec, announced that Bill 96 language laws don't allow for voting guides or reminder cards in English. As of 2022, that legislation made French the sole language of communication for public institutions. That has led to sweeping reforms across the province, as well as multiple legal challenges. Julius Gray is a constitutional and civil rights lawyer in Quebec. We reached him in Montreal.
1: Julius, how would you describe this decision by Quebec's premier?
2: It's petty, it's nasty, and it's absurd. The three words that come to mind. It's part of sort of the narrow nationalism that only a small faction in Quebec has really believed in. But unfortunately, that small faction has tremendous influence, especially at election time. So it's part of this really awful nationalism.
1: Given the work you've done and what you've been fighting in Quebec in particular, are you surprised that this has happened?
2: Well, I'm surprised that this particular thing happened. I had hoped that Madame Frechette would interfere and go back to common sense. But you know what we've been having in the last 8 years, 7 years, is sort of constant pressure of nationalist events. It's the constant pressure of the insatiable.
1: What is your sense about how your neighbors, other people you're speaking with, in Montreal and elsewhere in the province, what are they telling you? There might be people who very much agree with what the premier is doing.
2: I think most people agree with me, whether it's on the English or the French side. I live in both groups, so I don't think there are many people who wanted something like this, wanted a confrontation, and a confrontation with the weak people, because many, many Anglophones or bilinguals don't really need this. But there are a considerable number who are older, less computer savvy, have just immigrated from other provinces. They can vote, but they don't yet speak French. And it's taking it out on the weaker people. It really is regrettable. It's a terrible example.
1: We should say Premier Frechette has said just today, in fact, quote, no one is being denied access to information. No one is being denied the right to vote either. The information remains available in English, unquote. The laws are being applied, she said. There'll be a QR code on those mailouts that folks can access the English information on, and that the election ballots themselves will be both French and English.
2: Mm-hmm. No prohibition on English information. But you know how it is getting information from the government now. If you do it by phone, you wait forever online, and you don't know what's in there, and there's no control. When you had a system that was working and didn't do any harm, and you abolish it and try to tell people that they can use a QR code, it's highly regrettable. And one of the things that is jarring is that all of this in Quebec is based on two false premises. One false premise, that French is in danger. Black French is in better shape than ever since 1763. Right now, there is no danger. And the second problem, of course, is if there were a danger, I can't see how these English instructions to voters would strengthen the position of French vis-a-vis English. So there is no reason for it. The second false assumption is that the English minority is the best-treated minority in the world. We hear that mantra repeated over and over again. Supreme Court said no in 1984, but they still keep saying it. It's difficult to reconcile with the last few years when cégeps, universities, hospitals, schools were all placed under pressure, and yet it's the best-treated minority in the world. It's not.
1: We are just a month out from Quebec's election. Why do you think this is happening now, that Premier Frechette is taking this stand? What does she have to gain?
2: I think Premier Frechette would have been better off reversing this decision. She would have strengthened her position as a person who is impartial and fair to all groups. Her problem is, I think, Mr. Plamondon, the PQ. If she had gone back on that decision, there would have been an attack on the PQ. Mr. Plamondon has already criticized her for answering the journalists in English. So the fear of that small group that's going to turn it into a nationalist battle is what probably prevented her from changing it. It's time for Quebecers to face up to the small group of agitators and say, we can't go on.
1: Elections Quebec, we should let our listeners know, has said it's been raising concerns with the province for years about this. It wrote directly to the ministry involved, trying to get an exemption. It did not. So they've had concerns for quite some time. From a legal standpoint, though, what issues does this raise for you?
2: I don't think you need an exemption. I don't think there's any rule anywhere saying that you can't put out a bilingual pamphlet or a pamphlet in two versions. There are some rules about service in English, which are terribly unfair and are before the courts right now. But there is nothing illegal about this. They didn't need an exemption. It's that they didn't want to do it in English. And the interpretation they give of Bill 96 is plainly incorrect. It's not up to them to interpret the language law. Legally, they could have simply issued the pamphlet as it had been done before without any illegality whatsoever.
1: So what could come next? I mean, do you see things escalating from this point on?
2: Well, I don't know about escalation. You know, the election is a month away. I think it may well be, and I've been talking to people, that some of us will take action to put an end to this bidding game of who's the more nationalist. The action would never be decided before the election. At most, you can get some emergency order or whatever. But I think one reason for taking it is that we may be able to get a judgment for the next election. Mm-hmm. However, I just don't see the common sense. It's absurd. So there's nothing to be established here except that it's terribly unjust and that the law does not tolerate injustice. It's not just a series of rules, right or wrong, that's the law and that's what happens. Injustice itself brings about invalidity.
1: Julius, I thank you for this.
2: It's a pleasure.
0: Julius Gray is a constitutional and civil rights lawyer. We reached him in Montreal.

Ah, yes, the Avril Lavigne banger Skater Guy. The Tom Cochran road trip sing-along Existence is a Highway. The classic Blue Rodeo ballad Attempt. Today, SoCan filed a lawsuit against

the AI music generator Suno. The organization is tasked with collecting fees for those who hold the rights to Canadian music, and it says that Suno has been generating near exact approximations of well-known songs without paying their creators. The suit lists 150 tunes by everyone from Celine Dion to Nickelback that Suno created, often with the exact same music, lyrics, and even song titles as the originals. And SoCan says this is just the tip of the iceberg. The AI-generated tracks were produced when users prompted the platform to create songs in the style of those artists, and the lawsuit follows similar claims filed by SoCan's counterparts in Germany and Denmark, major labels like Universal and Sony, and individual artists like Jason Isbell. Here now is one of the songs listed in the SoCan legal filings, performed by the very human Martha and the Muffins. This is Echo Beach.

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1: We are going to take a short break now. When we return, a woman living in a Halifax encampment tells me a court ruling promised a brighter future for her and other unhoused people, but that was before the Nova Scotia government took matters into its own hands.
0: 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Stay tuned. I'm Chris Howden.
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1: Hi, it is Marta Chavez, and I'm the host of this year's Accent on Toronto on Thursday, October the 15th at the Danforth Music Hall. 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
0: The news is next. Coming up in half an hour, it's Commotion.
2: Look, ever since U.S. President Donald Trump signed that executive order to rename Lake Ontario, Canadians have been rallying around the lake. You'll hear how the discourse is playing out in pop culture, at concerts, and in memes, and how it has galvanized the Elbows Up movement.
3: From CBC News, the world this hour, I'm Albert Della Tala. Prime Minister Mark Carney is revealing more about his non-

0: non-negotiables before any trade deal with the United States could be signed. He also has some sharp words for U.S. government officials who accuse him of walking away from negotiations last month for political reasons. Tom Perry reports.
1: You know, we're ready to sit down and strike that deal when the Americans are ready.
2: Mark Carney says any agreement to end the Canada-U.S. trade war would need to preserve Canadian sovereignty, protect the French language, and contain protections so reductions to U.S. tariffs can't be clawed back. Members of Donald Trump's cabinet have accused Carney of walking away from talks for political gain. Carney had this response.
1: I don't think, with all respect, appointed, unelected cabinet members in the United States are experts on Canadian politics.
2: Carney says Canadians can't be waiting by the phone for the U.S. to call or constantly checking social media, though on that last front, Trump delivered, posting a warning online that if Carney turns him into the enemy, it could lead to economic collapse and be, quote, worse than anything that has ever happened to a Canadian politician. Just watch. Tom Perry, CBC News, Ottawa.
0: The federal government is spending nearly $5 billion on new passenger cars for Via Rail. Prime Minister Mark Carney made the announcement at the Alstom Transport Company in Thunder Bay, Ontario. Sarah Law has more.
1: Cars that used to be built in the United States will be built right here in Thunder Bay.
3: Carney says the contract will support nearly 700 jobs in Ontario and Quebec. It marks the first time in four decades that Via Rail passenger cars will be built in Canada. Carney says the project will generate more than $1.5 billion for the economy. Michael Kourlay is president and CEO of Alstom Americas.
4: We are replacing cars that are now 70 years of age, very old.
3: The news comes as a relief for many manufacturing workers in Thunder Bay who have faced years of layoffs. Justin Roberts is president of Unifor Local 1075. He represents more than 250 workers at Alstom.
5: But with this contract, it's going to bring security and stability to these members.
3: But there is no timeline yet for the car's construction. Sarah Law, CBC News, Thunder Bay, Ontario.
0: U.S. Vice President J.D. Vance answered journalists' questions at the White House today for the first time in more than a month. Affordability and gas prices were among the topics, but questions about Iran dominated. Vance was asked if the U.S. war with Iran would be over by the midterm elections in November.
6: I wouldn't call it a war. Right now, there is no active shooting. I recognize there have been places where this has flared up. You're asking me a question like, when will the Iranians stop shooting at ships? I think the reality is, I don't know the answer to that question. You would have to ask the Iranians.
0: Vance also was asked about reports of a U.S. missile strike killing four civilians at a wedding in Iran on Tuesday night. The vice president says U.S. officials are investigating, but question the accuracy of Iranian state media. Global Affairs Canada says it's begun collecting DNA samples from the families of 29 Canadian citizens and permanent residents still missing in Nepal and Tibet. It follows the extreme flash flooding in the border region last week. One person with Canadian ties who had been missing was located yesterday. More than 1,200 people have been confirmed dead, and 4,000 remain missing. In Ottawa.
7: Okay, here comes the money.
0: That's Tiff Macklem, the governor of the Bank of Canada, unveiling the new $20 bill, the first with an image of King Charles. The portrait is surrounded by floral and leafy designs to represent His Majesty's interest in the environment. And the bill is the second with a vertical design. The first was the $10 bill with an image of civil rights pioneer Viola Desmond. And that is your World This Hour. Remember, you can listen to us anywhere you get your podcasts. We update every hour, 7 days a week. For CBC News, I'm Albert Delatala.
8: And now, the weather forecast for Toronto, Hamilton, and Niagara. Tonight, mainly cloudy with a chance of showers after midnight with the risk of a thunderstorm and a low of 18. For Friday, mainly cloudy, high chance of showers that starts up late in the morning going into the afternoon with a high of 25. For Peterborough and the Kawartha tonight, gets increasingly cloudy as the evening goes by with winds gusting up to 40 kilometers an hour and a low of 13. For Friday, it becomes a mix of sun and cloud with a chance of showers in the late afternoon and a high of 25.
9: 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I'm Neil Kirksall.
10: And I'm Chris Howden. This is As It Happens, the Thursday edition, part 2.

0: coming up.
1: Splitting headache. Still more MLAs leave the Conservative Party of BC. One of the most recent defectors says he would rather sit as an independent than remain in a party led by Carrie Lynn Finley.
0: A series of poor decisions. Almost 2,000 people gather at a bar in Chicago to simultaneously take a shot of Malort, a bitter liqueur that has been referred to as the worst booze ever.
1: And physics, with a capital P, a group of researchers, Canadians among them, win one of this year's Ig Nobels for trying to solve a messy problem. Splashback at the urinal. Stay tuned.
0: The leader of British Columbia's Conservatives, Carrie Lynn Findlay, has said she wants a big tent party. But at the rate things are going, she may end up with more of an umbrella. With two more defections yesterday, nine MLAs have now left Ms. Findlay's caucus. And the former MP and cabinet minister became the leader just 3 months ago. The two most recent defectors, Scott McInnes and Donegal Wilson, both cited the party's connections to Alberta separatists when they departed yesterday. Ms. Findlay became the leader without holding a seat in the legislature and alleged maneuvering to convince an MLA to step down to allow her to run this fall has also been a point of contention among those now sitting as independents. We reached newly independent MLA Scott McInnes in Kimberley, British Columbia.
1: Scott McInnes, how are you feeling about this, your first day as an independent?
2: Yeah, thank you. You know, it's mixed feelings. I mean, I was a very proud member of the BC Conservative Caucus. I have a lot of really good friends and excellent professional relationships with many of the MLAs still in that caucus. But, you know, I also feel a sense of relief that I've made, you know, the right decision on behalf of my constituents to sit for now as an independent and leave the Conservative caucus just because I had a number of issues that sort of had reached a boiling point.
1: I want to talk about those issues and how long you've been weighing this decision. But I believe you just met with constituents. What did they say about this decision?
2: You know, the feedback has been quite positive. You know, obviously, when you make a decision quite like this, people are mixed about it. I have folks that, you know, have supported me that aren't overly thrilled. And, you know, as I have conversations explaining why I left, I think there's a greater understanding. But I would say, generally speaking, in my constituency, people are glad that I made this right decision because they've also been seeing on the news what's been transpiring with the BC Conservative Party and are actually glad that I chose to do what I did.
1: What are the concerns? What do you want our listeners to know about how your vision for, you know, your constituents and for British Columbia is different from what the leader of the BC Conservatives, Carrie Lynn Findlay, is offering?
2: You know, for me, I just felt that, you know, the direction we were moving in was not one that would be, you know, as inclusive as it needed to be to attract a large number of voters under a broad coalition tent. And, you know, they're in order to win government in BC and make positive change for your constituents and for the greater province, you have to have that broad support. And, you know, for me, the biggest issues surrounding why we weren't able to do that was because I didn't feel like, and my constituents made it loud and clear that, you know, the leadership was taking a direction that was going to be positive, not only for them here, but for the province as a whole.
1: Connection to Alberta's separatists has come up as a concern from you and others who have left. Tell our listeners what kind of connections were worrisome to you.
2: Yeah, so just to lay a little bit of, you know, foundational background, I live in a very big riding that I represent. It's bigger than the country of Switzerland, and we share about 200 kilometers of border with the province of Alberta. And, you know, it come to light in media recently that there were, you know, senior members of the leader's staff who allegedly in the past, recent past, had been donating to the Alberta Republican Party. So, you know, for me, that's a very contentious issue in this part of the world. And I just, you know, made the ultimate decision that, you know, this wasn't really something I wanted to be affiliated with. And I didn't think my constituents really, you know, accepted if I did. I just didn't think it was, you know, something I wanted to be associated with whatsoever, and it was one of the big factors of why I left.
1: The leader, the Conservative leader, did fire Apollo Chung, who worked with the Republican Party of Alberta for a bit before serving as the BC Conservative Party's director of operations. That fire.

0: ring. Clearly, that didn't move the needle for you.
1: No, and the Toronto Star actually reported another individual who had affiliations with the Alberta Republican Party as well. And look, at British Columbians are you know, very strong Canadians and don't like the notion of separatism in any way, shape, or form. And again, it was a very hot, contentious issue in the riding for which I represent. And I heard loud and clear that my constituents did not appreciate me being affiliated with a leader who had close advisors and staff that were connected in the past to the Alberta Republican Party.
0: Our colleague JP Tasker at Power and Politics spoke with Peter Millibar, the first MLA to leave the BC Conservative Caucus after Ms. Finlay became the leader. He said that he is, you know, working to create a new political party in British Columbia. Are you planning on joining that?
1: You know, to be completely frank, I'm not sure. You know, I've been an independent member for about 24 hours, and you know, I'm actually quite excited to double back on my constituency work and the file work that I have here for my constituents. And, you know, whatever transpires as far as a new party emerging or, you know, what's happening that way, I feel like there is a bit of a political reformation happening in British Columbia on the center-right right now. And, you know, certainly if there's something that aligns with my values and my constituents would be comfortable with me doing that, it would be something I would consider. But right now, I just don't have any firm plans.
0: How did you weigh, Scott, the potential impact of these defections on the Conservative brand in British Columbia, potentially diluting the political power?
1: Yeah, you make an excellent point. And it was a very difficult decision. And I'm certainly not celebrating today the fact that I left. You know, I did everything I could, I think, to stick around, to raise my concerns, to try and be a leader within the caucus. But ultimately, I just didn't see those, you know, improvements that I was hoping for and made the decision to walk away.
0: Do you think she should walk away or resign?
1: I mean, that's up to her. You know, I'm not part of the caucus anymore. So whatever decision, you know, she decides to do as far as staying or going, she was elected by the membership as the leader of the party. And I do respect that. So, you know, that is entirely up to her. If she feels like, you know, that, you know, she can't continue, then that's her decision to make.
0: Thanks for this, Scott. I appreciate it. I'm glad we could speak.
1: My pleasure. Thanks for having me on.
2: Scott McInnes is the MLA for Columbia River Revelstoke. We reached him in Kimberley, BC.

0: The victory was hard-fought and short-lived. Last month, a Nova Scotia court ruled that the province could not deny people living in tents enhanced income support. For many unhoused people, that might have meant monthly access to a few hundred dollars, which would have made a big difference. But in the wake of that ruling, the province has changed how its financial assistance regulations define home. So people who live in tents still won't get the supports the court decision would have provided. PJ McKay is among those affected. She lives in the Green Road Park designated encampment. Mark Culligan is a community legal worker with Dalhousie Legal Aid who was helping people apply for the financial help. We reached Ms. McKay in Dartmouth and Mr. Culligan in Halifax.
1: Mark, I'll start with you. How have you been breaking the news to people that they're not likely to get more financial support after all?
2: Well, we've called around to a number of people who we met with to help file their applications. Still haven't heard a ton back from folks. And my understanding is, for the most part, decisions really haven't been made on whether or not they should have been granted additional money for the time when they did qualify for more.
1: PJ, what was it like for you to find out about the change?
3: I was pretty disappointed more than anything. I did expect from the government to do something like that, but it was awful quick. It's hard on the emotions.
1: How have you been handling those emotions?
3: One day at a time. I've already started medication to help with my anxiety and depression, so that's helping me cope with the emotions.
1: Mark, to let our listeners try to understand it, these changes to the regulations are about what qualifies as a home. What is the government there saying exactly?
2: The government is saying that people who live in tents and other campers, they don't qualify as homes. The requirement was

0: that they own their own accommodation, and accommodation is a pretty broad term. And so they're talking about a home being a self-contained unit, and that requires access to a plumbed water supply, sanitary sewer disposal, access to living, kitchen, and bathroom facilities. They've put a bunch of requirements in to intentionally exclude people who are sleeping in rough situations.
1: And part of what they're saying is that their expenses would not be the same.
0: That's the premise of the system of income assistance rates, is that people who are renting or owning their own homes should get more money because they have higher shelter costs. None of the rates are actually based on any real-world cost of living studies or any kind of data.
1: PJ, you're not in a tent. You're in a camper van, as I understand it. Can you describe it for us?
2: Well, it's one of the campers you tow. My camper, I have not been able to do any repairs on it. The roof is coming down on me. If I was to get the same amount as I would in a home, like an apartment or whatever, I could get the material and repair my camper and keep it livable.
1: What in terms of government assistance, are you getting now?
2: I'm getting the disability social assistance, and I have a special diet on with it that gets me $500 a month. I have a storage unit that takes about three quarters of that.
1: Right.
2: And then the rest of the month, I have to depend on my food and my liquids for the month because we don't get that much food up here.
1: If the government had not made this change, what kind of help would you have received then?
2: About $1,000 a month. I'm not really sure what it would have been altogether, but it was a nice lump sum that would have helped me get my camper fixed up, or maybe save up enough to be able to get a better camper, one that I can take into parks for when they close the encampments down. As it stands, if they close the encampments down in 2027, this camper can't go where I go because it's not even properly livable. I'm just making it do.
1: We requested a comment from Nova Scotia's Social Development Minister, Susan Corkum-Greek. We haven't heard back as we have this conversation, the three of us, but she did tell our CBC News colleagues the amendments are to, quote, ensure the legislation and the regulations clearly reflect policy intent as it relates to how income assistance is applied, unquote. She says there are other supports available for people who don't have homes in the sense that they're describing them. What do you make of that explanation, Mark?
0: Yeah, that's some gobbledygook. That's the minister saying, hey, I can't actually defend giving people $410 a month. And so I'm going to, you know, hide behind some language about trying to enforce the act as it's intended. Well, she's the minister. She's the one who gets to make the decisions here.
1: Why do you think, Mark, that they've decided to make this move? I mean, there are those who might say, well, is it because they're concerned that people will continue to live, you know, in tents or campers and not, you know, move into, when they're able to, other types of housing? Is that part of the equation? What would you say to people who are thinking that?
0: I think this is some paternalistic nonsense. Tents and campers, encampments, these are all incredibly unsafe situations. These are not good situations. I don't think it's really believable that people are going to move out of shelters into these kinds of situations for the sake of a few hundred dollars more per month.
1: And PJ, you know, as we said a moment ago, that the minister has said there are other supports available for people who don't have homes in the traditional sense that they're speaking about. When they talk about other supports, I mean, does that change the equation for you at all?
2: Not really. We do have other supports, but it still does not count for what I need done. You don't get help for free today, neither.
1: Mm-hmm.
2: Not in that way.
1: Can you imagine living in anywhere else? Is this temporary for you, do you think? What do you see for your future if you were able to get the kind of help that you need?
2: If I was able to get an apartment that would accept my dog and it'd be just the right size for the three of us, I have a dog and a rabbit, I would go.
1: What would you say to the minister if you were speaking with her directly?
2: Well, we need more low-income housing places, and we don't have enough pet-friendly environments, neither.

0: And Mark, what about you? Where does this go next at this point? Is this fight over from a legal standpoint?
1: I think there's still big questions as to whether or not folks who own their accommodation, like a tent or a camper, might be eligible for other benefits. If we want to seriously deal with the issues of homelessness in our society, we have to provide people with more money so that they can live healthy lives and make the transition away from homelessness easier.
0: Mark, PJ, I very much appreciate your time. Thank you both.
2: Thank you.
1: Thank you.
3: PJ McKay is a resident of the Green Road Park encampment in Dartmouth, Nova Scotia. Mark Culligan is a community legal worker with Dalhousie Legal Aid in Halifax. After that interview, we received a statement from Nova Scotia's Social Development Minister, Susan Corkum-Greek. It reads in part, quote, "People experiencing homelessness will continue to have access to income assistance and other supports while Nova Scotia continues to invest in shelters, supportive housing, outreach, and housing stabilization services. A tent may be where someone is living, but it is not the safe, stable housing outcome we want for anyone," unquote.

0: The start of September is a significant signpost in the year. The beginning of school, the imminent return of autumn, 3 weeks to National Punctuation Day in the U.S. And for us, as it happens, and some of the world's brightest scientific minds, it also means it is time for the Ig Nobels. Every year, the magazine Annals of Improbable Research holds the Ig Nobel ceremony, which, quote, celebrates the unusual, honors the imaginative, and spurs interest in science, unquote. Also, importantly, it usually enables us to make a number of jokes about human waste. And this year is no exception. The 2026 Ig Nobel Prize in Physics goes to a team with researchers from the US, China, Saudi Arabia, and Canada for theoretical and experimental attempts to design a splash-free urinal. Kavi Thirayaraja is a PhD student at the University of Waterloo. He contributed to that research, which was published in the journal Proceedings of the National Academy of Sciences Nexus. We reached him in Zurich, Switzerland, just before today's ceremony.
1: Kavi, you're there. You're at the convention center. This is the first time for you at the Ig Nobels. Do you know what you're in for?
2: I have a basic idea. Of course, I've been somebody who's followed the Ig Nobels out of curiosity, and I know there's a lot of wacky traditions and all, but it's good to have a bit of fun.
1: Is there one you're most excited? I mean, apart from, you know, being honored yourself, is there one part of the ceremony that you're most excited to experience?
2: I know that there used to be a young girl who would interrupt you by saying that she was bored if you went over your allocated time. Now, they told us they've changed this, so I'm almost tempted to go over time just to see how they'll cut me off.
1: I mean, I hope you do, and then we'll find out what happens. You know, as our listeners heard, these awards, and we know they're usually held in the United States at Harvard University, but organizers have said they felt they needed to move it, and they moved it to Zurich because of safety and visa concerns for international visitors who would need to enter the United States. How do you feel about that decision? Do you think it's the right one?
2: The scientific community is fundamentally an international one, and we benefit and we contribute to each other from across the globe. And I'd really hate to be somewhere where fellow award winners or previous winners would not be able to attend. I feel like that'd almost be sort of a betrayal to them. So I'm personally do think that was the right call to move it somewhere more welcoming.
1: How did you find out that you and your team were winners?
2: My supervisor at the University of Waterloo called me in, Dr. Zhao Pan, and this initially felt like it was just a catch up on, you know, my progress on my PhD and stuff like that. And then it sort of transitioned into, you know, hypothetically, if you had won the Ig Nobels, would you be happy? Would you be offended? How would you feel? And I was like, oh, yeah, I'd be really happy. I think it's kind of a neat award. And he's like, OK, that's a good answer because we did win. And he just pulled a bottle of wine out of his cupboard in his office. And we drank them out of espresso cups as a bit of a celebration.
1: Oh, bravo. And congratulations. Cheers. Cheers to all of you. Your supervisor, Zhao Pan, was actually on our show.

0: spoke with him. We were checking our archives. It was back in 2022. It was about a urinal he invented called the Nautilu, which was also involved in this research, as I understand it. So we'll just play for you and our listeners a little bit of what he said when I asked him why he decided to look into splash-free urinals. And he said it sort of started when he was talking to a friend about a bunch of different topics.
1: One topic is how stupid we are, especially when in the summer we don't wear shoes, instead sandals, wear shorts, and we go to public restrooms and we got splashed. It's so embarrassing.
0: I just remember, yeah, my face is, I'm wincing, thinking of how gross that would be. That's his answer. Why did you want to dive into this particular topic? Was it bare feet, the concerns about bare feet and splash zones?
2: No, even if we managed to make bathrooms objectively cleaner, I don't know if I'd ever be comfortable walking in there with bare feet. But even seemingly silly, funny, or messy problems are problems we face, right? Mm-hmm. And if we're able to make bathrooms more inviting, public spaces more inviting, that's like a good thing for society, right? We can talk about wanting to use public transit to reduce our carbon footprints, or wanting just people to engage more in public spaces to reduce loneliness.
0: Ultimately, what did you learn would be the best design, the best way to minimize splash?
2: We developed two urinal designs, one we called the Nautilu and one the Cornucopia. That was just included as a mathematically neat solution. The Nautilu is the ideal one because it covers not only the reduced splash, but it is, you know, significantly easier to clean than the Cornucopia design. And it is universal in terms of height of the user. So especially when you talk about stuff like accessibility standards and such, it also meets those.
0: How did you test it?
2: So it would not be hygienic to test it ourselves, but maybe I was going to say more importantly, it's not scientific. So we started by reading into, I guess, flow rates that are typically observed in human males. Mm-hmm. And we then proceeded to build a anatomically accurate pee machine, I guess is the best way I can describe it. We 3D printed a nozzle that has the internal geometry of a human urethra. Externally, it is G-rated, and adjusted the flow rate, and we had a pump, and so we could pee any amount of water we wanted out of it. And this is how we could test both the foundational research, which is discovering that certain angles significantly cut down splash, as well as the urinal designs themselves, because we could consistently pee the same amount of water at the same flow rates every single time.
0: You've already, you know, had that wine in the office when you found out the news. But how are you going to celebrate tonight?
2: I mean, the ceremony, of course, is the best part. And I'm really excited also just to learn about what everybody else has done here and the research outside of our own that has done this. And I mean, I get a trip to Europe out of this, so yeah. I'm not going to complain.
0: I think that's a pretty great way to look at it. Covey, enjoy yourself and congratulations.
2: Thank you so much.
3: Covey Thurairaja is a PhD student at the University of Waterloo. We reached him in Zurich, Switzerland earlier today.

If you happen not to be tuning in from Chicago, let me explain what Jepson's Malort is. It's an amber-colored bitter liqueur infused with wormwood, which is a common schnapps flavor in Sweden. It was made popular in Chicago by one Carl Jepson, who immigrated from Sweden to Chicago in the 1920s. It contains about 35% alcohol, and according to every single review ever, it is disgusting. Famously, only visitors to Chicago really drink it as a form of hazing, like getting screeched in Newfoundland and Labrador. But at an event this week, locals happily volunteered to gulp down Malort. All told, 1,969 people gathered at a bar in the West Loop to simultaneously down shots in the name of setting a world record and raising money for charity. It was billed as a bad decision for a good cause. One attendee described the drink as a, quote, mixture of vomit and sweat. Another said, the communal suffering brings us together. The sound of those 1,969 people taking that shot is our sound of the day. For best of

0: In fact, picture 1,969 grimaces.
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0: Our sound of the day, almost 2,000 people simultaneously taking a shot of Jepson's Malort. And that brings us to the end of As It Happens for this Thursday, September 3rd.
1: As It Happens, we'll be back again for you tomorrow. I'm Neil Kirksall. Enjoy your evening.
0: And I'm Chris Howden. Good night.

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1: It is impossible to think about the feminist movement without thinking about Gloria Steinem. Today, just before our show, we learned that the author and activist and pop culture icon has died. She was 92 years old. So today we want to take a moment to talk about Gloria's legacy and how she changed the conversation. I'm Alamine Abdul Mahmoud. This is Commotion. Elizabeth Renzetti is a culture writer and journalist. Good morning, Liz. Good to see a friend. How's it going?
2: Very well. How are you today?
1: I'm well, thanks. It's so good to see you. Listen, you've written about Gloria in the past. I'm wondering if we can just start by just asking you, what went through your mind when you heard that Gloria Steinem died this morning?
2: Not another one of our giants take it away from us at the moment that we need the most. But on the other hand, she leaves behind such a monumental legacy. And her books and her reporting and the influence she's had on young feminists.
1: Yeah, I mean, she lived a long life, right? 92 years old. And in that long life, she changed so many lives and she sparked so many different iterations of a feminist movement. I want to play you a clip from an interview that Gloria Steinem did. This interview is from 1974. In it, she's asked about what she was up to the year that Betty Friedan's The Feminine Mystique came out. And she reveals that it was sort of years ahead of her own feminist awakening.
3: I was making my living as a freelance writer in New York as a journalist. I understood what made me feel angry and humiliated, but I didn't understand why. I dealt with it just by not ever wanting to write about women's subjects. And I guess I was still flattered when someone said to me, "You write like a man." I would say, "Thank you." And it wasn't until several years later when the women out of the left, you know, out of SDS, out of SNCC, out of many of those groups began to really talk about feminism in a political way that made it clear that it was something that concerned all women.
1: She's starting a journey there, Liz, right? She's starting a journey from taking it as a compliment when she hears that you write like a man to identifying something that concerns all women. What's your reaction to that clip there?
2: Well, you know, you have to remember that when she was a young woman, women couldn't have credit cards. They couldn't get bank loans. In many places, they couldn't sit on juries. They couldn't choose a life of childlessness, which is what she did. So really, she was, you know, revolutionary in so many ways. She started writing about, for example, things that nobody else was writing about. So the need for single women to have contraceptives, her own abortion. The sexual harassment she experienced when she worked at the Playboy Club, most famously.
1: That's right.
2: And she was also, the thing that I found so inspiring about her is that she was, she understood in a very profound way that feminism is one of a group of kind of intersecting systems of oppression that all have to be taken into account at the same time. So she worked for workers' rights. She was a huge proponent of racial justice, for example. And I saw her speak with Angela Davis at the Women's March in Washington in 2017, a moment now that we look back on. You know, they spoke with such hope, you know, this is a great kind of democratic moment. Hundreds of thousands of women in Washington, millions around the world gathered together.

0: together. And looking back now in this time of profound backlash to the rights of women and girls and trans people and non-binary people, her legacy, I think, is even more powerful.
1: I think the thing that you just highlighted there is really important to maybe point out for people. I just want to spell it out for a moment, right? Like, you know, we now use the term intersectionality to talk about all the ways that all those different oppressions intersect. That term doesn't really come into existence until relatively recently, right? So we're talking about like late 80s, mid 90s. But there's something kind of interesting to me, right, about the idea that when we think about Gloria Steinem, the thing that you referenced, right, going undercover at the Playboy Club, that was her big breakthrough article. She wrote, she went undercover at Playboy, and then she wrote this piece that, you know, was sort of understood as, okay, here's what's happening in the Playboy Mansion, but really ended up improving like the lives of working people who were working at the Playboy Mansion because she saw it as like a as a labor issue, right? You also get her starting Miss Magazine. The most infamous article, perhaps, is If Men Could Menstruate from that. that just as a writer and as a provocateur, what did she mean to you? Because you're a writer as well. Like, where do you see her influence as a writer?
0: Well, thank you for calling me a provocateur.
1: Oh, always. Of course.
0: So happy to hear that. You know, she's kind of was a prototype of the journalist slash activist, right? As a journalist, as an activist. And she was unashamed of it. Yeah. You know, she went out and fought for the rights of flight attendants, for example, migrant workers in California, and then wrote about them. And, you know, now we're caught up in this idea that, like, journalists have to show some kind of, you know, complete non-bias. And she was a bit like, that is just wrong. I can only write from my own place of understanding of what the world is and bring that reality to people.
1: One of the tools that she was unafraid to use, of course, was pop culture, right? And I think that she sort of understood very early on that if you're going to engage people in the conversation about feminism, one of the most powerful tools you could do with, you know, is in fact pop culture. How do you think her feminism sort of ends up crossing into pop culture? Because you see Gloria Steinem references all over pop culture in movies and television shows for literally decades and decades.
0: Well, I don't think it hurt that she was a babe, right? Like, let's be honest here. She was a babe. She was unabashed. She was like a beautiful woman. And this is in a time, and this time continues to today, when, you know, feminists get denigrated as unsexy, as ugly, as whatever, right? Man-hating, all of these things. And she comes along and she has like the mane of a lion and these cool aviator glasses and her stylish bell bottoms. And she flipped that script on its head. And I think by perplexing people, she made them think differently about the movement, right? So then we see her in pop culture. Like, if you saw her on the Flintstones, you'd be like, that's Gloria Steinem. Yeah. You saw her on South Park. That's Gloria Steinem, yeah. Like the aviators and everything. So then she was played by Rose Byrne and Alicia Vikander on screen.
1: That's
0: so
1: right.
0: That's a pretty, I think, a pretty good testament to the impact she had on pop culture.
1: I will say, like, you know, this morning as I was coming to work and sort of looking at all the announcements, all the tributes that are pouring out for Gloria Steinem, there are so many condolences from celebrities, Marissa Tomei, Lily Tomlin, Julianne Moore. Like, there's just so many people. They're saying their condolences, but they're also offering their gratitude. What are the sort of tributes that are standing out for you?
0: Well, you know what I think is so interesting about this is that this is a safe way for, let's say, celebrity women or A-list women in Hollywood to signal what they truly believe. And maybe some of them, especially in the climate that we're seeing recently, have been afraid to be unabashed feminists. Not Lily Tomlin, taking her out of that equation. But if you're a celebrity, you know, it's okay to say, I loved Gloria Steinem and she meant so much to me. So it's a little bit like a gateway for them to admit what their true feelings are. And it's beautiful, you know, the same thing we saw with Dolly Parton. She was really a figure that unites people.
1: Yeah, I think like losing Dolly and Gloria in the same week, it just feels...
0: Too much.
1: It really does. Those are two sort of North Stars in this particular realm. So it feels very difficult to sort of like kind of square that. And I got to tell you, Gloria Steinem has this new memoir coming out. It's coming out this month. It's called The Unexpected Life. When Vanity Fair asked what was most unexpected in general, she said, quote, I'm not sure I saw any of it coming. I grew

0: up in the 1950s in post-war conservatism, it was supposed to be that women married and had more children to replenish the population, and we were probably going to live where we were born. None of those things turned out to be true for my life. When you hear that, what lesson do you take away from that?
1: Freedom and liberty, which is how she chose to live her life. And I think even though we are in a moment

0: I think there's also a degree that idea of freedom expands to language. You know, like there's just like a new set of words there are to use than before she was around. Like I think literally the expression of what freedom looks different because of Gloria Steinem's life. Liz, I really appreciate your reflections on the life of a giant. Thank you so much for having this conversation with me, pal. Really appreciate it.
1: I'm happy to do it.
0: Yes, of course. Listen, I'm going to keep you around because we are going to have another conversation, right? We're going to be talking about the ways that Canadians are right now rallying around Lake Ontario. But I just want to say thank you so much for speaking with me about this. Liz Renzetti is a journalist based right here in Toronto. And for more on Gloria Steinem's life and legacy, go to cbcnews.ca. I'm Alamin Abdul Mahmoud, and this is Commotion. And we're going to shift gears here because I want to talk about what has happened in this country in the last week and a half or so. After U.S. President Donald Trump signed that executive order to rename Lake Ontario as Lake America, there's been a bit of a question, right? The question is, like, do we really have to take this seriously? And the response from Canadians has been, so far, a definitive no, thank you. And we've seen a lot of artists and a lot of memes expressing solidarity, defending our sovereignty. Liz Renzetti is back with me here, and musician Donovan Woods is here. Hello to both of you, friends.
1: Hello.
2: Hey, how you doing?
0: I'm well, pal. Listen, Donovan, I'm going to start with you because normally when you're on the CBC, you talk about your wonderful music and we love you for it. But today, I want to talk about a different set of expertise that you have. Really, it's a unique set of expertise that only you possess, which is that every year, a thing that you do is you publish an incredibly scientific annual ranking of all the Great Lakes, which, to me, that makes you an expert on the Great Lakes, pal. I got to say, Lake Ontario, not normally very high on your list. But has this whole sort of Lake America business made you think, maybe I should think about Lake Ontario differently?
2: No, I think it would be a disservice to the list to allow this to affect my point of view. Listen, I'm just bummed out that my personal hobbies have collided with fascism. I you know, what's he coming for next? He's attacking our morals,
0: yeah,
2: and our beliefs, and now he's going to start talking about our favorite TV shows soon. Like, get out of here. Stop. And I just am just, I'm just sad about it. I'm just sad that I have to hear him talk about the Great Lakes. He knows nothing of the Great Lakes.
0: Well, I mean, like, this is, I think, the thing that's sticking out for me, Donovan, is that before this whole thing happened, I would normally not hear too many people talk about the Great Lakes, except for Donovan Woods. And every year you'd put out your ranking, and every year, Lake Huron is at the top of the list because you do nothing but stand for Lake Huron. That is a thing that you do. But now everybody's talking about your personal interest. Does that feel like hey, at least people are engaged in the lakes? Like, is that exciting for you?
2: No, I don't want this to be the way people come to the lakes. I would love people to love the lakes for what they are. And listen, letting this affect my ranking or letting this affect anybody's opinion of the Great Lakes would be exactly what he's trying to do. The Lake Ontario knows its name, okay? Deep down inside its cold, unforgiving waters, it whispers its name to itself sweetly, and it knows its name, and we'll never know its true name, and I hope we never know. And we can fritter and fret about whatever we like on the surface. The lake will still kill us when we're canoeing. It feels nothing. We should let this pass as we do a storm, and it will soon be gone.
1: I feel like I have to stand up a little tiny bit for Lake Ontario, which is the lake, you know, I grew up in Toronto. I swam in the lake from when I was a little kid. I swim in it now. And yes, yeah. I agree. It is not, you know, it's not the Marilyn Monroe of lakes. It is not the most attractive or beautiful lake. That is true. But it's our lake. And I feel like it's a bit like if you're somebody in high school made fun of your brother and you at home, like, diss your brother all the time.
0: Yeah.
1: But when somebody in high school says your brother's an idiot, you're like, excuse me.
0: That's my brother.
1: Don't
0: we're talking
1: be
0: about.
1: Yeah,
0: whoa, exactly. Back off my brother. I will say, Donovan will tell you, it's not a bad lake. Fourth out of five in terms of the Great Lakes.
2: They're all great.
1: Huron is the best. I mean, yeah.
2: They're all
0: great. Liz, what did you first think when you first heard of Trump's plans to rename Lake Ontario?
1: Basically, dear Lord, I'm ready to go. Take me away. I can't listen to him for another 5 minutes.
0: Yeah.
1: But at the same time, it was more serious than that. You know.

0: I was talking to my daughter who's 20 years old, and she was like, "Mom, why is he allowed to do this?" And I had no good response to that because what am I supposed to say? He's like Mad King Ludwig of Bavaria, changing things with his quill pen. That the arbitrariness of it is shocking, and the degree to which Republicans and other powerful people have fallen in step is disheartening, to say the least.
1: I gotta tell you, I admittedly have a bit of a selfish reason for wanting to have this entire discussion. I want you guys to have a listen to this.

0: That is a video. I recorded that video, Donovan. It was me. I did that. What folks just heard just there was Blue Rodeo last week singing in Toronto. The singing hasn't hit me yet. They close up the show with this, and they've got that line, you know, watching the snowfall on this cold December night out in the middle of Lake Ontario. And when they hit that line, the whole place, 16,000 people, you know, at the RBC Amphitheater just went nuts. And a significant reaction. I posted that clip at 1 a.m, Donovan. I woke up and my phone was blowing up. I had 1.7 million views. I was like, I don't know anything about how this happened. And I'm not telling you any of this to tell you, hey, I'm really good at social media. That's not why I'm doing this. Donovan, the reason I'm doing this is because, like, to me, that felt like, oh, there's something here. There's something really big about this emotional exhale of like 16,000 people who just need to yell out the words Lake Ontario. What do you make of the way the Canadians are responding right now?
1: Well, I think that's beautiful. I mean, I watched your clip. I thought it was lovely. I mean, I think that anything that, you know, we all know that getting it together in a big group and screaming out something is the way you're supposed to be living your life. I mean, I think it's beautiful.
0: Yeah.
1: I think the thing that makes me feel conflicted about it is that we know in this day and age that negative attention and positive attention are essentially the exact same thing in our attention economy. And I worry that we'll all start wearing It's Lake Ontario hats. And I think we might as well be wearing Trump hats. I mean, it's all just more attention, which is all he's seeking. And I feel conflicted about even speaking about it, because we all know that all he's doing is taking more attention. And, you know, it'll never end if we don't put a stop to it, if we don't start ignoring it.
0: You think it's giving too much into the frame that he's introducing into the picture here?
1: Well, he doesn't care about Lake Ontario. Also, it's not even a good name. He called it Lake America. That's the most first idea joke I've ever heard in my life. Like, no, you can hear that there's no pushback from anybody in the room. Nobody goes, is there a funnier name? Because a funnier name would have been Lake Free Trade. That would have been a funnier name.
2: And Lake Tariff.
1: Yeah, something like that, right? And it's obviously a first idea. He doesn't care. He is not even thinking about this. So why? I feel like it's beautiful to have a moment where we all celebrate that we feel unified, but like, he's not thinking about us. We shouldn't think about him.
0: I should also say, like, I guess one would imagine that there'd be a lot of love for Lake Ontario at a Blue Rodeo concert, but that's not the only show, like the only place like where the lake is kind of showing up. Have a listen to this.
3: I'm very sorry and embarrassed that we have an asshole for a president. But don't give up on us. We have an election coming up and we're going to do our best.
0: That's, of course, yacht rock icon Christopher Cross. And then before that, you heard in the distinctive metal voice of Bruce Dickinson of Iron Maiden, the Lake of Ontario. And so both of those things happened at a recent show in Toronto. Liz, you wrote this piece with the Toronto Star about American and Canadian relationships in the middle of a sort of Trump 2.0. Obviously, we've been dealing with the economic threats, with the annexation threats. But we also have seen this wave, right, of sort of like the elbows of patriotism in the last little while. What feels different to you about this response, like the thing that's happening with this Lake Ontario situation? Because it feels maybe more personal in a way.
2: Well, I think, you know, I will know things have changed when Metallica does an album of Sarah McLachlan covers. So I'll wait for that. you know, it does feel different.

0: because, you know, the wheels have come off this bus. And I think we know that. Like, he is, he's threatened annexation. He has called our premiers governors. He has threatened to annex not just our country, but, you know, also Greenland. He's murdering people in the Caribbean. He has deposed the leader of Venezuela and taken their oil. So I feel like this moment, it feels like we're in like cuckoo land, you know, like why is nobody trying to put the brakes on this? So it feels very different to me. And also in the sense that Canadians for 2 years now have said, a lot of them have said, not go into the States.
1: Yeah.
0: I have a friend who's sourcing cat food that's not made in the States, and it costs him $1 bazillion every month, but he's doing it. You know, this does feel different. We're putting our backs into it.
1: I want to take a listen to what they're saying about us on the other side of the border for a moment. Here's Greg Gutfeld speaking on Fox News during a segment they titled Syrup Smackdown.
2: The tariffs thing is really kind of like telling Canada, we're thinking about changing your allowance.
3: Yeah.
2: You know, the U.S. market is not an entitlement. Stop undercutting us with regulation and manufacturing and energy. Take the security contributions more seriously. Just grow up. That's what we're saying to Canada. Just grow up. It's an unpleasant conversation you have with your family.
1: Donovan, like, I hear that, and I, you know, I feel the frustration. I see the frustration on your face. Listen, you're a Canadian songwriter. You spend a bunch of time in Nashville. You work a lot down there. How has your experience changed, do you think, kind of going down there, whether it's playing the shows or just trying to sort of, you know, write some songs in Nashville?
3: I don't like going as much. I find I'm conflicted about it. I work very hard to not have any of these things come up with my American friends because I don't want to hear their opinions.
1: Yeah.
3: I mean, I've been asked in Nashville. A co-writer one time asked me, he said, y'all use American money up there, right? So the understanding of us is so thin and scant that I think people would be surprised. Some people don't know that it's a separate country even to begin with. I think that, I mean, telling us to grow up is like beyond the pale. I mean, that's not, I mean,
1: we're the
3: immature ones. Come on.
1: Yeah.
3: Get a grip. I just think that, like, it's we couldn't reach a point where that we're more tired of this stuff.
1: Yeah.
3: And I don't know how to react anymore. I really don't.
1: I have reached the same place that you've reached. Like, it feels sort of like distressing because I'm like, I think I'm just out of reactions at this point. Like, I don't.
3: Yeah.
1: I've somehow arrived at the point of being like, this is so well beyond the thing that I expected to happen that I don't even know how to move through this. And I got to say, like, even though this whole sort of Make America thing has been soundly rejected by political readers around the world, one party that did buy into it is Google, right? Like within a couple of days of signing of Trump signing the executive order, Lake Ontario has been relabeled as Lake America on Google Maps, at least for users in the U.S. Liz, what do we do with this? Like, what are we to make of how quickly Google is like, you know what? We'll play ball with the Trump administration.
0: I am shocked that the world's worst search engine has decided to, you know, step in line with the fascist government who has given them everything they want. So Apple did this too, right? The new boss of Apple also, apparently after a phone call from Trump himself, has also changed the name to Lake America. And I mean, it just shows you this weird conflation of the tech money and what's going on in Washington. And the big tech platforms know what side their shareholders are buttered on.
1: Yeah.
0: And you know, a few million customers in Canada, I guess, don't mean that much to them.
1: I got to say, MapQuest has kept the name Lake Ontario in their maps. They've also created these meme generators where users can sort of come up with their own names for the lake. Those memes have been all over my feed over the past few days. Donovan, will you be downloading MapQuest, the official map app of the resistance now, I guess?
3: I guess so. I didn't know they were still going. I mean, God bless them. I wish them all the best, and I appreciate you doing that. I remember printing off their maps many years ago, but that's my last interfacing with them that I did. I don't think I'll be returning to that. No.
1: No.
0: I think MySpace is due for a comeback too. MapQuest. Bring them both back.
1: I appreciate you guys being here, and I appreciate the distress in both of your voices and your faces. I really appreciate your time. Thanks so much for coming on the show today, you guys.
0: Thanks, Elamine.
1: Yes, of course. Elizabeth Renzetti.

0: That is just a little bit more of Blue Rodeo and that song I mentioned earlier. The song is Hasn't Hit Me Yet. Blue Rodeo will be playing Owen Sound on October 8th, and then they head over to the Key to Bala on October 9th and 10th. My name is Alamin Abdul Mahmoud. This is Commotion. See you tomorrow. Got lost.
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3: 200 years ago in Prussia, Wilhelm von Humboldt pulled off an incredible feat. In just 18 months, he created the public education system as we know it now. Coming up on Ideas.
4: From CBC News, The World This Hour, I'm Albert Delatala. The Prime Minister is highlighting some key requirements that he says must be met to reach a trade deal with the United States 2 weeks after Canada walked away from negotiations 2 weeks ago. Mark Carney also says that agreement must be stable and credible.
5: Our position is clear. We need to retain the right to protect and promote the French language, Canadian culture. We need to maintain our ability, our sovereignty, to conclude trade deals with other countries. There needs to be some stability and credibility, if you will, to an accord so that we would have a most favored nation elements to the accord.
4: Speaking in Thunder Bay, Carney also emphasizes his priority to build in Canada and make trade agreements with other countries around the world. There has been considerable pushback in Canada and other countries